0: large the tram tour is. It started in a tiny little 10 by 10 canopy, the same size as what we're under right now, two or three volunteers, and I had to literally go out on Warbird and Warbird Alley and get people off. Hey, would you folks like to go on a free trip and drag them by the arm, seat them down, go get another two or three victims? And that's how I populated that ride in the first couple of years. Now we got 150 waiting in line all day long.
1: Yeah.
0: But when you said large, I got to give it to my co-chairman. I'm the chairman. He's the co-chairman. But he's the big COO chairman. Joe Gelhar probably is responsible for 80% of the erection and the teardown on this event. And when things go wrong in between Monday and Saturday, it's Joe that makes it right. So Joe Gelhar deserves a tremendous credit, as well as the other 48 volunteers that make that ride go, Jeff.
1: Wow, that's fantastic. Now, you're constrained by the number of cars that you have on the tram. Is it really at the limit, or could you add cars potentially?
0: There's only one possibility. First of all, three tractors now pulling doublet cars. We experimented with a third car. We could probably do that, but you can't find these particular cars. And then, of course, if we added a car, we got to rewire the entire PA system and probably buy new amplifiers and the whole thing. So nevertheless, I think we're darn close to the limit, Jeff. We're running round the clock from 7:30 till 1:30 every day.
1: And you stop at 1:30 because that's when all the live activity starts happening.
0: Absolutely. I have to check with Warbirds, and they sanitize that flight line, and they go, Vic, the last LTO, the last tram out, 1 o'clock, you got to be off the ground. There you are.
1: Yeah, so they'll rope that off. But, you know, like I was saying at the end of our last segment, by the time they rope that off to get these birds started, it's still pretty close to the action, you know?
0: It
1: you can't run the
0: is.
1: Tram through the plains, but you can get pretty close, and you can certainly experience the wonderful sound of those big round motors starting
0: Absolutely.
1: Up.
0: Absolutely. Aren't they wonderful?
1: No, oh, we're, yeah.
0: We're thrilled to do this tour, and it is like an amusement park ride for the aviation warbird lover. And I say to everybody, we take you through Fighter Town. That's the Jurassic Park of aviation.
1: Well, but nothing's going to attack them here.
0: No, thankfully. No teeth. No teeth.
1: Yeah. So tell us a little bit about what it takes for you to get started. So you're going to put this together pretty early. Maybe a month in advance and make sure that the tractors are running? Or do you get the tractors every year donated to you?
0: Yeah, they bring them up to us, in specifically the tractors. But to answer your question, Joe's on the field off and on all year long. In fact, he has a contracting company. He even worked on this Bud Anderson Museum for the EAA. So he's on the field regularly. I don't come up. I'm from down in the Chicago area, but I'm constantly on the phone. We're working on new forms, new patterns, new procedures, new ideas we want to try the next year. I've already got a couple pages of notes of things, and this happens every year, of things we want to do to improve. Even right down to the way we route the microphone wires so they don't exert a downward force on a plug, and then we lose the mic. So I had so
1: we
0: many.
1: We know a
0: details.
1: Little bit about that here.
0: Well, then,
1: at
0: yeah,
1: EA Radio.
0: That's we've gone through all of that. But so anyway, I work on it most, you know, on off and on all year long, to be honest. And I get on the ground at least about 7-8 days before the opening day.
1: Yeah, well, and then it's ready to roll.
0: You're absolutely.
1: You're all set for that gate to open on Monday morning, and that tram line to line up.
0: You know, here's something we might try next year. I think we're spring-loaded by Sunday. So I'm going to talk to the principal's flight line, and we're going to, I think, do shakedown cruises for VIPs on Sunday.
1: Well, there
0: so
1: you
0: it
1: go.
0: Doesn't interfere with our regular schedule, and we get a chance to, if we got a driver or a narrator that has stage fright, they get a chance to get that out of their system
1: there
0: on Sunday.
1: Yeah.
0: We're going to do that next year.
1: That's a great idea. Well, Vic, thanks so much for stopping by the show here at Warbirds on the Fly and telling us a little bit about your little end of the magic that happens here.
0: You know, I'm a promoter. I'm a salesman.
1: No, we couldn't tell.
0: Yeah. Does it show? Does it show? Yeah. I mean, half the guys in the exhibit buildings, they see me coming and turn the other way and
1: you,
0: run.
1: You know, really should go do some of those used car commercials.
0: Yeah, maybe I should. But for me, it's all about promoting the attraction. 48 people that work with me, they're the ones that make it happen, Jeff.
1: Thank you, Vic. Appreciate
0: My pleasure.
1: Appreciate you stopping by. J-Mont G on the fly down here at Warbirds. That's it for us this year. It's been a pleasure being all over the grounds of Air Venture from Vintage on Monday. Gosh, we saw some things that we haven't seen regularly. Women Venture we visited this year. And, of course, we haven't been down to Warbirds in a few years. So it's a real treat to get down here because there is so much activity going on, as there is everywhere at Air Venture. And, of course, we're looking forward to 2026 and another fantastic Air Venture. J-Mont G, thanks for joining me on the fly every day or even just today. And remember, you can always listen to the archives throughout the year at eaaradio.net. That's eaaradio.net. J-Mont G signing off. Enjoy the rest of Air Venture 2025. 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
3: I'm Mike Morgan, and in our fourth segment here, we're going to talk about some friends that you may see in your airspace. When the FAA was funded, after many continuing resolutions, in February of this year, part of the funding resolution mandated the FAA to prepare the way for unmanned aerial vehicles in civil airspace. And it put a 180-day mandate in there for a plan to be devised. So that 180 days is coming up in August. So first, I'm finding that some pilots don't know that that's going to happen and that it's part of the FAA funding mandate. And two, I'm interested in you around the table on whether you think that 180-day mandate is going to be met. Robert Goyer with Flying, Tom Haynes from AOPA, and Mac McClellan from EAA are my guests. So let's go to the top. Do you still find a lot of people not aware that this is going to happen?
4: Yeah, absolutely. And we've written about it, and to the point that I think our readers were very surprised at the extremely aggressive timetable that Congress set for the integration of drones.
3: Why is this in there?
4: I mean, I could speculate.
5: It's really pretty clear that manufacturers of drones pressured them.
4: Who are extremely powerful lobbyists.
5: It's jobs. Probably, it's, you know, all the things, new technology. And, of course, there's a lot of public and private agencies that have uses for drones.
3: So rattle off a few of the commercial applications.
5: All kinds of surveillance.
3: That we can feel good about.
6: You know, that qualifier?
4: Yeah. I'm not sure. It cuts the number down greatly.
5: But I wrote a blog about drones maybe a couple months ago, shortly after the legislation or the refunding of the FAA. And I was surprised because my concern was entirely as a pilot, avoiding them, you know, we're going to share airspace, that sort of thing. Nearly every comment was from a privacy advocate, I'll call them. And it was a issue that unites the far left and the far right, that both fear being spied on. So if there's a concern among the people that read my blog, it wasn't about running into one of these things with their airplane. It was that, crazy, like they'll be looking in my bedroom window, and I think, whoa, is there something that great going on? Or, you know, be spying on my group. It's an interesting concern, even among pilots, beyond the airspace issues.
4: Yeah, and we had the same kind of response from our readership as well. Civil libertarians are folks who are very concerned about it. And they seem to not really grasp that there are some fundamental problems with this legislation. First of all, I spoke with Interim Administrator Michael Huerta yesterday about this very topic. And he said, first of all, that he knows that the timetable for adoption of drones into the national airspace system is very aggressive. And at the same time, he says that the FAA's concern is safety and safety first, and that he is simply not going to allow them to be integrated into the airspace system until it's safe to do so. And I asked him about certification of these drones. How, I mean, we expect our aircraft to be certified, to be approved, to have a system that certifies that they're safe to be there. And I asked him how that was going to be the case for drones, for UAS, unmanned aerial systems. And he said that he didn't know. And, I mean, that's where we're at with this. The timetable for adoption is so fast that there are some fundamental questions about it. The second fundamental question is, how are they going to know where we are? And if they can tell where we are, as pilots flying general aviation airplanes are, what are they going to do about it? Are they going to be able to avoid us if they can see us? It's something that is really cause for alarm for us. I mean, there's enough risk with mid-air collisions now that we spend a lot of money on traffic systems, and it would be nice to know at least what the plan is for these drones, where they're going to be, how we're going to see them, how they're going to see us. I don't think any of that is defined at this point.
3: Tom Haynes?
6: That's a huge conundrum. I think that, first of all, we could bury our heads in the sand and say, you know, just and put up a barrier and try to really fight this, that it's, you know, unacceptable, and that's not going to work, because there are many powerful forces at work that really want these things, and there are benefits to them. Certainly, they can do a lot of good things. But AOPA's position on it hasn't changed, and I don't see it changing. We've got people working on this all the time, is that the only way that we could in any way support them being involved in the national airspace system is when they can sense other aircraft the same way that pilots can sense other aircraft and take avoidance measures. So we haven't changed our policy on that, and I don't see us doing that. So I think the industry is a long ways but from getting to that point. On the other hand, what we also don't want is for us to say we won't have them in the national airspace system, and so the agencies are somehow successful in getting big chunks of special use airspace put in place to accommodate drones over large chunks of areas that currently are available to us to fly, and that is their solution. Is okay, well, fine, we won't put them in the national airspace system. We'll put them in this isolation inside this sterile airspace, and guess what? You guys go around it now. So that's the alternative, and obviously not a good alternative either. So I think it's up to the drone manufacturers, the industry, to really work on the technology side, and whether ADS-B has some potential to help solve that. I think if every aircraft in the sky was a participant in ADS-B out, that would go a long ways toward that. But, you know, that mandate doesn't even go into 2020, and even then there are ways that pilots could choose not to participate, depending on the type of airspace that they want to fly in. So 180 days, I think, is completely unrealistic. I don't see it happening.
3: So is there a way for the public to be involved in this conversation? Or is it not subject to public comment at this point?
5: Well, I believe it's a mandate as part of the FAA funding bill. These have happened in the past. There were mandates for the collision avoidance system on airlines. That came from Congress. The ground procs warning system for airlines also came from Congress. And despite the mandate, it still took time for the technology to develop. I think that's going to happen here, is that there will be convincing reasons why it cannot be done this quickly. And of course, the FAA can allow very low flying. Many of these drones are only going to operate at literally a few feet or a few hundred feet, and quite small. So they would be largely in the category of, say, a radio control model airplane, which is a potential risk to full-size airplanes, but it's something we've managed very well over the years. And I think the introduction from the bottom up, as it were, altitude structure can be managed quite successfully while we then figure out ways to have these larger, faster, higher flying airplanes in the system.
4: Yeah, Mac is right. At first, it's going to be mostly these very small drones, and operating in airspace, that's not going to be a major threat to general aviation aircraft. But as time goes on, and you know, and Mac is right also, that there are a lot of different agencies who are just dying to get their hands on these things, because they're going to be able to do things with them that they can't do now. They're going to be able to do the things they're doing now much more cost effectively and over longer durations. So the drones are, it's a popular it's a popular proposal, not only because the manufacturers are going to make money selling these, but because all these agencies really want these things too. So we're going to have, we have more time than, you know, than just a few months to make this happen, but we're going to have to come up with ways that we can integrate these larger drones into the airspace system, because they're going to be there. We will need to share the airspace. Tom's exactly right. We can't put our heads in sand and pretend these things are going to go away. It's going to be a part of our future. We have to figure out the best way to manage it safely so we can achieve an equivalent level of safety or better than what we have today.
3: Do you think the industry will be lining up en masse on one side, and everybody who actually is in the plane they fly kind of lining up on the other side as this conflict evolves?
6: I'm talking about the drone manufacturers,
3: yeah,
6: versus
3: right.
6: those
3: right.
6: of us who fly.
3: Yep.
6: Well, in some cases, they're actually the same companies, so that would be kind of interesting to see where Boeing stands on that, for example. So I think longer term, I think the last

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1: Department, every fire department, which could do some great things with heat sensing drones over, you know, buildings and trying to figure out, you know, hotspots on inside a large burning building or something like that could be really helpful. But are the people really trained to understand not only how to operate the drone, but also the potential impact that might have on aircraft and nearby airspace?
2: And not to mention the people who live underneath the airspace that these drones are flying into. That's a real concern. And we talk, as pilots, we always think about the risk to ourselves, but to the risk of the folks on the ground will be increased with the operation of these drones. They're going to be operating predominantly over populated areas.
3: So I can feel good about the fact that maybe if everything works right, these drones can maybe help save somebody from a burning building or decrease the risk of damage to property. What other kinds of things can I dwell upon and meditate on that will make me feel better about unmanned aerial vehicles above my head?
4: Besides
3: looking in my bedroom window.
4: Right, exactly. All sorts of mapping activity. Of course, public safety, traffic management. We've, in many areas of the country, installed fixed cameras, which help a little, but imagine a drone that could be roving over a crowded highway and sending back real-time information would be one of the lowest-cost ways so far to get useful information to we as a driver in this case. So the uses are almost endless, and it's like any other technology that gathers information. We do need to be careful to make sure that it's not abused, and that's true of all sorts of data gathering.
1: Yeah, I think agriculture is another big one. Moisture sensing, crop damage detection, all those sorts of things.
3: Pipeline inspection, or does that still
2: Absolutely.
3: Need to be done by the eyeball?
1: There are certainly opportunities for unmanned aircraft to take on some of that, too.
2: And also, there are a number of different kinds of applications for this technology that are positive, that are going to be able to be done by unmanned systems that will really free people from having to do hazardous kinds of flying or really very tedious kinds of flying, too.
3: Here's an EAA radio interview from Oshkosh 2023.
5: Weeks Hangar on the very north side of the field, and in this segment talking with Bill Sleeper, who is the chief pilot for the trimotor operations that EAA does year-round, actually, and frankly, people may think that the Ford trimotor only flies here at AirVenture, but in fact, it probably flies the most here at AirVenture, but you guys go around the country on tour year-round.
6: Yeah, the airplane is constantly going. We take about a six-week break over the Christmas, Thanksgiving holidays, but other than that, the airplane every weekend is in a new city. And when Big Ford leaves here, it's going to Port Clinton, Ohio, and doing a tour stop at Put-in Bay, and then from there it heads east. Little Ford is going to Omaha, Nebraska, and then out to the Denver area down south, and it's going to eventually wind up in California. It'll spend its winter vacation in Albuquerque, but next year we're going to run it up the coast. It'll wind up in the Seattle area and then work its way back east towards Oshkosh during the spring.
5: So you say it's operated single pilot by virtue of the fact that it's, you know, under 12,500 pounds. But you don't ever just travel alone, right?
6: No, you know, if we're going to reposition the airplane, it all depends on the area. If you're out west where there's not a whole lot of airports in between landing destinations, we bring another pilot along, mostly to be able to use one of his legs in the event of an engine failure, because this airplane does not have any rudder trim. So if you have an engine failure, if there's some reason you have to shut down an outboard engine, you're going to be pressing on a rudder pedal for a long time until you get to an airport. So we typically have, it's up to the pilot in command, his discretion, if he wants to have a co-pilot or not. But if you're out in the Midwest, if there's a lot of airports, diversionary airports, you know, we'll fly a single pilot in between those. So.
5: And do you carry a mechanic
6: usually?
5: No.
6: No. You know, the airplane is so reliable. We've often had what we call TAMOs, travel with the airplane and just hang around the weekend just in case there's something that goes wrong. And nothing ever goes wrong. It's, you know, every now and then a starter won't work or a carburetor, you know. But it's such a reliable airplane that we found that the TAMOs just sit around and twiddle their thumbs until it's time to go home. So,
5: yeah, well, so that is part of the reason the

0: program is so robust. I think is
1: it's very successful.
0: Operates efficiently.
1: Yep.
0: So, by virtue of what you've just told us, this requires quite a staff of pilots. Where do most of the pilots for the Tri-Motor program come from?
1: You know, if you took a cross-section of all the guys that are on the roster right now, about 90% of them are airline guys.
0: Okay. And is that just because it's so easy for them to get around and meet the airplane?
1: That's helpful. But it's mostly the background that they that they have besides being an airline pilot. So everybody has, myself included, a fairly strong background in antique airplanes and tailwheel airplanes. And some people have multi-engine tailwheel time, although that's getting kind of rarer and rarer just because the Beech-18s are no longer operated regularly, DC-3s are not. So now we just like people to have a lot of tailwheel time, a lot of multi-engine time, and then we teach them how to do the multi-tailwheel aspect of it.
0: Yeah. Well, and some of the challenges you just described with, you know, the heavy foot, no rudder trim, those are unusual for a multi-engine airplane of any size. And so you have to have some strength, obviously.
1: Very much so.
0: Yeah, you can't be frail, obviously. So guys, airline guys, are most guys retired because of the schedule?
1: I got involved with this while I was still active, and I ultimately retired. A lot of the guys that are retired now started with the program 10 years ago while they're active. So
0: you see a lot of that. And how do pilots who might be interested, how do they get involved?
1: Well, they can contact the EAA through the Weeks Hangar here, and we just collect resumes and we put into a pool. It's kind of like an airline deal. If we rarely need pilots because we only have 8 per airplane. We have 2 airplanes that we're operating now, but we're probably going to be down to 1 next year when the lease expires on the larger airplane. So I don't anticipate needing any pilots for a while, but, you know, there's always attrition. So we keep a pool of people that are interested, and, you know, when it's come time to make a selection, we'll start going through the pool and make a few phone calls, see if there's still interest there. And
0: okay, and let's say they are interested still. What's next?
1: Well, if we have a need, then we do an interview, and the written requirements are 3,500 hours total time, 1,000 hours multi, 500 tailwheel. You know, that's just kind of the basics that we have to put on
0: insurance,
1: paper.
0: Insurance requirements, yeah, probably.
1: Well, it's not really insurance. It's just, okay, here's a starting point. And then what we look for is the outstanding applications. Okay, I've got 2,500 hours of multi-engine time. I've got Beech-18 time, that kind of stuff. So,
0: and that's like golden for you.
1: Oh, yeah. Then we start sitting up in our chair and go, oh, hey, we better take a closer look at this guy. Ultimately, it comes down to making, let's say we're going to hire one person, so we 5 or 6 candidates, we look real close, we do an online interview with all the instructors and the director of operations, and just get a feel for the person, and then out of that, we'll ask them to come to a tour stop with one of the instructors, and just hey, here's what a tour stop is. This isn't just sitting around flying the airplane, there's a lot to it. You're managing this whole tour stop. You have help, but you're kind of like the guy that's in charge of everything. So that's a aspect that you need to understand before you sign on the dotted line that you want to get involved with us.
0: Well, yeah, and I mean, that's similar to being a captain at a major airline internationally. When you get out there in the world, a lot of times, you know, if you have to stop somewhere, you're managing the whole show. So
1: absolutely.
0: It's similar to that kind of training,
1: exactly.
0: I suppose. So
1: yep.
0: that would make sense why airline guys are so popular for that. Managing all those different things,
1: exactly.
0: You know, management job. So, and then the training. Let's talk about the training because it's probably it's robust, I'm sure.
1: Yeah, I mean, we're not doing any single engine ILSs to a missed approach. You know, you take it out. It's just all hand flying, and just understanding the airplane. So the initial flights, you start out in the right seat, no matter how much. What kind of credentials you have, even if you've got tri-motor time, you start out in the right seat. Learn how to fly the airplane from the right seat. And we'll take you out, do all the air work, and do landings until you can do landings consistently enough where you could do landings with passengers on board. Then you go out on tour stops, and you start collecting landings from the right seat. Once you get comfortable with the sight picture, crosswinds, things like that, you'll transition to the left seat. And this the same process as you'll go out and do the air work, do a bunch of landings until you're comfortable, and we have you do it with passengers with an instructor in the right seat. And you do that until you have a minimum of 100 landings. And you've seen 15 knot crosswind, 20 knot crosswinds. Not that we routinely operate in those kind of conditions, but you need to be able to handle it when you do find yourself, oh, geez, look what happened. I've got a 25 knot direct crosswind.
0: And it's a barn door.
1: Yeah, and I got to deal with barn door, right? And so you have to know how to deal with that, and we need to see you having dealt with that. And the judgment comes where if you have a 15 knot direct crosswind, start analyzing the situation. Is it worth continuing? You know, depending on how close of the taxiways are to and the runways are to hangar buildings that create turbulence and little controllability problems in a crosswind. So,
0: because we already said it's not that easy of an airplane
1: It doesn't respond quickly. So if you have a gusting, shifting crosswind, then you just got to know how to do it, right? And it takes a lot of experience. And that's why we have 100 landings as a requirement. Because you might be able to get a nice calm day and squeak them on one after another after another after another. But then we haven't seen any of the challenging ones, the crosswind that shifts from the left side of the runway to the right side of the runway after you pull the power and flared. So that's that requires a little bit of skill and practice to get up to speed on that.
0: You know, it's a big airplane with a big wing, and you talked about all the lift it creates without the need for flaps, which means to me, in my mind, that it could be somewhat, for a huge airplane, kind of kitey.
1: It can't. Yeah. Well, you on takeoff, we don't like to lift off until you're above the engine out best rate of climb speed, which is 72 miles an hour. So we're holding it on the runway. If you just left the tail down, push the power up, the airplane will come off the ground way before you're ready for it. So speaking of tri-motors,
0: yeah,
1: well, there goes Big Ford. So anyway, so you're holding it on the ground, and the airplane wants to fly, so you're.
0: And Little Ford.
1: Yeah, there they go.
0: They're going in formation now.
1: Yeah, they're shifting to the north operations. So anyway, so it's just a matter of just getting the feel for the airplane, the sight picture, and the sight picture in a crosswind so you don't touch down sideways. It just takes practice.
0: Yeah. Well, very cool. Well, Bill, I appreciate you taking time to, I think people who come to AirVenture, they see the tri-motors flying all the time.
1: Yeah.
0: And getting a little bit of the behind the scenes, not only on the maintenance side, but the flying side is really kind of cool because, there's really no way to know about it unless we chat. So,
1: right.
0: So thanks for making time for us.
1: My pleasure.
0: On EA Radio. Appreciate it, especially since you've been flying all morning. And you're probably ready for a break and a shower.
1: Yeah, exactly.
0: Because there's no air conditioning, right? It's just the window.
1: The window's open, and you hang your arm out and wave to the crowd. So.
0: It's cool flying, but it's not environmentally comfortable,
1: right.
0: Maybe at all times.
1: Correct.
0: Well, great. Well, thanks, Bill.
1: Right.
0: Bill Sleeper, who is the chief pilot in the tri-motor operation, and previously John Hopkins, the manager of aircraft maintenance here at EAA. Thanks to him as well, and to Michaela Gillis of the Air Academy. It's been a great show up here on the north side of AirVenture. Tomorrow, on the fly, we'll be at Home Built Headquarters. And so make sure you tune in and catch us at 1 o'clock tomorrow on the fly. I'm Jay Monchi, and you're listening to EAA Radio.
2: Were you in Oshkosh in 2022? Here's an interview from that year.
3: Squawk 1200, I'm Fareed Guillot, along with Paul Prydecker. I was about to say the other Paul. I'll just keep it together. Joining us right now is Camilla Turrieta. She is the chair of the President's Diversity Committee for the Airline Pilots Association.
4: Camilla, we've had lots of conversations this week already, but over the previous years about getting more people into aviation. And not just talking about pilots, but certainly that's one segment, but mechanics, flight attendants, dispatchers, everything associated with aviation. Would it be fair to say that if we could address the diversity issue, we could address growing the population of aviation enthusiasts and career makers?
5: Thank you, Paul, for the question, and happy to be here. One of the things that we really need to look at is visibility. And over the last couple of years, I mean, I'm an example of that, that the lack of visibility of minorities and people from underrepresented backgrounds has been an issue. We really need to address the issues of seeing people of color, seeing people of different backgrounds in literature. When I came to the United States in 1997, I didn't speak a word of English. I had a portable translator with me that I took to the library, but I never saw anything or anyone that looked like me in literature. So it's really hard to get into the profession, and finding ways to close that gap is working with organizations such as, obviously, you may have had them here, but the Organization of Black Aerospace Professionals is an example where they're reaching out to the communities, they're partnering up, giving scholarships, and giving that visibility to others to get into the profession, know that it's a profession that is accessible, that it's a viable profession, and it's available to you. But here's the resources that you need to actually get into the profession.
4: So I just heard you say scholarships, because obviously financing has been a barrier to entry. And now we see airlines, for example, United and American and Delta have their own programs now, which look a lot like ab initio programs, where they have the opportunity to reach out to underrepresented communities. And I think that's a great start. But I'm sure there's more that can be done.
5: It's a great start. I agree with you with that. There are ways to finance. And one of the things that we talk about in diversity and inclusion, it's not just race and gender, but we talk about diversity traits that may affect people, such as the socioeconomic status barriers that most of us have to overcome. I just spoke to a young lady who, you know, I gave a presentation about landing an aviation scholarship at the ALPA booth, and I said, here's the barriers you overcome, but you need to increase the amount of volunteer work and community service. But she's like, I'm working two jobs. How do I even fit this into my my schedule? And I said to her, you know, that takes over in your resume. Your work experience is your real life experience, and this is what you have to give. So when we talk about breaking financial barriers, yes, it's a start with the ab initio programs, but there's also ways to do that. And that's by increasing our Title IV funding, recognizing that flight students should have the same opportunities to get the same loans, subsidized, unsubsidized loans from the government. So there are so many different things that can be explored, but we're just starting. And I think that once we get into the right path of opening the profession as accessible within the federal government, many more people will come.
4: Well, and we had a guest earlier today, and we were having this conversation. When's the right time to start and to trigger the interest? In my work in the airlines, it used to be, well, we'd say, well, you know, we need to go to the colleges. But we need to start sooner than that, don't we?
5: We do. In my example, I became interested in aviation when I was 7 years old. It was the flight that took me from Chile to the United States. I still remember that flight because I was so upset of leaving my family, coming to a new country, that the flight attendants noticed. And they're like, you want to come up to the flight that can meet these pilots? And I said, absolutely. I didn't know what pilots were or flight deck. And I walked up there, and they showed me buttons. They showed me their, you know, uniforms and said, hey, you want to try this oxygen mask? I'm like, oh, yeah, that's cool.
4: Sounds fun.
5: Yeah, now yeah. I know how, you know, you need to clean it.
4: Yeah.
5: But it's one of those things that it needs to start at an early age. For me, it was 5 years old. For others, maybe their teenage years. But we have to start reaching out to that younger generation. And that's what ALPA's doing, too. It's reaching out and working with our education committee to reach to that younger generation. I mean, we just went to speak to 13 classes of kindergartens about the piloting profession. So we're starting very young with that.
4: Wow. I hope they have a lot of some allowance money. You know what I mean? Right. Great.
3: We're speaking with the Airline Pilots Association's Camilla Turrieta, who's the chair of the President's Diversity Committee. What are some of the things that children you interact with say are their barriers? What have they communicated to you?
5: Some of the things that we see, especially when we reach into inner city schools, I come from an inner city school in Jamaica, New York, is the visibility. I mentioned that earlier, but it's something that we need to get pilots out to these communities. We have a high, you know, percentage of our pilots, of our ALPA pilots, who are volunteers, and they reach out to schools. So that visibility, if you can see it, you can be it.
4: Does ALPA manage that?
5: We have a designated education committee who keeps track of the volunteer base. Uh-huh. And once we get requests, we send supplies, we send volunteers, and we send the resources that they need for these kids. So see it, be it. But also one of the issues there that we've touched on is those financial barriers. You know, we're talking about families that are making $20,000, $25,000 a year. And when you see the flight training cost of $100,000, $150,000 for an overall training cost, it's like, how do I get there? I can barely pay my rent. I can barely survive. And, you know, over the summer, these kids are going to public schools to get free lunches because they can't. Parents can't afford to get them, but now you want to become a pilot. How do we break down those barriers? That's what I hear.
4: Are the public schools in inner cities, do they have curriculum on aviation? Is that missing?
5: In New York City, we're really lucky to have that. In other parts of the country, absolutely not. So I'll use New York City for example. When you are going into high school, say, this is why we need to start young. Because in middle school, you're applying for high schools, and every high school or most high schools in New York City are themed. You want to be a lawyer. You want to be a nurse. You want to be a cook, a chef. You go to a high school for that. And in my case, I went to a high school that had an aviation program. That was August Martin High School. So every Thursday, they took us flying. And, you know, when I graduated, I had 40 free hours of flight time. And that's one of the things that I hope that schools throughout the United States are able to incorporate in their curriculum, STEM-based curriculum, so that kids can see these programs, but they can also see themselves as being part of the piloting profession.
3: I actually graduated from a high school that had a program. This was 32 years ago, but it launched me out there, and so I'm glad to hear that there's, you know, that there's other programs that are getting people started early. When you send ALPA representatives or pilots from the Education Committee out to these schools, do you try to get pilots that look like them, or you're just trying to get pilots out there to see it be it?
5: That's the hope of this committee, and mm-hmm. that's why it's one of the reasons why it was created, so that we can make recommendations. Of course, we're not going to leave a school hanging if we don't have a pilot that looks like the demographics there. But one of the things that we did with the education committee was geoplot the last 5 years of every single ALPA visit in the United States and Canada, so we can see where we have been and where we haven't been. And I will tell you, it was very surprising that one of the most unvisited areas in the United States was the Midwest. We need a larger presence to get out there, and it's so many different demographics, but one of those barriers that we're seeing is that socioeconomic barrier in the Midwest.
4: So, first of all, we all appreciate everything that ALPA is doing, but are you also coordinating with the other pilot associations to try to preach the same story so that you could get their participation as well?
5: Not as of right now. There is any talks amongst any pilot unions needs to be coordinated with our ALPA president. But there are curriculums in place to train our current members or committees about diversity and inclusion. And that's where we actually talk. But when it comes to the future of the generation or reaching out to these kids, not as of yet.
4: Okay.
3: Tell us a little bit about your presence here at AirVenture, because you're already talking about how you were interacting with some people if they're looking for information, even with their resume.
5: Oh, yes. So my presence here is to represent the Diversity and Inclusion Committee with ALPA. I didn't mention this earlier, but I am a JetBlue Airways pilot. I fly the Airbus 320, 321. So I'm here, you know, meeting members and future members, but also giving the presentation of landing an aviation scholarship. Some of the things that we cover there, and it's been really well received, so many people have attended and asked questions, is about how do you start early building that resume as a high school student? How do I apply? What are the common mistakes? Who do I ask for letters of recommendation? I mean, we're very familiar with them in the airline industry, but kids, how do you get your pilot in command voice to say, I need a letter? Can you attest my character so that I can have the best chances at winning the scholarship? So we've had great conversations over the last couple of days.
3: Camilla, thanks very much for joining us.
5: Thank you.
3: Camilla Turrieta is the chair of the President's Diversity Committee at the Airline Pilots Association. 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
6: Joining us now at Airshow Center is Bruce Johnson, who is the Director of Aircraft Operations and Maintenance for Orbis International, the Flying Eye Hospital. And in support of EAA's humanitarian theme this year, we're glad to welcome the Orbis aircraft back to the Boeing Plaza.
7: Oh, and we're glad to be here in front of the crowd here at Oshkosh.
6: Good. Bruce, now, you have been an EAA member for a number of years. Your first time here was 1974.
7: Yes, it was, with my dad.
6: Yeah. What strikes you as the biggest change, aside from the enormity of the event, that you've seen in your years coming here?
7: Well, you know, I was pretty young when I first came here, and the one I do remember is, for me, the biggest remembrance was watching Bob Hoover fly the P-51. But I think just the pure size of it and the difference, the different types of airplanes, the ultralights to the warbirds, and now the big stuff over here.
6: How did you get involved in aviation?
7: Well, as I said, I came here with my dad. My dad had Piper Tri-Pacer and then a 41 Taylor craft, and that's sort of where it started. We had a little club that in a small town in Upper Peninsula, Michigan, that my uncle and some other guys got together, and it's just started from there.
6: Well, you kind of undersell it a little bit because you have a number of ratings and certificates that go behind your name, not only for flying but also in maintenance.
7: Yeah, so I started, of course, flying when I was 14, I think, was my first logbook entry. I then went on, went into the Air Force as an aircraft mechanic, crew chief on F-111s. Then I transferred over to be a flight engineer on the AWACS, and I did that for about 22 years, 10 years active duty, 17 in the reserves, so be flight engineer, went on to get all my pilot rank, commercial, multi-engine instrument, those things. And then just most recently, I added the IA. So, you know, just keep sort of a jack-of-all-trades, expert of none type of guy.
6: There you go. So tell us a little bit about Orbis International. What's the mission of the group itself?
7: Orbis International, of course, is a nonprofit organization that transforms lives through the prevention and treatment of avoidable blindness. And that's basically what we do, although we may do it a little bit different than some organizations do. We do it through training and education and the skills transfer. So we go into the local communities for which we work, and we pass those skills to them. Sort of the teach a man how to fish philosophy. So when we leave, they're sustainable.
6: And the airplane that you've brought here is DC-8, correct?
7: DC-10.
6: DC-10, sorry.
7: That's right.
6: There's not a whole lot of those flying anymore, are there?
7: Well, and I said DC-10. It started life as a DC-10. It's the oldest Dash-30 left flying. There are others flying, but it was transferred in 2001 to an MD-10. So it's a two-person cockpit now, all glass. And it's technically an MD-10, not a DC-10. But I tell you, an aviation fact for that airplane, besides it being the oldest, it also set the record for the largest amount of freight sent in 1973 at the time from New York to Hong Kong. So it sort of got us a little bit of historical value as an aircraft as well.
6: So when you plan a mission for the aircraft, how do you go about preparing and what are you moving to your site?
7: Well, I think, first of all, is when Orbis started in 1982, all we had was the airplane. Airplanes, maybe 20-25% of what we do now. We have 14 country offices. We have a web-based system called CyberSite. But the airplane, when it goes on a program, we are work through our regional offices to find a host that we work with, and usually it's a teaching organization within a country. And we organize the different type of sub-skills that we're going to teach when we get there. And then we send in a group of people on the plane, and then some volunteers that come in as well. And then we do usually like four sub-specialties a week, and then the next week we switch that over to another style. And then we also work in the local hospital as well. So operations go on the plane. Operations go on in the local hospital as well. And we teach all facets, surgeons, nurses, anesthesiologists, biomedical engineers, hospital administration. It's the whole gamut in ophthalmic medical.
6: And in this country, in more developed countries, we take eyesight for granted. I mean, you just go to the eye doctor, but it's not in everywhere. And what are some of the as you said, preventable diseases or afflictions that people run into in other places?
7: Okay, well, sort of just something that I think we need to add first of all is there's roughly 338 million people in the world that are visually impaired. But the interesting statistic to that is 75% of it is either treatable or preventable if you get that kind of education or training or the medical help that you need. But in many cases, I would assume probably, I wouldn't know the exact number, but just I wouldn't be surprised that there's 100 ophthalmologists between Appleton and Oshkosh. There are countries we go that there are less than a handful. And there's, how do you eradicate blindness in those countries without the training and education of more individuals? So for us, it's like teach a man how to fish type of philosophy. We train them, they train others, and it just escalates, you know. So it's really, really important for people to understand that.
6: What will folks see when they look at the airplane? Are you having inside tours?
7: Yes. This morning we were delayed a little bit because of one of the stairs. We can't do the public tours till we get both sets of stairs. But as soon as they're here, we'll open the airplane up for the rest of this week from 9 to 5. And I think Wednesday and Saturday we're going to go a little bit later to like 7. But what they will see is the world's only accredited airborne hospital. Now, we don't do surgeries in flight, but it is an accredited hospital. But remember, when you go through it, it is a teaching hospital. So when you go through the seating area up front, it's really a classroom. Yeah, we transport our people in there, but it's actually a 3D television that's connected to the microscope. So people that are not hands-on training in the back are actually getting live interactive training in the classroom, because that monitor you'll see up front is connected to the microscope, and they can have conversations between the surgeons and that in the back of the room.
6: So the classroom, operating room?
7: Well, it goes classroom, admin, because we have our finance, communication staff people. Then we have our own AV and IT, because we can data link the surgeries live off the airplane to as many countries, 50, 60 countries, 10,000 miles away. Then it goes into the what we call our laser room, which duels as a laser room, visual acuity, and simulation room. Then the OR, then the sub-steriles for cleaning instruments, and then the recovery, and then the changing rooms and lavatories in the back.
6: So quite a complex operation in a very relatively small package.
7: Yeah, and I would also say for those people who really like the mechanical parts of it, don't forget about all that equipment you see on the ground. There are 9 pieces of equipment that run the hospital. The hospital and the airplane are completely separate. There's no electrics or air conditioning that pass between the two. They're not interconnected at all. So all that equipment on the ground is actually carried in the belly, and it runs off of jet fuel in the wings to run our hospital.
6: Have you had an opportunity to fly in any of the missions?
7: Oh, yeah. Yeah, I certainly go out there. I actually used to be, before I took over this position, I was a volunteer on the DC-10 that was here in 2012. So I flew as the second officer on that as a volunteer when I worked for FedEx.
6: So what are some of the different countries that you currently are serving?
7: Oh, we've been to 97 different countries over the 40 plus years there. So it's hard to remember them all, but I can just say some I've been. We've go to China, Vietnam, Indonesia, India, just all over the world, all over in Africa, down to Africa, and Nigeria, So, I mean, it's hard to think out of your head, but, I mean, just tons of them. So many I don't even remember. Peru.
6: Okay. So, in your position, I would think that you're probably pretty intimately involved in the actual planning of these of the missions.
7: Yeah, we do use a company to flight plan for us, although we release ourselves, so we are our own release, both maintenance and operations. But we, from the fuel load to the weight and balance, small being nonprofit, as the reason I'm the director of operations and maintenance, you know, to keep the cost down, right? But whether it's from the fuel loads to the flight planning to the writing the tech manuals, I just finished the weight and balance as the FAA changed some rules on the average weights used for passengers, you know, so I had to rewrite that. So we were responsible for all that flight training, you know, everything.
6: All right. Well, Bruce, any final thoughts before we wrap up this morning on Orbis and your humanitarian aid and support of EAA Air Venture this year?
7: Well, I think the big thing is just to thank EAA for inviting us up here, and please come out and take a look at the airplane. And remember, we're a nonprofit. For it's individuals like yourself. Money you pay for a Starbucks coffee, you donate that once a year or once a month, can save somebody's eyesight. So just remind me of that.
6: Excellent. And a very, very worthwhile mission. Bruce Johnson, Director of Aircraft Operations and Maintenance for Orbis International. Thank you for taking time to be with us today. And go by and see Bruce and his fellow Orbis employees and take a look at their beautiful DC-10, the Flying Eye Hospital.
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8: This is Digital Dave.
9: And I'm Fast Eddie.
8: And this is Hot Start.
9: Yeah, unfortunately for all of you out there listening to us. But we have good news. I'm proud to introduce a new segment here today on Hot Start. It's the Vic Krause Show.
10: Yeah. Hello, everybody.
8: With Mr.
10: Glad
8: Caffeine.
10: To be here. We're going to rename the show Wet Start.
8: Wet Start. Well, that's apropos.
9: Well, if anybody or anything got hit by lightning out there, you'd really be a new definition to the term hot start.
10: So, yeah, we were setting up this morning. You know, we got all those flags and stuff. So I told Jimmy, one of the boys, Jimmy Leach, I said, Jim, would you mind go out in there and put up the poles? Yeah, we got 20 flag poles. They sit 20 feet in the air, aluminum, what? He goes, Vic, don't you think I ought to wait until the lightning stops?
8: Yes.
10: I said, you'll turning into a wuss. Come on, let's go. Yeah. Great day yesterday up at the tram tour. Processed just a phenomenal number of riders. And these people braved a really hot afternoon. And thank goodness for the canopies that our sponsors put up for us to give those folks some shelter and shade. But we had up to 150, 175 people in line yesterday.
8: Oh, wow. For how many you ran through the whole tour?
10: Yesterday we ran somewhere in the neighborhood of 30-some tours, so 30, just about 1,000 people yesterday.
8: That's 50, impressive.
10: 1,500, that sound about right. 90, 100 times, yeah. Yeah, probably.
8: I don't do math this early in the morning.
10: 30 times 100, what's that?
9: That's 3,000.
10: Thank you. I knew I screwed up. 3,000, that was a record. Right there
8: that
10: was
8: a record.
10: A record.
9: That is
10: absolutely
9: fantastic.
10: Is. Another thing, too, a large number of youngsters, and that's my deal. I want to see the wide-eyed F1 irises of the young kids when they get on the tram and take that tour, you know. The old guys, they've seen it all and done it all, but they're more than welcome. We take a lot of vets and seniors and what the heck. But the youngsters, that's what I'm – in fact, so today, Wednesday, this is the 26th, right?
8: Mm-hmm. Yeah. Yes.
10: Top cover day at the tram tour. Okay?
8: Top cover.
10: Your hat.
8: Oh.
10: Here's the deal. Concord, Covington, Hartzell, Tempest Aero Group, they all ponied up a pretty substantial number of beautiful hats, some embroidered, some have, you know, the embossed logos on them. These are not, you know, the $5 throwaways. These are $20 hats. Youngsters, and I mean youngsters, we ain't no senior, nobody's getting these but the youngsters. So they're a giveaway at
8: okay.
10: the tram tour.
8: Okay.
10: And we'll probably give out, probably 500 of these hats from all the different sponsors. So that's going on today. Top cover day, big deal, I think. And
8: yeah.
10: The kids love the hats. and we make them promise and pinky swear.
8: Oh, boy.
10: They're going to wear them all day.
8: This is some serious conditions here.
10: Yeah. One of the parents said, yeah, last year my kid wore it to bed. I said, we've indoctrinated him.
8: He's ours.
10: He's ours. Yeah, another big deal. Can I throw this out?
8: Sure.
10: You did say it was my show.
8: It is your show, yes. We just worked here to make you look
10: good.
8: Get
10: another cup of coffee, Dave. So anyway, here it is, the gift shop. Brace yourself for this. This has hardly ever happened in the history of EAA. A discount.
8: Really?
10: No, I know. This sounds absurd. You probably thought I was struck by lightning on the way over.
8: Careful, my heart's palpitating.
10: Yeah, but so here it is. You join Warbirds of America today. You got to be a newbie, a new join, not a renewal or what. But you come in, and they got a 400-square-foot membership tent just to the east, right by the, what do you call that, finding tower or wayfinding tower?
8: Yeah.
10: Right at the base of the wayfinding tower for Warbirds is a 400-square-foot membership headquarters. They've also got a 10-foot banner that says 10% discount on any and all Warbird merchandise at the gift shop with any new membership.
8: Well, there you go.
10: So join today and save. So that's going on up there at the gift shop and the membership thing. So everybody keep that in mind. So
8: this will probably be the first time where the husband goes home and says, but honey, it was on sale.
10: Yeah. Don't care. Comes home with a 50 caliber machine gun.
8: Yeah.
10: Saying, I don't know. What the heck is he doing? But so memberships, we're trying to drive it. You know, that's kind of our deal. We do the tram tour. It's free. And we provide what I think is one of the premier attractions here at Oshkosh, where you can jump on. You guys have been on it.
9: Oh,
10: you,
9: yeah.
10: You,
9: yep.
10: For sure, firsthand, know. Yep. We got some great narrators. You hear some really awesome stories that they relate. A lot of it is personal from family members that were in the military. But nevertheless, at the end of that 30 minutes, you've had a very good experience. I don't know anybody that had a negative one.
8: Okay.
10: So that being said, and it's free. Did I mention FREE? Free. It doesn't
8: free.
10: Cost the. I mean, obviously,
8: free.
10: We do not turn away donations. In fact, I'll mooch them as much as I can. and that's another thing I'll throw out there. We had a record day. You know, we have jars, and it says, hey, save a Warbird, throw in a $5 bill, take one of our beautiful new badges. We made those special with the Warbirds of America logo on it, those real nice badges.
8: Okay.
10: I don't know if you saw that, but inch and a half badges. They're really a cool-looking thing.
9: Vic.
10: Yeah.
9: We haven't seen them yet.
8: Yes.
10: Well, when I saw you guys come, and I had them put them all away.
8: Yes. Yeah. And the free hats. And the discount.
9: Yeah.
8: And then they said they were closed.
9: Yeah.
10: They did give you a water, right?
8: No.
10: No water? Boy. Well, I'm sorry.
8: Tough crowd. Hey, how many Warbirds do you have up there now? Do you got to count?
10: Fighter Town's full. So they have... talking to Rhonda, she's the big kahuna at Fighter Town, runs that whole operation. And she told me, Vic, we got an issue. This was Monday. I said, what is it? She says, we have 35 or 36 Warbirds registered, you know, P-51s, Corsairs, what have you, registered to come in. We only have 31 parking places. I said, what a great problem. So
8: yeah.
10: It ended up, if you noticed, out there by Runway 5, what? The tarmac, they've got a number of big prop, like Corsair-sized airplane, Bearcat, what they are, and they're parked out there. They just didn't have room for them in Fighter Town.
8: Wow.
10: So, good problem, right?
8: Yeah.
10: Right.
9: Well,
8: yeah.
9: Vic, I was out there on Monday.
10: Yeah.
9: You had 6 Corsairs,
10: yeah.
9: 15 Mustangs, and 2 B-40s. Quite a collection.
10: I think they were up to 8 Mustangs yet. Sorry, erase. They were up to 8 Corsairs yesterday.
9: Wow.
10: And yesterday was a big day for Warbirds in Review. Bud Anderson down there at 1 o'clock doing the old crow, you know, spiel, his stories. The guy's 101, a buck one, 101 years old.
8: Yeah.
10: And he was out in that sun. So don't let me hear you two guys complaining it was hot if you have to stand in line for an hour again.
8: We'll just mutter under our breath.
10: Do that. Do the muttering. That's a good thing. But,
8: yeah.
10: you know, the heat, we're responding. We do. And we want people to be comfortable. I don't like seeing people discomfortable.
8: Especially when they pass out.
10: One of our one of our members, a guy by the name of Mike Pollack. He's a farmer about 50 miles. He's got 150 acres. He's one of my volunteers. He came up. He said, Vic, I got some barn fans. I said, for God's sake, Mike, bring them things. Now, these suckers are, what, 3-4 feet in diameter? Mm-hmm. They run at a fairly low RPM, so they don't make a lot of racket, but they move air. He put two of those out there to blow on the people to cool them down in the middle of the line. It was pretty cool.
8: Okay, but when he brought out the feed trough, that's a bit much. Yeah.
9: Yeah. Here you go, folks. You want a cold drink? It's in the watering trough. Yes.
10: just mosey up to that.
8: Yeah. Yeah. Yeah.
10: Nevertheless. So this is my show. What else should I do?
9: You could leave.
8: No. Shots fired.
10: A guy under each arm. Up I go and out.
8: Yes.
10: What's that big hook that comes in?
8: Yes.
9: Right? Yeah.
10: And yanks you off the vaudeville stage.
8: In this case, it would be hooking us, not you.
10: Nah, man. Good. You know, I'll throw this out because this is kind of, I think, a measure of when you make it. I've been doing this with you many years, you guys. We've been talking from when we used to just take people around in a Red Ryder wagon.
8: Yes, exactly.
10: Which is a long time ago. But nevertheless, so we've grown and grown and grown, and every year our footprint is bigger and we process more people and we receive more donations and, you know, all the good stuff and all the good measures of success with this tram tour. But yesterday it just hit me. I think we really have made it. Yesterday, in just one day, I did 3 video shoots. One for AvWeb. You know, they had called us, hey, you know, we want to do a whole, like, segment on the tour and, you know, your stuff. So I did one with AvWeb. Hartzell came in the afternoon with a big setup and, you know, all the lighting stuff. We went out by the course and did a whole nother thing that they're going to post on their website. And Concord, another one. So in one day alone, 3, like, video shoots promoting the tram tour.
8: You know, Vic, I heard at one point you said, I can't work like this. I'll be in my trailer. Is that true?
10: I can't take this anymore.
8: Yeah.
10: I'll put a big star on the trailer.
8: Where's my assistant?
9: Yeah. And there you have it, ladies and gentlemen. Vic Krause, legend in his own mind.
8: He shall forever be known as Hollywood Vic.
10: Yeah.
8: Now, they took one look at us and said, nope.
10: It's funny you mention that. Back in the day, this is in the 70s, there was a guy that I knew real well out in West Coast, California, raced motocross. His name was Jimmy Holly, and they called him. And he was a really handsome, good-looking young guy. Blonde hair, the typical, arch-typical Californian, except he didn't surf. He raced motocross. But his name was Jim Hollywood Holly.
8: Yeah, there you go.
10: That was a cool name.
8: That's a natural.
10: It was a natural.
9: So, Vic, you're going to have a special. Oh, we're going.
8: Yeah, you've talked right out of time. Can you believe that?
9: Vic, how could you do that to us?
8: Yes. Vic, if you're going to have your show, you got to hit the brakes.
9: Yeah, exactly.
10: Okay, that takes care of that.
9: Yep.
10: My first show and I blew it.
8: Yep. This is Digital Dave.
9: And I'm Fast Eddie.
8: And this is EAA Radio.
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0: We are at Aviation Gateway Park in the drone cage, inside the drone cage, with Manny Francis, who is the drone media group leader, and he has some friends of his here that have a cool story, and that's, you brought a guy named Ryan to talk to us now, didn't you?
12: That's right. Up next is Ryan McMaster. He's got a company called Volant Productions, and he's part of Drone Media Group as well. Ryan's subject material is a hot topic here at AirVenture this year because Ryan was introduced to traditional aviation through unmanned aerial vehicles. And we talk a lot about what is the place of drones, what is the place of unmanned aerial vehicles in this traditional world of aviation. And there's a lot of debate about where drones come in, where they play. Ryan has a unique story to tell, and he's now smitten with the world of manned aviation. All he wants to do is go look at planes. It's like pulling teeth to get him to show off the drones now. So Ryan's got a
0: Someone who's smitten.
12: Smitten with the planes. I think many pilots here would actually appreciate the remark. But Ryan, why don't you tell us what brought you here and what you love about this show?
13: Thank you, Manny. Well, I have to say I got into drones out of just being interested in them and wanting to do it and wanting to fly, and it turned into this, you know, like Lisa said, with the 333, you have to have a pilot's license. So, okay, cool. I have to have a pilot's license. Great. I did have some struggles at first, unfortunately. A lot of the CFIs in my area were not really too cool with it. They said, no, you're a drone pilot. You're not even a pilot. You're a drone person. No, we don't want to teach you. I thankfully found a wonderful CFI by the name of John Brown. He has 12,000 hours, and it's been an absolute joy flying with him. Remember the first day I soloed, he said it's something I'll remember for the rest of my life, and I still have dreams about it. It was about a month and a half, 2 months ago now. Yeah.
0: Everyone remembers their first solo.
13: It was funny. It was a packed airfield that day, too, and everybody broke protocol. And, oh, congratulations, great job, 3-4 Yankee. You did it. You soloed. And it was a really good feeling. And
0: how did you originally get into drone flying? Like in the very beginning, like that led you up this path.
13: It was everywhere. I wanted to get into it. I wanted to look at it. I love building stuff. So I built a bunch of small hobby UAVs and just was like, cool, this is awesome. Great.
0: Did you teach yourself to fly them?
13: Yes. I taught myself how to fly them. And one of the things I did is I took a POH from a Cessna 162, which actually it eventually became the plane I actually trained in.
0: Skycatcher.
13: Yep. Yeah. It's a great little plane. It's a bummer they don't make it anymore. And I looked through that and I saw what they, you know, required to fly this plane. And I was like, oh, well, you need to maintain the motor, and every X number of hours you need to do this, this, this, this, and this. And so eventually I broke that down and applied it to my drones. And then once I had all that data, you know, and the 333s came out, I was like, oh, wow. I'm like, you know, other than the pilot's license, I'm pretty much there. Yeah, so
0: now when you started flying drones, you said hobby. Did you go to a store like Horizon Hobby and buy your drones?
13: Initially, yeah. I went to a local hobby store in Reno. We don't, they're all privately owned there. We don't have a lot of big chains. And I just, you know, I grabbed some motors, grabbed some ESCs, grabbed a radio, and started flying.
0: And so how do you do that? I mean, if you say you taught yourself, is there an instruction manual, a quick start guide?
13: No, that's a big, and unfortunately, that's a big problem right now. There is really no guide. When you get into this, there you don't have any real training and instruction, and I think that's what scared a lot of the CFIs who didn't want to train me.
0: Sounds like a good direction for Drone Media Group to go in. Unfilled hole.
13: Jeff makes a very good point. And, you know, the really interesting thing in getting into it is now that I've gotten in-demand aviation and now that, you know, all I got to do is my check ride now, which is, you know, it's the 28th. I'm really excited.
0: It'll be fine. Yeah.
13: You know, it's really exciting to see, like, all the possibilities. This is my first year at Oshkosh and, you know, going to look at the planes and be like, wow, you know, I want this Pilatus PC-12 and this.
0: And who doesn't? Yeah.
13: Yeah, and this 206. You know, but seeing all these planes, you know, it's actually even really got my gears turning as to what real applications that manned and unmanned aviation can do. And as the technology progresses, where we're going to be, where we're going to be having manned aircraft work with small unmanned aircraft to make the world a safer and better place.
0: Cool. So we have Horizon Hobby with us. It would be a store like where you went and bought your first thing. It seems to me that the hobby store in some way would have somebody on staff that knows something about drones to help somebody get going in the right direction. Thank you, Ryan, by the way, for sharing your story with us.
14: Thanks, Ryan. Really appreciate hearing it. Horizon Hobby actually isn't a hobby shop. They're a manufacturer. We've got a local hobby shop called Hobby Town, which is here in Oshkosh.
0: Sure, that's a chain.
14: That's right.
0: They're all over.
14: And they sell Horizon Hobby products. One of the most popular Horizon Hobby product is the Blade. Horizon is a great manufacturer of a wide span of drones. They've got the $20 ones, and they've got sophisticated camera drones like this Blade Chroma. Horizon Hobby is also exhibiting right here in the Innovation Center. And, Jeff, I wanted to point out to our radio audience what we've got here in the Innovation Center.
0: Yeah, please do.
14: Right over Jeff's shoulder, we've got bleachers inside with windows facing out on the drone cage. So those folks that are here at AirVenture this year are able to sit in the air conditioning.
0: We'll keep that in mind for tomorrow when it's going to be 90 degrees and 90% humidity.
14: I think we'll
0: you're going to be busy tomorrow.
14: I think we'll be crowded in the Innovation Center tomorrow. Horizon Hobby is
0: bleachers.
14: They give a great demo. I'm going to hand the mic over to Steve from Horizon Hobby, and these guys are going to show us what the Blade Chroma can
0: do. Cool. It's a very cool-looking thing. And I really like the little noises his little thing makes over there when he plays with it.
15: Yeah, it's
0: like bleep bleep bleep bleep. It's very futuristic.
15: Can't quite do Mary Had a Little Lamb yet, but he's getting there. All right,
0: what are we going to see?
15: Well, we're going to be demonstrating the all new Blade Chroma. Now, this is a $1,100 camera drone, and it's going to be great for anyone who is a first time drone pilot, or even someone who's more advanced, like myself and Colby here. Why don't you go ahead and place it out on the ground here. So we have the cool thing about the Chroma is that there are so many flight modes to choose from. It's a very versatile camera drone. You have a beginner mode, which we'll show you first. We call that smart mode. Now, smart mode doesn't require the pilot to be very smart. So the drone does all the work for you. Now, then he takes off in smart mode. He has a protective barrier around him, so all he has to do is push the left stick up, and it will take off. So now he has a safety circle. If he pulls the stick all the way back, it's actually not going to come any closer to him. Right now, he's pulling that right stick all the way back, and it's actually not going to come towards him. That's because it's got a barrier around him as the pilot. Also, you've got the sticks. If he pushes away from himself, the Chroma will fly away. If he pushes left, it'll go left. If he pushes right, it'll go right. Even if he's nose in, let's go ahead and turn the camera towards us. If he pushes away from himself, it'll go away. Right is always right. We call that stick relativity, which makes it really easy for the first-time pilot. They don't need to learn orientations that you would need to learn as a advanced pilot.
0: This is a little different than the other ones the guys had in that the video display is actually built into the controller.
15: Yep.
0: And it's crystal clear.
15: Yeah, so there's a full telemetry readout and a video display. It's on an Android-based tablet built into the radio. So you have your video, your ground speed, airspeed, how much battery life you have left, what mode you're in, how many satellites you're talking to. There's a lot of information there. And then if he switches into the other flight mode, we call it AP mode, this is going to give him full radio control. It's not going to have that stick relativity, but it's going to allow Colby to fly around as a controlled pilot and not have any of those protective features on there. So it gives you full control. Again, we're still going to have GPS and altitude hold. If he lets go of the sticks, it's going to park where he left it and maintain that position. So it's a pretty windy day out here. Most of you guys outside can attest to that. And it will just park itself right there.
0: You can park it and go get a beer.
15: You could. Yeah, I wouldn't recommend drinking while flying, though. That's probably not the best thing to do. But you could. I usually say you could pick up the phone and take a phone call, let it do its thing. We'll let the Raptor fly by here.
0: Yeah, it's that airport came back. So the park mode, you could park it to text or do whatever you need to do, and it's just going to stay right there, huh?
15: Yeah, it'll remain in that position until you tell it to otherwise. So it's going to fight to maintain position, even if in a stiff crosswind, it'll stay right where you left it. So he'll just hold the radio up, and it will stay where you put it.
0: Huh. Oh, does it have something to do with the position of your controller?
15: No.
0: When you say hold the radio up.
15: No, he's just trying to show the crowd here.
0: Oh, okay. Yeah, I got you.
15: Yeah, and so he's got controls on the radio for taking a picture, taking video. He's got a slider for his camera to look up and down. And again, you can make sure that shot is being taken right from your radio. Some other cool features of this is we have a follow me mode. So if he puts it in the follow me mode, he can walk around with the Chroma, and the Chroma will follow him.
0: Show us that.
15: He'll have to land it real quick and then switch it into that flight mode.
0: Oh, you have to do it on the ground.
15: Yeah, so what it needs to do is it needs to verify that it has a solid GPS lock and that the radio has a solid GPS lock. So it'll go into that mode right now, and it'll need to reallocate GPS, so he'll have to wait to start it. Now it's got GPS again, so he can go ahead and start it up. Now he can determine how far away he wants it from himself. Just place it there. Make sure not to hit the pole here. Usually this is best done in an open area. And now if he moves left or right with his radio, the Chroma's going to follow him. Now he's not doing anything. It's just noticing the movement of that radio, and it's going to follow the direction of that radio.
0: Wow. That's a pretty cool stuff.
15: Yeah, really cool stuff.
0: That's some neat technology. So just follow him around like a bad relative.
15: That's right, or an ex-girlfriend.
0: Stalking drone.
15: That's right. And so at any time, if he needs to take control, he can do that, or he can even hit return home, and the Chroma will fly right back to where he took off from and land itself.
0: Really?
15: Yep.
0: Even if it had a pretty intricate path, it'll follow back the same path.
15: It won't follow the path, but it'll follow the direct line quickest to that path. So, yeah, it goes up to about 60 meters, flies back to the home point, and lands itself, so you don't have to worry about anything.
0: Wow, that's cool.
15: So, anyway, it's one of the most easy-to-use, versatile drones out there.
0: I keep saying that because it just is. It's just very fascinating. And what are some other features here? What is the hardest thing about learning to fly this Blade drone?
15: What do you think, Colby? One of the hardest things to learn about flying?
16: I would say, honestly, I mean, flying in good conditions is really important. I think a lot of people go out when the conditions aren't right and they get in trouble.
0: They get discouraged.
16: Right, then. Discouraged from it. Go out in a big, nice, big open area where you got a lot of space. I think that's the best way to start flying these things.
15: Uh-huh. That's good advice for sure. But overall, this is very easy to do. What were you going to show us here?
16: Agility and stability modes on the Chroma.
15: Okay. So real quick, if you could show us. Yes, so let's go into stability mode. This is going to give the pilot now even more control, faster control of the Chroma.
0: We have about a minute left.
15: Yeah,
0: so
15: we can definitely show you. So he's got much faster, aggressive flight control now. Of course, we're still in a cage here, so he's going to have to be careful not to hit anything. But we're allowed to fly a much more aggressive product.
0: Yeah,
15: so
0: you need to keep really up with something. Around.
15: You can really keep up with a car or a jet ski or someone on a bicycle. And then if he really wants to put it into agility mode, usually we don't do this with the camera on because we're strapped for time. I'm sure he can do it. But now it has no bank angle limitations. He could do flips and rolls.

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1: Good morning. This is Digital Dave.
2: Good morning. This is Fast Eddie.
1: I just realized something.
2: What's that?
1: They won't trust us with an airplane. We're only allowed to sit on a horse.
2: I'm telling you. Yeah, we can't even
1: passengers.
2: On. Hey, you know, we got to talk to somebody.
1: Yeah, they only trust us with one horsepower.
2: They know us well, don't they?
1: And we are joined by Eldon Jesdal. I believe I said that
3: you
1: incorrectly.
3: Did good. Eldon Jesdal.
1: And you have an interesting concept for increasing hangar space.
3: We do.
1: Or at least increasing hangar rent.
2: One I was going to say, this is a lazy person's aircraft storage unit. I really like this.
1: Well, I like the idea of having being able to rent one hangar and then charge four friends.
2: Of course. you know what the problem is, though? If you miswire the motor, you put the wrong voltage to it, the thing spins faster.
1: Yeah, the airplanes fly
2: just,
1: off. Yeah.
2: They just pop off.
1: So talk to us about this.
3: Well, being an aircraft owner, I have experienced some bad things storing aircraft, especially if you're sharing it with seven other airplanes.
1: Yeah, that's a problem.
3: So I teamed up with a fellow by the name of David Van Galen, we're bringing a new concept for aircraft storage, and it's called a rotating aircraft carrier. There are a number of rotating aircraft carriers out there on the marketplace, but this is the only one that actually sits on a flat piece of concrete. The other ones are recessed down. So
1: the meaning you could retrofit it to an existing building.
3: That's exactly right. Yeah. I'm from Edmonton, and we're building there's essentially a brand new airport being built, and it's created an opportunity, one airport being closed and new hangars have to be built. So we're bringing this to the marketplace, and we do have the worldwide rights for this carrier. And it's started by a fellow actually in Canada, and we're just taking it to the next step and marketing it.
1: Okay, now obviously you have some sort of center pivoting axle. It must have rollers around the periphery to help support the weight of the airplanes.
3: Yes. It's, if you can imagine a pie, you will share one piece of that pie. It could be either four, five, or six aircraft that sits in that rotating space. And you have the exclusive use of that one piece of pie.
1: How much weight can it accommodate? I mean, can I put a light twin on it, or?
3: Yes, it'll handle up to light twins, up to 3,500 pounds empty weight. And we're also working on another design that'll handle the up to 12,500 pounds for Citations or King Airs.
1: Wow, that's a big turntable.
2: That is.
3: It is. It'll take a – that's in the – just the, in the
1: that's
3: concept.
1: In the thinking stage, yeah.
3: Only because they saw this one and they said, okay, this is a good idea for big airplanes too.
1: Right, right. Question is, which way do you park them there? Nose in or tail in?
3: Tail in.
2: Tail in.
3: Always tail in.
1: Always tail in.
3: Yeah.
1: Why?
3: If you do it any other way, then you'd need 10 times the size of hangar because your tail fits into the...
1: into the center space.
3: Into the center space. And your wings
1: okay.
3: fit on the outside.
1: Yeah. I was picturing like a Gulfstream, you know, where you've got that long nose and the... wings are closer to the tail than they are the nose.
3: Well, some of them you'd have to be careful. If you could get as many as six in here if you had a low wing and a high wing.
1: Right,
3: they could alternate back and forth. But if you're sharing space, generally you want to have your own little piece of the pie, so to say.
1: Yeah, no worries there. Now, is it equipped with a winch system to help you get the airplane up onto it, or?
3: Yes, right at the central pivot point, there is an electric winch. That once you get your aircraft positioned to pull it into the hangar, you just simply attach your winch to a safe portion on the tail and be very careful not to pull it up or make sure it's all lined up with the trays so that it gets up onto the carrier.
1: Do the airplanes need to be secured to the thing once it's on there, or you just lock the parking brake good enough?
3: Your parking brake helps, but once it gets up, it goes over center and back down so that it isn't going to come off.
1: Oh, okay.
3: Yeah.
1: So it's got a slight incline to it.
3: There's a slight incline, and it

0: just rolls in and it's done. And the center portion of this mechanism, if it's a tailwheel aircraft, it's the tailwheel slides in, and of course then you only have the two main gear up front, and it's the same thing.
1: Is it a flat deck that I can walk all the way around my airplane in pre-flight or what?
0: No, it's you can walk around and do your pre-flight, but you'd be stepping over the mechanisms.
1: Okay, so the center section is actually open.
0: The center section is open, and there's a little bit of a diamond plate around the center portion, so that can be for your personal effects or a place to store the oil or your tools, and if you have to do that. But the other real advantage is that because the aircraft is up off of the floor a bit, it's a lot easier if it's a low-wing airplane. I have a Mooney, and I mean, it's really nice to get underneath. It's easier to clean the bottom of the wings or the bottom of the fuselage. So there are benefits along with the two.
1: Okay. Okay. What diameter is this thing like? You're showing a five place, if you want to call it that.
0: For a five place rotating aircraft carrier, you need a minimum of 77 feet from one side to the other.
1: Okay.
0: There's savings with this. You have one door rather than five doors for five airplanes. You have one door. So the cost of aircraft storage goes down too.
1: Well, I think the other thing you pointed out in your printed materials was you're preventing hangar rash.
0: Oh.
1: You only have to move one airplane instead of moving all five to get the one in the back out.
0: That's right. And from my own experience, I came. And for a lot of people, $250,000 is a substantial investment, and you don't really take kindly to somebody hanging stuff on your propeller just because it's convenient.
1: Oh, you've had that happen?
0: That's happened to me. And it just, if I...
1: Yeah, that kind of frosts your goat.
0: Yeah, not very happy camper. But so this way you solve that. And, I mean, you could be in one position one day and then another one, but it doesn't matter because you push a button, you rotate it around to where the door is, pull your airplane, you're out in about 2 minutes.
2: That's interesting. Dave and I are a couple of hands-on guys here. If we were to purchase one of these things, would we be able to install it, or would you have to have a factory representative come in and install it for us?
0: It comes complete with a set of instructions, and... in less than a day, you could have it all bolted together and working.
1: So it's just a case of drilling into the concrete floor with some anchors, mounting the center spindle, and wiring, and then putting it together.
0: Hooking up the electrical, and you're all, it all comes pre-done.
1: Wow.
0: So you just bolt it. It comes on a tray, and we're, in fact, improving that process so that rather than a 50-foot piece of steel, you're going to have 220s, and it just gets bolted together.
1: A little easier to ship that way.
0: Absolutely.
2: A little easier for the do-it-yourselfer to handle as well.
0: Absolutely.
2: 50-foot chunk of steel can be substantial.
1: Well, weight. The other thing I guess you could do, too, is if you were building a building from scratch, you don't have to concrete the entire floor. You concrete a pier in the middle. You concrete a ring around the outside for the rollers, and that's all you'd really need.
0: That works. That's a very good idea, by the way.
1: Yeah, save a lot of money in concrete.
0: Yeah.
1: Just don't drop any bolts because you'll still have a tough... You'd have to stone the rest of it, but it'd be hard to find anything you dropped.
0: I have seen ones installed like that, very similar. Just with crushed rock in the middle.
1: Mm-hmm.
0: And I still prefer to have a full, flat sheet of concrete.
1: Yeah, it looks nicer. I'll give you that.
0: Absolutely.
1: Can you wash your airplane on top of this thing? I mean, is it somewhat rust-resistant or what?
0: Well, yeah, it's all powder-coated steel, so it's heat. The paint is baked right on.
1: Right.
0: So you can wash. It's not going to be affected by if you have a facility. A lot of the airports right now, they want to contain all the contaminants, so most of them are going to a separate area in the airport to wash your airplane.
1: Right, a wash bay.
0: Yeah, so
1: that's not really a big issue then.
0: Not a big issue if the bylaws or whatever the airport the requirements allow you to do it in that hangar. Then all you'd have to do is satisfy the other people that you're sharing space with that you're not going to mess up.
2: This may be a silly question, but does it come in a choice of colors?
0: No, but if you wish to paint it afterwards, you certainly could.
1: Yeah, I know
0: an
1: artist that could really do a number on it.
2: Yeah, no kidding.
0: Not a bad idea. Maybe we could offer you a choice. Would you like to, if I gave you a choice of color, would you like one today?
2: There you go.
1: Now that's a salesman.
2: Let me just whip out the credit card.
0: click, click.
2: Exactly.
0: We're done.
1: There you go. It's a great idea. I really like the idea.
2: How did you come up with the idea for this?
1: He was watching old train videos. I don't know.
0: It just came out of I can't take credit for the original concept. A gentleman by the name of Al V. Hand, he came up with the original concept. We're just carrying it forward. Dave and I are carrying it forward to the next step, and we want to market it to North America. And I've even got a couple of requests down in Brazil.
1: Okay.
0: And we just want to take it to the next step and make it easy for people to say yes. That's the he had it priced a little high. Our introductory price is at $25,000.
1: That's it?
0: That's it.
2: Wow.
1: I'm shocked.
2: I am too. I figured it was easily twice that.
1: Well, you know, it's based on an old Carnival ride. They get parts cheap. No, I'm just kidding.
2: I was going to say, speaking of Carnival, if they sell any in Brazil, he's going to want to go down to personally install it.
0: Absolutely. That's a prerequisite.
1: There you go.
0: Yeah.
1: All right. Well, I want to thank you for joining us.
0: Thank you.
1: And where can we find you on the airport?
0: I am at the Comm Center. I volunteer there.
1: Good man.
0: Have a great time. This is just a great place.
1: Yes, it is. All right. This is Digital Dave.
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1: There's no intelligent life behind me, that's for sure.
2: None at all.
1: This is Digital Dave.
2: I'm Fast Eddie. Sunday.
1: Day 7. And joining us is... some other unfortunate people from...
2: I'll be honest, I'm NACA. Surprised you guys have shown up.
1: I'm surprised they're awake.
4: You know? It was a struggle.
1: Yeah.
2: Hey, if I was scheduled for an interview with, you know, with us, I would have rolled over and said, forget it.
1: Yeah.
5: Well, there was coffee, so might as well.
2: Well, that's an incentive.
5: Yeah.
1: That's why we have it.
5: Yeah.
1: Come to the radio, we have coffee. Anyway, big day for you guys.
5: Yeah.
1: The show after the show, right?
5: Yep.
2: Oh, boy.
1: You ready?
4: Yeah, we have two more presentations today over at the NACA 10, and then we'll be...
1: Okay, what are we talking about? How to leave Oshkosh safely?
4: We're doing a Q&A, and then one on communication. So how to communicate with air traffic controllers, why we're not scary, and what you can do to get what you want.
1: Oh, you guys are scary. You're that big voice that comes through the radio.
5: No, we're not scary.
1: Not much. Oh, you know, I'm so envious of guys with deep voices like that. Because he sounds impressive.
2: That's right.
1: Anyway, so why are you not scary?
5: I don't know. We're just normal. We're normal people.
1: Normal people?
5: Yeah.
1: Okay.
5: And I think that's been the focus of a lot of the talks we've had. It's just we're just normal people.
1: Let me ask you, this is kind of a weird question, but I'm good for those. Do they teach you how to keep your calm? When you got a guy on the other end of that radio that's absolutely losing it, and you can tell he's, like, scared to death.
4: There's a lot of deep breathing going on. I don't think they really teach it. We talk about it. We encourage it. I think there's probably feedback after training on how to do it, but I think it has to be inherent that you are the calm, cool, collected voice on the other end of the mic, and you're trying to help someone, right, along the way.
1: But they don't give you any tips or suggestions or anything. It's like you're on your own.
5: I think, too, when something's happening, if I'm working a sector, something's happening, I have colleagues around me who are there helping me. And if they notice me kind of talking a little bit too fast or anything like that, they're going to kind of reach over. Charles, it's good. You know, you're good. I'm watching. What do you need?
1: Okay. Well, that's good to know.
2: Well, you know, recently, and this has gone viral, the incident with 4301 Romeo. I would love to have been a fly on the wall in the tower, because
5: right.
2: I would love to have heard what the traffic controller was saying without the mic being on.
1: There's a reason they don't use Fox.
5: Yeah, that's why we don't have cameras in the tower.
2: Yeah, no kidding.
1: Wow. Do you guys give out, like, Darwin Awards? No, just kidding.
2: Listen, yeah. That one was earned.
4: Just to each other.
1: Voted the controller most likely to laugh on frequency.
5: Right.
2: I was going to say, the camaraderie behind the scenes has got to be pretty high.
4: Yeah, for the most part, we do. We're like a team, right? So you work with the same people all the time. Sometimes 60 hours a week you're there. So you're with these people, and you do become a family.
6: Yeah,
7: a family that can't wait to... You can go home now.
2: Yeah, please.
5: No, there's a lot of camaraderie, and you know, it's one of those things we're trying to get more people in, and that's kind of...
7: So,
5: you know,
7: like every other entity in the aviation industry, you need help too. You need more talent.
5: Absolutely.
7: Okay.
5: Yeah.
7: I would love to just sit in the bar with these guys and hear some of the controller stories.
2: Oh, I'll bet there's some beauties.
5: Yeah.
2: You know, I had this one guy.
4: Yeah, if anyone out there is interested in becoming a controller, they know some of this, please come to the tent. We have some documents that we can give you, some flyers on how to become an air traffic controller and what it takes.
2: Wait a minute.
7: They don't like old guys like us, though.
4: Well, you do have to be 31 or under, so or before your 31st birthday hired, so it's unless you're military.
5: It's not that we don't like you, you know, it's just a, you know.
7: It's just we tend to fall asleep in the middle of the conversations,
2: Either that or we get mad and tell them, look, all you guys are the airplanes, get out of here.
5: Yeah. Right.
7: You know, this job would be great except for all these guys in airplanes.
2: Yeah.
4: True.
7: Have you had a good time? Is this your first Oshkosh?
5: This is my third. It's been a while since I've been here.
7: Okay. Yeah. Okay. And you, Rachel?
4: This is my second Oshkosh.
7: And really?
4: It's amazing. Yep. The first one was so good, I decided to come back. So.
7: Is that what it was, or were you voluntold?
4: No. We're all volunteers on our own time.
7: Really?
4: Yeah.
7: You have to use your personal vacation time?
4: Yeah. Yeah.
7: Well, what fun is that?
5: Yeah.
4: I mean, the aspects of the pilot outreach and being able to sort of recruit for our job has been really rewarding.
7: Oh, so in other words, there's like a bounty that you get for every candidate.
5: Oh, yeah, there you go.
2: Wait a minute now. It just seems to me my train of thought just derailed completely.
7: Yep.
2: Oh,
7: it, exactly
4: day
7: the
4: seven.
7: Right word.
2: Day
7: it
2: seven.
5: Day seven.
2: Bye bye.
7: Yep. Yep. You ever do that on the air? No, don't talk about
2: it. I was going to say the trick to being an air traffic controller, anybody can do it one time. The trick is to get them to come back again.
7: Right, oh, boy. Right. You know, there's flight simulator games and everything, and you can simulate air traffic control too. Do you see that as a valuable way to get kids into it?
5: Sure. I mean, especially if they're interested and before they can apply, if they're doing that, that'd be great. After that, I would love for them to actually apply.
7: Yeah.
5: That'd be great. You know, there's one of three ways, really. There's obviously the military route. There's what we call, I guess there's CTI, which is like the college route, CTI program. And then there's just an off-the-street. We call it off-the-street, which is just you don't have prior experience. You're just applying off-the-street.
7: Well, I imagine you love the military guys. They're already trained.
5: Right.
7: Just, okay, you just take that seat over there.
5: Right.
4: Yeah, they can get more of a direct hire in, and they have up until 35 years of age with previous experience like that.
7: See?
4: Yeah.
2: Well, wait a minute now, because I've been watching videos on YouTube of air traffic controllers on the simulated air traffic controllers. There is no connection between what you guys do and what they're doing. Trust me on this.
5: Yeah.
2: You never get a controller saying, oh, that landing was butter.
5: Well, that's what we say behind the mic.
7: Yeah, okay. Wow, watch this.
2: Yeah, but if you're in the center, you can't see what's going on.
7: I read of an incident years and years ago, a story. A flight instructor had a student, and they were flying tail dragger, and the kid was really good, really good. He was going to send him off for a solo, but he said the kid had never really messed up a landing. So the last flight around before the solo, the instructor said, I'm going to bounce the landing, and you're going to recover it, and they did that. And then the instructor says to the tower, oh, yeah, okay, he's going to solo now. And it scared everybody so bad, they had, like, all the fire equipment ready to go.
4: Sounds like way more of a stressful job than ours.
7: Yeah.
4: Flight instructing.
7: Yeah, and they say they solo you when they finally realize you're hopeless, and they just let you go.
2: Is there a mandatory retirement age for air traffic controllers?
4: 56 years of age.
2: 56?
7: Younger than pilots.
4: It is.
7: Yep. Wow.
4: We've realized that there is a cognitive decline at the end of a career like that.
7: Come on.
4: It's after years of doing it. So we're supporting that 56 years of age.
2: Well, that means
7: I don't think it's cognitive decline near as much as I've had enough of this.
2: Yeah.
4: There's some of that as well.
2: Could be a little of both. Yeah. Well, you know, that's got to create a very unusual problem because you age out quickly in this business.
7: Well, half of them, they leave NATCA, the controllers, and then they go become airline pilots for another 6 years.
5: Yeah.
2: Yeah, or they do something even more fun.
5: Right.
2: They become air bosses for air shows.
5: There you go. Yeah. Yeah.
2: Which in itself is a whole, it's a herd of cats.
5: Yeah.
4: I just recently looked into that.
2: Uh-oh. Did you?
5: Really? Yep. Yeah, actually,
7: we're going to see you out on the air show circuit.
5: Hopefully.
4: Maybe.
7: Hopefully.
2: Well, we could use them.
7: Boy.
2: There are a lot of air bosses that are retired or getting ready to retire. So.
7: Yep.
2: And just be prepared for total pandemonium.
7: Yes.
4: I think we've been there before, right, Charles?
5: Right, yeah.
4: Yeah, this is a great career. I'm very fortunate. I would do it again, given the opportunity.
7: How long have you been a controller?
4: 17 years.
7: No way.
5: Yep. Yeah, 17 for me as well, yeah.
7: Wow.
2: You guys got hired the same day.
5: Yeah.
2: You were both hired when you were 12, right?
7: Right. Yeah. So it's like Ender's Game, start them young.
5: Yep,
2: exactly.
7: Wow.
2: But it is such a high stress job, and yet, you know, people keep doing it. For the life of me, I don't understand why.
7: One tip, when you're doing air boss duty, you don't have a radar screen.
4: Oh.
7: You're going to have to look.
5: You start back over
4: in the tower.
7: Yep.
2: although, actually, I work for David Schultz Air Shows. He's got ADS.
7: Shameless plug.
2: Yeah. He's got ADS-B. On the stand.
7: Well, that's okay. They can treat that these days.
2: Huh?
7: They can treat ADS-B.
2: Yeah, well.
7: A little bit of Adderall. No, I'm just kidding.
4: ADS-B has been really helpful for us with flight following. If we see the call sign out there, then maybe we can call out in the blind to someone else or try to raise you on the radio. So hopefully you're listening. If you're out there, VFR flight following, and you don't want to talk to us, we still think you should, but at least listen to the frequency is our suggestion.
7: It scares me. There's so many other airplanes where we live. It's like,
4: yeah,
7: oh,
4: you live
7: my
4: around
7: goodness.
4: Philly, right?
7: Yeah.
4: Yeah.
7: You know the Bunce intersection? You ever heard of that?
4: Yes.
7: Look down. My house is directly under
4: it. Okay. Oh, yeah. Yep, we use that one a lot.
7: Yeah, and I've seen them racetrack as many as 5 airplanes. And then we go, yep, something happened in Philly.
2: Yeah, somebody botched a landing or something.
7: Anyway.
2: You know, and I'll bet there's a NOTAM out right now on 4301 Romeo. Don't talk to this guy. Don't let him near an airplane.
7: Yeah, now that the word recurrency training comes up.
2: Oh, man. Yeah. You know, and one other thing. I know the very scariest phrase that you guys use. Call the tower.
7: But they don't have a tower. All right. I want to thank you guys for joining us. We've had Rachel Gilmore and Charles Howell. Thank you again for everything you do to keep us getting where we want to go.
5: Appreciate it.
7: Safely.
4: Thank you guys.
5: Thanks for having us.
7: All right, this is Digital Dave.
2: And I'm Fast Eddie.
7: My Day 7 voice.
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6: I think it's time for a new guest. I think we wore the last one out. And I think it's time to have somebody that I know firsthand a little bit about.
8: So tell me about this guy that you brought in.
6: Well, Steve Pope and I have known each other for a couple of years through a few various magazines and things. And Steve, of course, is the editor-in-chief at Flying Magazine, which for some reason I seem to have this really cool relationship with these days. And it's really fun to talk airplanes when we're sitting over in the trailer because Steve's a journalist and a commercial pilot, and he's a multi-engine guy and a instrument, and after my own heart, he has a seaplane rating. I love that idea. But of course, Steve's been around the industry for 20 years at least. And Steve, we are so happy to have you here on Attitude Adjustment.
9: Hey, Rob and Amy, happy to be here. Thanks for having me.
6: Wow, this is going to be so fun because there's so many things going on here at the show, but also with Flying Magazine. And now, you've been the editor almost a year, editor-in-chief almost a year at Flying.
9: Yep.
6: How's that, what do you think so far about that job?
9: I would say it's one of the best jobs in all of aviation. So I feel very fortunate to have the job. I'm very happy to to be in that position. I realize it's a bit of a sacred trust, being the editor-in-chief of Flying Magazine, a publication that's been around since 1927. And then when I first took the job, it was a little bit of a challenge in that, as you guys know, I have a newborn, and so adjusting with the family. And then also we did a big redesign of Flying Magazine, as anyone who is a subscriber to the magazine knows.
8: It's beautiful.
9: Oh, thank you very much. Thank you. We did a complete redesign of our website. We rolled that out first. We redesigned our e-news, and then we redesigned the magazine. And, really the thought behind the redesign was that we knew that Flying Magazine needed to be updated for, the current times. We're in 2016, and it really needed to reflect that. We also know that we weren't trying to redesign the magazine to attract youth, but we also realized that a guy who's 40 years old today and is reading Flying Magazine, he's either a pilot or he's thinking about becoming a pilot. That guy not that long ago was a very young person and has pretty much grown up with the internet and is very tech savvy and has an iPad with, an app on it that he uses and things in his cockpit. And so he expects that the aviation publications that he reads will reflect that. And so that's really what we went for. But we also wanted to keep the magazine very accessible. We wanted to keep the magazine very authoritative. We wanted to keep the voice of the magazine the same. So we've retained, all of our columnists are still there. And then we've added in a lot of new content, and we've added a lot of new voices. Rob, you're one of those new voices as our senior editor now, helping
6: us
9: out.
6: Here's my voice.
9: And there's your voice.
6: Oh, yes, okay.
9: I think I added it up, and I think we've added around 50,000 hours of cumulative flight experience to the magazine without taking 1 hour away. So I think that's
8: huge.
9: Yeah, I think it's a pretty big deal. So now we've had the redesign. It's been over 6 months, and we've continued to hone it and shape it a little bit. But we're getting to a point where we're really liking it, and we're really making the investment in high quality photography. And we're trying to keep the content, not really change the content too much. We really want to keep it that it's going to be, when you get to the end of reading Flying Magazine, you should feel like that was a really good read. I learned some things, and I feel like it can make me a better pilot.
8: Yeah, I have always read it cover to cover. And recently, it's been exciting to see people I know who are really smart people in the industry showing up in the magazine. And there's one other thing that as an editor myself, I hold sacred, which is that people look at the pictures first in magazines. I'm a writer, so, it doesn't insult me. I understand it. The art is so critical. And airplanes are beautiful. Things that fly are beautiful. You get the sky, you get the clouds. I mean, I appreciate that you're holding true to that.
9: Yeah, and photography historically has always been very important to Flying Magazine. It's been the writing. We've had some amazing writers, Richard Bach, Ernie Gann, these just fabulous writers, but we've also had some really fabulous photographers over the years. And so we definitely wanted to make sure that the photography and the illustrations that we were providing in the redesigned magazine were up to that high standard that was set before us. And so we've brought on a staff photographer. His name is John Whittle. He's done photographs for over 40 publications. He actually got here to the show a little bit late because he was down in Costa Rica doing photos for Islands Magazine.
8: These cool.
9: Amazing cool photos. And now he's up here, and he loves aviation. He's doing air-to-air photo shoots and just loving life. And his stuff is beautiful. So I would encourage our subscribers to remember his name and to look for his stuff, because it's really good photography.
6: What kinds of things have you seen at the show that you think are going to make some great stories in coming months?
9: Oh, there's so much going on in the general aviation industry right now. And we're just scratching the surface of what's going to happen. I mean, I would say that in the last 10 or 20 years, the innovation that we've seen with, now you've got Nexrad weather on your plane, you've got your iPad, you've got moving map, we've got GPS, we've got all these technologies. And people think, oh, well, we've reached this point now that we have everything that we're going to have. And that's totally the wrong way to look at it. This is just the beginning of the innovations that will come in the next 20 years are going to just completely blow people away. And part of it is going to be driven by the Part 23 rewrite, which is we're changing the rules for certifying airplanes that were written 50 years ago and pigeonhole you into having to design a, you know, a master switch that has to be, you know, this rocker switch, and it's very specific what it has to be. Now the FAA is recognizing, thanks to GAMA and MBAA and AOPA and EAA, that no, we shouldn't be telling you how to do it. We should just be telling you we need you to design your airplane to be able to do these things, but the performance that you get from it, innovate, do whatever you want to do to get there. And that is going to open up the floodgates to people who are very smart and people who are very passionate about aviation but have been hamstrung in the past by the Part 23 regulations and just couldn't do things in very innovative ways. And we can't even imagine what those innovations will be, because it's actually, you see young people walking around at the show today, they're going to be the people developing those technologies for the future of aviation, and they're here getting ideas now of what will become those next innovations. It's so exciting.
10: Think about the couple of words that come to my brain as you were thinking about that or expressing that. I mean, passion and innovation. I mean, that's what we see a lot of. We've always seen at AirVenture, but I mean, in the last few years, it is just so unbelievable to move around the show and see people doing and thinking, just thinking about incredible things that, as you said, someday some of these kids are going to be actually trying to convince us old guys that are really cool products that we've got to have in our airplanes, or will make airplanes more effective, more efficient, burn less fuel, create less toxic emissions or what have you. And it's starting at this place, and that's what.
9: And it's always started at this place. It's always been the Experimental Aircraft Association. That's where so much of the innovation has come from, because the EAA members have been free to innovate forever. Now you're seeing the FAA say, okay, we're going to allow that innovation also to occur in the certified world. And so you're seeing, we saw EAA at Sun and Fun, and Dynon got together with the FAA, and they approved an attitude indicator that's an experimental product, but now you can install it in, 600 general aviation airplanes. And then Garmin, here at AirVenture, their Team X had been working on this G5 attitude indicator anyway, and said, well, wait a minute, we're going to do that too. And they did. They got the STC on Friday. And so now that product is approved in over 500 models. That's just scratching the surface of what some smaller avionics makers, some of the larger avionics makers, it's going to just free all these companies and all of these bright minds to innovate in ways that they couldn't before. So it's just incredibly exciting.
8: You know, he's echoing what Justin Ryan from Bendix Kings was telling us about this breaking it wide open.
9: Yeah.
8: It's really exciting. And I love to get the president of a very big avionics company come in and tell us we can do things we couldn't do before.
9: Yeah.
8: That's exciting.
9: It'll allow big avionics companies, small avionics companies to do things faster, smarter, and for less money. And that's going to translate into an increasing pace of innovation. It's going to translate to products that are more affordable. I mean, there's no downside to it. Everything is very positive in this. And the thing is, you might have a company that introduces a product, and maybe it's not a great product. Well, I think the buyers, the customers, are sophisticated enough to know. They'll look at the products and they'll read the reviews on them, and the really good products will rise to the top. And some people will fail, and they'll create products that maybe aren't so good, but there's going to be a lot of really good products.
8: I think you're right
10: about
8: that.
10: Boy, and think of the opportunities for young people that are saying, oh, I don't know, why would I want to be involved in aviation?
8: Oh my heavens. Man. You could be a software engineer. You could be a hardware engineer. You could be in avionics if you like the little tiny stuff. You could be, dealing with big design.
10: You could even be a pilot.
8: It's an exciting time.
10: I mean, imagine that, or an aviation maintenance technician, or a dispatch. I mean, there's so many opportunities.
8: Well, you guys have really pumped that up on your website these days. You have a big career section on your website.
9: Yeah, we've actually we've shifted a little bit of our editorial focus, not really away from what we've done traditionally, which has been personal transportation, general aviation, but recognizing that, you know, there really is the start of a pilot shortage that's, and it's affecting, you know, regional airlines are here at the show exhibiting. Rob and I talked about that. You know, a lot of schools are here. They changed the ATP rule. So, they changed the rule for becoming an airline pilot so that you need an ATP. So you need, you know, a lot more experience. And that is putting pressure on the airlines because, you know, it's a little harder for them to fill those seats with qualified qualified pilots. So that's happening. So yeah. We're recognizing that you know, that market is becoming important, and people are craving knowledge and they want to learn about that. And so we've started focusing. We've created an aviation career network on our website. We've got a job board on our website where you can go and find all kinds of information about the latest jobs. And we're not going to change our focus to where we're doing articles all the time about regional airlines or about, you know, going to an aviation university, but it's going to become part of our coverage.
8: Yeah, it's good to see that. And like you said, balance. You seem to be able to also really give something in the magazine and then throw you to the web for more. I like that.
9: Yeah, and we've actually moved some content that had been in the magazine, we've moved it to the website. So we had On the Record was our monthly recaps of NTSB accident reports. We've moved those to the web. We've got content in the magazine where we talk briefly about it, but then we say for the full story, go to the website. And there's just so much we can do on our website. And we have a really really great website now since we've redesigned it that allows us to do some great storytelling on there. It allows us to provide information in some really compelling ways that I think are cutting edge in the aviation world. I don't think a lot of the other websites out there are able to do some of the things that we're doing.
10: Well, so let's tell our listeners where they can find us on the web.
9: It's flyingmag.com. That's on the website. And obviously you can pick up Flying Magazine at any newsstand where it's being sold, or you can go and subscribe online and yeah.
10: And there we are. Well,
8: where are you on the field here?
9: We have our editorial headquarters over by the press center there, and so that's where we are. And then we've got golf carts where we have our writers and photographers all over the field. So you can look
8: excellent.
9: For us wearing our flying golf shirts.
8: We will definitely do that. Stephen Pope, thank you so much for coming in to EAA Radio to tell us what's going on out there. We really deeply appreciate it. 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Thanks again.
9: Thanks, guys. Thanks for having me.
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2: Digital Dave is out on an ultra super secret mission here. They have made the mistake of leaving me in command. So with me here today to help bail me out of trouble is Lindsay Costable from iHeart Flying. Good morning.
14: Good morning, Fast Eddie.
2: You have a whole entourage here. What's going on with that?
14: We do. We do. We also have the founder, Rochelle of iHeartFlying, coming onto the call as well. But we have some very special people. We've got two former Heart Scholarship recipients with us today. It is Allison Schlotthauer and Kristen Brooks, as well as one of our very longtime partners, veteran partners, Scott Ashton with Aerox.
2: Well, welcome to the bullpen. So you gave them come on, Eddie, get it together. It's a slow start today. So you gave them scholarships courtesy of iHeartFlying, and they have literally taken off with it.
14: Literally taken off. That is right. They are propelling forward in their journey in aviation at this point. Yes.
2: That's great. What is their eventual goal?
14: Well, I'm going to let them talk about that. So Allison's first going to go on and share where she is right now. And she's actually the recipient of our last scholarship opportunity, which was a collaboration with Girls Love to Fly called All Hands on Deck.
15: Yeah, hi. So I'm Allison Schlotthauer, and I was the recipient this year. And I'm currently working on my instrument rating, working on my written, and I plan to start flight training in the fall.
2: Woo-hoo. What kind of aspirations do you have down the pike?
15: I would love to fly commercially for any airlines, but also in between, I would love to fly a seaplane, maybe charter or scenic flights.
7: There you go.
2: That sounds good.
7: You have your private already?
15: I do, okay. Yes.
7: And you're working on instrument. Nice. Good morning for that.
14: And we also have Kristen Brooks. And what's really exciting about Kristen being here, she's out of Denver, Colorado. And we have a very special event coming up in August that she's going to be helping to lead with our entire team as we celebrate National Aviation Day.
16: Yeah, good morning. So Kristen Brooks, I just passed my instrument check ride last month, and then I'll start commercial training here shortly, but really excited to team up with iHeartFlying for this big event in August.
7: Okay, what exactly is this big event?
14: Great. Do you have Rochelle on the line?
7: He's working on it.
14: Okay. All right. Well,
7: while we're
14: waiting on Rochelle to get on the line, about a year ago, we had Flight Code Towers, one of our veteran partners. They reached out, and they're celebrating their 1-year anniversary at the Old Stapleton Airport in Denver, and they wanted to celebrate with us and raise money for iHeartFlying scholarships. So as we are in this HAND campaign, which is Heart Aviation Nation Delivers, we just are launching a new scholarship opportunity this week here at AirVenture called Hands Lift, Hearts Propel, and a Nation Delivers all around this campaign effort. So with that, we will be out in Denver with a large team. There may be a historic C-47 sighting.
7: Oh, I think
14: and
7: there
14: flight
7: will be.
14: And an outreach event in partnership with Shelter and Avfuel, supporting that endeavor, as well as Macker Aviation that Kristen trains with at Shelter's BJC location. And so we'll have young people coming out to experience STEM and aviation. Stations will be set up, and it'll be pairing with our scholarship opportunities.
7: Wow. I don't know how you guys pull all this stuff together out of thin air.
14: It's industry that helps us. If yeah. not for the industry to come forward and say, hey, we step up, we support, let's do this together for the common good.
7: Well, it's an unprecedented time in terms of pilot demand, and I'm so glad you guys are there helping these the ladies find their way. And we have on the line with us...
14: Rochelle's here.
7: Hello. Uh-oh, he's trying over there. I commend his efforts.
14: Is this the network fun we get to enjoy
7: well,
14: here?
7: This is the technical wizardry.
14: Well, yeah, so we're thankful that Scott's here because, you know, without all of our partners to come forward to support from an in-kind standpoint as well as from the financial standpoint, we wouldn't be able to launch these themed scholarship opportunities, and we're well known for doing these unique creative launches as well as pairing them with outreach. So we thank Scott for being here and always coming forward and saying, I've got you, we've got your back, we want to help these recipients, we want to help progress women into the air and you know, diversify the skies. So thank you, Scott.
17: Well, the entire industry knows that one thing you don't do is say no to Lindsay. So
7: yeah.
14: Oh,
7: yeah. I can believe that.
17: We are very happy to support the scholarship program and these amazing women as they progress in their aviation careers. And one thing that's been very important to me, I started flying when I was 17, and you know, creating that sense of community for young kids and people as they progress through their aviation careers is super important to us. So we're thrilled to participate in the program. And we love what Rochelle and Lindsay and the rest of the team are doing, and we're thrilled to be a part of it.
1: I just don't know how they keep it all together. It's like they're running in 14 directions
17: she
1: at once.
17: She is very organized. I've seen it.
1: She has to be. Scheduled down to the minute.
14: You have to. Rochelle is too. She's very organized. So I think that having a team that we keep a structure, we have a strategy, you know, we have good communication, and that's something that we actually expect of our Hart Scholarship recipients, because, you know, we spend a lot of valuable time working with the industry partners, obviously, yes, requesting their support year after year, theme scholarship after theme scholarship. And, you know, that's the one thing that we ask our scholarship recipients is, hey, you know, we are giving you very invested funds from our donors, our partners, ourselves. So we are obviously going to expect that you fulfill those awards well. You follow along in your journey as you say you're going to do. You follow through and you follow up. And so we are very thrilled that we've got over, you know, almost 30 some scholarship recipients over the last 6 years that we have supported. Over $155,000 of flight training awards and pilot supplies and in-kind support from the industry. And so we're proud that our partners know us well enough to say, hey, look what they've done. Their Hart Scholars are exceptional. They progress well. They're actually doing exactly what they've set out to do, said they're going to do. And, they keep coming back year after year.
1: So your organization is only 6 years old. That was what I was going to ask next.
14: Six and a half now.
1: So you've got 30 scholarship awardees already. Sure. That's pretty impressive for a young organization.
14: Correct. Yeah, and so, we actually help. We don't just award them scholarships. We work to mentor them to make sure that they are navigating the industry well, especially if they might be younger and they may not have really had the experience to come at an air show or an NBAA base or conference or exposition. So we actually, with this particular scholarship launch today, this will launch here at AirVenture. We'll open up application next week. It'll run for 4 weeks open application. Get those scholarship applications in. Don't delay, because there's a lot, as these ladies know, there's a lot that goes into submitting that. And then once we know who the award recipients are as part of the process, we work with our partners and funding opportunities to then get them to the big NBAA base in October, which will be in Las Vegas, October 17th to the 19th this year.
1: Okay, so can I assume that you've gotten graduates out into industry now?
14: Absolutely. Yes.
1: So you've got some.
14: Do
1: you have your own special set of wings that you give them, like a little heart in the middle or something?
14: Yeah. I like that. I don't know. We might have to pull that off, Digital Dave.
1: Yes.
14: I'll talk to Rochelle on that.
1: I want royalties, please.
14: I'll talk to the boss.
1: The boss. Okay. We're seeing French. I don't think our phone patch is working.
14: Okay.
1: So, do your best Rochelle impersonation.
14: All right, here we go. Ready?
1: Yeah.
14: Ready?
1: Yeah.
14: Hello, angels. This is Rochelle with iHeart Flying, and we are getting ready to launch another scholarship opportunity. She's very high energy. I'm high energy?
1: Yeah, I was going to say, that's saying something.
14: She's great.
1: Something.
14: She's great. She puts a lot of her own time and investment into this program, and I don't think a lot of people realize when, you know, they see Rochelle or she comes to shows or they see her flying, that she started this organization in 2017 with the whole goal to say, hey, you know, somebody helped me to get my private pilot license. Someone stepped up and had my back, and I want to do that for our industry, and I want to help more women to achieve this goal. And it's not that we don't, you know, our men are our biggest allies. Men are our biggest supporters. So we're so thankful that the men have said, yeah, you know, it'd be great to diversify the skies. And so while our scholarships are very geared towards helping women in flight training, but our outreach is for our young people. And so that's why in Denver, it's so important that we touch on the scholarship aspect for flight training scholarships for women. But we're also going to be doing a youth STEM and aviation outreach effort as well. We're going to show them how to pre-flight airplanes, maintenance, show them a historic airplane.
1: Well, that begs the question, are you thinking of expanding your scholarships to include like A&P? Getting an A&P versus pilot, that kind of thing?
14: There have been discussions and folks that have reached out about that, but right now we want to stay and stick to our mission. You know, what I have found in running nonprofits and starting nonprofits is if you start veering off and going outside of what you started and what you've built a mission around and what you built a brand around, you kind of lose yourself. So, you know, there are great opportunities and great programs out there that are supporting AMPs. We definitely don't, we also don't want to, you know, kind of step over and step on them either. They're doing great work and we can help promote them and we can work with them. And if we can kind of stay in our lane and do really well with that, as you know, I'm juggling and I'm over here and doing all of that, but I have to learn to still stay in my lane and still make sure that there's a narrow focus too. There's also a strategy and you stay within that mission.
1: Wow.
2: I was going to ask, how do you find out more about applying for the scholarship?
14: Absolutely. So we have a press conference today at 10 a.m. So we have invited the media to participate. The Hart Scholars will be there for folks to talk to, and hopefully Scott will be able to make his way. Although he's a busy guy, he's very popular, so I don't know if he's able to make it, but hopefully he can. We'll promote and recognize our partners, and you know, the application opens up next week, and applicants can go to iHart. That's H-A-R-T flying.org.
1: Very good. And keep those cards and letters coming.
14: Awesome.
2: And keep those sponsors rolling too.
1: Yes.
14: We want to just quick shout out to all of our sponsors for this new opportunity. It is Immaculate Flight, Shelter, AEG Fuels, and Fort Lauderdale Executive Airport that provide the financial means to make this work.
1: All right. Well, ladies and sir, I want to thank you for joining us. And this is Digital Dave.
2: And I'm Fast Eddie. And this is EAA Radio.
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2: Fast Eddie in the studio here today with Paul Dougherty and Eric Lunger from the Golden Age Air Museum. Hey guys, how you doing?
22: Hey Eddie.
23: Doing real well.
2: So you have an air museum featuring some very unique aircraft from the Golden Age of Aviation. How did you guys come up with the idea to start this?
22: Well, it started as a little bit of a family joke with my father, Paul Sr., and I. We had been collecting actually antique aircraft since the early 80s. Our collection started getting a little big, and my sister said to us, "What are you going to do with all these airplanes?" Dad and I looked at each other and kind of smiled and said, "We're going to start a museum." Well, a couple years later, when reality came in that we needed more space and really things had to happen, we decided we'd buy an airport and start a museum. And found a bunch of crazy people to join us.
2: So you started collecting aircraft. How many do you have now?
22: The museum has a total of 33 airplanes and 18 of them in airworthy condition. And we try to keep it as a living museum and fly as many as we can.
2: You have some unusual aircraft as well.
22: We concentrate on pre-World War II aircraft. We have a few post-World War II aircraft. One of them is Cessna 195, and that's where the collection started. We're leaning heavy right now towards World War I. We fly a rotary-powered Fokker triplane. We have a Sopwith Pup, an original 1918 Curtis Jenny. And there are old ones. And then we work our way up into the 20s and 30s, a rare Winstead Special OX-5 biplane and a lot of Golden Age airplanes. That's where the name came from.
2: Are you talking about the Winstead? The Winstead brothers built that. Were there other airplanes that they built?
22: They built one. They built this particular airplane they called the Special was serial number one. They had tried for years to get a type certificate, or at the time they called it the TC, to get that to go into production, and it just never worked out. So this is the prototype and the only one ever built.
2: And you're flying this thing on a regular basis?
22: Yes, we do.
2: You're flying it on the original engine?
22: Yes, we are. It's Curtis OX-5 powered, and the airplane is restored all back to original configuration. We think it was actually built in 1924, but it's on the record as 1926.
2: How did you find this airplane?
22: It was happenstance. I was looking for wheels for another airplane, a Star Cavalier, which is equally as rare in its own right. And I called another museum looking for wheels. Never found them, but never go without asking, do you have anything else? And he said, I have a neat airplane, a Winstead Special. I said, oh, what? He told me the story. He said, well, it's a travel air fuselage with layered swallow wings, which is really not what it is, but that's what it looks like. Sent me pictures, and next thing I was off to Iowa.
2: And you came back with that, well, it wasn't pretty then, but it sure is now.
22: Yeah, it's beautiful.
2: How long did it take you to restore it?
22: We had a little hiatus in the middle of it to open the museum. We had to build some hangars, a lot of corporate structuring, I guess. All totaled, I think about 3 years to restore the airplane.
2: The OX-5 engine in itself is a rarity.
22: Yes, it is.
2: And then you put it in that airplane, and whoa, you got something.
22: Right.
2: It's not a fast airplane either, is it?
22: It is compared to the Jenny. You put the two together, it's quite fast, being a single bay speed wing. Compared to the Jenny with double bay wings and a 44-foot wingspan on the same engine. It's a lot faster, 100-mile-an-hour airplane.
2: Well, now you're talking about the Jenny. I remember seeing this Jenny being restored, and the woodwork in that aircraft was just phenomenal. It was artwork. It should have been hung on a wall instead of wrapped in fabric and flown.
22: That is the most common thing. Folks say to us, don't cover that airplane. You shouldn't have covered it, but you can't fly without that covering on it.
2: Could you have gotten something see-through to wrap it in?
22: It's been done. It's been done. There's one flying around with Mylar on it.
2: Oh, jeez.
22: Yep. Yeah, it's quite interesting. But no, ours is painted up in an authentic Barnstormer paint scheme.
2: And that, too, is flying on an original OX-5.
22: Yes, it is.
2: Where do you find parts for these OX-5s?
22: You know, it's a small world for the OX-5s, a small community. Folks who do a lot of sharing, but odd pieces turn up here and there. You have to do a lot of begging when you need things, and then if you can't find it, you build it. That's what we've done. There's been a lot of parts built for it.
2: Hey, I remember seeing you setting up some of the guy wires for the Jenny, and you had to have parts built for that.
22: Oh, we've had so many things built. Yeah, with the wires, turnbuckles, and the shackles, and all the pieces involved.
2: How many bracing wires are there on the Jenny?
22: 276. Everyone hand-built, either wrapped and soldered or...
0: There's a reason why you know that number, isn't
22: there?
0: There's
22: a reason I know that number. I still have the calluses and the bloody scars to prove that we made all those.
2: Then you had to rig the airplane. How much of a nightmare was that?
22: It wasn't all that bad. Pretty straightforward. There's a rigging guide, actually. There's a lot of data on the airplane. So there's a rigging guide that shows you how to rig it, and it really was not that bad. It took maybe a day.
2: You have other aircraft under construction now, don't you?
22: We do. We're building a replica of a SPAD 13. We're
2: nice.
22: Doing the fighter pilot Charles Biddle. He's local from our area in Pennsylvania. We've decided to reconstruct his airplane.
2: Well, now you do other things than just do museum tours and fly the airplanes. And you guys have an air show as well.
22: Yes, we do.
2: What is so different about this air show versus, say, the air show you see here at Oshkosh?
22: Why don't I turn that over to one of our pilots here, Eric, and let him answer that question.
0: What we do here is, with the air shows that we do, is basically going back to the routine of the 1920s and 30s. Remember, you're not dealing with the high-performance airplanes that you are dealing with today. So what we're working with here is the air shows to get the airplanes out and a reason to get them flying. It's also part of a comedy act that we do.
22: You should see Eric in a dress.
0: Oh, it's ugly. Oh, Lord, oh, Lord. But people do pay to see that, and I have no idea why. But what we do is, like I said, it's a comedy act to reproduce some of the events and some of the things that we did from a Delsey dive. And if you're not sure what a Delsey dive is, go to the grocery store. You can soon figure it out.
22: Wait a minute.
0: Or the local bathroom, I should say.
22: We're recreating the traveling air shows of the 20s. You know, the flying circus.
2: The old barnstorming days.
22: Right. And we're trying to do those acts, the ones that didn't involve destroying the airplanes. We'd like to use them over.
0: We do not build a barn and put a Jenny into it.
22: No. But we do a little trickery to try to simulate some of those things. And there's a lot of fun. We
0: enjoy it. I said, there's none of us get paid for what we do here at this museum. It's 100% volunteer. And
22: it's a labor of love.
0: I wouldn't trade it.
2: You guys have way too much fun. Now,
22: well, you're involved there, Eddie.
0: Well,
22: you
0: know, I was going to say, it's not just us now.
22: We're going to get this in that Eddie is the voice of the Golden Age Air Museum doing our air shows.
2: I would have to say one of them. And it is a rollicking good time. I've participated in a number of your air shows. It's been a good time. And I keep thinking to myself, I can't wait until, September, when you have the non-air show air show?
22: The non-air show air show, September
0: September 15th, I believe.
22: 13th, that is.
0: Is it?
2: That's about, what, 6 weeks from now?
22: Yeah.
2: Well, it's that's great. By the time you all hear this, you'll still have plenty of time to come out and check it out.
22: The non-air show, air show. We were unable to get an aerobatic waiver due to some local scheduling issues, but we're gonna put on quite a show. We're still going to do a flying circus just without our
0: 13th,
22: aerobatics.
0: September 13th.
22: September 13th. So.
2: I have to admit, I look forward to the show, especially Professor Lemaire and his goings-on. You would think that by now he would have learned that you don't buy your rockets from a company called Acme. I'll just give you that for a hint. But it ends well for all of us. We have a good time.
22: You know, the show, as I say, always ends with a bang.
2: Yeah, especially his part of it all.
0: One of the things I think about the museum, though, is that we do attract the people in for the fact is that we do restore the aircraft back to as close to original as we can possibly make them, from no brakes to no steering on the ground, you know, no tailwheels, I should say, you know, no electric starters on just about everything that we have.
22: No airspeed indicators.
0: No airspeed indicators. I mean, everything is done strictly by seat of the pants as it was in the teens, 20s, and 30s. And for the people to realize a little bit what it was like to fly back then without a GPS and without navigation and strictly literally by looking at barns and

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1: Communicator, I've never had a GPS or anything in it. I just don't really want to know. You know, well, it's not, just fun to fly it like they flew it.
2: You're not buzzing around to any distant airports with the aircraft either. You're staying pretty much local and in the pattern.
1: We stay pretty much in the pattern. Flying them the way we fly them, again, without tailwheels, without brakes. You can't land them on pavement. You have to have grass. So occasionally they'll foray to another field. Mostly it's right around the pattern work. And then if we do have any issues, and there's been plenty of issues, we can dead stick back to the airport like we do in a Fokker triplane. You know, trying to get that started, you have to do a lot of talking for us till we finally get it started.
2: You know, if I were to talk any more on that show, you could just use all the hot air I do to spin the propeller. Roger and I have discussed this on a couple of occasions. It really is interesting, too, because you think back that that's the actual engine they used in World War One. How did they get them all started if they scrambled?
1: Yeah. Well, you know, there's a team of mechanics every night that took them apart, cleaned them, fresh spark plugs, you know, all those things that we don't do after every flight. Certainly don't have the manpower to take the Lerone apart and clean it. Ours just seems to be temperamental in the starting, but it sure runs good once it's running.
2: Oh, you got that right. Yeah. Now, if people want to find out more about the Golden Age Air Museum, where would they go?
1: The best thing is go to our website, and it's goldenageair.org, and has a lot of information, has our contact information, says who we are and where we are. I say East Central Pennsylvania, right between Allentown and Harrisburg, along Interstate 78 and the Blue Mountain Ridge. The Appalachian Trail for the hikers goes right past the north side of the airport.
2: Gentlemen, thank you for coming out. We've been talking to Paul Dougherty and Eric Lunger of the Golden Age Air Museum. Uh-oh, you got something else?
3: Can I add just a little bit more, one more little plug we got going
2: sure.
3: on here? Coming up here on the weekend of August 24th, the Friday, Saturday, Sunday, we're also having a model event. If you like World War One aircraft you would like to come out and fly, and it's not just restricted to giant scale, it's of any type of model airplanes that we have. And then also on Saturday, we will be getting out part of the museum collection and flying like the Jenny and the triplane and the Pup and some other aircraft that we have.
1: Airplanes.
3: And to be part of the museum, if you'd like to come out and fly with that, it'd be another way to come out and see us.
2: Sounds like a great time. What was that date again?
3: That is the weekend of August 24th. It's be the Friday, Saturday, and Sunday this year.
2: Sounds like a plan. I'm Fast Eddie, and this is EAA Radio.
4: Let's take a listen to a classic interview from 2019. Hi, this is Mike Morgan, where there normally would be Amy Labota working with you. Rob, Mark, hello.
5: I noticed that you looked a little different from Amy.
4: I do, and I have a special message for Amy, and fortunately we were able to get her on the phone, and so she's right here on my speakerphone. Hi, Amy.
6: Hi, guys. Man, oh, man, oh, man, am I missing you guys today. I've been watching the live feeds and wishing I was there.
4: Well, I'm going to do my very best to take great care of your chair and your guests, which you generously handed over to us when you made the call not to be here this year. I have two words for you, my friend and flight instructor, and they are my airplane.
6: Yes, most definitely. You have the controls, Mike. You and Rob have a terrific week. I know you have an amazing lineup of guests, and I know you'll take fantastic care of them. Thank you.
4: Thanks so much.
5: Well, we're missing you. Take care.
4: Bye-bye. Well, I wanted to make sure that we had a chance to talk with Amy and that I can express to her my fandom and my gratitude. And Rob, thanks for agreeing to work with me on as I substitute for her.
5: I don't think they gave me a choice. They said they needed someone that could wrestle the technical parts that they know I can't handle. So they said you were the best man for the job.
4: Well, I'm happy to give it a shot. So,
5: well, thanks you for being here.
4: Our first guest in this hour is Scott Hayes, who is the Vice President of Sales and Marketing for Superior Aircraft Parts. Hi, Scott, and welcome to Attitude Adjustment.
7: Oh, hey, thanks. We appreciate you having us.
4: I wonder if you could start by giving us a sort of a refresher on a couple acronyms that pertain to your business and your customers, but sometimes are kind of hard to keep straight, STC and PMA.
7: So an STC is a supplemental type certificate, and once an airplane is produced,

0: trucks, like say a Cessna 172 R or S model. We STC'd an engine to replace the existing Lycoming engine. And once that airframe and type certificate are produced, everything on the back end has to be an STC. On the front end, if you're part of that process and you get on the type certificate like we are with American Champion on some of their products, the High Country Explorer, for example, then you're part of that thing from day one, and it doesn't need to be an STC. So if you're not on the original type certificate, it's an STC. Then on PMA, think of that as more of a replacement
1: part. Manufacturing authorization.
0: Uh-huh. Yes, sir. So it's a part that fit, form, and function, fits in the same space, and has to meet or exceed. I know the verbiage was changed last year, but up until last year, it had to meet or exceed the original specs. So a lot of times, you know, the aftermarket can look at a part and see where it had a failure, and you can design that failure out of the process. Not that originally the part was a defective part, because that's not it, but sometimes there's some unintended wear that you can't quite imagine when you're putting this part together as an engineer. And so the second guy that comes to the party can look at that and make some adjustments and turn out a part that's a little better. And our motto or mantra is making flying more affordable since 1967. And that's really kind of what we try to do, just to keep it going. You bought your airplane to fly it, not to fix it. So if we can offer something that means you can put more gas in the tank and get more hours flown, your airplane will be healthier, you'll be happier, and that's really what we'd like to have.
2: Can you give us an example of maybe a popular part that people might know about that went through the process you just explained?
0: Yeah, absolutely. We're most known for the Millennium Cylinder. We sell more replacement cylinders than everyone else combined. That's sort of our go-to product, if you will. And when you produce that part, you can look at the different aspects of it, a head and a barrel. So you can use a better grade of aluminum head. You can use a through-hard steel barrel. And you end up with a better finished product. And that's really what we're after. And on some scenarios, we're, say, $400 cheaper per cylinder. So if you're got a six-cylinder engine, that adds up really quickly. And again, it's about you flying your airframe. Your airframe's going to be happiest and break least when you're using it.
2: Well, where are people traditionally getting cylinders? I mean, I guess I'm not an aircraft owner anymore, so I don't have to worry about that, except when I'm flying someone else's airplane. But when a couple of cylinders go down, would they call you first, or are they going through their A&E, A&P to reach you?
0: Well, we see a little different phenomena lately, and that is an A&P that's working out of his pickup truck going hangar to hangar. And he'll go have a look at your airplane and say, hey, you need two cylinders and whatnot. So the owner goes and tries to source those parts themselves. And typically what they do is they go out on Aircraft Spruce's website and they order the cheapest part that they were described. It's not usually the correct part. So you go through one iteration of that. That's one flavor. But traditionally it's the A&P mechanic that looks up and says, you've got an IO360 L2A, and these are all the parts that you'll need at an overhaul. Or he's been, you know, caring for your airplane for multiple years, and he's seen the trends, and he knows you're coming up on that, and you've been having dialogue about, hey, you know, maybe your compressions are getting light, and maybe we're thinking that in a couple of years you'll need those things. And so typically he'll procure those parts, and you'll pay for that through whatever process you have.
2: Well, so it, just so I know, because I remember having the pressures checked and all that years ago, but what's a tip-off to some pilot that when they're standing next to the mechanic, he goes, this is a problem. What kind of pressures are questionable?
0: So that's sort of a loaded question. So
2: I didn't mean it that way, but okay.
0: When airplanes sit for long periods of time, the compressions get really out of whack. And some people look at, you know, a cold compression test. Well, the funny thing is no manufacturer advocates a cold compression test. So what's the value of a cold compression test? I would say absolutely nothing. But amazingly, we get that all the time. Hey, my airplane's been sitting for a year, been sitting for 2 years. Steel parts rust, by the way. There's nothing you can do other than keep them bathed in oil. And the best way to keep them bathed in oil is to fly the airplane. I mean, that's really what it's all about. So those are the things. I'll say that one technique that's not used nearly enough is to do borescope inspections at every oil change as frequently as you possibly can, because you'll see trends. You'll see what's going on inside that cylinder. Borescopes have gotten inexpensive. In fact, we have one in our booth that Bluetooths to a phone or an iPad. I'm 56 years old. I don't see quite as good as I used to. So to see it on an iPad, or better yet, we've got it so that it goes to a 65-inch high-definition TV. So now you're really getting a look at, what does that valve look like? What is it telling me? There's a lot of information there. And I think if you as an owner, if your mechanic doesn't have one, at Christmas time, and this is, you know, Christmas in July, whatever it takes, I think that's a great gift to give them. I mean, you're talking about maybe a $200 investment to really have an idea of what's happening inside that cylinder.
1: What a neat idea. We're talking with Scott Hayes, the Vice President of Sales Marketing for Superior Aircraft Parts. One of the things that that you talk about sometimes is having new cylinders in old engines. What kind of maintenance expectations are there about the rest of the engine, the old engine, and does your company provide parts for the rest of the engine?
0: Absolutely, we do. We have a full line of PMA parts to go in most everywhere. And at the moment, some of the other OEs are struggling with raw materials. So if you're needing a part, you may or may not be able to get a Lycoming or a Continental part. And you may be looking at our parts, even though you've never thought about PMA parts in the future. So it's a kind of a neat time in our market. And really, from our perspective, we don't want all the business. We'd like to give you an option.
1: Yeah.
0: I mean, I ride a BMW motorcycle. They're expensive as all get out. If I can buy a better part at a better price point, I at least have that option. I can make a decision. Is that the way I'd like to go or not? I owned a V35B Bonanza for years. And if I could have saved $400 a cylinder, I can tell you that's where I'd be looking.
2: You know, I know too, you're having a forum series this week here at AirVenture at 10 a.m., I am told. But what kinds of topics will they be covering the other days?
0: We do a compression test seminar where we've actually got an engine built up. It's our STC engine that goes on the front of an R&S 172. And we show folks what it's really about and what does it mean. What do those trends tell you? If your airplane's been sitting for a long time and you do a compression check, let's just say on a Continental it comes back and it's 61. That's kind of a low, concerning number. The first thing the Continental manual will tell you to do is go fly the airplane for 5 hours, not for just a quick one. You want to get the cylinders cleaned off, because they definitely have some corrosion, and you want to get all that material done. You want to get things up to temperature specifically, and that's really where you want to go. So we just want to educate as best we can, and that's really what it's all about. We go through engine leaning, compression test, how to pick the right mechanic for you,
2: and that's a whole series of questions in itself, finding the right mechanic. But Scott, if people want more information about what Superior Air is doing, what would be the best place, other than showing up at the forum, of course?
0: Oh, that's absolutely the best. www.superiorairparts.com. We'd love to see you. Love to hear from you. We come to all these shows, and you know, we try to press the flesh as much as we can.
1: Thank you, Scott. Scott Hayes from Superior Aircraft Parts. Thanks for being with us
0: Thank
1: today.
0: You all. Appreciate it.
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3: Yes, that was Fast Eddie in some of his finer moments.
4: Good grief. Where did they dig that out of?
3: Just some of the outtakes from yesterday's audio.
4: That was my interview with Tiffany Schumacher. She's here. I spent most of the afternoon and night with her. We had a good time.
3: We don't want to know about that. This is family-oriented radio.
4: We were over at the beer garden having an adult beverage around the fire.
3: Yes, discussing flying matters, no
4: Actually,
3: doubt.
4: We were, believe it or not.
3: Okay.
4: Hard to believe.
3: Sure you are.
4: Speaking of flying matters, we have Tom Waite here from Basler Turbo Conversions, LLC. Good
3: That's
4: morning,
3: right.
4: Tom.
5: Good morning.
4: And how are you this fine day?
5: Just fine.
4: Tom, we have admired the Basler, what is it?
3: BT-67.
4: The BT-67 for years and thought this is a really cool airplane. How did you get started doing these conversions?
5: Well, the background of the conversion, of course, is the vision of Warren Basler, who was a founder of the company. And he was a longtime DC-3 pilot, and he flew lots of missions, basically camping missions, up into Canada. And the DC-3 seemed to fit that the best, and except that, of course, the engines and some of the systems in the aircraft just got to be real, real problems from a reliability standpoint. And so he set out looking for a replacement for the DC-3, and he looked for a long time, and he never found one. So he said, well, I guess the only replacement for a DC-3 is a better DC-3, and so he set out to do that. Warren was the kind of a guy that, if you can envision a squeaky hinge on a door, instead of just repairing the hinge, Warren would rebuild the room. And that's pretty much what he did with the DC-3. And he looked at several folks who were attempting to do the same thing at the same time, rejected them all, and kind of set out on his own and created what we now call the BT, or the Basler Turbo 67. Tremendous airplane. We owe a real debt of gratitude to the vision of Warren. We're sorry we lost him, but we've taken on our mantle of maintaining not only his work, but also the future of the DC-3, so that we can keep it going for another 75 years or so.
3: Well, you guys have been building this airplane for quite a long time, but when you got started, turbine engines weren't cheap. They weren't that hard to, or they weren't easy to come by. I mean, he approached a company and said, I want to buy some of your turbine engines to put them on a DC-3, and they must have looked at him like he had three heads.
5: Well, the little company that we approached was Pratt & Whitney, and they build a really fine engine. So we've stayed with that. They've been a good partner for us. We used what was then, and still pretty much, still pretty much is, the largest PT-6 in the line, and so that we could get the maximum performance from it. And over the years, we've actually enhanced that performance through propeller modifications and like that, so that we're now getting full access to the 1,424 horsepower that the engine offers.
3: That's incredible. You've also seriously upgraded the cargo capability of the airplane.
5: Yeah, pretty seriously.
3: I mean, that's got to be a testament to just how overbuilt the airplane really is.
5: Right. It's the basic formula is the airplane is 2,000 pounds lighter when it's empty and is rated for 2,000 pounds more when it's loaded, so you gain 4,000 pounds of payload, or about 40%. And if you're going to redo an airplane and you can gain 40%, that's worthwhile doing.
4: That's a major
3: upgrade.
4: That is
3: a major.
4: That's incredible. When a customer approaches you and has a DC-3 already, what are you looking for when it comes to the airframe?
5: We very few customers anymore come to us with an airframe. We market our product as a finished product, and just like if you were going to buy a new Citation or a King Air or whatever, we market the same way. You come to us, you buy an airplane, and people are no longer asking about the DC-3 airframe. The acceptance has gotten so good that they don't ask about the airframe anymore. They just come to us and talk about configuration and their special mission needs and like that. So while it still happens from time to time, we generally provide the airframe, and the owner is just buying an airplane.
4: Have you ever had previous customers bring their BT-67s back for upgrades and overhauls?
5: Oh, sure. Several of our clients, most of our clients are actually outside the United States, where maintenance facilities and maintenance capabilities, frankly, are suffering. I mean, they're just not up to the capabilities that you find in this vast aviation market that we have here. So many of our foreign clients will bring their airplanes, either bring them back to Oshkosh or ask them to come over and help them to maintain the airplanes. An example of that is that we just had a group in Mali, in the West African country of Mali, for 10 days doing a major inspection, and we'll be going back to finish it maybe in 3 or 4 weeks. So it's not exactly the garden spot of the world, but that's where we live, and so we're happy to go.
3: You describe your conversion as more of a remanufacturing than an actual conversion. How far down do you actually strip the airframes?
5: They go down to skin and ribs. There's nothing left, no wire, no hydraulics, no fuel, no nothing, and including the landing gear, of course. Everything is taken out of the airplane. We go down to skin and ribs. We replace much of the fuselage ribbing and stringer systems because of just excess use over the years. They've all had, you know, maybe four or five or six liner changes over the years, and everybody that puts a liner in punches a hole in something. And so we end up replacing all of those rib sections. We build them all and replace them, replace a lot of the skin. Same thing for the wings and, you know, like that. So it's a pretty complete remanufacturing process, just as close to a new airplane as you can get. And frankly, if you look at the airplane when it's all finished, before we cover it up, it looks just like it would have come out of any other aircraft factory.
3: So it essentially is a new airplane.
5: Yeah, we think so.
4: When you guys are doing your work on the fuselage with the stringers and the ribs and everything, you've got this thing in a pretty good-sized jig, I'm assuming, to keep it all straight.
5: We do. The main challenge to keeping it straight is when we make the extension, because we actually separate the nose from the rest of the fuselage and move it forward 40 inches. So when you do that, you got to keep it straight. Otherwise, it's going to look like a banana, you know, so... But we're able to do that, and so far
3: just
5: successfully.
3: Paint it yellow and you're done.
4: Well, you know, it worked for the Constellation, although it was kind of a goofy-looking banana.
3: There you go.
4: But it's got to be an incredible part to do this conversion. What is involved? I mean, you know, how many technicians do you have, and what's the time? How long does it take to convert one of these aircraft?
5: We have 65 technicians, 65 total employees in our company, and most of them are working on airplanes. We keep a real thin office staff. We put about 40,000 man hours now in each conversion, and that's up pretty substantially from what it used to be. It's up for two reasons. One is we're doing a lot more replacement of parts on the fuselage just because of they're coming to us in let's say, a little more used condition. And we want them to go out looking better. Our clients have told us that they want good product and they're willing to pay for it, so we do it. That's one reason. The other reason is that the airplanes are getting more options, and the option package is just kind of like cars, you know, today, just getting bigger and bigger and bigger. Two markets that we serve that are demanding more in the way of options. One is geophysics. Airborne geophysics technologies have progressed to the point that they really need this platform. They need the stability of the DC-3. They need the real estate of the wings and fuselage to spread out their sensors, and this is the only airplane that has that, of course. They need slow flight capabilities, 90 knots, let's say, at 250 feet off the ground, and long missions, 8-9 hour missions. And that's what we offer, and the technologies then allow them to refly the same areas that have been flown 10 or 15 times before and find new mineral deposits. Very big deal. But all of that adds options to the airplane. It adds hard points and electrical systems and things that just take more man hours, more time on the calendar.
3: So you don't necessarily just punch out airplanes. You work with every customer. Every airplane is a full custom job.
5: Everyone is different. The base conversion that we do is about all that's standard. Everything else is unique.
4: Well, what kind of options can you get with this airplane?
5: You get a wide range of options, all the way from, you know, the type of floor arrangement, cabin liners. We put a local area network in some of the cabins, upgraded power systems, AC power, 230-volt power in some cases.
3: Plasma TV, fireplace, tub.
5: No, these are workers. these are working airplanes.
4: I was going to say, are they fully air-conditioned as well?
5: They also have air conditioning.
4: Oh, that's an option you can't do without some of those hotter countries.
3: Right. Well, and those longer missions, too.
5: Yeah. Right, exactly.
3: I noticed the other day I got routed past your facility. You've got a cache of airframes. Are you still actively out there looking for more?
5: We're not real active, but we certainly look at everything that comes our way.
3: So you, there's an underground that when they find a DC-3, they call up you and say, hey, I found this DC-3. You guys interested?
5: Yeah, pretty much, yeah.
3: Now, the big question I'm looking at, I saw something sitting over there with four engines on trike gear, like a DC-4 or something like that. Are you guys looking to go bigger?
5: No.
3: Oh, that's just something that showed up the other day. Yeah, I don't know what to do with that thing.
5: That's left over from a prior regime.
3: Oh.
5: We're focused on the DC-3. It's kept us busy. It's it's good to focus because you become better at it. And the airplane has so much potential, still has potential. We certainly haven't exhausted all the markets, and every time we think we have, something new comes along, and so we just keep going.
3: So, well, we need to take a little break.
6: We sure do.
3: We're going to have you back again for another segment, so don't go away.
5: Okay.
3: This is Digital Dave.
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2: This is Digital Dave.
4: And I'm Fast Eddie, and I'm still wondering where they got that clip from.
2: You.
4: Yeah, I know.
2: The short answer.
4: I don't remember doing it, though.
2: You don't remember anything.
4: Well, I'm
2: sorry. joining us is Peter Cohen, Quest Mission Integrator from NASA.
4: Right, the X-59.
2: X-59.
5: Yeah.
2: I understand Pinocchio was in the running. We asked for Cyrano. I think the plane should be called Cyrano. A little obtuse. Well,
7: We just like to call it the 38-foot schnoz.
4: Jimmy Durante.
2: The
4: there you go.
2: You going to fly the schnoz plane today?
4: So, you know, it seems to me that this airplane, basically being a supersonic lawn dart, you got to be kind of careful when you're walking around it. You can get hurt on this thing.
7: Not that sharp.
2: Well, I imagine
7: we don't like lawn dart either. That's kind of got a negative connotation.
2: It does.
4: Very much.
2: It does. Well, stop that.
4: Okay.
2: I imagine taxiing is going to be interesting because if you're swinging around a corner, that the nose wheel's so far back, you got to watch you don't whack that thing on stuff.
7: Yeah, that's one of the things we're really going to have to look at that carefully. It's been a long time. Back in the high-speed research program, we built this giant vehicle that was just for ground operations called Surface Vehicle Operations, SOREV.
2: Okay.
7: But we don't have something like that. So for our first taxis, we're going to have a lot of eyes on the front of the airplane watching what happens.
2: Yeah, yeah. You're a mission integrator. Integrator to me means putting everything together. So are we talking the hardware, the machine itself, or the mission planning and all that?
7: It's more the mission planning. So okay. we've got an aircraft build. We're building some specialized instrumentation for recording information in the air and on the ground. And in the end, we're going to get to the point where we have a large team out in the field doing a community survey. And as mission integrator, I call myself the chief cat herder.
2: Right.
7: My right. job is to get everything to the finish line at the same time so that we can do the community testing.
2: Okay, so you're still in planning phases now. I mean, the aircraft has not yet flown.
7: It has not yet flown. It's basically finished. We had the rollout ceremony back in January.
2: I saw the video. That was impressive.
7: With its new paint job, it looked really good.
2: It looked fast.
7: It does look fast. Right now we're doing the kind of the hard stuff, trying to make all the systems, make sure they talk to each other and everything's working properly. We're getting real close to running the engine for the first time and hopefully be flying by the end of the year. But that's really just the start of the mission.
2: Most of us, not ever having been involved in a program such like that, you'd think, well, if it was my car, I would just push it out of the garage and start it. What's the delay? Why does it take so long to get to the point where you start the engine?
7: There's just a lot of complicated systems that need to talk to each other, and you know, if you go too fast, you wind up going very slow because you'll break something.
2: So. Well, we don't want to do that.
7: Yeah.
4: No, definitely not. So that's one of the hard parts about aircraft nowadays is that the systems themselves are so complicated. Back in World War II, you just built the airplane, threw the engine in, it kick-started, and go. Now you've got all these computer systems.
7: Yeah, a lot of, if you look back on the old X-plane, if you borrowed a landing gear from something, all you had to do was hook up the hydraulic lines, basically. But, you know, we've got an F-16 landing gear. And it's complicated electronically, and it's got to talk to our F-117 control stick and our F-18 throttles. And even though those are airplanes that are, you know, up until recently still flying, that engineering data is now a little old, and it's hard to dig up, and it's, you know, it's just hard to make all those connections. So that's kind of what was one of the things that's driving us to take our time and
8: I can just
7: sort
8: see
7: those
8: that
7: things out.
8: Guys in there Googling F-18 wiring diagram for control stick.
0: Yeah. Well, you know, and the thing of it being is, like you said, the airplane. Getting the airplane flying, that's only half the battle.
7: Right.
0: You've still got a whole ground crew to support.
7: Yeah. This air, you know, so we're going to do something with this X-plane that most X-planes never do. We're going to fly it outside of restricted airspace. We'll be flying in the National Airspace System, flying it over people, over the communities. So it's extra important that we check every box and make sure that it's safe to fly and robust to fly, too, because we're going to be flying at a flight rate much higher than most X-planes fly as well to do these community tests.
8: Well, that brings up a whole other series of questions. You're going to have to coordinate with air traffic control and center because they're not going to be used to an airplane transitioning their airspace at the speeds you guys are talking
7: right.
8: about.
7: So the upside is we'll be high. So once we get through their airspace, we're less of a problem. But that is one of the things. So right now we're kind of working on finding airfields that we can fly the X-59 from, and then communities around those airfields that we can fly for our community testing. As part of that, we're also going to talk to the center and the local air traffic controllers and find out what their airspace situation is and let them know how we're going to fly and see if they can identify any issues that they'll need to work if we're going to fly there.
8: Okay. We're speaking with Peter Cohen from NASA. When you're talking about airfields, you're not going to be flying into commercial airports per se.
7: No, not really. So
8: you're thinking military field only?
7: There's a couple of things. The big thing is field length. The airplane does have an emergency hydrazine system, so we have to be able to support that system. We want to avoid congested airspace because we won't have a lot of fuel. We'll need to get up and down quickly. So that kind of says mostly military airfields are the best choices. There are a couple of joint military-civilian airfields that are also in the running.
8: Okay. Dover. Bring them to Dover. That way you can fly over Philly.
0: Well, hey, if Willow Grove had been open, you could get in and out of there, 7,000-foot runway.
7: We actually need 10,000-foot runway.
0: Well, then you're at Philly International.
8: Yeah. Then your wing is not making enough lift. It's only one person.
7: Well, the bigger problem is landing.
8: Right,
7: because we have a fairly high landing speed. We have no speed brakes. We have no parachute.
8: Did we forget about that in the design phase? How are we going to stop this thing?
7: It was one, you know, you make decisions, but it's just, you know, you've got to set the airplane down, let it roll until you're at the energy level where you can put the brakes on. So it'll be safe, but, you know, and who knows? We might get to the point where we're comfortable going in shorter, but we're starting out with 10,000 feet.
8: Now, that begs a question. It's probably too early to even ask this, but will there be a ship number two, possibly, with changes?
7: Very unlikely.
8: Okay.
0: This is a one-off deal, then?
7: This is kind of a one-off deal.
8: And you're hoping to find out everything you need to know right here.
7: Right with this airplane. Yeah. Okay. At least everything we need to know about sonic boom noise reduction and community response to quiet supersonic flight.
8: Okay.
0: That seems a bit of an oxymoron, quiet supersonic flight. You guys are well on the way of doing it. Now, let's look at this program way down the pipeline. What are you going to do with the airplane when all this research is over?
7: So it's kind of that's TBD.
8: You have
7: a supersonic aircraft, and knowing our researchers, they will come up with some use for it. But it is an X-plane; it's suited for a very unique purpose. Once that purpose is done, you know, you have to think about what's the best way to do the next thing. And I personally would love to see it in the Smithsonian someday.
8: I'm sure I will.
0: I would too. Yeah.
8: They'll take the engine out though.
0: Well, because
8: I
0: always
8: do.
0: You do not. Well, it sounds like you guys have a lot of work ahead of you, especially with the ground crew and everything, all the logistics and support.
7: So we have been working that pretty hard. We've got, you know, so phase two is the acoustic validation. There's a lot of measurements being taken there. We've got a dry run coming up for that where we're going to practice everything, except we're not going to have the X-59. We're just going to use one of our F-15s. We got a whole team working on all the aspects of the community response testing. So when we hit those milestones, we're ready to go.
8: So the community response, it's a guy calling people going, hey, what'd you think?
7: It's a computer calling people and saying, hey,
4: exactly.
7: What did you think?
4: Yeah. We want to talk to you about...
7: It's a computer calling 1,000 people and asking, what do you think?
8: I'd love to be on that list, but anyway... Your mission requirements are still not well defined yet. You're, like you said, you don't have your locations, you don't have your airfields, so there's a lot up in the air.
7: So the mission requirements are pretty straightforward. Fly for 50 miles supersonic over a community. That's kind of, and create a quiet supersonic sound. The details of, you know, how we're going to operate when we do a specific deployment and activity, those we need to work out yet.
8: Okay. Hardware is pretty well set, obviously. Yep. So as long as they don't expose anything major, your timeline is pretty...
7: So we're behind schedule for sure.
8: Everybody's behind schedule.
7: But the good news is everything is just some little thing that needs to be fixed. We haven't found anything that's a real showstopper or that says we have to really do something different with the airplane.
8: Okay, so it's not like you're running around and going, hey, guys, we forgot the engine.
7: Yeah.
4: It's not one of those moments where you do a face palm and go, oh, crap,
8: no,
4: darn,
8: no cup holder. So 50 miles, that's about, 5 minutes worth of flight?
7: That's about right, yeah.
8: Oh, my goodness. Yeah. That's underwhelming after all those years of work. It's like over 5 minutes.
7: You cover a lot of ground, though.
8: Yeah.
4: So you
8: yeah.
4: said you were going to use the F-15 to check out your acoustic gear. Mm-hmm. You're going to be doing this out in the desert, I assume?
7: Out in the desert, out in the restricted airspace around NASA Armstrong and Edwards Air Force Base.
4: Can we go along to watch this?
7: There's a lot of places where you can watch from. The airplane will be rather high, though.
8: Yeah, a little
7: you
8: dot.
7: You might see a little dot.
8: When you do your acoustic measurements of the actual flight, you're also going to have to take in take into account, record ambient noise levels.
7: That's correct.
8: To begin with, and then see how much you affect it.
7: Yep, exactly.
8: Okay.
7: Yep. So we will have microphones or ground recording systems, we call them, spread throughout the community, and they'll record the background noise and the signal, and we've got to separate that out to understand how loud it was.
8: Okay. So everything is time code synced and
7: exactly.
8: things like that.
7: Exactly.
8: GPS, that.
7: It's a big data management problem.
8: Oh, yeah. No, that's not your problem. That's them. I just told them where to put it. So, well, when do you anticipate engine start?
7: Could be as early as next month. We're really hoping early next month.
4: Well, good luck with that.
7: We're checking off. Thank you very much.
8: All right. Well, I want to thank you for joining us. We've been speaking with Peter Cohen from NASA, Quest Mission Integrator.
4: The X-59.
8: And when you Google Quest, it's two S's.
4: Yes.
8: Get that right, or you'll go off. Anyway, I'm Digital Dave.
4: And I'm Fast Eddie, and this is EAA Radio.
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10: Hi, folks. This quarter hour, we're going to be talking to folks with the National Air Traffic Controllers Association about a program that honors controllers who help save pilots who get themselves in situations that they need help getting out of. So today we have... Kelly Richardson with NATCA, who's on the end there, and I'm going to ask him to talk first here in just a second. We have Jim Ullman sitting across from me, who's NATCA's Director of Safety and Technology. And we have Ryan Herrick, who is one of the honorees of this program, who's a controller in Seattle. And we'll hear from you live, and then we'll hear from you with ATC recordings of the situation that we're going to talk through today, where a fellow got himself in a little trouble that you helped him get out of.
11: Yes.
10: So, Kelly, tell us a little bit about this program, which is called the Archie League Medal of Safety Awards.
11: So, this is a program that we do, an awards banquet we do with our safety conference every year. It's now in September. We've moved it to the fall. But it's a conference that brings air traffic controllers, pilots, industry, government together. It's a growing conference, but this awards banquet is to... basically give, thanks and awards to controllers like Ryan here for the good jobs that they do day to day and actually saving pilots' lives and getting people home safely. So it's something that we've done for a number of years. EAA's president, Jack Pelton, is one of our judges this past year. He's going to do it again this upcoming year. So, you know, we're very happy with it. And, it's a great banquet.
12: For all of you, I'd just like to say, as a general aviation pilot, and I'm also an airline pilot, I think you guys are the best. you know, all of you deserve a round of thanks for everything you do, and you know, to support safety and the services you provide is always been top notch. So just a word of thanks to all of you.
10: Let's bring in now Ryan Herrick. You work out of Seattle, right?
13: Minneapolis now. Oh, I was in Seattle at the time this happened.
10: And the time this happened was when?
13: December 8th, 2011, I think.
10: Okay. All right. So we're going to listen to ATC recordings of the incident that you were involved with. Start us out on the story.
13: Story started with, I was training a gentleman, and this pilot came over and told us that, I don't have much gas, and I can't get down.
10: Let's listen to what he had to say.
14: Seattle Center, do you copy?
15: Transmitting on Seattle Center is Seattle Approach 19-2.
14: Okay, well, maybe you can help me. I was flying into Ellensburg, and when I got there, the clouds were over, and I went to Arlington, and I can't get down through, and I'm beginning to get low on fuel, so I'd like to go direct to Auburn. Can I get down there?
10: So... What?
13: Hearing that again.
10: Oh, yeah, really?
13: Gives me the chills.
10: Now, I should mention this recording was made during the, I think, awards banquet. So you'll hear some other noise on the recording from people who were in the audience. So you took that call? That was you taking
13: that? That was my trainee taking it.
10: Okay. And did he get your attention, or did he not have to do that?
13: No, he didn't get my attention at all. Because we saw him, he was outside, he was to the east of our airspace when he finally called us, and that's why he said Seattle Center first, and then goes on from there. And
10: okay.
13: Then having fun with him and just figuring out what he wanted to do. He told us his story. We asked him if he's got all his ratings, and he did, all the way through his ATP, but he wasn't current anymore.
10: Yeah. Yep.
13: So and that's when we get to the point of, well, where do you want to go? Right. What do you want to do?
10: Well, so the next thing is I think your trainee. Yep. Describing to him what's visible on the radar.
13: Yep.
10: Let's hear that one.
15: 013 Tango Mike, I haven't had anybody depart VFR from the valley, and I don't have anybody down there. I see one VFR target a mile and a half north of Auburn at 1,300 feet, and there's two targets at Renton. Renton weather is 2,600 overcast.
14: Okay, I don't know what to do. You got any suggestions?
13: That right there, I mean, just to hear that, I don't know what to do, it's like, his life essentially is in my hand because I need to tell him what to do because something not is going to go well. And
12: of course, you want to help.
13: Yeah, and I want to help. I'm there to help. That's what I'm here to do. Yeah. And just to have that, it's still gut-wrenching to this day.
12: Are you a pilot yourself?
13: No.
12: Okay.
10: So Jim Ullman, who's NATCA's Director of Safety and Technology, you know, this guy is, this pilot's trying to deal with the situation that clearly he wants help in. How often do you observe GA pilots getting into situations like this and then being humble and vocal enough to ask for help?
16: Well, an interesting side of this story is I actually was the regional vice president and gave Ryan this award back in 2012. I think it happens a lot, especially in high terrain, during the winter months in the Northwest. All parts of the country that have lots of IFR weather, I think it happens more than we think that it does. One of the things that we spent time the last couple of years out here is talking to GA pilots is don't be afraid to call us. Call us. We're there to help. We're not the boogeyman. We're not the sky police. We're there to help you, and that's what we're there to do.
10: In this next segment, we're going to hear some guidance from your trainee, and then, Ryan, I think you come in about halfway through this. So let's hear the next one now.
15: 013 Tango Mike, maintain VFR if they're to operate in Seattle Cross Bravo airspace. Just keep me updated if you need to climb, descend, or turn.
14: Okay, I will. Thank you very much.
15: No problem, sir. And would you like to start a descent through the clouds for Auburn?
14: Yes, I would.
15: 013 Tango Mike, fly heading 230 and descend and maintain 4,000.
14: Descend and maintain 4,000, 13 Tango Mike.
10: Okay, so what's happening here now?
13: So now we're getting him closer towards the airport, or towards Auburn, and he's right over east of Seattle. It's Tiger Mountain. And so we gave him the lowest altitude that I can give him on his MVA, and we said, okay, we're going to start. We're going to figure out something, and hopefully we get you through the clouds, and everything is still good, and you can find an airport and land safely.
12: There's still a lot of unknowns here, though.
13: A ton of unknowns.
12: Sure.
13: I mean, it was completely solid. We knew it was solid overcast, so we had one pilot said airliner probably goes, well, there's a hole open over by Rainier.
10: That's actually the next one we're going to listen to. Now, in this one, we actually hear for a minute the pilot also ask the same question you're asking of the airline pilot. Let's listen.
15: 21-3 Tango Mike, proceed direct Seattle VOR.
14: Okay, give me the frequency for that.
15: 21-3 Tango Mike, just fly your present heading, sir, descend and maintain 2,500.
14: 2,500, 1-3 Tango Mike.
10: Yeah, this was where this was where you had come in and started participating in the save.
13: He's 8 miles east of Seattle at this point.
10: Yeah,
13: and we got told to go tell him go direct to Seattle, big airport, runways, taxiways. He can find something. He'll see it. He'll land. Didn't happen. And I didn't. And when he asked what's the VOR frequency, I don't want him to deal with that. Just fly your plane.
12: Just fly the airplane.
13: Just fly your plane. I'll help
12: him on a heading.
13: Yeah.
10: In this one now, the call goes out for some PIREPs.
15: Frontier Flight 846, Shadow Departure, radar contact. Fly up on the Seattle 161 radio, and I appreciate you giving me a pilot report. You've seen any holes in your vicinity.
14: See any holes in your vicinity?
15: Frontier Flight 846, affirmative, climb and maintain 9000. I'm looking for a VFR hole for a pilot to get down through, so I'd appreciate it if you let me know if you find something.
14: Frontier 846.
15: Mooney 13 Tango Mike, continue straight ahead on your descent. Descend and maintain 2000.
14: Descend and maintain 2000. Mooney 13 Tango Mike. I am totally in the clouds.
10: Those last words were, and I am totally in the clouds.
13: He got in the clouds, I think it was like 7,000 feet. He never saw the ground again until 1,500 feet.
10: Now, you had said earlier that he was IFR, but not current,
13: not
10: right?
13: Not current. So that helped.
10: Yeah.
13: Because at least he knew what he was getting into, to going into the clouds, just not ready for it. And I mean, we didn't really, it doesn't go into that, but just quick, that JetBlue pilot, that was the last plane we let off of Seattle. We stopped all departures out of Seattle. We stopped all departures out of Boeing.
12: You wanted to keep your options on what to do
13: with
12: this
13: guy. I didn't want any more traffic.
12: Yeah.
13: I wanted
12: just
13: this guy. I wanted to focus on him.
12: Absolutely.
10: Well, you did get some help from some other folks in the air. Let's listen.
15: Off of Mount Rainier, there's a pretty good-sized hole opening there.
14: Go.
15: 1-3 Tango Mike, the 5 to the southeast. There's the guy we're trying to get down. He's coming down to 2,000. What's it look just south of the field?
17: It's relatively clear. I mean, that's just, it says overcast at 1,700, but it's not raining or anything. It looks relatively clear.
15: Okay.
17: All right.
15: I think.
10: Then this call comes.
14: Sir, I think I just ran out of fuel.
15: Okay, 1-3 Tango Mike, your best glide speed, T-TAC, is 6 miles off your left. Renton is 1 o'clock and 5 miles.
14: I'm breaking out right now.
15: Okay, 1-3 Tango Mike, Renton is 12 o'clock and 4 miles straight into runway 34. Let me know when you have the runway in sight.
14: Roger.
15: 1-3 Tango Mike, verify you do have Renton in sight at 11 o'clock and 3.5 miles.
14: I don't see it yet, sir.
15: All right, just start a 10-degree left-hand turn if you need to. It's a 5,000-foot runway at the very end of Lake Washington.
14: Is it just left of the water?
15: It's at the very south of the water, 12 o'clock and 3 miles. There's going to be a lot of Boeing 737s parked on the ramp on the right-hand side. It's 2.5 miles ahead at your 1 o'clock.
14: At my 1 o'clock?
15: Affirmative. Start a turn back to your right. It's a single runway at 2 o'clock and 2.5 miles.
14: I got it, sir.
15: November 1-3 Tango Mike, runway 34 cleared to land.
14: Thank you, sir.
15: Here, 1-3 Tango Mike, verify gear down and locked, or you want to hold that for a couple more seconds?
14: Gear down and locked. Say, you know what? You just saved my life.
15: Anytime, sir.
10: You just pointed to something on your arm. What is that?
13: I got a tattoo of this. It's the guy's plane, and that was that last quote you just heard.
10: Son of a
12: gun.
13: That's
12: so great.
13: So I can always remember. Of course, I'm always going to remember it anyway. But
10: So that's Ryan Herrick, by the way, who's an air traffic controller, who was in 2011 working with a Mooney pilot who ended up on the wrong side of the clouds at the wrong time.
12: Congratulations.
13: Thank you.
12: Great job. John, will you use these scenarios in air traffic controller training?
16: Not really for training. They don't use it for training. They are available on YouTube. I mean, I would encourage everybody out there, go to YouTube, look up Archie League. We have several years worth of these videos, and I have to tell you that the awards banquet itself, Michael Huerta, Administrator Huerta, is there. COO Terry Bristol is there. It's 1,200 people, and it's the most emotional 3 hours you'll ever see. It's over and over and over. We give away 9 of these every year, one for every geographical region in the United States.
12: It's a great program. Thank you.
10: That's Jim Ullman with NATCA, who's Director of Safety and Technology. Also, we heard from Kelly Richardson, and congratulations to Ryan Herrick, the controller involved in this particular save.
13: Thank you.
16: Thank you.
10: We'll be right back in a minute. You're listening to EAA Radio.
18: I just love hot swaps. There is nothing like it in the whole wide world. Any of you who have been watching on webcam get to watch us do that, because people forget that we're doing it at the end there. They're like, oh, man, we just cut this great radio interview. And then I'm the whole time going, no, you need to leave now.
19: Yes.
18: We love you, but you need to leave now. It's been fun. So we have a new set of guests. This is actually really fun. Let me explain to you what's going on here. Because I know for a fact that you're like looking at everybody going, who are these people? Where did they come from? Now, Steve Slocum is part of the University of
19: Wisconsin
18: at Oshkosh, right?
10: Correct, yes.
18: And he has been all week working with some fascinating individuals who have companies and products and gadgets and gizmos and things that is going to revolutionize aviation in one way or another. It's the Aero Innovate program that goes on every year at Air Venture. And Steve, I want to thank you, first of all, for bringing a few of the Aero Innovate alumni here to our show today. So we have a couple of companies here. One is GripMat, who I uncovered at a different show earlier in the year. And that's Tom?
20: Yep, Tom Burden.
18: Tom Burden. Excellent. And then we also have Tate Flight Interactive, and that's Brandon Sells, right?
19: That's right.
18: Welcome to Attitude Adjustment. Steve, you want to let me know a little bit how Aero Innovate works? Tell people, and then we'll introduce these two different products.
21: Absolutely. Well, thank you. First, Amy and Rob, thank you very much for having us in here. We really appreciate it. Aero Innovate is, as you mentioned, a program of the University of Wisconsin Oshkosh. We are also Department of Defense grant funded. So we have state and federal covered there. And we are, even though we're UW Oshkosh focused or a program, we are a global program. So we are a business accelerator for early stage aviation and aerospace startups. So we take applications. We have one class a year that is 8 weeks long. 7 of those weeks are virtual. So our companies can be based anywhere in the world. The 8th week, through our partnership with EAA, they come here to Air Venture. And everybody wants to be here at Air Venture. And we display over the Innovation Showcase. And everybody wants to be here because of that noise going overhead.
18: Exactly.
21: We love that noise. So they get a chance to display in the Innovation Showcase. And then on Wednesday evening of Air Venture, so it was the 25th this year, we had our 10th annual Pitch and Mingle. So the companies in our cohort get to stand up in front of a crowd, talk. They have 5 minutes to talk about their business, tell us who they are, what problem they're solving, and why we should care. Because you could have the greatest problem, you think you're solving the greatest problem in the world, but if investors and industry folks don't care, then your company doesn't have traction. So we're really looking for that, and we're helping them over those first 7 weeks to develop their executive summary, develop their pitch, give them mentorship, and help them get ready to stand up here in front of a room full of investors and aviation folks from all over the world and tell us about your company and tell us what you're looking for and tell us why we should care.
19: So it's Shark Tank for aviation.
21: Kind of, yeah. Yeah, we've been around longer than Shark Tank, though. And we actually have a Shark Tank alum right with us right here.
18: Absolutely.
19: Oh, that's right.
18: This GripMat, I needed that yesterday.
21: That's pretty cool.
18: No, seriously, my airplane was broken on the ramp, and my mechanic had to go down, and he used the back of the pickup truck for his tools. Yeah. Like, you know, but...
20: Well, we're selling them today.
18: Yeah, I know.
19: In fact, look up there. What is that thing in the corner?
20: Oh, my
19: goodness. Okay, that doesn't work, does it?
18: Seriously, so tell us a little bit about it.
20: Yeah, so I was an F-16 mechanic in the Air Force, and I was tired of my tools sliding off the aircraft. And I was honestly, like, really frustrated with what people just kept telling me what I couldn't do. They weren't giving me a solution. So I decided that I'm going to make the solution. And at the same time, I was going to school for mechanical engineering. And, I had a bunch of different ideas of, like, if I were to have a magnet strapped to my chest or something. And I saw this non-slip material in my mom's car to keep her cell phone in place when driving. And I was like, well, we could just make these larger for tools. So I started prototyping for about 3 years and came in contact with Aero Innovate, went through their program. And AeroInnovate actually came in like a very critical time for GripMat, and then really brought us to EA Oshkosh. So I came the year prior to scope it out, see if this would be the right spot, because all my background is a lot of military stuff. So the general aviation at the time, I was very new to it. So the following year, the year after going through AeroInnovate, we launched the product, and it was really intimidating because I brought 600 grip mats, and the first day I sold 14, and I was like, oh wow, this is going to be a long haul. And then by the time we left, I was sold out. So that was really exciting. And then just kept pushing. Everyone was suggesting different sizes. So now we have a small, medium, large. We launched that just before we went on Shark Tank. So we were on Shark Tank this past season and reeled in three sharks, Mark Cuban, Lori Grenier, and Richard Branson, who was a guest shark. So, yeah, any aviation nerds out there, I'm sure you've heard of Richard Branson with Virgin Airlines. But, it's been a crazy ride.
18: That's wild. Brandon, tell me about Take Flight Interactive.
3: Yeah, you bet. So I was a designer on Flight Sim for a while. Hal Bryan, who was just on, was a colleague of mine. I have many great memories from AirVenture with Hal. And so I was a game designer, and so that's kind of where I approach flight training from. And my story is I grew up flying the sim. The first time I got in an airplane, I took off and I looked out over the panel, over the wing, and thought, my gosh, I've done this a million times. And so now we have Take Flight Interactive, and really we take the power of games, the power of artificial intelligence and data analytics, and we mix that up into a virtual flight instructor. So you can sit down at a sim and get real-world training experiences with no expert in the room. We use game design mechanics like scoring, but the scoring's based on FAA standards. So it's really a game-formatted flight training experience that you can run at the flight school or at home.
19: Wow. You know, I was just thinking of a link between what Brandon is saying and what Doug Stewart was talking about in terms of pilot proficiency and people working on sims to maintain IFR currency and having no one to look over their shoulder and give them an idea of how they're doing. I mean, that would be a
18: link. Oh, absolutely.
19: I would think.
18: And interestingly enough, it's been tried before. There was IP Trainer, which ASA had a long time ago.
3: That's right.
18: Almost 20 years ago, in fact, and it went through a couple iterations, but I'm not sure the AI was quite there yet.
3: That's right. Yeah, and I think the element that we bring to it that makes it so much more accessible is the game design. A game design is really about challenging you enough that it's interesting and engaging, but not so hard that it's frustrating. And so we put a lot of effort into making these things accessible to where you can sit down and it's not too harsh. You can get right through it, try it over and over again. We have a lot of philosophies about very short, highly replayable. I think what you were talking about, the objective feedback is very powerful. You can create that intrinsic motivation to do better and better when there's not somebody looking over your shoulder.
19: And that's a problem that we face in this industry, is that people don't want to take training often because they say, well, I'm not going to do very well, and I'm going to embarrass myself and look like an idiot, right. And so I'm just not going to do it. Right. And that's a problem for our accident rate.
18: Yeah, it is that. So, Steve, what you're saying is that AeroInnovate, I mean, look at the breadth of interesting problems you're mm-hmm. trying to solve with AeroInnovate. I mean, that's got to excite you.
21: Oh, absolutely. It's a tremendous job. It's terrific. And I get to work with guys like this every day, and help them, hopefully help them move along and see their success and, take some pride in that. I wasn't on board when Tom came through, so I can't take any credit for Tom, but the program certainly can. And, we have four great companies that are in our program this year. It kind of seems like we did. It was completely unintentional, but they really have a safety theme this year. So we have Ramper Innovations, which is helping save rampers' backs. He's based in Sitka, Alaska. We have Kerr Avionics from Portland, Oregon, which is helping pick up LED lights on a runway 300% sooner than in fog and haze than you can normally. We have EFX Applied Technology from just outside of St. Paul, Minnesota. They're kind of our local guys from St. Paul. They are helping with safety aspect of of putting laser lights down on the tarmac to make sure that from a safety perspective, so people don't walk into the prop or get sucked into the turbo. So turbine. And then we have Vita Inclinata from Tacoma, Washington, and they are helping the problem of chaotic swing from helicopter lifts. So the gentleman Caleb Carr, who's the CEO of Vita, lost a friend because the basket couldn't get down because the helicopter pilot couldn't control it. They have a way to solve that problem.
18: Well, and there is a place where people on the field can actually see all of those companies. It's the Innovation Center in the Gateway Park, right?
21: That's exactly right. Aviation Gateway Park. We're in the Innovation Showcase Building. We're all lined up along the side, so please come see us. And Tom is in Hangar A, and Brandon is kind of right across the way from us in the Innovation Showcase as well.
18: Oh, that's fantastic. 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
1: Great to see you guys. You're obviously an aviation insurance agency aimed at GA, at General Aviation?
2: Yes, exactly. So Skywatch is basically in a mission to revolutionize aviation insurance for light aircraft renters and owners. We are the only ones providing a fully digital platform. It means that as a pilot, you can go to the Skywatch website and get a quote and also bind the policy, purchase a policy in less than 90 seconds without talking with anyone. You can, but you don't have to. And the other thing that we do is that we also try to look at data that others overlook in order to provide a more personalized insurance, which in many cases means a more affordable insurance for many of the pilots.
1: Okay, so when you say data, that you're also looking at the pilots' aviation history a little bit, and obviously the airplane.
2: Oh, yeah. So like many other insurance providers, we look at, you know, your make and model hours, your hours in general, your rating, and other factors. But let's take renter's insurance, for example. So Skywatch is the only offering that allows you as a pilot to rent, to buy a renter's insurance, not only by the year, but also by the month, by the week, by the day, according to your actual needs. And it means that in many cases, you can save a lot, and again, do it online.
1: And still fly.
2: And still fly.
1: Experimentals, you do a lot with experimentals?
2: So actually, we have a pretty good rates for experimentals as well, into TANs and others, like kit aircraft, so we do both.
1: Okay. When you're writing a policy for a kit aircraft, obviously, I'm assuming that the more history behind that kit aircraft, the easier it is for you guys to decide on a rate.
2: Oh, definitely.
1: So if it's my one-built design, you got to be like, well, we're going to have to charge you for that because we don't know anything about this.
2: This would be more tricky. So like the more something is plain vanilla, it could be, you know, a kit or like, you know, a very popular aircraft, then it's much easier to get a policy online without any intervention in a very competitive rate. The more complex it is, it could be a complex aircraft or just like a complex situation of a very new pilot or very new pilot on a specific aircraft, these kind of things obviously require some more underwriting discretion, what's called.
1: Okay, I'm a new pilot. I've got 200 hours. I built this kit plane. It's a well-known kit plane, so I'm flying. Can I assume or expect that my rate will drop as I build hours and experience with that airplane?
2: All in all, always the answer is it depends.
1: Okay.
2: But I think that in this specific case, the answer is yes.
3: All right.
1: As long as I don't screw up.
3: Yeah. You're talking about general aviation. Now, this does not include any warbirds or anything like that, correct?
2: So I think that what we do best is just, you know, light aircraft that are, I would say, like more standard. Together with that, I would say that, you know, if you come to us with something that you need to insure, and it could be a warbird, it could be a drone light show, and it could be anything else, we'll try to help you. And we try never to say no. But the thing that our platform is good at and allows you to quote bind online really quickly are the things that are more popular that most pilots have.
3: Right. Now, you just hit a hot-button topic there, a drone light show. We've had the privilege of seeing one earlier. You guys are starting to insure these shows now as well?
2: So that's a really good point, because our company actually started as a drone insurance company. Later, we expanded to renters and owners. Today, we are the largest drone insurance provider in North America. Insuring all types of, you know, drone, you know, services.
1: Commercial drone operations, right.
2: From a wedding photographer to a drone light show to, you know, some things in National Geographic or anything you can think of. So, yes, drone light shows are a big thing for us, obviously.
1: This might be getting a little too deep, but how much does power plant choice affect the insurability of an airplane? How much does power plant choice? In other words, if I'm using a Lycoming or a Continental, that's one thing, a Rotax. But what if I've got an automobile converted engine and I'm putting that in there? How much does that change the policy pricing and availability?
2: Yeah, it, it,

0: It could change. It could change, obviously. Okay.
1: So, again, more vanilla, easier to insure.
0: Yeah. Always the answer is, it depends.
1: Right, right.
2: Well, you know, there's so many variables regarding kit-built aircraft, home-built aircraft, and general aviation. You just can't build one size fits all.
0: I could give you an example in which we tried, you know, to think outside of the box. So today in insurance, there is a real problem with, you know, senior or aging pilots that, you know, sometimes they stick with an insurance company and then they can, you know, stay with it for a long time. But if you're, let's say, like a relatively older pilot trying to obtain insurance from a new insurance company, almost all of them will just deny you, okay? And it's like amazingly difficult for senior pilots to obtain insurance, to the extent that they, you know, can't fly anymore because they can't meet the liability requirements of the airport. So what we're going to come with is, instead of like just denying them, come with a liability on the insurance policy for these pilots, and then at least they can continue flying. Okay, so that's like another way of us, you know, personalizing the insurance policy, and instead of just saying, you know, straight no, okay, we have a yes for you, and this is, you know, under these terms, and this will allow you to continue to fly.
1: So, your pilot rating, going from, like, I was private, but I'm dropping back to sport pilot. Hopefully, my experience, I'm still going to get a really good rate because I've got years of underflying. I mean, that's going to be a situation with a lot of us aging pilots, correct? Well, so
0: that's one thing. Another thing that I think is very important is your experience in the specific make and model. So, you know, you could be like a very experienced pilot, but then, you know, you switch to another airplane. It also, you know, has some complications with that. It also, you know, is taken into account in the rating.
1: Well, what about the case of a retired commercial pilot? He's flown every complicated thing under the sun, and now he's got himself a Piper Cub. He's always wanted a Piper Cub. That should not be an insurance problem.
0: It should be okay.
1: Yeah, okay. Well qualified.
0: But the answer always is?
1: It depends.
2: It depends, yeah.
0: Of course. Okay.
1: Isn't that embroidered on your shirt? It depends.
2: It's on the business card.
1: Yeah, it should be
0: it
1: the name of the company.
0: It depends, insurance,
1: right?
0: Services, yeah.
1: Yes, exactly. It depends. Maybe. I imagine you're growing your company by leaps and bounds.
0: Oh, yeah. Oh, yeah. So we're, you know, a relatively new company in insurance terms. You know, there are some insurers that are more than 100 years old, well, maybe, you know, 7 years in this space. I think it's our third year here at the air show, in your show, really enjoying it. And yes, we're, you know, having, you know, thousands and thousands of pilots that are already Skywatch members, and we're growing really fast.
1: I imagine the other companies are getting nervous.
0: I think, you know, there is, first of all, you know, there is market for all. And secondly, we don't do everything, okay? We focus on a niche that we think was overlooked for a very long time, and we come with technology to really help it, okay? So we're not just, like, competing on price and losing money. We're trying to look at data that others are not in order to provide a fairer thing. And we care about the pilots, not about the other, you know, okay, players.
1: We're speaking with Tomer Kashi from Skywatch Aviation Insurance. You have a website that we can go to.
0: Yeah, so go to www.skywatch.ai. Try to get your free quote and see if you can quote and bind in 90 seconds. If not, call me. You know what? I will do like the courageous thing.
2: Red alert.
1: Here's my cell phone number.
0: Yeah, putting my cell phone number on a radio.
1: And the three people that listen are getting ready to write it down.
0: So, yeah, so if you have any problem, call me directly. It's like 650-788-2378. And together with that, I will also say that we're hosting this Thursday.
1: A social event.
0: A social event at the SOS Brothers Beer Tent. So, first of all, come there to text me and get a free beer.
1: Oh, I was going to say, after two beers, do the rates drop?
0: Of course, yeah. If I'm drinking the beer, is the rate drops.
1: All right, we're going to feed them. Come on over, folks. We're going to work them hard.
2: Well, you know, in this day and age, insurance has gotten complicated. because of liability issues and so many other factors. It's good to see somebody's got a straightforward approach.
1: Yeah, and I imagine you've had some you've had more issues there than you wanted to, I'm sure, and that occupies a bit of your time as well.
0: Oh, yeah, of course. But, you know, we're doing our best. I think, you know, just to relay on something you just said, in many other insurance segments, let's say, you know, car insurance, home insurance, the major insurance providers are already innovating quite well. And aviation was lagging behind for a very long time. And we're just trying to change that, okay, to allow aircraft owners and renters to get the same level of insurance experience that they experience in other segments. And this way, you know, they can fly with a peace of mind without bothering about insurance.
1: Do you offer any kind of a kit builder insurance? In other words, I buy a kit, I'm working on it, I'm building it, but it's not flying, but my house burns down, and I find out my homeowners will not cover the cost of that aircraft.
0: Yeah, what we're referring to is a construction policy.
1: Okay.
0: Which is something, again, that we can offer. It's not like, you know, the plain vanilla thing that we do. Another thing that you can opt for is what's called like ground, not in motion. So you have an airplane and you want it to be covered only on the ground. This is another thing that we do that obviously reduces your rates.
1: Okay. We've been speaking again with Tomer Kashi from Skywatch Aviation Insurance. Thank you, sir, for joining us. Check it out, people. It sounds like an up-and-coming thing to look at. And I'm Digital Dave.
2: And I'm Fast Eddie. And this is EAA Radio.
3: Let's take a listen to a classic interview from 2019. Hello, everyone, and welcome back to Squawk 1200. I'm Zach.
4: I'm Wireless Mike.
3: And our next guest is Dr. Ryan Wubin. He's an emergency physician who currently serves as the Division Chief of Pre-Hospital Medicine at the University of Wisconsin in Madison. He's been a helicopter flight physician since he was a resident at Indiana University Hospital in 1997, served as med flight physician beginning in 2004. He took over as medical director in 2008, and he moved into his current position in 2018. Dr. Wubin, thanks for joining us here.
5: Good afternoon. Thank you.
3: I will disclose at the top that I work with Dr. Wubin at the same hospital, so this will not be the hard-hitting adversarial interview that you've come to expect here on EAA Radio. But you've been involved in helicopter EMS for over 20 years now, and I'm curious from a sort of inside-the-box perspective, especially on safety, how have you seen that industry change over that time?
5: Well, it's kind of a complicated answer to that question. Many people don't know quite what helicopter EMS is, and they see helicopters flying around accident scenes and things like that. And it's evolved considerably over the years, and not always for the better either. There has been a proliferation of helicopters around the country, and sometimes that's not always been for the better. And some of this has been driven by for-profit motivations and things like that, and so it's evolved considerably over the years. At the University of Wisconsin, we've taken kind of the stance of trying to conduct our operations at the highest level. We fly twin engine aircraft that are fully IFR capable, and we were one of the pioneers back in the early 90s to develop GPS approaches to not only UW Hospital in Madison, but a bunch of the referring hospitals as well, that we've spent a lot of time in the last couple of years upgrading to full WAS-LPV capability as well. Combining that with ADS-B and all of the various things that we use now, it's considerably different than what it was even 20 years ago. And so we can take these WAS-LPV's approaches in a helicopter down to almost ILS minimums. Not quite ILS minimums, but you're getting into the ballpark of ILS minimums. And it's not often that we get the opportunity to really challenge ourselves to that level. But what it does give us is the kind of that safety card in the back of your back pocket to pull when you need to, you know, with Wisconsin's weather being highly dynamic, if you run into unexpected or maybe weather that's moving faster than you think, it's easy for us to pull that card, get an approach, go wherever we need to go, or maybe pull the plug and go home. And we have a WAS-LPV GPS approach to our hospital that breaks out at like 250 feet or something like that. And it's a safety card that we have in our back pocket when we need it, that is significantly different than a lot of the other programs out there in the country. Roughly speaking, there's probably about 1,000 EMS helicopters in this country, and only maybe 10% of those helicopters have the capability that we have at the University of Wisconsin. But that doesn't come cheap. Those low-altitude IFR route structures, WAS LPV approaches are all paid for by us. So those are proprietary that we have to pay for in our kind of our service area. And so that's an investment, and the University of Wisconsin has really stepped up to the plate to invest in that for us, to allow us to transport the patients that need our services in a way that we like to think is the safest way possible. And so that is only about 10% of the programs in the country can actually do the or conduct their operations in the way that we do. Probably 90% of the EMS helicopters are out there are VFR only, and maybe half are single engine aircraft as well. So there's all the aircraft that you see that may have an EMS star on the side of it are not all the same. And so that's a significant difference as time has gone on.
4: How much of your operation is responding to an accident and trying to get somebody quickly to the hospital versus transporting patients from one facility to the other?
5: There's a little bit of geographic variation on that. Here in Wisconsin, there's a lot of small towns with hospitals, critical access hospitals. So probably 75 to 80% of our work is interfacility transfers from small hospital to major hospitals, kind of a hub and spoke system, if you will. Roughly speaking, 20 to 25% of our work is what we would call scene flights, where we land on a interstate or highway, farmer field, Devil's Lake State Park. You know, we go to a variety of places, especially in the summertime with all the recreational activities going on. I've landed in a variety of interesting places all over, unimproved, you know, highways and things like that, which opens up another door of risk factors that you have to keep in mind as well.
3: Well, and that's interesting. And we're speaking with Dr. Ryan Wubin. He's the Division Chief of Pre-Hospital Medicine at the University of Wisconsin. You rely on those fire departments around the states to establish landing zones for these scene flights. Like you said, Devil's Lake, a highway. You're going to unprepared fields. You're working with landing crews that are not aviation experts. They're not ramp agents or anything like this. This is something they don't do often. What kind of work do you do out in the community to get those fire departments trained so that you can work together and have confidence in the safety of the operation?
5: So we spend a lot of time. We have a nurse and also an outreach coordinator. His name is Tim Durfler, and Kim Mertz, who you may remember from your time with us, who spend a lot of time going out into the communities, spending time with EMS agencies, police agencies, and fire departments in particular. And we have a PowerPoint presentation, and frequently we'll bring the aircraft out to these LZ trainings, as we call them, and go over all of the things we're looking for. We're looking for, you know, it's not always the stuff on the ground. You have to look up. There's power lines at crossroads, and you get very adept at you know, talking about and pointing out those things that you need to look for. There's a lot of cell phone towers out there that are 199 feet tall, because if they're 200 feet or above, you have to put a light on it, so they keep it at 199 feet.
4: Ah.
5: So those are the things that we're very attuned to that stuff, and so we spend a lot of time with our staff going out and doing these kind of trainings.
3: Go ahead.
4: All flying is managing risk, and we do the best job we can to manage risk. You also have the pressure to go out and save somebody's life. And how do you manage that risk? And you really want to go save somebody's life at an accident scene versus whatever the risk might be of flying in some not perfect weather.
5: Well, it's risk management, and that is probably part that's evolved considerably over time. The FAA and the NTSB have highlighted a lot of those risk management strategies and risk management matrices and various things like that. So the pilots are required to do a risk management assessment before each flight. And we very much try to, almost in a certain way, divorce the aeronautical decision-making at the beginning of a flight from anything having to do with the patient. And that goes back a long time. You don't want to be making rash decisions because it's a child on the side of the road sort of a thing, because that can get you into trouble. And historically, there was always this kind of mission mentality, some of it deriving from the military, where you have to go out, but you don't necessarily have to come back in, to paraphrase the Coast Guard. And so we very much try to get away from that kind of mentality because our accident rate is something that needs some addressing. And we have tried very hard to kind of make those decisions rationally and pragmatically and somewhat divorced from the medical aspects of things. And even the medical crews are aware of that. We're not pressuring or pushing our pilots to do things because we're in the aircraft with them as well. So we have some skin in the game, if you will.
3: Well, in terms of those crews, I wanted to ask you, at your shop, you have a pilot, a physician, and a nurse. A lot of places have nurse paramedic or dual paramedics, but it's usually two non-flying crew members and a pilot. What's it like being one of those non-flying crew members? Even though you're a pilot in your private life, a lot of the medical staff that works on these helicopters doesn't have any particular training in aviation. How do you work together with the pilots to perform safety of flight functions?
5: Well, we spend a lot of time orienting new crew members to that world, and we won't send someone solo with either like a new nurse with a doc and a pilot, or vice versa with a physician until they're ready. And we spend a lot of time kind of getting them into that world that we all live in and take for granted, and we think nothing of ADISes and AWOSes and all this other thing like that. I mean, we spend a lot of time getting people who frequently have no aeronautical background to kind of get that world. And it's a pretty steep learning curve. But we have a good group of people, and if you train them right and you spend a lot of time focusing on that, it works well. One of the things that's actually changed things for us is about 10 years ago we started flying with night vision goggles. And that required the introduction of a variation of crew resource management, which is called Air Medical Resource Management, or AMRAM, which is a variation of CRM. And that very much, and they're indoctrinated in all of that. And so that has gone a long way also to kind of meld that crew together into a highly functioning crew. Even though you have three people come from very disparate backgrounds, you're on game when you're working out there at a scene flight at 3 o'clock in the morning on a country highway somewhere.
3: Great. We're almost out of time here, so I'll just ask you at the end. Let's say someone's listening now who's a volunteer firefighter, a rural department, or a county sheriff, or something along those lines, and they want to get this education you talked about with landing zone preparation. What can they do to reach out to you and get that education?
5: Probably the best way is go through our Facebook page, plug there, and any of we also have a regular website, and Tim Durfler or my email or any of the various people. Or if you're not in the UW MedFlight region, go, just email or call your local flight program, and this is pretty routine around the country.
3: Fantastic. Well, Dr. Ryan Wubin of the University of Wisconsin, thank you so much for joining us.
5: Thank you for having me.
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7: Fast Eddie for EAA Radio, talking to Frank Hildrop of the NTSB, the National Transportation Safety Board. Hello, Frank.
8: How's it going, Fast Eddie?
7: Oh, I can't complain at all. I understand that you are an accident investigator.
8: I've been with the NTSB for about 22 years. I was an accident investigator, kind of a frontline investigator for most of those years, up until about 3 years ago, and I took another slot involving more international aviation liaison work, advisor work, not only for our own folks, but working with foreign governments before, during, and after investigations that occur in the United States that involve foreign activities, but also a lot of activity overseas that we go and participate on.
7: So you've been on some fairly high-profile accidents then?
8: I've been on quite a few over the years. You know, luckily, recently, in the last few years, the major accidents we've had in the United States have been down quite a bit, and that's great. Overseas, we still have quite a bit of activity. I've done quite a few investigations over the years, the TWA investigation in 96, ValueJet. In fact, 1996 was a very busy year domestically and internationally, and certainly other accidents throughout those years leading up to now. Now, most of my work is working with our folks and other governments to help the process go the way it should go. One of the more notable accidents in the last couple of years was the Air France 447, and we've been active in that as well. And luckily, there's been a lot of progress by the French BEA, who's in charge of that investigation, and of course, we're working with them.
7: One of the aspects of Flight 447 was that they were looking for the black box. It was down in the ocean in some fairly deep water for, almost 2 years?
8: That's correct. And I've done quite a few water recoveries and searches as part of my time at the safety board as well. Never anything that deep. I think the ones that were the deepest for me were in the range of, well, I take that back. Actually, one of my first ones was around 14,000 feet off the coast of Hawaii back in 1989. But that was not a recorded recovery. That was a cargo door had come off a 747, and so that was our main focus then. But as folks know, the flight recorders are hugely important to us, to investigators. And on the Air France 447, I think the depth of those recorders and the wreckage was in the range of around 13,000 feet. So
2: it was
8: not
2: pretty
8: easy.
2: Deep, as I recall. Now, the black boxes, they're not designed to withstand deep water for any serious length of time. But yet, there they were for out there for, I think it was like a year and a half, 2 years. What kind of condition were they in when you found them?
8: Well, it was almost 2 years, and I was not a part of the recorder readouts. We did have some folks that went over to the French BEA offices in Paris. And first off, when you get a recorder out of the water, you want to put it, you want to clean it, get the salt water out of any areas that could further corrode it once it gets into contact with air. So what we always do when we get recorders from the water, from the ocean, is to clean them with fresh water, distilled water if we can, and then place them back in water, immersed, until it gets to the laboratories, and then it can be dried out in a controlled environment. And in this case, all I can say is we got really good data on both recorders, the BEA, again, leading the investigation. But despite the time that they were in the water, the depth that they were in the water, the data was, for the most part, fully recovered.
2: Well, this is unlike the older mechanical flight data recorders that actually had a ribbon on it. This is a digital solid-state electronic box, which there's no moving parts.
8: That's correct. And you made a good point, because the very first recorders that there were, going back quite a few years, was literally an aluminum foil recorder, and it actually etched the very few parameters it had: airspeed, altitude, heading, things of that nature. And then they moved into a digital tape you would see on a cassette tape of some kind. Still digital, but nowadays the standards are for changing most of these out, and to all the new installations are solid state computer chip of some kind. And they're obviously easier to maintain, and they're going to survive a little bit better too.
2: So let's just say that you're first on a scene of an accident and fires are out, the passengers are at the hospital getting taken care of and everything. What's the first thing that happens after all of the immediate emergency responses are taken care of?
8: With respect to something in the water, or
2: well,
8: just
2: let's say
8: a general
2: let's
8: accident?
2: Say it was a general accident. Somebody landed a little short.
8: Well, what we want to do, obviously, as you mentioned, we want to make sure the passengers and all the folks involved. There could be ground injuries. That's the priority for everyone, and we do not interrupt that process. We let the fire and rescue people do their job, and after that point, we'll start to secure the scene. Certainly, if there's an ongoing fire, we want to put that out. And once things are safe for everybody, including the investigators, we'll start to go through the different things that we will go through. And on a large-scale accident, we'll divide the investigation up into different groups. As it pertains to the airplane, we may have a structures group, a systems group, a power plants group, a cabin safety group to document the seats and how people evacuated the airplane, for instance. So that's, on a large-scale accident, that's how we'll begin that process. And each of those groups is chaired by an NTSB investigator, but we'll utilize expertise from some of the folks that know the airplane. If it's a Boeing aircraft, a specialist from Boeing, specialist from the airline that was involved, mechanics that understand and know the airplane, flight attendants, that kind of thing, that know the procedures and know the things that we need to know as part of the documentation process.
2: Let's take a rather famous example, Flight 1549, Miracle on the Hudson. How was the NTSB involved in that?
8: Nowadays, there's so much that's recorded. So I don't know when we saw this, but everybody, I think, and if we could see behind us, if we had a video camera here, you could see that being played behind us here, that being the landing on the water of the airplane. So that was important to us as well. But once we were notified, again, we assembled what we call the GO team. Anytime we have a big accident, even though the people survived, which is an amazing story, on a big air transport accident like this, we're going to assemble a large GO team to respond to an accident like this. As I mentioned, all those different groups, we're going to have weather, we're going to have air traffic control among the other groups, operations. And of course, we're going to have the recorder groups as well once we get those recorders up. But that airplane, as you know, for the most part, floated down the river a little bit, and we secured the airplane, towed it to shore where we could begin to do some of the things that we do. But again, we had surviving crew, which is not always what we have. We had a lot of information available to us, and that was a rather unique one and a happy ending in a lot of ways for everybody.
2: It was a wonderful ending. One crew injury to a flight attendant. One of the key things that you do with any kind of a major accident is recovery and reassembly of the aircraft. How do you figure out where all the pieces go?
8: Well, we have all worked on puzzles as kids, and that literally is what we do sometimes. And let me just back up for a minute, because it's not something that we need to do in every case. I think the situations that we would want to reassemble an airplane would be one where typically there's an event in flight. There's an in-flight fire where you start to see patterns that obviously you won't be able to observe or recognize once there's an impact and the fragmentation is substantial. So we want to get an idea of an in-flight breakup, an in-flight fire. It allows us to do is to look at the pieces. Some are burned, some are not. Some have more substantial damage, some less substantially damaged. And when a part comes off in flight, it loses a lot of its energy. So when it does hit the ground, it doesn't have so much damage as the rest of the airplane that's coming in with all that mass. So those are the types of situations that we may reconstruct an airplane in, but it literally takes thousands and thousands of hours with a lot of assistance. And again, let's go back to the assistance that we got from Boeing and the airline in the TWA 747 accident that I mentioned a little while ago. That was one of the most expensive, comprehensive investigations that we did. And that accident, again, 1996, we utilized a lot of assets over many years to help put the portion of the airplane together that we needed to look at. And that was really the area around the center wing fuel tank where evidence started to suggest fairly early on where the event initiated. But again, to get a complete picture, to try to figure out where the ignition started within the tank, which is almost impossible, we needed to start to reconstruct the airplane. So we did that in that case. Also in that year, I mentioned ValueJet. We reconstructed part of that airplane, too, because of the in-flight fire that was going on there. You can start to see the signatures. You can see it much more clearly with the reconstruction, literally like putting a puzzle together.
2: I was going to say, with TWA 800, which is the 747 that had the center fuel tank pop, how do you tell the difference between, say, an explosion on board versus an in-flight breakup?
8: Well, there can be some challenging signatures or perhaps similar, and it depends on the type of explosion, of course, too. A lot of times when we talk about explosions, we talk about high-order explosive that you might get from a bomb. That is entirely different than something that a fuel-air mixture explosion would be. But nevertheless, you'll get curling out of the metal.
2: You'll get a structural deformation.
8: You'll get a structural deformation, and depending on the type of explosion, you will get the metal to fold out. And I'll give you an example. If, for instance, you see metal that were folded out opposite the direction of the airstream that it's experiencing, that would be suggestive of something like an explosive event, because typically what causes the peeling of metal, which can occur from just an in-flight structural breakup for other reasons, you'll see peeling of metal perhaps, but it's in the direction of the airstream moving across the airplane. So one example of a unique signature to an explosion, which again, extremely rare event.
2: Absolutely.
8: So I don't want to overstate that, but you'll see slightly different signatures. You'll see things that, again, that you would tend to see in flight versus ground impact. And that's a major thing that we're looking for. When we do these enough, we get an idea of what airplanes look like when they hit with enough force from ground impact versus in flight type of damage.
2: It's amazing that you can do that. There's got to be a lot of voodoo going on back at the test lab to figure this stuff out. What kind of tools are you using to determine how an airplane breaks up?
8: We have some great people that work for the NTSB and great people that work for a lot of the parties that we call them, the Boeings, the airlines, the mechanics that understand intimately the airplanes. And we, in time, will understand enough about certain airplanes, but we rely greatly on the folks that help us do these investigations because they know the airplane, they know the parts, they know what this part goes to this part of the airplane, where we're accident investigation managers. We may not know that intensely, but we rely on them quite heavily. And we also have metallurgists back in our lab. They will be able to tell, in some cases, the direction when you see a tear of the metal. They can actually look at the details to figure out where that portion of the structure of that portion of the metal began to tear first. So a lot of times doing this, and a lot of good people make this work for us, and we do a pretty good job getting the answers that we need.
7: Undoubtedly, with Flight 800, you guys had a ton of people from Boeing working over. I believe they recovered, like, what was it, 85% of the aircraft?
8: I think the number is probably closer to 95%.
7: Staggering recovery considering the size of the airplane and the amount of area it was scattered over.
8: Exactly. And the one thing that was in our favor, one of the things that was in our favor, that is the depth of that recovery. On the order of perhaps 120 feet, it's diveable. It was fairly close to the Long Island coastline, going back to the Air France event. I don't know how much they've recovered of that airplane. I don't know how much they're going to need to recover once they have the recorders and some good data from that. But certainly the depth of the water dictates a lot. Once you get beyond a diveable range, then you have to go to begin looking at underwater vehicles that have the claws, the things you may have seen in the Discovery type shows,
7: yeah,
8: or Titanic.
7: RPVs,
8: yeah,
7: and that
8: exactly.
7: Kind of stuff.
8: And I will say that in the Air France 447 investigation, they employed the use of some autonomous, untethered vehicles to help search a broader area more easily. And that was very successfully utilized in the Air France 447. Here we are. What's today? Today is July 30th. And only a few days ago, we had a 747 crash off the coast of Korea. Because it's a Boeing aircraft, under the international protocols, we are assisting with that investigation. It's a Korean investigation, but it's in the water as well. So we have to start thinking about how to find the wreckage, how to find the recorders, which have a little beacon on them. Every second, they send out a little ping, and that helps us locate them. And hopefully we'll be successful helping the Koreans with that. But that is something that just happened a couple of days ago. Our team is now on site in Korea to help with them. And again, that team involves the FAA and Boeing, but they're led by what we call an accredited representative from the United States, which means we're not in charge of the investigation, but we're there to help because we have the responsibility of the airframe itself, the Boeing aircraft. And so we're there to lend assistance. If there are any issues about how the airplane performed, we want to know that because that's how we bring information back to help the fleet, even on a foreign accident. So that's, in a nutshell, why we participate in overseas accidents. It's because we still have the airworthiness responsibilities, the FAA does here, for our U.S. products. And we want to get that information to help the foreign authorities, but also to make sure that the fleets that we operate in this country incorporate any information that we may learn about.
7: You want to make sure that flying is as safe as possible.
8: Exactly, for everybody, not just in the United States, but anywhere. You got it.
7: Well, we're talking to Frank Hildrup here at the International Federal Pavilion. I'm Fast Eddie, and you're listening to EAA Radio.
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9: Pioneer Airport, and it's a beautiful day. We are just across the Pioneer Airport runway from the museum, the backside of the museum. There is a bus. There is a bus from the bus depot that will bring you right here. You and your kids that you find wandering around, just throw them all on the bus and bring them over here.
10: Preferably your kids.
9: Well, you know, Matt Medwick, we don't discriminate. This is KidVenture. Any kids are welcome. Matt, you are the chairman of KidVenture Operations, and you are, I know Dan's been here for many years and would like to kind of step away and do more of the background stuff, and so you're being kind of groomed to take this all over. How do you feel about that?
10: There's a lot of pressure with that because of what this has grown into and what it means to everybody here. So I say the Alan Shepard prayer a lot because I really don't want to mess this up, because for some kids, this is the one time, you know, during the year or maybe a life that they'll get exposed to this initially. And can we capture them now? That's what I'm hoping.
9: So when this all started out over on the main grounds, you guys were, where were you over there? You were at a little spot.
10: I think they were just next to the museum here.
9: Oh, yeah, and a little tent over here.
10: Yeah.
9: Yeah. So now you had 50 at the beginning. Now you have 450 volunteers. This segment's going to be dedicated to the volunteerism of KidVenture. So you're going to introduce us to a couple of your volunteers.
10: Yeah, so this is Brittany Canella. She actually was one of the volunteers that started going to KidVenture as a kid and then just started coming back as a volunteer. And her mom, Tina Stott.
9: And Tina, You were one of the original volunteers here. You're obviously a co-chairman now, so you've been around a little while.
11: This is my 19th year, I think. And I came the first year I brought my daughter because we were tired of following my husband around looking at planes. Okay. And we were getting yelled
9: fair
11: at.
9: Fair enough, fair enough.
11: Exactly. Yes. And we were getting yelled at because we couldn't keep up. Because we could not read his mind of where he was going to dart next.
9: You know, I hate to say this, but I think there's a lot of people listening to you, especially women, that are going, where is that place again? Get on the bus at the bus depot and go to KidVenture. Yeah. All right. Yeah, so tell us a story about how that, how did you get involved? Were you in the local EAA chapter?
11: I was not. I was actually active duty Air Force, and this was our family vacation.
9: Oh,
11: so
9: okay.
11: We came here, we started coming in 99, we found KidVenture, and we have been here every year with the exception of a few years that I had to deploy with the military. And so the first year we came, I followed my daughter around. The next year, the first day I followed her around, the second day I said, can I please help somewhere? So I got to know Kate.
9: Wait, you were yelling at her? Hold on, wait. And she's saying, keep up, keep up?
11: Yeah.
9: It sounds the same as what Dad was
10: There's a trend
9: doing.
10: Here, yeah.
11: Exactly. Yeah, so I met Kate in one of the booths, and Kate goes, yeah, sit down, help me out. I appreciate that. And that's where my KidVenture volunteering started. Brittany would not officially volunteer, but a lot of times she sat next to me and helped me in those booths, or we took time and she got to go around and do all the activities. And then when she officially became eligible, she started volunteering wherever she wanted to go.
9: So let's talk a little bit about that. When you come over here and you get involved in KidVenture and you fall in love with it, how does somebody get involved and volunteer? I mean, you have 450 volunteers, but you can always use more volunteers, right?
10: Definitely use more.
9: So how does that happen? For example, Tina, you were an original volunteer, and then your daughter, Brittany, at some point decided she wanted to volunteer. How did that work, Brittany?
12: It's really just very simple, just walking into the volunteer booth and saying, hey, I'm interested in volunteering. And it's not like they say, hey, we have a limit, come back a different day. They welcome you with open arms, they sign you up, and they say, we need you here. Or just simply walk around, see someone who's busy, and offer to help. There's no one who's turning anyone away. It's simply just go where you're needed.
9: So with that in mind, what are some of the cool venues here that you have been volunteering at? What's your favorite? Let's start with that.
12: I will say my favorite is the Boeing booth.
9: Okay.
12: You get to make rockets and then launch them with an air compressor rocket launcher. So I think that's pretty cool, especially with the younger kids. A lot of this is hands-on, and you may have to be a little bit older and need some parents' help, but with making those rockets, it's really great for any age, even the adults to help. They like to watch that and just launch that in the air, see how high it is, if it sticks in the ground.
9: I bet these helicopter pilots love that.
10: Well, yeah, we tease the kids and tell them that when the RC plane flies over, try to take it out.
9: Okay.
10: That's the goal.
9: So they make them and then they launch them out here in the grass?
10: It's actually behind us, next behind the hangar here that we launch them.
9: Oh, and they just...
10: Yeah, it just they go straight up and then come back right back down again.
9: How high do they get?
10: I want to say at least 100 feet or so. Oh, what's the FAA limit that I shouldn't say, you know? Below that.
9: It's below the hard deck.
10: Yes. Yeah, definitely.
9: So you like the Boeing. Mom, Tina, what was your favorite venue?
11: My favorite venue actually went away. Oh. It was the artist booth. So I used to do that with Kate, Dan's wife. And we would watch the kids color, and they'd make their airplanes, and then we would have a daily judging of the best ones. And we are actually bringing that back again next year.
9: And you're going to run it.
11: I am going to run it.
9: How did I guess that?
10: Good transition.
9: All right.
11: Yes, I'd like to see the creativity of the kids come out.
9: Yeah. So, I mean, obviously they have a lot of things they can do, but not that kind of thing. It's more like building things and tinkering.
11: It's building, exactly.
9: So this would maybe appeal to a different person, a different kid.
11: Yes.
9: A kid that's more like artsy or wants to and express themselves that way.
11: The best part about it that I liked is that even though you may not be mechanical, you may not be really good at math, you may have that artistic talent that we can bring out, and we can show you that that can be used for aviation as well.
9: Which is awesome. Now, Brittany, you love the Boeing booth, but I know there's more stuff that you do here, right?
12: Yes.
9: So what do you, what else do you do?
12: So I'm kind of just here to help with whatever. So I've helped at the front desk check-in. I've helped with the rib booth, really anything. It's really just kind of what I said, go into the volunteer check-in, whatever is needed. I really love working with the children, kind of seeing their face light up and really just being that spark of, hey, aviation is actually really cool. I don't have to be a pilot to be into aviation. I can work on engines. I can do, I can be kind of in the background being an air traffic controller. I can be a pilot. I can really do anything.
9: Right. And a lot of it's represented out here in yes. something kids can understand, right, at that level. And, you know, who knows what that sparks for the future, right? I know the Air Academy over here has led a lot of young people onto big aviation careers, whether that be as a pilot or a mechanic or even an aeronautical engineer. So this is just, you know, a starting point. And you mentioned a check-in booth. So tell us a little bit about the process when people get off the bus. What are they going to do here?
12: Yes, so when they get off the bus, it may seem overwhelming at first. There's so many stations, but we have a main check-in booth where they'll get a card where they can sign in and we'll explain to them all free. There's, I believe, 22 different stations that they can go to, and we have different prize levels for however many stations they do. So if they do four, we have a little goodie bag with that we'll give them that has some air traffic control stuff in there, a coloring book. If they get 8 items, they'll get a pin that says either a future A&P or a future pilot. And then if they complete 12, they'll get a toolkit that is personalized, says Kid Venture. So it kind of entices them to do these things. And it's not limited to finishing in one day. They don't have to do a certain booth. They can do whichever 12 they want to do, and they don't have to do them in any order. So it's kind of, it entices them to do these things and really gets them excited to do them rather than just going through with their parents and being like, this is lame. It's really fun for them.
9: Yeah. And you speak from experience on this. So we know what your favorite is. We know what your favorite, Tina, we know what your favorite is, and you're bringing it back. And that's fantastic. That kind of foresight and insight and to say, hey, you know, this was popular. Why aren't we doing this? Let's do this again. And then making it happen. That's just a great way to do things. And it also expands KidVenture, which obviously is going to keep happening here because you have tons of space. You have even more space. So you can do even more stuff. So how many volunteers did you get this year that are brand new? Do you have any idea?
10: Yeah, no, not yet. I don't. I'll have to look into that one to find that out.
9: Yeah. So anyway, but there's bigger numbers here this year than last year.
10: Yeah, so this year so far, yesterday, we gave out over almost just under 600 cards, activity cards to kids. So if you figure, you know, 600 cards all come with a parent. So we probably had 1,800 to 2,400 people come through here just yesterday, and that was our opening day.
9: Right.
10: So today's been really busy, so I've got a feeling we're going to exceed those numbers today.
9: Yeah,
10: for sure.
9: You're going to have a busy, busy week. You know, we're going to get to do some – we talked about RCs with Tina and Brittany and the B-25s back behind us here, and we're going to deep dive into those for the rest of the show. But I just wanted to thank you guys for, number one, volunteering for EAA, and number two, for allowing us to get an insight into your world here and our listeners who are maybe very curious as to what goes on over there at KidVenture. What do volunteers get when they volunteer? What do you get? Meals? Do you get food? Do you get what kind of benefits do you offer?
10: Yeah, so we provide lunch to all our volunteers. We provide shirts so that they have KidVenture shirts, and then they also get I think it's 20% off discount for the EAA stores that they can use.
9: Okay, that's great. So you guys both have smiles on your face. Look around. If you look around here, everyone pretty much has a smile on their face because this is a fun place. So one more reminder, you get on the bus at the bus depot over on the main grounds, and right on over here to Pioneer Airport, and the bus says Kidventure right on the front.
10: Yeah, it'll either say Museum and Kidventure or Kidventure, and just come on over.
9: Come on over. We're going to take a break, and when we come back, we're going to talk to Bill Lund about all the RC stuff that's over here as part of Kidventure. Jaymon G, we're on the fly, and you're listening to EAA Radio.
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13: This is Digital Dave, and I'm here with Tien from Unique Aircraft. Now, you guys have actually brought here, and I saw it fly yesterday, a fully electric aircraft, the E430, as I believe it's called.
1: What can you tell me about it? I'm assuming it has a brushless motor.
14: Yes, this including 170-pound electric motor, and the energy density, energy is like on board 12 kilowatt hour. We had a 22-hour testing in L.A., Camarillo Airport.
13: So yeah, you had to fly that off before they would let you bring it here, right?
14: Yes, FAA asked us to do that to make sure this is safe.
13: Okay, now what kind of batteries are you using? Lithium polymer?
14: Yes, lithium polymer.
13: Okay. It's an LSA too, right?
14: Yeah, in the future, if FAA can accept the electric power in the ASA category, I think we will do it ASA.
13: Okay, in other words, right now they don't know what to do with an electric airplane. They haven't really had to deal with that before.
14: We had a meeting yesterday, and EAA is helping and trying, working very hard to convince FAA to change the rules to including electric power in ASA.
13: Okay, very good. As I understand from the first time I met you, you say the plane has a full power endurance of about 2 hours, or is it 3 hours on standard battery?
14: The standard battery where we can fly, stay in air for 2 hours, but not for sorto. We need a 7 kilowatt to keep it level flying, and we have 12 on board, so it's nearly 2 hours.
13: Okay. Now, this is one thing that most pilots probably are not going to understand, the difference between rating the power of an electric motor versus the rating the power of a gasoline engine. You're actually rating your motor in kilowatts instead of horsepower. Can you give us an idea how much horsepower it's actually developing?
14: Usually, one horsepower is 735 watts.
13: Okay.
14: So if that's 40 kilowatt, it's around 54, 55 horsepower.
13: Okay, now this airplane doesn't have that, the large motor in it, does it?
14: It's 40, yeah, that's 55 horsepower.
13: Oh, okay, it is the big motor. I thought
14: That's two-seat.
13: Okay. Now, I know you had some smaller motors on display as well. Those were used for what, the powered parachutes?
14: Yes, actually we have three power systems we already developed. The 10 kilowatt, which is 13 horsepower, we're using on the name called EPAC, electric paramotor. We also fly last night, like 7:30 something.
13: Down at the farm.
14: Yes, ultra area, and 20 kilowatt. We also have a medium size 20 kilowatt, which is 26 horsepower. We supply one system to fly design, the ultralight name called eSpider. We also Mr. Tom Picchini, he has done 2-3 flights here already, yesterday morning and yesterday night, last night, and very successful flying there already. So
13: yeah, well, today I don't think anybody's going to do a whole lot of flying.
14: Maybe tomorrow.
13: Yeah. Now, I also understand that the aircraft has a 25-to-1 glide ratio. This is the E430.
14: Yes.
13: So that the 2-hour range, the 2-hour power is not as much of a limitation as people might think. Is that correct? In other words, I can use the motor to climb out, and then I can shut it down and soar.
14: Yes.
13: Okay,
14: yes.
13: And then just have power to climb back up again.
14: Yeah, actually, it's very, very fair that if you use full throttle, you have 900 feet per minute climbing, and you're descending 200 in the future. You know, this prototype we had like 280-something.
13: Okay.
14: And in the future, there will be 200. So you use 1 minute climbing, then you use like four time power.
13: Right.
14: As cruising power, but you get an altitude. You can gliding down to get the time.
13: Right. So that's plus, if you catch some lift, you can stay up there a lot longer.
14: Yeah. That's this airplane can do that.
13: No now, the airplane is all composite.
14: Yes.
13: And it is a long wing. I was noticing it's a very long wing for its size. So that's where you're getting your large, your good glide ratio.
14: Yes.
13: And I'm assuming you're building them in China and bringing them here. That's the plan.
14: Yeah, we work with, this is really an international project. We work with German, we work with French people, and some UK engineer. So a lot of Chinese engineer. So everybody has passion to finish this project. We made it in 3.5 months, actually.
13: You're kidding. From the paper design to a flying prototype in 3.5 months?
14: Actually, design, we had a long time discussion, modifying in the computer, but when we start, the mode of fuselage, everything.
13: That's okay, the actual building.
14: Months. Yes.
13: That's very fast. I'm sure a lot of home builders would love to be able to do that.
14: But it's working very hard, our team.
13: Okay, now if I want to find out more, where would I find you? Where are you here on the field?
14: Oh, 421.
13: Okay, you're 421. Yes. What's around you? Aren't you over by the EAA warehouse? Not too far from Aeroshell Square, as I recall. Well, anyway, let's just say that you're on the map.
14: Yeah, I think we are the yellow tent.
13: Okay.
14: In between the runway to the control tower.
13: Okay. Let's change subjects. Is this the first time you've come to Oshkosh?
14: Second time? Last year.
13: Did you? What do you think?
14: Oh, it's cool. That's why we try very hard to be here.
13: Oh, okay. What do you think of that giant thing out there, that Airbus?
14: Oh, that's cool. Actually,
13: it's not electric, though.
14: No. It takes time.
13: Now, I imagine your aircraft's probably very, very quiet and very, very smooth since you don't have that big noisy engine up front.
14: Yes, very quiet. You can't hear it.
13: Wow. Now, I have to laugh. My son and I fly electric model airplanes.
14: Yes.
13: And you use the same type of philosophy in your power controller. When you first turn the thing on, it actually pulses and beeps the motor to let you know it's ready.
14: Yes, to make sure people leave the propeller away.
13: It's right.
14: A warning.
13: That's what I was thinking. That's one of the big differences between an electric and a gas motor. That electric motor can start up with no warning at full power, so you got to make sure people are aware that it could be ready to go.
14: Yeah. That's why we make this sound, before they start running. And we also have a computer limit the RPM increasing in a certain speed,
13: From zero to full power.
14: Yeah, they will take time starting slower than fast to give people time to leave the propeller away.
13: Oh, that's very good. That's very smart thinking.
14: Yeah.
13: Well, Tien, I want to thank you for joining us here, and I recommend people go on out and look at the airplane. It's very pretty. You're hoping to fly it again in the showcase, I understand?
14: I think we plan to fly from tomorrow morning, every morning, and it's a Saturday afternoon, 3:30. That's our formal schedule.
13: Well, very good. Look up, people, because you'll have to look because you won't hear it.
14: Yeah.
13: It's very quiet. Your neighbors will love you for that.
14: Yes, I hope so.
13: All right, very good. Thank you again. And this is Digital Dave. You're listening to EAA Radio.
14: Okay, thank you.
9: Thank you.
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18: I'm Fast Eddie.
19: And I'm Digital Dave.
18: And with us here today, we have Dr. Ian Johnson from the FAA, the Friendly Aviation Administration. We're going to be talking about human factors. Well,
2: that factors into a lot of flying. You always have a human behind, well, behind the airplane.
1: Careful.
2: Yeah, I was going to say
1: most, that's changing.
2: Most aircraft, not all of them.
1: Yes. Well, he's talking, you're doing human factor research on weather automation in the cockpit, correct?
19: Well, weather on the whole, but automation is also a piece of it.
1: Okay. There are so many tools available now, and there are so many electronic devices that, I mean, I would, as a pilot, I could easily get overloaded just on those alone without even considering trying to fly the airplane at the same time.
19: Yeah, that's true, and that's one of the things that we're looking at. So pilots have access to an array of information from various sources, various vendors. Each vendor tend to

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1: We've done some research in that area, and we also found out that the feedback that we got from pilots, you know, they have an issue with that, trying to figure out, you know, what is this display telling me, and, you know, fixation and everything else. So those are things that we need to work on.
2: I imagine that's a real problem for guys that are renting airplanes, because if they get a different airplane, might have different generation displays, different vendor displays.
1: Well, that's true. I mean, I can allude to the fact that, you know, being a pilot myself, if I'm flying an aircraft with a G1000 today, which is a Garmin product, and then I switched the next day and I'm flying an Avadyne product, which is a different manufacturer, different display, I'm expecting that information that is being presented to me would be identical in terms of consistency, right? But sometimes that's not the way it is.
2: So you, as a pilot, we have to familiarize ourselves before flight with that system.
1: Right, and there's a learning curve there, right? So, and you shouldn't have that. It should be seamless, right? So the program that I'm on, weather technology in the cockpit, that's some of the things that we're looking at. We're also looking at the training that's involved, because it's always a training piece that goes with that. And to talk about automation, right, now we're looking at automation. Now, when it comes to automation, you need to figure out the roles and responsibilities, right? What is the automation going to do?
2: Exactly.
1: And how does a human play with the automation, right? What role does a human play? There's something called machine teaming, where you have the machine and the human working together, human-machine teaming, where they're supervising each other. So, but the human has to know the role of the machine, and the machine has to know the role of the human. And then, you know, that's how they work together. So, but there's a lot that you need to know, and, you know, if you want to automate something, why are you automating it? We automate stuff because sometimes human beings doing stuff repetitively are not very good at doing that.
2: Yeah, we miss things.
1: Right, so machines do that, but you first need to figure out what is it, what's the task that the automation has to do. And to know that, you know, you need to know what the human is doing first.
2: Right.
1: And then you train the machine to do that. So
2: You know, standardizing that across manufacturers,
1: right,
2: that's like trying to herd cats, as far as I can tell.
1: Well, you know, we are a regulatory body, and yes, you know, there's some things that we need to standardize, right? We have guidance out there. We also have standards, right? There's something called Aerospace Recommended Practices, which is a guidance document that basically says, if you're going to do this, here's what you need to follow. But it's not a shall document whereby you have to do it. But there are other documents that accompany that are standard documents that all vendors use. But it's one of these things that when you're trying to appeal to a certain customer, and we call it added value or competitive edge, they add value and sometimes they miss the mark.
2: Right.
1: So that's a difficult situation. And we really do not want to come out and with a standard and say you have to do it this way, because now you're stifling innovation.
2: Right. Right.
1: So we got to be very careful.
2: So you have to work closely with those vendors,
1: right,
2: and incorporate whatever feedback they've gotten.
1: Right. So an example of that, the FAA has something called a human factors order.
2: Mm-hmm.
1: And when that order expired, rather than the FAA decided to work on it on their own, we decided to bring industry in. And so we work with folks from NAVAIR Canada and first guys in Europe to build that standard. Right. And so now, if you have a vested interest in it, when it's time for you to use it, you can't say, well, I didn't have anything to do with it.
2: Yeah, right? That's true.
1: All right. And plus, you know, the FAA, we don't know everything. That's why we depend on industry. And it's good to work with industry to get the information that you need, because we're all working for the same cause, to increase safety or enhance safety. So when it comes to automation, that's a different animal.
2: Oh, yeah, and especially when it comes to the weekend warrior pilot, like that would be me, who
1: exactly
2: hasn't flown. Oh, my God, I got to get my three landings in to stay current,
1: right,
2: and I get rusty, and I forget what's going on.
1: Well, I always allude to it as it's a personal preference, right? When we do presentations, I normally include that. If you want to be good at what you do whatever it takes to get there. Right. And, it, you know, if you want to play basketball, right, you want to make the NBA, you're going to play your heart out and practice and practice and practice. The FAA has a lot of free literature.

0: a lot of free seminars and stuff like that that pilots have access to. But the guys that don't go to those seminars and stuff like that because they know it all, you know, they're the ones that get themselves in trouble. If you haven't flown in a while, you shouldn't get in an airplane by yourself, even if you own your own airplane.
1: Okay.
0: So
2: I never thought about that.
1: No, we don't. That's the problem.
2: Well, here's the thing. With all advances in technology, isn't there the possibility of too much dependence on it? And the other factor that I'm thinking of is information overload.
0: Yeah, well, so the first thing I normally tell people, you have to know the capabilities and limitations of anything that you use, whether it's a phone or a piece of avionics in the cockpit, right? If you don't know that, then you shouldn't be using it. And then you want to give the pilot the information he or she needs. For instance, for takeoff, you need this amount of information. As you start to traverse the airspace en route, you need this amount of information. But you don't take all information away from them. They should still have access to any information that they need. But you customize it, or they can set it up, you know, that it falls personal minimums.
1: Right.
0: So if they go above that, then they'll get a warning or something like that to let them know. But there again, it goes back to personal preference.
1: Okay.
0: Or personal responsibility.
1: Well, I know just driving a car, you get complacent too fast.
0: Exactly.
2: Very much so.
1: And sloppy.
0: Yes.
2: Well, that's pretty wild. I just lost my train of thought.
1: Oh, no, not that.
2: I derailed.
1: So, do you guys help develop the new technologies, or are you just sort of coordinating, you know,
0: we do a lot of research. We look at gaps and shortfalls and stuff like that. We get data from NTSB, you know, based on accidents, and we look to see, you know, what occur and, you know, how best we can maybe get something that would fill that gap. So we do the research in the lab. We bring in pilots. So we're not doing it in a vacuum. Bring in pilots of with various diversity in terms of experience. And then the data that we capture from them, we give it it's for industry to use, right? Because they don't do that research. And basically say, if you're going to put this on a display, here are some of the things that you need to focus on. We're not going to tell you how to do it, right? It's left to them.
1: Okay.
0: But at least they have something that they can work with.
1: Now, you keep saying industry. To me, you're talking airline pilots.
0: We use airline pilots. We use general aviation pilots for research. But when I talk about industry, I'm talking about the guys in avionics.
1: Okay.
0: If it's a product that goes to avionics. If it's training, then it goes down to the AFS, which is flight standards in the FAA, and they'll invoke it maybe into AC advisory circle or something like that. We also work with RTCA, which is a standards body that's a part of industry and government working together.
1: Okay, but the goal is also to extend this all the way down to the weekend pilot.
0: Exactly.
1: Okay.
0: We don't want to exclude anyone.
1: Because, I mean, the airline pilots, they're doing it every day. They're current. They're proficient.
0: Right.
1: It's us, rusty guys.
0: The problem area is GA.
1: Right.
0: I hate to say that.
1: Well, yeah.
2: But what about testing this new technology? Does the FAA test it per se, or do you leave the testing up to the manufacturers?
0: Well, we do prototypes in the lab, right? And then we bring in pilots to actually test it. That's how we get the data to know whether we're on the right track or not. We get feedback from them, then we modify it, then maybe do another testing again. But we're not building anything. We're not allowed to build anything. We do the research, and we said, here's the findings that we got. If you guys want to build this, here is what you can use.
1: Right.
0: Because we're not an organization that builds or an agency that builds anything.
2: You're a data collection agency.
0: Right. We're a research program.
2: Are you doing this in live aircraft simulators?
0: We use a lot of simulators, but we sometimes pair up. Like we had a project with Delta whereby they were using their aircraft. But we try to make it realistic as possible.
1: Mm-hmm.
0: We have flight simulators at Atlantic City that we use.
1: Okay.
2: Very cool.
1: Yeah, we have to go down and visit. We're not that far.
2: No, we're not. I'm
0: going to
2: be in Atlantic City in August, so, hey, maybe I can swing by.
1: Okay, Atlantic City, you know he's coming. Lock the door.
2: Lock the door.
1: So that, I mean, you've got all sorts of ideas and programs going. I imagine you keep coming. Each project leads to another idea.
0: Yeah, you know, one builds on another wherever there's a gap, right? You know, research is that sometimes you start a project and when you end it, there's nothing really that you can get out of it, but that's a learning experience. But most of the time, we do get something out of it, and we just don't throw the report on a shelf and say, that's it, because we're using taxpayers' dollars to do the research, and as such, they need to get a return on their investment.
1: Okay.
0: And that's the reason why we come to shows like this. We go to Sun and Fun, because that's how we do our outreach. Every time we come to these events, we do several briefings, and we're just trying to educate pilots and also let them be cognizant of some of the research that we're doing. And we get a lot of good feedback from people. On pointers, hey, have you guys thought about this or thought about that? So it's a win-win situation.
1: Okay, very good. I want to thank you for joining us. We've been speaking with Dr. Ian Johnson, I believe that's what I wrote, from the FAA. This is Digital Dave.
2: And I'm Fast Eddie.
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1: This is Digital Dave.
2: And I'm Fast Eddie.
1: And who do we have joining us, Fast Eddie?
2: Oh, we have got some great people here. We have.
1: I believe he's going to be the best guest of today.
2: Well, and also, she said the worst guest of today. And I don't believe that part at all.
1: All right, let people hang in there. It's going to be a good one.
2: We have Lisa and Matt Hutton from Airspace Auctions. And their goal is to sell airplanes.
1: Anybody's airplane.
2: Correct. At a fair market value. Boy, there's something we all want.
14: All airworthy aircraft on an auction platform. It helps create a timeline where when you know you want to sell your aircraft, you know when it will be sold.
1: Okay. I'm kind of confused about that. I'm going to list it with you, and you're going to tell me we're going to sell it on Tuesday?
14: Pretty much.
1: Okay.
15: We can walk you through the process if you'd like.
1: Okay, well, first I have to have an airplane to sell, but yes, let's do that.
15: So if you're a seller, you come to us, we have a conversation with you. Next step from there is we do a valuation process where I pull aircraft, blue book, and VREF values if they're available, and I also look at current market comps. Then we have a meeting, and we discuss reserve. Most of our auctions do have a reserve. You all have the ability not to do it, but with an aircraft being such a unique item, I strongly recommend putting reserve on it in most cases. If we establish a reserve that we can both agree on, we list the aircraft at no cost to you. Once we agree on the reserve number, we send you a DocuSign agreement to execute. Once the DocuSign agreement is executed, we'll send a photographer or videographer out to your place of business where your airplane is located. And we will take about 150 photos of the airplane. We will take a walk-around video with it running. We digitize all the logbooks. And at that point, we also haul for the FAA desk. We do any TSB reports if they apply. And we aggregate all that on our website and write a nice summary sheet. Next thing that happens is we start the publication period, which lasts for 30 to 60 days. During the publication period, we list in all the standard publications, Barnstormers, Trade a Plane, so on and so forth. We also do a heavy social media push. Believe it or not, most of these airplanes are found through Facebook Marketplace, which is pretty amazing to me.
1: Yeah, because I don't trust the listings myself, half of them.
15: Yeah. During that publication period, it's available for people all over the world to come and see the airplane. The viewing has to be at the airplane's location. It's a visual inspection only. We can let you pull the panels, maybe do a compression test, but the whole idea is we're going to have a half a dozen or more bidders on every single airplane. So it can't be a teardown. But we do a really, really good job documenting the aircraft. And honestly, only about 10% of the prospective buyers even ever look at the airplanes. We sell airplanes all the time without even talking to buyers. It's amazing to me.
1: Well, then it's an online auction, so it might be inconvenient for me to go to California to look at an airplane that I might not buy.
15: That is correct, but most people in the past, the way we bought airplanes through brokership, people go and view the airplanes or send someone on their behalf to do so. But with our system, we do such a good documenting, that does not happen. So at the end of the publication period, we start the live auction. It lasts for 7 days. We are a licensed auction house, and all the bidders are pre-qualified with earnest money down anywhere from $1,000 to $10,000, depending on the value of the aircraft. You can see the bids escalating, all the action. It's pretty entertaining. At the end of the one-week auction, the unsuccessful bidders are refunded their deposit within 3 business days. The successful bidder, the seller, and us move over to AIC Title, require all the deals be closed at AIC, where they do the title, escrow, and FAA paperwork. Closing should happen within a week of the auction close. The airplane should be picked up from the airport within 14 days, and it works more than 90% of the time, and we can sell your airplane in 45 to 90 days. No one else can do that.
1: Wow.
2: Yeah. You'll forgive me, but this very much sounds like the aviation equivalent of eBay.
1: Oh, it's way more thorough, though.
2: Would have to be because of what they're involved with.
1: Yeah.
2: But it sounds there are a lot of parallels.
1: People get sniped in the last 3 minutes, right?
14: Well, so there are a lot of parallels with eBay in that kind of the general structure is similar. But we do the vetting and making sure that the owner that's presenting it is truly the owner or a representative of the owner and has true legal rights to access it. We have binding contracts, full disclosures, tons and tons of disclosures.
1: And you verify the airplane is what they say it is.
14: Yeah,
1: we
14: have a representative go view the aircraft, or we do it. We do that verification digitally. Typically, with a listing, you'll see a couple hundred images, and something that we do that's really unique is we take a video of the aircraft starting up, walking around, viewing movement of control surfaces, and turning on lights. I even had a bidder diagnose a mag issue from a video on an aircraft that was then fixed in advance of the aircraft selling.
1: Did he get a discount?
14: He didn't end up being the buyer, but okay. You know, just the simple fact—just the fact that you can hear and see that much information, that disclosure, and the ability to use digital media to bring all of that information out to potential buyers so efficiently is kind of changing the face in the way aircraft are bought and sold.
1: Right, we can buy with confidence.
2: Well, not only that, but you mentioned one thing in there, and that's Facebook Marketplace. That is so full of scammers and, you know, untruths and lies.
1: Yeah, if you were to advertise Space Shuttle for sale, I might be a bit dubious.
15: But, you know, eBay is full of scammers also, and there's a lot of airplanes that are transacted on eBay. It's pretty amazing. And,
1: yeah.
15: You know, with Facebook, with us, that's kind of the starting point. We direct them over to our website at that point, and that's where all the information is aggregated at. And we're not really like an eBay. We're more like a Cars and Bids or a Bring a Trailer if you're filling with those products.
1: Yeah.
15: Yep. And, you know, it's widely accepted. I mean, Cars and Bids Bring a Trailer did $1.9 billion in transactional volume last year.
2: Wow.
15: Yeah.
2: That's a lot of trailers,
1: yeah. How long have you guys been doing this?
15: This is a year now, okay. Here at Oshkosh.
14: Okay. June 21st, 2023 was our launch date.
1: Wow. Well, you must be doing well.
15: Yeah, I mean, we sold over 60 airplanes the first year.
1: Holy mackerel.
2: That's a fair amount of hardware.
15: And I hope to do 150 this year.
1: It's a lot of traveling to check out airplanes. Do you guys do that, or do you have your own representatives?
15: A little bit of both. You know, I go to the important clients and but we do send other people out that work for us, and also we use remote photographers at times.
1: Okay, so you got people in local areas.
15: Yeah.
1: Nice. Sunny, you're not going to fly out there to look at a Piper Cub. But
15: no.
1: A Gulfstream, you're going to fly out
15: That's
1: there.
15: That's correct.
1: What is the most expensive airplane you sold?
15: So far, it was a Cheyenne 2XL, and it transacted for just under $900,000.
1: Okay, that's a pretty hefty commission. What is your commission?
15: So it floats. It starts at 6% below 200,000 and can go all the way up to 1% at 2 million.
1: That's a nice number at 2 million. You hope to get a couple of those.
15: We will.
1: I'm sure you will. You're close already.
15: Yeah.
1: So.
2: Well, it sounds like it could be very interesting. How difficult is it to verify the provenance of the aircraft? You know, there it is. How do you go about verifying it, making sure that it really is what the documentation and everything is?
14: You know, that's one of the great things about our FAA system is that we have so much verifiable information that's official and government run, and we have access, open access to that information. And then we go through a process of building a relationship with the owner and verifying that the owner is who they say they are. And if it's owned by a corporation, that, you know, we trace that corporation back to the individual owner and verify all that information. And then, of course, you know, through visual documentation of the aircraft. So we have so much great public data that allows us to do this. It's a little bit more complicated in our international listings because other countries have more specific privacy laws. But there's still that information out there. We just have to dig a little harder to verify ownership in those cases.
1: How many have you turned down because you could not verify?
15: So it's not really verification that we have a turn down people for, but we do turn down things that are not desirable. An aircraft I just know that's not going to sell, or the owner has, you know, the idea that his $50,000 airplane is worth $100,000, because that doesn't benefit me, the seller, or the buyer if we're doing that. And that's another reason our closure rate is so high, because we're selective in the deals that we'll take on.
2: Now, do you ever go and contact previous owners regarding the condition of the aircraft?
15: We talk to all the previous owners about the condition of the aircraft.
2: Okay.
1: That could be a bunch, depending upon how old it is.
15: Oh, you're talking about all the... No, we do not do that.
14: That's actually not entirely the case. There have been a couple listings. This is kind of a stage where it gets turned over into our office, and this is really what I have, what I handle. There have been a number of cases where we have talked to previous owners where current owners have not owned them for that long, and there have been questions about overhauls or fabric recoverings that we've wanted details on.
1: We're speaking with Lisa and Matt Hutton of Airspace Auctions. Does that include complete AD history, going through all the logbooks, making sure everything is up to date?
15: So I do not do an AD review myself, but we do have the AD records from the previous annual. I try to put that in all the listings. So there's a lot of data there. And in the end, it is the buyer's responsibility to take a look at all the data and vet the aircraft. You know, we help along. If someone can't find an entry in the logbook, but they can't find the pitot static check, I'll go look for it for them, you know, that kind of thing. But the buyer really needs to look at things himself and vet things himself.
1: Okay, so it's still buyer beware.
2: Still buyer beware.
15: It really has to be.
1: Right.
15: Yeah.
1: Right.
2: And, of course, before you actually purchase the airplane, you also recommend that you get your own mechanic to take a look at the aircraft.
15: No, I do not. That's not part of it. If you buy...
1: Really? It's an auction. You can't spend the time.
15: Okay. That's how auctions work. I used to be in the heavy equipment business, and you bought it.
1: It's yours now.
2: It's yours. Yeah. Good luck.
15: But I tell you, we've not had any unhappy buyers at this point in time, and we do a good job on the front end vetting the product, you know, and walking people through the process. We want them to be happy.
1: So you would say that you have quality listings?
15: Without a doubt.
14: One of our rules, one part of our structure, is airworthy aircraft. So, you know, of course there's varying ranges of airworthiness, but within annual and airworthy ready-to-go aircraft.
1: Duct tape is airworthy, isn't it?
14: I don't know about that. You might want to talk with someone at the FAA.
2: So, in other words, you're looking for airplanes that have been actively flown. You're not looking for hangar queens or ramp
1: or
2: queens.
1: Barn finds.
2: Or barn finds.
15: That is correct.
14: Correct.
15: Yes.
14: Correct.
1: Okay. Well, I want to thank you for joining us. We've been speaking with Lisa and Matt Hutton of Airspace Auctions. Website?
14: AirspaceAuctions.com.
1: That was a stretch. This is Digital Dave.
2: And I'm Fast Eddie.
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8: 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I'm Fareed Gio.
9: And Michael Stromberg joining also.
8: One last sticky day, just for funsies.
9: It's been challenged by the heat this year. Challenging.
8: Yeah. It just above the comfort level that we wanted, but it's almost over. We're going to spend the last 30 minutes talking about pilot mental health, and this will be the last 30 minutes of live EA Radio. We'll, of course, carry the announcer stand and all the way to the end of the air show, but we've invited Chris Finlayson, who's the executive director of the Pilot Mental Health Campaign, to speak with us for our last live segment to make sure we cover all the bases of this very important issue. Welcome.
16: Thank you so much, guys, for having me here. It's been a heck of a week, to say that.
8: And you were recently elevated to this position, or has it been a little bit that you've been on?
16: Yeah, I've been the executive director now for coming up on, I'd say a little over 6 months. I joined about this time last year, kind of the spring of 2024, as the operations director for the Pilot Mental Health Campaign. Went from there to then taking over the executive director from our founder, who decided that he only wanted to have 23 jobs as opposed to 24.
8: Yes.
16: It's kind of how startup volunteer grassroots organizations work. So thankfully, we've started to be able to actually grow, start to actually diversify our volunteer base and really go and tackle this massive issue.
8: And the organization is only about 2 years old. So to see this kind of this crazy startup and all of these people kind of getting in positions and to come across as very organized.
16: Well, that's the thing, is to say what we've been able to accomplish in 2 years is it is unbelievable, the power that we've been able to tap into from a grassroots advocacy organization, to see that the industry clearly wants this. The industry has clearly been waiting for this. It is something that affects all of us, no matter, you know, student pilot, legacy airline pilot, and everything in between. It's something that is just dramatically needed. And thankfully now, really in the last 2 years, we've seen some substantial movement where it's not a if this is going to happen, it's a when this is going to happen, and when is going to be hopefully a lot quicker than we were ever hoping for.
9: What brought you specifically to the Pilot Mental Health Campaign?
16: Yeah, unfortunately, I'm also one of those pilots that are trying to go and do this, where I got a bout of long COVID back in December of 2021 that unfortunately led to memory loss, brain fog, fatigue, all those kind of fun long COVID symptoms that we all hopefully don't have to deal with too much longer here. But that really then triggered anxiety, depression, all those kind of things. And luckily, it was very well treated with a SSRI regimen. However, an SSRI regimen with the FAA is something that is a decent hill to tackle, and I haven't quite tackled it yet.
9: Where are you in the process of climbing that hill?
16: So unfortunately, last July, I was denied. And since then, kind of taking a step back, trying to regroup, trying to make sure that when I go and start climbing that again, that I'm as prepared as I possibly can. That is one thing that the FAA wants to preach, is, you know, be prepared when going into this process. And that can be a difficult task sometimes, but trying to be as prepared as I can, and hopefully we'll be reapplying here in the next few weeks.
9: So clearly, when you applied last July, how long have you actually been with been dealing with the Pilot Mental Health Campaign at that point?
16: So I joined kind of in that wait period. So I think I joined back in March of 2024, was with them for about 3 months before I was denied, and then obviously I've been with them ever since. It's been fulfilling beyond anything I've ever experienced before. I have a fairly decent career so far in aviation. So far, I was a chief pilot at a regional airline. Got to do some pretty cool things with that. Got to go and do some flight ops, you know, flying down in the Caribbean when the airline started operations to Havana and a lot of the Bahama flights. Did some auditing for that. Got to take delivery of a brand new CRJ 900, which is pretty cool. Got on at a legacy airline. All those things. I've had a pretty decent resume, but I would say working with these groups of individuals is by far the most rewarding thing I've ever done, because everybody that I work with has skin in the game, and everybody has that passion and that drive, and it's been phenomenal to see that everybody just wants to go and pull on that oar together.
8: And if you want to hear kind of a deeper detailed dive into Chris's story, check out theatlantic.com. He was kind of the main character in a documentary podcast about pilot mental health. I can't remember exactly what the name of it was, but they headlined it or whatever. But go to Atlantic.com, type in pilot mental health, and I believe you'll be able to find that real easy.
16: I'll even do you one better. If you go to pmhc.org and go to our press site, we actually have all of our news on there, all the many times that we've actually been featured in national news at this point. We had a volunteer get mentioned in the New York Times Magazine. We were on a segment with Fox News with both Representative Kasten and Representative Stauber, to the ones that are leading the Mental Health and Aviation Act. We have quite a few different press releases on there that show that it's, again, it's not an individual. It's the fact that this movement is growing beyond individual stories. It's growing into a systemic need to actually make these reforms.
8: And one of the things I noticed about, because it is so many people are affected, that's how so many volunteers massed toward this organization so quickly.
16: And that's exactly what it is that this is the floodgates, I think, opening. This is the fact that pilots for so long have felt they can't speak up. Pilots for so long feel alienated when they actually go and have to go through these processes. And finally now it's, okay, if you have to go through this, people have your back right now, as well as then people have your back that hopefully in 2-3 years, this process looks dramatically different than what it is right now. And instead of this being something that could be potentially career-ending, hobby-ending, any of the myriad of issues that we see, will just be a little bit of a blip.
9: And now you've been out, you know, you got denied a year ago, give or take, and you've been getting your stuff together. How has the Pilot Mental Health campaign helped you to figure out what you need to do to move forward?
16: We don't really necessarily do individual services like that. I'd say the best thing that I've gotten out of it is that feeling of movement, that cathartic kind of, I hate to say the word therapy, but let's just call it therapy, of being able to go and give back to the aviation community, be able to give back to like-minded individuals and really make actual change. Because no matter what happens with our legislation, things like that, with the Pilot Mental Health Campaign, it won't affect me personally. I'm already in the kind of the quote-unquote old system. And this is all for the people that are following behind us, the people that are, you know, debating about if they should go get treatment today or not get treatment today. So we can show them that, A, it is possible to get treatment and improve your health as well as maintain your ability to fly.
8: Let's go step by step here, and let's talk about how it was and then the recent changes as far as someone who's going to interface and may have a mental health issue that may or may not need medication. So how was it before? While there were some medications approved, there's still a process. Recent changes this year, and so on and so forth.
16: Yeah, this process actually isn't that old. The United States didn't start allowing SSRIs until 2010, which is actually fairly late when you compare it to peer nations. That was 4 medications. If you look at places like Australia started SSRI regimen approval in 1987. So we have a pretty massive gap from what the United States did and some of our other peer nations. And even then, it's restrictive. We're one of, if not the only nation that requires a neurocognitive testing for every single mental health case. We were one of the only nations that require such a long wait period to stabilize on mental health medication, as well as then if you do change your dosage. And as well as then there also is a moving target if you need a HIM psychiatric evaluation. You also have to provide things like a personal note trying to go and explain your story and a bunch of other requirements that are pretty hard to actually get through, to tell you the truth.
9: So other countries have done this, mm-hmm. apparently have done this earlier, better, and have they seen any negative outcomes from their early adoption of this stuff? And what are the hang-ups that are causing the problems here that we aren't moving forward?
16: Yeah, Australia did a study, I believe it was in 2004, to actually look at 10 years, you know, from 87 to 97, about the accident rate for pilots on SSRIs or not on SSRIs. I apologize if 2004 is wrong. Somebody please fact check me and email me at pilotmentalhealth.com. But it showed that there was no meaningful difference between a pilot on successful mental health treatment and a pilot not on mental health treatment. So the big thing is that Australia obviously is not the United States of America. We have far more pilots here. We have a bigger industry here. But it's one of those things I think we need to be paying attention to what peer nations have done and kind of move in that direction.
9: And so they've actually done the study and they didn't see any problems. What's the holdup in the United States? What's the bottleneck that's stopping the reforms here?
16: Right now, the big thing is accountability, because there have been changes and there definitely has been a tone shift within the FAA, which is great to see. It shows that they're willing to move. They frankly want to move. Right now, that's only, I would say, at the leadership level. There still is a lot of disconnect and the kind of middle management stage, a lot of disconnect for a lot of how the AMEs view it, the AMEs are trained, a lot of how the consultants are brought in, and a lot of how a lot of these cases are ultimately determined. But the refreshing thing is, you know, Dr. Northrup talked here for about an hour on Tuesday, almost exclusively about mental health, which if you had come to me 2-3 years ago, I would have said, that's crazy. The FAA is never going to move on mental health. They're so ingrained with this is the way that we've done it. And thankfully, what we've seen is a pretty good shift from the leadership. What we just need to do as an industry now is hold them accountable for what they are saying that they want to make change.
8: And we'll talk about one change that came this year, or actually I think it was just a year ago, that has really changed the game for some people.
16: Exactly.
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13: Here's an interview from 2012.
17: I'm joined by Frank Beagle. Frank, last year you told me that you weren't going to do this anymore. You weren't going to be here. I was going to be on my own down here on the farm. And yet, here you are.
18: Well, you happened to catch me. I came up for a day and a half after I retired in 2010. I decided that's all I need anymore after 30 years of being a volunteer up here. I trained Mark, my replacement announcer. I gave him 5 years of dual. He soloed 10 years ago, and he is doing a wonderful job. He also has a new volunteer in training. So we've got it covered down on the farm.
17: Very good, very good. Frank, you've been flying ultralights for 30 years, mainly under Part 103. You guys had a little celebration here. Talk about Part 103 and what the significance is of this year.
18: Okay, well, let's go way back a little bit further than that. Over where there used to be a hayfield, where the Nature Center is now, there was a short little guy out there with a little biplane, tailless biplane, and he had a 10-horse motor on it, and he would pick it up and run with it. And his name was John Moody, and we credit him with being the father of ultralights. Back then, believe it or not, he had to have an N number and a student license to fly it. The following year, the FAA issued an advisory circular, and at that time they said, I'll tell you what, if you can pick it up and foot launch it, and foot landed, you can fly without a license, without certification. And we did, and we had a wonderful time back then. But back then, we'd only fly for maybe, we'd have a 1 gallon gas tank, and we might put a quart of gas in it, because our engines wouldn't last that long. Remember, we were powered hang gliders back then.
17: Briggs & Stratton powered.
18: No, not Briggs & Stratton. Chrysler West Bend 820s and McCullough go-kart engines is what we were running.
17: McCullough go-kart. Those are the same engines that were on those little mini bikes we used to have.
18: You bet it was.
17: Those ones with no suspension.
18: Exactly. You're showing your age, Jay.
17: Those were a lot of fun. However, the lack of suspension was not so fun.
18: I know.
17: But those engines were pretty robust engines.
18: Yeah.
17: I mean, I never had any trouble with mine.
18: Well, our little to get any usable horsepower out of our little engines, they were designed to run like at 5,500 RPM, they'd run all day long. To get any usable power out of them, we'd have to run them close to 8,000 RPM. And they didn't last too long then. You got maybe 45 minutes on a rebuild.
17: Wow.
18: But all we cared about...
17: Talk about a recyclable engine.
18: You bet. What we cared about was just getting up in the air and catching a thermal, and that's what we did. Then, in 1981, the FAA sent out an NPRM. We're going to deal with ultralights. That scared all of us. They had almost 15,000 letters, written letters, in support and against the ultralight rule. In 1982, in an exhibit building up here in Oshkosh, Mike Sacre, the guy that wrote the rule, along with his entire gang, was in an exhibit building. 250 to 300 of us showed up, and we were waiting. Back then, the heaviest ultralight might have been 185 pounds. Most of us barely weighed 145 pounds, our aircraft. And in many cases, we called them lighter-than-man aircraft. Well, we sat there breathlessly waiting. He said it's a page-and-a-half rule, and that's all it was. The shortest rule and the most successful rule that the FAA ever wrote. And then he got to the weight. At the weight, he said, you guys can have 254 pounds. Empty weight. And we just sat there totally hushed and amazed. And you're allowed to carry 30 pounds of fuel, 5 gallons of fuel. And that wasn't usable fuel. That was total fuel on the airplane. Needless to say, one of the manufacturers asked him, well, what happens if the guy wants to carry an extra can of fuel with him? Nope, that can't happen. They also set a speed limit on us, 55 knots, 63 miles an hour. The manufacturers were all worried about that. Finally, I'd had enough, and I put my hand up, and I says, Mr. Mike, I says, does this mean the FAA is going to go around to all the fields with quarter-ounce scales weighing our airplane? He says, of course not, Frank, but I suggest that you don't do anything stupid. Since then, Part 103 has been, as far as we are concerned, an absolute success. It launched not only the ultralight industry as we know it today, it also became the prehistory of the light sport aircraft. In 1982, Chuck Sklizarski, down at Sun and Fun, Florida, introduced his now infamous Hawk series, which was a real airplane. I mean, it had ailerons.
17: That's the Hawk CGS.
18: Yeah, right? CGS Hawk. Yep. And Chuck's Glider Supplies is what he started as, a hang glider company. And he queried the pilots. And he said, what do you guys need in an ultralight? And they said, we want conventional controls. We want ailerons, we want an elevator, we want rudder, and he even added flaps.
17: So we're not the Wright brothers anymore.
18: No, we were not. Yeah. And when I flew it, it flew like a baby Satabri, only a lot lighter. Since then, we've come a long way. And as far as the FAA is concerned, and the ultralight community is concerned, that is the only rule that the FAA ever wrote that only took a page and a half, and that was with the preamble. And I might add, there has never been an incident which everybody thought the skies were going to turn black with ultralight airplanes and these idiots flying around. It never happened, and there's never been an incident between a legal ultralight aircraft and a GA aircraft. Not one. We have been safe 100% of the time. The other thing they ask that we do is self-regulate ourselves. The EAA was the first to come out with our support of ultralights, then ASF, which was by the AOPA.
17: Air Safety Foundation.
18: Air Safety Foundation, which became the United States Ultralight Association, and then finally Aerosports Connection. And between those three, when they finally gave us a waiver to carry two-place aircraft to train ultralight pilots, that really set the safety on its ear, and we have been nothing but successful over 30 years of nothing but pure fun, inexpensive safety.
17: So that's basically what you were celebrating down here this week, is your 30-year anniversary here in Ultralights.
18: You bet. And I'll tell you what, it just seems like yesterday. Every time I come up to Oshkosh, I've been coming to Oshkosh since 1971. I come up, it doesn't matter if I stay 2 weeks or I stay a day and a half. It's like I never left with all the people. And the only reason all of us come to Oshkosh and Air Venture is to meet our friends we only get to see once a year from around the world.
17: That is true. That's true not only in Ultralights, but every venue of AirVenture.
18: Exactly.
17: Well, Frank, I just want to thank you. I know you stayed a little extra longer to join us today, and we appreciate that. It's always nice to talk to you, Frank, down here at Ultralights. And next year, make sure that 1 or 2 days that you come up here includes a Thursday, huh?
18: You've got it, Jay. Not a problem. I'll see you then.
13: Here's an interview from 2023.
1: This is Digital Dave.
19: And I'm Fast Eddie.
1: And joining us is Mr. Dave Hall from Plane Tags.
20: Good morning, guys.
1: I think everybody's luggage should have a plane tag.
19: Definitely.
1: You'll definitely be able to spot it on the carousel.
2: I have one.
19: We call that seeing it in the wild.
1: Seeing it in the wild.
19: And I can't tell you how many times I've snuck up on someone in the airport and like, oh my God, I made that. And they always like jump. What?
1: Yeah, that would be my first reaction too.
2: All right. Well, you know, we know that you're constantly expanding and everything. But how
1: first,
2: many...
1: what is a plane tag?
19: Well,
1: let's get to the meat of the matter here.
2: Okay, go ahead.
19: Okay, well, you know, I've had this little company called MotoArt for 23 years, and back in, like, it was 2008, actually, I was working with a P-51 Mustang, and I realized I couldn't get rid of the metal. And I made myself, like, instead of like a dog tag, a plane tag. And I made it oval, because our logo for MotoArt is a logo, an oval. And that sucker sat in my pocket for 8 years before I finally brought it out and tried to do something for Christmas. And we came out in 2015 with a plane tagline, and it just took over at that point. And basically what we do is we use the authentic skins from the aircraft, we stamp them, we laser etch the schematic and the serial number, and on the card we'll put the graphic of the aircraft, and on the backside tell you where we found it, the history of the aircraft, etc.
1: That's really cool.
2: All right, now to my question.
1: Yes.
2: How many various plane tags do you have?
19: We've done over 160 for sure. You know, I kind of keep losing count, but now we're in the process. We'll do 2 releases a month. The museums are really getting behind it. Pima Air and Space being one of our biggest advocates.
1: Oh, yeah.
19: They're advocates because it's educational. You know, it's nice to see the audience is the young audience that we're attracting at this point because we're collecting them. They're almost like Beanie Babies, but
1: right.
19: For aviation geeks, right?
1: Yep.
19: And they actually get to own a piece of aviation history, which is kind of cool. So we're doing 2 a month at this point, and we try to mix it up. We try to do some commercial aircraft, general aviation. We now introduce Whirly Bird Wednesdays because we have so many helicopters we're trying to release.
1: Oh, and, nice. Nice. A chunk of the rotor blade would be nice.
19: Yeah. And what's great, though, a lot of the big corporations are getting behind us. Delta Airlines.
1: Really?
19: Delta Airlines is being one of them. We're now making the American Express card for them, which is made out of a 747. We're basically categorizing the retired fleet. So every few months, we're coming out with a 75, 76. And we give 13% back to the Delta Care Fund for every Delta plane tag that we do. So far, just in the last year, we've raised over $100,000 for them. So they're pretty happy.
1: Oh, yeah,
19: with this.
1: They're pretty happy.
19: Yeah.
1: And basically, they're getting rid of their scrap.
2: That's a win-win if I ever saw one.
19: Yeah.
1: So is there one person that you know that you can think of that has the most plane tags?
19: Oh, man, that's a loaded question. You know, there's actually a fan club online on Facebook called the Plane Tag Collections. And I try to stay off of it because it, you know, disrupts me with, you know, watching what's going on.
1: Mm-hmm.
19: But I do know other people have hundreds and hundreds of plane tags. Someone showed me their bedroom just yesterday, and the whole bedroom was just lined. It was like wallpaper of plane tags.
1: Goodness. Jeez. What? And you're thinking to myself, what have I wrought?
2: I was going to say, there's an example of obsession.
1: Yep. Yeah. Well, could be worse.
19: You know, and what's great, too, we're starting to work with a lot of people who are restoring aircraft because, you know, when they do the restorations that are taking off the old skins, usually the skins are the first thing that they're replacing. So they take off the old skins, they're using them as patterns, and they're putting new skins on, right? Well, a lot of these guys have done exactly what I thought. They've kept the old skins. A couple of ones I brought today I thought it'd be fun to share. We got a Japanese Zero that we did this year, and they pulled this Zero from the Marshall Islands. A guy named John Sterling traded a tractor for him.
1: A tractor.
19: And they're now restoring Legend Flyers up in Washington. It's been restoring it for the last, I think about 8 years. And they called us up and invited us to take the scans for the plane tag program. The same with the P-61 with Mid-Atlantic Museum. They're restoring the P-61 that they pulled out of New Guinea.
1: Right.
19: And, you know, it's kind of been, like you said, a win-win. We raise money for the restorations. The collectors get a piece of aviation history, and it's just kind of really special to hold on a piece of something that's got so much history to it.
1: Wow. Now, see, I went and bought a P-61 at Reading this year, and I didn't realize it was from that P-61.
19: Exactly. That's pretty cool, huh?
1: Yeah, it's very cool. Yeah. Very cool.
2: I think I'm going to have to get one of the P-61s.
1: I think you need to talk to NASA about some of the early rocket parts.
2: You know, speaking of that, what are your dream aircraft? What are the ones that you'd really like to get your hands on?
19: Well, I want to start dipping into some of the World War I aircraft. I always say no one learns more than I do, right? I mean, I thought I knew a lot about aviation history when I had moto art and were making these beautiful sculptures. It wasn't until I started plane tags that I realized, oh my God, there's so much aviation history out there.
8: Yep.
19: So I was looking to maybe, you know, I'm starting to get some invitations to start looking at some of the cloth-covered World War I aircraft. And how would we present that? And we're thinking about maybe creating like a locket or something that you could have the fabric in it.
1: Yeah, or embedding it in a clear resin or something.
19: Something. Yeah, well, I want a chance for them to be able to actually hold it. Yeah, okay. I think that's kind of the something special. But we're just, and also another exciting news is, you know, we, Davis Mothen, always been hands off. No civilians are allowed to own a piece of airframe from a military aircraft. We got recognized on an aircraft. One day we were flying, someone recognized who we were, said, look, I can get you in Davis Mothen, I can get you scrap material. I'm like, yeah, I've heard this before. Well, sure as heck, I went there, and they had an F-16 and an MD-530 helicopter, and they said, look, let's just do a small run, and we'll turn it over to the DOD and see if they approve it. Which is a department called DLA, who's actually handling it.
1: Okay.
19: And they called me. It was yes, sir, no, sir, yes, sir. You know, they asked me what I'm doing, and then they, you know, we sent them the samples, and they approved us. And
1: wow.
19: That kind of really changed everything. So we now came out with an F-16 just recently, which is very cool. We have the MB-530, but it actually opens up a lot of opportunity for us now to actually work with museums who may have GSA-owned aircraft that they have to get rid of.
1: Right.
19: That we can go in and apply for a reason to be able to preserve some of it.
1: I think that's fantastic.
2: That is fantastic. Own a piece of an actual airplane.
19: Yeah.
1: Now eventually you're going to have to start
2: do that.
1: Yeah. Eventually you're going to end up dealing with composite aircraft as well.
19: Well, funny you brought that up. We are.
1: Okay.
19: We are doing more and more composite. The first composite aircraft we had was the SR-71, where we took the stabilizer that was passed down through Skunk Works and somehow Motoart ended up with it. Another story. But we tagged that, but that was all composite material off the stabilizer. Since then, we've done a Starship, the Beechcraft Starship.
1: Okay.
19: And we're starting to do, now we're working on an Air Canada A321. So many beautiful colors in the vertical that's composite. So now we're water jetting, and we're going to start offering those next month.
2: Nice. I was going to ask you, how are you cutting those out with composites? Well, I figured you were using either a laser or maybe a water jet.
1: Yeah, scissors.
19: We water jet them versus the aluminum ones. We stamp them.
2: Yeah, that's just a punch press.
19: Yep.
1: So. Wow, composites are nice. SR-71.
2: Yeah, no
1: kidding.
2: All right,
1: I got to get one of those.
19: Yeah, those flew off the shelf.
1: Yeah, I bet they did.
19: Mach 3 speed.
1: Yeah, exactly. Darn.
19: You know, we did.
1: Hey, how about a U-2? You got a U-2?
19: No, not yet. They'll probably get arrested if I try to get one.
1: Yeah, they're still using them, aren't they?
19: Yeah. We did have a P-38. You know, a lot of times we introduce aircraft, and a lot of the public doesn't even see it. We have a very big mailing list. We try to forewarn people when we have special editions coming out. And we had a P-38 that came out, and it sold out in 41 minutes, and that was about two months ago.
1: How many tags was that?
19: It was a run of 640.
1: Oh, my goodness.
19: Yeah.
1: Wow.
19: And just let me plug what we did for EAA. We did the Berlin Express. We did 240 tags for the B-25, and I believe that already sold out as well.
2: Jeez. You guys are on a streak.
1: Yeah.
19: Thank you.
1: Yeah.
2: So how does it feel to be a victim of your own success?
1: Yes.
19: life is very busy. I have a great team. I like to say it's not me, it's the team. You know, we have great graphic designers. We have historians. I learned a long time ago, we have to be 100% correct on every plane tag that we release. It's kind of funny. You go look back at my earlier plane tags, and you see all the mistakes, you know, the learning curve that we went through. And let me tell you, there's a lot more smarter people out there than I am, and they look for your mistakes. And when you make a mistake on the plane tag, you know, we get a lot of emails.
1: Yeah, you hear about it.
2: I got another idea.
1: Well, I will admit to having a Gimli glider tag, which I've always prized.
19: Oh,
1: that's a long time ago.
19: Yeah, well, it was the 40th anniversary last Sunday.
1: Of the Gimli glider,
19: Yeah, we made a special edition for them, 250 tags we donated to the museum. For them to sell. That was our way to give back.
2: Very cool.
1: Interesting
2: idea here for you. You're doing skins.
19: Yep.
2: propeller blades.
19: Oh, I got those. I got 250 Connie blades.
2: No. I don't mean selling the whole blade.
1: A half-inch thick tag.
2: Yeah, there you go.
19: Oh, yeah. That's a big punch for us.
1: Yeah, no, yes, it is.
2: That you would water jet.
19: Yeah. So,
1: wait, I heard 250 blades. Let's see. I give you $5 for one of them.
19: Okay, that's another story. I don't know if you have time for it. But when I started Motor Art 23 years ago, we were going to a company called California Propeller, and this guy had the Connie blades, and that was always our grand prize, to get a Connie blade. Well, one day he cut us off. This was like 20 years ago. Well, last year he called me. He said, "Hey, you still in business?" And I said, "Yeah." He goes, "Well, come on, talk to me." And I went there, and he's an older gentleman now. And he said, "Look," and he opened up this shipping container. And he had 250 Connie blades. And these things are gigantic, right?
1: Yeah.
19: He goes, "It's all or nothing." So I made him an offer, and I bought all 250 Connie blades. If you come by our booth in Hangar B, we have one right there on display that you can see. That's just magnificent.
1: Well, I want to thank you, Dave Hall, from from Moto Art or Plane Tags, whichever one you want to be today.
19: Yep.
1: And this is Digital Dave.
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13: Here's one from AirVenture Oshkosh 2022.
17: Pioneer Airport, and it's a beautiful day. We are just across the Pioneer Airport runway from the museum, the backside of the museum. There is a bus. There is a bus from the bus depot that will bring you right here. You and your kids that you find wandering around, just throw them all on the bus and bring them over here.
10: Preferably your kids.
17: Well, you know, Matt, we don't discriminate. This is KidVenture. Any kids are welcome. Matt, you are the chairman of KidVenture Operations, and you are, I know Dan's been here for many years and would like to kind of step away and do more of the background stuff, and so you're being kind of groomed to take this all over. How do you feel about that?
10: There's a lot of pressure with that because of what this has grown into and what it means to everybody here. So I say the Alan Shepard prayer a lot because I really don't want to mess this up, because for some kids, this is the one time, you know, during the year or maybe a life that they'll get exposed to this initially. And can we capture them now? That's what I'm hoping.
17: So when this all started out over on the main grounds, you guys were, where were you over there? You were in a little spot.
10: I think they were just next to the museum here.
17: Oh, yeah, in a little tent over here.
10: Yeah.
17: So now you had 50 at the beginning. Now you have 450 volunteers. This segment's going to be dedicated to the volunteerism of KidVenture. So you're going to introduce us to a couple of your volunteers.
10: Yeah, so this is Brittany Canella. She actually was one of the volunteers that started going to KidVenture as a kid and then just started coming back as a volunteer. And her mom, Tina Stott.
17: And Tina, you were one of the original volunteers here. You're obviously a co-chairman now, so you've been around a little while.
20: This is my 19th year, I think. And I came the first year, I brought my daughter, because we were tired of following my husband around looking at planes, and we were getting yelled
17: at. Fair enough.
20: Exactly. Yes. And we were getting yelled at because we couldn't keep up, because we could not read his mind of where he was going to dart next.
17: You know, I hate to say this, but I think there's a lot of people listening to you, especially women, that are going, "Where is that place again?" Get on the bus at the bus depot and go to KidVenture. Yeah. All right. Yeah, so tell us a story about how did you get involved? Were you in the local EAA chapter?
20: I was not. I was actually active duty Air Force, and this was our family vacation.
17: Oh,
20: so
17: okay.
20: We came here. We started coming in 99. We found KidVenture, and we have been here every year with the exception of a few years that I had to deploy with the military. And so the first year we came, I followed my daughter around. The next year, the first day, I followed her around. The second day, I said, "Can I please help somewhere?" So I got to know Kate.
17: Wait, you were yelling at her? Hold on, wait. And she's saying, keep up.
20: Yeah.
17: That sounds the same as
10: there's a trend
17: doing
10: here, yeah.
20: Exactly. Yeah, so I met Kate in one of the booths, and Kate goes, "Yeah, sit down, help me out. I appreciate that." And that's where my KidVenture volunteering started. Brittany would not officially volunteer, but a lot of times she sat next to me and helped me in those booths, or we took time and she got to go around and do all the activities. And then when she officially became eligible, she started volunteering wherever she wanted to go.
0: So let's talk a little bit about that. When you come over here and you get involved in Kid Venture and you fall in love with it, how does somebody get involved and volunteer? I mean, you have 450 volunteers, but you can always use more volunteers, right?
21: Definitely use more.
0: So how does that happen? For example, Tina, you were an original volunteer, and then your daughter, Brittany, at some point decided she wanted to volunteer. How did that work, Brittany?
22: It's really just very simple, just walking into the volunteer booth and saying, hey, I'm interested in volunteering. And it's not like they say, hey, we have a limit, come back a different day. They welcome you with open arms. They sign you up and they say, we need you here. Or just simply walk around, see someone who's busy, and offer to help. There's no one who's turning anyone away. It's simply just go where you're needed.
0: So with that in mind, what are some of the cool venues here that you have been volunteering at? What's your favorite? Let's start with that.
22: I will say my favorite is the Boeing booth.
0: Okay.
22: You get to make rockets and then launch them with an air compressor rocket launcher. So I think that's pretty cool, especially with the younger kids. A lot of this is hands-on, and you may have to be a little bit older or need some parents' help, but with making those

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1: Yes, yeah, definitely.
2: So you like the Boeing. Mom, Tina, what was your favorite venue?
3: My favorite venue actually went away. Oh. It was the artist booth. So I used to do that with Kate, Dan's wife, and we would watch the kids color, and they'd make their airplanes, and then we would have a daily judging of the best ones. And we are actually bringing that back again next year.
2: And you're going to run it.
3: I am going to run it.
2: How did I guess that?
1: Good transition.
2: All right.
3: Yes, I'd like to see the creativity of the kids come out.
2: Yeah. So, I mean, obviously they have a lot of things they can do, but not that kind of thing. It's more like building things and tinkering.
3: It's building, exactly.
2: So this would maybe appeal to a different person, a different kid.
3: Yes.
2: A kid that's more like artsy or wants to and express themselves that way.
3: The best part about it that I liked is that even though you may not be mechanical, you may not be really good at math, you may have that artistic talent that we can bring out, and we can show you that can be used for aviation as well.
2: Which is awesome. Now, Brittany, you love the Boeing booth, but I know there's more stuff that you do here, right?
4: Yes.
2: So what else do you do?
4: So I'm kind of just here to help with whatever. So I've helped at the front desk check-in. I've helped with the rib booth. Really anything. It's really just kind of what I said. Go into the volunteer check-in, whatever is needed. I really love working with the children, kind of seeing their face light up and really just being that spark of, hey, aviation is actually really cool. I don't have to be a pilot to be into aviation. I can work on engines. I can do... I can be kind of in the background being an air traffic controller. I can be a pilot. I can really do anything.
2: Right. And a lot of it's represented out here in something kids can understand, right, at that level. And, you know, who knows what that sparks for the future, right? I know the Air Academy over here has led a lot of young people onto big aviation careers, whether that be as a pilot or a mechanic or even an aeronautical engineer. So this is just, a starting point. And you mentioned a check-in booth. So tell us a little bit about the process when people get off the bus. What are they going to do here?
4: Yes, so when they get off the bus, it may seem overwhelming at first. There's so many stations. But we have a main check-in booth where they'll get a card where they can sign in, and we'll explain to them all free. There's, I believe, 22 different stations that they can go to, and we have different prize levels for however many stations they do. So if they do 4, we have a little goodie bag with that we'll give them that has some air traffic control stuff in there, a coloring book. If they get 8 items, they'll get a pin that says either a future A&P or a future pilot. And then if they complete 12, they'll get a toolkit that is personalized as KidVenture. So it kind of entices them to do these things, and it's not limited to finishing in one day. They don't have to do a certain booth. They can do whichever 12 they want to do, and they don't have to do them in any order. So it's kind of, it entices them to do these things and really gets them excited to do them rather than just going through with their parents and being like, this is lame. It's really fun for them.
2: Yeah. And you speak from experience on this. So we know what your favorite is. We know what your favorite, Tina, we know what your favorite is, and you're bringing it back. And that's fantastic. That kind of foresight and insight, and to say, hey, you know, this was popular. Why aren't we doing this? Let's do this again. And then making it happen. That's just a great way to do things. And it also expands KidVenture, which obviously is going to keep happening here because you have tons of space. You have even more space, so you can do even more stuff. So how many volunteers did you get this year that are brand new? Do you have any idea?
1: Yeah, no, not yet. I don't. I'll have to look into that one to find that out.
2: Yeah. So anyway, but there's bigger numbers here this year than last year.
1: Yeah, so this year so far, yesterday, we gave out just under 600 cards, activity cards to kids. So if you figure, 600 cards all come with a parent, so we probably had 18 to 20.

0: 2,400 people come through here just yesterday, and that was our opening day. Right. So today's been really busy, so I'm got a feeling we're going to exceed those numbers today.
1: Yeah,
0: for sure.
1: You're going to have a busy, busy week. You know, we're going to get to do some – we talked about RCs with Tina and Brittany and the B-25s back behind us here, and we're going to deep dive into those for the rest of the show. But I just wanted to thank you guys for, number one, volunteering for EAA, and number two, for allowing us to get an insight into your world here and our listeners who are maybe very curious as to what goes on over there at KidVenture. What do volunteers get when they volunteer? What do you get? Meals? Do you get food? Do you get what kind of benefits do you offer?
0: Yeah, so we provide lunch to all our volunteers. We provide shirts so that they have KidVenture shirts, and then they also get a, I think it's 20% off discount for the EAA stores that they can use.
1: Okay, that's great. So you guys both have smiles on your face. Look around. If you look around here, everyone pretty much has a smile on their face because this is a fun place. So one more reminder, you get on the bus at the bus depot over on the main grounds and right on over here to Pioneer Airport, and the bus says KidVenture right in the front.
0: Yeah, it'll either say Museum and KidVenture or KidVenture, and just come on over.
1: Come on over. We're going to take a break, and when we come back, we're going to talk to Bill Lund about all the RC stuff that's over here as part of KidVenture. J-Mont G, we're on the fly, and you're listening to EAA Radio.
2: Now here's another classic interview from the 2019 EAA Radio Archives. A gorgeous day in Oshkosh. It's very, very lovely. And we are fortunate to have with us in this hour. I'm sorry, you're doing the introduction.
3: Oh, I thought you meant it was me that was great to have with you.
2: But, well, that is true. Okay. That's absolutely
3: well,
2: true.
3: Well, I think maybe where you were going was that we have two guests from Women in Aviation International. My old friend Kelly Murphy, who I've known for a couple, 3 years or 10 or something. But she brought her, and Kelly, you are the Director of Communications at WAI?
4: Yes, I am.
3: Okay. And you brought with you today the new CEO of WAI, Allison McKay. And Allison, I can see you over there on the other side of the table.
5: Thank you for having
3: me. So I'd like to know, because you became CEO just before all the chaos hit last year. And just tell us briefly how you came to WAI.
5: Yeah. I have spent my entire career in aviation, first working mostly on the marketing side for aircraft equipment manufacturers, and that led me to my first association, Helicopter Association International, and I ran their foundation. And then this opportunity presented itself, and I couldn't stand not applying and trying for it. Yes, and I started last February, and it's been quite a ride.
2: Did Women in Aviation International factor into your career?
5: So I actually didn't know about Women in Aviation until I went to Helicopter Association International. Huh. And I had been in the industry for probably 15 years at that point. And so I'm one of my goals is really to kind of push the promotion of this organization out to a broader group of women, maybe that are working as supporting role in this industry and not necessarily flying or fixing.
3: Wow. So you're not a helicopter pilot?
5: I'm not a pilot. I'm not a mechanic. I have just worked on the support side. I fell in love with this industry when I graduated college and went to work at an aircraft seat manufacturer. That was my first job.
3: Oh.
5: And I was hooked ever since.
3: Well, I have a feeling that Kelly, I misspoke on your title. You're the editor-in-chief of all of the publications, and I'm sure that you've had quite a lot of fun over the last year trying to explain to people. Didn't they expect that the next CEO would probably be a pilot, or does it not work that way? I don't know.
4: No, thanks for asking. But WAI, of course, is all about promoting all kinds of aviation career pursuits and aerospace as well. So whether you are a pilot or not, we welcome you because we need women in all facets of aviation and aerospace.
2: So what is the organization's presence this week at AirVenture?
5: So 2021 marks the 13th year of Women Venture at EAA, and we kick off the festivities with WAI's annual Connect Breakfast, which is this Wednesday at 8 a.m. in the PHP tent.
3: And yeah. It's already sold out, I think you said?
4: It is sold out. We're happy, though, to say that we have two fabulous speakers joining us from Orbis Flying Eye Hospital here. The longtime mechanic, Valerie Sudberg, and Cindy Berwin. They are going to join us. But, of course, we are at our booth all week long, so we encourage everybody to come by and see us at Hangar B 2041.
3: Wow. It sounds like you, well, of course, I've been around when they've taken the pictures, and each year you have a different color shirt. So what's the WAI picture shirt going to be this year? Can you tell us?
5: So it is a heather grayish blue. And unfortunately, we're not doing the group photo this year due to the pandemic
3: right.
5: and COVID. So we are asking everybody to take a selfie and upload it to the EAA hashtag.
2: Okay, you're going to do one of those mosaics where the pictures get little teeny tiny and you have like 1,000. Oh, that's
4: yes.
2: great.
4: Yes.
2: That's yeah. a great alternative.
5: It's a great workaround, which we have been doing since the end of our conference in March when the world shut down.
2: Yeah, so talk about that. How did you adapt? What are some of the plans that changed? How did you manage through that?
5: We actually pretty much changed the way we do business. And the first most difficult decision was actually early on in the pandemic when we had to decide to go virtual with our Fall Girls in Aviation Day. It was an incredibly difficult decision because we didn't know the extent of what the pandemic was gonna turn out to be. But we created an app. Kelly was instrumental in collecting so many videos and interviews and tours and activities that we loaded onto this app, and girls all around the world. We had girls downloaded in 58 countries, which is a much broader reach than we had at in-person events in 2019. And that app is never going to go away now. We are just adding content to it every year. And then the next terribly difficult decision was going virtual with our annual conference. And so this March, we hosted our first ever virtual Women in Aviation conference, and it was incredibly successful. And I think that we've learned that to reach out to more women, we need to keep this virtual content going. Not everyone is able to clear their calendar for a few days in March to come visit us. And so having access to education and professional development content year-round is really key.
2: We're talking with Allison McKay, who's the CEO of Women in Aviation International, and also with Kelly Murphy, who handles publications.
3: And I guess I was interested in the transition from in-person to virtual. Most people thought it was going to be an absolute disaster. But as you have been telling us, that some organizations have found some real value to extend their brand in ways that we just never thought of before. But now, so what is this app? Is it just WAI app or?
4: No, actually, it's called Aviation for Girls app. You can download it wherever you get your apps online, and it's categorized into different careers. Virtual tours, hands-on activities, scholarship information, and all our Aviation for Girls magazines are also available there digitally. And it's also broken down into age-appropriate content. So again, it's that inspiration where a young girl can get online and see an Air Force pilot flying, or a mechanic that's working on an airplane, or an air traffic controller. What does that look like? So again, this content just opens up their eyes to all the various different career possibilities.
3: Well, the one thing I'm a member myself. I've
4: yes.
3: been for many years. But I was absolutely amazed, and I think we talked about this early on when you and I met. I think women are such better networkers than men are. I don't mean to get into gender things. I'm just basing that on my own experience. And this kind of proves it out, that you have so many resources, but it's not just for women, because look at the scholarships. What was the scholarship total this last one? I remember I wrote about it about a month ago.
5: To date, we've given out $14.5 million in scholarship funds. Our current scholarship application season is open right now up until October 12th. We have over 100 scholarships valued at more than $485,000.
2: And they really do cut a wide range of situations. What impressed me is that the funders of these scholarships have been really clear about the kinds of situations that they want to promote women into and through. And so even the process of reading the scholarship opportunities helps frame up what a career path might look like for a young woman who's considering it. So it just kind of impressed me when I started reading through them.
3: And I tell this to people all the time when people say, oh, learning to fly is so expensive, or I really wanted to think more about becoming a mechanic or an air traffic controller. I don't know what to do. And I go, here is a website. Mm-hmm. Please go there. I'll bet you'll find some of the answers to your questions.
4: Yeah, and I think, too, for that, we offer a very robust mentor program that's called Mentor Connect. And it goes back to our 14,000 members around the world want to pay it forward and give back. So a new WI member can come in and select, you know, I want a mentor in air traffic control, for instance, and we can match them with an experienced air traffic controller that they can ask questions to.
2: So people who are interested have the app as an option. Talk about what events that the organization has coming up in the next few months.
5: Yeah. So I'm thrilled to be here, first off, and I think this really kicks off our return to in-person events. This year, we will be hosting in-person Girls in Aviation Day events, September 25th. That's our seventh annual event, and as local restrictions allow, all of those events will be listed on our website for more information. And we are also coming back in person for our 33rd annual Women in Aviation International Conference in Nashville. I cannot wait to get back in person. The energy at these conferences is unmatched. It's March 17 through 19 at the Gaylord Opryland Hotel.
3: It's kind of like what we've been feeling here this first day of Air Venture. I mean, the crowds are just unbelievable, as is the traffic, but we won't talk about that. But for people that want more information, please repeat your website for me or for us.
5: Yeah, it's www.wai.org.
3: That's great, and I'm just so glad that you were able to join us this morning on the first day of Air Venture.
2: The app again is called what?
4: Aviation for Girls app.
2: Both iOS and Android.
4: Absolutely, on anything electronic, you can download Aviation
2: Super.
4: For Girls.
2: Okay, well that's wonderful. That's Kelly Murphy with Women in Aviation International and Allison McKay, their CEO. Thank you both for being with us today. 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Here's an EAA Radio interview from Oshkosh 2023.
6: This is Digital Dave.
7: I'm Fast Eddie, and I can't believe they used that.
6: Well, I don't even know where they got it. Okay, we're joined by Brent Cobley of, ready?
7: NASA.
6: Our
7: buddies at NASA. And NASA isn't good. NASA is awesome.
6: There you go. And we're talking about the X-66, which is so secret, we've never heard of it before.
7: That's exactly right. They're going to have to kill us after we talk about it.
6: Yeah, nice, thanks. So, what is the X-66?
8: X-66 is a culmination of a lot of work over a lot of years. So it's an X-plane, which means it's a research airplane trying to understand some new technology. So it's NASA's first airplane really looking at how do we make commercial aviation more sustainable. How do we reduce the fuel burn, which reduces the carbon emissions for aircraft? And it's really an advanced configuration, which I'd love to tell you more about. But we've been working on it for more than a decade now.
6: You say an advanced configuration. What you call a strut, aerodynamic strut braced wing.
8: Yeah.
6: It sounds like an old concept.
8: Yeah. If you look back in the history of aviation, you see a lot of airplanes that have these struts, but they're there for a lot of different reasons. Ours is also there for structural reasons, but usually those types of airplanes don't fly at the speeds that commercial airplanes fly at, like 737s at Mach 0.8. So this is a very unique application of a strut.
6: Okay, so you're improving the efficiency by using thinner wings, or not you know, smaller cord. Is that what it would be?
7: Yes,
8: it is that too. Yeah.
6: So for less induced drag.
8: Yeah, and so if you want less induced drag, you actually have to sort of, we call it high aspect ratio, which means you're stretching the wings out to make the wingspan longer, but it, at the same time you're sort of shrinking the cord and the thickness of the wing, and you basically end up with less volume in the wings. And you see that in nature too. Anytime you see a soaring bird that wants to use less energy and is just sort of riding thermals, they tend to have very, very long wingspans to compare to the sort of birds that are need to be more maneuverable with shorter wings. And so that efficiency, that lower induced drag with the high wingspan, is really what gives you the performance benefit. Problem being, once you get wings that long and that thin, structurally, it's hard to keep them sound when you're trying to fly around. The wings want to bend too much, and you have this problem of making them strong enough. You have to add a lot of weight to make, which you know isn't good for an airplane to have extra weight. So the strut really allows us to make the integrated wing system lighter weight, but still stiff enough to be able to take the loads that are in a typical flight.
6: Okay, now you're starting out with, what was the aircraft you're going to modify? An MD-90?
7: MD-90.
8: Yeah, Boeing did a study looking at all times at different airplanes. They figured, hey, it's going to be much cheaper and quicker if we start with things that we don't really care about, like the fuselage and the landing gear. Let's pick something that's already been certified and is already designed. Turns out the MD-90, because Boeing bought McDonnell Douglas many, many years ago, they own the intellectual property for all that. They have all the drawings. They have all the experience with it. So it really makes a good platform to do a modification and add this new wing system on. So, yeah, the MD-90 will be the key part of this project. And actually, we're getting ready to move the airplane from taking it out of storage. They're bringing it back into flying service. And next month, we're going to move it down to the site in Palmdale, California, where Boeing's going to do the modifications for the new wing.
6: So the wings have already been designed. It's just a matter of fabricating?
8: They're sort of they've been through conceptual design, we call it. So basically, the shape and some of the internal structures have been laid out. But we really have to go through several more steps through a preliminary design, and we call it a critical design review. That's where you really get into the details of how you're going to route all the wiring and hydraulics and get the structure, and you do lots of loads analysis and look at dynamic modes, and there's just a whole bunch of things engineers need to look at before you sort of lock it down, make all the drawings, send it out for fabrication. So we have it's a multi-year process before we get to the point where we can build the airplane.
6: Have you wind tunnel tested a model yet?
8: We have. So NASA and Boeing have been collaborating on this transonic truss brace wing, is what this configuration is called. Since about 2008, we've done a whole series of wind tunnel tests looking at trying to improve the performance, push the speed up to higher speeds, because originally it was a little slower. And so with some design changes, and have been able to sort of still keep the drag down and the efficiency, but push the speeds up to where passengers and airlines are sort of typically fly. Nobody wants to fly slower to their destination, so that was a big challenge, getting up to those speeds. So yeah, we've looked a lot of off nominal things, like how does the aircraft behave in ground effect as you're approaching a runway? How does it behave at near stall? So you look at all these off nominal conditions as well. And so yeah, there's been a lot of testing over the years on that.
6: Now, how much volume would you say you've removed from the wing?
8: I haven't seen any calculations, but it's probably much more than half of the volume is now gone, which makes it a challenge, like I said, for getting the structure and all the hydraulics and the actuators in these thin wings. And then, you know, most passenger airplanes have a significant amount of fuel in the wings.
6: And that's what I was getting at.
8: Yeah. The fuel is a real challenge. And so I haven't seen whether Boeing feels that they can get the full fuel load back in the wing for a commercial airplane, which would be down the road. Or they might have to have some auxiliary tanks, say, in the belly of the airplane or in the sort of the cargo area or something like that. For the research airplane, the X-66 we're going to build, they are going to put some fuel in the wings just to kind of learn the process of how we would fit it in and you know, work systems around it. But they're also going to probably have an auxiliary tank in what would be the cargo area of the airplane, just so we can get some longer research flights.
6: Sure, and even then you're still going to be light because you won't have a passenger load.
8: Yeah, correct. We've taken all the interior out, so that allows us to add some extra weight to the airplane for this research mod, and it really doesn't affect the flying qualities.
6: And 4 tons of instrumentation.
8: A lot, yeah. Yeah, there will be thousands of measurements on the airplane when we get ready for the research flights.
6: You going to go on one of those flights?
8: It's possible, yeah. We typically do carry a couple engineers along with us.
6: Okay.
7: What's the primary structure of the wing going to be? Is it going to be aluminum? Is it going to be composite?
8: Yeah, it'll probably almost all composite, advanced composite, and maybe some other types of materials. There's a lot of advances going on in materials. But you want, obviously, strength and durability, reliability, but you want as light as possible. So that the way to get that is composites and get the strength. So, yeah, it will definitely be an all a composite wing.
6: Graphene, definitely.
7: I was going to say, it's a long, skinny wing, and I was thinking aluminum wouldn't be able to handle it. You couldn't build a spar thin enough that was strong enough to support it.
8: Yeah, definitely composites are some amazing materials. You just got to make sure you design it in a particular fashion and make sure they're interfacing with other materials properly, and then the long-term maintenance and stuff. So there's every year the technology in composites is getting better.
6: Okay, question. What is the wingspan of the original MD-90, and what is your wingspan?
8: Yeah, off the top of my head, I don't know what the MD-90 was. I know for typical single-aisle airplanes that most of us fly on, like 737s, Airbus A320s, they have a limit at the airports to get in what they call Group 3 gates, which is 118 feet or less. And so most of these single-aisle airplanes are in the 118 feet or less kind of area, so I'm guessing it's probably in that range. Now, the airplane we're going to build, which is just slightly under full scale, is 145-foot wingspan. And then if Boeing decides to put this into production, not this exact airplane, but something close to it, they may have more than one size even airplane. They may do a sort of 150 to 180 passenger maybe range, and then one that's more of in the low 200s. And so those might have different wingspans. But the expectation is if they want to use the existing infrastructure at the airports all around the world, most likely the smaller mid-size airplanes would have to have folding wings to fit into those gates.
6: Wow.
8: And so that will actually, it's very likely that the next generation airplane will, you'll see them after landing, fold up the wings just like the military does on an aircraft carrier deck. Yeah, same thing.
6: Interesting.
7: I don't know. It seems to me that putting folding wings on the airplane is going to add a lot of unnecessary complexity and weight as well. How are you going to get around that?
6: Carefully.
8: Yeah. So the expectation is we'll carry sort of a mass simulator for the research airplane so that we have the weight that would have been there if we had a fold, even though we won't have the fold. And so I think, you know, Boeing's been working on these wing folds for a while on military airplanes. The current 777X that they're going through certification with right now actually has folding wingtips. It's not as much of the span of the wing that we would fold. It's a smaller amount, like 10 feet or 12, something like that, on the wing test. But they're going through certification with the FAA right now on how they would do that. So they feel pretty confident in that design.
6: That's very interesting. Pylon-mounted engines, where? Like right where the struts join the wing?
8: Sort of in the middle. So the engine exhaust, if they use a traditional engine, will kind of go between the wing and the strut.
6: Okay.
8: In between there. So it's kind of inboard, hanging just forward of the wing a little bit. But they're actually, so that's what the research airplane will have. We'll have the sort of a modern turbofan engine on it just for the research flights, even though we're just mostly focusing on the shape of the airplane. But if they decide to take this into production in the mid-2030s, they will be looking at the most advanced propulsion systems that are available then. There's a lot of different candidates out there. So the propulsion system could look different than what we're expecting today.
6: Okay. But by keeping it inboard of the strut attach, you don't need to strengthen the outboard wing quite as much.
8: That's right. Yeah, exactly. So the airplane will be pretty stiff going out to that point. There'll be a little wing bend out there like there is in every airplane. But yeah, most of the weight will be inboard.
6: Where are you guys on the field?
8: Jump
6: subjects on you.
8: Yeah, I think we're a little north of the control tower, a big NASA booth. So definitely come out and visit us out there. We had 6,300 people come through our booth yesterday. We've got lots of really interesting stations around looking at not just our project, but lots of sustainable aviation projects looking at electric airplanes. We also have our low boom flight demonstrator, which is trying to get rid of the regulations that say you can't fly supersonic over land with passengers. We're trying to make the boom as quiet as possible so we can have commercial supersonic flights, and there's many other demonstrations going on there and some things for kids to do as well.
6: Okay. Well, I'm looking forward to see this X-66 fly.
7: Should be interesting for sure.
6: So where do we book tickets?
8: It's going to be a little while, but I'm looking forward to see this in the next generation of single-aisle airplanes out there.
6: All right. Well, it's the first X-plane, as I said before, that has a bathroom.
7: Yeah, really?
6: All right. I want to thank you for joining us, Brent. Again, that's Brent Cobley with NASA.
7: And the X-66A project.
6: This is Digital Dave.
7: And I'm Fast Eddie, and this is EAA Radio.
9: Now a trip back to 2015 in the week of AirVenture Oshkosh. Ladies and gentlemen, welcome to the 2015 Warbirds in Review. We have been doing these features all week, and they continue to get better and better every day. You might have figured out today that we're going to feature a B-17. Is that a clue? We have a ramp full of airplane. There's not as much room for people to actually sit around today, but that is wonderful. The Yankee lady from the Yankee Air Force in Ypsilanti, they brought their airplane to be a wonderful part of this presentation. The Huey is from Atlanta, Georgia. We welcome all of those people, and we appreciate them making their airplanes available to us. We appreciate, you see the logo here. This is Scott's Miracle-Gro Company has made all of this possible, the media presence that you see here. In addition to the Fagan Fighters Museum in Granite Falls, Minnesota, they have the veterans coins that we'll be passing out to all of our veterans after the presentation. Again, we thank them, and to our Jelly Belly sponsor. Not only do we enjoy their Jelly Belly candy, but they are the ones who supported the Huey flying all the way up from Atlanta. Just as a matter of interest to you, the fuel cost alone for the Huey to come from Atlanta is about $7,000. So that, and we won't even talk about these four engines on this B-17, right? That brings me to, there's a bomb hidden over here that our friend Jack Roush made for me that is for donations. This is solely supported by the generous donations of people such as Scott's, the Fagans, and Jelly Belly. But every dollar that you drop in that bomb, Jack promises me that when you drop a dollar in, it will not blow up. So feel free to participate and help us put this program on. We have the privilege of having David Hartman here throughout the week, in addition to a lot of other people that make this happen. But today's presentation, Gary Sinise had an Uncle Jack, and his brother-in-law also served as a medic, so I will let them tell you more about that. But we're honored to have David Hartman as our moderator. And as always, you see the talents of Sleeping Dog Productions, Flying On Demand TV, and we're actually live right now. So we thank all of them for their talents, sharing that with us. And Jim Kepnick, I see smiling back here. He is our still photographer. We've been doing photo missions every morning. The videos from all of this will be available later on. I can't wait to see them myself. So we will see an introductory video, and then we will turn that over to David Hartman. And on behalf of myself and the entire Warbirds of America, we thank you for participating in the events and making this the best place to be at Oshkosh.
10: Gary Sinise is known to most of us as Lieutenant Dan, the character he played in the Oscar-winning movie Forrest Gump, and as Mac Taylor, the lead character in the long-running TV series CSI New York. He is equally well-known for his tireless support of our troops, veterans, and first responders. The tradition of service to our country runs long and deep in Gary's family. His uncle, Jack Sinise, flew 30 missions as a lead navigator in World War II. Gary's brother-in-law and close friend, Jack Treese, served 23 years in the U.S. Army, earning 2 Bronze Stars and 2 Purple Hearts. Jack served in Vietnam as a combat medic with the 101st Airborne Division. Sadly, both Jack Sinise and Jack Treese passed away this past October. General Patrick Brady knows firsthand the heroism of combat medics like Jack Treese. During 2 tours of duty as a medevac pilot in Vietnam, he flew more than 2,000 missions and rescued more than 5,000 wounded. For evacuating 51 wounded while having 3 helicopters shot out from under him on January 6, 1968, he was presented the Medal of Honor. In one of the most inspirational of all Warbirds in Review forums, General Brady and Gary Sinise will pay tribute to Jack Sinise, Jack Treese, and indeed all those veterans who risked all to defend us and to save their brothers and sisters in the field while the battle still raged. Providing a fitting backdrop for this presentation will be the Yankee Air Force's beautifully restored Yankee Lady, a B-17 much like the one in which Jack Sinise flew his 30 wartime missions.
11: Good afternoon, ladies and gentlemen. I'm David Hartman. Thank you all. It is such a privilege to be here to share with all of you in honoring our veterans who have protected our freedoms for decades, our active duty personnel, and our civilians who restore these airplanes because they're committed to maintaining this history. We don't want any of us to be forgotten. So it's a privilege to be with you today. Thanks for joining us. Gary Sinise, an Emmy, a Golden Globe nomination for an Oscar, just a few of his many professional honors. Of course, his Lieutenant Dan band continues to make us tap our feet and get up and dance in the aisles. They perform, by the way, tonight at 8 in the Boeing Plaza. That's 8 tonight. Gary, with his long commitment to honoring veterans, created his foundation, the Gary Sinise Foundation. His foundation serves our nation and honors our defenders, our veterans, our first responders, their families, in fact, anybody in need. He is national spokesperson for the American Veterans Disabled for Life Memorial and a recipient of the Presidential Citizen Medal for his humanitarian work supporting Iraqi children. Welcome, Gary Sinise.
12: Thank you.
11: Now welcome Medal of Honor recipient, General Patrick Brady. Gary, tell us about Jack Treese, your brother-in-law. How close were you to him?
12: Well, Jack was more like a brother to me. I met Jack back in the early 80s through my wife. He married my wife's sister. They met at Fort Stewart when they were both at Fort Stewart. Jack, as they said in this video, is a combat medic in Vietnam, and he stayed in the service for 22 years. Met my wife down, my wife's sister down at Fort Stewart, and we became very, very close, very good friends. I ended up when I started taking USO tours and going overseas and visiting our troops in Iraq and Afghanistan. I would take Jack with me because obviously he was somebody who would really appreciate getting to see our service members in the current conflict, and I knew he would enjoy being there, and it would be something that I could give back to him. So we were very, very close. Unfortunately, he was diagnosed with cancer in April of last year, and he died in October. It went very, very quickly, but I learned a lot from him about service and the Army, Vietnam, and a little bit about what it was like for him to be in service as a combat medic, although I'm probably going to learn a lot more today from General Brady, because my brother-in-law, he didn't talk a whole lot about it, but I knew there was a lot going on in him, and I miss him very much.
11: General Brady, talk about your crew. When you got a call to go out to evacuate people, who's the crew? Well, how's it made up?
13: The crew on a dust-off helicopter was four people, pilot, co-pilot, medic, and a crew chief. And it was a very, very tight-knit team. We had to work together in all kinds of terrain and everything. I feel like I know Jack, too. He was in Vietnam the same time I was. We were there. Of course, you all remember Bob Hope and what he did for the troops when he came to Vietnam. I can't tell you what that meant to me and to the troops that I served with. And this next to me, Gary Sinise, is the Bob Hope of today. And what he does for those troops is just wonderful. Now, Jack was a medic. He was a combat medic. And the combat medic on our aircraft saw more traumatic amputations, sucking chest wounds, belly wounds, probably than a lot of physicians. And they were very good in a very rough environment of saving those lives. I'll just tell you a vignette or two about a couple of the guys who did the same kinds of things. By the way, Jack died on my birthday last year, the 1st of October, and he was in the same battalion that I would later command in the 101st 326 Med Battalion when they were in Vietnam. So I do feel close to this kid. I had a medic, his name was Steve Hook. To give you an idea of a typical thing that a medic does in combat, we were called into an area. It was supposed to be secure. You got some veterans Vietnam guys here? You know what a secure area was? They would say, dust off, come on in, it's secure. And so we get in there and hit the ground, and two people popped out of spider nests right beside the aircraft, shot my crew chief, shot my medic, Steve Hook. Crew chief was hanging in his harness. I thought he was dead. Hook, the medic, disappeared. And the guys on the ground went to work killing the snipers that were right there next to us. And I'm looking for Hook. And they said, get the hell out of here. So there was a kind of a little keyhole, so I pushed the aircraft forward into the keyhole, and there were 11 wounded. And I look around, and there's Hook, my medic, who shot, dragging the wounded to the aircraft. A lot of the friendlies wouldn't stand up to help him, and he's dragging 11 people onto the aircraft. He gets on, we're heavily loaded, and I look around trying to get it out of that area. I look around, and Hook is going through the bodies in the back of the helicopter treating, but he's bleeding. He's shot in the back, and he's bleeding, and I'm afraid he's going to bleed out. So I grab one of the wounded. I'm trying to fly the aircraft with one hand. My co-pilot was having some problems, and shake one of the wounded guys and point to his first aid packet and say, and then point to the hole in Hook's back and say, plug it up. And so he's plugging up Hook while Hook is taking care of the patients. Now that's one example of what his brother-in-law went through on a daily basis in Vietnam. And I can tell you many more, many, many stories about, these were my favorite human beings, the crew chief and the medic in Vietnam, who was part of the team that we had that saved literally 1 million souls just in Vietnam alone. So he was a great, I feel like I know him. I know he was a great person. I would have loved to met him in person.
14: Let's go back to 2013 for this classic interview.
15: I am Digital Dave.
16: And I'm Fast Eddie.
15: And we are joined by telephone by Mr. Danny Baer. Danny, can you hear us?
17: I can hear you loud and clear. The question is, how can you hear me?
15: Yeah, you're coming in a little noisy, but it'll do.
16: We'll make it work.
15: Yes.
17: We've got a fine man here named Brad who's bringing me in on a golf cart, so that's the noise you're hearing. And
15: all right.
17: I'm just about at the base of the tower here, so this is going to get better.
15: This is our first golf cart interview.
16: Yeah, it's about a minute out.
15: And how are you doing this morning? I understand it's been quite an exciting ride.
17: Well, it got off to a slow start south of Madison, but we're just about there.
15: All right.
17: I'm at the base of the tower, and I'm looking for your building. But go ahead, fire away.
15: We're behind the Nikon building.
17: Okay.
15: Anyway, so you're with the Navy League of the United States.
17: That's correct.
15: Which I have to be very virtually honest with you, I've never heard of before.
17: Well, that's pretty common that we get that comment, and I guess that's our fault. If we were in San Diego or Norfolk, either one of the coasts, why, we are every bit as big as, American Legion and VFW. But out here in the Midwest, we don't have that kind of water, but we got aviation, and so does the Navy and the Coast Guard. So that's why we have hooked up. This will be the third year in a row that Navy League has hooked up with this great aviation event.
15: Well, that's great. You want to talk about science, technology, and the other half of STEM, which
16: engineering and math.
15: I was thinking the electronics because that's my background, and math.
17: Oh, okay, sure, that's great.
15: So, I remember as kids, we grew up in the space age, so that always motivated us for science. At least it motivated me.
16: I was going to say, how do you keep the kids motivated to get into fields of science and technology?
17: Yeah, we have a three-pronged mission statement. Let me make a loop around here as far as the missions and come back to the kids in the youth program with science and technology.
15: Okay.
17: Our first mission is we support the men and the women and their families of our 4C services. And our 4C services, even though our name is Navy League, our 4C services are obviously the Navy, anything associated with water. The Marine Corps, the United States Coast Guard, and a very underutilized and underappreciated sea service is the U.S. Merchant Marine. So those are our primary reasons we exist, and we were formed in 1902 by Teddy Roosevelt because he knew that, you know, our globe is 70% water, and he knew the sea services and maritime was important to our nation. So that's a good, I think, an overview of our primary mission. Our secondary mission is to do what we're doing right now, educate the public on the importance of a maritime nation that the sea services are. And then, going full circle back to your question about STEM, our third mission is to educate our youth and support youth programs that are really exciting programs like the Sea Cadets. And part of the Sea Cadet program, a youth program, is also we're very supportive of STEM-related things. Our STEM project, we work with schools, private, public, youth groups to help these young men and women, our future technical people of the next generation, to help them get interested. And one of the ways we do that is we have a underwater robotic kit called Sea Perch that they get to build. And we've been donating these to high schools with strong science clubs, and we've been donating them to Sea Cadet units. There's a Sea Cadet unit up in the Green Bay area that we've donated one to. And they build these kits. They learn how to solder. They learn how to do all these skills. And of course, if they do it all correctly, this little underwater remote-controlled robot actually works. And it's kind of I was born and raised before I went in the service on the Erector set. So this is kind of a modern version of Erector sets and Tinker toys.
15: Wow, that's I've never heard of an underwater robotic kit. I think that's very cool. Have you had lot of guys like taking it to the next level? Once they build it and get it to work, they're like, okay, can we put a camera on it? Can we do this? Can we do that?
17: You nailed it. That's the exact purpose of it. Just like an Erector set, the idea is use your imagination, use your creativity. So what we try to do is say, okay, you got this little thing now. What can you do with it next? And I'm telling you, some of these kids, it's amazing what they've come up with. Some have put, you know, underwater little cameras on them. Some have modified little solenoid-operated robotic arms so they, you know, pick stuff up. And it's just what we're trying to do here is, what we're trying to do is spark that imagination, you know, get them off the couch, get them out of the video games, and let's get them soldering and wiring and building. And these are the kids that are, you know, going to be building airplanes and flying them and ships and submarines and the whole bit. And that's why we've got a lot of skin in the game here with this youth program, because they're our future. So that's why it's part of our mission statement.
15: That's just so very true.
16: That's unbelievable, because one of the best things that motivates kids is success. And when they work on something, they feel they own a part of it, and it really motivates them when they see it working.
17: That's exactly right. And another thing we're doing is we're getting these the STEM-related sea perch kits distributed throughout the state and beyond. We're starting to organize and sponsor competitions.
15: That was my next question.
17: They can. Let's see how good their robot underwater can perform next to their, you know, to the other school across town or across the state. And it's becoming organized enough now that if you go to Madison Navy League's website, just go to madisonnavyleague.org, there's a landing pad there called Sea Perch, and you'll see they have local, regional, and now they're even having national competitions for these underwater robots. So this thing is catching on fire, and we're really excited about it.
15: Are you going to take the program national?
17: Yes, it is already national.
15: Oh, okay. I misunderstood that.
17: We in our Midwest area have not competed yet at the national. I want to say this year's national was in May. It was after school was out, and it was down in the Indianapolis, Indiana area. So there'll be a national sea perch competition every year, and we're looking forward to some of our youth here in the Midwest making it, you know, past the local and regional area and get into the national competition. But we're really excited about this program for our youth.
15: Generally, how do the kids respond to the program?
17: Oh, they love it. I mean, and again, not every kid. Yeah, what we found so far is a school system with a strong science program or a science club, you know, they do well. I mean, some schools are all about sports or all about bands or whatever, and it doesn't take off there. But if they got a, we try to come in through a school that's got a strong science club, and they love it. The kids really get excited. But go to that. I strongly encourage your listeners to go to that website or the western part of the state. There's one over there, Navy League. We got one in La Crosse. Madison, Milwaukee. Milwaukee's a big one, a big Navy League over there. Green Bay, Fox Valley. And then we got several down in Chicago. So you can just put whatever your major town is on front of the phrase Navy League, like La Crosse Navy League or Madison Navy League, .org. We're a nonprofit, of course. And then check out their websites and do in search for Sea Perch, and You'll find out more about it. Or you can contact me directly, too. Can I give my phone number and email if you're interested in Sea Perch?
15: I don't see why not.
16: Sure, go ahead.
17: Yeah, it's Danny Bear. I'm the area president for Navy League, so I got the state of Wisconsin plus the Chicago area. And my email is just real simple, just like my name, dennybear@aol.com. And Bear is spelled B-E-H-R. So it's D-E-N-N-Y-B-E-H-R. @AOL.com. I'm the area president. And the reason I'm on the phone here with you gentlemen is our national president, Jim Offit from Washington, he was going to fly out, and he's a Cherokee flyer. He's a retired naval aviator. But he got about halfway here, and he had some problems, and his airplane is mechanically down right now. So he would have originally, our national president was supposed to be doing this interview, but I appreciate you putting up with me.
15: Oh, please. We can understand him not making it under those circumstances, and we are glad that he decided to stop.
17: But he said to tell you he's going to be here next year. He comes every year being a retired naval aviator, and he loves this whole culture over here like we all do. But he asked me to pinch hit for him. So.
15: Not a problem. Do you guys have a display anywhere on the airfield?
17: We have a reception tomorrow afternoon. But this year, we're not on the field. We're at the north end of the runway there, charcoal pit. We have a reception out of the charcoal pit starting at 3 o'clock. Everybody is public's welcome. Actually, one of the youth leaders is bringing in one of these little sea perch. We'll have that there at the table. We'll have a lot of other stuff to people can actually see it and touch it.
15: I was wondering if there was one I could go look at, but I guess I have to run out to the charcoal pit tonight.
17: Well, maybe I can... Now that I got on the grounds here, and I apologize for being late, but
15: you're not
17: maybe
15: late.
17: I can get one. Maybe I can get one to show you guys at your radio station.
15: Yeah, that'd be kind of cool.
16: We'd be very curious about that.
15: Well, I want to thank you for joining us from the roving golf cart on the EAA grounds.
16: Yeah, Denny, we appreciate your can-do attitude.
15: Exactly.
16: That's for sure.
15: Exactly.
17: Yeah. Well, being a retired aviator myself, you know, you learn how to improvise, right?
15: Exactly. We do the same thing here.
16: Oh, all the time.
15: So real quickly again, the website is MadisonNavyLeague.org?
17: That's correct.
15: Okay. Well, I want to thank you very much for joining us, and have a great day here. And
17: thank you, gentlemen, for allowing Navy League to tell us a little bit about ourselves.
15: You're very welcome, sir. This is Digital Dave.
16: And I'm Fast Eddie.
15: And you're listening to EAA Radio.
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18: Just a few more minutes of our live in-studio program at EA Radio for AirVenture 2025. I'm Fareed Guillot, along with Michael Stromberg, and we're talking pilot mental health with the executive director of the Pilot Mental Health Campaign, Chris Finlayson. Welcome back. I'm so glad you could stay with us for a little bit longer. You were mentioned about the international, the fact that they're so far ahead of us. And I remember seeing that grid in a report that came out last year. And it's just like, wow, everybody is so far ahead. And the recommendations of the ARC committee, which we'll talk about in a second, recommended us kind of aligning our standards with that. However, we moved forward a little bit. Last spring, the FAA did relax some of those standards. What did they do?
19: Well, that's the nice thing is that we clearly have a problem. But now, since we have this Aviation Rulemaking Committee report, we now have a pretty good solution to a lot of these problems. We have 24 recommendations led by industry experts, led by medical professionals, everything to show, hey, this is what the FAA is going to need to do to actually reform this process. So problem and solution. What we don't have is a timeline or accountability. So the good news is again, in spring of 2024, then after this report came out, the FAA probably made the biggest culture shift in mental health probably ever, and maybe arguably the SSRI, but fairly large shift where all of a sudden now they allowed you to go and get pretty basic mental health care, but still mental health care, and then still be able to get issued in your AME's office.
18: Which before was like an automatic deferral. Yeah.
19: Before it was anything. Anything you talk to a counselor, congratulations, have fun at your neurocog testing. Now, thankfully, what it is that if you have an uncomplicated case or you've been off medications for a decent amount of time, about 2 years, things like that, there's now conditions that an AME can issue. That if you go into talk therapy and you had some adjustment disorder, things like that, that now the AME can issue.
18: And that's the acronym is CACI, but conditions AME can issue, right?
19: Exactly, CACI. So tried it very, very hard when I'm talking with Congress to not use all of the acronyms that we all know and love.
18: Well, I keep forgetting it, so I'm glad you said out the whole acronym because I keep forgetting what it means.
19: As we're here to experimental air, whatever EA stands for, it's another acronym. But
20: yes. But the aviation acronym generator, or AAG, is hard at work.
19: Exactly. But thankfully, what's also hard at work is the fact that we have seen these shifts. And then hopefully the next hurdle is getting these recommendations actually codified into law and regulatory change.
18: Just kind of go over that one change you're talking about. What is an uncomplicated case? It's not hard and fast, but what it kind of lands on?
19: A single episode of adjustment disorder, single episode of depression, postpartum depression, PTSD, OCD, things
18: divorce,
19: like that. Exactly. You went through a divorce. You went through trouble with a child. You went through some sort of bereavement. It was situational, and then you're able to move on with help of talk therapy. What still isn't covered are things like major depressive disorder, which gets a lot of people because oftentimes what will happen is that you won't have major depressive disorder, but your primary care or your medical team will go and actually
20: put it in your file
19: because they wanted you to get to a psychiatrist 4 weeks earlier or something like that, or they get billed more, and then all of a sudden you go and also you don't have an uncomplicated case, you have a complicated case, and here you are now having a complicated way to get back to the cockpit.
18: And maybe a little bit more rare but still happens is people can get a misdiagnosis, mm-hmm. and then that's where undoing that misdiagnosis also traps people.
19: Exactly. And that's part of what we want to see change is to break this down instead of diagnosis into more of a safety management system and the ability to go and look at the symptomology, be able to look at what actually is happening with the aviator to be able to go and say, okay, let's make our determination based off of that, not necessarily what code, what diagnosis, things like that, because even with other diagnoses, it could present differently amongst different people. So looking at that symptomology, building that within the safety management system, so that way, you know, when I go back and fly my Airbus, I have the appropriate risk associated with my medical. If people go out and fly their Cessna 140 that is 85 pounds, it doesn't weigh more than this table in front of us. You know, there's the appropriate risk with that and the appropriate oversight with that, too. And I think that's, you know, a lot of the work that the EAA has been doing, too, with Mosaic, with Basic Med, with Sport Pilot, all those kind of things show that maybe there's a portion of this industry that doesn't necessarily need the oversight that I would need as an airline pilot.
20: Now, I'm very fortunate to be coming at this from not having experienced this

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1: Pilots better educated. We're trying to get their physicians better educated. We're trying to get the AMEs better educated. And frankly, we're trying to get the FAA better educated. Because I don't think the FAA really understands at a personal level what it feels like to go through their process.
2: And it's very impactful, and because of the bureaucratic inertia and backlogs and the lack of a case management, electronic case management system, these delays are just so artificial.
1: Mm-hmm. And thankfully what we've seen is some congressional action. So we've been able to go and see that in the FAA reauthorization again last spring, there were two working groups stood up. One, 413, Section 413 of the FAA reauth says, hey, let's not have an archaic web portal anymore. Let's actually get pilots the information they need. Let's go and make this more like what we, when we sign into our personal health care, how we can talk to our doctors, how we can access our records, how we can go and do some of these things and bring industry together to go and figure that out. Because I think that would help out quite a bit if pilots can see what actually was sent into the FAA. They can send more files into the FAA, a bunch of different things to actually modernize that, as well as then the 411 working group, which will go and work at the entire process of the mental health certification. The cool thing about that is that it's changing. The unfortunate thing about it is none of it actually is codified to that the FAA has to do it. It is still very much written as a they may take into consideration the recommendations of these working groups.
2: And also the act just says that they have to report to Congress. That doesn't necessarily mean that there needs to be actionable stuff. It's just we're going to check on you. You should do this
3: versus you shall
1: do
3: this.
1: The FAA administrator may enact the changes, which, frankly, what the Mental Health and Aviation Act is at a very, very, very basic level is turning that may into shall. Mm-hmm. And the FAA shall enact these changes.
2: Which that's, again, huge in some respects. This is that different word.
1: That's why I love kind of taking a step back and say, wait, are we going to make a federal case out of the word from may to shall? And absolutely we are, because it has some weight behind it. So
3: with the AMEs and if you put something in to get reviewed, there's a huge backlog. Mm-hmm. Is there any effort to get more people hired on at the FAA who can clear this backlog?
1: So that's exactly what another side of the Mental Health and Aviation Act does, is that it allows $13.74 million a year for 3 years to hire and train more AMEs, specifically psychiatrists. The other thing that the Pilot Mental Health campaign has done is gotten appropriations language in, and we actually have appropriations language that says that the FAA will get $3 million a year more over their budget right now, specifically into the AAM, to hire more psychiatrists. Because right now they have two in the entire country, two psychiatrists to review their cases. They have a budget for four. Hopefully, if we get them a little bit more cash into that specific part of this, we could go and clear it off anymore. Because I think the collective goal to get all this stuff is to have a pilot back in the cockpit in, I'd say, 4 to 6 months after they're starting that treatment.
3: And hopefully, this whole process is making it more achievable for people who have been avoiding help to get the help they want. But the flip side of that is if more people start going through that process, they're going to need more case managers to deal with it.
1: It's the catch-22, because right now the latest statistical handbook we have about medical stats is from 2022, where there's about 480,000 pilots in this country. And there are less than 600 of them on a special issuance for SSRI use.
2: And that would be me.
1: Yes. Yes.
2: I'm one of those. And I would say that by the time I submitted everything they needed, it took another year with the back and forth of everything to, you know, I did the 6 months, pulled the paperwork together, and then with the back and forth of all that, it took another year to go. And, you know, that's way too long. And that was in the backside of the pandemic, but the structural problems were still there at that time.
1: Exactly. And hopefully what we're seeing is that the FAA is true to their word, that these things are changing. And more power to them if they are. But we definitely are going to be here waiting in the wings to hold them accountable.
3: So just a little back of the napkin math, you know, 600 out of 480 some thousand is about 0.01% is my back of the math.
1: And CDC said back in 2016, so even pre-pandemic, that 13.2% of the U.S. population

0: has used a SSRI in the previous 30 days.
1: So if you are, you know, looking at the numbers, it is likely that basically there's 13% of the pilots who probably should have some sort of help.
0: Yeah. We use that number as saying it's statistically impossible.
1: Yes.
0: And right now, basically that's the crux of the issue that I wouldn't mind kind of ending on, is the fact that right now we are safe in spite of the FAA's policies. We are safe because of the professionalism of the pilot community, that they still want to go and put the mission first. And the fact that our airspace is less safe right now with untreated pilots, where we could actually have treated pilots. And that's the goal. I think that's the goal of everyone industry-wide, is to have pilots be able to get basic mild to moderate mental health treatment to increase the safety level of our national airspace system.
2: Great job, Chris. You hit the post, bmhc.org, if you want to find out more information or kick it and help. I want to thank you for joining us as our last live guest here, our AirVenture 2025 for Michael Stromberg. I'm Fareed Guillot. 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
3: Here's an interview from 2016.

0: It was a typically beautiful Honolulu morning, Sunday, December 7, 1941. Some were on their way to church, others sleeping off Saturday night fun, while the military and civilians enjoyed their quiet, comfortable, complacent dawn. Six Japanese aircraft carriers were steaming to within flying range of Pearl Harbor and Ford Field. At exactly 7:48 a.m., the first of 353 Japanese planes started dropping bombs on the bulk of our country's Pacific Fleet, which was mostly lined up, tied up, still in the water, in the tiny harbor. Sitting ducks. 9 minutes later, at 7:57 that awful morning, a radio message crackled across the island. Quote, air raid, Pearl Harbor, this is not a drill. In the stunning two-hour surprise attack by Japanese aircraft and submarines, 18 ships were sunk or damaged. Most of nearly 300 Navy, Marine, and Air Corps planes were decimated, where they sat on tarmacs. Only a handful of American military aircraft got off the ground. 29 Japanese planes were shot down that morning. More than 2,400 of our Marines, sailors, soldiers, and civilians died. Nearly 1,200 were wounded. The world would never be the same. In a speech to Congress and the country the next day, President Roosevelt, declaring war on Japan, referred to the previous day of the attack, quote, a date that will live in infamy.
1: A state of war has existed between the United States and the Japanese Empire.
0: Admiral Yamamoto, the Japanese fleet commander, who masterminded the attack, said, quote, I fear all we have done today is to awaken a great sleeping giant and fill him with terrible resolve, unquote. Little did he know. Fortunately, 75 years later, our countries are friends. The Japanese attack was intended to not only destroy much of our Pacific Fleet, but our morale as well. Roosevelt responded by pressing our military leaders to strike the Japanese homeland as soon as possible to send a message that attacking America was a big mistake. On April 18, 1942, just 4 months later, 80 American airmen, led by Lieutenant Colonel Jimmy Doolittle, in 16 B-25 medium bombers, successfully attacked many targets in Japan.

0: All but three of the airmen survived that day. This morning, we will hear firsthand about the Doolittle raid from the pilot who shared the cockpit with his commander in the lead plane. Good morning, ladies and gentlemen. I'm David Hartman. Thank you. Thanks. Please welcome Lieutenant Colonel Dick Cole and Jonna Doolittle, who is General Doolittle's granddaughter and biography. Colonel Cole.
1: Thank you.
0: Dick here. Thanks, Jonna. Yeah. Dick, looks like a lot of people have a lot of respect for you. Of course, Dick is highly decorated. Two DFCs, Distinguished Flying Crosses with two Oak Leaf Clusters, Air Medal with one Oak Leaf Cluster, Bronze Star, many honors from the Chinese, Air Force Commendation, highly decorated for all the obvious reasons that we know about. Dick, how old were you when you put on your silver wings, Air Corps wings?
1: I was 26.
0: Which was later than most of the young pilots, right, at 26?
1: Yes.
0: So had you flown commercially before? Did you have a civil license?
1: No. Get into what I wanted to do aviation-wise, I had to spend some time working on the farm and get 2 years of college. And I heard about the civilian pilot training program that Uncle Sam is dangling in front of a lot of young guys. And I applied for it and got accepted and was able to go through the whole program. And
0: now, when were you assigned to a B-25 unit?
1: Yeah.
0: When were you assigned to a B-25 unit? That was your first assignment, right? Was B-25s?
1: Yes.
0: After training.
1: Yes.
0: Right.
1: Yeah.
0: And where were you stationed?
1: We got sent to Pendleton, Oregon, in the 17th Bombardment Group.
0: And your mission at the time was what? What were you doing?
1: We were in the process of going to Columbia, South Carolina. Initially, the 17th had 123s and B-18s. Finally, we got some B-25s, and we trained in them. And we went on a mock tour to the southeast of Florida and had a mock war with the Army at that time.
0: Now, how much did you know about the mission? How secret was it at the time? What did you know?
1: We were just told that they wanted volunteers for a dangerous mission, and I had forgotten that when I enlisted, the first sergeant said, "Don't volunteer for anything."
0: But you volunteered anyway, and so did a lot of other guys.
1: Well, the whole group volunteered, including the commander. I don't know of anybody that dropped out.
0: In the process.
1: Several times during the training, Colonel Doolittle offered that if anybody wanted to drop out, we've no repercussions.
0: What was your reaction when you heard that Lieutenant then Colonel Doolittle was going to be your skipper.
1: As a young lad, I was born and raised in Ohio, Dayton, Ohio. And the first test base that the Army Air Corps had was McCook Field. And as a kid, I used to ride my bicycle over by McCook and sit on the river lever and watch all the old-timers and what they were doing and so forth.
0: Including Doolittle. Yeah,
1: yes. My mother and I had a scrapbook on aviation in Dayton. He was a good part of it.
0: John, what was your grandfather's reputation at this point when he came back on active duty to lead this mission?
2: Mostly, Granddad was thought of as kind of a daredevil, you know, somebody who could do anything in an airplane, would take any risk. But the truth was, he was a scientist, had his doctorate of science in aeronautical engineering from MIT, and Hap Arnold knew that. So when he pulled him in to lead the raid, he knew what kind of an education came with him.
0: Right. Hmm. Jonna, how well did you know your grandparents? What was your age, and how well were you able to get to know them as adults?
2: I was really fortunate because growing up, you know, my grandparents' house was Doolittle Central. My dad was in the Air Force, so we traveled all the time, and that was where, at that point in time, it was Santa Monica. And then when I went to college, I came back from Germany and spent my first year at UCLA, and I lived with them. And then, I tell you, he didn't die until 1993, and I had a daughter in high school and a daughter in middle school, so I was, up there.
0: So, Dick, when did you learn the details of what your mission was going to be in the Pacific?
1: Well, we didn't know anything about it until 2 days at sea, and they announced on the PA system that our target was Japan. And
0: so you'd flown to San Francisco, right? They hauled your airplanes up onto the Hornet.
1: Alameda.
0: Alameda.
1: Yeah.
0: And then you still did not know exactly what you were going to do at that point?
1: No. Like I said, they didn't announce it until we were 2 days at sea. It was too far to swim, so I don't know of anybody that backed out or jumped ship.
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6: This is Digital Dave.
7: And I'm Fast Eddie. And with us here today from Wisk, Brian Yutko. Good morning.
8: Good morning.
6: Good morning. You guys make brooms, right?
8: Yeah, we make brooms. They are full of software, and they clean your floor very well.
6: Great. Fantastic. Okay, autonomous air taxi.
8: Autonomous air taxis.
6: Now, you are actually flying, I heard someone say earlier.
8: Yeah, so yesterday we actually opened the air show with a flight of our Gen 5 aircraft, and it fully autonomously took off like a helicopter, flies like an airplane. It's battery electric, and we flew for just shy of 5 minutes yesterday in opening up the air show.
6: Okay. How many passengers?
8: That's a two-passenger aircraft, but we had no one on board the aircraft yesterday.
6: Right, right. I understand that. I mean, they wouldn't let you, but am I going to call for an Uber or a Whisk? Is that how the model works?
8: Ideally, in the future, you will be able to take a Whisk in order to save time to get to ultimately where you'd like to go.
6: That sounds interesting.
7: It's very interesting. It's a passenger air taxi, all electric, eVTOL. Now, the E part is the interesting thing because the battery technology is still evolving. What kind of batteries are you guys using?
8: Yeah, so we use lithium-ion batteries that are almost exactly the type that you have in your cell phones in your pocket today.
6: You can't have mine.
8: We just use many thousands of them, so we're collecting them, and I have a basket, and if you could just give us your cell phone at the end, that would be really great.
6: Yeah.
8: So we use many thousands of lithium-ion cells that we package together to be in a really safe pack that can be used for aerospace purposes, because obviously our purposes in aviation are much different from how your cell phone is used, and so we have to do some special methods and technologies to make that very safe.
6: That's what I want to hear.
7: The big danger with a lithium-ion battery, of course, is abusing the battery and fire.
8: Yep.
7: How do you keep these batteries from blowing up?
6: They don't abuse them.
8: Yeah, well, we actually, you know what's funny is we actually think about it the other way. Is we say, what would happen if the batteries were actually to ignite? And so we do tests where we actually have to fully ignite the packs in order to show that we wouldn't have damage to the overall airplane. So the packs are actually built in a really redundant way. We have modules and submodules and so on, such that if any of those ignite, we could still continue to safely operate the airplane, and it won't, you know, ultimately damage the air structure.
6: Smoke on.
7: Smoke on, definitely.
8: Smoke on, but in a very exciting way.
6: Yeah, but I'm sure your systems, as soon as they detect that, they are told, go find some place to land.
8: Yeah, exactly. So part of what we do is we really automate a lot of the, what we call contingency functions. So a lot of the system, it monitors its health to understand what's the status of the aircraft. And if it does need to execute a contingency, it decides that based on the status of what it understands.
6: Okay. Now, this, you said with human oversight, does that mean a pilot on board or someone on the ground monitoring?
8: Yeah, that means a supervisor on the ground that monitors the flight of the aircraft. And the way to think about this is that person, they don't actually have a stick and rudder on the ground where they're actually flying the aircraft. Because the configuration, you know, we have 12 rotors on the aircraft, it's very complex to perform the flight controls, so those are all automated. What that person does is effectively in a normal operation, they push a button. They push a single button that launches the aircraft, and the aircraft executes its mission, and it would execute the contingencies that I talked about if it needed to. If that person needs to step in for one reason or another, they could step in and tell it to execute a contingency, but they don't actually fly the aircraft itself.
6: Okay, what about traffic avoidance? Something pops up that you hadn't planned on.
8: Yeah, so on the Gen 5 aircraft, we don't have what's called a sense and avoid air system on that aircraft. That's a technology maturation platform for us. On the Gen 6 aircraft that we're certifying right now with the FAA, that aircraft will have a sense and avoid system and will do automated sensing of the air traffic in case there's what's called non-cooperative traffic that might be in the airspace.
6: That never happens.
8: Yeah, I've never seen that before.
6: Yeah.
8: I'm a pilot too, and so I have a deep appreciation for what it means to be flying around at 500 feet.
6: Yeah, I like the fact that you're a pilot. Thank you. The whole concept of being in an airplane where the pilot's butt isn't on the line is kind of
8: I have to say it's you know, as a pilot who's, you know, involved in developing these kinds of autonomous systems, I think it's pretty easy to think about the world where, you know, some people have a view, you know, it'll always, you know, we're going to head towards an autonomous future, or we'll never have any autonomous airplanes. I think we're going to have mixed use kind of airspace for as far as the eye can see. You know, we'll have some introduction of autonomous aircraft, but we'll always have piloted systems that are flying around the airspace, and we should.
6: That sounds good to me.
7: How are you going to get the public used to flying in an aircraft that doesn't have a pilot on board? I have to admit, This gives me the willies a little bit.
6: The first flights are going to have the autopilot from Airplane.
7: Yeah, the inflatable
6: to make them feel
7: pilot.
6: Better.
8: Yeah, actually, it'll be me and the pilot from Airplane.
6: Yes,
8: and
6: yeah.
8: We're going to be doing the test flight together.
6: Sounds good.
8: Yeah. So filling
6: in with helium now.
8: Yeah. It's a great question. You know, some of this is education and engaging with the public, and a lot of that is, you know, we're doing that here in Spades. So the purpose here is not just for us to demonstrate, it's really to engage, and honestly engage with the pilot community, because that's really what's here at Oshkosh. So we've really enjoyed doing that. But really practically, my view is the only way to address the question that you just raised is to make a really safe airplane that the FAA certifies and that ultimately has a value proposition. So if it has a value proposition where people are interested in taking it because it could save them a lot of time, and it has a very high level of safety, then I think we'll climb a pretty typical adoption curve for new technology.
6: All right. It's just getting that curve started. That's going to be the trick.
7: Yeah. I'm going to be the devil's advocate here.
8: I love it.
7: Okay.
8: Let's do it.
7: You have the worst case scenario.
8: Yeah.
7: Everything just up and decides to crap out on you. Do you have a ballistic parachute on board as last ditch?
8: The Gen 5 aircraft has a ballistic parachute on board. So the aircraft that you saw flying yesterday in the flight and the air show, that actually has a ballistic parachute on board, which we've tested. And in fact, that aircraft can fly with motors out too. So, you know, not every motor out in hover, but a few motors out in hover, it can actually still fly. The Gen 6 airplane will not have a ballistic parachute. There's such a high level of redundancy that's built into the aircraft for the purposes of the FAA certification program that ultimately we found that we couldn't get the type of credit that we would really need from a ballistic parachute. And there's technical reasons we can get into it if it's helpful.
7: This aircraft is fully computerized and all of that, right? Please tell me it does not run on Windows 10.
6: Yeah, right.
8: Yeah, it doesn't run on Windows 10. We actually still run on Windows 95. It's a very stable operating system.
6: Stable. Yeah. No, it's on XP. Will you have the ability to voice communicate between the flight supervisor / director and the passengers?
8: Yes.
6: Like if a passenger's having an issue for whatever reason.
8: Yeah, not only that, but we will actually also be able to voice communicate between the supervisor and air traffic control as well. So one of the things in developing an autonomous system that's really key to understand is people don't go away, they change what they're doing. And one of the things that we know is we have to talk to air traffic control. So the supervisor will talk and can take a vector as an example, as one simple example. But passengers may also want to speak with someone on the ground. And so we have a hospitality manager that a passenger on board can push a button and say, I have a question. Now, they're not talking to the supervisor. They're talking to someone whose role is to answer their questions about, I feel unsure, I feel whatever it might be.
6: Or there's a medical emergency.
8: Exactly. One of the benefits that we have in being electric, you mentioned, you know, batteries are heavy and complicated, is we don't actually fly that far or that long. And so that actually makes some of the autonomy problem a little bit easier and some of the sort of passenger management problem a little bit easier. So we think it's kind of the right place to take the first step for autonomous airplanes.
6: Well, that brings up the question, what is your target mission length?
8: Yeah, so the target mission lengths are generally somewhere around 20 to 30 miles. They're places where you can save a substantial amount of time by being able to fly these relatively short distances.
7: Like from, say, inner city to local airport to catch a commercial flight.
8: That's exactly right. Or even airport to airport in some places where the geography might be amenable to that. The simple way that I think about this is it's a lot like setting up a gondola without a wire. So these aircraft are not intended to fly all over the place, you know, deciding where they want to go. This is like establishing a gondola between, you know, an origin and a destination, except we don't have a wire. We have an airplane.
6: Okay.
7: What about medevac purposes? Have you thought about the possibility of using this aircraft modified for medevac purposes?
8: Yes. And in fact, I think the you know, early uses of autonomous aircraft, if you think about, you know, the especially in the DoD types of use cases, which we're not actively working on right now, but you could imagine in the future, you know, autonomous aircraft being able to go in and do CASAVAC and these other kinds of missions that might be able to provide a ton of value in dangerous areas.
6: Okay.
7: Sounds interesting.
6: Well, I mean, would would that be something, again, established route only, or would you, emergency services would call for you to land here and give you some coordinates?
8: In those scenarios, that's exactly why our first use cases are really those kind of established routes. But those emergency use cases, you would need to have those kinds of on-demand, you know, go to a particular location.
6: Okay. In a situation like that, are you going to put onboard obstacle detection?
8: Yep.
6: Right, because obviously you may not have any idea what kind of an LZ you're flying into.
8: Yep, and we have that in the nominal use case as well. So the question is just the operational approval to do that type of mission.
6: Okay.
7: What about a video link? If you're running into, a hot LZ, are you going to have a video link so that the person who's overseeing all of this can do a go, no-go decision if they decide it's too hot?
8: Yeah, so in the commercial use case, ideally our LZs will not be hot because we will be managing those LZs very carefully. So this would be controlled infrastructure. But in the use cases you're talking about there, future use cases, where we're doing, you know, medical evacuations, et cetera, then that would be a part of the operations.
6: Okay, real quick, Brian, where can we find you on the field?
8: So we are near the Boeing center, like right on the center of the airfield. We actually have Gen 6 there on site. You can come and see it, sit inside of it, see what it's like in an autonomous airplane. And we also intend, you know, we'll see how the weather holds up, but we intend to fly again today to open the air show at night, right around sunset at 8:15 or so.
6: Okay, very good. We've been talking with Brian Yutko from WISC, which is an interesting concept. I'm Digital Dave.
7: And I'm Fast Eddie, and this is EAA Radio.
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7: Fast Eddie, once again, large and in charge here at Oshkosh. And in front of me here in the studio, we have Miss Jane Healy, who has written a book. It's called The Wright's European Odyssey. Hello, Jane. How are you?
12: Oh, thank you so much, Eddie, for having me today. I'm so proud of our hometown brothers, the Wright brothers from Dayton, Ohio, who went to Europe and showed the world the airplane, and because they went there in 1908 and 1909, we are celebrating the centennial this year.
7: Wow, it's been 100 years on that already?
12: America did not believe there was a future to flight. They didn't believe they could fly, so they had to go all the way over to Europe.
7: You know, it's amazing because in that 100-year time, things have changed just a little bit now, haven't they?
12: Well, I'm sure Orville and Wilbur would like to see the changes.
7: And the thing is, they improvised an awful lot, but they were also very scientific in their methods, too. So anyway, after December 17th of 1903, they went to Europe in 1908 and 1909, like you said. What was the purpose of their visit?
12: In 04 and 05, they perfected the airplane and they put it away. So after much negotiation for some years, finally it was decided they would go to France. France gave them their chance, and they would pay them well if they could meet their contract. In the spring of 08, Wilbur went over, and he picked up the plane in Le Havre, where they had left it the year before. Someone had gotten into it. It took him 2 months to put it together again.
7: Wow.
12: And he got ready to fly it in Le Mans. They were calling them the Lying Brothers, Flyers or Liars. Everyone knew that they couldn't fly. And He was putting it together at a little race course 10 miles outside of Le Mans, and no one knew what earth-shattering event would take place in that little race course.
7: And, it was certainly earth-shattering because I'm sure the French were stunned.
12: Yes, the aviation enthusiasts and the balloonists were at the field the first day, and there were about 30 people. The next day there were 2,000, the day after that 4,000, and then by the time they got to Pau in the winter, there were routinely 50,000 at their field, and then at the end of the year, they were there for a year. They made about 300 flights. When Orville was flying in Potsdam, it was routinely for half an hour. Wilbur's first flight was a minute and about 43 seconds. But by then, he was flying for a half an hour routinely, and he would have a half a million people at his flights. You can see in the pictures that everyone was thrilled, looking up, their faces smiling. They were in shock.
7: Well,
12: it was magic. No one could believe their eyes.
7: Yeah, and the thing of it being is they did a very, very difficult task. You know, everybody thinks it's impossible right up to the point where you do it. But, the Wright brothers really, they took a very scientific approach to what they did. They just didn't get in and say, hey, let's build an airplane. They relied on a lot of other people's work and efforts, most notably Otto Lilienthal, who was out there doing gliding. As a matter of fact, they based a lot of their wing research on tables that Otto Lilienthal came up with, only to discover that Otto was wrong. That's how they came up with the wind tunnel and everything. And
12: He was their inspiration.
7: Oh, yes, very much. And Octave Chanute was as well.
12: Yes, yes, also, but Lilienthal died gliding. They said sacrifices must be made. They wrote a wonderful book on that's in the library here at the field on the bird flight, and the Wrights studied this, and it helped them. They went to a small town in Germany, and they studied the storks flying. Mm-hmm. And Orville and Wilbur always thought that if birds can fly and storks, well, mankind can fly. They always knew that they would do it.
7: It was the Wright brothers that discovered the third axis, the yaw axis, and that's what killed Lilienthal, because he went into a spiral dive, and without opposite rudder, he couldn't get out of it. Lilienthal, I believe, in the crash broke his back and died like 3 days later. It was a terrible loss.
12: Yes, very sad. They do give the credit to Lilienthal, and you are right. They had to make up their own tables. They were following other people's tables, and they were finally able to show it. They taught people to fly in all the fields, all six fields, in Le Mans, in Pau, in France, in Rome, and in Berlin and Potsdam. You have to give them a great deal of credit. They in Europe, they were only flying at treetop level. I don't think people realize that's mm-hmm. But by the end of the year, when Orville was in Potsdam, he broke a world's record flying at 1,600 feet. You can imagine how the people felt when they first saw this flight in Le Mans. If you mm-hmm. know how you felt at Kitty Hawk,
7: yeah.
12: waiting for that plane. So it was magic.
7: It had to be different back then over in Le Mans, because they'd never seen an airplane before. And just a few minutes before all this hoopla with the reconstruction, Air Force One went by. So
12: that's
7: in an instant
12: they realized what it was. It didn't take long to register. When the Kings would come out to the field and see Wilbur fly, in an instant they realized. They didn't know whether to invest in dirigibles for their armies or for the fixed wing of for the airplane, but in a second they saw the future.
7: Oh, absolutely. All you
12: had
7: to do
12: was... The King of England wondered what would happen to his great navy. You know, they were so isolated in England.
7: Well, it was very simple. They adapted ships so that they could use aircraft as well, and it turned out to be a major factor.
12: It made England a little vulnerable.
7: Well, maybe, but you know what? The British, being who they are, their stiff upper lip, they found a way to adapt and improvise like everybody else did.
12: Charles Rolls over there, he went up with them, mm-hmm. and he bought the first airplane. And very sadly, he was a good friend of Wilbur's, and he died in that plane in Bournemouth in England in a show. But they're still using his engines in airplanes today.
7: Yeah, that's right. Rolls Royce.
12: That's right.
7: And they're still building cars, too, as I recall. Very nicely handcrafted cars, too. But I have to tell you, my heart lies with the Rolls Royce engines. The
12: yes.
7: Merlin.
12: Charles Rolls was the most elegant aeronaut of all of them, of the early.
7: And you know something? The engine certainly shows his touch to it. It is a magnificent power plant.
12: They're still used.
7: And here at Oshkosh, you hear a lot of them. We don't have many Wright aircraft here, but we sure got plenty of Charles Rolls stuff.
12: Flight would have never gotten off the ground.
7: This is very true. Jane, where can we get a copy of this book?
12: Well, it's sold in the bookstore here, and I have a website, Aerial Trail, AerialTrail.com, but it's over in the bookstore here, and I'm writing a trilogy on the Wright brothers. They're celebrating the centennial in a very big way in France, and with this Paris Air Show, and we should be very proud of these two Americans who went over and showed flight to the world and introduced it, and they came back and were guests at the White House with Taft, and their lives were never the same again.
7: That's for sure.
12: And the world was never the same again.
7: No, it wasn't. And to go and stand out there at Kill Devil Hills and look at the rail and the markers and realize this was the first. These guys did it all. They started this thing. They figured out aerodynamics and controls, power plants, and lift and drag equations. The whole, all of aviation comes right back to that moment, December 17th, 1903, when they first broke ground. Level flight under control. That was the key. And the other interesting fact, at the Air and Space Museum down in on the Washington Mall in D.C., the airplane is displayed higher than it ever actually flew.
12: I didn't realize that.
7: They only got to about, I think it was about 6 feet off the ground. That was their maximum altitude. But you didn't need altitude. The fact that they flew what was soon to become the wingspan of a present-day 727 was in itself a major feat.
12: Well, they were there a whole year and introduced the airplane. And, you know, I think this is the greatest epic of mankind. It's a true story. And everyone famous came to their field. They were so brave in going. They risked their lives every time
7: they
12: went up.
7: Yes, they did. It is a tremendous story. It's one that deserves to be told. And Jane Healy is here. The book is Wright's European Odyssey. Our author here is Jane Healy.
12: But I thank you so much for the interview.
7: Well, thank you, Jane. Ladies and gentlemen, you're listening to EAA Radio, and I'm Fast Eddie.
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6: This is Digital Dave.
7: And I'm Fast Eddie.
6: And we're joined by Mr. Vic Kraut. Wait, I believe it was Krause, you said, in certain parts?
13: Yeah, when you get north of that Wisconsin-Illinois line, it's Krause.
6: Okay, so you are a cheesehead then.
13: Absolutely.
6: All right, and you're here from Warbirds, and we're going to talk about...
13: Warbirds.
6: What? There's a stretch.
7: Wow. Who'd have thunk it?
6: Yeah.
13: You got to keep it simple for me, let me tell you.
6: Especially for me. I maybe, you know, digital 1-0. That's my limit right there.
13: Yeah, I like that idea.
6: So how we doing?
13: We're doing great. What a week for Warbirds. The weather's cooperated. The skies have been blessed with those little puffy summer cumuluses, and it's made for tremendous photography. So that's been a real plus that you don't see often. A lot of activities down there. The Warbirds in Review has been so overpopulated, it's unbelievable. They're going to have to triple those grandstands, believe me. It's been great turnouts for every single one of those WIR events.
6: Well, you're seeing more interest, or do you just think it's...
13: People are learning more and more that it's available and putting it on their hit list for Osh. And I think they've ramped up the level and the quality of the presentations. They just built a theater. They got a big AV screen there now opposite the grandstand. I mean, they're making the experience better and better every single year. And here's a preview today, just for example, at 10 o'clock, they are featuring the aircraft that was the first nuclear capable turboprop ever built in the world. There's only one flying, belongs to the Royal Navy, and that's being featured at 10. And, of course, now before the show, they start at 9:30 with the reenactor guys coming over doing a flight gear showcase where they're wearing the exact gear that the pilots and co-pilots and support crew in that aircraft wore during whatever that conflict was and germane to that specific aircraft. So they embellished the presentation right out of the box from half past before the hour. Half past before. That was good.
6: Scratch. Yeah. I appreciated that.
13: It was that music you played in the beginning. It's ringing in my head. Anyway, 30 minutes before they began, they got 15-minute slot. Then here comes the songbird of Warbird Alley, Teresa Eamons, and she sings for 30 minutes, taking you back to the 40s. Then the show begins at 10. Now, today, I'm telling you, the crowd is going to be phenomenal around that Warbirds in Review, Warbirds Alley.
6: That's okay. We know somebody. We can get good seats.
13: Right. I'll tell you what, you're going to need a drone or a helicopter to get in over there. They're having Richard Dick Cole, who was the co-pilot on the Doolittle Raiders with Jimmy Doolittle on that attack with the B-25s flying off the Hornet and striking mainland Japan. He is narrating the Warbirds in Review on the B-25 that's being featured there. This is a blockbuster. This is a huge deal.
6: So lots
13: of stuff going on.
6: Don't miss.
7: That's fantastic. I was out there at Dayton when Dick Cole and the other two that can travel, Doolittle Raiders, were there, and they did a 7-ship B-25 flyover, and that was just phenomenal.
13: Yeah, I mean, we are so blessed to have these folks with us still and able to communicate their personal recall of these events. I mean, this is, when you say living history, this is living history. You can't get this on the internet.
7: I was going to say, I hope you guys are rolling cameras over there, because this may never happen again, unfortunately.
13: I agree with you, Eddie. It's absolutely true. You don't want to miss these opportunities, because you'll have a bunch of regrets if you don't.
6: Do you see a lot of people bringing their young children as well?
13: See a lot of that. Great family turnouts. And you know what? When you bring a family and you're dragging along toddlers and bass, I mean, you got to take your hats off to these folks, because they're putting out a boatload. Not just the money, but it's the energy that it takes as a young family to bring your kids in tow. But obviously, those parents, they get it. They understand the importance of passing the torch. And my hat's off to the families that come here. And thankfully, the heat has not been oppressive this year. And it's been a little cooler and a little more endurable for these big, big families. I see folks, and I met a couple, 6 children.
6: Oh, my.
13: Yeah. And starting at about 8 months and going up to about 9 years old. I mean, that's a job.
7: That's considerable.
6: The phrase patience of a saint comes to mind.
13: Yeah. Yeah. But anyway, there are a lot of families here, a lot of veterans here. And, you know, we're commemorating the 70th anniversary of the D-Day invasion this year. And there'll be various events taking place. I know at the reenactors tomorrow morning, 8 a.m. at the flag raising, they're going to have Mr. Jerry Yellen. Now, he's going to be laying a wreath at the base of the flag. But here's the relevance of this. When he took off on a flight on his last mission to strafe some eyes on South Pacific Theater, when he took off, the war was going on. During his flight, the war ended, and when he landed his aircraft, the war was over. Talk about an interesting little clip in history, but Jerry will be laying that wreath tomorrow morning at reenactors. A lot going on, just a lot going on.
6: So did they actually radio him and say, you know, do not attack, abort?
13: No, he performed his mission, and they called him in the air. Good on that, Dave. That's exactly what happened. He did receive a radio call, and they told him the war is over. And when he recovered his ship, when he took off, the war was on. When he landed, the war was over. Interesting.
6: Yeah.
7: Must have been really mixed emotions after landing on the carrier and finding out the war is over. He must have, like, jumped out of the airplane and gone, woohoo!
13: That's got to make your mind bend. Amazing experience to have gone through that. What is it, 1 billion to 1 to be the guy? He was the guy.
7: That's amazing. And, of course, after that, the first journey, they took the aircraft carrier, turned left, and headed right towards Tokyo.
13: There you go. There you go.
6: So how many airplanes you got left to feature?
13: There's quite a few aircraft. Again, we have the two today, and then again tomorrow and Saturday. I believe there's even Warbirds in Review on Sunday as well. I'm pretty sure of that. And that's, of course, the last day of the show. Tram has been very heavily populated. That's our Warbird Adventure Tour. For folks that don't know, 40-minute ride on a narrated and the fellows that narrate this tour are extremely knowledgeable, and it parades you all throughout the entire Warbird complex. And these folks point out, the various aerial combat heroes of the war, the aircraft, and point out so many other things. It traverses the entire Warbird complex. It's the perfect ride. If you're a first-time visitor or a guy that's a veteran that's been here for 15 years, I promise you, you will enjoy it. And did I mention that it's free? That's the key.
6: That's the icing.
7: I like that.
13: Yeah.
7: I took that tram ride. It's well worth the time.
13: Yeah, we did get you on that last year, Eddie.
7: Yes, you did, and it was great.
6: I don't know how he finds time to do all this stuff.
7: It's easy. I fake it.
13: There you are. We had a good time.
7: It was a good time. What kind of warbirds do you have over there in Warbird Alley right now?
13: Here's something really special. You won't see this very often. On the ramp right now, I walked past them this morning. Rough Stuff, Glacier Girl, and Marge. Three P-38 Lightnings. That represents about 35% of the entire flying fleet in the United States, or perhaps in the world. But I think we got nine here, and there's three of those babies. And I don't think my percentage was right. It should be 30%.
6: 33 and a third, but we won't hold you to
13: it's
6: radio.
13: This arithmetic.
7: Yeah, man, it's fuzzy math.
13: Very fuzzy.
6: That's why I became a pilot, because he loves math.
7: Hey, one thing that we should also plug is the fact that for those of you who can't get out there, there is a camera in the Warbirds area that can be accessed online. And I've been looking at that this morning, and you can see the three P-38s. They've been featuring that as well as scanning all over the Warbird area.
13: The new technology, amazing.
7: So yes. you can sort of be here without actually having to be here. But still, we want you to come because it's much more fun.
6: That's right. It's nice to be able to do that, but it's kind of a poor substitute. I'm sorry.
7: Well, it's better than nothing.
6: It's better than nothing.
7: Sure.
6: Exactly. So we should. When do all these Warbirds and Reviews programs start?
13: Again, twice a day, 10 a.m. You want to get there a half hour early to see the reenactors and Teresa. 10 a.m., 1 p.m. every day, all the way through, including Sunday, the last day of the show. And, big deal, Thunderbirds, they're going to rock it here tomorrow in the afternoon, 2 o'clock they arrive. You won't miss their arrival, I guarantee you that. But the show, there'll be a limited one Friday, I believe, as they kind of ramp it up. Saturday and Sunday will be blockbuster shows. Another night air show. Did you see the one last night?
7: Fantastic.
13: Oh, man, that was spectacular. I'm telling you, those aeroshell guys, they knocked me out in the daytime, but at night they're phenomenal. And they're doing another show, Saturday night. So that's coming up. And, just boatloads of really cool stuff.
6: All right, Vic, well, I want to thank you for joining us. And, again, head down to Warbird Alley, which is at the north end of the field, and look at all the warbirds.
13: Dave, always a pleasure to be here with you, your brother, Fast Eddie.
6: It's
13: just
6: so
13: a lot of fun. No, it's true.
7: And we appreciate the inflatable warbird, too.
13: Yeah, you're more than welcome. Yeah, just be careful of that propeller.
6: This is Digital Dave.
7: And I'm Fast Eddie, and this is EAA Radio.
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15: We were lucky enough to just find this fellow standing in our lobby.
16: Thanks for ambling by earlier than scheduled.
17: Well, I was enjoying the air conditioning, but here I am.
16: It happens.
15: In this segment, we're talking to Warren Curry, who's the Vice President of Sales, Marketing, Flight Ops, and Service. That's quite a bit.
17: It's a long title.
15: And he leads the Sales, Marketing, Flight Operations, and Owner Experience teams at Icon Aircraft, which is the coolest amphibious airplane I've ever flown.
16: I walked by the booth today right before it opened, and there is a paint scheme that I had not seen before on the aircraft that's right in the middle.
15: Electric green.
17: Yeah. So one of the announcements we have here at Osh is our signature series paint schemes, appearance schemes. The electric green is the one we brought. We also have electric blue and we also have Strata Gray. So I, you know, I keep saying same adventure flying, same experience in the Icon A5, just looks a little different.
16: So pretty.
15: I think I was when I walked over to your booth earlier at the press conference. Now I haven't flown one of your airplanes in a while, but I saw that green, and I went, "Wow! I do not remember the eye popping color of the aircraft." So I thought, "Well, maybe something has changed or whatever." But I mean, it is just the most spectacular color I can think of for an airplane flying up 4 feet above the water before it touches down or something like that.
17: I absolutely agree. You know, I'm based out of Tampa, Florida. That paint scheme was completed in Vacaville, California, our headquarters. I'd only seen pictures up until yesterday. And I walked in the booth, and I had the same reaction. I was literally blown away by how nice it looks. It's electric. Let's just say that.
15: It is.
16: That's very cool. So there's now a certified edition of the A5. What does that mean for people who may be, you know, looking at it, or those who already own it, maybe?
17: Yeah, that's our other second big announcement in addition to the appearance scheme. We have the Icon A5 certified edition now. So this fall, 2021, we're expecting the FAA to issue us a type certification in the primary category.
16: Hmm.
17: Doesn't mean we're not going to still produce the light sport aircraft. We are, and we're going to offer that in G3X Autopilot or with the Garmin 796. But this offers a lot of advantages, especially in the international market. So if you're an international deposit holder, international inquiry, someone that just wants to take it outside the U.S., mm-hmm. that is now available to you with the Icon A5.
16: So it was already heavier than the LSA weight limit, right? And you already had obtained the waiver for that, right?
17: We did. And that's exactly it. The light sport category regulations and rules across the international market are a little different. It's mm-hmm. it's a little more varying than the other certifications. And we do have, you know, four or five aircraft outside the U.S., but it's very time-consuming to figure out if it's legal or not. So we just figured, well, let's break the barrier. Let's make it easier for an international market to purchase the aircraft. And we've been, for the better part of the year, going through this certification process with the FAA. And we're really excited about it.
15: Well, now, when it's a certified aircraft, that's not going to change. I know that, you know, we had a weight limit as an LSA, and again, as Mike said, this one's a little heavier, but none of that's going to change, I take it, for a certified airplane.
16: I mean, the aircraft itself doesn't change, right?
17: It really doesn't. Okay. The aircraft itself, and really, I'm really proud about our manufacturing processes with the light sport aircraft. So as the FAA has gone through the certification process, you know, what we're realizing is we're already there. We're just making it official.
16: I found it interesting, and I don't know how long ago this was, that as watching the A5 come to market, there was a sort of a refining of your target demo over time. And there was a point in time when you started selling and marketing really hard to adventure travelers who may have had little or no interest in aviation. And you put out pictures and images that would pull somebody who's already got a high threshold for adventure over into becoming an aviator. Maybe they were boaters, and then they become a boater aviator. How's that worked out over time? Is that the way the demographic for that you're reaching for is shaping up to be?
17: And we continue to, let's say, beat that drum in the marketing, right? Mm-hmm. We want to bring people into aviation. Mm-hmm. You know, just like all of us, we're passionate about what we do. And, you know, the barriers to aviation aren't as significant as people think. So we're still really trying to attract that demographic. Mm-hmm. But if you look at our average buyer, 75% are already pilots or in the process of becoming a pilot. But I'll be honest, even with Icon, if we're talking 3-4 years from now, I'd really like to see that 25% of non-pilots grow to 50%. You know, it's something we are committed to as a company, to bring people into aviation.
15: Well, you mentioned the number of pilots that are buying the A5, and the ones that are pilots, are they already seaplane rated? Typically, or
17: rarely. So most of our are, you know, private pilot or above, maybe commercial pilot. And then once they buy the aircraft, they go through our 4-day transition program to learn to fly the Icon A5, both in, you know, runway conditions, but especially on the water.
15: Well, I think I was amazed. I had an opportunity to tour your company in Vacaville. In fact, I never heard of Vacaville before, but it is an absolutely marvelous facility, and I would encourage anybody that has an interest in buying one to go out there and watch the way the aircraft are built. It will just it will astound you.
17: You know, it's interesting, and I agree 100%. You know, our facilities, you know, from the carbon fiber manufacturing technology to even the final assembly, I think it's top-notch. I really do across the industry. And, you know, we have a new senior vice president of operations that came to us a couple weeks ago. We're excited to be to have him on the team. His first reaction was blown away at our manufacturing capacity and just not, you know, the scale of which we can do it, but really the quality and compliance that we apply to the aircraft, and I'm proud of that.
16: We're talking with Warren Curry, who's the VP of Sales and Marketing, Flight Ops and Service for Icon Aircraft. Do you talk

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1: 14, 16 months, but I keep saying, you know, we didn't just survive, we thrived. New product optionality, growing our manufacturing processes, and the sales, fortunately for me as the VP of sales, is reflecting that. Our backlog is all the way through December of this year.
2: I mean, that's a marvelous thing. And, of course, as you mentioned at the press conference this morning, safety is always a primary goal, a primary focus, I should say, for you guys. Can you tell us how that's evolved over the years?
1: Yeah, real briefly. You know, when we say we're committed to safety, it's not just words. And what we discussed earlier today is for the last 12 months, you know, we've invested resources, time and money in our people to create an entirely new app. And that app is a pre-flight planning tool that, you know, especially our owner community can use. And it's a quantifiable, you know, survey that walks through weight and balance, your I'm safe checklist, the water conditions, weather environment. What day are you flying? July 4th or are you flying on a Tuesday in September? And giving our pilots and our owners an answer at the end that says, okay, did I assess my risk prior to going flying correctly or do I need to do more? The second thing we did is a large portion of our marketing budget we've applied now to safety videos, gear safety, water environment, glassy water, beaching, ramping. That's out on the internet, right? And so I do believe that we're not just saying we're committed to safety, our actions are reflecting that comment.
2: Do you have to be an icon owner to view the videos?
1: No, absolutely not. They're on YouTube. They're clearly on our website, right? But they're also on YouTube, and they're done really well.
3: So there's an icon channel on YouTube?
1: There is an icon channel on YouTube. And I, you know, whether you're an amphibious pilot or not, you know, it's always good to learn more tricks of the trade of any aircraft. So please take a look.
3: Let's talk for a minute about the company and its evolution and this lawsuit that is pending that is trying to limit the transfer of intellectual property into China, where the new owner of the company is. What's happening there?
1: Yeah. I can confirm that, we have shareholders and directors that have put litigation forward in the state of Delaware against other shareholders and directors. We at ICON don't believe there's any merit in this. I can also confirm that we've asked the court to dismiss that claim. So, you know, it's an active legal case. You know, there's not much more I can say about that case, but we have put a request to remove that claim in the state of Delaware where it was initiated.
3: What were the triggers or the consequences around this transfer of intellectual property? What's the deal there?
1: So again, I just think it's, you know, a group of shareholders and directors, you know, that sit on the board, and there's a little bit of disagreement with some of the potential, you know, not only direction but where some of their viewpoints are at, and again, litigation that it'd be almost inappropriate for me to go further into.
3: Okay,
2: sure. Well, going back to the airplane for a minute now. For people that purchase an airplane, let's say here in the Midwest, there's always the question of, is there someone around that can fix it if it has a problem? I mean, tell us about your maintenance providers around the country.
1: Yeah, you know, ICON has done, I believe, a great job at supporting our owners. So we have over 50 maintenance providers that ICON has trained to take care of our owners because we believe a well-maintained aircraft is responsible ownership and safe flying. In addition to that, we've also trained 42 independent authorized flight instructors that ICON has trained. Those instructors can be used across the country for new owners and learn how to fly the aircraft. But I think equally as important, as we all know, it's annual check flights. It's getting your currency and proficiency reviews. It's just sometimes flying with an instructor to make sure that I pick up a bad habit along the way. So it's important, responsible ownership, safe flying, we've invested into it.
2: So I think one point everybody would like to know about is where will they find more information about ICON?
1: Yep. You can visit our website, www.iconaircraft.com, and on there you can put in a request.
3: That's Warren Curry, who's the VP of Sales, Marketing, Flight Ops, and Service for ICON Aircraft. Warren, thanks so much for spending time with us today. Rob, you know, it is 82 degrees and 54% humidity. I cannot say enough about what a gorgeous day it is. Let's keep doing this another quarter hour.
2: Okay.
3: Great.
2: You convinced me.
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4: And this is Digital Dave. Whoops. I forgot the legal disclaimer.
5: There's a disclaimer on
4: there's a disclaimer on us all the time.
5: Yeah, they have to.
4: They just

0: disclaim us for having any intelligence at all.
1: We prove it every day, too.
0: That's for sure.
1: We're here this morning from with Tom Waite from Basler Turbo Conversions. They do turbine and as well as other upgrades to the classic DC.
0: I bet he has a bumper sticker on his car that says, "We put turbines on anything."
1: Really? Turbines are us.
0: That's right.
1: You know, we were talking to you in the last segment here, and one of the things that we were talking about, we started to get into this, was what was the most unusual conversion that you've ever done?
2: Well, there's we've done very few standard conversions, you know, so it's really hard to rank one of the most unusual, but there have been several. I'd say the most unusual recent one, of course, is the one that's flying down in the Gulf right now, dispensing the oil dispersant liquid on the Gulf oil spill. And that airplane, conveniently, we just delivered it last year, just in time for the oil spill. And generally, those folks are kind of like firefighters, you know, they wait for a spill. And they might fly, I guess, two missions a year, maybe. Now they've flown between two and four a day, every day that the weather has permitted since that spill started. So it's an airplane that's got, you know, a large tank in it, and it dispenses up to 400 gallons a minute of dispersant and puts 5 gallons an acre down in a perfect pattern on that oil spill. And so that's been a real nice addition to our fleet. We're really proud of it.
0: Well, that brings up a question. The reliability, the on-time availability, I guess what you'd call it. The airplane is ready to go. It's more reliable than its original version. Yes.
1: Well,
2: for sure it is.
0: Yeah.
1: With the replacement of the
0: availability
1: radios,
0: of the airplane is what I should say.
1: Right. With the replacement of the radial engines and the addition of the turbines, that should eliminate not only many of the reliability problems, but it should increase the reliability and availability of the aircraft too, because turbines, they run forever.
2: Oh, the turbine engine is clearly the way to go. I mean, obviously it's going to cost more, but you know, it's a business. So if you're gonna be in business and you're gonna charge for your services, you better be able to deliver. And a turbine engine allows you to do that, along with all the other mods that we make, you know. But another very unusual airplane that we've done is a science airplane that we built for the Alfred Wegener Institute of Germany, and they're involved in polar research, both poles, North and South Pole. And their airplane is an environmental research airplane. They're kind of the U.S. or the German equivalent of the U.S. National Science Foundation, and they do all types of research from ice thickness. They've got radars that look down through the ice, I guess up to 10,000 feet, and they plot thicknesses and like that. And they do air samples and all other sorts of spectral analysis of the air, and it's just the airplane has got 19 holes in it.
1: Ow.
2: For all of these various probes and everything, and it's just been a phenomenal airplane. It's been very, very successful, and they're a great client, so good that they invited us, Randy Myers and myself, down for the inaugural flight of that airplane on the ice. And so Randy and I trucked our way down to Cape Town and jumped on Aleutian 76 and flew over to the ice, and then spent a week or so flying around Antarctica on this very, very nice brand new airplane. So our clients have been very good to us. Very nice.
1: Well, it sounds interesting. Now, with the availability of glass cockpits, the ProLine 21 and the Garmin G1000 system, have you guys started putting in full glass cockpits yet, or are you still kind of phasing this in?
2: We're just starting now, actually. We're just certifying the Sejem glass cockpit. It's a four-tube system, and we have our certification flight test the week after next. So that starts a two-week series of flight tests, And we're very excited about it. We think, you know, it's clearly, you know, it's an upgrade that has to happen, and it's a lot tougher to do in a large aircraft. But we think we've got our arms around, at least we hope so, and hopefully by certainly this time next year we'll be fully signed off.
1: I was going to say, that's got to make your people in the wiring department go absolutely nuts when they're trying to put all this stuff together and get it working.
2: We got some good ones.
1: Oh, I'm sure. Yeah. Still, every now and then, you get a gremlin loose in the system. Right. And they're probably...
0: Oh, by now, they've got those under control.
1: I would. I certainly hope.
0: Now they've invited the big boys in to take a look.
2: Well, let's hope so.
0: You've also increased the cruise speed on this airplane fairly significantly, I understand.
2: Right. We cruise at 12,000 feet. We'll cruise at about 215 knots. True.
0: Now, do you still use fabric cover control system or control surfaces?
2: We use either fabric or metal. And fabric is lighter, of course, and lower cost, but metal is maintenance-free. So right now the mix is about half and half.
0: I imagine the guys in Antarctica with all that ice and snowstorms don't want fabric surfaces.
2: They certainly like the metal tail feathers. For sure.
1: And I'm sure that, speaking of the control surfaces, that all the pulleys, linkages, and cables and everything are all brand spanking new.
2: That's correct. They're all replaced. It's just part of the... We used to try to clean them up and repair them and like that, but it's just gotten to the point where it's cheaper just to pull them out, throw them away, and start over.
0: Well, yeah, you can crank out some half parts manufactured in large lots and just keep them on the shelf.
2: That's right.
1: Speaking of the turbine engines and everything, you're running Jet A on these things. Have you made new fuel tanks, or are you able to use the original tanks over after, say, major cleanup?
2: The original tanks are modified. The four center section tanks are modified, and they're modified. They have new sumps and new transfer pumps. The whole fuel system is new, so there's a new pump arrangement and like that. Even new filler caps, because you have to have a waterproof filler cap for a jet environment. And then we add a long-range fuel system to the wings that doubles the fuel capacity of the airplane. It's a very, very important option for us. And so we go from 800 gallons to 1,600 gallons in that airplane. Along with a fuel dump and so on. It's a tremendous option.
1: Well, you talked about aircraft being instrumented for geological surveys and everything. Now, obviously, there's only a certain amount of electrical power that you can get on board each aircraft. Do you have a provision on board for an APU of any kind?
2: We have used APUs, but generally we can get by upgrading the generators that are in the system, going from a 300 amp to a 400 amp generator, and that usually will give us enough. We use inverters, obviously, to transcribe that into AC, but generally we can do it with 400 amp generators.
1: Oh, that's impressive.
0: That's a serious amount of power.
2: That's serious power.
0: Wow. Run a lot of flashlights with that, huh?
1: Oh, yeah.
0: Have you ever had anybody fly into an airport and the guy goes, oh, DC-3, and he runs out there with the gas truck instead of the Jet A truck?
2: It hasn't happened to us, but I'm sure it's happened to some.
1: That's absolutely amazing, and you guys are figuring that you're going to keep these things flying for, what, another 75 to 100 years?
2: I'm not going to say it won't happen, but I will say that I won't be here to see it happen.
1: It just seems to me that the airframe just doesn't know enough to say, hey, I'm old, it's time for retirement.
2: That's right.
1: It's a really beefy airplane.
2: It's tremendous. It's just tremendous. It's infinitely maintainable. I mean, everything on there you can fix. It's not pressurized, of course, so you don't have to worry about pressurization, fatigue, and like that. And everything we've studied is just fix it and go on.
1: That's amazing.
0: And you can manufacture anything you need from wing spars on down.
2: We can manufacture anything.
0: So, theoretically, if they had, like, on a weekend when he wasn't here, they could build their own real quick out of all new parts.
1: I was going to say.
2: Not on a weekend, though.
0: Yeah.
1: Are you thinking about, when you run out of viable airframes, are you thinking about building your own DC-3s?
2: We're not to that point. There are, we're believing that there are about 1,200 airframes in the world, and... maybe 200 or so flying in a piston configuration. We're building 2 to 3 a year. So if you do the math, life would have to change pretty significantly for us.
0: About 600 years.
1: Yeah, really.
0: That'd be good.
2: Well, we think we're okay.
1: You never know. 600 years from now, you might have BT-67 still flying.
0: That's right.
1: Wow. You know?
0: So did you convince Buffalo Joe to buy a couple?
2: Well, not yet.
0: Working on that.
2: Joe's he's a real icon.
0: Yes, he is.
2: Yeah.
1: Hey, I don't think it would hurt him, that's for sure. Hey, well, how about a Basler conversion of the C-46? There's an interesting thought.
0: There you go. I don't think they're ready for more than two engines.
1: Yeah, no. Maybe. Well, anyway, we got to wrap this up here. We have had Tom Waite from Basler Turbo Conversions just across the field here.
0: And we're going to hit him up for a factory tour later.
1: I'm hitting him up for an airplane. We need to load the Queen and trailer everything and get flown home. I bet we could put him in there, too.
0: Yep.
1: And I'm, most of the time, I'm Fast Eddie.
0: And I'm Digital Dave, and this is Hot Start on EAA Radio.
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4: Good morning. Live from the Ron Scott Communications Center, this is From the Stand. I'm your host, Steve Buss, and this morning we will be talking with Warbird pilot Doug Rosendahl. He's well-known in the aviation community. Brian Baumhoff with the Pilot Mental Health Campaign and NASA's Deputy Director of Integrated Aviation Systems. But first, we would like to welcome Women in Aviation's President Linda Kaufman. Linda, welcome.
5: Thank you. It's just a pleasure to be here. Thank you for having me.
4: Yes, this is Wednesday. It's Women Venture Day. And Women in Aviation has been coming here for the past 30 years, ever since the organization was first put together. I remember talking with Peggy Chabrian years and years ago as it was just getting going. And now 30 years later, you're coming back. You're hosting Women Venture. Kicked it off with breakfast this morning.
5: We did. We had our breakfast this morning, and actually, Peggy Chabrian was there, so our founding board member joined us. But so, it was a wonderful breakfast. We had Elena Lewis as our keynote speaker, and Elena is president of her own company that designs and manufactures propellers.
4: Okay.
5: So she was able to come up on stage and share her story with us and how she is a woman in aviation running her own business, is a mother, and just juggles and does it all, and it was a wonderful story. So.
4: It certainly was. And there's activities going on all day today for Women Venture, but it's also all week long.
5: Correct. So we yesterday we hosted a panel discussion at Women Venture, and we talked about breaking barriers down and how women can succeed in the aviation and aerospace world, and then today with the breakfast. But yes, so we have all sorts of activities going on, but we have so many members here, we have chapters here, and it's just a great opportunity for everybody to connect and network, and it almost feels like a family homecoming here. It's wonderful.
4: Very good. This is your first time at AirVenture, and so far, are you has there been anything that you've seen that really stands out, or is just overwhelming seeing it all?
5: I'm just blown away. Now, I spent over 30 years at United Airlines, so I've come from the big airline world, and had not had a chance to come to Oshkosh during that time that I was with the United, but this is absolutely incredible. It's just the size of it. It's the it's just all the different types of aircraft, but what's just amazing about it? It's like a tribe of people that all love the same thing coming together. It feels like a homecoming. And everybody is just so gracious and willing to share. And if you walk up to their airplane, hey, I got to sit in the cockpit of a World War II fighter the other day. It was just like amazing.
4: Yeah.
5: So that's a very, very special event.
4: How did you end up as president of Women in Aviation?
5: Well, as I said, I was worked for United for over 30 years. When I retired from United, which was during COVID, I was president of United's operating subsidiary. What that means is I ran all the airports. I ran small airports. And I had about 63 airports that were in my region, or in my purview. But what I also did as extracurricular, because it's always been my passion, I've always supported women in aviation, and at the time with United, Women at United, so I was the executive sponsor for the Women's BRG at United. I was on the Executive Diversity Council. I spoke annually at the National Diversity Council. So I was always... Okay, that never gets old.
4: Yes.
5: So My career has been always supporting women, lifting women up, always making it easier for the women coming up behind me to aspire to their dreams, have access to their dreams, and actually attain those dreams. So I did retire from United, and then I got a call that they were looking for a CEO of Women in Aviation International. And I said, that's the perfect job, because I was involved with WAI when I was at United. I went to every Girls in Aviation Day at O'Hare, and United is still continues to be a really strong sponsor and supporter of WAI. So that was my original experience at WAI. So they called me. I said, well, this just makes a lot of sense.
4: That's good. And how long have you been a CEO?
5: So 2 days ago was my 6 month anniversary. And I got a flyby for that.
4: It's always fun out here.
5: I always say you have to do that all day, don't you?
4: Normally, we just get interrupted by the Ford Trimotor. It's very rare that we get an F-16 to go by. But I'm glad they had the flyby for your anniversary.
5: Yes.
4: Congratulations on
5: that. Yes, that was. Thank you for arranging that. I really appreciate it.
4: Let's talk a little bit about what Women in Aviation does the rest of the year. Scholarship programs that you have, as well as you have events. So let's talk a little bit about that.
5: So we have a lifetime of programs. We call it the lifetime of programs because we support girls and women throughout their entire life, their entire journey in aviation. So we start at the young age in grammar school and high school. One of our flagship events is Girls in Aviation Day, which is just coming up on September 21st. And we also host a Girls in Aviation Day at our annual conference. So girls can be inspired. They can see role models. They do STEM activities. Here we go again.
4: You mean we're not the only ones having fun today?
5: Yeah. Yeah, so we start, with inspiring young girls, showing them role models. And then we have scholarship programs for girls that are going into college or flight training. And the scholarships are not just for flight training. They're for if you want to be an engineer, a dispatcher, air traffic controller, drone pilot. There's all sorts of scholarship activities. And, in fact, our scholarship program is just about to open on August 1st. So if you're a member of WAI, you can apply for a scholarship, and we award the scholarships in December, and then we honor the scholarship recipients at our annual conference in March. So we start there. We have scholarship programs for women that are entering the workforce or going into their mid-career. We have Mentor Connect, which is a mentorship program where we use AI software to match mentors and mentees up, and it's a great way to get the more senior membership. Women that are more senior in their careers mentoring the younger women. And again, it's all about lifting women up. We have Jobs Connect, so if you're a member, you could go out to our job board for job openings, and if you're a corporate member, you could go list your job. So it's sort of like a little inside track to open positions. Our other big event happens every March, and that is our annual conference. So we'll be having our 36th annual conference in March. It'll be March 27th through 29th in Denver. And the conference is just amazing. We have keynote speakers. We have events. We have professional development. We have chapter events where chapters could get together. And I have to tell you, I've been to this to the WAI conference throughout the years, and just the energy level is just amazing at these events. So. And then we have professional development. We also work later in the career. We partner with Harvard University. We do leadership training for emerging leaders, women that are well on their way to getting into the C-suite. So teaching them the skills and then the negotiation, communication skills. So we have all sorts of events and programs throughout a woman's lifetime. And we're continuing to add. We just recently added a speaker series. So it's a webinar that you can go on to. We have all sorts of different topics like resilience, financial planning, for those women that are just entering the workforce, resume writing tips. And we listen to our membership as to what's important to them, and then we feed that back into our webinars.
4: We're going to ask where the inspiration for this, for all of these programs came from, because when Women in Aviation first started, it was
6: a smaller group, and we started out very small and started with a few scholarships, and it's grown and grown and grown. Yeah. And with all of these programs, and there's also corporate sponsorship that helps make it possible.
5: Correct. Oh, we would not be able to do what we do without, number one, our members.
6: Right.
5: Number one, our members. And our members are, I mean, that's who we serve. We serve our members. And so we couldn't do it without them, and we also couldn't do it without the generous support of our sponsors. So we have many corporate sponsors, and we partner with them in sponsoring some of these larger events. But that's really what it's all about. The membership, the membership is like the core of of our organization. But in order to keep adding these programs, we do rely. We rely on support. Sure. From sponsors and from donors. Mm-hmm. So we tell donors that, get out there. If you want to be part of this and part of the mission, get out there and volunteer, support, help us. But we know, everybody has busy lives. So if you don't have the time, then donate.
6: Right.
5: Because that way you could give a donation, and then you could help support someone who does have the time to further the mission.
6: We can find you on the field in Building B, booth 2041.
5: Correct.
6: This week. And what's the website to unlock all that WAI has?
5: WAI.org.
6: That was too easy.
5: Yes. Visit the website, and you can explore all our different programs. Good. If you're not a member, you can become a member. If you want to donate, you can donate.
6: And you mentioned the scholarship applications open up August 1st.
5: Open up August 1st.
6: That's on the website as well?
5: That's on the website as well. You need to be a member. So mm-hmm. If you're not a member and want to apply, you have to sign up. As long as you sign up as a member before October 1st, you're eligible for the scholarship. So it opens up August 1st, and it closes on October 11th.
6: All right. Sounds good. Linda Kaufman, CEO of Women in Aviation. Glad to have you here on Women Venture Day, and I'll let you go catch up with your busy activities. I'm sure this is going to be a fun-filled day. The picture at 11 o'clock this morning, right?
5: 11 o'clock, and the sun is coming out for us.
6: Beautiful day in the making.
5: Yep.
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7: Here we are, Attitude Adjustment. I have with me my cohort, temporary guest, host,
8: unindicted co-conspirator.
7: There you go. Jeb Burnside, editor-in-chief of Aviation for Safety. And we've got some new guests here in the studio. We've got Doug LaPlaca, the chief executive officer of Precise Flight, a global leader in aviation safety and performance. We've also got Melissa Nesmith, who is Senior VP and COO of GlobalParts.Aero. Welcome, guys. Thank you so much for being with us here today on Attitude Adjustment.
9: Thank you for having us.
10: Thank you. It's wonderful to be here.
7: Tell us a little bit about this new union between Global Parts and Precise Flight.
9: Sure. Well, we've had a good relationship with Precise Flight. We've had a lot of discussions, and leading up to Oshkosh this year, we thought it would be a perfect platform to launch our partnership and really do some fun activities, work together on some training, and also our wonderful fundraising event for the Young Eagles program that was Tuesday. And Dave, you might want to tell a little bit more about that.
10: I mean, Global Parts is obviously one of the premier distributors in the aviation industry, and Precise Flight has been in the business of aviation safety for going on 38 years now. So as Global started to develop their safety line of products, it became a very important relationship for us. So we're delighted to be doing business with Global, and we're excited for them to be representing our safety products.
11: What kind of support are you offering to the Young Eagles at this point, in the past, now, and in the future? What do you have in mind?
9: Well, I think this is our kickoff event. Our kickoff year was Osh for the Cause. And going forward, I think we can just continue to build on this. Having the celebrity pilots involved and AeroShell team involved, I think, was great for this year. But I like to look at it as kind of our first annual event.
11: You have to start somewhere.
9: Right, exactly. And the newly formed partnership between GlobalParts.Aero and Precise Flight, it just seemed like this was the perfect year to do something big together. And I look forward to what we could do the years to come.
11: Great.
10: We're starting this year with a raffle, and 100% of the proceeds from the raffle will be going to the Young Eagles. And, you know, with the initial enthusiasm that we've seen for the event, I think it's something that we will certainly grow over the years.
7: Now, you guys have some very interesting stuff that you've been working on a lot. I mean, some of these prizes that were part of the raffle included a 4-person portable oxygen system, an aviator's rescue ruck pro survival ruck. I mean, let's talk a little bit about this stuff. That's some key components that people don't think about. Hypoxia, it's so insidious. And there's a lot of general aviation aircraft out there that don't fly with oxygen on board, but are entirely capable of flying over 10,000 feet.
10: I mean, it's a great point, Amy. You know, our aviation community, we are all so focused on safety. But oxygen is one of the most often overlooked safety measures.
11: It absolutely is. And it's not the altitude, it's the duration. You can be at 10,000 feet for 4 hours versus 12,500 for 30 minutes. You might have the same effects. You might even feel worse.
10: Yeah, good point. So, you know, the more the research is developed, the more that we're learning is there's really no downside to using oxygen. Hypoxia is obviously an extreme consequence, but even reduced response times when there is even a slight reduction in available oxygen can impact a pilot's performance.
11: Absolutely.
7: I like to talk about the time that I was flying at night, not necessarily always above 10,000 feet, and I had no idea that I'd lost all my color vision until I took a couple big, deep breaths of oxygen, and it all came flooding back to me, and I could see the San Francisco Bay Area and all of its beauty, and I went, whoa!
11: That's like the insidious part.
7: Yeah, it's a real eye-opener, literally, in that case, because people don't understand, even at 5,000 or 6,000 feet at night, you lose all those, you know, you got rods and cones in there, and they don't work the way they do in the daytime, and they certainly don't at altitude.
10: I like the way you put that, and you're right. And really, what Precise Flight has tried to do is innovate around the around aviation oxygen to make it easy for pilots to access and to understand. And we've done that, and it's exciting to work with Global Parts because we've done the innovating around getting oxygen to the pilots, and Global is going to take us to the next level in terms of making it available to them and getting it in their hands.
11: Outstanding.
9: Right, and we're carrying a wide variety of products at the show here, and so you're welcome to stop by our booth and take a look at the different Precise Flight oxygen products that we have. We're both in Hangar C and right out west of Hangar C in the aircraft display area at booth 175.
7: Terrific.
11: Other than here at the show, where can people find you folks down the road when we're not at the show?
9: Well, Global Parts, it has the website in its name, globalparts.aero, so you can reach us on the website. We are also at most of the IA renewals. We do a number of trade shows throughout the year, so you can find us just about anywhere that aviation groups gather. We're right there.
7: There's some other things that are going on here at the show. One of the other things I noticed is the boom cannula. You know, people are really reluctant to put an oxygen mask on. What was the thinking behind that?
10: Well, you're right. What we found was one of the biggest obstacles to getting people on oxygen was the clutter of all of the cannulas. So in working with customers, we designed a new boom cannula that adheres to the headset with a ball mount. It's a very lightweight, highly flexible boom cannula. It's the most premium boom cannula on the market, and it takes the clutter away from oxygen breathing gear. So we're selling the boom cannula through Global Parts. They have exclusive pricing, and if you're using oxygen, I think that you will very much like the new Precise Flight boom cannulas.
7: What was involved in the development of that? I mean, to get to the point where you had it adhering to the headset. I mean, that had to be like a eureka moment.
10: It was. You know, there were some earlier attempts at a boom cannula throughout the industry, but none had made a premium boom cannula. So we took what other oxygen companies had started And we gave it to our the Precise Flight R&D team to really take it to the next level. The goal was to develop the next generation, highest quality boom cannula available to pilots. And our team accomplished it. Really what we focused on is, like any other consumer product, we wanted reliability and comfort. And what we came up with is just that. And it's very reasonably priced. You know, we're able to produce the entire boom cannula in-house Precise Flight. So we're able to offer it to consumers for just about $147, which is...
11: That's not too bad. Now, a lot of oxygen system providers, especially some of them on the field here this week, use medical equipment for their oxygen systems. You're basically saying you invented this boom cannula from scratch. You don't have any other components from other industries that are involved?
10: No, not ours. And, okay. You know, and just to clarify, we received a lot of direction and inspiration from the other boom cannulas that had been previously invented. Trial and error. What we did is we took the existing technology and we advanced it.
7: We're talking with Doug LaPlaca, Chief Executive Officer of Precise Flight, and Melissa Nesmith, who's Senior VP and COO of GlobalParts.Aero. We're here at Air Venture 2017, which has been an awesome week. They had an amazing fundraiser, the Osh for the Cause, which was terrific on Tuesday. And on the field, tell us again where they can find Precise Flight and also GlobalParts.Aero.
9: So GlobalParts.Aero is featuring all of the Precise Flight products. We have some good show specials. We're located, we have two locations actually, a booth in Hangar C and then just west of Hangar C. We're also on lot 175 over in the main aircraft display.
7: Wow, that sounds great. So take the time to go over there because there's a lot of really cool stuff. And it's exciting to know that these two companies have come together in such a symbiotic way.
10: Thank you.
9: It's been a lot of fun.
11: And we need more of that in this industry.
7: Oh, most definitely. And symbiosis is what it's all about. It is absolutely what it's all about.
10: Absolutely.
7: Thank you for taking the time to come over to Attitude Adjustment and EAA Radio. Have a great rest of the show.
9: Thanks so much. Thanks for having us.
8: Fast Eddie here at EAA Radio, and in the studio with me today, we have Bill Moyle. Good morning, Bill.
12: Good morning, sir.
8: Bill, you've written a book, haven't you?
12: Yes, sir.
8: What's the book called?
12: The book is called The Adventures of Tommy the Texan and Captain Billy. The title is Back to the Beginning.
8: Back to the Beginning.
12: This
8: would be where the story starts then.
12: Yes, sir, it is. It's exactly where the whole thing began and where Billy and Tommy got together.
8: What audience are you aiming this book for?
12: The book originally was aimed at an audience between 6 and 12, but it's been reviewed by people from 6 to 60, and they've enjoyed it. It also can be used for the young teen who has just started to get an interest in aviation, but this is a very simplistic explanation of it as such.
8: What inspired you to write a book?
12: I've been a writer for a long time. I've gotten some articles in Warbird magazine. I've also gotten a few articles in some of the other aviation education publications. What started me in writing, there is a piece in the book itself that is handwritten. It's from my Aunt Anne. My Aunt Anne in 1974 gave me Richard Bach's book, Gift of Wings. And she said, for no other reason than your love of flying. I read that book and was inspired to start writing short stories about flying.
8: What is your experience with flying?
12: Started flying when I was about 14 years old. I was one of the original airport kids who would work at the airport in Danbury, Connecticut, and wash airplanes for rides. The inspiration for flying, I think, came from my dad when I was a little fella. He'd stick me on the roof of the car as we drove around Danbury Airport while he got me out of my mother's hair. And we'd watch airplanes fly, and believe it or not, of my whole family, I'm the only person that's ever followed an aviation career.
8: Why did you write the book? What was the purpose behind it?
12: The purpose behind Tommy the Texan, when I got the idea, was to try and inspire kids and have kids learn about aviation at a younger age, because I wanted to instill my love of it in them. And have it in a fun way of reading a book and also being educated and wanting to look farther. The way that the website that we have is designed, it allows kids to read the book, go into the website, further their knowledge. It also is a book that would allow parents to interact with the kid, to get involved. And also the book could be used in a school.
8: You talk about the website. What is the website?
12: The website was designed by my son. I've been very fortunate. My daughter's my editor, and my son is my illustrator and my webmaster. And both of them are my media, so to speak. My son designed the website so that it's set up where you go in there. There's different tabs. One of the tabs specifically for the kids is called Tommy's Hanger. Tommy's Hanger is a bunch of stories and a bunch of articles written to simplify aviation and aeronautics for someone who's just starting to learn. So it's not a technical manual. How does a wing fly? How does a propeller work? In simplistic terms.
8: You're aiming this book as an introduction for kids to get into aviation.
12: Right. And I chose the T-6 because the T-6 instructed, taught the majority, if not all, of the pilots in World War II. So it leans into the education part of the book. It's not a Mustang or a Corsair. It's the instrument that trained the pilot. So therefore, we're keeping it into the training education vein.
8: What kind of adventures does Tommy have?
12: Tommy, in the first book, is where Captain Billy finds Tommy out in the field in Phoenix, Arizona, and how they get together and they establish this relationship between each other, a man and machine, and the mystic between the two of them. They have conversations with each other as they're flying along. In the book, Tommy is found. Tommy goes out for a flight, and Captain Billy decides that Tommy needs to come home with him and start doing some adventures. This book two is coming out next year. Book two will be involved with Tommy's restoration flight. And then Tommy will be flying down to Florida to go to a formation clinic where Tommy, since Tommy's a T-6 Texan and has been flying during World War II, will now teach Captain Billy how to fly formation. The book three is planned on Oshkosh. And book four is planned on Tommy going to Reno to race in the Reno Air Races.
8: Wow, Tommy's got a full schedule here.
12: Yes, he does.
8: He's going to be very busy. Now, how much of this book is based on real-life experiences?
12: The book fits into a work of fiction in the fact that Billy and Tommy are a fictional character, so to speak, but it's based on actual events that have happened to me or actual events that I know of, actual flights that I've taken, for instance, the formation clinic, flights around the country. I was a 727 captain for 10 years. With the Reno Air Races, I'm getting involved with the T-6 racing group and having them tell me exactly how things work. So whenever you read the book about any adventure Tommy has, there's a lot of history that's been brought up through it to make it realistic and not just a fantasy world.
8: Well, that's got to be intense. You sound like you've had some very interesting experiences throughout your life.
12: Yes, I was lucky enough to have been an airline pilot with a couple of small airlines, MGM Grand Air and Champion Air. I was also very fortunate to have flown around the world a couple times, so I've got a lot of international experience. A lot of flying locally, as far as around the United States is concerned, in a 727 and a DC-8. I still do some flying today, certified flight instructors instrument rating and an advanced ground instructors instrument rating. So, yeah, I've been lucky enough to have had a very good career.
8: What attracted you to the AT-6?
12: The AT-6 was always an interesting aircraft to me because of its history. It's also an interesting aircraft because of the fact that when I flew in it with Don Stamp from the NATA, the North American Training Association, just the fact that the airplane was the airplane that taught pilots how to fly. It was the pilot maker. I wanted that to be the basis of the story and not the glamorous P-51, Spitfire, P-38. I wanted it to be the educational, the training aircraft. And that's what drew me to it. And just the fact that it's so popular and revered.
8: Are you going to take Tommy to the Reno races and have him go around the course a few times?
12: Yeah, I'm going to talk to the T-6 guys. And being the fact that I am a pilot, I've flown quite a bit. just kind of sit down with them and go, okay, what does it take? What's the feel? What's the whole parameters? And then take that and put it in a book for kids to learn about Reno. And because of the fact that I'm going down to Florida in the next book, and I'm going to be coming up to EAA, introducing other characters of airplanes and other people that I know, the situation will be that the child will have to look and go, well, where's Oshkosh? Sun and Fun in Florida. Where is this place called Punta Gorda? Hopefully we're going to be able to put maps in the books with it, so the kids will be able to learn a little bit about geography. We'll talk about places Tommy flies over. The kids and the parents can further their education as far as different parts of the United States.
8: Where was the inspiration for those drawn from?
12: I wanted it to be a book that a child could go back to, a child could read, learn from, and expand the knowledge of it. So there's parts in the book, like the two maps that are in the first book. There's a road map of Phoenix that shows exactly where Tommy was found. So a child can put together where that actually is in the world. And next to it, since it's an aviation book, I took the liberty with a government publication to put an area sectional chart in there that's of the same scale as the map, so that a child and a parent could take a look at the sectional chart that's in the book. And page, I believe it's 94 or 95, is the explanations, the legends for that. So again, it's a learning tool. It's also something that someone, in fact, I had a gentleman today, his wife is interested in using the book for a fifth grade class as an educational tool.
8: I think they'd enjoy it. From what I have seen of the book, it would be aimed right at them. They would enjoy it. Where can I get a copy of this book?
12: Right now, a copy is available at EAA in the warehouse, in the museum, and also in the Sky Shop.
8: What about online?
12: If you go to TommyTheTexan.com, there's links there to purchase the book. It's available in the brick-and-mortar stores like Barnes & Noble. It's also available through Amazon.
8: Have you started writing the second book yet?
12: Yes, the second book, pretty much, except for some fine-tuning by my wonderful editor daughter. So when she gets involved with it, she goes, Dad, maybe you should say it this way. Maybe you should just, and she takes some of the technical aspect out of what I've said, if I start to drift off a little bit. And, of course, my son being the illustrator. But book two is written. It needs to be finessed. And the second part of book two, which is going to be the flight down to Florida and formation clinic, is also written. It just needs to be polished a little bit.
8: Well, it sounds like you've got a great future ahead here for Tommy the Texan. You have been listening to Bill Moyle, who has written a book, The Adventures of Tommy the Texan and Captain Billy, Back to the Beginning. My name is Fast Eddie, and this is EAA Radio.
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4: Our next guest is Doug Rosendahl, who is a well-known warbird pilot. You've been flying a variety of warbirds for a very long time, but you started out pretty humble beginnings, earning some money so you could get your private pilot ticket a number of years ago.
13: I grew up in central Iowa on a farm, sitting on a tractor, looking up, watching airplanes fly over, and just dreamed that someday I might be able to fly. And I was driving home from the last day of finals of my freshman year in college at Ames, Iowa, and I drove by a little grass strip in Nevada, Iowa, pulled in, and said, I want to learn to fly. And learned to fly a dollar at a time with money I didn't have, and just kept after it and got my rating, and it's been an incredible incredible journey for 47 years.
4: Okay. And you flew cargo in DC-3s?
13: Yep. I was driving home from work one day, and there was a DC-3 at the airport. I pulled into the airport, and 6 weeks later, I was a co-pilot. I was a private pilot with an instrument rating, and 6 weeks later, I'm a co-pilot on a DC-3 hauling FedEx freight. But the thing you got to understand about being a co-pilot on a DC-3 freighter, it's got nothing to do with your flying skills. It's the ability to lug 7,000 pounds of freight up the hill and put a net over it.
4: And it's amazing when we talk about the DC-3, and because that was early in your career, and we still see DC-3s out there hauling all sorts of things, the Basler turbo conversions and things like that. It really has been an amazing airplane.
13: I've had lots of goals in aviation, and right now I have one goal left. I've I set all the rest aside. Yeah. I started flying the DC-3 in 1986, and it was 50. Mm-hmm. And in 2036, I'll be 78. And I hope to fly a DC-3 in 2036, and I'll have been flying the DC-3 for 50 years. So that's the only goal I have left in my aviation career. And if I can stay healthy, I think that's an attainable goal.
6: I think so. It's not that far away. It's amazing when you say 2030, but, yeah, it's not that far away. You have been an advocate for safety in the warbird community as well. Kind of tell us how you're trying to infuse that into the community.
13: Well, I was the chairman of the Standoval Committee back in a long time ago. Okay. Let's leave it at that. And sadly, we had a rash of accidents, and our insurability was in peril. And, you know, as I say all the time, it's the worst offender that ends up being the safety guy. But at that time, I was the chairman of the safety committee, and we had to do something. And so I went out, reached out to the NAAA, the Aerial Applicators Association. They had been through the same kind of an experience, and they'd set up a program called PASS. And I went to the NBAA safety stand down at Wichita and just really immersed myself in that business. And, you know, because when I talk about doing stupid things in an airplane, usually it's in the first person. and I realized that we had to change. Right. We had to change the culture of the warbird industry. And that's a really – changing culture is a really difficult thing to do. Right. But I honestly – I did some research at that time, and I, you know, what I learned was the CAF's accident record was no worse than the industry's. Mm-hmm. It's just we had so many airplanes, and that caused us, and our insurance rates were lower than standard, and that caused us a problem. And I'm proud we hired a vice president of safety. You know, I went to the board and said, we have to do this. We didn't have the money, but we had to do it. And we, you know, safety is really a marketing program. What we're trying to do is create top-of-mind awareness so that pilots are thinking about safety. And I'm proud to say I can show you the accident statistics in the CAF, and they dropped precipitously in short order. And then I went on to be the chairman of safety at the air show industry. Mm-hmm. And if you look at the statistics of safety in the air show industry, there are two precipitous drops. One is when the air show industry took over this Statement of Aerobatic Competency Evaluation Program, mm-hmm. and the FAA authorized the CAF to run that, to run that internally. And the other was when we implemented the same kind of a culture change, what I call low-hanging fruit. You know, I remember one time an FAA administrator says, our goal is zero accidents, okay? That's not a reasonable goal.
6: No.
13: But the goal is to continuously improve, to be on a quest of continuous quality improvement. And you do that through education, you do that through marketing, you do that through creating this top-of-mind awareness so people have safety in the back of their mind. It's feedback loops. It is constant communication, the ops bulletin, and we have a similar publication in the CAF. So our pilots are always being fed something that keeps it in the forefront of their mind. It's no different than radio advertising mm-hmm. or anything else.
6: Right. Talking with Doug Rosendahl, warbird pilot. He's been all over and not only all over the country, but also all over the country in a bunch of different airplanes. And have you seen in the warbird community itself as it's evolved in the last 20, 30 years?
13: Well, I'm happy to say what I see. I'm an FAA examiner, and I do a lot of check rides in specialty and vintage aircraft. And what I'm really happy to see is I'm giving a lot of check rides to young people.
6: Right.
13: Embracing, you know, a much, much younger crowd of people, and they're coming in, and that allows us, you know, it's hard to change the culture of old hardheads like me, but when you bring a new person in, you have the opportunity to set the standard and the expectation, and so that's played a big role in our ability to change our culture and do better.
6: And I think maybe something that's stuck out to me is that, you know, in olden days, whatever, it was more the pilots who were flying warbirds, they were thinking of them as their airplanes, where today's attitude seems to be we're stewards of these airplanes. It's our job to take care of them for the next 10 or 15 years and then pass them on to the next generation.
13: That's right. We're just a custodian for a period of time. And really, the value of the airplanes have gone up. And, you know, that's created more awareness. But yes, I think we've, you know, we're in a continuous quality improvement to cause people to understand it's not mine. You know, this airplane, it's not the CAF's airplane. It's not the person's airplane. It's not the other museum's airplane. The airplanes really are national treasures, and it's our responsibility as pilots to do the best thing in terms of stewardship and custodianship to maintain these airplanes.
6: How do you answer the question that comes up when something happens with a warbird? It's like, we should ground all these airplanes. They're too valuable to fly. They don't need to fly.
13: One example that I've used regularly is how many people annually are killed in personal watercraft, okay? There's risk associated with everything we do in our lives, and that ability to manage and mitigate risk is one of the things that made this country the greatest country in the world. You know, my family, I'm second generation from somebody who put all of their worldly belongings in a truck and came to America in search of a better life. And a generation before that, they brought their kids over here, put them in a covered wagon, and pushed out across the plains. These are people that understood how to take, manage, and mitigate risk. And sadly, I think we're losing that as a culture. I mean, they're all good things come from being willing to step outside the bounds, look around, do other things. And being able to manage that risk is a part of every part of aviation, and we need to not forget that. And so I can justify, I mean, you know, I've lost a lot of friends in this business, and every time I do, I look at the risk-reward ratio, and I look at the lives that I know personally, the people that have come up to me and told me personally that watching me fly at an air show changed their life in some way. Mm-hmm. One guy told me it's the most expensive thing he ever did in his life was meeting me because he went and learned to fly and ended up buying a Phenom 100. You know, so I know that when we're here in a venue like this and these young people are out here sitting along the lines, holding an airplane, looking up at the sky, we have had an impact on those kids' lives.
6: Yeah.
13: And kids that are successful are those kids that have a target on the wall.
6: Right.
13: Okay, if you can say, I want to do that, and you can show them a pathway to get there, they'll be just fine.
6: Yeah.
13: The kids that get in trouble are the kids that don't have a target on the wall. They don't know what they want to do or where they want to go.
6: And that leads us into one of the projects that you have been very involved in through the years, and that is the Red Tail Rise Above project.
13: So, you know, the CAF had a C-model Mustang back in the late 80s. Mm-hmm. We had a C-model Mustang project, and it really wasn't going anywhere. And there was a guy at our airport who was not a CAF member, but he learned about it and was inspired to get involved, and his name was Don Hines. And we restored it as a Red Tail because the Red Tails escorted B-25s in North Africa and Italy. And we had a B-25. Miss Mitchell was painted in those colors. And so we thought it was a great story to tell. Well, Don was inspired by that story, and he got involved, and he was an inspirational leader. And when he got involved, I knew I wanted to be involved, and we got involved. Sadly, Don was killed in an accident in our airplane in 2004, and I became the squadron leader. And Don's goal from the very get-go was to develop an education program. And so as we were pondering, how do we do that? How do we have impact? I look back at my own life, and when I was a 10-year-old kid, we went to Disneyland in L.A., and I remember distinctly seeing O Canada, which was a 360-degree exhibit. And, you know, the FAA says the definition of learning is a change of behavior as a result of experience. And that was an experience that changed my life. I saw those, you know, the steerman and her AGCAT or whatever it was with 9 cameras hanging on the bottom flying across the amber waves of grain in Canada, and I said, I got to have me some of that. And that was one of the things that you know, changed my life. And so what we set out to do was create an experience like that that we could take on the road and take it to schools and air shows and museums. And it's been on the road 13 years. It's been incredibly successful. And we expanded from the Tuskegee Airmen story. In the last couple of years, we've added a WASP story. It's Women in Aviation Today. I'd encourage anybody that's a female aviator or has a female child that wants to learn more about aviation to go out to KidVenture and see both of our movies, but for the girls, especially a WASP movie, because it really shows them that they can do anything. And that's the story of the Tuskegee Airmen and the WASP is, You know, you can do anything you want if you work hard enough, believe in yourself, never give up, and use your brain. All the what we call the guiding principles,
6: right.
13: And they are a roadmap for success.
6: It certainly is. Kid Venture and is there with the Rise Above Red Tail trailer. We will also see you in the air show sometime this week.
13: Yeah, probably fly the Red Tail towards the weekend.
6: All right, sounds good. Our guest, Doug Rosendahl. Doug, thank you for being with us, and thank you for everything you've done through the years for the Warbird community.
13: Thank you. Thanks for having me.
6: All right, this is EAA Radio.
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1: It's obviously for the airlines, and there should be, but we are proud to have something specifically for general aviation as well.
2: And where can people find this magazine if they're looking for it?
1: Well, this week, if you're at AirVenture, you can find lots of copies in the FAA Safety Center. Hope that you will go and pick up one. You can subscribe through the Government Publication Office. But if you Google FAA Safety Briefing, you'll get to a page where you can also download it in several mobile formats. And we're active in social media, both Facebook and Twitter. So lots of places you can find our content.
3: And they're also archived, so you can go back and get previous issues and look at the topics that have been covered. The magazine, as Susan said, the magazine really does cover a wide area of interests. There's a little bit of something for everybody, including helicopters, maintenance. There's a medical section where current topics and medical certification are brought together, plus all of the usual things about training and technology, ADS-B, for example.
1: And we have just added in the last year a specific column that's devoted to drone safety. We call it Drone Debrief, and we try to tie that into the theme as well. So trying to, just like Paul said, have something for everybody.
4: Well, and you guys were mentioning to us off the air before we got started that in your newest issue you have some interesting things coming out, particularly in regards to safety culture, which is a term we think of more as applying to a bigger outfit. But for the individual pilot, what kind of information do you have for them on that front?
3: Well, and you're right, Zach. When we talk about safety culture, it's typically about organizational flying, whether it's Part 121 or Part 135. And, I mean, the FAA has had an initiative for some years called SMS, or Safety Management System, where it sets the standards and the policies for how to develop a safety culture within your organization. But one of the things that is addressed in the current issue that Susan can elaborate on a bit is, okay, this is a GA magazine, right? So how do we talk about a safety culture for one? And the magazine makes a very clear point about saying, even if you're single pilot, all you do is to own an airplane and you fly in an untowered field, you still have other people involved in that. For example, who put fuel in the airplane? Who does the maintenance? What about insurance? What about ATC? So...
1: Well, and you can also rely on passengers. And I do seminars on personal minimums, and I always sneak in something about making sure. And when I do a seminar for cockpit companions, I always sneak in a piece about you need to help the pilot develop personal minimums so that person, too, is part of the safety culture. We address a lot of that. Some of those are specifically in an article we call Party of One. And it talks about how you can have, and you do have, you just need to make use of it, a safety culture with, regardless of how many people are in the airplane.
4: I'd love to dive into that a little bit more. We just had a helicopter flight physician on as our previous segment, and they necessarily have two or sometimes more non-flying crew members. We all know just from driving that it can get distracting. You have other people in who aren't focused on driving. They're talking with each other. They're working on their phone, whatever. What do you tell pilots who are curious about this issue? What can they do to help make their passengers part of the program as opposed to just being a distraction?
1: Well, one of the things that we address in the checklist column, which is one of our regular columns, is that there are things that you can do with passengers. We offer, at least as an option, a briefing called Safety, and the words spell out, you know, seatbelts, air and comfort, fire, emergency traffic and talking, and your questions. And so you can remember to do that, and that's a way to make sure that your passengers know what your expectations are and when they can talk.
3: Well, and beyond a non-flying passenger, oftentimes we have the opportunity to fly with another pilot passenger. And if both people are familiar with the airplane, it's a bit in the airlines like having two captains in the airplane. Somebody has to set the tone about who's going to be in charge. But the point of briefing almost anything, whether it's a non-flying passenger or a non-pilot passenger, a pilot passenger, or even yourself. I mean, I can talk to myself sometimes when I'm, you know, if I'm single pilot in a single engine airplane. I want to create a shared mental model of how this flight's going to go. And that includes the passenger.
1: Well, a while back,

0: Paul and I did another program about standard operating procedures for GA and how you can use the SOP and develop one for your flying and profiles. So there was a lot of interest in that. But we didn't address profiles in this issue of the magazine, but there, as you said, there are lots of places you can go when you dive in.
1: How do you develop, say, in a flying club, how would you develop SOPs to try to keep some everybody standard? Is that something you've looked at?
2: Well, I've looked at how to develop procedures on an individual basis, taking into consideration what the plane is, what the mission of the plane is, and the type of flying that somebody would like to do. But it's well known that for larger aircraft, they're flown basically by procedures and profiles. And by profiles, we mean, well, essentially they're a graphical representation of what you're going to do at certain phases of flight, when you will rotate, when you might retract the flaps in a single-engine airplane, or as you're approaching an airport, when do you consider slowing down for an approach. And all of these things can be presented in a graphical form. So to me, it's a way of developing a standardized way of doing things the same way all the time. And the main emphasis of doing standard operating procedures, even for a single pilot in a single-engine airplane, is not to have things spelled out for you when they're going right, but to have things spelled out for you when they're going wrong. You might have a distraction, as, for example, we've already talked about this. You might have a distraction in your passenger. There might be a slight mechanical problem. There might be a change in weather. And whenever you're faced to deal with other threats or other distractors, if you know your standard operating procedures, you will work through those because you've done them so many times the same way, and then you can deal with the threat or the distraction.
0: Well, and one thing I did, too, with my flying club, pulled together a checklist that was the original checklist with the airplane. It's fine, but it was not put together with the idea of flow patterns or anything else. Right. So I just reworked it, and unless there was a good reason to do this before that, I just used a flow and added to the checklist things like some key speeds just as reminders, the safety briefing for passengers. In another checklist we talk about in the magazine, ABCDE for emergencies, airspeed, best fuel, checklist, declare an emergency, exit. And you can add F and G if you want to for fuel and the ground plan. What are you going to do when everybody gets out? Because no matter, one of the things Paul was talking about, and I think we're very consistent with too, is when you are under stress, you forget things that are complicated. But because you learned the alphabet when you were small, and you can probably spell safety even if you don't know how to practice it, these are things that you can remember.
3: I had a question for you, Susan, in particular. You've held all sorts of positions with the Civil Air Patrol, and I know a lot of folks that are involved with that are younger, new to aviation. You do a lot of training and eval with them. What's it like bringing someone into this who's brand new to flying, perhaps, and who so has no concept of checklists or some of the safety things we've talked about? How do you inculcate those good habits for a first-time flyer?
0: Well, it's what instructors call the primacy, law of primacy. You start and teach what you mean for people to do. Just like when I started learning to fly, my instructor did a thorough pre-flight briefing, and we talked about what we were going to do. He showed me how to pre-flight the airplane, but I was not permitted to say, that looks good. I had to say what and why. And I was very fortunate to have good training, and I've tried to pass that on. And also tried to remember to look at things in terms of not using so much jargon when you start out. Really think about explaining things to people who have never been here before.
3: And then, Paul, you've had experience training in a more experienced context, flyers who have been in a lot of different situations,
4: sure,
3: flown different airframes. What's that like? Because it can often be harder to break bad habits rather than to create good habits.
2: There's absolutely no question of that. But the key is to encourage the individual to set all of that aside and just say, yes, you might be typed in this airplane, but these are our procedures. This is how we want you to fly the airplane. Plus, it is our approved program. I mean, that's something that people need to understand, is we're not just making this stuff up, you know, as we go. It's an approved program, approved by the administrator, and it's something we have to follow. If there's a reason to change something, We're open to that. But until we do, we say fly the procedures the way we're supposed to fly them.
1: And what's some things in the next issue that we might be looking forward to? Or have you not gotten
0: to
1: the next one yet?
0: Absolutely. It's under construction. In fact, it's with the printer now. We're going to be looking at emergencies and handling emergencies. But another thing about emergencies is preventing them. One other thing I'd like to say about safety culture quickly, though, the issue starts and ends with columns that talk about the importance in safety culture of taking care of yourself. It's that oxygen rule. Put on your own oxygen mask before helping others. Make sure that you are a good part of the system.
3: And then lastly, I'll just say this, and I'm sure you guys can echo it. If you have an emergency and you need to declare it ATC, please say Mayday, Pan Pan, or emergency. I can't tell you how many times I had pilots be a little vague about it. And boy, if you can be direct, they can start getting you those resources quickly.
2: Well, that's absolutely true. And most of us, if we're in a single engine airplane, we're losing altitude. The sooner you can communicate that, the better you're going to be.
3: Absolutely. Paul Prideker and Susan Parsons of FAA Safety Briefing, thank you so much for joining us here on Squawk 1200.
2: It's a pleasure.
0: Thank you.
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9: And welcome back to EAA Radio. You're listening to Push to Talk. Now I am Magneto Mel. And I'm joined today by Colonel John Slocum, but you say...
10: I go by my middle name,
9: You go
10: Doug.
9: By your middle name, Doug, but you go by...
10: Odie.
9: So
10: that's my call sign, yes.
9: Call sign. So, welcome.
10: Well, thank you very much. It's nice to be here.
9: And you are the Director of Safety for the Air National Guard.
10: Correct.
9: And what exactly is that position? And tell me a little bit about what a day in the life is for you.
10: Well, the Air National Guard, all 54 states and territories have an Air National Guard. So we... Yeah, all 54 states and territories.
9: You just saw me doing the math there. I was like, wait a minute.
10: What we do is I am the director of safety. We're talking aviation safety, so flight safety issues, ground safety, weapon safety for all 106,700 air guardsmen across the country and all of the 54 states and territories. Literally the community-based force that is part of every state in the union.
9: And so as part of the safety program, we have, you know, in the civilian aspect of it, you've got the FAA safety efforts and you've got the NTSB safety, I mean, the investigations, which are trying to promote safety. What's the military equivalent of those, or how does that fit in with what we know?
10: Well, exactly. There's some great parallels between, for example, us and the NTSB. We do mishap investigations. We do them for aircraft. We do it for, you know, any type of ground mishap, accidents, those sorts of things. Very parallel. We try and do a root cause. Ultimately, when a bad thing happens, our goal is to not have that bad thing happen again. We don't want it to. We want to come up with a root cause analysis and figure out a great way to not have those bad events happen,
9: or even prevent them from happening in the first place.
10: Which is exactly where I was going with it now. Which is the other half of it, which is the proactive safety. I'll call it the fun side of the safety business, which is coming up with the innovative and neat ways to keep people safe to begin with. In other words, not
9: traumatic
10: lessening
9: experience.
10: That's right. Not learning lessons the hard way. But doing things so that we can keep people from ever getting in those situations to begin with.
9: And what is the process for an investigation with your organization? For example, we've had a lot of NTSB people in here talking about the investigation. You have the GO team, you have the first responders, then you have the process of generating the reports, and then they make recommendations. They don't legislate. They don't do what the FAA does. They don't do what the... what the legislators do, but they make recommendations. So how does that whole process work then with
10: you guys? For us, it's a very similar process to what you were just describing. When there is a mishap, and we'll talk flight mishap since we're sitting here and looking at a bunch of airplanes. So if there was to be an aircraft mishap, we're going to have, obviously, the people on scene. They're going to do the first responder.
9: That's like the GO team.
10: Well, I'm talking in this case like your fire department. Somebody going out, the professionals who put the wet stuff on the red stuff, take care of stuff, immediate saving of lives, then we have what we would call an interim safety board. This would be safety professionals from the nearest appropriate military organization that would come out, and their job is to collect and preserve information on site in a timely manner. And then whoever's responsibility it is to do the investigation appoints a board. We have a safety investigation board that comes up. And per DOD policy, we actually have a pretty short timeline compared to the NTSB. Our goal is to try and come up with a conclusion of what happened and recommendations on how to keep it from happening again within about 30 days.
9: And where do those recommendations go?
10: Well, most of them are things that we have control over. I mean, if it's a military aircraft within the Department of Defense, we have our chain of command, if you will, where we can make recommendations. Whoever owns the mishap, normally guys with a lot of stars on their shoulders that have power, we make recommendations to them. Within the military, when they decide they want to do something, it's normally no longer a recommendation. It's a go-do. You know, they're going to make things happen that's smart. So it's marketing, if you will, of here's what we think ought to happen to keep this from happening again. And when the guy who's in charge says, yes, make that happen, that's exactly what happens. So we don't have as many issues as the NTSB does, for example, in implementing recommendations from mishaps. For us, it's much more direct and within our own organization for the most part.
9: So it's okay. So it's not just here's what we think you might do if you see it. It's this is what we're saying.
10: Yeah,
9: should
10: we
9: be
10: try
9: done.
10: And be very specific and actionable when it comes to our recommendations. And we have our rules and everything with it. But we don't just say, hey, talk about this or go train everybody on this. We have rules on a recommendation is no kidding, very specific,
9: very
10: actionable.
9: Delineated procedures for implementing them.
10: Yeah, that's going to make a difference. And we vet it through a process. And before we don't just come up with a recommendation. We have to kind of run it through an approval process and make sure that all the stakeholders in that agree that that's a good recommendation before we even take it forward and present it to the bosses then to see if they want to implement it and where they want to go with
9: it. So it's a similar process, just not necessarily in the same orders, so to speak. I mean, you get your approvals going before the recommendation is made rather than, you know, after it's presented and accepted or not.
10: Yeah, because once the bosses decide they want to do something, like I said, it's no longer a recommendation.
9: Right.
10: It becomes if the boss wants to make this or something happen or the organization does, and then it's pretty clear at that point.
9: Got it. And you specified a couple of times that if it's a military suggesting, perhaps do you get involved in civilian investigations?
10: Well, there's a lot of synergies between mishap investigations and recommendations. What's safe for us is safe for general aviation for the most part when we're talking airspace types of issues, aerodrome issues. There's a lot of dual use runways and facilities. You know, we fly off of an international airport in my unit where I fly in Tucson, Arizona. So things that are smart on that runway that's smart for us is going to be smart for both the general aviation and civil aviation that fly out of that same airfield. So we are very cooperative in approaching safety, you know, with the NTSB, with the FAA, with the different airports out there, with the local governments. There's a lot of stakeholders, obviously, when it comes to safety.
9: Well, what about, for example, you know, if you're flying as a civilian pilot and accidentally breach a military operations area and there's a civilian accident in, you know, like in a military zone or in a training zone area, mm-hmm. Would that be something that you guys would be equally involved in, or would that be an NTSB? Is there a jurisdiction kind of?
10: There's lots of rules that apply. I mean, the right answer is it depends, and it depends on the agreements. But for the most part, I think a general rule, kind of what you're looking at, is whoever experiences the greatest loss for the most part is the one who's going to end up kind of taking the lead for an investigation. So if a civil aviation airplane crashes, it would be NTSB that's going to be taking the lead of that, and then we become a partner with them in the investigative process, you know, if needed.
9: Okay. And we've talked quite a bit about the investigative process. And just to get in there, you also have talked about, you know, the proactive side of things. So what's a little bit about some of the educational programs and the outreach that you're doing?
10: Oh, you're on my favorite subjects now. I love proactive. And that's exactly why we're here at Oshkosh is, for example, we have a booth on one of our initiatives called See and Avoid. And it's seeandavoid.org. It's simply a website that when we were looking at where general aviation flies, we're supposed to have a mid-air collision avoidance program and share information. And it just became smart at one point is why isn't there a single place that general aviation pilots can go to get information about where the military is and how we can keep each other safely separated? So we came up with this idea in the Air National Guard. We took it to the Department of Defense and are in the process of handing it off to the FAA. But it's a program. You go to a website, click on where you are. You can see the airspace. You can see the status of the airspace. You can get information about local military aircraft that are there. And the whole idea is then is to keep us in airspace where we're both allowed completely legally to be. How do we make sure that we stay safely apart from one another? And that's what kind of see and avoid is about. There's a lot of other proactive safety things that we get into. Fatigue mitigation is a perfect case study where we have a program we've designed where you can go in and look at schedules. You can look at what people are doing, put that in, and it actually gives you ahead of time, you can figure out at what point they cross a line where their cognitive abilities, their abilities to think, and their motor skills get degraded to a point where it's not safe. And then once again, proactive. Let's do that ahead of time so that we don't put our people in that position to begin with.
9: And probably working with some of the research institutions around the country as well.
10: Oh, you bet.
9: My background is at Wright State in Dayton, Ohio. There's a lot of work with the Wright-Patterson Air Force Base. So I don't know if that's something that is along the lines of some of the safety initiatives for education and research that you do.
10: Oh, yes. I mean, there's when it comes to safety, it's a great community when it comes to safety because, like I said, what's safe for one person is safe for another. So as a profession, as a community, safety people, for the most part, are very cooperative. If somebody has a great idea, it's shared. We can take it from one organization to another. I can call the NTSB. I can call research organizations. And for the most part, it's a very cooperative community with one single purpose of getting people home safe every night.
9: Sure. And where are you on the field if somebody wants to – I imagine you have a presence on the field here somewhere if somebody wants to come and
10: – You bet. Our seeandavoid.org booth is actually in the Federal Pavilion. Over there, come in the corner. If anybody when you walk in there, just on the – I believe it's on the north side of the field or on the north side of the building there. Come in, see the folks in the uniforms. Come over, ask us some questions. We'd be glad to talk with anybody about a lot of these proactive safety initiatives.
9: Well, fantastic. I wish you all the luck with all of your programs in that regard. Thank you very, very much for being with us today.
10: Well, thank you for taking the time. It's great to be here and appreciate the opportunity to talk.
9: Good to have you. And this has been Doug, also known as Odie Slocum, Director of Safety with the Air National Guard, and you are listening to Magneto Mel on Push to Talk, EAA Radio 93.3 FM and EAARadio.net.
11: Were you in Oshkosh in 2022? Here's an interview from that year.
12: Pioneer Airport is right where we're at, and we are directly across from the backside of the museum and the Eagle Hangar. There's concessions out here at KidVenture. There's tons of things to do, 22 different activities for kids. One of those activities is RC airplanes and everything that goes with that. You know, a lot of kids, grew up, and the first thing they did was fly RC airplanes or build RC models. Yep. Extremely popular way for kids to get into aviation. And a lot of kids whose parents were not maybe involved in aviation, that's kind of how they got into it. They started out at the hobby store, and they bought a model, and they took it home, and they were, you know, next thing you know, Dad, can you take me to the airport, you know, or I want to go out and join this RC club. But this is a little different. This is not radio control RC, correct? This is a control line.
13: We have both.
12: You have
13: both?
12: We have both. Okay. Well, we are going to dedicate this segment to that, and you brought a gentleman with us today that is all about RC. Why don't you introduce us?
13: So this is Bill Lund. He's our assistant manager with the RC group. He helps coordinate with the control line as well. So, Bill.
14: Hi.
12: Hi, Bill. Welcome. And I guess the first thing we should know is what got you involved in EAA? Where are you from, first of all?
14: Well, I live in the village of Iola. I taught there for 41 years. I was the chemistry guy and the biology guy for a long time.
12: Is that here in Oshkosh?
14: It's about an hour northwest of here.
12: Oh, okay. So Wisconsinite?
14: Yep, little town.
12: Little town. And how did you get involved in RC flying to begin with?
14: I got involved in RC flying when one of my students stopped by my home with a plane that he had built that was covered with this plastic material called monocoat, and it blew me away that you could cover an airplane with this cool stuff. And from that point on, 400 airplanes later, I'm still doing it.
12: So this is kind of a little bit of a reverse deal where a kid taught you something that you started to enjoy.
14: When you start teaching, you find out that the kids teach you more than you teach them most of the time.
12: Now, I do notice a trend out here. There's a lot of educators volunteering here in this venue, right? lot of educators. Dan was an educator.
13: Correct.
12: You're an educator. Matt, are you?
13: I am not. I'm an engineer. I'm a little different. Different angle.
12: Gotcha. But there is that trend. A lot of educators, and this is obviously a natural application for a teacher, considering most of these venues are about teaching something. And RC is your thing, so tell us all about this area you have over here.
14: All right. Well, part of it is our RC field. We have kids that are flying what are called park zone apprentices. It's a trainer-type aircraft that is electronically safe. It's pretty difficult to do something bad with it. The aircraft will self-correct most bad things. We also have that aircraft attached to a buddy box and a trained pilot who don't let the student pilot even get into trouble. You know, we've got a very tight flight box here with active runway behind us and CAT Academy in front of us. So things have to be done right. They have to be done safe. And we just make sure that it gives those kids an opportunity to feel what it's like and have some success.
12: So that's the RC side, or the radio-controlled side, but then we also have control yes. line flying. Yeah. Let's talk about that a little bit. Do you start them with control line flying?
14: Well, control line's been around longer than most of us have. That's how things got started in terms of flying models. These guys have two circles going. I think they fly a small 049-powered, alcohol-powered trainer-type aircraft. They're plastic and almost impossible to destroy. And it gives, once again, little kids a chance to have something successful happen that's really exciting to them. They go through dozens and dozens of kids a day. It gives them a great opportunity. They're planting that aviation seed, and God only knows where that seed might flower.
12: So let's talk about your group of volunteers for a second, because it's kind of specialized, right? So where do most of your volunteers fit in the scheme? Are they people that you know from the RC community that come out every year? And is it, of course, it's probably kids that came here initially and just love RC and got into it and now come back and volunteer with you.
14: Well, we're actually in two parts. The RC team itself, we're a bunch of old guys, and we've been doing it for many years. We do it because we love it. Those are the guys that are outside flying with the kids. The other side of this is students from the high school where I used to teach. There's probably 20 or so of them sign up each year to come down here for a certain number of days. Some of these kids sign up to come down here all week, and we go back and forth every night. They are the ones that are in the building helping the little kids build the wood models that we have there. 4-year-old kids and super glue is generally not a good combination.
12: No.
14: So we have the high school kids take care of that part for them. But they can color the planes, and they come out of there with a smile. I mean, it's another seed that gets planted.
12: Yeah, that's right. So, you know, for a lot of aviators and enthusiasts, you know, you think about going to the airport and taking a discovery flight or a flying lesson. Talk about, like, that passion for RC, how that develops, what kind of costs are maybe involved if you decide, hey, I love that here, Dad, I want to do RC. I did it at KidVenture, and I had so much fun. And now what? It's all about what? The hobby shop, right?
14: Well, yes, but there's more to it than that, at least as I see it. Our physics guy at the high school, it's still there, still does the RC planes as part of his physics program. Nowadays, everything is on a keyboard, with the exception of that one thing that he does, where the kids get materials, they get a plan, and they get radio equipment, they get everything they need, but they have to build it. They have to correctly get it together, straight, true. I have to test fly it, and then it's turned over to them for them to fly. And, oh, we've been doing it for years now, and we have very seldom have one that doesn't work well. We got a guy design the basic thing for us, and he really knew what he was doing, so the airplane itself is just a great design, and the kids can have success even if they do build it a little bit wacko.
12: Yeah. Well, I know for a fact that for anyone who really becomes infatuated with RCs, say here at KidVenture or wherever else they are, there is a ton of YouTube videos about RC modeling. Lots of YouTube videos.
14: There's a site called Park Flyer. I think that's it. Anyway, you can go to that spot and you can download for little or nothing plans on 8.5 by 11 format paper, tape them together, put them onto a sheet of foam, cut them out, and you know, within a couple of eatings, you've got a flyable airplane. It's really cool, and it's with foam, it's cheap, and it's simple, and it's light, so if you break it, there's nothing really hurt.
12: Glue it together, yeah.
14: Yeah, slap it back together, put it back in the air.
12: So you were talking about some coated airplanes that you thought were cool when you got introduced to it by your student back in the day, and you said that some of these airplanes have some electronics that right the plane if a mistake is made. That to me sounds like a fairly new technology.
14: It
12: does. That use like a GPS auto, like how does that work?
14: There are some features that are almost like autopilots, that self-righting, the aircraft has sensors in it, so if the nose gets too far down or too far up, it just automatically levels itself. Takes care of a lot of problems if the wings are level and the airplane is flying straight.
12: Which makes it a lot easier to teach.
14: You bet. Yeah. You know,
12: and you can let them go a little bit farther than you would have in the past,
14: yeah.
12: Right?
14: Well, we have some of those trainers out here now that have been out here for their fifth year, and they're still in one chunk. Well, they're foam again, and if you hit them hard onto the ground, they'll probably bounce more than break. They're really, really tough. That's why we use them.
12: Yeah, right. Well, that makes sense. You're going through a lot of kids every day. We've got just like another minute and a half left. But what would you like to say to the listening community about KidVenture and about the RCs and whatever you'd like?
14: Well, basically, thank you. We had a lot of help. We had to get some different registration in terms of being able to fly here, which required a lot of help from EAA and a lot of help from FAA to make that happen. And they made a lot of regulatory stuff happen very, very quickly, so we're indebted to them a lot, and it's just thanks for those people that come out here and make it fun for us.
12: Yeah, well, and that's something that we don't even think about. You know, all this requires coordination and, you know, discussion and permitting, and, well, you've got a big helicopter operation going over here. You got the RC flying over here. You got the rockets going up over here. It sounds like
14: it's a busy place.
12: It's a busy
15: place. Show going during the week.
12: A recipe for a possible disaster if things aren't coordinated properly. So, yeah, that's kudos to them. Anything else you'd like to say about the operation here?
14: Well, yeah, come back and see us. We're over there in the Whitman Hangar. Come on back and build an airplane. We'll even put it together for you. We got some P-64s and 38s and
12: really
14: space shuttles, X-15s, U-2s. Gary Powers Jr. is back there. You can get an autographed U-2 spy plane.
12: The real Gary Powers Jr.?
14: Gary Powers Jr. is his son.
12: Really?
14: Gary Powers Sr. is no longer with us.
12: Sure, but he's actually here.
14: Yeah. Yeah, he's over there right now.
12: Well, that's pretty cool.
14: Yeah.
12: I mean, at least us old guys know who Gary Powers is.
14: Where are you going to get a U-2 model with Gary Powers' signature on it?
12: I know, right?
14: That's cool.
12: That's right. Oh, man, it's a lot of fun out here. I like it.
14: We actually got a photograph of Gary Powers Sr., of his actual autograph or his signatures, and hopefully we can get that etched into the wings of the aircraft that we do for next year.
12: Oh,
14: that'd be cool.
12: That would be cool. Sounds like you've got a project to work on.
14: We got
12: not like
14: 4,000 projects to work on.
12: Not you don't have enough to do. All right. Well, thanks for joining us, Bill. We appreciate it. And obviously we encourage everybody who might be listening to come and check out KidVenture and the whole RC operation here. Thanks for all the hard work you do and your volunteerism.
14: It's a blast.
12: Jamont G, Matt, we're going to take a break, and we'll come back and have another cool discussion about another venue here at KidVenture that everyone is super excited about. Pioneer Airport, on the fly. Jamont G, we'll be back. 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
17: Fast Eddie on the grounds here right next to EAA Radio, where I'm sitting under the wing of a very unique aircraft. It's called a Gooey Duck, and I'm going to talk to Marty and Ben Ellison. They are brothers, and they are the designers, builders, owners, and they're also the people that sweep the shop out at night. Hi, guys. How's it going?
18: Pretty good.
19: Good.
17: Okay, so you've got yourself a gooey duck here. Why is it that it looks so much like a Grumman product?
18: Well, I grew up having bad dreams about Grumman widgeons. You know, as a teenage boy, you probably had dreams that your mother wished you didn't have.
17: Oh, yeah.
18: Well, I didn't have those dreams. I dreamed about widgeons.
17: About widgeons?
18: Grumman widgeons, a beautiful seaplane that landed on its belly. And all my life I wanted one. When I got older and I thought I could afford one, I found out that you put them in salt water and they just dissolve.
17: Exactly, aluminum aircraft.
18: Yeah, so I thought, well, somebody ought to build one of these things out of fiberglass or something that won't disappear after a while in salt water. So we started this out. I started with a clean sheet of paper about 19 years ago, intending to build a copy of a widgeon. But in researching the old airplane, I learned that there are a lot of skeletons in its closet. So it seemed obvious that they should be fixed, and that resulted in a whole new ground-up design. And that's what this is, brand new. Nothing about it that's common with a widgeon or any Grumman product, except for its overall configuration.
17: Yeah, the appearance, it does remind you very much of the Grumman amphibs. We have several albatrosses here, but they're aluminum. And like you said, you put aluminum in salt water and it just goes away.
18: Eventually it does, yes.
17: So what did it take to design this aircraft?
18: Well, I'm an engineer by education. And I worked in engineering for a good part of my life. And there's an incredible amount of technical information that's available for anybody that wants to do any design work, aircraft design. So it was a pretty easy task to put together my own training and education with the wonderful resources of data that are available. Most of the seaplane data was generated by research supported by the U.S. Navy in the 30s and 40s. And it's published in the form of NACA reports, all of which are available. And it was a fascinating study, a fascinating project. Most of the fun in the thing was doing the design work.
17: Well, you know, that's something that just completely overwhelms me, the fact that you can take an idea and you can go and turn it into a viable aircraft. I have no idea what it takes to design an airplane, so walk me through it. Where do you start when you design a brand new airplane?
18: Well, I started with a basic mission profile. I wanted it to carry six people, and I know what six people weigh. I know how much luggage my wife carries along, so I figure there are three couples, two wives, three wives. Each of those is going to carry 100 pounds of luggage
17: at least.
18: So that's 300 pounds of cargo. And I want to go 400 miles. I know how much fuel it takes because I know what size engines it takes to carry that much stuff. So now I know the weight of the flesh inside. I know the cargo. I know the weight of the fuel. I know the weight of the engines. And that pretty much defines the wingspan, the wing area, and it just all falls apart so easily from all those beginning numbers.
17: Key word there, fall apart. That's the one thing you don't want to have happen to the airplane. And here's the part that I find interesting. This aircraft is all composite. This thing is beautiful, so you had to build molds for it.
18: We did. We started by building a foam duplicate of the hull. Foam and plaster and chicken wire and anything that we needed in order to create the shape we wanted. Then we finished it nice and smoothly so it would shine, beautiful finish. And then we piled fiberglass over that to form the molds. It's molded in a left and a right half. And the bottom from the step forward is a third half, is a third part. So it's a left and a right half and a bottom. And
17: So you're telling me that when you put the fuselage together, it's like building a big plastic model.
18: Exactly.
17: Oh, that's great.
18: If you were to stand back 50 yards away and take a picture of the parts, it would look like a coming right out of a Mattel model kit.
17: Oh, geez. That's incredible. You know, of course, there's a lot of substructures and everything that go into that. You had to build molds for those too, right?
18: No. Well, we were able to generate profiles of those from the AutoCAD drawings that were used to generate the hull. So it was really easy to print out profiles of all of the frame stations in that go inside, and they were just cut out of flat sheets of foam and fiberglass composite. And the advantage in the airplane is that the airplane was so large you can get inside to work on it.
17: Yeah.
18: So you glue the left half to the right half, the one half still in the mold. You lower the other half on top of it, crawl inside with the frames and a six-pack of beer. And
17: only one?
18: And begin using fiberglass tape to fasten the frames in.
17: The one part, and this is probably one of the most critical parts of the airplane, is the wing spar. How did you guys come up with the design and actually build the spar for this wing?
18: Well, the spar is a very simple component. It's a pair of C-sections that are bolted together. And if you imagine a square-shaped letter C, the top and the bottom legs are carbon, and the vertical leg connecting the top and bottom legs are just fiberglass shear web. So you've got two C's, and then they're bolted together to make an I-beam. And
17: okay, you're talking back-to-back now.
18: Back-to-back,
17: back-to-back,
18: right.
17: Okay.
18: So you've got a C looking to the right and a C looking to the left, they're bolted together at their back, and it creates an I-beam, and it runs the full length of the wing. It tapers in height as you get out further towards the wingtip. The bending moment goes down.
17: Right.
18: So they get a little smaller and a little lighter as you go outward.
17: Well, here's a question. I have seen them do destruction testing of various aircraft components. I saw video of an Airbus wing being tested to destruction. Did you do that with your first spar?
18: No. We live in an area where there's a lot of aircraft design and fabrication resources around. The Boeing company is near us, and they have a surplus place where they dispose of equipment. We were able to buy a tensile test machine from the Boeing surplus yard. Well, actually, we didn't buy it. I talked somebody else into buying it and storing it at my place.
17: That works.
18: And incidentally, I still have it. He's forgotten that he owns it.
17: Oops.
18: So
17: he'll know now if he's listening, though.
18: we tested many, many samples of the materials. We laid up the spar, and we didn't have the equipment to load the thing to failure, and we didn't have the money to destroy it because it was very expensive to build. We did instrument it and load it with sandbags after it was built. We loaded it up to one and a half G's, which is 50% more than the weight that it carries in normal flight, and using strain gauges measured the deflection to be sure that the deflection followed the calculations, what the calculations said the deflection should be. So we're kind of hanging our hat on that as being an indication that...
17: T-28 going out there.
18: As being an indication that it's strong enough. And we've loaded it in flight up to that level, and we'll continue to test it, and we'll load it more and more. We were able to do good testing on the horizontal tail where we use airbags, and we were able to load the tail surfaces up to limit load, and they did just fine. So I think that answers your question.
17: Yeah. Well, you know, the other thing to take into consideration too is that not only does the spar take the majority of the weight, but the skin will also take a fair amount of it too, because the skin's got to be bonded to the spars, right?
18: The skin carries about 30% of the load.
17: There you go.
18: Yeah.
17: So
18: Each of the two C-sections in the spar is designed to carry the load.
17: Okay, so you're well overbuilt here.
18: That's why it's so heavy.
17: We didn't know that. Well, you know, building an amphibious airplane, it's got to be heavy anyway because it's got to take the stress of the water, of the water landings. Yeah. That can really tear an airplane apart. So you've got two things that favor composites. You know, they don't go away in salt water, and they can take a pretty good banging.
18: That's true. The water loads are a little bit spooky when you... It's hard to calculate all the water loads.
17: How many hours total time you have on this airplane?
18: Well, we've only got 50 hours on it yet.
17: So you've just barely flown off the 40 hours.
18: You don't want to get too close because the paint's wet.
17: It's a pretty paint job, too. For those of you who haven't seen it, it is by EAA Radio, and it shines better than most show cars do. You guys really did a lot of sanding on those molds and a lot of sanding on this airplane to get it to this consistency.
18: Yeah, I'm sorry to say the paint job, a good Oshkosh paint job is heavy.
17: It is.
18: And this paint job weighs 130 pounds.
17: That's a lot of paint.
18: It is. It's a lot of blood and sweat. Blood and sweat, too.
17: Well, I noticed it has several features that were incorporated into the Grumman airplanes. For one thing, the floats that also turn into wingtips as well. You figured if it was good enough for Grumman, it was good enough for you guys?
18: Well, Grumman didn't have that.
17: That's right. The PBY Catalina did. My bad.
18: The Grumman aircraft, the Grumman Widgeon and Goose, were retrofitted with retractable floats years after they were produced, and they're important in a boat type airplane because they're so difficult to get up to a dock otherwise.
17: Right.
18: So we can retract one float, and of course when you retract that float, you want to be sure that the other float stays on the water. So we deal with that issue by fabricating a water ballast tank in the outboard tip of the other wing, and we pump it full of water, and that makes that wing heavy enough to stay on the water.
17: Yeah, it keeps you from dunking the other wing.
18: Right, and the passengers as they get out.
17: Yeah, that would be very bad too. Yeah, well, you know, thing of it being is, in a situation like that, if you were to dip the wing hard enough, you could literally sink the airplane.
18: Yeah.
17: That would not be a good start to your day.
18: Not a happy day.
17: Not a happy day at all. Now, are you offering this as a fully built airplane, or is this coming as a kit plane?
18: Well, we're here to find out what the interest is in it. We would love to offer kits. As we were building the airplane, we built hard tooling. So all of the real difficult work of kit preparation is done. There are a lot of things that we learned in putting this airplane together that we will make use of those lessons to make a kit much more user-friendly than this particular one was.
17: Okay, so you're going to start out with this model, which is the A model, and if you put a kit plane out, it's going to be the B version of it.
18: It's going to be the... That's right. It's going to be the B version, or and it'll be a lot lighter as well, Ed.
17: Oh, I'm sure, because the first, you know, the prototype has always got all kinds of over-engineering, and you realize that as you go through the process that there are corners that, well, not corners, but there are things you can do to beef the structure and maintain, you know, get some of that lead out of the aircraft.
18: Ed, everything you see is a collection of mistakes.
17: I wouldn't go that far.
18: It is. The tail is 50% heavier than it should be.
17: Really?
18: I built the tail with an aerodynamic balance weight, a balance surface out on the end. You look at all of the Cessnas and the Pipers, and they have a forward extending surface at the tip of the elevator that goes down as the elevator goes up to create an aerodynamic balance.
17: Mm-hmm.
18: That makes sense. Everybody does that. So why put this on here?
17: Right.
18: And it was much later when the airplane was almost ready to fly, I was reviewing our model test data. Our model experiments is another story. But we had built a quarter-scale model. I began reviewing the videos, and I found there were certain water conditions that would allow that aerodynamic balance on the horizontal tail to dig into the wave.
17: Ooh.
18: So, Ed, we had to cut it apart and glue that part onto the horizontal tail and make the elevator hinge line extend straight out. And that caused an increase in the weight because we had to put extra structure in.
17: Right.
18: So everything in the airplane we've done a couple of times over, and there's more stuff that won't have to be in the next one.
17: Well, I'm pretty sure that as you went through the production process, you had a pad of paper around, and you made a list of detailed notes of things that you would change on the next aircraft.
18: And it's as thick as a phone book.
17: I'm sure it is. Well, you know, here it is. This is you've turned an idea into a real airplane. And this was your first try. And the first try, you know, there's always a few rough edges here and there. But I'll bet you dollars to donuts you're going to build another one.
18: Well, we're sure hoping for that.
17: All right, well, let me ask you this. Are you thinking about putting turbines in the next version?
18: Well, Ed, we are very close to a company that makes a version of the Allison engine that would allow us to have opposite rotation propellers if we wanted to put a turbine engine in this airplane, pair of turbine engines. And there's a lot of powerful reasons for doing that, but you can't pass a gas station. The fuel consumption is very high.
17: Yeah, it is, but the other side of the coin is that, too, you know, the fuel is a little bit cheaper, a lot more available, and you got more horsepower.
18: Oh, you'd have 500 horsepower compared to 300 per side.
17: Exactly.
18: Very attractive option.
17: Very effective.
18: Okay, well, the other thing that...
17: Let me ask you this. How much did the design change as the composite technologies and manufacturing techniques advanced over the years?
18: There are many composite technologies that are being used now that we chose not to use. They would have made it lighter. But, for example, carbon has a corrosion problem like aluminum does.
17: Ooh.
18: The other problem is that it needs to be repairable. If this thing is flying up and down the coast, the West Coast, which is where we intend to use it, you need to be able to repair it if you hit a log, hit a rock. And we wanted to be able to go to any boat place that sells boat supplies and get a yard of fiberglass cloth and resin and be able to patch it so we can get home. And for that reason, we stayed to Stone Age fiberglass material that's been in the boating industry for 30 years.
17: Well, everybody can
18: work
17: with fiberglass. It doesn't require any special techniques.
18: Anybody can do it, yeah.
17: Carbon fiber, on the other hand, you got to be a little careful with that stuff. There are hazards involved with that.
18: It requires, to get the maximum benefit out of that, you need an autoclave, and that's pretty hard to do with a 50-foot long wing.
17: Beechcraft and their autoclave for the Starship. They discovered that their engineering was a little on the heavy side with that airplane, too.
18: Yeah.
17: Very pretty airplane, but aerodynamically, it was not what they wanted.
18: Yeah.
17: It was not what they were shooting for. Has this met your goals so far in performance?
18: Well, I think so. We only have 50 hours on it.
17: So you really haven't gotten through all the testing on it yet?
18: And we've got another year of testing.
17: Another year?
18: Another year of testing, yeah.
17: Well, guys, I'll tell you what you do. When you get done with that year of testing, give us a call. We'd like to talk to you, see how well this thing has progressed.
18: Okay.
17: One other question that I have. Why the left-hand engine?
18: Typically a conventionally turning engine located on both right and left positions causes a seaplane to make an uncommanded left turn if you apply full power to get it for takeoff.
17: Okay.
18: An uncommanded left turn. And that can be real challenging when you've got tricky currents and tricky winds. So we use an opposite rotation propeller on the right-hand side, and that cancels out the torque from the two engines. And the airplane, when you hit the throttles, it leaps straight ahead just like a train on rails. And it's very, very benign and user-friendly in that regard.
17: Well, that's good. Well, you know, and of course, being a multi-engine airplane, were you ever concerned about a critical engine?
18: No. Neither of the engines is more critical than the other.
17: Okay. Well, that's good, too.
18: Yeah, it is. It's very, very helpful in a pilot responding to a dead engine.
17: Well, the other thing I noticed is taking a look inside here, it's got a pretty good-sized cockpit in it. You got some room to move around in there.
18: Well, I'm told the cockpit's a size... equivalent to the size of a DC-3 cockpit.
17: Well, there you go.
18: Never been in one, but I don't know.
17: Well, I've been in a couple of DC-3s. Yeah, it's pretty roomy up there, and I've been in some of the modern aircraft, the TBM-700. And let me tell you, you need a shoehorn to get in and a crowbar to get out of it. Yeah. But, you know, once you get in there, it's very comfortable. This thing, you just walk down the aisle, wave to the passengers, hi, we're going to go fly now, see ya. You know, it appears that you have a little bit of swinging room up there.
18: Yeah. It's way, way more roomy than its Grumman look-alike.
17: Well, that's neat. I love the story of this airplane. Perhaps one of these days you'll get to fly this thing here out at AirVenture. But seriously, guys, we'd like to hear from you next year here at EAA Radio to find out how well you're doing. Of course, it would be even nicer if you'd come back with the airplane and tell us all of your great war stories and everything about this. And, of course, we here at EAA wish you the best of luck with this aircraft.
18: And well, thank you, Ed. This has been great fun.
17: Yeah, we've had a good time.
18: Yeah, if you get out to the Northwest, you need to drop by. We'll treat you to a gooey duck feed.
17: Wait a minute. You're going to feed me an airplane?
18: I'm going to feed you a gooey duck.
17: I've seen those things. They're gross.
18: They're tasty.
17: They're disgusting.
18: All God's critters are wonderful, right next to the mashed potatoes.
17: Yeah, you got that right. Well, ladies and gentlemen, we've been talking to Ben Ellison and his silent partner, his brother Marty here. We're located right next to EAA Radio. Come on down here and take a look at the newest thing in gooey ducks, and I do mean the aircraft, not the delicacy. Somebody's generating a lot of horsepower out there. And while they're doing that, I'm Fast Eddie, and you're listening to EAA Radio.
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16: 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Maybe a federal official who's gone to another job, a future product that turned out not to be, or a company that's no longer in business. We'll always tell you which year the interview was recorded before it plays. So don't be thrown off when you hear from FAA Administrator Blakey or the proposed Eclipse 400 single-engine jet. 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
20: This is Digital Dave.
17: And Fast Eddie, and that's going to make the blooper reel.
20: Yeah, and we're joined by John Boti of Volt Aero.
17: Volt Aero.
20: Which is an electric hybrid airplane.
21: Correct.
20: Explain.
21: Hello, everybody. Yeah, it's an electric hybrid airplane. Basically, what we do is this airplane does everything taxiing, takeoff, landings, electric. And everything that is under 100 miles, you can do in pure electric. Then when you need to extend the range up to 800 miles, we do it in hybrid. So you got a thermal engine that is coupled at that time with the electric motor. And you can extend your range, like I said, up to 800 miles.
20: So you've got basically an engine running a generator.
21: No.
20: It's mechanically coupled.
21: The thing is, it's a parallel hybrid. Parallel hybrid means that you can use thermal energy alone.
20: Right.
21: Electric energy alone, or both combined.
20: Okay, so it's not like a diesel electric. You're actually driving mechanically the propellers from the thermal engine.
21: Exactly. So you got one exit, one propeller, but you can have two different sources of energy, which improves the safety tremendously, because if you have a problem with one, you can use the other one.
20: Okay. Some people would argue that the motor, the electric, is more reliable than the thermal engine, but
21: I would agree with that, but we use electric first. and then we use thermal. Okay. For example, I give you an example, very simple. If at takeoff you have a problem, all, as I said, all takeoff are electric. Let's say you have a problem with battery, something shuts off, the thermal engine will be able to kick in immediately and take you safely to, you know, the runway, come back to the runway.
20: Right, I was going to say, that's a no-go, though, at that point with that kind of a failure.
21: Yeah, I mean, exactly. So you have to have this dual source of energy really helps you, you know.
20: Right. You can make that 180-degree turn that we're never supposed to try and then come back and land safely.
21: Yes, the same altitude, by the way.
20: Right, right.
21: Yeah.
20: Okay. You have a demonstrator aircraft that you're flying now?
21: So we have a demonstrator aircraft that we're flying since 2020. And but it was a modified Cessna push-pull.
20: Okay.
21: That we completely transformed with 5 electric motors and 1 thermal engine. So all this technology goes to this one that you see here. And this one, the Casio 330,

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1: So the one we're doing here, we're showing here, is the five seats, and it's got one electric motor and one thermal. When we go up, again, to make the 600, we'll have several, but we'll have three electric motors and one thermal. Not anymore five.
2: Right, okay. So the electric motor is not mounted behind the propeller. It's mounted back at the thermal engine, and everything's driven through the same shafts.
1: Yeah, but it's independent. So, the thermal can go directly to the shaft.
2: Right.
1: The electric can go directly to the shaft, or they can combine together.
2: Okay. Can the thermal be used to recharge batteries in flight?
1: Yes, sir. So in that case, what's happening is the thermal engine continues to do the propeller. The electric motor becomes a generator.
2: Right.
1: And some of the power goes back to recharge the batteries on flight.
2: So when you come into land and you're going to switch to pure electric, you always have full batteries.
1: Correct.
2: Okay.
1: That's the scope of this is because if you want to use it in commercial aviation, and, you know, our airplane has been done to be modular, cargo, medevac, all that can be done with this plane. Well, if you do night operations, you want to be able to take off again electric, not to disturb the environment. Everything has been done not only for fuel economy, but also for noise.
2: Okay.
3: Yeah, with an electric, all you'd hear would be the sound of the propeller. So you've got to have a centrifugal clutch or a clutch of some kind between the electric motor and the thermal engine then.
1: There is something there. It's our patent.
2: There it is.
1: There is our, yes.
2: There's a black box.
1: No, it's, well, the patent is issued, so I can't, but you're right. There is a double free wheel in there that connects one or the other one or both. It's part of our patent, you know. And as I said, it's pure hybrid. That's what makes a big difference with most of the things that we see today.
2: So you're also talking, a 12-seater, that's a large engine.
1: Yes. We have, in our stand, you have probably seen that we have Kawasaki that is part of our stand. Mm-hmm. Kawasaki is an investor into Altera and a partner, industrial partner. And we're developing with them the series of aircrafts, engines, thermal engines, going from the 4 or 5 seats to the 12. And in addition, you will see in the stand that we already preparing these engines to be viable for hydrogen. So we're going to do first gasoline, AVL-100, then we go to biofuel because it's going to be compatible with biofuel, and then we're going to move to hydrogen step by step. You know, we want to do the revolution by evolution. We don't want to take the big jump immediately. We think that you have to go with the flow. The advantage also of having an hybrid like ours is that if, you know, it's like cars. You see, the chargers are not everywhere, okay? You have to have chargers. So imagine in let's say, in Oshkosh, you have a charger, but you don't have it in L.A. Well, you can still take off because you'll take off with gasoline or you'll take off with electric. Ideally, you want to take off always electric. But if there is a problem, you don't have chargers, you can use gasoline.
2: Well, could you sit the airplane on the ground and just use the engine to charge batteries?
1: That could be done.
2: Okay.
1: That could be done. No problem.
3: The engines that you're using, are these brand new designs or are these adaptations of engines that Kawasaki already has in production?
1: That's an excellent question. This engine, the 4-cylinder, is the one of DHR2, the motorbike, the Ninja bike of Kawasaki. It's got millions of hours of testing already. And so since we use it as a range extender, not as a main propulsion, it's very prone to be a very good engine that we're going to certify part of the overall package of this HPU hybrid power module.
2: So now, since the thermal engine is not used as takeoff, you can get away with a smaller engine because basically you're just cruising with it.
1: Here we go. Exactly. That's the reason. And you can, and since you're a hybrid, you don't need these huge amount of batteries on board. We got 500 pounds of batteries. Because basically, what we do, since we recharge on flight and we take off pure electric, the energy that you take,

0: if you want to go 800 miles, you're not going to use all that electric energy. You're going to be able to reduce your batteries. You're going to be able to have much more savings. And that's why you can have an optimized battery pack and optimized engine.
1: Interesting.
2: That's quite a concept.
1: I was going to say, because a four-cylinder out of a superbike doesn't sound like it's powerful enough to carry five people through the air.
0: You know what? This engine is 2 kilowatt per kilo. It's 180 kilowatts, 250 horsepower. It will carry easily five people.
1: Okay. Wow.
2: Yeah, because some of the Hayabusa motors, they're getting almost 300 horsepower out of those things.
0: Yeah.
2: Tiny little engine.
0: Yeah, it's exactly that one. It's a high performance, as I said, 2 kilowatt per kilo. You have no aviation engine today that does that. None.
1: Well, if to use his term, devil's advocate, that engine is high power, low weight, but it is designed to push out a continuous high power. In a superbike, you may not, you're going to go fast, but you're not using full engine power all the time.
0: Very good question. Since we're not using this engine for main propulsion, we only use it for cruise and recharging. You don't use it you don't do the transients with that engine. You do it with electric. Electric is much better for that. So what you do with this engine, you always run it at its best operating point so you can reduce as much as possible. First of all, we have 2,500 revs less than a normal bike. Okay, and then you use it at its best operating point so that you can minimize the consumption. That's right. The scope of this development.
1: So ideally, the engine is not going to change RPM much. You're going to get up the cruise, you're going to set it, and that's
0: yes,
1: it.
0: Yes, sir, because when we have acceleration, deceleration to take, you will do it electric.
1: Okay. See? Well thought out. Well thought out.
2: And then they're going to go with the hydrogen power on top of that.
1: Yes.
0: Yes.
2: Very interesting.
0: That's the next step, yes. But you see, just one point I want to make is it's not enough to work on the powertrain. You also have to work in the aerodynamics. If you look at that airplane, its LOVD is 15. It's 50% better than the planes that are out there today. You have to work it out as a full package, full package, not only as, an individual thing one by one. So we have conceived that since the beginning, as a blank sheet.
1: Okay. Where are you located on the field?
0: We are at booth 429, just behind Airbus and in front of Honda Jet. That's where we are.
1: Okay. All right. I want to thank you for joining us. We've been speaking with John Bode of Volt Aero. This is Digital Dave.
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8: Welcome back to Squawk 1200. I'm Zach.
9: I'm Wireless Mike.
8: And we have some more great NACA reps with us today. Joel Ortiz, the Western Pacific Regional VP, and Jim Marinetti, the Southern Regional VP, from the National Air Traffic Controllers Association. Thank you both for joining us.
9: Thank you for having us.
8: We're going to echo a little bit of what we talked about at the end of yesterday's broadcast and talk about staffing. ATC staffing, a constant topic ever since, the 81 strike. It's been all up and down. Where are things at today as you guys see them from the regional perspective?
10: Currently, we're still at a 30-year low in air traffic control staffing in terms of certified controllers. We have over 14,000 of our controllers in the system in various stages of training. But in terms of certified controllers, a little over 10,300, a 30-year low in staffing.
8: So we're quite down low. Give us a sense for people who may not know, what's it like to go from being someone who has dreams of putting on that headset to actually being someone who's fully certified and can work on their own?
11: So it's a very diverse way in which you become a controller. Some come out of the military. Some come from college training initiative programs at various universities, and some come right off the street through the direct hire process that the FAA puts out a couple of times a year. You're looking at a 3 to 5 year time period from the time you get hired to the time you may reach certification at most facilities. It's very intensive training from the academy in Oklahoma City to then classroom training at a facility, on-the-job training, and so on and so forth. Being a federal workforce, we are also, unfortunately, exposed to various things that happen, reference to political winds, government shutdowns, as we've recently seen, which definitely hamper the process because that shuts down the academy. That stops the training. That stops the hiring. And those are the things we have to work around. But the FAA, in the past several years, in a collaborative way, has done an outstanding job working through that.
8: And then in terms of that training process, we all know there's the academy process, and you get taught there by some contract instructors, some FAA instructors, but then you come out to your facility, you do an on-the-job training. Those on-the-job training instructors, that's a lot to ask of them. They're putting their certificate on the line to train a new person. Now with the staffing so low, they're having to train a lot of them. What kind of toll has that taken on the workforce?
10: It's taken a big toll on the workforce. It's not just the training. It's with the all-time low in staffing that we're currently in. They're working anywhere from 48 to 60 hours a week, 8 to an additional 20 hours over what, you know, the requirement is. So you add in those days, those extra hours, it takes a toll.
8: What kind of things would you like to see happen? Let's say you're elected emperor of the universe, you get to change things. What are you hoping to see come down the line to make things a little bit better, try and take some of that pressure off?
11: Well, initially, and we have it, it's ready, it's... unfortunately, his federal workforce, as I mentioned earlier, a lot of this happens through legislation, H.R. 1108, which would, for future shutdowns, would be an automatic trigger so that the FAA would continue to be funded through the Aviation Trust Fund. The monies are already there. The uncommitted funds are there. And that would allow the National Airspace System to continue to operate normally in the case of a shutdown. That keeps the academy open. That keeps the hiring, the transfer process, the training in general. The one thread that holds the National Airspace System together are the people in the control towers and in the radar rooms working the scopes. We have to keep these. We have to get these facilities healthy. And there are, of the 314 federal facilities, approximately 100 of them, we consider critically staffed. And a lot of the core 30 airports, whether it's the Miamis, the Atlantas, New York, Chicago, Dallas, it takes longer for that training to take to progress and to be successful. It's just the way it is due to complexity and just the volume of traffic. And we have to be patient, but we have to make training the priority. Hiring is working, and now it's a matter of keeping people working and preventing the political winds to drive the profession.
9: We're speaking with Joel Ortiz and Jim Marinetti, and we had a government shutdown for 30 days. How much does that set back all of the training for at the academy and all the controllers?
10: It sent it back quite a bit. It was 35-day shutdown. They had to cancel, I believe, 3 academy classes. People that were slated to go to those classes, ready to go train, stopped. They did a good job of getting those classes rescheduled and get those people back into the academy so they're back on schedule. But it took a toll not only in the academy, in the facilities too. Those controllers weren't going to work. They weren't receiving training for 35 days. So any kind of blip or lapse in training just makes the process take longer.
8: And then in terms of moving around the system, we all know a lot of people start off at a lower-level facility, a place like Madison in Wisconsin, Manassas, Virginia, these kinds of lower-level towers, and then the hope is they get some experience, they move up to a higher-level tower. As staffing has decreased, my understanding is that's gotten harder and harder to do, to move around and transfer, whether it's for a greater level of traffic or it's because your wife has a new job or whatever. What is that like in the system now, and what are you hearing from the controllers about that?
11: So we've been working over the past 3 years in a very proactive way with the FAA, with the agency, with HR. We've completely revamped the transfer process. We've centralized it where it used to be. The country's broken up into 9 regions. We centralized that. We made it transparent. So there's nothing happening behind the scenes. And actually, the focus is getting those critically staffed facilities healthy again. And we're working in a very collaborative manner. This is in the 30 years I've been in the FAA. The past several years have been the most collaborative I've ever experienced. And I do see the positive gains we've gotten from working in that way.
9: Many industries are working to increase the number of women and minorities because there's not a right now most industries don't have a good balance of that kind of stuff. What are you guys doing in those areas?
11: I can tell you we're working very hard as far as with the agency, whether it's the marketing, the advertising. How do we get the word out to the country to make this profession? I mean, a lot of people don't know. It's not something you learn in high school. So we go to various conferences, various conventions, to attract a diversity of people, whether it's minorities or women. Less than 17% of the air traffic control workforce is women. And we are working to build on that. We're putting people in positions. It's a matter of sometimes you have to tap somebody on the shoulder and say, I think you'd be good at this. Would you give it a try? To spur some interest in various programs. Our union, the National Air Traffic Controllers Association, has numerous women in all kinds of positions as they're moving up through the system. We've become a very young workforce over the past 10 years, and we're seeing them, as they get certified, starting to become more involved in various aspects of the profession. So I see it on the I see it growing, but I do see it growing slowly, and that's going to require more effort on our part with the agency.
9: And what is the value in having a diverse workforce?
11: Well, obviously, people come from different backgrounds, offer different outlooks on how to move things forward, whether it's via work groups. Listen, you never know where a good idea is going to come from. And the more inclusive you are, the better the process is going to be.
8: And then along those lines, we've been somewhat negative on the staffing and everything else, but a lot of people stay in this career for a long time and absolutely love it, think about it a lot, and look back fondly after they've retired. What's your pitch to someone who's thinking about this as a career? Why should they become an air traffic controller?
10: I got to tell you, it's the best job in the world. When I joined the military out of high school at 18 years old, my intention was never to do this. I was lucky enough to get this as an air traffic control field in the military, and once I started doing it, never looked back. Did it? I was a better controller in the military, in the Department of Defense, and then the FAA. It's the best job in the world. That's the best way I can say it. I mean, you don't learn in high school. You don't learn it anywhere else except doing this job.
8: Jim, how about you? What's your thoughts on it?
11: In a similar fashion, I learned through the U.S. Navy. Joined the Navy. They sent me to school to be an air traffic controller. And the first day in the simulator, I realized this is what I get to do every day. I'm in. And in my 30-year career in the FAA, I would not change one day of my career. I've loved it so much. I wish I could do it all over again. And it is just a way to – it's a service that you're providing. I've worked in a small VFR tower, an in-route center, and I currently work at Miami Tracon. And it is the best group of people, the positive energy, the teamwork that's involved in this profession. And it's not just air traffic control. And in an event like here at Oshkosh, you see all the different aspects of aviation. You see how it's all interacting and comes together. And it is a beautiful thing to see. And I urge anyone in the aviation field and all air traffic controllers, young and old, you got to come to an event like this and really appreciate, how we are contributing to that.
8: Well, we've got a lot of folks who are listening locally, 1210 AM, 96.5 FM. If they're here at the show, where can they go to meet up with NATCA and learn about ATC?
10: We have a booth right there on the corner by the Air Traffic Control Tower. We're right across the street. We have a booth there. They're putting on multiple forums. We have a booth there at the Kid Venture, where if you have any small children, they want to come in and see what the air traffic control process is, at least one aspect of it is like. They can go through there and go through the Kid Venture.
8: And then when I was in, I worked at Potomac Tracon. It was a little difficult to get people in. I think people were a little nervous. The D.C. area didn't want to come. That pilot-controller interchange, though, is so important. If there's a pilot out there that wants to visit their local facility, what should they do? How should they go about setting that up?
11: So we, in various places around the country, and I know down in South Florida, we're very much into outreach to the local communities, to the local groups. You can work that through AOPA because we have liaisons with AOPA. ALPA, all the alphabet groups. because we believe in building a coalition on aviation. But they can reach out to the local facility directly. They can contact us at NACA, and we are more than happy to put you in touch with whatever local facility, wherever you are at that time. www.naca.org takes you to our website, and all the information is readily available. Or you can come to the booth here at Oshkosh, and we'll be more than happy to help you out.
8: All right. We've got just about 30 seconds left, so I'll ask you both. We talked about why it's a great career. Someone's out there. They want to become a controller. What are the ways they can do that, just briefly?
10: Every so often, the FAA puts out open public announcements for you to apply. You apply for the announcement, whether it's previous experience bid or an open bid where you know experience is required. Those come out, I'd say, twice a year. Just keep an eye out for one of those bids when they come out.
8: Okay. Joel Ortiz and Jim Marinetti of NACA, the National Air Traffic Controllers Association, thanks so much for joining us on EAA Radio.
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13: With us now is Brian Baumhoff with the Pilot Mental Health Campaign. Welcome to the show.
14: Thank you so much for having me. I really appreciate it.
13: No problem. This is a return trip for you to Oshkosh. How's the show been for you so far?
14: Oh, it's been wonderful. So in the past, I've come just as an aviation fan, but this is my first time here representing a group that has a booth, and it's been a wonderful experience.
13: Well, let's talk about how the Pilot Mental Health Campaign came together. This is something that's a relatively new initiative, about a year old or so. Take us back. What was the genesis of the idea for this?
14: Yeah, so basically a long time ago when I was getting my pilot's license in high school, like so many people, I ran into some difficulties with depression, anxiety, nothing that therapy wasn't able to take care of and treat well. Mm-hmm. But at that time, there was no path. Luckily, there is now for me. But there are so many others who have been affected by this. And so I had a personal connection to it. But then also I started communicating with other pilots, members of the aviation community, and I heard from friends and family of people who had really mild, treatable conditions that basically gave up on aviation careers because they thought that they were ineligible to be pilots. And
13: right.
14: I thought that that was something that needed to be addressed, and I'm certainly not the first one to do it, but I have a bit of a background in government policy, nonprofit work, so it just worked out.
13: Good. And this is something that's not necessarily just commercial pilots, airline pilots. This is all of aviation.
14: Yeah, and I think most people struggle to understand the differences between, you know, first, third, second class, sport, pilot, basic med. It's the landscape is difficult for newcomers to understand, and even people who have been in the industry for some time.
13: Good. And what are you doing? What are your activities that the group is involved in?
14: Yeah, absolutely. So we're an advocacy organization, so we're trying to bring attention to this issue mainly. We're trying to change the culture in aviation to make people more comfortable about coming forward to seek treatment, disclosing, getting the help they need. We do that through public education, advocacy, grassroots organizing, and then we do also do lobbying directly with Congress because that's, I mean, we live in a representative democracy, and it can be clunky at times, but they do actually listen, and it's important for them to hear us.
13: How did you manage to get in front of Congress?
14: Yeah, well, I had some contacts in the past, so it helps. But anyone can. You simply call their office, email them, tell them your issue, and they can help with case management on your FAA medical stuff as well. They're not as well-versed on that as they might be with, you know, Social Security or veterans benefits, but you should certainly make them aware if you're experiencing trouble, because our group is so small relatively compared to the general population. They don't know that this is an issue, and they do care when they find out.
13: Okay. And you were also testified in front of some congressional hearings as well.
14: Kind of, yeah.
13: Okay.
14: They weren't exactly hearings. I was a member of the Mental Health Roundtable, the NTSB Mental Health Roundtable, back in December, which was a transformative event, and I highly recommend people check that out. It's on the NTSB's YouTube channel. It ran nearly 5 or 6 hours and 3 panels. The first panel had a few of our board members on it, actually, telling their stories about how this had affected them, including people with very mild conditions who were still grounded for nearly 2 years going through the proper pathways because they chose to disclose, and then more tragic stories, unfortunately.
13: Yeah. And that's one of the things that you hit the nail on the head, chose to disclose. And that's always been, again, with the pilot community and somewhat the general community, is not to admit that there's you've got something wrong, or you're not feeling right, you're not feeling well, because what will my buddy say? What will my co-pilot say? And how do you kind of help people break through that and actually reach out and get the help they need?
14: Yeah, well, I want to say I'm just incredibly encouraged by our experience at Oshkosh so far. So we're over in B Hangar, booth 2002. You're all welcome to and encouraged to stop by. It's been really wonderful seeing people of all ages, of all backgrounds, come up to us and tell us their stories, their thoughts, thank us for what we're doing. And the way that you change the culture is you basically just start talking about it. And you have to eliminate the fear. And in order to eliminate the fear, you have to eliminate the retaliation, either right. perceived or real, that might come from that. And so breaking down those barriers that are policy-based, and then there's obviously a stigma and cultural barrier that's going to take longer, but it starts with us just being open and honest because, you know, depression, anxiety, other mental health conditions, incredibly common in the population, right. and most people get over them very well and live normal lives.
13: We're talking with Brian Baumhoff of the Pilot Mental Health Campaign. As you're here, you're doing your advocacy. How will you translate that the other 51 weeks out of the year?
14: Yeah, so this is a big moment for us okay. to be in front of such a large group of aviators. We're profoundly humbled. I can't tell you how excited we are to be here. But going forward, we're growing our membership. If you're interested, you can go to pmhc.org. Sign up to volunteer or even just follow our email list. We'll keep you up to date on all the new policies that have come out recently. And I do want to say to the FAA's great credit here, I mean, in just the last few months, they've released some pretty major changes for their standards to make it easier for people with certain cases of depression, anxiety, PTSD, ADHD in the past. A lot of these are now khakis that your AME can issue. So we applaud them for that, and I know it's a lot of work changing a federal bureaucracy, but they're moving in the right direction, and they deserve credit.
13: Good. And as you said, this is something that's becoming more and more common. Is it, and maybe this is an unfair question, but is it more common now, or is it just that people didn't talk about it years ago?
14: I think it's both.
13: Okay.
14: Yeah, I think it's both. I think there's a broad perception that it's that a lot of it is kind of overdiagnosis. I disagree with that. I think especially given, you know, what many people have gone through, especially youth with, you know, social media, the revolution of information technology, there have been a lot of changes in the last 15, 20 years. And then add COVID to that. And, I mean, that had a profound impact on many adults, let alone, you know, people who were learning how to fly during that time. So I think there's two things going on where people are both more open to talking about it, that those are real and they should come forward and talk about it. And then there's the people who are actually really suffering from mental health conditions that are readily treatable but are afraid to get help.
13: Good. Can you share any success stories, don't have to name names, but with some of the pilots that you've worked with in the past?
14: Sure. So I will say March, I think early in March, was our biggest lobby day. We took 50 aeromedical advocates up to Capitol Hill. And the week before, I think three of our members got their medicals after waiting, I think, combined like 20 years.
13: Wow.
14: Yeah. And I've heard that timeline is shortening. Okay. There's obviously a backlog. They're understaffed. They're under-resourced. The technology needs to improve. But it's moving in the right direction. And so if someone is thinking that they don't have a path forward, I want to encourage them to take a hard look at the AME guide, talk to their AME before they submit their application, you know, get all the relevant information. There very well could be a path forward for you.
13: Okay. And taking that group to Capitol Hill, it was a wide variety of pilots, commercial, general aviation, all involved?
14: Yes, yes. It was wonderful. So we had professional career airline pilots, and then we had student pilots who had taken Discovery flights, and they were basically stuck at that phase. And then we had people who were waiting to solo. We had charter pilots, people who owned their own jets in the business aviation community, a very, very broad spectrum. Yeah.
13: Okay. What's next for the organization? Yeah, obviously, you're hoping to recruit new members here at AirVenture, and what do we see in the next year?
14: Yeah. So by organizational standards, we're still a baby organization.
13: Right.
14: We're young. And so we're going through our growth phase right now, and so we want to build out our website. We've heard a lot of feedback from healthcare practitioners that are struggling to figure out what the policy is so they can help their pilot patients. We want to build out those resources, help with research and education and advocates, and basically sort of start up a chapter program so that people can, you know, do this in their own community. So spread awareness and spread the model going forward.
13: Sounds good. You have a pretty impressive board of directors as well. I know Brent Blue, who is an EIA member and a member of the EIA Aeromedical Council, is among the board members.
14: And Brent is wonderful to work with, just fantastic, as
13: who,
14: you know.
13: Yes. And who are some of the other board members that that you have on?
14: Yeah, we have a very broad board. So we have
13: very
14: people
13: diverse,
14: who have been commercial pilots for, you know, decades. We also have aviation attorneys. We have one who's an aviation attorney and a commercial pilot, which is very convenient for
13: yes.
14: us. Great. And then we have young people who are really inspiring young people. Let's see. Emma is here. Emmy is here. Lila is here. They're just the work that they've done. They're all under 25, okay. and they've dedicated themselves to improving so many things on their college campuses and in their communities. It's wonderful to see the young people coming forward.
13: Excellent. Again, the Pilot Mental Health Campaign, you are in booth 2002. Which building?
14: Hangar B.
13: Hangar B. All right. We've got that. And your website once again?
14: PMHC.org.
13: Thank you, Brian. Brian Baumhoff with the Pilot Mental Health Campaign. This is EIA Radio.
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15: Here we are at EAA Radio again. Jack, this has just been a wonderful day talking with people. Our guest now in our mobile studio is Jason Blair. He's a flight instructor and an FAA-designated pilot examiner who is actively engaged in training and testing pilots in single and multi-engine airplanes in both general aviation and I didn't realize this, Jason, but in commercial pilot training environments. I know you've been a DPE since 2007, and I know that you've got a beautiful classic 1947 Stinson that you fly, but we dragged you into the EAA radio studio because you've been doing some interesting work with automation in the cockpit. And you told me just before we started that you had a fascinating flight the other day. You want to talk to us about it, Jason?
16: I do, and it's certainly interesting and pleasure to be here. And you know, you mentioned that we got a 47 Stinson, and that is certainly not what I'd call high tech and automation, right? But I love flying it. And then we go all the way through to aircraft that I get in that are brand new glass panels, auto, you know, everything in them, it seems, when we're doing training for people heading towards commercial, pilot careers. And I couldn't help but notice the other day I got in an airplane, and here we were with two VORs and a DME and two radios. And I thought back to, you know, when I learned to fly in 1993 and 4 and 5, probably when I got my instrument in 1995 and 6, that, my gosh, those two VORs and that DME would have been the high end of IFR flying back then. And I think about how many times that I flew around the Midwest with two VORs and a DME, and how I'd almost be afraid to do that now. And we've really changed all of the technology that we have in these aircraft, how we even navigate and fly with GPS systems, with wonderful autopilots, you know, a lot of automation things that do help us as we're flying. But as we're going to talk about, I'm sure here, kind of the danger of over-relying on that sometimes too. And, you know, it makes us better as pilots if we use it correctly, but it can also be a hindrance if we don't also.
15: That is so true. I have to tell you that as a flight instructor myself, when I initially introduce a primary student to an airplane, even if it's a technically advanced airplane, and that's not hard to find these days, even in a Cessna 150, it's going to have a 430 in it, if nothing else. I try to make sure that I don't introduce that until they've learned how to fly the airplane.
16: I think that's a really important thing to do, really, to focus on those manual flying skills. When we think about our training as pilots, those primary skills we learn in the early days, we have the law of primacy we talk about with instructors and how to build that into students. It really is critical that they know how to physically manipulate the airplane. I kind of have three rules of flying. It starts with maintain control of the airplane, right? And that means you physically choosing what the airplane's doing, whether you're manually controlling it or using some automation. And then I kind of of joke that the next rule is don't hit stuff, right? Use that control you have to not bust airspace, not hit other airplanes, not hit the ground in a way you didn't want to. And if you can get those first two done, you've got three, but that really, you know, gets you to the third part, which is everything after that. If you haven't done the first thing, which, you know, really kind of focuses on those primary skills, you know, and automation isn't always that primary skill. Sometimes we got to go back to home base and maintain straight in love with the airplane, fly it in a direction where we're in control and we can kind of regroup and set ourselves back up. So if we over rely on that automation and we don't teach those skills in the beginning, those skills aren't there when we might need them someday.
15: That is something I've definitely seen. And the other thing I've noticed, Jason, is that my students are so attracted to the screens if they're in the airplane that they seem to think that that's what flying is all about.
16: It's a little bit scary, isn't it? I'm going to bring this to airline environments. I'm still the dork when I get on an airliner that I want the side window open, because the best screens in the airplane are the ones that look outside, even to me when I'm riding. But certainly if we're flying, we want to be able to look out those windows, you know, and maintain that straight and level, look outside, make sure we're doing some traffic awareness, and then use the internal systems, those pretty cool, sometimes very big screens, to help us get the information we need to fly where we want to, in a way we want to comply with procedures that we want to. But it really comes down to the biggest, best screens are the ones that look outside for us when we can.
17: Jason, this is Jack. Do you find that the latest generation of new pilots have grown up with screens and computers, and whether or not they're gamers, they certainly, almost certainly had a smartphone in their pocket from a very young age. Is this playing into the problem?
16: It certainly does in good and bad ways, right? So, you know, if I take a gentleman or lady who's in their mid-50s and never done much digital stuff, and you give them a really cool new digital system, it's going to be a little bit overwhelming. It's less overwhelming for people that grew up using the technology. They're a little bit better at what I'll call the buttonology, right? The navigation through these systems, how to get to where they want and drive through it. And they're going to be quicker with that. And they do sometimes not want to depend on outside as much. However, you know, there's good and bad there, right? I mean, the bad is we're heads down inside doing that. We might be faster doing it. The bad is that we're not looking outside. On the other side, we take the person that's less familiar. They might be a little bit better, just traditional stick pilot, but maybe not so quick at getting through the box. And we see that many times. I see it on check rides. We certainly see it in training, where people who, you know, aren't really used to these systems get what I'll call bogged down in the box, right? And then they lose some of that situational awareness of what else is going on outside, because we're trying to get the box to do what I want it to, and they're focused on that, and they lose that focus back on the outside of what's happening on around them.
15: I've also seen over-reliance on ADS-B for traffic, and they stop looking outside at all, which scares me.
16: I agree with you, and it's a great tool. You know, whether you've got a portable device that's feeding it into a tablet that you're flying with, one of the you know, the flight planning apps, or it's something that's feeding directly into your screens or boxes in the airplane, they're wonderful tools. Sometimes I look back and think, my gosh, how much traffic did I never know was out there before? But we regularly still have people flying around when they're not having an ADS-B. As a matter of fact, I know one of our FAA inspectors, he's got an old Piper Super Cruiser, and I don't think he's ever going to have ADS-B in his airplane, because it's not where he flies, unless it becomes mandated outside of the airspaces that it currently is. You know, that airplane is out there flying very safely, very carefully. He's looking outside, but it really means we have to look outside for him also, because not everything is going to show up on that traffic information.
17: So, Jason, what's the solution? Solution's not the right word, but in your view, how should we proceed now in order to keep people as safe as possible?
16: So I think the solution, you know, to becoming not a one-dimensional pilot is to try and be well-rounded, right? Sometimes turn that autopilot off and fly the approach. Turn that autopilot off. Do some pilotage and dead reckoning where you don't have that cool magenta line to follow. Maybe dig into the maps a little bit and look outside again. You know, but it's also important to know how to use the technology when it can save you. We have a lot of aircraft now that have wonderful autopilots, and they got that blue button, right? The level button. And if I think back to a private pilot had 3 hours of instrument time, maybe they've had two or three other lessons somewhere in an IP or in a flight review where they touched on upset recovery, unusual attitude recovery. Boy, if we haven't made these skills strong since they were a private pilot years ago and they've been flying, a great option to go in a flight review is to use that level button to help them figure out how to use that automation to get back to a straight and level if they ever did find themselves in a condition that was an inadvertent IMC. And in fact, many of these devices will even help with a full upset recovery in some aircraft. You know, it's a tool that's going to get you a skill, right, to get you back to straight and level, and then adjust from there if those other skills, the manual flying ones, are rusty. We shouldn't depend on them, but we should know what tools are available for us to use these. Certainly, it takes a lot of work if you're flying in the instrument conditions to be proficient in whatever boxes you have in your aircraft. And one of the things I always tell people is, even if you're out flying by yourself and you're going to another airport and it's a wonderful VFR day, load the approach. Get used to that buttonology. Practice it even when it's not in IFR, because that's going to make you proficient with that process that you're using when you're programming things for IFR approaches when you do need it in a good hard IFR day, should that ever come. It's important to kind of get those skills well-rounded. Fly some manual, fly some in the box, and especially true if you change systems in your aircraft. A lot of us are taking older airplanes, updating them with really cool systems, you know, and this might be an opportunity to increase your personal minimums for a while as you get used to using new equipment. There's a lot of great online simulators out there for most of the GPS systems that you can practice, some of them on your iPad. You know, get that buttonology down and know it to be really familiar before you start diving into some of the harder conditions. It's, I think, really a balance between getting the basic old stick skills back into your flying and then also making sure you are proficient in the systems in your aircraft.
15: You're listening to EAA Radio, Attitude Adjustment with Amy Lobota and Jack Hodgson. We're speaking with Jason Blair, who is a designated pilot examiner among his many other credits. But Jason, that's tremendous advice for our listeners. One of the things I'm sure that you see, part of their training is getting that proficiency back as they move on to their next rating. Do you see people going out to get a rating just to up that proficiency level?
16: I do see some of that. You know, the honest answer is the vast majority of training in this country right now is career-focused training. Folks that are going from, you know, private through instrument and commercial and beyond to end up flying in professional careers, whether it be an airline, a charter operation, you know, firefighting, whatever it happens to be. But there's certainly a lot of us out here flying personally, you know, in our own aircraft or rented aircraft. And it's incumbent upon us to not, you know, discount the things that those folks in a career path are also utilizing to keep themselves proficient. A lot of these operational environments where people are professionally flying have 6-month IPCs. You know, they have recurrency things. These are things you can implement in your own aircraft with a local CFI or a little bit on your own with some of the programs that are out there too. I think it's important to engage with some of the online resources. There's a lot of them out there that offer monthly articles. Certainly some great FAA resources, and I know we're talking about some of this because of the FAA safety team article that I did a few months ago talking about this. You know, engage with these things even if you're not in the air. Get them delivered to your email inbox and tickle the brain a little bit to keep yourself thinking about this stuff even when you're not flying, because it's going to make you a little bit more in the game and aware of this stuff when you do get to the airplane.
17: That's terrific, Jason. Thank you. We could talk for a long time here. This is some interesting stuff, but unfortunately, we have to take a break. Where can people find out more about the things that you're doing and writing about and your thoughts on this stuff?
16: You know, the easiest place to find me is jasonblair.net. Really easy. Look me up. I'm pretty findable. A lot of FAA publications. Do a lot of work for ASA, the training products company. Hope everything we do is you find something useful. And if I can ever be of help to folks, drop me an email, reach out. I'll do what I can.
17: Thank you so much, Jason. That's it for now, Amy. We got to take a break. I'm Jack Hodgson. That's Amy Lobota. You're listening to Attitude Adjustment on EAA Radio.
18: Let's go back to 2012 for this classic interview.
19: Jeff Downey is the Rotorcraft Convention chairman, and there's a lot of things that go on down here at Ultralights. One of them we just found out was ballooning, powered parachutes, regular ultralights, and, of course, rotorcraft. And what Jeff is going to tell us is, Jeff, you're going to discuss rotorcraft operations down here in the ultralight area.
20: Okay, that would be fine.
19: Since you know everything about it, you're the chairman.
20: No, we know a little bit about it.
19: Yeah, yeah, exactly. Yeah. Well, yeah. I noticed that typically the helicopters or the rotorcraft, they operate kind of at a different time than the ultralight fixed-wing airplanes and the powered parachutes. What? How do you organize that? Is there a time schedule?
20: It's actually a posted time schedule. Our approximate time schedule runs noon to 2:45. It can vary a little bit. 15-20 minutes depending on what's going on with the rest of the show, but we share the time slot
19: So that's why I always see the helicopters and rotorcraft flying during my show, because it's always between 1 and 2 every year.
20: That's correct. That's correct, yes. We're out there, you know how that, you know what the old saying is, we're beating the air into submission. That's helicopters.
19: Well, tell us a little bit about ultralight and light sport. Well, there really aren't any light sport rotorcraft or helicopters. Oh. There's light sport gyroplanes, correct?
20: There's an actual ultralight helicopter out there. We have an ultralight helicopter out there. And we have
19: a Part 103 helicopter.
20: A Part 103, right. Mm-hmm.
19: Because the light sport rule did not include helicopters.
20: Right.
19: Why? Do we know why?
20: I don't know why. That's way over my head.
19: Yeah.
20: But we have a nice selection of all sizes of helicopters, actually. We have factory production, R-22s, rotorways. We have safaris that are kit-built and rotorways that are kit-built, beautiful ships. We have Mosquitoes from Canada. We have gyroplanes out there this year, too. So we have a real... We have turbine Mosquitoes. That's a little single-seat one.
19: Now, the single-seat turbine Mosquito, can that be operated under 103?
20: I don't believe so. It's over the weight.
19: Oh, it's okay.
20: Right. The Mosquito that's an ultralight takes a... And Timlin might even know this better. Is it an MZ motor, the 202, MZ-202?
0: Yeah, that's an MZ motor. Yep.
20: Yes.
0: Yep. Canadian.
19: And
0: Canadian.
19: So that does operate under 103?
0: Single-seat... Right. Single seat, it meets all the limitations of 103 when the builder builds it in accordance with that. And it's really cool. You know what came first here, like 9 years ago?
20: You bet.
0: And it's a neat looking thing. What's neat about it is there's no real pilot enclosure. So you're sitting out at the end of a stick, basically. So it's really true ultralight, isn't it?
20: It is. And Paul Grisheimer, the gentleman that flies that, his real job is an airline pilot. But this thing is almost... you're right out in the open. There's no cabin. There's no, skids. There's little pads. There's not even helicopter skids.
19: Over there in that area, I noticed yesterday, I was looking around, there were two different kinds of helicopters. One had a cabin enclosure with no door.
20: Yes.
19: And single seat.
20: Yes.
19: And then one behind it was like just sit on a seat.
0: It's like a tripod. There's three points.
20: Yeah.
0: And you're on the front part of the tripod on a seat, and you're buckled in very securely, and you got your engine. And
20: yep. I think Jeff saw the right one. He said,
0: "Yeah, you saw the right one. You saw the ultralight version. It's white.
19: Okay,
20: that's out in the open."
0: And Paul always flies it with what? He's wearing an orange shirt, I think, and a white helmet.
20: Yeah, absolutely. He's been here quite a few years flying it. Does an outstanding job. You bet.
19: So that's a 103, and then the little single seaters that have the little cabin, those have to be operated under normal Part 91.
20: Yes.
19: And Part 61 training.
0: Right.
19: And
0: so those will be
19: rotorcraft.
0: Built.
19: A license or certificates required.
20: And we have some, we have some versions of that are turbine, and you should really stop out and take a look at the turbine ones. They're pretty awesome to see a turbine and something that small.
19: How much, I'd say how much does something like that cost? It's a kit, right?
20: It's a kit, right. That's, I'd have to make something up. Don't want to do that on the cost of that one, but...
19: Because a Well, speaking of turbines,
0: there's some jet fuel burning up there.
20: Okay, that noise going by, that wasn't us.
19: No.
0: That wasn't a helicopter?
20: No, that wasn't us. Okay.
0: You don't go 500 miles an hour?
19: The turbine helicopter engine, the most expensive part of the ship's got to be the power plant.
20: And actually rotor blades and rotor head. A lot of the rotorcraft, I think a fair statement to say is they fly as good as the blades are. The blades are the wings, so you've got a real good quality blade that works very well, is very efficient, because you're just hanging underneath it, and you're long for the ride. So the better the blade also is a better flying ship. It is less vibration, and that always makes passengers happier when they don't vibrate quite that much.
19: Oh, so, now, do they have a two-seat version of that little guy?
20: Not of the Mosquito, they do not. No, not this time. They're turbine, and then, like Tim said, they're MZ-powered and turbine-powered, and they've come through with a few different motors, trying a few different four-cycle motors over the years, too.
19: Okay. I know that, and then those fellows out of Canada, they've been coming a long time with their little baby. It used to be the Baby Bell, and now it's the Safari, right?
20: You bet. And Murray Sweet was the original gentleman that brought that here. For 19 years, he brought it here. And now we have Bobby and his wife, Delaine, who they're in Marianna, Florida. So they took over the business. They bought the business, and Murray comes to support them. They've done an outstanding job on the Safari. They really keep fine-tuning it every year, and it's still going on. And it's a really, really nice ship, like combing powered. And I've seen them with, I believe, 160, 180 horse. I don't know if they have a 200 horse or not, but
0: they're neat helicopters. Yeah, they've been well refined.
20: Yes,
0: they got a good history behind them. And what's neat is they're really a copy of the old Bell 47, which is the MASH helicopter. So it's got the big bubble on the front.
20: You bet. They're a. You can miss. You think they're a MASH. I mean, that's what they look like.
0: They look like it.
20: The baby Bell name didn't go real well years ago, so it's called a Safari now. But that's understandable.
19: Yeah. And it's a cute little helicopter.
0: But it's a cute little helicopter. You got and other two seaters out here too, right? I mean, there's a number of helicopters out here.
20: Has got some beautiful ships here this year. They're out of Arizona.
19: Yep. Well known in the experimental community.
0: And these are all experimental home-built, aren't they?
20: Yes, they are.
0: They're amateur-built certified?
20: And they've really stepped it up. And that's the nice thing about those folks, too. They hang in there and refine is the name of the game.
19: Well, they have a presence down here in Ultralights and also a big presence up in the main show area, I think, don't they? I know they did a few years ago. They had a big tent.
20: This year they're just at the south end.
19: Oh, okay.
20: And they have a really large tent here right near the runway.
19: Oh, we can see it. Yep, it's right
0: another
19: over
0: reason
19: there.
0: To come down
19: it's
0: to the
19: biggest
0: farm.
19: Tent down here, actually.
0: Yep. Yeah, another reason to come down to the farm with Rotorway down here. And
20: so they're doing well this year. They got a beautiful ship on display. They're Talon 600, and they have another one out that they fly, sitting out on the runway. Another one that I want to mention, too, is we have the Butterfly Gyros. That's Larry Neal from Texas. Okay, he's the gentleman that flew the Carter copter here.
19: Oh, yes, I remember the Carter copter.
20: Yep.
19: Well, now the gyro can be operated under a sport pilot rule. The gyroplane.
20: Yes. Mm-hmm. Yes.
0: Yep,
19: versus the helicopter.
0: Sport pilot certificate with gyroplane privilege. Yep,
19: yeah,
0: sure.
19: And so those are getting really popular as well, aren't they?
20: Yes, and Larry has his own design out there. He's flown here hundreds, thousands of hours would be safe to say. He flew for Air Command, and he flew the Carter copter, and now he has his own design here. This year he has his rotable trike that you highway legal. You drive it down the highway, unfold the blades, and if you're tired of traffic, you can unfold the blades and fly home.
0: So that's the one I saw down there that had actual folding blades.
20: Yes.
0: So it's like, wow, how does that work with a folding blade in the middle?
20: Street legal. Street legal.
0: And it's street legal. He's got it licensed.
20: Yep, street legal. And another one is the, and he's got his ultralight with him this year. That's one he was just flying.
0: I saw that down there, the ultralight version. That's cool.
20: Yep.
0: Now, doesn't he also do like a jump takeoff butterfly?
20: Yes.
0: Is that what it is?
20: Yes, he does.
0: How does that work?
20: And he's... he's got a very outstanding pre-rotor. That's the secret with gyroplanes. One of the better the pre-rotor, the quicker, the faster you can spin those blades, the quicker you get off.
19: That's more like a helicopter then. It's already up to get the blades coming up to speed
0: before you have any forward momentum.
20: Yes,
0: yeah.
20: You bet. He's got what he's called the G-force landing gear on it too. So, and when you land, it gives to make up for if you flare a little higher or anything, no problem. It just gives and settles in. That's called the G-Force landing gear that he's got on his. We also have a Magni out there. That's Italian, the Magni. Out there
0: that's
20: today,
0: great.
20: Up flying, so that was nice to see that. And, of course, we had the R-22 out there. We had an R-44 come down from the museum to join our pattern. Quite a selection of different ships.
0: That's great.
19: Good
0: now, when
19: stuff.
0: Is your operations down here on the farm?
20: Noon to approximately 2:30. It can start 2:30 to 3. The ending is always iffy, depending on what the rest of the show is doing.
0: That's great. Right. Yeah.
19: Well, thank you very much for joining us. I think it's the first time we've talked to anybody from Rotorcraft and balloons.
0: It's good to include them.
19: It's the first time we've had a level 5 thunderstorm during the show down here, too.
0: There's a lot of firsts, Jeff. Yeah, thanks for coming on down to the farm today. Bringing all this first to us.
20: I think part of it is we're always out there flying when you're here. So
19: Yeah, that's true.
20: But we found you today. So.
19: Well, I'm glad you did. Thank you for joining us.
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21: Good morning. Welcome to the Wednesday edition, live from the Ron Scott Communication Center. This is From the Stand. And on this morning's show, Mark Hansen from the Air Care Alliance helps us salute those who fly for the public good. Author and photographer John Slemp will talk about his book, Bomber Boys, which deals with World War II flight jacket art, and EAA's Jim Busho We'll talk about the story of Rosie the Rocketer. But right now, one of the original Tuskegee Airmen, Lieutenant Colonel James Harvey, talks to us about being here at AirVenture. Welcome back to the show, sir.
2: Well, I have a serious hearing problem, and I did not get that.
21: Well, I just said welcome back to the show, and we're so pleased to have you here.
2: Okay, thank you. It's good to be here.
21: Good. You said you got here on Monday from, you live in the Denver area, right?
2: Correct.
21: Yeah. So have you seen much of the show so far, or have you just been
2: I haven't seen any of the show. I've been signing pamphlets.
21: Well, very good. Well, everybody's coming to see you, right?
2: What was that?
21: Everyone's coming to see you anyway, right?
2: I'm not getting that either. Oh, okay. I have a serious hearing problem.
21: Yeah, that's all right.
2: And it's not fun, believe me.
21: Yeah. Well, you are, you just told me you turned 100 years old.
2: Yes.
21: Just a couple weeks ago.
2: Right.
21: Yeah. Well, congratulations.
2: Thank you.
21: Yeah.
2: Thank you.
21: And what does it feel like to be 100?
2: What was it? What?
21: What does it feel like to be 100?
2: Same as 98, 97, or what have you.
21: Well, tell us a little bit about your background and how you got involved with the Tuskegee Airmen.
2: Okay, when I was 10 years old, I was standing in my yard. I lived out in the country and with a house away from the house, if you know what I mean. Mm-hmm. And I was standing in my yard, and I heard this noise overhead, and I looked up. It was a flight of P-40s flying in formation. And I said, I'd like to do that one day. And that was it. Here I am.
21: Here you are. And where did you do your flight training, and what kind of airplanes
2: did you fly? Tuskegee. Yeah. Everything we did, it was at Tuskegee, primary, yeah. Basic, and advance. They built a new airfield for us to get our basic and advance. But, everything was right there in Tuskegee.
21: Which airplanes did you fly in flight training?
2: In flight training, I flew the PT-19, and in basic, I flew the BT-13, Vulti Vibrator, mm-hmm. And then in advance, I flew the AT-6.
21: And you were also qualified in the Mustang and the P-47?
2: Yeah, the Mustang, the P-47, F-80, F-86, F-89, F-94, and F-102.
21: just a couple. You had a long career in the Air Force, more than 20 years, right?
2: 20 years, right, in a few months.
21: There
2: yes.
21: you go.
2: Yeah.
21: Tell us a little bit about the Top Gun competition that you and your teammates won back in the late 40s.
2: Yes. In January of 1949, got to back up here. The Chief of Staff of the Air Force sent out a directive to all the fighter groups in the United States that they were to have gunnery training between each fighter group at each base, and each base plus the pilots would have competition between each other in all the group, all the squadrons. And the weapons meet was supposed to begin in May of 49. And the 332nd, which is us, we had scores. So based on our scores, Captain Temple of the 300th, First Lieutenant Harry Stewart of the 100th, myself of the 99th, were chosen as primary members. And First Lieutenant Halbert Alexander of the 99th as an alternate pilot. In case one of us couldn't fly, then he would fill in. Well, we had scores because we had been to Eglin 7 a month prior. So based on our scores, those three, Temple, Stewart, and myself, were chosen as primary members.
21: Good. And we're talking with Lieutenant Colonel James Harvey. What was that competition like when you were there in 1949? What were the different areas
2: the
21: of competition? Yes, the events. Thank you.
2: Okay. Pardon me. The events were aerial gunnery at 20,000 feet, aerial gunnery at 12,000 feet, dive bombing, skip bombing, rocket firing, and panel strafing, those events.
21: And how did you and your teammates score on all those?
2: What was that?
21: How well did you score on those events?
2: Well, in aerial gunnery at 20,000 feet, we were in there, and at gunnery at 12,000 feet. We were in there. Then we went to dive bombing. And dive bombing, you come over your target about 10,000 feet, roll over, drop straight down, line up on the target, release your bombs, and pull out by 2,000 feet, hopefully. No one did good that day, no one. And the next series, I was skip bombing, let's see. Aerial gunnery, dive bombing. Then we had skip bombing.
21: Okay.
2: And skip bombing, you come in very low to the ground. You're so low that when you release your bombs, they don't have a chance to nose over yet, so they hit flat and skip through the target. That's why they call it skip bombing. And the next event was rocket firing. And on this, you come in at your target. It's a target similar to... aerial

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1: 6 for 6. Stewart had 6 for 6. I had 6 for 6. Now, the next event was panel strafing. On panel strafing, they have this target set up on the ground about a 60-degree angle. And we come in on a 30-degree angle and fire at the target. We did all right. In fact, everyone did all right on this one. But that one was the deciding factor as to who won the individual trophy. And up until this point, Captain Temple and our team was ahead. Every event that we participated in, Temple was leading. But they figured they had to get something out of this. Anyway, they took the panel strafing. They took the panel strafing award. So, however, we won the meet.
2: Yes.
1: And that was in May of 1949. 46 years later, in 95, we find out, meaning the 332nd, that the winner of the 49 weapons meet was listed as unknown in the record books. I said, no, this isn't right. This isn't right. So I started a personal crusade to get that changed. That was May of 1949. January of 2022, we finally get our recognition almost 73 years later, but we got it.
3: Yes, you did.
1: It's just too bad the other people, other members of the team couldn't be around to realize that. Anyway, but we're a closed subject now.
3: There you go. But you're here to represent them. And I also read you had credited your ground crew. You credited your ground crew very much for that victory as well, because they worked all night to keep your airplanes ready. So when you had to go out and fly the next day, they were good to go.
1: You know
3: what? With your ground crew.
1: You know what?
3: What?
1: I didn't get that. Oh. I'm serious here.
3: It's okay. So I was reading an article about you, and you had a lot of credit to your ground crew for helping keep those airplanes ready for the competition.
1: Yes, we had a very good ground crew. We had the best in the Army Air Corps.
3: Yeah.
1: And the Air Force gives out awards every year, and they go out and they check the maintenance crews at the different bases. We always came in first.
3: Very good.
1: Same thing in the Air Force. We became the Air Force. We're number one. Now, our group, pardon me, our airmen that went through Chinook, mechanic school, communications, all the systems of an aircraft, they learned at Chinook. Their scores were so high on their exams that they've never been equaled.
3: Wow. Lieutenant Colonel Harvey, we are so happy that you're here again at AirVenture. Enjoy the show, and I hope you get to see some of the show and sign lots of autographs for us. And then come back next year, okay?
1: Will do. Thank
3: you. All right. 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
5: On the Fly is at Pioneer Airport, and specifically Kid Venture. And it is a bustle of activity out here today. Matt Medvig is here with me, and he's the chairman of the Kid Venture operation here, along with Dan Micah, who stepped away. And, man, look at everything going on, Matt.
6: Yeah, we've got lots of people out here enjoying the day. We love it.
5: Bell 47 helicopters taking off and landing for the rides. RC airplanes flying over here. Just everybody getting lunch right here in front of us. A lot of stuff going on. And one of the 22 venues that we talked about originally in the first segment of the show today was the B-25. And you've got some of the guys from the B-25 operation here to talk to us today. Matt, why don't you introduce us to them?
6: Yeah, so I have the

0: father-son duo out here. I have Scott and Eric Serrani, and they were the ones who built and kind of put together the B-25 and been bringing it out.
1: So what we're going to do is we're going to ask you guys how this started, what inspired it, and how you made it happen. Let's start with Scott.
2: Well, about 15 years ago, we used to fly Young Eagles a lot, and we found a group of kids who wanted something after Young Eagles. That started out being hangar rats in our hangars, and eventually it turned into a club called Young Aviators.
1: And whereabouts are you from?
2: We're from north of Denver, Erie, Colorado.
1: Okay.
2: But anyway, we started with this group, and this group wanted to form a club, and it just gained more and more momentum. And in 2013, there was a father who was building a treehouse for his kids, and he wanted it to be a replica, one-to-one ratio replica of a B-25. And life got in the way, and it just sat dormant for many years. And he heard about our group and said, would you guys like to take this on? Well, you learn something very interesting when you put a bunch of aviation enthusiast mentors together with a bunch of kids. It got out of control.
1: Well,
2: it went from being a treehouse to a full-fledged simulator. And when Dan, who was formerly affiliated with our chapter, heard about it, said, would you consider bringing it to Oshkosh?
1: Okay.
2: And that's how we got here. It came here for the first time in 2015, and it's evolved ever since.
1: Now, that's a great story. Now, Eric is your son. And, Eric, tell us, were you involved in that Young Eagles program when you were a kid?
3: Yeah, I went for a number of Young Eagles rides. My grandfather was an EAA member my whole life, gave me my first ride in a 1946 Aronca Champ, did a number of Young Eagles rallies at Erie Airport when I was a kid. I got my license, I sold it on my 16th birthday, got my license when I was 17, turned around and started flying Young Eagles right then and there, almost immediately.
1: Which is super cool.
3: Yeah, it's cool to get back. Our EAA chapter really rallied around me, gave me a scholarship to complete my private pilot's license. Ever since then, just felt compelled to get back and pay it forward, get more people inspired in the air.
1: So when you were a kid, or younger than you are now, were you involved in the process of building this B-25?
3: Yeah. I was bigger than a kid at the time. Graduated college, moved away, and came back to Colorado, and when I came back, the Young Aviators that organized, we built a couple of simulators before that, motion flight simulators, but yeah, once we got our hands on this project, we needed all hands on deck, lots of diversity and expertise, you know, electrical engineers, mechanical, everything. It really took a lot to get everything working together.
1: Did this go together in somebody's hangar? Or was it, like, how did that happen?
2: That's an interesting question. It took place wherever we could do it. the thing that, it was primarily in Eric's and my hangars. We have a few hangars. And what we found interesting working with the kids was we let the kids grab, there were big projects to be had here. There was the structural, the electronics, all of that kind. We let the kid gravitate to his interest level. We had a 10-year-old, if you look at the B-25 and you look at all the understructure, that frame that goes up, a 10-year-old kid did all that welding.
1: What?
2: Yep.
1: Wow.
2: So when we say it was built by kids, it was built by kids.
1: That's very cool.
2: A lot of mentor stuff with the pocketbook and the advice, but other than that.
1: Well, and how not to hurt yourself soldering and welding.
2: Right.
1: And I know you guys at least do soldering out here at KidVenture.
0: Yeah.
1: Probably not welding, right?
0: At the radio booth, we have soldering, but we don't have welding out
1: right.
0: here.
1: Riveting. No. You have riveting.
0: Riveting as well, yeah.
1: Yeah, which is maybe a little safer than welding. So I'm just trying to picture this 10-year-old kid. I got this, you know. With his welding goggles on and going at it in there.
2: We tell a funny story. If you want to see something interesting, take an 8-year-old 60-pound kid and put him on this side of a rivet gun.
1: Behind the rivet gun, in other words, yeah. So this thing, describe it for the listeners. You know, we're trying to motivate people to come out here to Kid Venture and check it out. You got this cool B-25 thing you built. Just give us as much detail, since we don't have video of it. Describe it, you know, in words so that someone could picture what this thing is.
3: Sure. Well, it's a one-to-one scale, front, forward, third of a fuselage of a B-25. Everything in there looks, feels exactly the way that a real B-25 would. We get asked all the time if it came off, like, what actual B-25 did this come off of? And we spend a lot of time explaining that it was built from scratch, from plans. So when you walk in, the entrance is underneath the airplane, like the real B-25. You enter from a hatch on the bottom. You walk up. Once you go up the ladder, there's a tunnel on your left. If you crawl through that tunnel, it's about a 3-foot by 3-foot tunnel. It's a tight fit. It's hard to imagine guys going to war squeezing through there with their flight suits and their sidearms and everything that they're carrying. Would have been really hot, really cramped, and just, yeah, incredibly brave people.
1: Very challenging.
3: Yeah. If you were to not go through the tunnel, there's a ladder that continues up about 3 more steps to the cockpit. Inside the cockpit, we have a lot of actual B-25 artifacts. The seats are real. The yokes are real. A lot of the instruments are original. So we have original radios in there, so a lot of switches you can flip. And then there's on the very top is the turret gun. It's a turret gun, 2 replica 50 caliber machine guns. We had a mechanical engineer in the group who figured out how to rig it up so that you have a joystick and it actually turns left and right with the video game that we have going on in there. In the front of the aircraft is a nose gunner and a bombardier. Same one person, 2 jobs. Shoot all the enemies down that are coming straight at you, and then once we get over our target, we'll have them drop bombs on the target. So everyone's got to work together. It's about a 7-minute mission. It's evolved over the years. Originally, it was a lot of imagination that went into it. Us hanging off the side trying to get them their imaginations going. But over the past few years, more brilliant people got involved and figured out how to turn it into a simulator. So it's pretty interactive, immersive, and just quite the sight. You got to see it in person.
1: So how many kids go in at one time for 7 minutes?
3: 4 kids at once. There's a pilot, a co-pilot, the bombardier, and then the turret gunner. And they've all got to work together on a mission and complete it and come out successful.
1: It sounds to me like the coolest, most ultimate jungle gym. That's what it sounds like.
3: That's a good
1: like.
3: Way to describe it, yeah. For kids and adults like to play in there, too.
1: Yeah, I'll tell you what, I'm not fitting through any 3-foot hole. That's for sure. But for those who can, it looks really exciting. And I assume that, I mean, this is designed for kids. So, you know, there's all the kids can.
2: We have an awful lot of parents who want to go in.
1: They want to go in. Yeah, sorry. Kids only. Well, the kids must love that, you know. Well, and let's face it. 4 at a time, 7 minutes. There's a lot of people waiting, a lot of people here.
2: Average year for us, we'll put about 1,200 kids through this in the week.
1: There just simply isn't time to get the parents in there. And I'm sure the parents are just excited to see their kids smile in there and share a little history that, you know, I mean, the younger generation, even in their 20s now, really – unless they're involved in something like this or go to an aviation museum or watch a lot of old movies or videos, they have no idea, you know, what it was like to, you know, be in a B-25 or even what a B-25 is. So this is a really cool thing that you're doing. I think it's awesome. And obviously EAA is very supportive. I heard some, we won't say who, but big wigs were running around here today and really thought that was cool. And I think... Yeah, we encourage everybody to come out to Kid Venture and check out stuff that you may not think is here. You might remember it only being, you know, model airplane, like, you know, stick-built, you know, paper planes and models, you know, years past. this is so much more than that now,
0: yeah,
1: right, Matt?
0: So much more since then, yeah.
1: Yeah, definitely. So, you know, get on the bus, come on out to KidVenture. Guys, the Serranis, thank you very much for sharing your story. Thank you for making this happen and for your passion to EAA to bring that out here.
2: Thank you for having us. KidVenture's been good to us. We try to be good to it.
4: Let's take a listen to a classic interview from 2019.
5: Jim Bork is the president of the International Aerobatic Club. Jim, welcome to Oshkosh and welcome to the show.
6: Man, it's fantastic to be here. So nice to be back, isn't it?
5: Yes, yes, it certainly is. Jim, you said you've been president about a year of IAC, but what's your background in aviation? How did you catch this bug?
6: I grew up around it. My dad was an aircraft broker, so I spent my childhood going with him to deliver airplanes or pick up airplanes, and he had some really cool airplanes. He mostly dealt with aero commanders and kind of Lear jets, Sabreliners, business jets, but he also did some aerobatic aircraft as well, and that's what started me on it.
5: Okay. What was your first solo flight in?
6: My first solo flight was in a Cessna 172. I had a Grumman AA-1A. Boy, that's a good question. I think it's a Cessna 172 is my very first solo flight. Yeah.
5: All right.
6: Yeah, like a lot of people.
5: Good.
6: We didn't do any aerobatics that day, though.
5: No. Well, how did you transition from straight and level to aerobatics?
6: Well, you know, I took a detour for a while. I flew a lot of RC models. So I didn't really do very much aerobatics in what we call full scale in the RC world for quite a while. But I got pretty accomplished in the RC world, and after doing that for a while, and I just kind of felt like, well, I might as well be in the airplane while I'm doing this. So that's what got me started. And I didn't get really into it until 2007 or 2008 or so.
5: Yeah. When you were doing RCs, were you doing any competitions with?
6: Yeah, I didn't do a lot of competition. I did some. I was just I make a flight simulator that's related to radio-controlled airplanes. It's called the Real Flight Simulator. It's put out by Horizon Hobby. And I did a lot of work with the flight model. I'm a programmer, and I understand the physics, so I did a lot of work with that. So I started flying model airplanes a lot and got very good at it. And then eventually, you know, I didn't really want to compete. It's just not my thing. I didn't think I'd ever do this, by the way. I do compete now, of course, but I didn't think I would ever do that. So at that time, I just kind of wanted to enjoy the airplanes. That's what I was about. But eventually, like I said, I realized, well, I'm putting all this time and money into it. I might as well be inside the airplane and go do it for real, and that's what I started doing.
5: So I'm not a very coordinated person, and I've tried to fly RCs.
6: Yeah.
5: I can fly a regular airplane straight and level.
6: Right.
5: Okay, but what was the transition like between RC where the controls to me are completely different,
6: yeah,
5: and then to make that transition into full-size aircraft?
6: It's tough. Well, RC is tough for pilots, and being in a real airplane is tough for RC pilots. It's hard for everybody. The thing about RC is that when the aircraft is coming towards you, it feels like it's backwards. You have to put yourself in the airplane. And any good RC pilot will be able to do that. They'll think of themselves being in the airplane. But then when you go to fly the real stuff, well, now you're dealing with all the physiological aspects of it, which is a lot of G-force. It can be punishing. It's uncomfortable. And not just that, but even when you're inverted, your legs want to go up in the canopy, and you're not used to that, right? So you have to learn how to adjust all that. And after a while, it's easy, like anything else. But it's a big transition for anybody going either direction.
5: Let's talk a little bit about the IAC itself. 2020 would have been your 50th anniversary.
6: Yeah.
5: So this year is 50 plus one. It's okay. It's still an anniversary, and we're here to celebrate. But what was the beginning of IAC?
6: Well, the IAC has always been fundamentally about competition. We do have safety and technical resources we provide to our members. But from the very beginning, the IAC has been about competing in aerobatics and precision flying. What sets the IAC apart from other aviation groups is the aspects of being able to control an airplane with precision through aerobatic maneuvers. So we're a lot like other groups, a lot like the rest of the EAA, in that we get together and have a good time. We might go to get the $100 hamburger. It might be a $150 hamburger now. I don't know. But we do that kind of thing. But what makes us different is we're really interested in flying with very strict precision according to rules that we've set up. Whether we're doing it on a practice day or at a competition, that's kind of what we're about. And that's what we've always been about.
5: Yeah, the original name or nickname for the group was the Precision Flying Group.
6: Yeah, that's right, yeah.
5: Before it transitioned into IAC. So 50 years of competition. For folks who may not have ever seen a competition, can you kind of draw a parallel between what they see during the afternoon air show and what actually happens at a competition?
6: Sure. Well, for one thing, we do have a freestyle competition that is very much like what you see at the air show, though we don't allow people to go quite so low because safety and a contest environment is very controlled. So let them get down to about 300 feet or so, which, by the way, is still low. It may sound high, but it's not. It's pretty low. But that's our freestyle aspect, which is very much like what you see here. In fact, many of the people you'll see fly here in the air show have succeeded very well at that. Then we also have what we call the arresty or classic part of the competition, where we have people fly sequences. And that's kind of like a ballet. It's really like figure skating, where people have to fly known sequences. They have to set them. All the lines have to be perfect. Vertical lines must be perfectly vertical, and 45s must be perfectly 45. We have judges on the ground who then assess how well they did that and give them scores. A panel of judges, just like you see on the Olympics, give them scores. That's sort of what we do in our competitions.
5: You also, you mentioned the known sequences. That's obviously something a pilot can study and understand, but then there's also unknown elements as well.
6: Yeah. What really differentiates the pilots, of course, is how well they do at the unknown. We have the known sequence, as you mentioned, which people can practice all year long, and they know what that sequence is like. They can get very, very good at it. By the end of the season, they're extremely precise. But that's not enough, because when they come to the contest, we also make them fly an unknown, and the unknown is something you only see the day before, maybe the day of the contest. You get a few hours to memorize it, but you don't get to practice it at all. And obviously, that's where the money is people who can fly the unknown very well do very well at the contest. That's the big differentiator between the pilots.
5: You mentioned contests. The Nationals are coming up in September.
6: Right. The Nationals will be in Salina, Kansas, again for our second year in this late September. Be CD'd by Doug Bartlett, who's our vice president, outgoing vice president, and will do a fantastic job. And it's going to, I believe it's going to be the biggest Nationals we've had, because we've had so many people that are so excited about doing this again. And I just hear that so much enthusiasm from everybody who's so glad to be back. As I know everyone here is.
5: We're talking with Jim Bork, who's the president of the International Aerobatic Club. Now, the Nationals are taking place in Salinas. Mm-hmm. That's a new location for that.
6: Yeah.
5: How are the preparations going at the airport?
6: Well, Salina is a fantastic venue. Of course, previously we were in just north of Dallas, Texas, which was a great venue for us for a long time, and it was hard to leave. We came here for a couple of years and really enjoyed being here at Oshkosh, but the decision was made to move to Salina, and Salina is a fantastic venue. They don't have any real conflict there for us to worry about, which is nice. It's not an extremely busy airport. They do have a flight school there and things, but they've worked things out with us really well. We have a great area to fly in. The weather there is pretty reliable in September, which is helpful, of course. And the local businesses are so glad to have us. So it's been a really great experience for us. I think we have a new home there, really.
5: Excellent. With the competition, the Nationals, but you also have smaller competitions.
6: Yeah, we do between 30 and 40 regional competitions a year in a normal year. We have about 400 competitors and about 4,000 total members. So only about 10% of our membership competes at those contests. But they're an enthusiastic bunch of people. And the remaining 90% of the IEC, a lot of them are ex-competitors, people who've competed years ago that stick around, and or there may be volunteers. We have a lot of volunteers, or there may be people who want the magazine and they want to learn about aerobatics. We have all kinds of people who join. Our regional contests are very robust. We'll get between 20 and 30 pilots at each one of those, and they compete for regional standings as well as the Nationals.
5: And you compete as well, correct?
6: I do. I'm on the I'm an unlimited competitor, which is the highest category. And I am on the U.S. Unlimited Aerobatic Team, which represents the United States at the Unlimited World Championships.
5: And when are the next Worlds?
6: Well, we've had to pull out of the Worlds that was this summer, the Advanced Worlds, but just because they had to move things around. A lot of that was coronavirus related to the U.S. This will be the first time the U.S. has not competed at a World since they started. But next year we expect to have an unlimited competition that we expect to be able to go, and I'm really excited. I hope to make the team again. We have our tryouts in September and then represent the U.S. again.
5: Good. You mentioned unlimited. There are several different categories of competition. We should review those for folks as well.
6: Right. At the lower end of it, we have what's called primary. And primary is suitable for a Citabria or a Great Lakes or an RV or any. So many airplanes here would be perfectly comfortable flying in the primary category. That's our lowest category. And it's more of a casual category. I've taken people from nothing to being able to fly. Well, they're pilots first, of course, but from being a pilot who hasn't flown aerobatics to flying a primary competition in as little as a week. So if someone's enthusiastic out there, you should definitely get involved and just try to fly primary. After that, we have sportsmen, which is a little harder, and we usually see decathlons in that category, aircraft like that. Then we go to intermediate, and with each of these categories, you get a little lower. You're allowed to fly a little lower. Intermediate is largely dominated by the Pitts aircraft, those kinds of aircraft. Then we get to advanced and unlimited. And by the time you're at unlimited, you're flying much lower, very near the surface, and you're usually flying an extra or some other composite monoplane with 300 horsepower, six-cylinder engine. So you have a range. If you have an inexpensive, maybe vintage airplane, you'd start at the lower end. And if you have an airplane like mine, then you go ahead and fly the harder stuff.
5: It really is. It does cover the entire spectrum of aerobatic aircraft. So it's a nice low entry point. There's a I don't want to say a low bar, but the cost of getting in is not that great. And from there, you can decide if you want to keep moving up.
6: You know, the cheapest type of aviation I could think of is to share a pits with somebody else. I mean, it's like a $35,000, $40,000 investment. Two or three people can share one and fly aerobatics for just about nothing. I think it burns like 6 or 7 gallons an hour. You can have a great time. So, yeah, we really believe very strongly in, like you said, the entire range. We are about hopefully winning a world championship. We're about supporting people who want to fly for the national championship, but we also want to support people who are flying at the grassroots level. Anybody who's interested in aerobatics, who's willing to take the challenge on of flying it with precision and with grace, that's who we want to be involved with, and we want them to join us.
5: You mentioned the Pitts Special. That this is an anniversary year for the Pitts as well.
6: Yeah, it is. It's the 75th anniversary of the Pitts. Well, I think I'm not sure if it's this year or last year. We're counting it all as 2020. Didn't happen. So this is the 75th anniversary of the Pitts, which is an amazing design. I have a Pitts. I do fly it sometimes. And it's, to me, still just about the greatest airplane there is. It's such a beautiful plane to fly. Everyone should have an opportunity to fly one. We also have the 50th anniversary of the Decathlon, which is another important aircraft for the IAC. And that's come up this year as well.
5: All right. Where can folks find out more about IAC?
6: Well, of course, you can go to IAC.org, which is our website, and also the IAC Aerobatic Center, which is behind me as I'm sitting with you. Right at the show center, you can't find a better spot to watch the air shows and to learn about aerobatics than the IAC Aerobatic Center.
5: Excellent. Any final thoughts before we wrap up?
6: You know, I'm just going to say again that it's just such a pleasure to be back here with you and everybody else. The sun is out a little bit here and there, but it's just such a gorgeous day, and I love all the airplanes. Love seeing everybody. I hope everybody has a great time.
5: All right. Jim Bork, president of the International Aerobatic Club, thanks for joining us. I'm Steve Buss, and this is EIA Radio.
4: Here's an interview from 2023.
5: And joining us now is Mark Hansen, and glad to have you here. You're with the Air Care Alliance and part of the public benefit flying that we are saluting here at AirVention 2023.
7: We are, and thanks so much for having me.
5: Yes. Tell us a little bit about your background in aviation and how you got here.
7: Oh, how I got here, yeah. I started flying in 2010 during the recession when I was bored automatically got hooked up with volunteer flying. And since then, I've done about 400 missions for a variety of organizations and joined Air Care Alliance about 2 years ago to start promoting charitable aviation nationally.
5: Excellent, excellent. So tell us a little bit about the Air Care Alliance.
7: Air Care Alliance is a member organization. We represent about 80 different regional public benefit flying organizations. Angel Flight West is a member, Angel Flight East is a member, Lifeline Pilots up here in the central U.S. is a member, and Patient Airlift Services is another example. Also Pilots and Paws that fly animals, conservation organizations like Lighthawk.
5: So, and that's one of the things me being out of a general aviation background, I knew about Angel Flight and just recently, Pilots and Paws and those kind of things. But there's a lot of organizations doing a lot of good things.
7: There are. There's Veterans Airlift Command that just focuses on veterans transportation. And those are very, there's an organization, Travis Mills Foundation in Maine, that just does wonderful things, but the veterans have to get there.
5: Right.
7: And they come from as far away as Atlanta and go to Portland or Augusta, Maine. So those are, and they typically don't do well flying in commercial aviation.
5: Sure.
7: So, yeah, many, many good examples of ways to give back. It doesn't matter whether you have a RANS, a van, a 152, or, a Gulfstream.
5: Sure.
7: Anything can help. And do one flight every other year. And you'll get hooked. I mean, it's a lot of fun.
5: Sure. What are some of the flights that you've participated in?
7: I belong as a pilot, volunteer pilot, to several organizations, and it's very very easy again to get hooked. I flew a little girl on one day's notice that was going for her 8th open heart surgery, and she was only 7 months old, and her parents were driving 8 hours each way to get to this care in Boston Children's.
5: Okay.
7: So. Flew the mission, and I've flown her just about every year and multiple times a year since then. And now she's age 6.
5: Okay.
7: So you develop these, interesting relationships with your passengers. The same thing with burn patients. I'm not sure if everyone understands Shriners is a national organization. They have 22 locations, and they do mostly children, burn patients, and orthopedics. Both of those classes of patients need to get back on a regular basis. Particularly burn patients, the scar tissue doesn't grow with the, as they grow. So you get great relationships with these patients, and you just can't complain about anything personally ever again in life. I mean,
8: right.
7: what these people are enduring, and even the conservation projects as well.
8: Sure. You just mentioned this one with the little girl with the heart surgery. Any other missions that just kind of stand out in your mind? I'm sure there are probably many.
7: There's 400 of them. But right. And some people have done more. Some people have just done 20 in 10 years. It doesn't really matter. I had a young guy that there's another organization above the clouds I fly for. That's a regional one in Boston. And it's a surprise flight for a disadvantaged youth.
8: Okay.
7: And this was a 17-year-old that had a heart condition. I had missed 5 of our surprise events for him. So he got out of the hospital, and the next day we were going to take him flying. They said he never would smile because he was always in pain and discomfort. Put the GoPros in the plane, got him off, constant smile for half an hour. We let him fly the airplane, land, give him a bomber jacket with his name on it, but constant smiles. Yeah. So that's the transformation that I don't know how you measure. I mean, it's just one of those events that will stick with you forever.
8: Oh, awesome. If pilots are here, how do you discover these organizations and how do you get involved?
7: It's great. So on Saturday, again, EA has been nice, and we have Public Benefit Flying Day for the first time ever. We'll have a static display in Boeing Plaza with 3 airplanes. Please come and see us. We'll give you information. Air Care Alliance has a website and a directory of all the organizations in the U.S. So you can put in your state, and it will give you a listing of who's in your particular area that you can volunteer for, conservation, medical, compassion, any number of solutions. If you need to request a flight, and that's really probably our biggest job right now is raising awareness about this. You can go on the website, request a flight, and it will be automatically forwarded to the right regional organization. Okay. If you're a pilot and you want to volunteer, you can also go to the aircarealliance.org website, fill out a pilot application. It will automatically be forwarded to all the organizations in your area, and watch out, your phone will start ringing. So,
8: excellent. Mark Hansen is from the Air Care Alliance. So thinking about this, I'm volunteering, but I'm only a private pilot.
7: It doesn't matter.
8: Yeah,
7: typically it ranges from private pilot all the way up to ATP.
8: Right.
7: Most common is private or instrument. Minimum hours typically are 250, mm-hmm. Which you can get pretty quickly.
8: Yes.
7: But nothing more than that. Okay. Some of the conservation ones have no requirements. You just have to sign up, and you'll take someone flying doing surveys of rivers, for example.
8: Okay. Checkout or...
7: Nope.
8: You just have to
7: prove currency, prove that you have insurance. There's AOPA has a course, online course, mm-hmm. That most of the organizations that are flying people require you to take.
8: Right.
7: But that's about it.
8: Yeah.
7: And then some of the organizations require an annual confirmation of currency, mm-hmm. and that's typically 50 hours a year.
8: Yeah. With the conservation groups that are flying, again, that's an aspect that I didn't realize was so prevalent. But what are those organizations? What are they doing?
7: South Wings, Lighthawk, they'll go out and they'll do fly people doing river surveys. They'll look for polluters. They'll do wildlife counts.
8: Okay.
7: They'll transport wolves that need to go from one location to repopulate in another location. They'll do zoo animal relocations, things like that. So, again, a lot of very fun things that you may never think about needing to do that need general aviation support.
8: Excellent. With the organization... And did you mention how many pilots approximately are involved?
7: Right now, our numbers last year, we did about 40,000 flights across all the organizations. But if there's another statistic that's kind of staggering, just for medical, that about 30 million Americans in the U.S. live more than 200 miles away from the type of care they need for their particular type of illness. And they're driving. They're driving to get there. So that can be 3, 8, 6 hours to get there. And we can do those flights in less than an hour, typically, in a general aviation plane. So.
8: Yeah, absolutely. Yes, it is a need that's there. And you're really working to fill that with volunteer pilots. And, again, you've made the entry pretty
5: pretty easy. I mean, it's pretty good requirements. Obviously, you have to have some free time to be able to do it. How do you juggle schedules and things with the pilots?
7: And that's a good question. So all these organizations have different types of software, mm-hmm. but it all sort of does the same thing. It lists available flights.
5: Ah, okay.
7: And on each flight, it lists the type of flight, if it's medical, the medical condition, the from-to airport, the desired date, the desired time of day. Those can sometimes be flexible. Mm-hmm. But every day, I, as a pilot, will go on and just look across different websites to see what's available, and I'll pick something one day out.
5: Okay.
7: There's also a begging process. It's kind of funny. so if a pilot comes off unexpectedly or someone calls the day before they have a need,
5: right.
7: The begging process can be a text, can be a phone call, can be 10 emails, and each organization has one of these processes, and they have a list of favorite pilots, and they'll start dialing to get people going. But otherwise, you may get an email once or twice a week with a list of all the missions, or you just go to a website.
5: Wow. How many organizations have you listed as one of their favorites?
7: I'm not sure I should say that, but probably four or five.
5: Okay.
7: You know, I have a unique plane so that can do longer distances. So I have a small jet, but I also fly SR-22s.
5: Okay.
7: And I've flown DA-40s, DA-62s. I mean, all kinds of different airplanes. Any airplane can do these events,
5: right.
7: And it's great for anyone again to do it, because once you do it, you just have a new why you should fly.
5: Yes.
7: And having that excuse to fly is great. So.
5: Again, where are you located here on the field if someone wants to talk face-to-face?
7: Right now, you pretty much have to see us on Saturday. We don't have a static booth.
5: Okay.
7: Next year, we'll have a static booth.
5: Good.
7: And you just go to the website, and you can look us up and email or call me. I'm here all week.
5: Okay.
7: I'm meeting people at different events. Today at 2:30, we're giving in Stage 11 a talk on volunteer flying.
5: Okay.
7: And anyone interested can meet me there.
5: All right. And again, that's Form Stage 11?
7: 11, yeah.
5: At what time?
7: 2:30
5: at Stage 11. All right. Everybody got it? Good. Be there.
7: Thanks.
5: go see Mark and find out more about the Air Care Alliance. Any final thoughts or words of wisdom that you would impart to a pilot who's maybe on the fence about getting involved?
7: There's no reason not to do it. We're all welcome. There's a bigger need than you realize. And again, it gives you a really solid why to fly. So we'll welcome seeing you.
5: All right. Mark Hansen from the Air Care Alliance. Mark, appreciate it. And good luck with the Saturday events. And we'll look forward to seeing a bigger presence here next year as well.
7: Great. Thanks so much.
5: All right. Thank you, Mark. This is EIA Radio.
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10: You were obviously honored, when President Nixon bestowed the medal on you. What does that mean to you, reflecting on what you're describing right now?
11: Well, you know, I was actually embarrassed when you stand up there, there's people on the White House lawn, and you know very well that guys like Jack and guys like Hook and Pappy Coleman and the guys that flew with me, you know very, very well that they did everything that you did, and nobody saw it. And it's just that simple. The greatest thing about that award is that a bunch of your buddies saw it, appreciated it, and took the time to put you in for it. And so that, you know, you wear that for them. That, you know, that sounds trite, but it's absolutely true. Guy says, I'm doing my duty. All I'm doing is, that's absolutely true, except on some occasion, somebody will see what you've done and will appreciate it and will take the time to write it up, and that's how I got the Medal of Honor.
10: Describe, once you go in once and you see what's on the ground, whether it's mines and it's explosions and getting shot at, and they have to crawl out of the medics, have to crawl out of the helicopter and do what you describe, well, fine, maybe the first time, but when the bell rings the next time, what does it take to do it 6, 8, 10 times a day, day after day, week after week?
11: Yeah, that's a trick. The guys will oftentimes be very, very gung-ho the first time in, and then the next time after they see what they've seen, you might have some problems. But we never had that problem with our medics and with our crew chiefs on the helicopters. These guys were saving lives, and you know, they would say, okay, we went in, the aircraft went in, you got shot up, left, and then dust off went in after the other aircraft got shot up and got the patients out. Big deal. Well, guess what? The second mouse gets the cheese. And it's just that simple. The guys that would be shooting, by the time we got there, it was not that bad. We were able to go in using different flying techniques and be pretty secure about what we did. But the key to the kind of people that we had with, there's no experience in the world that can match the experience of saving another human being's life. Nothing like it. I had an experience when I was a young kid swimming in another thing, and geez, I just felt so good about it. In Vietnam, we did that day in and day out, saving lives. And so these guys, like Jack Treese and the Hook and Coleman and these guys, they were up every morning eager to go out and to rescue those people, to overcome the obstacles, to get around the enemy, to get in that terrain or the weather or whatever the problem was, and to get that guy out and get him into a hospital where the physician saved his life. That was the fact.
10: Where does the word fear come into any of this conversation?
11: Oh, God. Fear is a horrible thing. But what you have to do is fear will cause to happen that which caused it. Just think about that. You didn't want to my faith was a substitute for fear. I'm a Catholic. I was never afraid in combat. The system that I used to get the Medal of Honor was a system the good Lord showed me, flying in 00 weather in day, and the system I used to get the Distinguished Service Cross was a system that the good Lord showed me at night, flying in weather as well. Fear is an emotion. Courage is a decision. Big difference between a guy who reacts under the emotion of fear when his life is on the line and the lives of the people around him are on the line, he is in a reaction mode. The guys like Jack Treese and Steve and the guys that flew with me, that was a decision. They knew what they were going into. That is real courage when they will do that day in and day out.
10: When you came back, you know, after your second tour, and Jack, you know, came back obviously around the same time, how were you received when you got back?
11: Well, the good thing about what happened to us in Vietnam is that America was kind of ashamed of the way they treated us, and they're treating the guy today so much better. And you got guys like Gary going to take care of these kids.
10: You know, when so many of you came back and the media was on this, of course, like a hawk during the Vietnam War, and calling the returning soldiers and airmen baby killers, what could you possibly say back to that if you heard that?
11: Well, here's the way I looked at it. I didn't believe that was the American people speaking. I believe that was the media. And you don't want to get me started on the media. But I do believe... Yeah, they're supposed to tell us the truth about ourselves. They don't do that. They're so essential to our freedom, and they just don't really do their job. But I felt like what went on when we came back from Vietnam was a product of the media. We didn't. Today, the kids that go out and they're welcomed and idolized. We kind of went underground. We went back to our jobs. I stayed in the military although I hated it when I went in, I didn't want nothing to do with it, but it was the best thing that ever happened to me. So I think the American people appreciate the Vietnam veteran, and I know today, because of the way they treated us, I feel this sincerely, that they are treating this guy in a way that they will never be confused with the way they treated us in Vietnam.
10: Yeah. Gary, as you listen to this, I'm thinking you've put your money where your mouth is. General Brady just said to all of us, we've got a job to do. To become part of solutions, not continuing to be part of the problem through not doing anything. You're doing it with your foundation. Tell me about the foundation, how you formed it, and what you're doing with it.
12: Well, it's an honor to be here with my friend General Brady here. I am very much motivated by what you just said, Pat, which is the Vietnam veterans in my family are the ones that really opened my eyes back as a young man. Now, I have veterans on my side of the family. My Uncle Jack, World War II, and my Uncle Jerry was on a ship in the Pacific in World War II. My dad was in the Navy. My grandfather was an ambulance driver in France in World War I. But on my wife's side of the family, it was the Vietnam veterans who were just a little bit older than I when I graduated from high school and who I met because of my wife, who really opened my eyes and educated me quite a bit to what guys just a little bit older than I were going through when I was diddly bopping around and playing guitar and chasing girls and things like that in high school. So when that happened, when I got this education from meeting her brothers and Jack Treese, her sister's husband, a lot changed for me. And so I became very involved early on in the late 70s and 80s. So in the late 70s and early 80s, I just got a real awakening there. Sound of Freedom is still going on, isn't it? And that's great. And I got very involved with locally in the Chicago area with local Vietnam veterans groups and worked with them from early 80s up until the mid-90s. And then I played a Vietnam veteran in Forrest Gump. So I felt very prepared, just very motivated when I got that part to honor our Vietnam veterans and to do right by them by playing that particular character. And then through that, I got involved with the Disabled American Veterans because I played an injured veteran, and I was introduced to the DAV. And that's a big reason why I'm here today. They sponsor these concerts that I do, and I've been involved with them since 1994. And then after September 11th, when we deployed to Afghanistan and Iraq, it felt that there was a purpose for me beyond staying home. And so I volunteered for the USO and got very involved with that and a lot of different military charities that were popping up in reaction to the attacks on September 11th. And then that manifested itself into my own foundation, the Gary Sinise Foundation, and whose whole purpose is to serve and honor the needs of our military men and women, our first responders, those who protect and defend and provide our security and freedom for us, and those in need. And that's what the Gary Sinise Foundation is trying to do all around the country.
10: So on a day-to-day basis, where do these commitments take you and the people who work with you? I mean, physically, where do you go?
12: I'm constantly traveling. Today I'm doing this veteran support concert here. Last week I was somewhere, and the week before I was somewhere else. We're doing quite a bit. You can learn about the foundation at GarySiniseFoundation.org. But one of the great things that has happened through the course of this post 9/11 reaction and response is that I was connected with our Medal of Honor recipients in the Medal of Honor Foundation, and I'm on the President's Advisory Group for the Medal of Honor Foundation, and I have since become a national spokesperson for the Medal of Honor Museum that we're going to build in Mount Pleasant, South Carolina. So I want to encourage everybody to go to medalofhonormuseum.org. It's the Medal of Honor Museum website. It'll completely key you in to what we're going. I think General Brady would probably want to talk a little bit about
10: that. Exactly. General, tell us about it and why it's important.
11: You know, they say that every so-called hero must at last become a bore. So all of those of us who are in the Medal of Honor Society, in order to keep from becoming bores, have decided to do something. In the old days when we had conventions, you would go there and we would party. And when you party with guys like Pappy Boyington, Commando Kelly, Scooter Burke, these are world-class partiers. And we decided that, and Chief Childress, my God, I partied with him one night, and I don't remember it. But we went to Philadelphia one time, and the mayor there, Mayor Rendell, says, would you guys in the Medal of Honor Society, we have a convention in some city around the United States every year, would you go on a drug walk with us? Well, we didn't know what a drug walk was, but we walked through these urban or suburban or whatever, these neighborhoods, these downtrodden neighborhoods at night, to show the drug dealers, I guess, that the mayor was there and that the Medal of Honor recipients were with him. And so the next day they said, well, why don't you go to a school? So we did. We went to a high school in Philadelphia, and we had to go through metal detectors. And we thought, good Lord, you know, we have got to leave something behind besides a hangover. When we leave from now on and go to a place, we're going to do something else. So we developed our character development program. Gary's been instrumental on that. He's in our board. This is probably the finest, the most powerful board in the world. The people who are on that board are world-class American citizens who have created thousands and thousands of jobs and done great things for this country. And so through our character development program, we go into the schools across America and we teach children the importance of courage, source of success, sacrifice, a source of happiness, what a hero is, have to be a good person to be a hero, and what America's nobility is and patriotism. We use Medal of Honor vignettes to bring out these different points. And they're online, they're free, and you can get to them anytime you want.
13: Here's an interview from 2013.
14: This is Digital Dave.
15: And I'm Fast Eddie.
14: And sexy music rolls.
15: Oh, yeah, I love sexy music.
16: Who
14: okay,
16: doesn't?
14: Yeah, right. And we are joined by Carrie Ward.
16: Good morning.
14: Of the Disabled Veterans Project, I guess. Or
16: yep.
14: Are you Commemorative Air Force? I'm confused.
16: Oh, I'm confusing. No, I'm actually the Disabled American Veterans. We're over at Warbird Alley right in the corner. Big yellow flags with a B-25. Can't miss us.
14: Can't miss us.
15: Can't miss us. Okay. Now that we can't miss you,
16: mm-hmm.
15: what do you
14: definitely
15: have
14: can't miss her. But anyway, now I'm in trouble.
15: What do you have going on over there today?
16: Well, today we actually do have, this evening, we have a thank you for all the Warbird volunteers. So we actually have a barbecue picnic at 6:30 over in the Warbird area. Tomorrow, though, is a very, very exciting day. Tomorrow is our Salute to Veterans Day. Multiple events. Starting the morning off, we actually have a veterans breakfast over in the Partner Resource Center at 8 a.m. And then tomorrow we're also going to move Panchito. We're going to move our big DAV display down to the Phillips 66 area and have them kind of flank the stage. We're going to be moving aircraft in and out all day, which, you know, they're very, very used to, for our various programs.
14: So you're going to get a whole bunch of guys in black shirts, and they're all going to go, hop, hop, hop, hop, hop, and carry the display all
15: and
14: down,
15: not only
14: down
15: that,
14: the flight line.
15: Not only that, but they're going to wear out Larry Kelly's tires and
14: yeah.
15: everything.
16: He'll be all right with it.
15: I'm sure he will.
14: Yeah, I'm sure he will, too. You guys are doing a great job here today.
16: Thank you.
14: And all week.
16: Thank you. We're having fun, and we're meeting a lot of really nice people, and hopefully helping some out as well.
14: You know, I hope so.
15: Speaking of the DAV, is Larry Kelly going to fly again?
16: That is a question, which right now we're thinking Saturday. It sounds like Saturday may happen again. Definitely not tomorrow, but probably on Saturday. It's still kind of up in the air.
14: Oh. Ha, ha, ha. Aviation pun inserted.
16: I had to do it at least once.
15: Yeah. Thank you.
14: And she was afraid of us embarrassing her.
15: Yeah. She said she's been hanging around with us too much.
16: I did say that. I did give warning.
14: Is too much.
15: It's rubbing off, definitely.
14: You can come back next year and be one of us jabronis.
15: Yeah, exactly.
16: Can I think about that?
14: Yeah, right.
15: Sure, yeah.
14: I think the pay where she is probably better. She gets to ride in a B-25.
16: I do.
15: And the fringe benefits are a lot better, too. I mean, she doesn't have to put up with us anymore.
16: I'll be back tomorrow.
14: There you go. How has the response been? Have you had a lot of veterans come up and say, you know, what are you guys about?
16: You know, we sure have. And it's really something that's... It's kind of magical to see somebody come up. They get this look in their eye, and they just stand there for a minute. And we actually had a Rosie the Riveter out the other day. Anytime we have that happen, we do want to hear their stories. And Larry Kelly actually takes down one of his bombs from the bomb bay, and we ask them to sign it.
14: Oh, cool.
16: So we had a Rosie the Riveter, like I said, the other day, come out, stop by. She signed one of the bombs, and she told us, these are the bombs I worked on.
14: Wow.
16: So...
15: Oh, huh. Man.
14: Cool. She hit him with a hammer.
16: Maybe.
14: Yeah, you never know.
15: No, you have to know that Larry Kelly doesn't use the bombs as bombs. They're luggage compartments now.
14: Well, you got to do what you got to do, right?
15: Exactly. Space is at a premium on a B-25.
14: That last mission, oh, crap, there goes my laundry.
16: Maybe. I don't know.
14: We've got her speechless.
16: I know. I'm
15: she hasn't
16: at
15: turned,
16: a loss for words.
15: She hasn't turned red yet. We're still working on that.
14: No. We won't do that on the air.
15: No, it doesn't show up well at all.
16: Probably not. No, but I did want to talk, like I said, a little bit more about Friday, if that's okay.
14: Yes, certainly.
16: Friday, we do have the whole Veterans Day. Like I said, it starts off with the Veterans Breakfast over in the Partner Resource Center. We also do, as we do every
14: that's
16: year.
14: That's a breakfast for veterans, right?
16: Correct.
14: Okay, you're not
16: a breakfast of veterans.
14: Yes, yes.
16: No.
14: I want to make that distinction clear.
16: No.
14: Okay.
16: No, definitely not.
14: Very good.
16: And then every year we do the Veterans Hat Giveaway over in the Warbird area. They can be picked up at the Volunteer Building on the north side. There's an orange way on the tower, so you should be able to find it from that. We're doing that from 9 until 3 tomorrow. You actually will be back, like I said, tomorrow. We have our national commander with DAV. Flew out from Los Angeles.
14: We have to behave.
16: Mm-hmm. Larry Polzin, so he'll be in here tomorrow for an interview. And then out at the stage at Phillips 66, like I said, we have activities going on all day. We start off with a Vietnam tribute with General Brady. We have Teresa Eman, who's fabulous, is going to come and she's going to come sing for us a little bit. We have Letters from Home, which is a fabulous trio as well, who's going to do some singing for us.
14: Cool.
16: Gary Sinise is going to do an interview.
14: Nice.
16: Because
14: it won't be with us, though.
15: No.
16: No.
15: It won't be with us.
16: No.
14: Sorry.
16: You get the national commander.
14: Yeah, that's good. I'll take it.
16: It's exciting. We also are going to do a program at noon, the History of Warbirds and EAA. So we have a lot of really neat guests out there. Matt Jolly, Warbird Radio, is going to be our MC for the full day. A couple other notable events that we have. We have the Warbird Alley Veterans Parade, which starts over again in Warbird Alley, 1:30, and concludes at the stage. Gary Sinise and the National Commander will both be there to greet everyone after the parade.
14: Wow.
16: So that's going to be...
14: You have a really full schedule. Have you had time
16: to sit
14: down? I'm
16: telling you, it's a very full schedule.
14: That's amazing.
16: And we cap it all off with the Lieutenant Dan Band concert, so...
14: Which will be packed as usual.
16: As usual. It is a different location this year, though. Again, it's over at the Phillips 66.
14: Right, he's out on that stage. He's not in Theater in the Woods. Well, there's
16: correct.
14: More room to pack.
16: Absolutely.
14: Oh, boy.
15: And they'll fill it, too.
16: I'm sure they will. The concert starts at 7:30, goes till approximately 9.
14: Very cool.
15: That's good.
16: Yeah.
14: Real quick, let's reiterate the mission of the Disabled American
16: Absolutely.
14: Veterans.
16: Absolutely. Our mission is essentially to fulfill our promises to the men and women who served. So, one of the things the DAV does is they act very similar. I know you've heard this a few times, but they act very similar to a lawyer.
14: That guy up there, he hasn't heard it yet, so keep going.
16: I see him. He hasn't heard it.
15: Come over here. Listen.
14: Hey, you in the red shirt.
15: Yeah. Gary Sinise and Lieutenant Dan Band, Friday night. Be there.
14: Yeah.
16: But basically, we try to advocate for you. So the DAV goes out there and works essentially like a lawyer does to advocate for your rights and to make sure that you get the full benefits that you need.
15: And this is free of charge.
16: Free of charge. Absolutely free of charge. Founded in 1920, so we've been around for a while. We serve 200,000 veterans a year.
14: Wow.
16: So.
14: Well, unfortunately, we're generating them at a frightful pace.
15: Yeah, no kidding.
14: So,
15: but it's good that you're out there because a lot of these veterans are not aware
16: True.
15: That they have help. They feel alone and abandoned, and here comes the DAV. Listen, we got your back.
16: Absolutely.
14: I think it's they feel mired down in bureaucracy, faceless bureaucracy.
16: Mm-hmm.
14: It's like wrong.
16: Well, it's great because out here today, actually all week, we've actually had some local volunteers come out from the local chapters. And that's great because they can tell their experiences. And a lot of them have even said, you know, I wasn't sure about the DAV at first, but here's why I like it. Here's, you know, I'm a believer. I'm here today to tell you why. So, again, if you do have questions about that, we do have tons of volunteers over there. We have tons of information. Stop by. Ask a question. What can it hurt?
15: Exactly. It can't.
14: It shouldn't.
16: It does.
14: You're asking it wrong.
15: it's a winning scenario for the DAV and also for the veteran you're trying to help.
16: Absolutely.
15: He's out there saying, I need this, I need that, where do I go? Boom, the DAV steps in like Superman and says, I'll save the day for you.
16: Without the cape, though, where the flight suits.
15: No capes.
14: Now, do you get a lot of volunteers? I mean, Are a lot of the veterans that sought your services, do they end up being volunteers because they believe so much in what you do?
16: A majority of them do, yes. In fact, for Oshkosh, we've had to turn some away. We've had to say, I'm sorry, we're maxed out as far as our volunteers go. They all want to come out. They all want to tell their story. They all want to see who they can help.
14: I think they just want to hang around the airplanes. But
16: well, that too. But
15: that and all the pretty girls.
14: That's a very noble
15: there.
14: Thing, though. They bring those with them? What?
15: Yeah, pretty girls.
14: Oh, it's Wisconsin. It's the air.
15: It is.
14: They grow them up here.
15: They grow pretty girls up here.
14: Anyway, we're like off topic here.
16: I'm like,
14: She's not going to say a word.
15: She's starting to turn red, though. Did you see
16: it's
15: that?
16: It's a pink. It's still pink, I'm
14: no,
16: sure.
14: Listen to that. No, that psychology degree's working overtime.
16: Yeah. Interesting. Very interesting.
14: Yeah, exactly. Let me show you some ink blots.
15: Mm-hmm. What does this look like? A B-25.
14: Yeah, right.
16: What does this one look like? A B-25.
14: There you go.
15: Whoa, that's a B-17.

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1: Get them.
2: That's right. And if the bureaucracy doesn't respond, I'll give you a paper cut.
1: Such a paper cut.
3: I don't want that, so.
1: I don't either.
2: Neither do I. They hurt.
3: Yeah, not a fan. Nope. Not a fan.
2: Well, you know, once again, it's great to see the DAV out here. And
3: thank you.
2: See the major DAV presence.
3: Very
2: you're
3: happy to be here.
2: You're going to have a busy day tomorrow. How are you going to keep
3: sure
2: up with it all?
3: Red Bull.
1: Let's check for the wings.
2: Yep,
1: she's got the jacket.
2: She's got the jacket.
3: They're underneath.
1: Oh, okay.
3: They're hidden.
1: She's a newer model, folding wings.
3: Yeah.
2: Carrier-based.
1: Oh, boy. Let's not have any comments about the tail hook.
2: No.
1: Thank you.
2: Remember, I didn't say it.
1: Neither did I. Anyway, this is Digital Dave.
2: And I'm Fast Eddie.
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3: Oh,
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5: This is so exciting. We are here at EAA Air Venture 2025. I have to say that these next guests are pretty close to my heart. Most of you know that I've been a flight instructor since 1985, and I have seen a lot of students come into the world and make their way into aviation. It's exciting business. We have Sue Thalen. And we have Rob Montgomery. They are both flight instructors, but I got to tell you, they are like flight instructors on steroids. They've got almost 60 years of combined experience flying, teaching, and building. And they are uniquely positioned to change the way people learn to fly. And what they are doing with their Climb LLC and some software that can come into flight schools and even be individual flight instructors' assistants for training is so amazing that I got to let them talk about it. So, Rob, Sue, welcome to EAA Radio, and explain to us what you've done here, taken your years of experience and melded it into something that other people can really use to help teach people how to fly, help people learn to fly. What have you got going on here?
6: So thanks, Amy. So one of the things that we've looked at over the years, right? I'll use an example. I've got a student, his name's George, just finished up his private pilot certificate. George was, you know, a mid-career professional. He, had some medical issues. It took a little while to get the medical certificate figured out, learned how to fly in the state of Maine with us where the weather is catch as catch can. The journey George took to learn to fly is going to be completely different from the journey, say, a Part 141 student would take to learn to fly, or the journey that anybody else does, right? Everybody takes a unique journey. And so our thought was, how do we build a training management system that allows for the rigor of Part 141, but still gives you that flexibility of 61 to be able to adapt to whatever's appropriate?
5: Yeah, that makes a lot of sense. Sue, continue, please.
7: Well, I was going to say that one of the things we noticed along the way as we were complaining about the state of what, you know, the existing technology could do, we saw, you know, things like electronic flight bags come around and like, oh boy, I don't need to carry paper anymore. But the electronic flight bag is a whole lot more than just paper charts. And what we were seeing is that a lot of the flight training technology was somebody taking a paper version of a flight syllabus, you know, a very linear lesson one, mm-hmm. lesson two, and putting it online and having you check things off. That really doesn't lend itself well to that adaptability and flexibility that we were talking about. And it makes record keeping difficult. And we kept running into problems. And we just kept saying, you know what, if you had a computer that knew exactly what the prerequisite was for this item, you wouldn't have to do it like, well, so we finally decided we're going to have to build it because it doesn't look like anybody else is. That's what we did. So that was the genesis of Climb.Aero.
5: That is really interesting. Now, Jack, you learned to fly probably at Part 161 flight school. Is that right? A Part 61 flight school. Yeah, I did.
8: It was a long, long time ago, and I

0: Not sure. It was a flying club in California.
1: Yes, and, it was Part 61, I promise you, if it was a flying club.
0: Yeah.
1: What was your experience? Did it feel kind of rote? Because my flight instructor had her own rubric, and then I went on to work in Part 141 flight schools where we used the Piper system. I don't know if anybody remembers that, and it was all on paper. And then I went to the Cessna system. But again, like Sue and Rob were talking about, they're very regimented. There wasn't a lot of flexibility.
0: Yeah. I mean, I was new to the whole thing, obviously. And so I didn't have anything to compare it to. For me, it was what it was. But over the years, I've come to realize that, yeah, it was a fairly traditional curriculum for learning how to fly. And and since those days, I've come to believe that there are definitely better ways to do it. And it sounds like what these folks are doing is a big step along that road. So I'm curious. I'm not sure if Sue or Rob. Who is this? You know, your service product thing for? Is it for the instructor or is it for the student or some combination of the both?
2: That's a great question.
3: It's for
2: all three, actually. By three, I mean the flight school as well. Chief flight instructor for a flight school often has a very difficult job figuring out what his instructors or his or her instructors are doing, how well they're doing, whether there are students that are running into roadblocks or difficulties. It's for the instructors because filling out those big flip charts about what you did on a given lesson and making useful notes is a pain in the neck, and it's really not that helpful to the next instructor. So we're trying to simplify things for them so that you can capture, you know, good notes, but also do it easily. And it's for the student. We really want the student to know, hey, what's coming next? What can I be working on? What should I be working on? What is going to be helpful for me at this point in my journey? And the system is smart enough to know, hey, you've done this this well, you're now ready for this, or hey, you probably shouldn't go on to this other item. So I hate to use the word AI, it's more like a good flight instructor would give you guidance. And the system is going to do that. So it works with your instructor. It's not meant to replace. It's not like, here, take this online thing. It's a system that helps the flight school, flight instructor, and student work together to achieve a good outcome.
3: And it also goes one step further, right? Which is we also bring the developer into the mix. So the course developers can develop within the system. It becomes a marketplace through which they can sell their courseware through the flight schools to the students. But what we also do is we reverse the flow of information. And so what we can do is by collecting information about how students are progressing and how they're having, where they're having success, we can roll that information back up to the developer so that now the developer can tweak and improve and make that coursework better so that we can, improve, kind of close the circle so the whole process improves.
1: Mm-hmm. That's critical because each aircraft that you're training, each student that you're training, each instructor, they're different. The training rubric is going to be slightly different.
2: Exactly.
3: Absolutely.
2: And knowing exactly where a person is and knowing enough about them is a whole lot different than,
4: 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Or visit them at booth number 3143 in Hangar C during Air Venture.
2: Much more than pass-fail. The lack of a fixed sequence is big. And the other thing it helps do is what a good flight instructor would do normally, and that is things like repetition. I'm going to reinforce something. Hey, we talked about this. I'm going to bring this up again later. We've got the concept of expiration. So the student who takes maybe a year to get their private pilot certificate, they do stalls and slow flight early in their training, and a lot of times, 9 months later, they're getting ready for the check ride, doing a mock check ride, and they say, oh my gosh, I haven't done this in months. I don't remember how to do slow flight. Well, if our system detects that you haven't done a certain activity, and it's listed as an expiring activity, it's going to say, hey, you know what? You haven't done slow flight in a while. Let's add that back into the list.
1: That's brilliant. That's brilliant because it's something that the flight instructor sometimes lose track of.
2: Exactly.
0: I'm looking at a picture on your website that shows a pilot referring to a tablet computer.

0: In the cockpit. I'm wondering, what's the mix? How do people use your system? Is it mostly ground-based? Is it mostly in-flight? What's the mix?
1: It's exactly what you'd expect. It is a combination. So when you're doing a lot of the ground study, you know, perhaps for the written, it's a lot like an online ground school. But then it also has quizzes that are maybe short answer quizzes that get reviewed with your instructor. So there's still a person in the process and a lot more relevant and, you know, thorough questioning involved. But when you're in the airplane, the system also allows you to use it as if you would, a real flight lesson. So we don't want people heads down in the cockpit, you know, reading something, but we do want them to say, you know, right after you've done steep turns a couple of times and you've achieved a certain competency level, to be able to record that and maybe with one click note, yeah, still struggling with altitude control or you know, some common errors, but do that without having to write things down or search for something. So we've developed a companion app that works on both iOS and Android that you can take in the airplane with you, do a lot of that, remind yourself of what kinds of items that you had planned for that flight. But it's not rigid. It's a list of potential activities as opposed to you must complete these for this lesson. And those that you complete, they serve as prerequisites for future items. Those that you don't complete, no big deal. They're back in the queue for a future.
2: Oh, that would have saved me so much labor. I used to do that for each student. I had a notepad, separate notepad. In the olden days, I also used Post-it notes, which drove my boss crazy. It would be on the wall. But I had a rubric, and that's exactly what I had designed, because there was no way when I had 14 students to keep track of where was each one. If I didn't have that Post-it note on the wall for Charlie, when Charlie came in on Tuesday, I didn't remember what Charlie and I did last Thursday, you know?
1: It's also great when you have multiple instructors working with students, as you often have to do in a larger flight school.
3: Or when an instructor moves on to that new job, and suddenly you have to provide services critical. To their existing students.
2: That's a wonderful thing. Sue, Rob, tell us a little bit more about where people can find you on the web, where they can get more information so that they can reach out to you with their questions.
3: Yeah. The best place to come find us is at climb.aero, so climb.aero. That's our website. It's going to be continually changing as we're going to be going live here in the next month or so. There's a contact form right there where we'd love to hear from people. We'd love to hear from flight schools. We'd love to hear from developers. We'd love to hear from instructors and figure out ways in which we can improve the product.
2: Fantastic. We can't thank you enough for taking the time to stop by and be with us on EAA Radio and tell us about the future of flight training. Sounds really exciting. Thank you.
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5: So Colonel Doolittle at the time gave everybody another chance to bail out, right?
6: Yeah.
5: Pardon the pun.
6: Yeah.
5: Pardon. So nobody quit. So you learned what the mission was.
6: Well, the mission was supposed to let the Japanese people that they were... could be struck by air. And the other thing was a morale booster for the U.S. and its allies. And we were all very proud of the fact that we did that.
5: There was a plan to launch at a certain distance from Japan.
6: Yeah.
5: What was that distance?
6: In the Navy talks, that we were supposed to be taken in around 400 miles. But the Japanese had equipped a lot of their fishing boats with long-range radios. And unfortunately, we were intercepted around 750 miles out. We had to launch then.
5: So whose decision was that to launch early?
6: Yeah.
5: Who decided that?
6: I assumed it was Admiral Halsey. He was on the Yorktown and talking with Captain Michener and Colonel Doolittle.
5: So what was Colonel Doolittle's attitude about the fact that you would have to launch early much farther than you wanted to from Japan?
6: Well, it caused a problem, and we had to go by what they wanted to launch. We couldn't spare to lose any of the any more aircraft carriers because we only had four at that time. Two were in Pearl Harbor and two were with us.
5: So how much fuel, extra fuel, were you able to take on your airplanes?
6: Well, the normal amount of fuel in a B-25 was around 600 and some gallons. We ended up doubling the size. We had 10 5-gallon cans of fuel that the crew chief would dump in the gas tank where they put in the lower turret as we progressed out on the course.
5: But they had taken the guns out. You didn't have you didn't have any guns on board, so you made room for the extra fuel.
6: Yes. Our only armament was a 30 caliber in the nose, which was useless really. The turret in the upper turret in the back, the 250 caliber.
5: Right.
6: Yeah.
5: You launched. What were the winds, and how were they affecting what you thought was going to be your trajectory into into Japan?
6: Yeah. When we launched, it was about 8 o'clock in the morning on the 18th. Originally, they had selected launch date as the 19th, but since we got caught early, we had to launch when they said launch.
5: So how were the winds as far as the trip to Japan? What were the winds? Helpful or not helpful?
6: Well, it was about 25 knots across the deck, and another 20 knots or so wind.
5: On your nose?
6: Yeah. We only needed about 20 knots to be airborne.
5: Right.
6: And
5: but what about headwinds to Japan? Yeah. How concerned were you about that?
6: I don't remember what the headwinds were. I don't think there were any headwinds to Japan.
5: Jonna, do you recall at all? Excuse me, Dick.
7: Not so much of the headwinds, but I do know that the islands believed they were protected by the kamikaze winds throughout history. And it was those kamikaze winds that created tailwinds that blew the planes all the way to the coast.
5: What time did you reach your targets? You've got your 16 airplanes, you all reached the targets, and what time was that in the morning in Japan?
6: We left the Hornet about 20 minutes after 8, sometime close to noon or so over Japan.
5: And what was the reaction on the ground? I mean, I hear you're flying at reasonably low altitudes. What was the reaction to seeing your airplanes by the Japanese?
6: Well, as we shored into Japan in the outer island, saw a lot of boats, fishing boats, we assumed. And as we got over the coast of Japan, people were waving at us. They were loading boats, fishing boats, And as we got in Japan, we could see people playing baseball and waving at us. And it was like, so far, so good.
5: Until the Bombay doors open, and surprise. So what were your targets, you and Colonel Doolittle?
6: Our target, we had incendiary bombs, and it was the bombardier's dream. He didn't have to worry about any initial point or so forth like that. It was a whole nice northwest part of Tokyo. Originally, Colonel Doolittle wanted to take off at dusk and fly all night. And the reason, or part of his reasoning, I guess, was that we wanted to set up since we were the first one, set up some kind of a reference point for the airplanes that were following us, particularly the ones that went on to Kobe and Nagoya.
5: So, and how many targets were hit, Jana? How effective were these raids of the 16? How accurate were they?
7: To the best of my knowledge, only one plane didn't hit either a primary or secondary target. So, and they were pretty precise to hit military targets or things that manufactured for the military.
5: But Dick, then the challenge after you all attacked the targets was to try to get mostly to China. So how did that go?
6: After we left Japan, we flew about 75 miles or so before we made a turn toward China, trying to fool the Japanese in case they were tracking it. And as we went across the China Sea, Hank Potter, the navigator, passed a note up to us that we were going to end up about 180 miles short of the China coast. And at that time, Colonel Doolittle said, well, we'll go through our ditching procedures. Nobody was really interested in ditching because since we were flying around 200 feet, you could see sharks lying on top of the water in the sun. And anyway, we stayed the course. And as we approached the point where Hank said we'd be out of fuel, we still had fuel.
5: But the winds helped you. Winds helped you.
6: At that time, we didn't know that we were under the influence of the big storm that was over China at the time. And it created a wind that blew from east to west. Some people called it the kamikaze wind, and we kind of liked the divine wind. That we ended up with about a 30-knot tailwind, and that was how we were all able to make China.
5: But there was a plan for you to actually land, right?
6: Yes.
5: But what happened with that plan?
6: Well, in the plan, they were supposed to have a portable Homer in China Forest. Well, with the big storm, everything was socked in, and the airplane carrying the Homer to help us out crashed on the way there. And so we ended up flying at 9,000 feet on instruments over the coast and into China, and a little bit of a sweat on the gasoline.
5: And you finally ran out of gasoline.
6: What was
5: your altitude when you bailed out?
6: We were about 9,000 feet.
5: Can you describe that experience?
6: Our crew survived. Nobody was hurt, except maybe I shouldn't say this, that I pulled a ripcord so hard I gave myself a black eye.
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11: And right on cue, we have a T-28 taking off. Now that's one of the perks of working out here on the flight line is we get a great view of the airplanes, but sometimes they kind of take center stage.
12: Yeah,
11: John Slemp is joining us right now, and John is from the Atlanta area. He's an EAA member with a chapter there, and he's also a commercial photographer and now an author, published book called Bomber Boys. And John, you've been taking pictures commercially for a number of years, but this book is a magnificent piece of artwork because it focuses on the artwork that was on leather jackets during World War II. And right. A lot of times we think of the nose art on the airplanes, but this is kind of nose art on the jackets. How did you get involved in this project?
12: Well, as an Army veteran, I suppose I had known about them for a long time, but I had never seen one. And I asked around on my chapter, 690, by the way, shout out to them, if anybody had one, I'd like to see it. So sure enough, somebody had their uncle's jacket. They brought it in. It was fantastic. I photographed it. And through one of my clients, Women in Aviation International, I had met Dorothy Cochran, who's a curator at the Smithsonian Air and Space Museum. Just for fun, I sent her a couple of JPEGs, email, said, hey, this is something I'm working on. 58 minutes later, I got a separate email from their curator of the Aviation Clothing Collection, Dr. Alex Spencer. He says, we have 15 jackets that'll work for your project. When can you be here? Of course, I was shocked, stunned, elated, etc. A few months later, we went up there and shot jackets, and it took on a life of its own from there.
11: It certainly has, and the book itself, how many different jackets are featured in the book?
12: There's 104.
11: Okay.
12: 104 jackets, and we have contemporary portraits of 25-plus veterans. There's a section on the WASP, section on the Tuskegee Airmen. There is a section on the fashion and cultural impact these jackets have had, written by a fashion historian. There's a section on collecting the jackets, written by Jeff Schrader, who's an appraiser for Antiques Roadshow, which I was thrilled to have that. And there's several illustrations contributed by a fellow named John Mollison, who's a wonderful guy out of North Dakota. And there's an FAQ section on care and feeding of the jacket, so to speak, written by a professional conservator.
11: Wow.
12: And an index. None of the other books on the subject have an index. So, we try to include contemporary stories. There's several maps. In the front of the book, there's a section on, how they came about, a little bit of history of the jackets themselves. And I just tried to make it a book that I would like to read, to be honest with you, Steve.
11: So what started as a project of photographing leather jackets has really kind of taken on a life of its own. It continues to expand. And that was one of the things that struck me reading the book was, first of all, the photos of the jackets are exquisite, but then you've got stories of veterans who have a connection to that jacket or that unit, and that really kind of brings them to life.
12: That was one thing I wanted to do. I have some of the other books that were done 20, 25 years ago, and they're quote-unquote the standard, have been to this point. But they say, here's John Slemp, XYZ Bomb Group, but it doesn't say anything more about the guy. And I want, I'm the people person pretty much, so I'm like, well, what did he do? Who was he? Where was he from? What happened to him after the war? And so I started collecting the stories as much as I could. We have a small YouTube channel now that has several of the stories on it. And, it just, the stories, some of them have never been published before. Right. But they're all fascinating, and they give you a glimpse into that man's experience wherever he was in the world. Right. The book is broken down by the European theater, the Mediterranean, North Africa, and then China, Burma, India, and the Pacific. So I tried to cover all theaters as well. And there's some differences, too, in the artwork from theater to theater as well.
11: How did, just looking back at it, the military is usually very possessive of their stuff.
12: They are.
11: of their items.
12: They are.
11: So how did these jackets make it back without having to be turned back in after discharge?
12: That brings to mind an interesting point. A lot of the jackets were quote-unquote customized. Mm-hmm. The liners were written in or replaced. The art was put on the jacket, that sort of thing, because the thought was that if they're customized, the Army won't want them back. And that's not always the case with military thinking, shall we say. So a lot of them were either lost or stolen, or I'm sure just flat paid for. I want to keep it and I'll pay you for it, which can be done. And in 43, I believe, there was a meeting at the Pentagon with General Hap Arnold, and I read that he threw it on the floor and said, I want something better. So at that point, no more contracts were let, and they developed other clothing after that. So, but my best guess is there were about 750,000 produced. They came into the inventory in 1931, so they weren't new to the Army Air Corps, whatever. And because of the Depression, records were not kept for several years. So there is no actual number on the number produced for several years during the 30s. But asking around several people, and there are some published numbers. Best we can tell, it's about 750,000.
11: Wow. From 1931 to 43. Mm-hmm. Okay.
12: But they continued to issue them until the stocks were exhausted.
11: Right. Yeah. So with that, you also mentioned in your book that there's different variations between the jackets themselves. They have different, a little slightly different colorations. They're all to the same standard, but they're all slightly different. For a couple of reasons, right?
12: There were 18 different manufacturers. Most of them were in the Northeast because that's where the garment industry was located. And the way the procurement system worked at the time, the government procured the leather, the cuffs and waistband, the zippers, the snaps, the liners, and gave it to the manufacturer. And, a diagram said, build us a jacket.
11: Yeah.
12: And for about $8 and a quarter, they produced a nice leather work jacket. That's what they were, was work jackets. And they surprisingly... they've survived. If they've been cared for, they're still, most of them are in pretty good shape.
11: Good.
12: Some I learned were lost, kids taking them to school and they were liberated there, or, lost in divorces and thrown in fires and things like that. But, so people ask me all the time how many are left, and there's no way to tell.
11: No.
12: But I would like to make a plug for museums. If you have an interest in the jackets, go to your local museum. I shot the tail gunner, the Enola Gay's jacket, at the Indiana Military Museum in Vincennes, Indiana. Little tiny town, small museum, but they had two jackets associated with the atomic bomb mission on Hiroshima. So you never can tell where you're going to find them.
11: Right.
12: And I think EAA actually has several in their museum.
11: I know that there was at least one in the Eagle Hangar. Mm-hmm. for a number of years. Whether it's still there or not, I don't know. But it was right. It was beginning to show its age as well.
12: Right.
11: And you know, it's just part of the aging process for leather jackets and for all of us.
12: Right. You know, and the one thing I discovered working with the museums in particular is that most museums only display 3-5% of what they actually have on hand. And so by photographing them, that allows them to digitally show them off in different manners. The 390th Memorial Museum in Tucson actually did an adopt-a-jacket campaign where folks would adopt a jacket, quote-unquote, you know, contributed a sum of money, and they used that money to create new display cases for the jackets. And apparently it was quite successful. And when they pulled the jackets out to put them in the new case, a moth flew out of one of the cases, horrifying the curator, and they went back to my pictures in 2018 and compared it to the present condition, and fortunately there was no big change, but that was a use that I hadn't contemplated.
11: Sure.
12: Because each museum got copies of the files.
11: Exactly.
12: Which, again, they probably couldn't have afforded otherwise.
11: Right. Yeah, John Slemp is our guest right now, and he has written the book Bomber Boys, World War II Flight Jacket Art. Yeah, you will be at Author's Corner on Thursday at 4 o'clock and Saturday at 3 o'clock,
12: yes, sir,
11: signing copies of the book and answering questions. And you're also doing a presentation at the museum's Skyscape Theater, and that is on Friday at 11:30.
12: Correct.
11: So a couple of opportunities for people to find out more. But you mentioned you know, the moth in the display and conservation, but if someone happens to have one of these, it's grandpa's or great-grandpa's jacket that they found in the attic, what kind of steps do they need to take to stop the degradation of the jacket?
12: Well, themselves? According to Rachel Waters, who has a master's in professional conservation, she said don't wear it because it's easily torn that way. The threads are pretty fragile, actually. Put it in some sort of archival box if you can. Hangers are not good because the weight of the jacket, you know, pulls down, and eventually you'll see the outline of the hanger on the shoulders. Don't put any leather treatments on them. There's a lot of discussion online about this or that leather treatment to soften them up. And I asked her specifically about that, and she said, don't do that. And I said, well, tell me why. And she said, leather treatments are great for things that are worn every day. You know, ball gloves, coats, shoes, that sort of thing, because the treatment wears off. But if you put it on a jacket and then store it, she said that attracts dust over time, which then actually accelerates the degradation process. So she advised not putting anything on it. Put it in an acid-free box. One of the cool ideas she had, I thought, is probably common in conservation world, but take a long-sleeve white T-shirt, wash it, unscented detergent, and then stuff it with some sort of generic, you know, cotton or some sort of acid-free material in the sleeves, and then stick the sleeves down inside the sleeve of the jacket. So it gives it some form. And then put it in an acid-free box, out of light, out of humidity, you know, normal temperature control, nothing too hot or cold, normal humidity, that sort of thing, and they'll last a long time. You know, and it's all common sense, basically, but,
11: yeah,
12: you know, it's things you might not think about immediately when you have one.
11: Exactly. And you had also mentioned the leather jacket and its influence on fashion. I mean, we talked, you know, previously about Indiana Jones, of course, the famous leather jacket, mm-hmm, which is not actually the A2 jacket.
12: It's a knockoff.
11: Mm-hmm.
12: Yeah.
11: But they were around in the 30s, but continue to influence fashion even today.
12: Oh, yeah. Absolutely. You know, there are hip-hop artists who have made a lot of money, you know, creating jackets based off that basic pattern, shall we say, but they've customized it to a large degree. And, you know, the movie impact is unmistakable, 12 O'Clock High, you know, The Great Escape, you know, all the classic World War II movies, Indiana Jones, you know, and it has become an American icon, a symbol of masculinity, et cetera, you know. And it's funny, we have two British fellows staying with us in a house this week, and I asked them the other night, I said, did the Brits paint their jackets? And they said, oh, yeah, but, you know, I haven't seen any painted up like ours. You know, and it seemed like a very American thing. You know, a little bit of bravado, a little bit of chutzpah, a little bit of, you know, I'm here and we're going to finish this, you know, that sort of thing.
11: Indeed. Any final thoughts before we kind of wrap things up here today?
12: No. You know, if people have questions, I'm happy to answer mm-hmm. them. I don't know everything, but I know people who do, yeah. you know, so... you know, whether they want to talk about the photographic aspect of it or the history aspect of it. I was always interested in military history since childhood. And we lived on Okinawa for 4 years as a child, and yeah. my dad was in the service. And, you know, so please, if anybody has any questions, have them seek me out.
11: Good, good. John, absolutely a labor of love that started with, I guess, with one picture of a leather bomber jacket yeah. and has evolved into this book and just opened when you read the book. There's just so much information on it. Like you said, you have an index, a lot of information about the jackets themselves, and you've even photographed the tags of the jackets because they're all different as well from yeah. the original. So it's really, really great. Come see John, Author's Corner, Thursday at 4, Saturday at 3, Skyscape Theater in the Museum at 11:30 on Friday. John, thank you, and please send our best wishes to all our friends down at EAA 690 in the Atlanta area.
12: I will. Thank you very much.
11: All right, thank you. This is From the Stand. I'm Steve Buss on EAA Radio.
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5: So, with your black eye, you arrived near the ground.
6: Yeah.
5: So, well, where did you actually land?
6: We landed in Southeast China, but not close to the place that we were supposed to.
5: Right.
6: We had drifted across a mountain range to the north, and everybody bailed out successfully. The next day, we all had a compass and started walking west, knowing that if we should go into the east, that we were more liable to be picked up by the Japanese.
5: Right. But before you get to that, when you landed in your parachute, where did you land? Where'd you wind up for the night?
6: The only thing I can remember about that, the Chinese said it was a Tainmushan, I thought it was a place, but I learned later that Tainmushan was a kind of a name that they named most mountains. But anyway.
5: But did you and a tree somehow get together?
6: Yeah, we were all together by the next evening.
5: Right.
6: Yeah.
5: John, where did he wind up at the end of his parachute jump?
7: I do believe you were hanging in a tree. Yeah. Did your chute catch on a tree? And you were hanging, it did break your fall.
5: So you spent the night in the tree?
6: Yeah, I spent the night in the tree. I didn't sleep, but I know I dozed off. I was about 12 feet high, but it was so foggy I couldn't see the ground.
5: So you then, with your compass, try to find other of your shipmates. When did you run into anybody else, and who was it?
6: I walked all day, and I only saw three people. Two students that, I guess they were students, they were Jing Chinese, but I didn't make any kind of offering to get close to them. And the other one was a woodcutter, and he could have cared less. But about evening, I came out on a cliff, and down below was a little military Chinese cantonment that had the national flag flying over it. So I walked down there, and a young man, Chinese soldier, accosted me, and he took me to a building. In the building, there was nothing but a table and a couple of chairs. But on the table was a sketch of a two-tailed airplane with five parachutes coming out of it. Wow. And I finally got him to take me where he took the guy that drew the sketch. We walked for another near couple hundred yards. And in this building, went another building. But by that time, it was pretty dark. And they were lighting the inside of the building with candles. And it looked like an overcast when you went in the smoke and stuff. And I could see a shadow over here. And I couldn't distinguish who it was. But all at once, they lighted two or three more candles, and it turned out to be Colonel Louisville. And I said, "Boy, am I glad to see you." And he greeted me and said, "Happy I wasn't injured," and so forth. Right. But later on, some Chinese loyal to
5: Chiang Kai-shek.
6: Chiang Kai-shek brought in Paul Leonard and Fred Bremer and Hank Potter.
5: So the five of you.
6: So we were all together that night.
5: Wow, that's amazing.
6: Yeah.
5: Amazing. Yeah. John, what did your grandfather feel? I'm here at this point. Here they've survived. They've hit their targets. They've survived. They're in good hands for the time being. Anyway, what was your grandfather's attitude about what they had done that day and that night?
7: You know, the truth was he thought it was a failure. There's a picture of him that was taken by Paul Leonard. It's on the side of the mountain. He's sitting on the wing, and his B-25 is in pieces. Now, it was his first mission, even though he served in World War I. He never served in combat, so all 80 men, their first mission. And he knows at this point in time that he has lost all of his aircraft. He has no idea where anybody but his crew is. And so he's thinking that, you know, he's going to end up in Leavenworth. It wasn't until after the raid that they discovered the impact.
5: Right. So, Dick, at this point, the five of you are together. And how did you get into good hands, and where did you go at that point?
6: Yeah. Well, we finally, Colonel Doolittle was bent, I guess you could call it that, on trying to find out where all the crews were and what kind of condition they were in. And we finally were taken to a place where they had a telephone. You know, the Flying Tigers had set up a telephone net for their flyers. And he used their telephone system to try and find out where everybody was. And he wasn't about to leave until he knew enough of information that he could feel comfortable with for the rest of the cruise.
5: He was a commander.
6: Yeah.
5: The commander. So how long did it take you? Where did you wind up? In Burma or in China?
6: No, we ended up in Chongqing, which was the provisional capital at that time. Of course, there, the 10th Air Force was trying to run the war from New Delhi, India, communication was, it was zero practically. He found that he was given some money, ransom money, and we spent time trying to ransom the crews that were captured, and he had some help from John Birch that we happened to run into, it didn't work out. So
5: right. John, how many crews did actually get back in good hands?
7: Well, let's see. Three members died that night, one bailing out, two drowned. Eight were captured by the Japanese. Three of those were executed by firing squad. One basically was starved to death. Those four men that survived came home at the end of the war. One crew went to Russia. There's always going to be a question about that crew. But they were interned for 15 months before they escaped through Persia. And the rest of the raiders made it across China and into different assignments, some in Burma with Dick, some back in the States. So really only seven died as a direct result of the war. Everybody else either made it back into one of the other theaters or home.
5: You might have thought that after pulling this off, that these guys who survived, you know, they'd bring them home and sell war bonds or whatever. And yet, what did you do?
6: Originally, we were told that if we survived the mission, we'd get to come home. But, you know how that goes. It ended up there were 26 of us that didn't receive orders to come home, and being there was better than Leavenworth. So,
5: so you flew the hump. I mean, you were flying.
6: About that time, they were put out a call for pilots to go on. The air link that they established between India and China. The higher-ups wanted to make sure that China was kept in the link.
5: Yep.
6: And so they commandeered quite a few C-54 passenger planes from Branov and sent them over to that area, along with any of the pilots that were reserve officers. There were six of us decided that we'd like to get hooked up into the process of going back and forth in China. That's what I did.
5: Mike, there's so much more to his story, and Sleeping Dogs Productions did an hour documentary that was shown earlier on the Jumbotron. That's available online to get much more detail of the story, and it all comes, you know, firsthand from Dick about the rest of his career, which was absolutely phenomenal. It wasn't just this one raid, it was what followed, Jonna.
7: I was going to say, they say that the raid was dangerous, but flying the hump was equally, that aluminum highway was equally as dangerous.
5: What would your grandfather be thinking about Dick and his 78 colleagues?
7: I have to tell you, he used to say it wasn't right to have favorites, but the Doolittle Raiders were his boys. I mean, I grew up with all these uncles that they truly loved, each and every one of them. You guys called my grandmother Mama Jo. You called Gramps the boss, and he made sure that they were taken care of in any way he could. They were just part of the family, and I think he'd be particularly proud to see you right now, Dick. Yeah. I think he's looking down and smiling.
6: Yeah, yeah. Thank you.
5: When we complete our program, we're not done yet, but when we do complete it, Dick will be over in the bookstore and will not sign books they're already signed, but have your cameras ready if you'd like to take a photograph with Dick. Also, Jonna will be there signing her biography of her grandfather, so you might want to take advantage of that after we finish the program. What we're going to do, Sam Bass is one of our colleagues here. He's going to do walk-arounds of these two aircraft with Evan Fagan and Doug Jeans and talk about, you know, these airplanes so that you can learn more about the B-25. And we'll do that in just a couple of minutes. We have time for just a couple of questions from the floor. Lady in the Straw Hat. And by the way, Lady in the Straw Hat, right there, has challenge coins for any of you that would like a challenge coins from this year's Warbirds. She is the lady to see after we finish the program. So, question?
19: Yes, could you tell us about the bomb site that was designed and used?
5: The bomb site. Dick, what was the bomb site that was designed and used on the raid?
6: Well, since Colonel Doolittle wanted to go at low altitudes, it was the Norden bomb site was one of the things that we took out of the airplane. In doing so, they took part of the autopilot. And we didn't know this until we were manhandling the airplane. Everything worked out okay.
20: The bomb site itself, though, that Ross Greening...
6: The bomb site that Ross Greening developed was they put a price on it, 25 cents to make. It was a protractor with a sliding thing on it. It worked out very well.
5: Another question.
21: Let's go back to 2009 for this classic interview.
22: And welcome to EAA Radio. I'm Wellis Mike, and today we are joined by Lorenda Ward from the NTSB. And Lorenda is one of the accident investigators, and she's worked on a number of things. And she's here to discuss what to do if you are in an accident. Let's say I'm flying around, hypothetically, and I land, and let's say I'm in a tailwheel airplane, and I ground loop my aircraft. Is that an accident? Do I have to report that to you?
23: Yes, you do. Anytime that there is substantial damage to an airplane, or if you have a serious injury or cause a death within 30 days of an accident, it would be classified as an accident, or should say an event.
22: As an event?
23: Yeah, I call it an event before it gets classified as an accident or incident.
22: Okay, so how do I know if it's substantial damage? For example, if I ground loop, a tailwheel airplane, maybe I just nicked the bottom of the wing. Is that still an accident?
23: You look at anything that's going to affect the flight control surfaces. So if it affects the control capability of the airplane, if it's got to have like a major repair, you know, to it that's involved, then that would be considered an accident. Like if it's just like, you know, landing gear, if you just ding the landing gear, that's okay. That's just an incident. If it's the engine, as long as it's not an uncontained engine failure, then that's just an incident. And if you have like just a couple holes or bangs like on the fuselage, so to speak, or in the skin, that's not necessarily an accident unless you're like in a pressurized aircraft. And if you affect the pressurized organization integrity, then that would be considered an accident.
22: Okay, so it sounds just a little confusing. Let's say that something did happen, and, you know, I don't want to cover my bases. I don't know if it's an accident or not. How can I find out? Who can I call?
23: You can call the NTSB, because that is actually who you're supposed to report the event to, and they can also let you know if it's going to be an accident or incident, or if they need to do anything else with it. Most likely, if it's a minor event, what they'll have you do is go to the NTSB.gov website, where we actually have some forms, 6120 form is what they call it, and you can fill out and basically explain what happened. I mean, the good side of it is that you actually have, you're able to walk away from the event and you're concerned about being an accident or incident.
22: When I'm filling out this form, what kind of things are they going to be asking me on the form?
23: They're going to ask you who was operating the aircraft at the time, who actually was at the control.

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1: Want to notify that there was an accident.
2: Then, depending on the severity, they just might leave it, you know, I filled the form out and that's the end of it. Or somebody might actually come out and investigate.
1: Right. They might, you know, come out and actually see the aircraft, or they may delegate it out to the FAA, to like a local FISDO, and have them come out and check the airplane. Sometimes just providing photos is sufficient, along with the form.
2: Along with the form. And now everybody's worried that if they're in an accident or if, you know, they have, you know, something, that they're going to have their license taken away. Are people, I mean, if they have to report something like this, do they have a right to worry about those things?
1: That is a valid concern. The NTSB, what our goal or mission is just to investigate the accident or incidents, and it's actually the FAA side to do the enforcement part of it. There is a process in place that if a pilot thinks that they have lost their license and they want to review it, they can actually come to the NTSB. We have some judges that will look at it, and it'll go before them, and they can.
2: So if I have an accident and I report it to the NTSB, you guys are not going to take my license away?
1: No.
2: No.
1: We don't have that kind of authority.
2: Right. So. Anything like that would actually come through the FAA, and that who decides whether this accident or incident actually gets referred from the NTSB to the FAA?
1: The FAA always participates in our accident investigations. They're automatically a party to it. So anytime the NTSB is working on an event, the FAA is aware of it.
2: What's the likelihood that you're actually going to get your license taken away, though? That's probably not a question for you because you're not
1: no,
2: with the FAA,
1: I'm
2: are
1: not
2: you?
1: Not with the FAA, so I can't answer that.
2: Well, you know, it sounds like we need to have something from the FAA. And well, as a pilot myself, and I've seen a number of accidents and incidents throughout my career that I haven't been personally involved with, but I know a lot of those people are still flying. So I think people are more afraid of these events than what they actually have to be. And they're, you know, some people are afraid that, oh my word, if I'm going to ruin my career if I get one of these.
1: Sometimes, though, I mean, it's good to report these because it may not be the pilot's fault. I hate to use the word fault, but if it happens to be like a system failure or something like that, you're not going to be able to get that out there unless another agency is aware. So we can go back to the manufacturer and say, hey, you need to fix this.
2: That's a very good point. If somebody had more questions about reporting an accident or anything related to the NTSB, where could they find you here on the field?
1: We're at the International Federal Pavilion, and we have a booth there, the NTSB, like right if you come in, just look to the left. We're right next to the Predator.
2: Next to the Predator. That's,
1: yeah, that
2: that's worth coming to see anyway. All right. Well, we've been talking to Lorenda Ward of the NTSB. I'm Wireless Mike, and we'll be back in just a little bit.
3: This next one was recorded in 2014 during AirVenture Oshkosh.
4: And we're joined today by Mr. Josh Olson of Angel Flight West.
5: Ooh, he's the executive director.
4: Well, that's a big title, isn't it?
5: Oh, he's the top dog, the big cheese.
4: Yeah, numero uno. It just barely fits on his card.
5: It does.
4: How you doing, Josh?
6: Good. My head is exploding as we talk here.
4: Yeah,
5: that's all right.
4: We noticed, but it's okay.
5: Hey, we need to expand the studio a little bit, so it's fine.
6: Actually, it's the converse. It's a really humbling experience to be an executive director of an organization where there's so many volunteer pilots that I personally admire so much, using their time, their talent, their passion for flying to give back to those in need. It's really a special group, and I'm proud to be a part of it.
4: Well, how many pilots are there in the group?
6: So we have 1,400 pilots, and our territory covers the western half of the U.S., so from Montana down to New Mexico and west. Patients flying out of any rural or major airport there need treatment that's not available in their area. Our pilots will go pick them up at the airport closest to their home and deliver them to the airport closest to their medical treatment so they can have access to that health care that can often save their lives.
5: What kind of qualifications do you need to be an Angel Flight pilot?
6: Well, you have to have 250 PIC hours, 75 cross-country, Class 3 medical or above, some minimal insurance requirements of $500,000 per plane and $100,000 per seat. But most of all, you just have to love to fly and want to give back.
4: Do you typically want a

0: place aircraft, or do you do a lot of two-place where it's just pilot and patient?
1: We don't discriminate on planes. We do suggest to patients sort of best practices. And I should take a step back. Experimental planes for human travel aren't authorized, but we do a lot of transporting blood and organs and that type of thing that experimentals participate in. But certified aircraft, we recommend to our patients that are requesting our flights to keep it to two people or less, and 400 pounds or less is usually the best formula for finding a pilot. Once you get above that, your available pilot pool starts to shrink. But we have everything from people that fly, you know, 152 all the way up to Gulfstream.
0: Now, so you said something there that I didn't realize. You not only transport patients, but you transport organs and, I guess you could say, parts.
1: Yeah, that's right. So, you know, our mission is to arrange free air transportation, non-emergency air transportation for people in need or for other compelling circumstances. So we do have a few partners. For example, in the Pacific Northwest, there's a group called the Seattle Blood Center, and we do a tremendous amount of flights for them. They do rural blood drives. And as you can imagine, the viability of blood, especially with plasma, only lasts for so long. And when you're doing it in the Puget Sound and some of those islands and so forth, you know, a ferry or a van ride doesn't give the viability that you need. So our pilots volunteer in those circumstances to bring, you know, boxes of blood back to the center so they can process them and make sure they have maximum viability.
0: Oh, that's
2: speed,
0: good.
2: Speed is of the essence there when it comes to medical flights and everything. Question for you. Do you take critical care patients, or are these just ambulatory patients seeking treatment that's not available?
1: Yeah, great question, Eddie. We do non-emergency flights, so there's no medical care on board. People have to be ambulatory and medically stable and have a medical release stating so from a doctor. That they're okay to fly in a small non-pressurized plane, and they can get on and off that airplane with limited assistance.
0: How many of the people that you've flown have never flown before in one of those, you know, non-pressurized small airplanes?
1: All the time. In fact, I was just looking at the flights today. There's a nine-month-old baby that we're flying that lives in Crescent City. For anyone who's flown into Crescent City, it's right there on the ocean. It's very rural and remote. There's just not good access to healthcare. It would require, you know, an eight-hour car ride either way for a family that, you know, is lower socioeconomic, doesn't have reliable transportation. So that's where they're really only hope. But at the same time, you know, they've never seen an airplane. They don't know quite what to expect. And so we walk them through that process as best we can. And the pilots are great. You know, it's like introducing, you know, it's like a Young Eagles flight. You're introducing someone new to flight. And oftentimes we hear back from patients that the flight itself is part of their healing process. They get to get up above the clouds and away from the world for a while, and their, you know, stress and worries and illness, that's a really healing part of it. And many of them just sleep the whole way.
2: Yeah. Well, that's okay, too. Yeah. You know, being up above it all and looking down at the earth from a small airplane, it's got to be therapeutic. Because I know I always feel good when I do that. And somebody who's sick and is getting treatment for whatever their ailment may be, it's got to be an uplifting experience.
0: It allows them to forget about the sickness for a while.
2: It does.
1: Exactly right.
2: It's a small vacation.
1: And you nailed it on the head. I mean, these are magic carpet rides. We call it the gift of flight. I mean, that really is a gift to give people to get up away from the world and experience that. And at the same time, give them access to the care they need for their healing process.
0: What's the average length of flight or distance of flight?
1: So when we arrange the flights, our coordinators try to keep them at 300 miles or less. Our maximum distance that we'll fly in small aircraft are 1,000 miles. And so then we do handoffs. So we'll do a couple hundred miles handoff, a couple miles handoff, and then deliver to them to the hospital.
0: Okay. So yeah. They actually could get multiple hops, multiple planes, multiple pilots.
1: Yeah, in fact,
0: that's cool.
1: In fact, we once had a handoff where we flew a 172 for the first 150 miles, and then they got off and got into a Lear for the last 800
2: wow.
1: miles. The guy flying the 172 said, "I'm glad it wasn't the reverse. I'm glad they didn't have to get off that plane and then get onto mine." But every little flight helps, and it doesn't matter what you fly. People are in need of this transportation, and we would encourage anyone to sign up or support Angel Flight West.
2: Well, you guys had to have been drastically affected by 9/11. Were you still flying on a limited basis, or were you completely grounded?
1: There's a great story. Angel flights were among the first flights in the air after 9/11. We were given clearance to deliver blood and organs across the country. And there's one pilot that we have in Northern California who is one of those pilots, and he said, it was really weird flying San Francisco to L.A. and getting clearance to land about 50 miles outside of San Francisco. There's just nobody on the radio.
0: No traffic at all.
1: Nothing.
0: Wow.
1: Yeah, he said it was the most eerie flight he's ever had. There's just no activity, no noise, no traffic.
0: But boy, the approach was nice. Right to the gate, delays.
1: That's right. I'll give you one more plug. So we started something last year that was first of a kind. It's almost sort of the Oscars of volunteer aviation, where we bring legends of Hollywood and legends of aviation, and we bring them together in the same room. But instead of honoring them, we're honoring pilots who go above and beyond to give back to their communities. And these people are coming alongside us and celebrating them. So we had the first one last year under the Endeavour Space Shuttle. LA. Yeah, it was great. And EAA's own Sean Tucker was our host. He's on our host committee. Clay Lacy was there. Bob Hoover was there. Chuck Aaron was there. Robert Zemeckis, the director, you know, from Forrest Gump.
0: And Back to the Future.
1: Yep. Who's also an aviator and has actually offered his planes for Angel Flight to fly people to and from treatment with some of the pilots that operate those planes. And then Greg Kinnear, the actor. Many people don't know that he has done his work as a pilot. He was there too, and we had a whole host of great people, and then we recognized other volunteer pilot organizations, other pilots that have gone above and beyond to give back. It was really a special night. Often aviation gets a bad name. We're based at the Santa Monica Airport, and you know, we have the local community trying to shut us down. But a lot of people don't know the life-saving work that goes on with aviation, and not just Angel Flight, you know, air ambulance flights, medical flights, you know, emergency transplants, those types of things that couldn't be done without the power of an airplane. So we were proud to celebrate that and stand on that platform, and we're having it again this year, May 30th, same spot. With the astronauts and under the space shuttle. And we'd love to have anyone sponsor and come along and support us.
0: Okay, now it makes me wish two things. That A, I finished my pilot's rating, and B, that I live in California.
2: Yeah, no kidding. When you have these Angel flights scheduled, who's paying for the gas?
1: Another great question. As many of you know, the FARs don't allow for compensation of pilots for charitable flights. So the pilots are donating all this out of their own pocket. And I give this talk a lot, you know, to service clubs and different groups, and I get that question all the time. And then I have that answer that they're free and the pilots pay for them, and everybody says, wow. And that's my response, too. It's wow.
0: It's not trivial.
1: Yeah, it's a really generous gift for these pilots. But at the same time, they do what they love to do, and there's no better way to do it than giving back in this way.
2: Are there any pilots out there that are using Angel Flights to build up their flight time to, say, advance their ratings or piloting careers?
1: Yeah, I get quite a bit. In fact, I ran into two pilots here that said the only reason that they're still keeping current is to fly Angel Flights. It gives people a reason to fly. And something to feel good about. And so it's a great way to stay current and build time and proficiency.
0: It's always more fun when you have a friend along.
1: That's right.
2: And especially if you have a worthy cause, too. That's a good motivator.
1: Absolutely.
0: Worthy causes, they're good because they don't add weight to the aircraft.
2: Yeah, that's right. And there's no STC for them either.
0: That's right.
2: Well, I was going to say, do you sometimes have to arrange Angel flights for funeral, death in the family, funeral type things?
1: We wish we had enough pilots and resources to accommodate that. We get that request all the time, but we don't fly for funerals. We do occasionally fly for people traveling to be with someone in end stages to caretake for them or say goodbye. But the funeral request is just too many people have that request for us to accommodate.
0: Yeah, mm-hmm. You'd be swamped. Okay. Do you have trouble getting pilots?
1: We always need more pilots. We're just sort of scratching the surface in terms of need. In healthcare specifically, the biggest barrier to healthcare after cost is transportation. And so there's more need out there, and we need more pilots, and anyone can sign up.
2: All right. If I'm a pilot with a What's This 350 and I want to fly for you guys, how do I get involved?
1: Well, you can go to our website, www.angelflightwest.org. You can learn more there and you can sign up right there. It's free. You'll get a little orientation from another Angel Flight pilot to kind of give you the help teach you the ropes, and then you can sign up for a flight. You fly when and where you want. There's no obligation to fly. It's all based on your schedule and your preferences.
0: All right. Well, this has been Josh Olson from Angel Flight West. We thank you for joining us.
1: Thank you, Dave, and thanks, Eddie. You guys are doing a great job.
2: Well, thank you.
1: Thanks
2: very
1: for
2: much.
1: Making me laugh today.
0: We try.
2: Yeah.
0: We look in the mirror every morning and laugh. But anyway.
2: And we wonder why our wives love us, too. So, yep. But they do.
0: All right. This is Digital Dave.
2: And I'm Fast Eddie.
0: And this is EAA Radio.
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4: We are at Vintage today, and as we always are on Mondays on the fly. Well,
5: oh,
4: well.
5: This is special.
4: This is special.
5: And it really is. And I get emotional, Jeff, when I talk about this. This beautiful plaza that we're standing on right here is the Bill Rose Memorial Plaza. Mert Rose, who's with us today, made this possible for us. And every day we do Vintage in Review, and all the things that we do, we get to highlight this. I'm talking this whole area. She made it happen for us. And Mert herself is quite a lady, and wanted to bring her here to introduce her to you. Mert, welcome, welcome, welcome.
6: Thank you very much.
5: Mert, you've done a lot of things at EAA, but I think people would be interested. You used to be part of the air show.
6: Right.
5: Tell us the two things that you did here year after year.
6: Well, we had a parachute company. We manufactured sport parachutes and emergency parachutes for pilot, Strong Enterprises. So we supplied the parachutes for all the airplanes. And so, but in so doing, became very familiar with a lot of the performers. So I became knowing the flying Pierces. So I became a wing walker. They asked me if I'd be a wing walker, and I flew around the country, and I was a wing walker for I don't know how many years. It was a great fun, performed here in Lakeland and various other places. And then over a couple of times, I jumped in here with the parachute demonstration team, and we flew in twice. But and I have a J3 Cub and a 1941, and I'm still flying that in Florida.
4: That's great.
5: And Mert, you were also rated in a Bell Jet Ranger helicopter.
6: Yes.
5: You flew a number of different aircraft, yeah, including that helicopter.
6: Including the helicopter, I have a rating in the helicopter, and that was absolutely a great time. And I miss that all. We had at one time or another, we had a mallard and a goose and various Ryans and chipmunks. I don't know if anybody knows what a chipmunk is.
4: Oh, of course.
6: Not the little ones with the fat cheeks. It's just the one that's a really skinny guy.
5: Well, Mert, one thing that it's always fun to bring up because that happened in the past.
6: Oh, yeah.
5: But you were flying your little airplane called Winston.
6: Winston.
5: And you were just flying around your farm. You're a little airstrip,
6: yeah,
5: one afternoon, and something unusual happened. Do you want to tell what happened?
4: Well, maybe she doesn't, Ray. I don't know.
6: I don't know if I will. Well, anyhow, it's a fun. It's time. It wasn't a little fun, but anyhow, I just come back from Oshkosh. I took the Cub up flying my usual trip around, and all of a sudden, two F-16s flew by me, and I thought, oh, look, they're coming back from Oshkosh, because there had been some here. And so, but then about 2 minutes later, one flew by me, and so I thought, oh, they came back to see how cute my airplane is. So I'm waving at them, and then the other one was overhead, and then that third time around, the first one came in front of me, and I thought, well, that's not very nice. But anyhow, I landed, and I had people on the ground, and they were jumping up and down and waving their arms. And so I said, what's the matter? And they said, you just invaded Obama airspace. He's in Chicago. And I said, oh, okay.
4: So your little strip's near Chicago?
6: Well, yes, it's northwest of Chicago. I was 30 miles away from Chicago, but anyhow. And just then, state police cars came down and town police cars came down and surrounded my airplane. That was a J-3 Cub. And it was very... And then the F-16s, they were having fun, I think, at this time, because they came right down, right over the grass, and went right over me, and then straight up afterburners going.
4: They were putting on a show for you.
6: So anyhow, I had air helicopters and interviewers trying to interview, and I said okay, but I wouldn't do that. I didn't answer the phone until they put in the Chicago Tribune, elderly woman invades Obama airspace, and they put my age. And I thought that it pissed me off. So I had an interview with one of the...
4: yeah, I bet you did.
6: So he was AP News.
5: Mert, in the past, you used to come here with quite a fleet of airplanes.
6: Right.
5: And you might remember, Jeff, they used to be back here. Tell us about some of the airplanes that you owned, Mert, and flew and brought into Oshkosh over the years.
6: Well, Bill, my husband, had a Goose, Grumman Goose. We used to bring it here all the time. A Mallard, a number of Ryans. I don't know how many Ryans we used to bring in here.
4: Wow.
6: And we had Chipmunks, about four or five Chipmunks. I don't know how many other things we had. Stearman. What was the other one? I can't remember the other one now. But anyway, I think it was 16 we used to bring in here every year. So.
4: They're all different airplanes.
6: They're all different.
4: Different types, different characteristics. Yeah. Would you say that still the J-3 is your favorite?
6: Yes.
4: Yeah.
6: See, Winston, my boy.
4: It's a tribute to the longevity of the Cub and what it was to so many people and what it continues to be to so many people.
6: Well, I've had them since the late 60s, so...
4: You know, everyone says, many people who own Cubs say, you know, I could sell this plane, I could sell that plane. I could never get rid of my Cub.
6: Well, I had to sell some airplanes, or I sold some airplanes after he passed away, but I kept my Cub.
4: Yeah, exactly. Who takes care of the runway on your farm? Do you get out there on the tractor and mow that?
6: I don't have the farm anymore.
4: Oh,
6: well,
4: you
6: I have
4: don't.
6: The farm, but I lost the runway.
4: Okay.
6: I don't have a runway there. I keep the Cub down in Florida now.
4: Okay.
6: So I fly it down there.
4: Gotcha.
5: And she flies regular. She flies regular in Florida.
4: Yeah, that's great.
6: I have a hangar down there, and so I keep him very happy in an air-conditioned hangar.
4: There you go. That's a good excuse. Go to the airport. Air-conditioning.
6: Well, all during this COVID thing, it took me 17 miles to go there, so I felt like I was really going on a trip. So,
4: well, that's
5: Murta's good. Had a wonderful life. She's been so good to the Vintage Aircraft Association, Jeff. And it's just a privilege and an honor to have her on today.
4: Well, we're excited about everything you do for Vintage and EAA. And this is such a great little area. And it's just an honor to have you.
6: Well, it's been a big part of my life.
4: Great to speak with you.
6: Tremendous part of my life. So I appreciate this very much.
4: Thank you, Mert.
6: And I hope they take care of my boy.
4: They will, I'm sure. Thank you very much. You too. Well, why don't you introduce us to Lorraine?
5: Yeah, we'll introduce you to Lorraine, and then we'll take a break, and we'll learn more about Lorraine Morris. Lorraine is a 777 captain for United, but she still loves vintage airplanes. And, Jeff, she's type-rated and flies the EAA's B-17.
4: That's very cool.
5: And we have Lorraine with us right now.
4: I'm just fixing you a little mic cover here, Lorraine. Okay. We have these protocols, you know.
5: Lorraine, you brought us your Cessna 140A back here. It's a prototype. Tell us about your airplane, how you came to find it, and it's a brand new restoration.
7: It is a brand new restoration. We got the airplane. We got the airplane about 2.5 years ago. It's a brand new restoration. We heard about it through the newsletter editor at the 120-140 Association. He said he was getting ready to do a story on the brand new airplane. And so we called him up, and he said, I just want to make sure this is really the airplane that we are trying to do the story on. How do I know if it is the prototype? We said, well, it's serial number 15200. It'd be cool if it was number one, but it's not. That's Cessna. So he called us back and said, yeah, that's the serial number, and it might be for sale. And we thought, well, if it's for sale, we might be interested. So we ended up buying the airplane and flying it home and starting to take it apart within a week.
4: Wow.
5: And how long did the restoration last? And you folks, we'd invite you to come look at this airplane. You can, Jeff, you can comb your hair anywhere in this airplane.
4: Yeah,
5: it is really highly polished.
4: I want to know where you got your polishing crew. Is it by Poplar Grove Airport kids, or you did
7: it's
4: it yourself?
7: It's just me.
4: Wow.
7: It's just me.
4: Wow.
7: My husband tries, but I'm quality control, and he, of course, you know how that is. Married people know he doesn't do it right, so he just steps back and lets me do it all, and goes, "It's all yours."
5: Besides the 140,
4: and he's not here to defend himself.
7: Oh,
4: either,
7: he
4: so.
7: He's sitting over there listening to me.
4: Oh, okay.
5: Besides,
4: I can.
5: Besides the 140, you fly the B-17. Tell us a little bit about what it's like flying the B-17 around.
7: Well, my husband said it best. It's like flying or driving a cement truck without power steering. It has no augmentation for any of the controls, so you've got to either be strong or figure out how to use your body and angles to get the power in there to get the ailerons going. And it's just a big four-engine cub.
5: Right now, it's down for some maintenance. We don't know how long, but eventually you'll have it back, and EAA plans to have it out and touring the country.
7: That's correct. I think after Oshkosh, they're going to try to make a plan of action and figure out what the next thing will be and how they fix it and what'll be when it'll be back online.
5: Besides that, you fly professionally for and you're a captain on the 777. I mean, that's a lot of airplane difference. How do you step back and forth between all these airplanes?
7: That's like riding a bicycle or getting on a motorcycle or getting in a car. Once you're comfortable with that form of transportation or those gears and things, it's just natural to get into the next one.
5: It's something you share with your husband, too, the 140. It's a wonderful thing, right?
7: Exactly, yes.
4: Well, and you have some other airplanes, too, don't you, Lorraine?
7: We do.
4: What else have you got in your stable?
7: Well, we have the Cessna 140A also that my husband learned to fly in. His dad bought it in 1950 or 1968. So we've still got that airplane. We have a Luscombe. We have a Bonanza. We have a Beech 18.
4: Oh.
7: And then we've got a couple projects we're working on slowly. One's an experimental, but I'm going to try to sneak it into vintage when it's done because it looks like a cub.
4: You might have some connections here.
7: We might try that, yes.
4: I think you might be successful. So you're not going to tell us what it is, huh?
7: It's called a preceptor pup or an ultra pup.
4: Okay.
7: And it's on amphibious floats.
4: Okay.
5: Oh, my. Oh,
4: well,
5: my.
4: Lorraine, it's impressive. It's a gorgeous representation of a Cessna 140. Your hours and hours of polishing are showing through, and I'm sure the awards will carry forward as well, which to reward your work. Jay Monchi, we're on the fly at Vintage, and you're listening to EAA Radio.
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8: All right, and welcome back to EAA Radio. I am Wireless Mike, and you're listening to Push Talk. Magneto Mel is stepping out for her picture with Women in Aviation, so she'll be back a little bit later. But right now, I am joined by Scott Dunham. He's with the NTSB, and the title I was given was Senior Air Traffic Control Investigator. Is that correct?
9: That's correct.
8: Excellent. So the air traffic control investigators, that would imply that you work with air traffic control, and when there's an accident, you are involved with some of the stuff on their side.
9: That's right. We do a variety of things, actually. We also handle incidents that are not technically accidents. There are air traffic problems can occur, like runway incursions, near misses, that sort of thing. We get involved in those, although those don't technically qualify as accidents. But certainly if there is an accident, we're going to be out on the group, the GO team with everybody else, doing our part of that investigation.
8: Okay. Now, do you get involved with every accident or only ones that would have a component that might be involved some sort of ATC element to it?
9: On a major investigation like an airliner crash or something like that, we would go out regardless. The whole team goes and then you work on your area because when right after the accident occurs, you don't really know what's going to be a factor and what isn't. So we basically put on the full court press and everybody goes and we all investigate our area. It may turn out that when you do that, you find that everything was fine. The controllers did a great job. Everything was done, handled the way it was supposed to be. It was really well done. You may find issues. If there's issues, we deal with those. And then there are other cases, the GA-type accident, not the major ones. If the investigator in charge of the accident feels that there may be air traffic issues, for example, if it was a severe weather encounter, if an aircraft IFR flight got into a thunderstorm and as a result maybe had an accident out of that, when they check the weather and see what was going on in the area, they might call us and say, you need to look at this to make sure the pilot was given the information he was supposed to be given, that sort of thing. So when they feel that the circumstances of a given accident call for assistance, we're basically the specialty help that they bring in to do that, so we can interpret the radar data and get the right communications recordings, things like that.
8: Okay, so you've got access to all the radar and the audio tapes and stuff from air traffic control. So let's say you have a general aviation accident and they don't have any cockpit voice recorders and they don't have any flight data recorders. What kind of information can you take from the air traffic control side to help figure out what happened with the airplane?
9: Well, sometimes you can, occasionally the pilot actually says something that tells you that, I've lost my engine or, something's gone wrong. That may be the only record of that there is that was recorded on the air traffic controller's end of the conversation. So you may pick it up directly like that. Sometimes you hear things in the background. The audio engineers in our engineering section can actually do things like figure the propeller RPM out by listening to audio. Sometimes you can hear the beats of the prop going by. So they can do some engine information that way. We had an accident a few years ago with the Ohio State basketball team crashed out in Denver. It was a King Air accident. And we were actually able to figure out from looking at the radar data, the way the transponder had functioned, that it was likely to be an electrical system fault. And they were able to isolate the bus, and eventually that did turn out to be the probable cause of the accident, the loss of control because of the loss of an electrical bus. The captain's attitude instrument rotation all failed.
8: How do you figure out from a transponder blip that the electrical stuff failed? I mean, that seems amazing.
9: How do you do that? Well, in this particular case, he was flying level at 23,000 feet, and everything looked normal, and then the mode C went away. But the transponder kept working.
8: Okay.
9: So now you're down to just the regular transponder code without altitude reporting.
8: And those are on two different buses.
9: Exactly. So the 115AC bus has the air data computer on it. It was feeding the altitude information to the transponder. When that went away, it indicated they may have had an air data computer failure because of the loss. And when they looked at the diagram of the aircraft, it turns out the captain's instrumentation is all the 115AC bus also. And it turned into a spiral dive shortly thereafter, which indicated a loss of orientation. So it looked like a disorientation accident. That's typically from things like an instrument failure. So kind of putting all the dots together, the first indication we had that may be where it was heading was the transponder.
8: Yeah, it's amazing how something, what seems so unrelated, and yet you can put the pieces together and get a fuller picture of everything that's going on.
9: Yeah, that's one of the reasons we send out a full team on things, because you really don't know. When you go out, we're supposed to be able to show up at National Airport within 2 hours after a major accident and go. And, 2 hours after a crash, you have no idea what happened.
8: Right.
9: All you know is there's been a crash. Nobody really knows much about, nothing believable anyway. There's always a story, but it often turns out to be not totally correct. So you go out and you just start from scratch. Everybody hits their little area. The engine guys go look at the engines. We look at the air traffic stuff. There's operation people that go out and look. You all do your own examination. We get together every night on a major investigation. There's always a meeting at the end of every day where everybody talks about what they found. And you can interact between groups. If you need information from somebody else or if you have something that might be interesting to somebody else. I often, the group that I work in, the little department we're in, it's called AS-30. It's one section of the aviation group. We have pilots, and we have meteorologists, and we have controllers. So the three of us work together quite a bit. On an accident that may have weather overtones, I'm not a meteorologist, but I can tell the weather guy where the airplane was.
8: Right.
9: So I'll go pull the radar data, and I convert that to a format they can use to plot on their weather stuff, and they can come up with a flight track of the aircraft on top of an X-RAD image very quickly, and we can see right away whether weather is likely to have been a factor or not. And then once we determine that it was, I would then go back and start listening to what was going on with the aircraft to make sure that the controllers supplied the information they're required to supply, and if they didn't, that's an issue. We're probably going to go out and talk to them and do an investigation.
8: So it's many, many facets all coming together, and something that you supply that may have seemed unrelated, but then when somebody else gets that information, it becomes pertinent, and you can get a fuller and completed picture. It's fascinating how you all work together. Mm-hmm. And now, have you had any interesting things show up with your accident investigations lately that have gone to some recommendations?
9: Well, the last recommendation letter I did was actually a search and rescue letter. That there were several accidents where the search and rescue after the accident went on did not go well. The aircraft wasn't located as quickly as it could have been, either because there was a misinterpretation of some of the information supplied, or the radar data wasn't examined quickly, or issues like that. And in one case, it looks like the crew or the pilot actually survived several hours after the accident but was not rescued. And eventually he was found deceased. So when we looked at it, it turned out, you know, he was 50 miles north of Atlanta, and somebody probably could have flown out there and picked him up if they'd known needed to be
8: where to find him.
9: But there was just a misinterpretation of information between the Air Force and the FAA that resulted in them thinking it was just another ELT report on an incident they already had.
8: Uh-huh.
9: It actually was a completely unrelated incident, but they miscommunicated, and that resulted in nobody looking for him.
8: So what was the recommendation that you issued in that case?
9: There were several, actually. We had recommendations to the FAA and the Air Force about communication between the two of them, the way they talk to each other, you know, specific phraseology to use so they don't misunderstand the message they're trying to pass. We asked the FAA to create a team of individuals to provide 24/7 search and rescue support. You know, they're actually experts in interpreting radar data and can make sense out of it. Your average air traffic facility doesn't necessarily have the expertise you need to do search and rescue well. It's kind of a black art. You know, you need to be able to find all the sources that are available, synthesize them into one big picture. You may have to go to different facilities and different radar sites and put that all together into one big track. Understand that when you lose an aircraft, you know, where he might be likely to pop up again by looking at the topography and figuring out, okay, he's masked out to that radar site. He may reappear soon. You know, there's a lot of tricks to it, and it's not something that you can just grab somebody off the street and say, here, you know, go find this airplane. It's harder than that. So we suggested they actually train up a team of individuals. Right now they've got a few that can do it, but it's not really organized into a, you can't guarantee they're all available at any given time.
8: Right. Now, with that, also, there's been a move to switch ELTs from the 121.5 to the, I believe, 406 megahertz.
9: 406.
8: Yeah. Which also gives you better location information on where this accident would be. Was that part of your recommendation also, or?
9: Not on this one. There's a separate, the section I work in doesn't do that specific type of thing. We already had recommendations for 406 megahertz transponders, or ELTs, a couple of years ago. The FAA, as I recall, didn't respond favorably to it, so the recommendation's still out there. I don't think it's been closed, but we were in favor of that because it does provide, in most cases, exact location. When they work, it's actually sending a lat long. It's not just sending out a signal that somebody's then got to go find.
8: Right.
9: So it does give you a much more specific place to go look.
8: And there's a lot of issues with the 121.5. I understand that the satellites are even no longer looking for those.
9: Yeah, the satellite monitoring has been discontinued. They used to have a pair of satellites that scan the whole world every 12 hours, and they would give you a rough location, and then at that point you'd try to match up. If the satellite had a hit that said there's an ELT down here, then they would try to check reports of missing aircraft and that sort of thing to see if it matched up in general. You know, does it seem to be real or does it seem to be a false alert? But they would generally notice that there's an ELT and then go look for it.
8: Now, with the previous example where this second airplane crashed and there's miscommunication, I'm assuming they did not have the 406 megahertz ELT on board?
9: No, they had 121.5 is all they had.
8: And if they had the 406, might that person still be alive today?
9: Yeah, if it had given an exact location. I mean, the problem that the miscommunication came from the ambiguity of the location of the ELT signals.
8: Mm.
9: You know, the aircraft that we were talking about that was down was actually still visible on the radar. His transponder was still visible even though he was crashed, because he was sitting on the side of a hill, and it just happened the way the aircraft was oriented. The battery kept the transponder running, so there was a 7700 code visible for 5 hours.
8: Really?
9: And they just misunderstood that we were talking about a specific transponder code north of Atlanta. There was an ELT operation going on already south of Atlanta, and that's where the confusion came in. They thought it was another ELT report and didn't recognize they were actually talking about a 7700 code.
8: Interesting. Well, unfortunately, we're out of time here, and so I can't ask you any more questions. But if somebody else has questions for you about anything related to the NTSB, where can they find you here in the field?
9: We're over in the Federal Pavilion with a whole bunch of other people, but we're off in one corner, and there are four of us there all day, in fact, all weekend. This is my last day, but I'll be there till 5 today, and then after that, we have some other people coming in to work it as well. But we're always happy to have people come in and ask questions. We have some displays up about various accidents. If there's anything else anybody wants to ask about how we do anything or the way we work, we'd be happy to do that.
8: All right, and this is Wireless Mike. We've been talking to Scott Dunham of the NTSB, and you're listening to Push to Talk on EAA Radio.
3: Here's an interview from 2024.
10: Our next guest is Kate McMurdy, and she is with NASA. She's the Deputy Director of Integrated Aviation Systems. Kate, great to have you here at the show.
11: Yeah, thanks for having me. I'm really excited.
10: Good. Let's delve into your background in aviation.
11: Yeah, all right. So I actually started my career active duty military with the Air Force. I was a ROTC, Reserve Officer Training Corps candidate, through college, and then commissioned as an officer, and started that career at Edwards Air Force Base, California, and did developmental flight tests for the Air Force. And then that experience actually provided an opportunity for me to apply for NASA at NASA Armstrong, also in California, and do flight tests for NASA Armstrong. And I, over the last several years, I've stayed in that area, and now I am the role I am now, Deputy Director for Integrated Aviation Systems Programs, where we're proving technology on large flight demonstrators.
10: Yeah, I was going to say, please expand on, and that's a very long title, but yeah. I'm sure it's a very complicated mission as well.
11: Yeah, so it's one of four programs that covers the entire aeronautics portfolio for NASA, but our program is quite unique in the sense that we're looking at technology that's been matured enough to where we really think it has a place in the commercial sector, and so we're going to do some flight testing to prove its feasibility that could be applied to the commercial sector, and so that really get it over that hump so that it industry will adopt it and we'll see the advancements and the opportunities play out in the commercial realm.
10: Can you give us an example of a mature technology?
11: Yeah, sure. One I like to point to because it seems to be pretty familiar with folks is the wingtip. Mm-hmm. And so we like to say NASA's with you when you fly because our technology advancements are baked into a lot of different elements of commercial flight. So the wingtip, when you're looking outside your window and you see that, that has stemmed through the NASA culture and the NASA aeronautics, and it's made its way to the commercial configuration.
10: Good. What is the history? I mean, how long did it take, first of all, to develop the technology and then to kind of get the commercial world to say, yeah, that's a good idea?
11: Yeah, well, I don't have the background specifically on that technology, but I can say in general, we do a lot of research and development for several years on an idea, and it really depends on the feasibility of that idea, but it could take several years to do fundamental research and then ground testing, and then when it gets into a flight demonstrator, like in my program, we have several that are, for example, the X-59, the Logan flight demonstrator, and the X-66, which is our sustainable flight demonstrator. And those take a while to actually design, build, and then get ready to do the flight test. So several years of in the making for that. And then about 9 months to a year to actually do the flight test where we're going to gather data and prove that technology to then transfer it to industry.
10: Good. I know we've talked about the X-59 program before, and it continues to evolve. You've already got the aircraft is out, rolled out, getting ready to do engine runs soon and eventually flight testing. That is an example of a long maturing program. It's been a number of years, and I think even once you get it done, we talked to Dave Richwine the other day, and he thought it would be another maybe 15 to 20 years before the commercial industry would kind of pick up on that.
11: Yeah, well, who knows, really? Right. So, because our focus right now is to fly this demonstrator so that we can prove that we can make us a quieter supersonic sound, so no longer a boom but a thump. And so we hope that we can bring that information to the FAA and change the current rule that is based on a speed limit to a sound limit. And so once that has been approved, that market is open, then it's really up to industry to take advantage of that new market.
10: Good. And can you give us a little more information on the X-66?
11: Yes, the X-66 is a partnership we have with Boeing, and that is looking at a new aircraft configuration. Fleet renewal is going to be big in enabling sustainability through aviation moving forward. And so Boeing is really looking at the truss brace wing technology, so moving away from the cantilevered wing to a now truss brace configuration that we do see on a lot of general aviation. But it's taken till now for us to have the right kind of materials and composites that will allow us to put that technology on a single aisle level aircraft and not take so much of a weight penalty. So that's what we're developing now. Is we've done a lot of years of fundamental research with Boeing to prove that technology through wind tunnel testing, and now we're in the phase of actually creating the demonstrator using an MD-90 aircraft, and we'll be flight testing that configuration in 2028.
10: Wow. Okay. What are some of the other programs that are maybe under development that you're kind of working on and not quite into the mature stage yet?
11: We have a few technologies. Well, I'll stick with my program, Integrated Aviation Systems Program. So another one that's underway is the electrified powertrain flight demonstration, and that is through two partnerships. We are partnered with GE Aerospace and MagniX, and I know both are featured here at Oshkosh. And we're looking to help bring hybrid electric propulsion to the commercial sector. The regional air mobility sector for MagniX and the commercial single aisle through GE Aerospace. And so right now we're working with them to develop the powertrain and do the ground testing for that. And again, we see in the near future the flight test of those two technology configurations in the near future.
10: Good. What are some of the challenges that have gone into creating that powertrain?
11: Well, a few challenges with electrification is the battery density right now. It's really hard to get the right kind of energy out of the batteries based on the state of the art. You take a weight penalty that with having not enough battery density. And then the specific power as well is we really need for takeoff and landing specific parts of the air profile for the aircraft. You need to have a right amount of power to just come out of the gate with, so you can actually take off and do other maneuvers. And so that's been a challenge with the development of hybrid electric, but both companies are working on that right now. And also the thermal management of something like that, creating a large electrified system, you have to think through how you're going to manage the thermal effects of that and making sure that it doesn't create other challenges that you then have to mitigate within your powertrain.
10: When you're talking thermal challenges, you're talking heat?
11: Yes.
10: Okay.
11: Heat.
10: So heat that's coming off that you need to dissipate somewhere.
11: Yes, absolutely. Spot on.
10: It just doesn't cause problems elsewhere. It's amazing. So with battery technology, it's still, it's come a long way in the last 10 years, and hopefully this research will help move it along a little further.
11: Yeah, absolutely. And those are good questions to bring to the GE and MagniX here just to unpack their technology development a little bit further.
10: Well, good. Head over to GE and ask them about batteries, right?
11: Yeah.
10: What's going on at the NASA Pavilion, that other activities that are happening?
11: Oh, so we have it's a great setup over there. Mm-hmm. I really like it. You go through the front door and it's in the realm of a an airport, so you go through arrivals, and then there's different gates with different themes. So it's really showcasing a lot of the different work within my program and outside of my program, because we have a lot going on. There's advanced air mobility. There's the sustainability element, where you're going to hear more about X-66 that I just spoke of, and electrified powertrain flight demonstration. And then the Quest mission is a big feature there, along with some elements of our space side of NASA and Artemis.
10: Good. Yeah, the Artemis is always top of everyone's mind.
11: Sure.
10: But you have to remember that NASA is space and
11: aerospace,
10: and we're glad to have you here. Have you been able to get out and look at some of the airplanes?
11: Oh, absolutely. Came in early just to make sure I got the lay of the land and got to take it all in. And so, yeah, this was my first year at Oshkosh, and I was able to fly in with my husband. We have an RV-7A, and we're parked over at the home built, and just had that great experience coming through Fisk Approach and getting the excitement from the air traffic controllers of being welcomed to the show, and we've just been excited every day to be here.
10: Good. All right, the RV, where did you come from in the RV?
11: California is where we're stemmed from, and it's about a 9-hour trip out with without weather delays or anything else, so it's a bit of a trek, but totally worth it.
10: Good. Well, you did it in 2 days, or you didn't do it in a single day?
11: You could have done it in a single day, but no, 2 days just to make it a bit of an enjoyable, less of a taxing experience.
10: Any other airplanes that you've seen here that you might want to take home?
11: Oh, well, I can say for my husband, for sure. He's pointed at a few that of interest that we have a couple of long-term plans to build something, and okay. So he's been making note of things that he might want to put on his short list. But there's a lot of great aircraft here. I'm still trying to learn all the different ones that are out there. There's more configurations and types than I was ever aware of, so I've got a lot of homework to do.
10: Very good. I know NASA is very involved in STEM programming as well. What would you say to a young person who's not sure what they want to do in life and might want to get into aviation of some aspect or something? What words of encouragement would you have for them?
11: Sure. I think two things. One is just start with leaning into your interests. I did not have a direct path to NASA at all, but I feel like starting for me, I just leaned into my interests, which I knew was serving my country. I wanted to go active duty, so I went through the Reserve Officer Training Program, and that exposure through the Air Force is what led me to NASA. And as far as if you're interested in becoming a private pilot, I highly recommend you look into your local chapters. There's the 99s, there's EAA, there's a lot of different flying organizations, and a lot of those local chapters have scholarships that I have found go unused and untapped because people do not apply for them.
10: It is true. There is a lot of scholarships out there that were not available even 5-10 years ago that are popping up everywhere. As I think the movement to encourage the next generation of aviators is definitely gaining momentum, and we're glad to be a part of that. And again, where can people find the NASA Pavilion?
11: We are very close to the Women Venture Pavilion, almost sharing that streetway there. So, and then near the home-built field is, you can't really miss the tent. It's got the NASA Worm logo on it and a bunch of banners. But yeah, check us out. There's a lot more to see there.
10: All right, Kate, thank you very much for being a guest this morning. And that is going to wrap things up for our show today. And remember to follow EAA Radio on Facebook and LinkedIn. You'll always be updated on the latest news from AirVenture. And remember, EAA Radio provides content all year round on the website. All right, this is From the Stand. I'm Steve Buss, and this is EAA Radio.
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12: Here we are on Attitude Adjustment. I am Amy Labotta, your host. I have with me here today my co-host, Jeb Burnside, with the Aviation Safety Magazine. Mm-hmm. Jeb, thank you so much for taking the time to come in.
13: Oh, my pleasure, Amy. Always
12: Jeb
13: a pleasure to sit down and chat.
12: Jeb didn't expect to spend AirVenture 2017 as an EAA radio volunteer, but we are so appreciative of the time that he has put into it.
13: It's my pleasure.
12: And who do we have here with us this afternoon? Looks like we've got WITIC. Now, that's the Weather Technology in the Cockpit program that's been going on. It is a joint program with Purdue University and the FAA. We have Mary Johnson, an associate professor with Purdue University, and also Ian Johnson, no relation, who is the engineer, psychologist, and human factors lead for the FAA on the project, as well as project consultant Mel Futrell. Thank you so much for coming to our show today.
14: You're welcome.
12: Ah, terrific. Now, you guys have been working on some really exciting technology that is actually a study of how people are processing the technology we have today in the cockpit. Mary, tell me a little bit about the program.
15: Well, what we're showing here at AirVenture is the WILD, and it is our Weather Information Latency Display. So we want people to come over and fly wild with us.
12: You guys are great with the acronyms. I love it.
15: We just love that kind of stuff. Yeah. And so what it does is we have a simulator set up over in the Pilot Proficiency Center and also over in the Federal Pavilion. And what we have is you have a regular simulator, and you can pull up your multifunction display. But in this case, the weather out the window is live, but the weather on your multifunction display is actually delayed, like it would be in the cockpit in real life.
13: And up to 20 minutes.
15: Well, we can go as far as you want. Mm-hmm. I mean, you want an hour.
14: No, thanks.
15: Yeah, no, it can actually be delayed more than 20 minutes. So,
14: is there a nominal value that you start the system with?
15: Well, we run this one at 15 minutes. Okay. It's just because sometimes it's 10 minutes, sometimes it's 20, you know, but most people just figure on 20 minutes. And so the weather, unlike any other simulator that we've seen, the weather in a typical simulator is actually synchronized to be the weather on your display is the same as the weather out the window. But in this particular one, we've developed in such a way that you can see that the weather is actually different out the window versus on your multifunction display. And we're using real weather data mm-hmm. from real fatal accidents.
12: That's fascinating. Yeah. That's fascinating. Now, from a human factors perspective, what's the FAA looking for, Ian?
16: So the weather technology in the cockpit, basically, yeah. we're trying to evaluate the weather products that are out there today to ensure that they meet the requirements for the human to look at or the pilots to look at. We're looking at the rendering of those products, whether they're intuitive or not. And the reason why we're doing this is because we looked at accident data that came out of NTSB, and there are several accidents that resulted either by probable cause of pilots misinterpreting weather information. And so basically the WITIC program would be looking at coming out with minimum requirements. So if pilots are using weather information, here are the minimum requirements that vendors need to actually use to manufacture or build these products. So what the Pegasus Group is doing is a subset of that. That's one of the research projects that they've been tasked to do. And why they're doing that? Because most pilots are not cognizant right now of the latency that exists within weather products.
12: I agree with you. I have found as a flight instructor that pilots think that what they see on the screen is what's happening in real time. Now, Pegasus has been gone on for a couple of years, isn't it? What exactly is it?
15: Well, I can probably better answer that one.
12: Thank you, Mary.
15: Oh, yeah, no problem. So we've been going on for 5 years, and we're very happy about this. It's an FAA Center of Excellence for General Aviation Research. Now, we call it Pegasus, P-E-G-A-S-A-S, and you can find us at pegasus.aero. But what we are is we work with the FAA to improve general aviation safety, accessibility, and sustainability. And we do a lot of research with the FAA and our industry partners and a large number of university partners as well.
14: The NTSB a couple of years ago identified latency as an issue in several fatal accidents. You've been building on that finding basically since then. What have you discovered as part of your research so far?
16: So far, what we found through many of our research projects, we do a lot of research at a FAA Technical Center at Atlantic City, where we have a bunch of simulators, and we work in concert with the Pegasus Group. And what we found is that pilots lack the weather knowledge that they need to actually know the difference between certain weather phenomena. Mm-hmm. And so we need to do a better job in terms of training pilots. And Mary can explain some more of the things that we actually
14: Well, when saw. You say weather phenomenon, in thinking about in-cockpit technology, one might automatically presume we're talking about NEXRAD weather, weather radar data. What other forms of data in the cockpit are we thinking about here?
16: Well, you can have a composite item of NEXRAD, or you can have separate products. Mm-hmm. It depends on what you subscribe for. Mm-hmm. Okay, so depends on your subscription, that's exactly what you get. Okay. But pilots do not know to interpret a lot of that information that they're getting. There's a lot of information out there. Maybe there's too much of information out there, and pilots are not using it the right way.
14: Yeah. I think the simple understanding that there is latency involved, that it's not a real-time presentation, is the biggest hurdle you might have.
16: Yes.
15: And that's really, Jeb, why we decided to build this demonstrator. Mm-hmm. It's because we saw that pilots intuitively knew that the weather was not the same because they could look out the window. And they also recognized that they'd been trained. It's 2 to 10 minutes late.
14: If they've been trained that way.
15: And if they have, or they read it on a sticker on a product. But what they did when we actually ran them in simulator studies was not behave that way. And so one thing we also saw was that there was no simulator out there for GA that had that latency in it. So we built the simulator so that it's really a demonstrator. We're using off-the-shelf products to put this together. But what we want to have happen is that the simulator companies decide to also include this as a feature in their sims. And that's really an important way because we don't really build products. Yeah. What we do is we build the technology and we show it and we get them excited about it. But we want our industry partners in general aviation safety to do is to develop this further so it gets actually out there for everybody to use.
16: And from the FAA standpoint, we really don't want to come out with a regulation that states that you have to do this. So it's more guidance. And hence the reason we try to incorporate our industry partners through the Pegasus Group, because we feel that if industry is involved in what we're doing, and you know they'll be apt to actually use that information or adapt it to their products.
12: Mm-hmm. And group is the key word here, because we're talking with Mary from Purdue, but there are actually quite a few universities involved in this project.
15: Right, and over the 4 years that we've been doing WITIC, we've even had more. But currently, we have Western Michigan University up in Michigan, of course. And then we also have Ohio State and us, Purdue, from Indiana. And what we're doing together is this wild portion. But we also have other parts of WITIC that we work on.
12: I've actually seen the wild simulator, and I found it fascinating from a flight instructor's perspective because

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1: And you know, we've been doing a lot of that so far this week, is running a lot of the CFIs.
2: So you can dial the latency, you can change the latency pretty much in real time?
3: No, you cannot.
2: Oh, okay.
3: Yeah, I mean, we would like to have that feature, but no, we cannot do that in real time. This is basically when in development land, this would be a breadboard.
2: Okay. Gotcha.
4: That makes sense.
3: Yeah, so what it is we can show what you can do, and we can have pilots, CFIs, manufacturers explore the power and decide whether or not they want this in their product.
1: And have the discussion with us about how they're using that and what we need to look at and how it's coming across to the public.
4: We're talking with Mary Johnson, Associate Professor at Purdue University, and Ian Johnson, Engineer Psychologist and Human Factors Lead for the FAA, as well as Mel Futrell, Project Consultant on the WITIC and the WILD projects, part of the Pegasus Group. I mean, this is some serious acronyms. And you are here at Air Venture 2017. Where can people find you again?
3: So we are over at Four Corners in the Pilot Proficiency Center.
4: That's right in the middle of everything. Four Corners.
2: Exactly.
4: It's awesome.
1: Right across from the Member Center.
4: Right across from the Member Center. That is really exciting. And you're here for the entire week, correct?
3: We are here through Saturday. Ian Johnson's over in the
5: Federal Pavilion.
4: Mm-hmm. Okay.
5: So we also have a WILD simulator over there. So,
2: good.
5: You know, most people, if they're in that area, they can come over there and fly the simulator.
4: Oh, that's terrific. Well, I know that flying simulators is one of the more popular aspects of walking around the field. If you're not watching the air show, you want to be flying the simulator. So I can't thank you enough for being on the show today. Mary, you got one more thing
3: I've got one more thing. I want to give a shout out to one of our industry partners, Frasca.
4: Ah, terrific.
3: And
4: yes.
3: They've worked with us on this for 3 or 4 years. And they also have one of their simulators here today, and we encourage everyone to go and see what they've got too.
4: Terrific. We'll do that. Go see Frasca and go see WILD in any one of two places. We'll be right back with Attitude Adjustment.
6: We were just listening to the airplane noises outside the window, talking about years ago when EAA Radio was in a building right on the flight line. And yes, it was distracting because the studio was on the second floor. It was kind of an eye in the sky. You remember that because
7: you were
6: a guest of mine years and years ago on one of those shows.
7: I first met you as somebody being interviewed about the airline industry. So
6: yeah,
7: I'm
6: that's right.
7: Very familiar with it,
6: and it was kind of distracting. I mean, it was easy to kind of stop in the middle of a section in the sentence and just kind of look like that Disney movie Squirrel. We would just kind of look, right?
7: It's like people can't drive by an airport if there's airplanes going by. You have to look up, right? That's what happens here.
6: And ideally, you know, they'll become students, right?
7: That's right.
6: So here's another way for student pilots to find their way into commercial aviation. We're talking today with some folks from Lift Academy, which is a new way to address the shortage of commercial pilots. I want to welcome Lauren McNamara, who's head of marketing and recruitment, and Ed Bagden, who's head of flight operations and safety from Lift Academy. Welcome.
8: Hello, good afternoon.
6: So there's news from Lift Academy. First, tell us what the organization is, and then tell us what the news is from the week.
8: So Lift Academy is a classroom-to-cockpit flight training center located in Indianapolis, Indiana. And we will begin our first class September 4th, and it's an opportunity for students to start their careers in aviation with their private pilot license and then complete training all the way through their CFI. They'll CFI at Lift Academy, and then they have a standing job offer at Republic Airline.
6: Now, Republic is also based in Indianapolis, so what's the connection between Lift and Republic?
9: So Republic Airlines Holdings Company, our parent company, Republic Airways Holdings, is also the owner of Lyft. So we've taken a lot of the competencies, whether it's flows, call-outs, profiles, the same rules that we have in our FOM at the airline, we've brought them down to the training environment so that students will be learning in an airline-oriented environment from day one in highly technologically advanced aircraft.
7: So what aircraft are you using?
9: We're using a mix of Diamond aircraft. We have 42 DA-40 NG aircraft on order as well.

0: well as
1: 42 airplanes.
0: Well,
1: okay.
0: Yes.
1: Okay.
0: We also have 8 of the twin engine, the DA-42-6, and all of our aircraft are equipped with diesel power plants. So they burn Jet A fuel. They have FADECs that control the engines. They're incredibly efficient and environmentally friendly, which is something that's very appealing nowadays.
2: So with the advent of Public Law 111-216, which started all of this, is commonly known as the 1,500-hour rule or the ATP rule, people in the regional industry started seeing a shortage of pilots. This obviously is your answer to this on the long-term strategy. Is that correct?
3: That's right. We are continuing our recruiting efforts at the universities and at flight schools across the country, but this is a way for us to add to that pool of pilots and really have a creative solution to the pilot shortage as an airline.
2: So, Lauren, as a marketing person, I actually was a marketing person in a former life when I had a real job, and you must have some challenges because you want to be able to market this program across the country. What are you doing? What are some of the techniques you're using?
3: So we are advertising not only to the aviation world, but we're really getting creative with our strategy. We're looking for explorers. At the end of the day, being a pilot is all about exploring the world and exploring new heights, pun intended. But we're reaching the Indianapolis area very heavily, but our marketing has gone nationwide. So here at the show, we have this Lift Lab. It's a mobile VR flight simulation experience. And so we're inviting students, parents, anyone who has an interest in aviation to check it out and really get their first sense of flight by seeing it with virtual reality.
1: How will the learner experience play out in terms of sims, aircraft, airports in the area, things like that? Can you talk through how that'll work?
0: Sure, yes. We're planning on using Diamond simulation devices to achieve, obviously, some credit, as is allowed under the regulations. We plan on having a very technology-rich environment, so we're less paper tigers and more interactive training using iPads and laptops and smarter classrooms with rich media. So we've got some exciting partners that we're working with right now to develop all of that.
2: What are the entry requirements?
3: So students must be 18, hold a high school diploma. They need to be eligible to work within the United States and then pass a first-class medical.
1: So you've been accepting registrants or applicants since, earlier this summer?
3: We launched on May 31st, and we have nearly 500 applications. So we're reviewing them at a very quick pace, and we actually just last Friday admitted our first students. So we've got 52 students who are ready to come on board.
2: So under ideal circumstances, if everybody goes through the program on track, when will they be sitting in the right seat of a Republic jet?
0: I would say about 12 months for training is what we're quoting currently, and then another 18 months as an instructor building that experience towards the requirements of an ATP to be able to sit in the right seat of a Republic aircraft. One thing I did want to mention is that something that's a little unique about the application process to Lift Academy is that we use aptitude testing. So everybody that applies goes through a 90-minute to 2-hour computer-based aptitude test. It tests for a number of different competencies, from hand-eye coordination to positional awareness, spatial orientation, memory, task management, and I think traditionally a lot of times larger flight academies, the biggest application criteria was money. And we're trying to open up the world of flight training and the opportunities of being an airline pilot to a larger demographic of people. So our training is priced at a very good value proposition for the modern world.
1: So this idea of aptitude testing, it cuts both ways. You'll find people who didn't expect to be pilots but are responding to that explorer message who, as it turns out, will have those aptitudes. And then the converse certainly will be true. You're going to have people who think that they are just wired for this job and are not going to do as well on these aptitude tests. That's going to reduce your washout rate, isn't it?
0: That is absolutely our goal, and we believe that it will be effective.
1: Yeah, cool idea. So it turns out, full disclosure, I live in Indianapolis, and I am a student pilot right now. And some of your folks popped over to the airport that I fly out of to say hello and to maybe give us a little heads up that we would be seeing some of your pilots and aircraft at this reliever airport that I fly out of. The number of students that you're intending to run through would increase the number of operations at IND significantly. So what's the strategy there?
0: We've been working hand-in-hand with the air traffic control tower manager in Indianapolis, along with the airport authority. We've looked at, obviously the utilization today, as well as forecasted utilization with the cargo and passenger carrying operations out of that airport. And we've established a solid schedule and a solid plan that will allow us to effectively operate in and out of that airport. It'll mostly be for each training event, one departure, one arrival to Indy. And we'll do a lot of our pattern work and practice approaches and landings at satellite airports in the Indianapolis area.
1: Okay. I'll wave when I see you.
0: Appreciate it. We'll be looking for you.
2: So, Ed, a personal interest of mine is how do we blend airline-style standard operating procedures into the general aviation world? It sounds like you're going to do that from day one. Is that correct?
0: Absolutely. From, again, checklists, flows, procedures, call-outs, they're all going to mirror the way we fly the Embraer 170, 175 at Republic Airline. We've equipped each one of our aircraft with autopilots because we believe that, proper automation monitoring and understanding that from day one makes it a second nature skill, which is so important. It's not something you're learning when you come to the airline. You're just learning a new airplane at that point because you're already totally immersed in the culture and the procedures that we use at the airline.
2: And is the academic portion of it delivered through electronic means, or is there traditional stand-up lecture discussion, a little bit of everything?
0: It'll be a blend of both.
2: Uh-huh.
0: Some remote delivery of courseware through a tablet or through a computer, along with reinforcement, evaluation, quizzing, and discussion with the instructors.
1: So you've had no trouble getting applicants as students. How about instructors?
0: We were fortunate when we announced the program. We actually had a number of instructors approach us without having to do any recruiting. But we have been actively recruiting instructors. We have positions posted currently for instructor positions at Lyft Academy. And we've been interviewing and finding the best people to train our pilots.
2: One thing we didn't reveal is, what does Lyft stand for?
3: LIFT stands for Leadership in Flight Training. So leadership is a huge component of this. We're not only building leaders within Republic or LIFT Academy, but we're really trying to focus on building leaders in aviation.
1: Are some of these ideas that you've talked about today, do you think, as far as you know, are they new in this context? Or are you combining good ideas that you've selected from other flight schools or other traditions or other approaches? How's that all come together? Because it sounds pretty novel.
3: It's a little bit of everything.
1: Yeah.
0: Yeah, I would say the absolute core goal of what we're doing here is bringing aviation to the right people and training the best first officer candidates for Republic Airline. And I shouldn't even really say candidates. I should just say first officers. So we're hoping that my goal, my success point for this academy is when the director of flight training at the airline receives the first batch of LIFT students and they go through INDOC and they go through systems and SIM and IOE, and he says those are some of the best first officer candidates we've ever had at this airline. That'll be success for me.
1: And so that interview we should schedule now to take place when? 2 years from now, is that
0: about
1: right?
0: Two and a half, yeah.
1: Okay, all right. Well, we'll get you on the schedule then.
0: Look forward to it.
1: That's Ed Bagdon, who's the head of flight operations and safety, also talking with Lauren McNamara, who's the head of marketing and recruitment for LIFT Academy, part of Republic Airlines in Indianapolis. Thank you both for coming.
3: Thank you.
0: Thank you for having us.
1: We're kind of going to stay on the same theme in part, Paul.
2: We are.
1: In that our next guest is from the FAA, the editor of FAA Safety Magazine, Susan Parson. She's going to join us to talk about some of the articles in the most recent issue of that magazine. You're listening to EAA Radio. Here's one from AirVenture Oshkosh 2024.
4: Thank you for joining us on Course Correction. You have made it to Wednesday of AirVenture 2024, Hump Day! Although it's kind of not quite Hump Day in a sense that we still got to get all the way to Sunday. All right, no one's following me on that. I'm Fareed Guillot. Welcome back. Many folks believe in angels. Our next guest will tell you that they are real. Angel Flight West is an organization that provides medical-related flight services to those in impossible situations and with limited resources. Here to tell us more about it is Mary Hunter, Development Director for Angel Flight West. Welcome.
5: Thank you.
4: Glad you're here.
5: Yes, I'm excited to be here with the Angel Flight team. We're honored to be here at AirVenture and on EA Radio today to raise awareness for public benefit flying and to get more volunteers involved.
4: Public benefit flying. That's I like it. I'm thinking, how do I describe this? But that is a wonderful way to put that out there, public benefit flying. So let's get into little details about the kind of passengers that you would help.
5: Yes. Many people are located in rural areas. This is not emergent. So many people have reoccurring treatments, treating cancer and different afflictions. Some people don't have the specialty healthcare professionals in their area. So that's who makes up the majority of our passengers that we fly. We do also have about 30% of our passengers being children. So that's another really big area that we're trying to grow, the pediatric care, and trying to help facilitate more healthcare to that audience mm-hmm. for those families.
4: So, you know, obviously a lot of people are aware of like organ donor transport flights and, people who are super critical, and so there's specialized aircraft for that. This is more volunteer pilots and things like that that they're offering their own aircraft.
5: Exactly, yeah. And Angel Flight West, we've been around for 41 years. We just hit over 100,000 missions this last year, and we do about 5,000 missions each year with 2,000 pilots right now serving and volunteering their time and covering all the costs of these flights. It's truly amazing.
4: Now, you may or may not know this, but do they operate under the ATC call sign MedFlight with their...
5: We actually have Angel Flight call
4: Angel
5: signs
4: Flight.
5: That
4: okay.
5: each pilot will use. Yeah.
4: Okay. Very good. So, because obviously that it may not be sort of emergency, it's not necessarily emergency care, but it is compassionate. And,
5: exactly.
4: You know, got it. Tell us a story. Somebody you can share. You don't have to share names, but what are some of the kind of interesting flights that your pilots have done?
5: I mean, it's been amazing to see people that we've flown since they were children and now all the way in their 20s. Oh, sorry. So to see that journey and see those connections made between the passengers and pilots who will continue to sign up to fly that specific person to their treatment, that's always an amazing thing to see. As well as our summer camps, we do support many specialty needs summer camps. So kids, young burn victims, young cancer patients, those missions are one of our pilots' favorite to fly because they're loading up their aircraft with a bunch of kids going to camp, all nervous and jittery to make those connections, and then picking them up is like you meet a whole different kid, and mm-hmm. they've created these lifelong memories at camp because they were able to access it.
4: What are some of the training or requirements that you ask of your pilots?
5: So our requirements, and it's different for every Angel Flight depending on the area that you're with. So with Angel Flight West, we require 250 hours PIC. So that's really the major requirement. But mm-hmm. people can still sign up as volunteers under that level and then still get engaged and help with outreach. And we're building up some different potential mentorship programs, too, to help generate more attention with the younger new aviators coming into our community.
4: Right. Do the pilots who own their own airplanes, do they have to carry any additional insurance or things like that?
5: Yeah. We have insurance levels, but we're also looking at how we can increase that as well for our pilots and hopefully get more people engaged that don't meet that. But it's really... most people already have the minimum set.
4: So you mentioned about 2,000 pilots. I was looking through the website, and you have a large staff. There's a lot of people on that staff. Is it like a 24-hour day operation? I mean, you're trying to provide something like that coverage?
5: Yeah, we have about 19 staff, so it's kind of smaller on the side, but then with the addition of all of our volunteers and our board members, it does become quite a large village that we're all working together. We do have 24-hour coverage when we always have somebody on call, essentially. Mm-hmm. So when you call into Angel Flight West, you will always speak with someone to help you. So that's a really nice piece.
4: Wow.
5: Yeah.
4: You've been here at AirVenture before. What are some of the reason you're here? You're also having a presentation at the same time. And so what are you presenting?
5: We're having a lot of meetings with all of our partners and sponsors and trying to build up and strengthen those relationships and just really increase the support and the awareness of this mission mm-hmm. and cause. So we're so grateful to our partners and all the volunteers here that keep Angel Flight West and public benefit flying part of your conversations this week. We had a really great forum presentation with Air AirCare Alliance yesterday. So thank you for everybody who attended that. And we'll just be around all week. So if you see us with the Angel Flight West hats or shirts, please come and say hi and ask how you can get involved.
4: Thank you for that. You're listening to EA Radio. I'm speaking with Mary Hunter, Development Director for Angel Flight West. And I'd also like to bring in Jim Hessman, who is the president of the AirCare Alliance and also on the board of Angel Flight West. Welcome, Jim.
6: Good morning. I'm not on the board.
4: Oh, it's you're not. Okay.
6: But it is an outstanding board of directors.
4: Oh, that's right. You're a pilot who does support.
6: I am an Angel Flight West pilot, right?
4: Yeah. So tell me some of your experiences.
6: Well, I'm based out of Phoenix, and I've been aware of Angel Flight West for years. They're one of the best-run organizations that are part of AirCare Alliance. There's one woman I've flown, she and her family, out of El Paso, Texas. And actually, it's easier for them to get to El Paso from there to Phoenix than it is to Houston.
4: Right.
6: So they've been a great family, been able to take them a few times. And Mary's right. Once you develop a relationship with people, you stay with that and you stay in contact with them. And it's great to see, hopefully, their recovery over time. It's a very rewarding experience being a volunteer pilot, especially for Angel Flight West.
4: You talk about the organization covers the 12 western states, but it also includes Alaska and Hawaii. So where are those 12 western states? Where does the West start?
5: West of the Rockies.
4: That pretty much it covers it all.
5: Mm-hmm.
4: So a lot of these pilots also kind of, you know, you need a range of aircraft because it's not like the Midwest where you can just, you know, you get up a couple thousand feet, you're not going to hit anything except some radio towers. Obviously you're going to need aircraft that can get in and out of higher altitude airports and such.
5: Yeah, we have a range of different aircrafts. So we really call upon those that have that capability when we are seeing that request. So we have specific kind of groups that we can call upon in our pilot base. Mm-hmm.
4: Do you talk to the pilots at all about like how to comfort the passengers and, you know, because there could be a possibility that they're dealing with an active medical issue and things like that, and you know, the extra challenge of the flight might be a little bit much for them.
5: Yeah, we go through an orientation process with each of our pilots that sign up, but also sometimes we have mission assistants that can join and help just comfort the passenger or make sure that the pilot can full focus on the flight. And other times, some of our passengers, like our children passengers, always have a parent with mm-hmm. them as well. So we brief both our pilots and our passengers of kind of proper safety requirements when flying.
4: Jim, what aircraft do you fly when you're providing these services?
6: I've got a Beech Bonanza F-33A, 1979. So it's a great airplane for this. And in the West, as Murray said, there's a lot of capabilities that these planes can do. The nice thing about Angel Flight West, if you feel any pressure to take a flight, don't, because they've got backup. So there's sometimes an anxiety with any group, no matter what part of the country it is. Mm-hmm. But they've got backup, so you never have to put that pressure on yourself. They've got a great relationship with Alaska Airlines to kind of come in and help out those patients when needed. So
4: you did talk about your corporate partners, but it's certainly your supporters that are businesses and other things. You talked about Alaska Airlines. Are there people like the fuel providers and other things like that also try to support the pilots?
5: Yeah, we have some partnerships with like Phillips 66 that provides a fuel discount, and we're trying to build up those different partnerships as well to provide more benefits to our volunteers when they sign up.
4: And so how can people, if you're in those western states, or maybe you're not, you just want to kind of participate from afar, what is a good way to get started?
5: Yeah, just head over to angelflightwest.org and sign up as a volunteer. And again, there's no pressure to fly a mission. There's no minimum per year. Sign up, get involved, and see what we're all about.
4: Go ahead, Jim.
6: And if you're not in the West and you live in the Midwest or the East, go to the aircarealliance.org website. Mm-hmm. Tell us who you are, what you're interested in, where you live, and we'll hook you up with a similar type of great group anywhere else in the country.
4: You know, I'm glad that you brought that up, because as I was typing in Angel Flight West, I saw some other Angel Flight affiliates. So I know that a friend of mine was really involved in a group down in Florida and did a lot of flying in that area, especially with some hurricane relief and things like that. So it's not necessarily just medical issues. It's also sometimes people are stuck somewhere, and these particular this network can really help people.
6: Yeah, Yeah, there are a number of different categories of charitable aviation. This is probably the most prominent one, medical transport, but there's disaster relief, there's pet relief, animal
4: pilots
6: rescue.
4: Pilots and paws, yeah.
6: Pilots and paws, yeah. So there's a lot of different groups that do different things. So,
4: anything else you'd like to communicate about Angel Flight West before we go?
5: Just really happy to be here, and hopefully we have a lot more pilots joining the fleet. So please check it out, and thank you so much, and enjoy the week.
4: Mary and Jim, thanks very much.
6: Thank you.
5: Thank you.
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8: Welcome to the show.
9: Thanks for having me.
8: And it's great to have somebody representing what is one of the largest manufacturers of drones worldwide to here to talk about drone policy and where that stands in the U.S. and maybe where we're headed. And I understand that you have a forum going on this week. Is that correct?
9: Yes, there's a forum, and we're also really pleased to be sponsoring the Drone Social today. That's the AOPA event tonight.
8: Gotcha.
7: You can find that at the AOPA tent, correct?
9: Of course.
7: Excellent.
9: Yes.
8: Also, it's it's an interesting moment in time here that we're faced with in the drone industry, where we have the hobbyists and the federal government and the commercial operators and the manufacturers. And the Part 61 and commercial pilots out there all trying to figure out how are we going to share the national airspace safely and safe operations. And we're interested to find out what DJI has in mind for some of those things. But first, let's talk a little bit about you, sir. You explained to me your background. Could we hear a little bit about how you found yourself in this role?
9: Be happy to. And I think it may reflect a lot of the stories you might hear at EAA AirVenture in terms of people getting into aviation. So I've been a model aircraft hobbyist since the mid-90s, so going back about actually over 25 years at this point. And at the same time, I was a lawyer in New York City focused on regulatory and litigation matters, and knew at the time, this is going back about 6 or 7 years, that the FAA had not yet developed rules for commercial drones or commercial model aircraft, as you might have called them back then. Mm-hmm. And so along came some cases that I took on and became well known as an advocate for reasonable and appropriate regulations, which at that time did not exist for for using these technologies to their utmost potential in terms of commercial and life-saving applications. And so about a couple years into being an advocate in private practice as a lawyer, DJI asked me to join the company and to work in collaboration with government around the world, as well as other stakeholders in the aviation community, to help understand and address and solve some of the challenges and concerns that arise from drone technology.
7: Well, that's an excellent segue into the most hot-button issue right now, which is potential ADS-B integration into drones and the whole unmanned traffic management systems as well. So what is DJI's push? I have a press release from you guys that's you seem to be trying to lead the charge into the ADS-B world, or the traffic management and the identification world.
9: Well, we have been trying, and I think have indeed been leading the drone industry on safety initiatives, and we've been doing that for many years. And sort of the earliest example of that is geofencing, which involves programming the drones not to fly in the locations that would raise the highest safety or security risks or concerns. We've had that for years. We've updated that twice over the past 4 years that I've been at the company, including in collaboration with AOPA and AAAE, who sort of helped us understand how to best adapt geofencing functionality to airport environments. In furtherance of these initiatives, including remote ID and knowledge testing and a whole list of things we've done over the years, we wanted to figure out what more could we do to make drone operations safe. We really have a privileged position as the industry leader to deploy a safety solution and have it instantly be used and of benefit to the majority of drone operations around the world. So as we looked at the small amount of data we could find on what drone safety concerns are real, there were a lot of things we've discovered in our analysis that are not real about drone sightings and even drone collisions that are not, in fact, drone collisions. But as we looked at real data, we found that low-altitude helicopter traffic was becoming a concern. We had two actual real examples of collisions with our products. Thankfully, both were minor in nature. One was in New York. The other was in Israel. We also had two quite evident near misses captured on video by the customers, both of whom said they were unaware of the approaching low-altitude helicopter traffic, and they seemed sincere about that. So to us, that meant we had an opportunity to further advance safety by trying to figure out how to solve or at least help solve some of those remaining safety issues we hadn't already addressed with geofencing, altitude limits, remote ID, knowledge testing, and others. And that was ADS-B. So what we've done is we've committed starting next year, which aligns with the FAA's ADS-B mandate, to install on all of our drones ADS-B in receivers, all the drones that are above 250 grams, so basically any drone of significance, will have, starting next year, an ADS-B receiver so that our customers, the majority of people around the world flying drones, can be better aware of approaching manned aircraft traffic.
8: Do you think that that is going to be sufficient? I mean, I absolutely love, in fact, the idea of using an existing technology like ADS-B as the launch point. However, is that going to be enough from the perspective of the FAA and maybe even from the perspective of the manned flight pilots to be able to say that they may know that I'm approaching, but I don't know that they're there because you're only taking ADS-B in? Seems to be an obvious, easy, great first step and probably relatively low cost as compared to a lot of, you know, ADS-B out solutions, which would get awful expensive and messy. But is that going to be enough?
9: Well, I can't speak for the FAA, but I think I understand the concerns and risks, and I think the FAA feels that they have been addressed in Part 107, which is the general, what people consider to be the rules of commercial operation. And that's a visual line of sight envelope of operations. So ADS-B is not required in drones. Geofencing is not required in drones. Basically, nothing is required of the manufacturers. These are all things we're doing voluntarily. And the FAA, in its rulemaking on Part 107, said, for example, we don't think geofencing is required. Why? Because these rules, Part 107, address the risks of operating the drone within visual line of sight. And that is just a see-and-avoid principle. And we know it's worked really well. Why? There have been zero fatalities in the past 2.5 years of Part 107, or maybe we're close to 3 years at this point. I have not heard of like even serious accidents or incidents. So we know that drones are a safe addition to the airspace, and that's just not just in the United States, but worldwide, just in terms of the safe operations out there. So all these things I'm discussing are enhancements. How can we make things even safer? And the reason to do that is not because we think there's a real safety risk that is so serious that the drones are a problem, but it's a public perception issue. If we don't do more and lead the world and as DJI and as an industry and really as an aviation community in collaboration with EAA and others, if we don't work together to address even the smallest safety issues, we will all be in trouble. Why? Because of the sensational headlines mm-hmm. and the public sentiment out there that causes people to think that drones are much more dangerous than they really are doing bad things like spying and causing security issues. By and large, and really they aren't doing anything like that at all. But we have to be even better than, and it's not fair, but it's just sort of a function of social dynamics that we have to respond to public sentiment and make people comfortable. And they should be comfortable. Why? We know drones are saving lives. We've counted over 260 rescues of people in peril using small drones like the ones we make already just in the past 2 to 3 years of drone operations. That's amazing. So if you actually were to look at the data from a safety point of view, a risk-based point of view, you'd say there's actually nothing that we need to do to make things safer because they're already the safest form of aviation the world has ever seen. But that's not going to mean that we're going to stop trying to do even more.
7: Very cool. And the second part of that whole topic I'd like to address is you guys are talking about pushing automated warnings for flying near beyond visual line of sight. So I'd also want, are you going to accompany a warning with your ADS-B in system that says, hey, look, there may be an aircraft coming at you? And if so, what would that warning look like, sound like? Are you going to take control of the drone?
9: So on the latter question, the ADS-B in function, which we call AirSense, will display the nearby traffic on the map, the flight app map that you use to fly our drone. And in the event that the system calculates that an approaching aircraft might be on a collision course, there will be an audible warning, a vibration of the controller, sort of increasingly frequent as that risk seems to be increased. So yes, there is an interruption or an alert function in the drone as well. In terms of taking control of the drone, we actually had a debate about this in the company, and we figured out, look, we don't know what the best response is in a particular situation. It might be to climb, it might be to descend, it might be that the traffic nearby is coordinated. And so we don't want to make an assumption that the pilot in command should be making about how to mitigate the risk. What we want to do is make the pilots aware. And as we saw in, I think, both of the collision scenarios that I've described and the two near misses, it was the lack of awareness of the traffic that caused that risk.
7: Very cool. Well, you've been talking to and listening to Brendan Shulman. If you guys would like to see you on the field, where are you guys located?
9: I will be hanging out around the sort of the drone pavilion, as well as at the AOPA tent later this evening.
7: Excellent. And what date is the AOPA event at, and what time?
10: It's I believe that is on Wednesday.
7: Wednesday.
10: Yeah, 6 p.m.
9: Yeah, on the 24th. Yeah.
10: Got it. Well, we'll be right back with more from the folks at DJI right after this.
11: Here's a classic interview from 2011 in the EAA Radio Archives.
12: And I am Wireless Mike, sitting in for Magneto Mel. And right now we're joined with Elliot Simpson. And he's with the NTSB, and you're an air safety investigator, correct?
13: That's correct, yep.
12: Yes. And some people go, what does an air safety investigator do? And more importantly, what do you do when something bad happens and when there's a crash? And it's something none of us want. We want you to have the most boring job in the world. But unfortunately, that's not the case all the time. So what do you do when you have an incident and a crash that you need to investigate?
13: Well, we're really the boots on the ground. We're kind of the sharp end of the NTSB. I'm a regional aviation investigator based out of Los Angeles. I'm one of about 44 regional investigators all over the country. We focus most of our time being regional on general aviation, civil aviation, obviously. And we do between about 40 and 50 accidents a year.
12: And that's just in your region?
13: In our 40 to 50 per investigator in our region, about 1,700 total all over the country.
12: Okay, so that's more accidents than I would have thought that you would have to investigate in any given year. So if you hear there's an accident, they send you to the scene, who goes with you and what do you do to start it out?
13: Well, typically in the western region that I'm in, we have three to four investigators on call for 1 week out of every month. So generally, if I was the number one out of the door for the next accident, I would be on telephone duty 24 hours a day for a week. I have to be on call and ready to go. And we have to be ready to launch within about 2 hours of notification of an accident. So for example, I'm at home, it's a weekend, and I get a call mid-afternoon that there's been an accident that rises to the level of a launch. If I'm the investigator in charge for that accident, then I'll spend the next 2 hours organizing travel, calling law enforcement who are actually at the accident site, talking with insurance companies, recovery companies, witnesses, but primarily arranging travel and trying to gather as much information as I can before I head on a flight or drive in the car to the accident site. Usually I'll go on my own. If it's a general aviation accident, we'll just send one NTSB investigator. I'll arrive on scene either later that night or the following morning. And again, we can't be experts in every field of aviation. So we will generally bring, or at least invite, a member of maybe the engine manufacturer or the fuselage airframe company. They usually send a representative to assist us, and there will almost always be an FAA inspector on scene to assist as well. Once we arrive on scene, there's a kind of a romantic CSI image of us, not necessarily the case. Generally, we arrive often in rural areas with law enforcement presence who have not seen an aircraft accident before. So there's a lot of management, almost instruction with law enforcement. We're working with the coroner, working with the fire department. witness interviews, gathering perishable evidence, really, talking to family members who often arrive on scene. The real purpose is, once we launch, once we get there, is to gather what we can in the next couple of days, because it's usually gone. Fuel, for example, witnesses are perishable, indications of witness marks, damage to trees, anything that will be gone in a couple of days, we gather as quickly as we can at the beginning of the launch phase of the investigation.
12: Okay, and because a lot of that stuff, like you said, the fuel can evaporate, and you don't know how much is left.
13: Right.
12: And what is your time frame for gathering a lot of that critical information?
13: It's all very variable. Depends on the accident. Depends on where it is. If it's on the 110 freeway in downtown LA in Russia, then a time period is probably about 30 minutes. If it's in the woods in the middle of nowhere, then we can take our time, which is always the preferred way to do it. But generally, the aircraft is recovered by the following day.
12: Okay. And you said you have a lot of people who come with you, like the engine manufacturer or the power plant airframe manufacturer. What role do they play in helping with this investigation?
13: We call them parties to the investigation. They're basically technical advisors. They're investigators within each company who specialize in safety and accident investigation with the company. They assist us if we have technical questions. They can get back to their office, or they can look up on laptop, a specific flap cable routing or performance information for an aircraft at at that particular accident site. So they're really there as just technical advisors.
12: Okay.
13: FAA is another technical advisor. They're not there to investigate the accident. They provide us with FAA information, radar, for instance, or voice data communications information.
12: Yeah, because the FAA is a very broad umbrella of many, many different people. With people who help you get your certificates, people who help take away your certificates. We don't like to talk about them so much. But also everybody with the radar and ATC, that's all FAA. So there's a lot of information there. All right, so you get all this information, you gather all this information, and then what do you go and do with it?
13: Well, we gather, again, the perishable information. We have the airplane recovered. And generally over the next couple of weeks, things start to gel. If we think it's necessary, then I'll take the wreckage away. We have recovery yards located around the country. We'll go back a week or two later once we have more information, once we have radar, once we have more information to put the picture together. And we'll do a more thorough investigation in a more comfortable environment. If we're starting to focus in on one particular area, like the engine, then we can spend a couple of days tearing the engine down to absolutely nothing. And then the process, for instance, an autopsy can take 3 months to arrive. So things start to slow down and peter out over the next 3 or 4 months. We get toxicology information, takes 3 months to advise. And really, that's really the next 3 months. Things are starting to slow down.
12: Okay. And how much of the actual, as you said, autopsy information do you actually do hands-on, or do you contract that kind of stuff off?
13: We don't do any of that. We can go to the autopsy if we want, but it's all done by the local coroner.
12: Right. Okay. I thought you were referring to autopsy of like the airplane and taking the engine apart.
13: That's a sick for the air. Yeah, I'm sorry, a little too graphic.
12: Putting the airplane and taking the airplane apart and to try and find out what failed. How much of that stuff do you do?
13: Hands-on, we'll do it all. We'll have reps there. We'll lay everything out. Because once you've lay an aircraft out, you can really get a better idea of how it came in, which can kind of help you along the way. But after a few weeks, we're kind of getting an idea as to where to focus, and we'll do whatever it takes, whether it requires taking a motor apart, taking it down to nothing, or sending off a flat motor to its manufacturer for detailed deconstruction. We'll do whatever it takes.
12: Okay. And so are you a mechanic? Do you do some of this stuff hands-on, or do you rely on other people?
13: A combination of both.
12: Okay.
13: I can't be the expert in every system, so we'll usually go to the manufacturer and we'll oversee as they use their specialists to disassemble parts.
12: Sure. And that makes a lot of sense, because there's a lot of aircraft. There's no way any one person could know all of them,
13: right,
12: and every component of them. So then you get all this information, you've come to some sort of conclusion. Then what do you end up doing once you have, you know what happened? What do you end up doing?
13: Well, it's one important thing to note that as an investigator, I don't determine the cause of an accident. I just provide a factual report that can take about 9 months.
12: Okay.
13: So I provide the factual report, and then the board processes a brief and determines the probable cause from the accident based on my factual information.
12: Okay. So you're giving them like a big, thick document with the facts in it, and then they go through and review those facts and try and determine a probable cause.
13: Right. And the facts that I give them are the facts that you see on the website. That the factual report on our website is the factual data that is provided to the board.
12: Okay. And how long does it take once you give that information to the board for them to review it and come up?
13: It's about 30 to 90 days, but you can on our website it actually tells you an estimated time of completion for the probable cause.
12: Okay. And you've been trying to, at the NTSB, limit all of your investigations to 1 year or less. Is that correct?
13: Yes, that's correct. Yeah.
12: But yet you don't say, we're at a year, we must be done. I mean, if something larger comes up.
13: Absolutely. If it requires more than a year, then we'll spend more than a year.
12: Okay. And then when this report finally comes out and the board rules on it and says the probable cause is this, what happens to that from that point?
13: In what aspect? The data is published on our website. It becomes freely available to anyone who wants it.
12: Okay, and then they also try to make recommendations?
13: Absolutely, yes. The board, based on that accident, and as through the investigation process, you know, we don't wait until the end to make recommendations. If there's something early on in the process that clearly there's a recommendation we need to make, we'll make it early on in the process before the final report is completed.
12: And you work with the FAA. Are you specifically, do you end up doing that, or is that more of an aspect of that what the board does?
13: It's a combination of both. Depending on the, sometimes it's very easy. We can, as an investigator, we can just talk to the FAA or talk to the manufacturer and get them to make process changes or whatever it is that we feel would be assist aviation safety. But if it's a little bit more complex, then it goes up towards the board and we get far more people involved in it. But often you can get a lot done just as an investigator yourself.
12: Do you find a lot of the recommendations you make are on a technical aspect or more of like a pilot training aspect?
13: Across the board.
12: Across the board,
13: yeah.
12: And I suppose every accident is completely different.
13: Absolutely, yeah.
12: So, and when you're on call, how often do you actually get called out?
13: Well, we'll, out of the 50 accidents, we'll launch to about between 5 and 10 a year. That's an immediate launch. However, about half of the accidents, we call them limited investigations. We won't launch immediately. In that case, often there's no fatality, so we'll be able to speak to a pilot. But we'll very often recover the airplane and continue the investigation and go to the recovery area where we'll work on the airplane further. So we'll actually travel for, you know, almost half of our accidents at some point.
12: Okay. And there's a whole lot of other questions that I could ask you, and I'm sure a lot of our listeners have some other questions. Let's say somebody's here on the field. Where can they come and talk to you and ask you some more questions?
13: Yeah, we're in the Federal Pavilion, and we have three more presentations we're doing before the end of the show this week. So it's Federal Pavilion. We're doing a great presentation this afternoon on air traffic control accidents, and then I have another presentation, two more presentations tomorrow.
12: And for those people who aren't here on the field or who want some information not during the air show, how can they get in touch with somebody from the NTSB?
13: Website, ntsb.gov. They can, reach us through there. And they can obviously look at all our accident information, all our docket information is on our new website. So,
12: all right. Well, this has been Wireless Mike, and I've been talking with Elliot Simpson of the NTSB. And you're listening to EAA.
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15: We are here at AirVenture 2022. This is EAA Radio, and we are talking with the people who illustrate this show. Please introduce yourself to everybody so we can talk about what you guys do and how you do it, which is really important.
16: Absolutely, yeah. I'm Connor Madison. I'm the staff photographer here at EAA.
17: I'm Mary Madison. I'm a new volunteer this year I'm the photo team executive assistant.
18: And are you related?
17: Yes, I'm Connor's mom.
15: So this is totally cool, Connor, because it goes to what I was suspecting. The photographers that you bring in from all over the world for this show There's a lot of legacy going on. It's not just Connor's mom running the place, right?
16: Yeah, that's right. Yeah. Well, and I, you know, I only started as a volunteer with this team in 2017. So I, you know, kind of new to the fold, not new to AirVenture per se. But yeah, a lot of them have been coming for a long time. And, you know, they welcomed me when I was a volunteer and then, you know, see me as the leader when I took over as in that position. And it's an amazing group of people. Yeah.
18: So, Connor, it sounds like this is your full-time all-year job, right? What about the rest of them?
16: That's correct. Yeah, I'm the only full-time staff. The rest of them, I mean, it's just a broad group of people. Few of them are photographers, you know, at home. That's their job. But we've got engineers, pilots, just all sorts of different people.
18: And do they fit the category of photography enthusiast, or is there maybe more in their life outside AirVenture that involves photography?
16: So I would say no to the first part. I would all consider them pretty much professional photographers. I mean, a lot of them are the best at what they do.
18: They just happen not to do it to put bread on the table as their day job, right?
16: Yeah, it's just, you know, it's a hobby on the side. You know, it's the escape from work, which is kind of what it was for me before it was full-time, but that's how it works out.
15: If you invest the amount that these people invest in their equipment, you're a professional photographer.
16: Yeah,
15: absolutely. That's like some of the pilots out here, what they've got invested time and money and skill acquisition to get the job done. But this is a goat rope. You really signed on for something very, very interesting this year. Yeah. How are you feeling about it?
17: I'm feeling good. I'm just looking at something fun to do, meet new people, and that's what AirVenture has always been for us. Legacy-wise, I want to tell you, with our family, it started with my grandmother volunteering in the membership tent, and my dad and uncles also worked for the membership tent for decades, and I always thought that I'd start in membership until Connor jumped into the photo area, and then this year said, you know, hey, Mom, do you want to come drive for me? And I was like, yeah, sure, why not? It'll be fun.
18: How do you keep track of all the possible subjects and all the possible uses of these images so that you, at the end of the day, feel like, okay, today's over, we covered that well, or we covered that okay? How do you work through that?
16: Yeah, well, a lot of long nights, right? So I have a spreadsheet, and thankfully, you know, I work with a great staff that's good about getting all the specific things they want to me before the event, and I email that all of the specific things out to the team. But then I break the grounds kind of into maybe five sections, I think it is, and I keep a certain number of people in each of those sections. And you know, at the end of the day, yeah, you look and see. So I know that I have someone kind of in every area of the grounds, and I know they're all capable of covering that really well. So it's, you know, just many people before me tried different strategies, and we kind of worked our way to this works really great. So.
15: Now, one of the other things I want to warn people is that this is not a as-you-can-get-it kind of thing. A lot of these shots, a lot of the stuff that you do, particularly as it gets technical and you get into air-to-air, is highly planned. There is a huge safety aspect to it, and there is absolutely no jumping in the airplane, let's go shoot a couple pictures of your airplane.
16: The air-to-air shoots in particular, that is, and actually, it's so funny enough, we're meeting outside because our air-to-air briefing is going on right now. But yeah, we have safety briefings every day to talk through the pilots because the subject pilots aren't always experienced with formation. And so we have a thorough safety briefing to talk them through what they're going to do. And that's, yeah, anything you see with air-to-air, it's never, oh, this just happened. It's highly coordinated. We talk about the exact positions they want to fly. We show them example photos, what that's going to look like. And yeah, we just thoroughly brief so everyone knows what's going on with that.
18: It strikes me that maybe that's a thing that requires experience to make sure that not only is everybody safe, but that you get the work that you need to do. How in the world does a photographer break into shooting air-to-air? Or how do you break somebody into that?
16: I mean, that's every aviation photographer. That's the big question. And you kind of, for most people, you know, I was lucky enough with my position here that we have a relationship with Scott Slocum, who's, you know, renowned air-to-air photographer, and he spent a weekend with me, and we did some photo missions, you know, trained me on on what was going down with that. And it's not so much the photography aspect of it isn't that much different than what you would do on the ground per se, but really just talking about where you want the airplane and that communication between the pilots. That's really the challenge of getting it down.
18: If you're just joining us, I want to reintroduce our guest. Connor Madison is the staff photographer for EAA, the one person who for EAA shoots year-round and helps coordinate the rest of the activities, along with his mom, Mary Madison, who's been volunteering for a good long while. She drives a cart with a flag on it that says PTEA. You're going to have to tell us what that means.
17: I'm the photo team executive assistant, otherwise known as the photo mom.
18: That's great.
15: I love that. We were talking about safety and the fact that this is scripted. This is planned. You know where your photographers need to be each day, and you rethink that each evening, and you make sure that whatever is happening, you can get somebody there to cover it. These people are in vests, safety vests, and even on the ground, they're allowed to go places that the general crowd is not allowed to go, but only because they've been briefed. Is that correct?
16: Yeah, for the most part. I mean, there's more limitations now just with safety and everything. But, yeah, we talk about, you know, where we can and can't go. And yeah.
15: And how to handle other people's airplanes, too, when you're taking photography. There are a lot of very interesting airplanes out here, but they're also very unique. Fragile. Some of them are museum pieces, really, that are flying museum pieces. And you can't just go over and start opening doors and that's...
16: Right, yep. Yeah, I would say, actually, I think most of my team, we're all probably aviation enthusiasts first, you know, and then, like, we do photography because that's the best way to, you know, capture all the awesome stuff you see. So, yeah, they have, you know, the utmost respect for people's airplanes. And a handful of them, they're pilots themselves. They've restored airplanes. Yeah, they know the safety aspect of that for sure.
15: Well, there's a lot of depth to the crew this year. Mary, how many people do you have shooting for EAA at the show this week?
17: I think the photo team is roughly 30 members.
16: Yeah, 30, yeah. 30 roughly. Yep.
17: And like you said earlier, from all over, one of the... there's a group from Florida. One of the guys is from Iowa. The guy that came in today is from England.
16: Yeah, Ed's from England. Yeah, it's his first time back in 3 years because due to the COVID. Well, we didn't have it in 2020, and then he couldn't get through with still the COVID travel restrictions. So, yeah, and it's really cool because even, you know, what my favorite thing about AirVenture itself is you're just here with, you know, 100,000, more than 100,000 people, and we all have one thing in common, right? We're here to see airplanes, and it's amazing. But then with us on the photo crew, so we have that in common, but then, you know, we all, like, photographers think in a unique way, weird way, whatever you want to say about it.
15: Yeah, you're all looking for the butter light and the perfect angle because you're telling a story with a picture. Mm-hmm. Over and over and over again. And you tell this story so brilliantly.
18: I have a couple of behind-the-scenes or technique questions. Yeah. What advice do you give prosumer or amateur photographers if they want to, you know, figure out how to take the perfect shot here? What kind of advice from the pros can you give?
16: Perfect shot? I mean, just never stop taking photos, you know. This is maybe probably the most unique air show event where, you know, we have 24 hours. You can, if you're on the grounds, you can be taking photos. There's all sorts of daylight. You just got to keep at it. It's a repetition, you know, will make you get better.
17: 365.
16: Yeah. When I was in college, I did a project where I took a photo every day for a year. And it's a well-known project within the photography community because it's by repetition. If you take a photo every day, you're inherently going to get better because you're using the camera.
17: Absolutely.
18: And then the other question I had for you is, what is your favorite technique that people may not recognize or may not know that you do? What do you think is the most interesting, most productive, most gorgeous way to approach shooting an airplane?
16: I think my favorite, my favorite technique, and this is kind of maybe a trade secret, but so Camden Thrasher, who's a really good friend of mine and one of my volunteers, he's my favorite photographer in the world. He's primarily a motorsports photographer, but he works with extremely slow shutter speeds. We're talking like below 1/30th of a second, slower and slower and slower. And there's a technique where you stand you put as many possible objects as possible between you and the subject, and you pan through it at a ridiculously slow speed, and you get all these streaks of motion blur, and then you see your subject in between there. People have to figure it out for themselves.
17: Think forest when he says objects. Yeah. Forest.
16: I'll give you an example here at Oshkosh. So if you stand on the corner across the road from the Brown Arch and then pan subjects taking off, it can be done. It's very cool. But you need a long lens and then, of course, steady hand and just try it a lot. It'll take a lot to succeed at it. But that's my favorite. I think it

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2: Yes, feverishly running through the doorway.
1: Back in April, Doug White rented a King Air from a familiar fellow. A familiar pilot flew him and his family to, or headed to Louisiana, I believe, and they never made it because his pilot had a heart attack and climb out in southwestern Florida. And it was up to the air traffic controllers and Kerry Sorensen to bring him back. We'll bring up Kerry Sorensen in just a minute, but here's some of the drama that occurred in the air.
3: Fort Myers Center, King Air 559, Delta Whiskey.
4: King Air 559 Delta Whiskey, 4 miles approach. And are you in a descent right now, sir?
3: I am. What you want me to do is hold it or what?
4: Actually, if you can, we can just start a descent down to 5,000, and we're getting some help from another pilot that's familiar with the airplane. We'll get you some information. Can you descend the airplane?
3: I can, down to 5,000 on the heading 270. This is a King Air 200.
4: King Air 900 Delta Whiskey, Roger. We're passing that information now. If you're able, fly heading 240 and descend and maintain 5,000. Just take your time. We'll set you up for the airport.
3: Yeah, I did. All right, 240 to 5,000, 900 Delta Whiskey.
4: And November 900 Delta Whiskey, are you using the autopilot or are you flying the airplane?
3: May the good Lord hand flying this 900 Delta Whiskey.
4: Okay, very good. Thank you. 9 Delta Whiskey, are you a licensed pilot?
3: No time, single engine land, 900 Delta Whiskey.
4: Okay, very good. King Air 9 Delta Whiskey, when you're ready, turn left heading 180. We'll start working you towards the airport. Whenever you're ready to turn, fly heading 180.
3: 180 to 5,000 for 9 Delta Whiskey. I need to slow my descent down. That's 2,500 feet per minute here. I need to get my throttle set for this descent. I don't know where to set it at.
4: Okay, sir, we'll get some information. If you just retard it just a little bit, and I'll get you an answer on that. And if you want to stop the descent, that's fine, too.
3: I'm 150 knots. I need to keep stalling this airplane. I'm going through a little descent here.
4: Okay, sir, just advance the throttles, and your altitude's good. So I guess just pick up the speed with the throttles and try to hold 5,000 feet. And $9 whiskey, the information I'm getting now is...
1: All right, let's bring in King Air pilot Kerry Sorensen. Good morning, Kerry. Where were you when you first got a call from your friend out in Florida?
5: Where was I? I was sitting at home, actually.
1: Just hanging out? It was a pretty nice day or not, but what was the first thing your friend said to you?
5: Typical friendship phone call. Once somebody calls me, I pick up the phone and say, "Hey, buddy." And the first words out of his mouth is, "Kerry, we need your help."
1: And I said, "Okay, we're talking about financial help."
2: Yeah, he wants you to come over and cut the lawn.
5: Well, anytime any one of my friends needs my help, they always get it, and they always get my attention. So, I said, "Sure, buddy, what's up?" And that's when he said, "We got a guy in a King Air just died, and passenger taking over the controls, and we need to get him down."
1: And he remembered that you had time in a King Air and might be able to help.
5: Yeah, yep, exactly. I'd flown him. He knew it had been a number of years, but, I got a lot of experience and things like that, and he knew I could pull it out. So, and what I mean by pull it out is just pull out my manuals and stuff like that if I needed to. So,
2: I imagine the hair on your neck stood up when you heard that.
5: You have no idea. You have no idea. It's I had since chatted with Doug White, and in retrospect, you play this thing over and over and see what you did right and what you did wrong. And when I first got the phone call, my girlfriend Ashley was there. But when I first got the phone call, I turned to Dan. And I said, "Dan, what kind of condition is the airplane in?" And he said, "Well, currently the airspeed is varying over 100 knots."
2: Ooh.
5: And I turned to Ashley, and it was like, we got a 5% chance of making this happen.
1: Yes. You got a pilot that is having trouble just kind of keeping an airspeed that's consistent, yes.
5: Yeah. And, I think in retrospect, looking back on it,

0: and really analyzing it. The one thing that we did right as a team was we told him to fly it like a single engine. And that's when he started to take control, and he focused in on what he knew. And what I mean by he is Doug White. But he looked at the attitude indicator. He had told me that he was over the Gulf and had no horizon. And, you know, he focused in on the attitude indicator and kept it at the level.
1: Okay, hold on. We got to wait for the aeroshell team to...
0: Right in on the airspeed, started to move the throttles accordingly to get the airspeed that he needed. And that was when he really took command. But the really neat part is that he really taught himself how to fly the airplane. We just kind of gave him the tools for it.
2: What were some of the things that... that you thought about, because you know, when I thought about this scenario and put myself in a place, I said, where do you start? Especially because you don't, you know, any King Air, you know, you've flown King Airs, I've flown King Airs, and you think about it, it seems like every panel is totally different about, especially with customer options.
0: Well, you know, essentially we started right where we needed to, and that was get the airplane under control. And, you know, give him an airspeed and see if he can start to obtain it and start to, you know, stay within a reasonable, you know, window on that airspeed. And literally for 20 minutes, Dan Fabio and I were talking back and forth on the phone call. It's kind of interesting because you listen to the tapes and not a whole lot of information was going back and forth to Mr. White. However, Dan Fabio and I were just nonstop talking about how we can, you know, get it under control and manipulate it and what's going on and okay. And you know, the four-person team really played a role because it was just essential information was relayed at, you know, at the right time.
3: How long did he end up flying the plane? It sounds like he flew it for more than an hour.
0: I think it was roughly 40 minutes, somewhere in there.
2: Yeah, it wasn't a very long flight, but I'm sure that, you know, once he got it under control, I remember listening to the whole tape, and when they got him lined up, and probably was about a 20 to 30 mile final, it seemed like now it was just kind of waiting for time to get by so that he could get to the airport, and you know, everybody seemed to relax just a little bit more.
0: Well, the tape showed that, but we were talking back and forth an awful lot.
3: Now, physically, where were you in relation to the airport he landed at? You were in another state?
0: I was about 1,600 miles away. Well, 1,200 and some odd miles away.
3: Well, that must have added to a sense of your frustration.
0: Not really. Not at all. You know, the interesting part about this that maybe, you know, and some people will realize, but most people do not, is that not one of us saw the airplane. Dan Fabio and Brian Norton, the two controllers, were downstairs in the TRACON facility in the Fort Myers Tower. So they're in an enclosed dark room, and I'm sitting 1,200 miles away in my home in Connecticut.
3: Wow.
4: Geez, talk about remote control.
2: What did you who did the most? I mean, the tapes are out there, but obviously Doug White was able to focus on the single engine flying aspect of it, and I thought I was impressed with the way you approached it. And you said you just worked on throttle changes without throwing too many numbers at them.
0: Well, we didn't even work on throttle changes at all. The only numbers we threw at him were airspeeds. We let him do the throttle changes to obtain that.
3: Could you get a sense of his confidence level? Was it growing as he continued on?
0: You know, I did not have the opportunity during the phone call to hear his voice at all. So I had no idea his stress level. I had no idea anything. I did not hear his voice. All that information was being relayed to me. And the advantage of that actually worked well because the emotion was completely taken out of it. And, you know, it was just essential information.
3: Well, I'm assuming the controllers were feeding you information in relation to how well he was flying, and you could see that his airspeed excursions were becoming less and less.
0: Oh, I had, you know, they were drawing pictures for me, you know, verbal pictures. And, you know, again, I'll emphasize that it was just nonstop communication. I listened to the tapes afterwards, and I sat there, and it was like, you know, where is all this time? you know, it seemed like 5 minutes. And it was just amazing. But they were essentially just drawing a verbal picture as far as what was going on with the airplane, and then would discuss, you know, okay, well, you know, we need to do this by this time frame, how far, you know. Actually, I didn't say how far out he was, but, you know, we're just trying to get the airplane under control and give him a good airspeed to get at. And next thing I know is he's 500 feet above the ground.
2: Well, it was an excellent job of working with your friends down in Florida. Probably did a flurry of media interviews right after the incident happened. What is one thing you'd like to communicate that has been missed in past news reports?
0: I think the one thing I'd like to communicate is that the person that really did this was Doug White. And he was the one that was at the controls. He was the one that was scared to death. He was the one that had a pilot that had passed away right next to him. He was the one that had to take control and make this happen. The one thing that we did was we just gave him the tool. You know, we just gave him the tools, and a couple tools at that, and he ran with it. And you know, probably the most important thing is that, you know, Joe Kabeck's family. You know, don't forget that there was a good man that passed on here.
3: Yeah.
2: Well, Kerry, thanks very much for joining us this morning.
0: Good luck, guys.
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13: We're just really glad to be here because this is an amazing show. EAA is just amazing, amazing place to be.
14: We are joined now by EAA's Jim Busha. Jim, you are in charge of a lot of things here at EAA, aren't you?
15: Well,
14: your title just keeps expanding.
15: Yeah, just a little bit. I like to tell people I just sweep floors here. Yep. But no, I'm the vice president of publications, membership, marketing, retail, and facilities.
14: And you actually have time to sit down and talk to us?
15: I have. I'm going to give you 12 and a half minutes. Okay. That's it.
14: That's good. And for those who know Jim, he retired from the police force here in Oshkosh a number of years ago, started writing articles for Warbird magazine, and then sort of became the editor of Warbirds in
15: 2007.
14: In 2007, and things have just progressed since then. But what I wanted to talk about today was your other career, and that is as an author. And you helped to write a book called Rosie the Rocketer.
15: Yes, this is actually my fifth book. Yeah. And a little background is I consider the veterans of World War II kind of my heroes. Those are the guys that I really targeted. And I have interviewed over 350 of them. And early on, I had one individual on my hit list, is what I call it. And that was Major Charles Carpenter, who flew a bazooka-armed Piper L-4 named Rosie the Rocketer. My journey to interview him was very short when I found that he had passed away in 1966.
14: But the story doesn't end there.
15: No, it doesn't. No. And ironically, in 2016, I received a phone call from a woman in Ohio who said that she would like to submit an article about her father, who had served in World War II and was a pilot. So obviously that piqued my interest. And she went on to say that he flew in Europe and was part of Patton's army. And, oh, by the way, his name was Charles Carpenter. And I think she thought I hung up on her. The phone was very silent for 30 seconds. I couldn't compose myself because I couldn't believe I was talking to his last living relative. And Carol told me that she had a few letters at home and some newspaper articles. And, of course, I welcomed that letter and her article. And that was published in Warbirds in 2017.
14: And when you say a few letters, he was a very prolific letter writer from overseas.
15: Oh, Charles Carpenter, from an early age, was a voracious reader. And was a master of the English language. He became a high school teacher in Moline, Illinois, and was also in the Army Reserve as a second lieutenant. And then when the war broke out, he was sent to Miami to actually train officers how to become officers. He had a brother that was serving in the Philippines, was eventually captured by the Japanese and became part of the Bataan Death March, and was actually tortured as a POW and died in Japan.
14: But he eventually gets overseas and becomes a liaison pilot.
15: So he doesn't want to become just a training officer.
14: Right.
15: So he decides to jump to gliders. Well, the glider pipeline was so long that he saw a posting for a brand new program called Liaison Pilot, so he signed up. He had no idea. And remember, Charles Carpenter was a little older. He was in like his late 20s. He was like 29 years old. So he would actually be considered an old man.
14: Right.
15: So he becomes a liaison pilot and gets trained at Fort Sill and Aranca L3s, Piper L4s, and Stinson L5s. And eventually joins Patton's army, is sent to Europe, and he is bestowed a brand new Piper Cub, which had been built in April of 1944, and he names it Rosie the Rocketeer in honor of Rosie the Riveters
14: right.
15: back home.
14: Yeah. And with a little bit of ingenuity and some trial and error, figured out how to mount the bazookas and actually aim them at a target. In the field, right?
15: So Major Carpenter, like many and probably all the soldiers, their number one goal was to come home, to end this war. They didn't want to be there, but it was duty, honor, country. But they wanted to finish this war. He also didn't like the idea of flying an 800-pound fabric-covered tube aircraft unarmed. And he was not a guy just to say no. And he asked his commanding officer if he could mount bazookas. And, of course, they called him crazy because you'd blow your tail off. Well, he proved them wrong. And so much so he mounted six on there. His commanding officer says, I'm not going to give you permission, but I'm not going to stop you. You're nuts.
14: Yeah.
15: And so he became known as the Mad Major as well.
14: And interestingly enough, Carol, his daughter's circle into this story was she was surfing the internet one night and looking at some of the chat groups, and people were debating whether this ever happened or not, that someone really put bazookas on an L4. And she's like, no, my dad did. And that's kind of where she discovered all this information.
15: Oh, Carol is definitely her father. She has her father's DNA, and when she read the negative comments about this was all made up, this was all a publicity stunt. So I eventually get invited to Carol's house, and she lets me interview her and decides we will do a book together. Those few letters she talked about were hundreds and hundreds and hundreds of letters, photographs, diaries. There is just so much information that her mother had saved. These were all in pristine condition. And again, Charles Carpenter was a prolific writer.
14: And through all of that research, the book eventually is published. It's now available. And you're going to be signing copies tomorrow, right, at the EIA warehouse from 11 till noon?
15: Yes, both Carol and I will be there. And it's titled Bazooka Charlie. It's a great read, but it really tells, it's the only story that's ever been written now, a true story, mm-hmm. about Major Carpenter and his L-4 Rosie the Rocketeer.
14: Did he just have the one aircraft, or did he have multiples that he flew?
15: This was the one that was assigned to him. Okay. I'm sure that if this aircraft was damaged, which he received many bullet holes through the wings, because lo and behold, when Carol wrote this story, an individual by the name of Joe Shield, who is a serial number hunter, mm-hmm. Just for fun, looked it up and found it hanging in a museum in Austria. And eventually his best friend, Rob Collings, was able to purchase it, bring it back, and restored by Colin Powers in 2019. And Rosie flew again in 2020, and really is probably one of the last veterans of World War II to return home.
14: Yeah. And Carol had an opportunity to actually see the airplane after it came out of restoration. I'm sure that was quite an emotional moment.
15: Not only did Carol see the aircraft, her daughter, which would be Major Carpenter's granddaughter, who she missed meeting him by about 4 years, actually painted the nose art Rosie the Rocketeer on her father's aircraft. So it's a full circle.
14: Definitely. We were hoping that the airplane would be here, but as happens with 80-year-old airplanes, they sometimes get a little finicky. So,
15: well, the airplane is fine. Actually, Rob had another conflict with another aircraft that was finicky, he is just beside himself. He wanted to be here, the airplane is in Stowe, Massachusetts at the Collings Foundation. He welcomes all to come to that museum and see that aircraft. And I'll be out there in September as well with it.
14: Good. Were there any revelations that came out of all of this research? I mean, aside from the story itself, that kind of opened your eyes to different aspects of history?
15: I think the liaison guys are really a lot of unsung heroes. Mm-hmm. I mean, nothing against the bomber pilots or the fighter pilots. You know, they got all the glory, but these guys lived 2 miles from the front lines. They slept on muddy fields, in snow covered fields, in tents, and they went and did their job every single day. And I don't think we can minimize the dangers they faced, like many of the soldiers on the ground and the bomber pilots and fighter pilots. But again, all are cut from the same cloth, where they will say, again, I've interviewed many of them, I just did my job. I didn't do anything important. Yeah. I mean, these are Medal of Honor recipients that have said the same thing. So they're truly the greatest generation.
14: Indeed. And with all the interviews that you've done with veterans through the years, are you finding, and the numbers are diminishing, but are you finding that these veterans are now more willing to tell their stories than they may have been 20 or 25 years ago?
15: So when I first started doing that, it was interesting. Each veteran I talked to, I said, I wish I would have talked to you 20 years ago.
14: Yeah.
15: And they said, I wouldn't have talked to you 20 years ago. The only reason I'm doing this now is so my grandchildren know what I did during the war.
14: Yeah, it's amazing that they're sharing their stories, but it's also a little bit heartbreaking of so many veterans who didn't share their stories before they passed on. And many of those memories are just lost to the sands of time.
15: So with that said, I encourage any family member, if their loved one served and is deceased, but there's letters and photographs, don't throw them away. Preserve them. Do your family history, or at least donate them to a museum. That is history, and we cannot afford to lose it.
14: Thank you very much. Jim Busha, the author. And again, you and Carol will be at the Author's Corner tomorrow in the warehouse, 11 till noon. Come by and check out the book. That's going to wrap up our show for this morning. Tomorrow, F-18 Rhino pilot Lieutenant Wes Perkins will drop in. He's going to share his Oshkosh story. General Jackie von Ovost will provide insights into the U.S. Transportation Command and will meet the great-grandson of Ensign Jesse Brown, the subject of the movie Devotion. That is all tomorrow here on From the Stand. I'm Steve Buss, and this is EAA Radio.
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19: Welcome back. You are listening to Push to Talk. I am Magneto Mel. And now I am joined by our lovely guest from the National Air Traffic Controllers Association. We've got Leanne Martin, who
20: Hello.
19: Was here yesterday. And
21: Chris, Karanoff.
19: Yes, what's your last name?
21: Karanoff.
19: Karanoff. Chris Karanoff. And we talk a little bit more about the controller's perspective here in this aviation endeavor. So how do you get to become a controller, anyway?
21: Well, you know, a lot of questions get asked, you know, about ATC and how you become a controller. It all starts, I guess, with a passion for the industry, and then once you get old enough, going to school for it. I went to Embry-Riddle Aeronautical University, which is a collegiate training initiative school. There's 36 of those located around the United States that you can go to receive the credibility to become an air traffic controller. And after that, basically, you got to wait for a little while for your background investigation and all your information to go through with the FAA. And after that, you go sit for about 2.5 months in Oklahoma City, get your training, and off to your facility you go.
19: Now, you said old enough, but there's also a limit by when you can start this,
21: correct? That's
19: correct.
21: So. You have to be by your 31st birthday. The month of your 31st birthday is the cutoff line because, obviously...
19: Of your training or of your hire?
21: Hire date. So basically,
19: so you got to time your training a little bit before
21: correct.
19: That.
21: Correct. Yeah. So I mean, if you're pushing 30 years old, you better get moving.
19: So how long does it take to get through that training program? And then, you know, you said you sit a couple of months and.
21: Well,
19: Oak
21: I graduated Embry-Riddle in December of 2004, and I waited and was actually my first day in Oklahoma City was middle of April of 2006. So basically, it was almost a year and a half, almost 2 years. From start to finish, from graduation of college to the first day of Oklahoma City.
19: So you probably want to start before you see that 3-0.
21: Correct.
19: Yeah.
21: Correct.
19: And then there's a cutoff like pilots for how long you can
21: right.
19: you can do it. Correct?
21: You're forced out the door at age 56, and that's obviously you know so you can get 25 years to receive full retirement. And basically, they offer extensions after that, but they're few and far between to stay employed with the FAA.
19: I know a lot of people can get, there were a few controllers that were sort of grandfathered into it.
21: Correct.
19: When they were hired before all those age restrictions.
21: Right.
19: Do you have any insight into why, I mean, 31, 56, those sound like pretty random numbers. Do you have any insight into how that came about?
20: Well, human factors is a huge thing, and as you grow older, your memory and retention and how fast your synapses fire, you know, makes you a little slower. Air traffic is a very multitasking job, and, you know, as you get older, that doesn't happen quite as rapidly as I am finding out.
19: So What's it like being a controller? What are some of the benefits of your job?
21: Well, I can speak from the younger generation's perspective. You know, I've been employed with the FAA now for just about almost 6 years, and you can honestly sit here and talk all you want, but air traffic control, you don't really hear about, you know, the multiple lives that are saved on a daily basis. You never see that in the news. All you see in the news is when something goes wrong. And basically, we're trying to, you know, part of our reloaded committee and our reloaded part of our NATCA, our National Air Traffic Controllers Association, we're trying to push the, you know, positive reinforcement. You know, this is a great job. We love what we do. Every single air traffic controller that you'll talk to will swear up and down that they love what they do. Basically, you know, one of the greatest things that for me, you know, when I get done working a busy session on the frequency and I'm wrapping up my headset and I know that basically I unplug and my job is done, I can sit there and honestly say, yeah, I did well there. And, you know, taking second to that is when you're on the frequency and it's busy and, you know, a pilot comes on and says, great job, center. That's very, very rewarding. And I can speak on behalf of a lot of other controllers that feel the same way.
19: And so you said you're the new generation of controllers. What does that mean?
21: Well, I'm obviously, you know, there's waves of controllers that are, you know, getting ready to retire. There's waves of controllers that are coming in. And I guess basically, you know, from speaking from the younger perspective, I'm just part of that new wave that is starting to come in the door and getting going as far as that's concerned. So Leanne might have a better perspective as to, you know, the different generations of air traffic controllers, but, you know, I mean, we all share the same when we say that, you know, this is the greatest job in the world, and, you know, pushing 10 is something great to do.
19: Well, there have been a lot of technological and organizational changes in the past 5-10 years, so has that had an impact? I mean, as a newer controller, this is the way it just works.
21: Right.
19: But if you've been there for a while, have you seen how some of this impacts the way, I guess, training on the job when you get your first people online, or how that job rolls?
20: Safety culture. We're making a huge transition in the atmosphere of the aviation industry right now, especially in air traffic. In when I first came in, it was more of a reactionary process, that an accident was investigated and then to find out what the problem was, whereas now we're approaching it as more of a safety culture, and that would be actually taking a look at the process prior to an event happening. And we do that a couple different ways. Right now we're looking into performance management of controllers, and that would be pilots are going to hear a lot more coming from us when we need a response from them. We don't want pilots to think that, you know, that we're policing them at all, but we really need, when we're saying we need a response from that now, we need a response from that. We have supervisors monitoring us now more often, looking for deficiencies in us and in the system, and hopefully if we need recurrent training, we're getting more recurrent training or a different way of training. It's
19: a lot more scenario-based training these days as opposed to just procedural.
20: That is correct. We're also looking for procedural deficiencies. A perfect example is we have the Air Traffic Safety Action Program, where we can voluntarily report deficiencies in us or in the system. Perfect example, at our airport, we had a lot of runway incursions, and my peers would report those, and we took a look at that, and it ended up that there was poor signage on the airport. So it wasn't really a deficiency in the pilots, but the pilots were having a deviation because of the signage problem. We took care of the signage problem. We also put it as a hot spot, and we're not having those issues at that area as much as we did before.
19: And I know, you know, the controller's job is infamously known as one of the most stressful jobs. Is that still the case, or have there been a lot of changes to try and alleviate that kind of pressure off of each individual and sort of spread around the responsibility a little bit? Or is it still a pretty stressful job?
20: I say that any job that you care about is stressful. And as Chris said, I don't find my job stressful. I find moments of my job stressful, as anybody would. We love our job, and we have the type of personality that makes us successful in our job. Wouldn't you agree, Chris?
21: Yeah, we could pretty much always explain ourselves as being adrenaline junkies.

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1: Yeah, as to what to expect from the time that they graduate their college to, you know, when they walk in the door of their facility, what, you know, how the process is going to transpire along the way.
2: And as we're getting toward the end of our time, how can you maybe direct somebody toward, you said they're the schools and you mentioned Embry-Riddle, but that's probably not the only game in town, and if you don't live
1: correct
2: right there, so how do you find a school?
1: Well, you can just go, you can Google collegiate training initiative.
2: Google just about everything.
1: Pretty much, and that'll bring you to part of the FAA website that has...
2: And collegiate training initiative is specific to controller
1: correct. Oh, you just type
2: education.
1: In ATCTI, air traffic, CTI schools, and that'll bring you, I think it's listed on the FAA website there. I'm pretty sure there's like 36 schools around the U.S. that have offered that.
2: And so, where are you guys on the field if some people want to come by and chat with you about this?
3: We are just east of the control tower on a lot, or 460, I believe it is, and right. We would love for everyone to come here and visit with us. We can tell them more about air traffic, answer any procedural questions that you may have, so please come and visit us.
2: Great. Well, I thank you very much for being in here, Chris, Leanne.
1: Thanks for taking the time. Thank you.
2: National Air Traffic Controllers Association, full of information. Thank you very much. And you are listening to Push to Talk. I am Magneto Mel, and up next, Wireless Mike will be taking the rest of my show. So welcome to Oshkosh, and you are listening to EAA 93.3 FM and EAARadio.net.

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7: This is Ashley Carlson with your EAA Radio News Break. Thursday night, the Young Eagles program hosted their Gathering of Eagles event. Former chairman of the Young Eagles, actor Harrison Ford, was in attendance. The fundraiser benefits the EAA Young Eagles Youth Flying Program. Their goal is to get young people interested in aviation and get them in the sky. To help raise money for the program, a one-of-a-kind Blue Angels-designed Ford Mustang was auctioned off, as well as dinner for two with Morgan Freedman, along with other items in the auction. Friday morning at the Welcome Center, Dick Nepinski, EAA's communications director, gave details on the F-16 incident that took place Thursday afternoon.
8: For those of you who may not have heard about it, we did have an F-16 that went off the north end of the runway, and that pilot was fine. Air Force is in, Department of Defense is investigating that one, and they'll have to take charge of that one.
7: FAA Administrator Randy Babbitt appeared at AirVenture's annual Meet the Administrator Forum on Thursday. He discussed topics including the current funding crisis. He noted how aviation is the sole user of leaded gasoline and expressed confidence that EPA exemptions would provide enough time to help develop a usable replacement fuel. He also spoke about the transformation of airspace and air traffic management going from ground-based to using a satellite system, along with other productive ideas for the future. This is Ashley Carlson, EAA Radio News.
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9: This is Drone Zone with the EAA Radio, and we are here with Brendan Shulman, and we are going to be talking about AirSense, the technology that helps with ADS-B and ADS-B in and checking around for aircraft and other things. And if you'd like to talk a little bit about how you're implementing that, and is that a separate system that you can go and add on to, or is it software-based, or is this something you can go, is it backwards compatible with your previous fleet that's flying now?
10: It's not. It requires a separate antenna, so it is a hardware change. And actually, by committing to doing so, starting

0: Next year, we actually have to change some of our product plans, and it's a pretty aggressive goal we've set for ourselves. So it's not an upgrade. There are a couple of products on the market. The enterprise end of our products, the M200 and the Mavic 2 Enterprise, have AirSense in those already. But the commitment is to extend that to all the products, because we see it now as not just a feature for professionals, but actually something that everyone can benefit from.
1: So with AirSense, are you guys planning on doing a proper exchange program? So let's say you have a professional pilot who's been flying DJI equipment for the last 3 years under Part 107, and now you're rolling out, and so is the government, new mandates to be flying with something like AirSense or ADS-B. Are you guys planning on offering any kind of programs to upgrade to the safer new equipment as it's mandated, or are you guys just going to, you're on your own?
0: We don't currently have plans to do an upgrade program, but look, we're interested in good ideas on, mm-hmm. on safety. And now that you've raised it, I have something to talk to people about next year.
2: So as DJI, and there is those that are concerned that whatever you try to adopt might be what bleeds down into the hobbyist class, then that might be the thing that starts to be required by everybody else. Does DJI have a position about how the hobbyists should be addressed in this whole scenario?
0: I personally, and we as a company, are very strong advocates for hobbyist operators of all technologies. Many of our founder, Frank, started as a hobbyist in radio control helicopters. That is the founding story of our company and my own pathway into this. And I think for many people at AirVenture, the same thing applies. So we really believe that reasonable regulation makes sense, but only when it actually solves problems and doesn't impose an unwarranted burden on people doing productive things or doing fun things, including things that are just a hobby. And so when it came time, for example, to talk about remote ID on the Aviation Rulemaking Committee that the FAA had 2 years ago, a few of us we're saying that that only makes sense for products like the ones DJI makes that have long-distance capability, first-person view technologies, and there is no need to impose remote ID technologies on board simple radio control line-of-sight model aircraft that have been flying safely for decades. And I know a few others, including the Academy of Model Aeronautics, agreed with us, and we advocated together, both with the FAA and others, that the outcome of remote ID should be based on the capabilities of the aircraft and not something arbitrarily simpler like 250 grams. Despite our large acts, we're not the only voice in these conversations, and I think others thought it might be easier or simpler just to go with a weight cutoff, and or stakeholders in the security community who just think if it flies, we need to know who's flying it, regardless of how far it can fly or how capable it is. So we don't necessarily prevail on every advocacy principle, but there is no interest by DJI in imposing burdens on the model aircraft community that are unreasonable or not warranted by the risks or problems that they create, which largely they don't. And I know that as a hobbyist going back to the mid-90s.
1: The weight cutoff topic is a very interesting one, considering that even amongst the quadcopter leagues, you have the hobbyist quadcopters, which may not even be GPS enabled. You're either flying line of sight or through the FPV goggles, and it may not have the ability to go, a mile or 2 miles. You just don't have the range for vision on that, and those would all fall above that arbitrary weight class. And then you start getting into the fact that most of those style drones are all the racers. And mm-hmm. Do you really want to mandate ADS-B in for five guys who are going to fly a 2 minute lap and land for the next hour? Or
0: No. And that came up specifically. I mean, in the ARC, if you look at the ARC report, you'll see one or two footnotes about drone racing being something that might need to be considered differently because they would be above a 250 gram cutoff, but they don't have onboard GPS. They tend to be flown for 2 to 3 minutes at a time. I know that because I fly them. And adding weight doesn't make sense. Plus, the pilot is probably pretty close to the drone given the performance and the type of flying. So I think there's a good argument that some categories of aircraft should be excluded. It doesn't make sense, or it's not worth the burden and cost of remote ID to add things. I think the solution might be, and people are talking about, some sort of notification app on your phone. Like, here I am in the park doing a practice drone race, and I can just notify the system as to the sort of bubble of airspace I'm going to be in for a set period of time so that nothing is required on board the drone.
1: Can you give us some insight onto how that committee is leaning towards? I mean, I know you say you and a few other companies may have been advocating for the getting rid of the arbitrary weight cutoff and moving towards something more capability, like a definition of if the drone is GPS stabilized, if the drone has a battery flight time of more than 30 minutes, that something like that. How is the committee leaning? Are they...
2: Where is this headed?
1: Yeah.
0: Well, the Aviation Rulemaking Committee ended its work 2 years ago. So you can read the report. I think it's 80 pages long. And there was no definitive outcome on things like that. In fact, there was a lot of disagreement about which aircraft should be included in this to begin with. There was no consensus on that. So it'll be up to the FAA. I think, though, you're raising some pretty good points that the FAA ought to consider. In general, the FAA should not be imposing costs or burdens that outweigh the benefits. And someone will need to figure out what costs or burdens are worth the benefits of aircraft that actually don't cause problems. But from a DJI perspective, we not only do we anticipate that our technologies would be included in a mandatory remote ID framework, but we went ahead and implemented what we call Aeroscope, which is our own solution for remote ID. It's been out there about 2 years. It's working really well at airports, VIP events, prisons, sports parades, New Year's Eve, 4th of July, you name it. And I wish I could tell you some of those stories, but our customers are a little confidential about it. But it proves that remote ID does make a difference. It does solve problems. It is a good thing for people who want to operate any kind of aircraft in a responsible way. It's not something you should be afraid of because it is an accountability mechanism for those locations and situations where someone's doing something they shouldn't and they at least need to be contacted. You can't find the real problem here is you can't find the pilot, right? The drone is flying. Mm-hmm. It doesn't belong there. How do you even talk to the person flying it? And so remote ID, including Aeroscope, reassociates the pilot on the ground with the aircraft in the air, allowing the police or the airport authorities to go and have a conversation or take other action if necessary. That is a solution that is in huge demand from the security agencies, the federal government, the FAA, all the stakeholders. So it is an inevitability that this will occur, and we feel we need to lead the way in terms of providing that solution so that problems can be solved today.
2: Everybody seems to have an idea. here's how we're going to solve the world's problems with this right now. The scope of what DJI represents in the industry carries a lot of weight to it, but you have other manufacturers that may have a different application. You have other agencies. You know, NASA has the
1: SAND program is the current geofencing setup. They have all sorts of UAS programs currently going on under UTM, the traffic management systems. They have a ton.
2: Everybody's trying to hunt down the same answer here. Do we need to arrive at a single decision, or is this a solution that meets a standard? Everybody can just try and find a way of meeting this requirement, or do we have to go to an ADS-B solution where everybody's using the same thing?
0: So there is on remote ID, there is a standard being developed by ASTM International that is in collaboration with a large number of companies across the industry and the FAA. And it will be a standard that uses Wi-Fi or Bluetooth signals in terms of broadcast or an internet protocol for exchange of data. And that's going to be open and available to anyone. So that will be the official remote ID solution, will be something that is an open and available standard. 2 years ago when we developed Aeroscope, actually 3 years ago, there was no such thing. There was no such effort. We needed to solve a problem, and we wanted to install it on the drones out there today with a software update. So we used the technology available to us then, and it has done a lot of good already and probably will for the next 2 years at least until FAA actually implements the mandatory remote ID standard, at which point everyone, and we think this is a great idea, and it's part of our 10 points in that elevating safety paper, everyone in the industry will be required to do what we've already done and to do it in a way that's standardized.
2: What's the remaining hurdles that are left for you and other manufacturers to try and finalize and implement some of these things?
0: On remote ID, we really need the FAA and other governments to move forward with rulemaking requiring remote ID, because we can't be alone in implementing a solution. We need the whole industry on board. I think until we have that, not only are there safety and security concerns, but even the local issues we often hear on terms of policy, people concerned about privacy or nuisance, we can have existing state and local laws apply to drones and solve those problems if we can identify who's flying and therefore not have restrictions or prohibitions on flying in the first place. if we can solve those rare cases when someone is causing a problem. And right now, because there is no remote ID solution, the response from local and state government is we need to prohibit the use of drones completely so that no one could possibly create a problem with them. And that's really not innovative. It's not in the spirit of experimental aviation. Mm-hmm. And really should be something that the entire community here is concerned about, that we need to work together on solutions that make sense and that lead to the useful and enjoyable application of the technology.
2: So you actually see the lack of consistency in enforcement being a hurdle to reaching some of these safety issues.
0: We do. It's one of our 10 points in the Elevating Safety paper, and that's key. If in those rare situations when someone is doing something egregiously wrong, and I think we all know a few examples, the flight over the airliner at Las Vegas, mm-hmm. you've probably seen that one, those need to be enforced, right? We need action to be taken by the authorities, and I believe they know who did that. Because the community, to its credit, provided a name. I've heard that the pilot responsible for that video was referred to the FAA and to others. I don't think there's been prosecution, and that's a problem. In those instances where the rules exist or the criminal laws exist, they need to be enforced. Otherwise, the public will not be comfortable with drones. That is the challenge we have. You know, imagine other forms of aviation here, light sport aircraft, ultralight vehicles. Imagine if they had come into existence with this cloud. I don't know that you'd have air venture, mm-hmm. to be honest, in the way it exists today, if there was such negativity about aviation technologies and platforms. But that's what we have today with drones. So we need to have enforcement. We need to have remote ID. We also urge other manufacturers to implement some form of geofencing in places where it's obviously makes sense and can help. And there are a few other points in our paper that we think are really important for us all to work together. And it's not about, as you suggested earlier, DJI imposing its standard or its way of doing things. Not at all. I mean, yes, we have a large position to work from, but we want to do that in collaboration, and we're looking for good ideas and to work towards, really, I think, the goal we all have, which is safety and security.
2: Where can we find more information about DJI's position on some of this stuff and information about what's being done today?
0: So we have a bit.ly link to our paper. It's bit.ly/DJI-elevating-safety, all one word. Or you can just search for DJI Elevating Safety paper, and you'll probably be able to find it.
1: 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Mm-hmm. And this has been Brendan Shulman, the Vice President of Policy and Legal Affairs at DJI. 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
4: In studio with us now is Tuff Dudek, Ed Lucien, his partner, flying partner, who set out to be the first to fly a gyroplane across the Atlantic, an 8,639 nautical mile journey. How are you?
5: I'm fine, thanks.
4: Yes, are you still able to walk after all that time?
6: Yes, we are. Yes, we are. It's not a big deal.
4: Yeah. So, where did you start? Where was the starting point?
5: The starting point is in France. Mm-hmm. The name is La Tour du Pin. It's near Grenoble and Chambéry.
4: Okay. And what day did you start?
5: 15 April.
4: Okay, 15th of April, that's when you began, and slowly, I was looking at the Facebook page and the tour, and you slowly made your way. Sounded like you had some issues once you got to trying to get a landing permit in Greenland. Was that one of the places? What happened before that? Anything interesting before that? Or was Europe pretty easy?
5: In Greenland, the microlite was forbidden, mm-hmm. and we don't ask authorization before. So I need to send a lot of paper, and I stay 1 week in Kulusuk, mm-hmm. the east part of Greenland. And but it's okay. It's not so difficult to have permission.
4: Okay. What aircraft? It's a gyroplane, but specifically, what model of gyroplane did you have?
5: The choice is Argon GTL. Mm-hmm. It's an aircraft made in Poland by manufacturer Lotniska, and it's only this gyro. It's only with this gyro it's possible to cross the Atlantic with two people.
4: Uh-huh.
5: Because it's not the first time a gyro crossed the Atlantic. Two people do before, but in a tandem with two people is the first time. And we need a strong gyroplane, and we need a space for take everything we need about security and about gas.
4: So you needed fuel. Yes. You needed safety equipment in case you had to ditch.
5: Yes.
4: All of that, plus two people.
5: That's it.
4: And to cross, what was the longest water crossing?
5: It's about 500 kilometers, so it's in miles.
4: You don't have to translate. We'll let the people convert if you want. But
5: yes, in miles, in around 250 miles to maximum 300 miles.
4: Okay, which is pretty far in a gyroplane.
6: Yes, it is. Correct. I can confirm.
4: I noticed that on the fairing of the gyroplane shaft, you started to add flags.
6: Yes.
4: In every country?
6: That's it. Yes. We started from France, so you have all the flags. So France, UK, then Scotland, then Faroe Island, Iceland, Greenland, north of Canada, and then US.
4: I noticed you had a lot of cool pictures with people on the ground. What were some of the people that you met, and what did they say when you came in?
6: So the main maybe reaction is amazing. Yeah. So they are amazed, and most of the people have never seen a gyroplane before. So that was the first reaction. And on top of that, they were very helpful because the fueling and the refueling on the way was an issue for us. It was hard time for us sometimes.
4: Was it because of the type of fuel or?
6: No, it's just that because in some part of the world, you can land in the airfield, but they don't do the refueling. So you have to find gas by yourself. So sometimes, it can be difficult.
4: What was the engine that was in the gyroplane?
5: It's a Rotax 915.
4: Okay. All right. So it's a relatively well-known engine that, you know, at least there's some consistency that you can probably easily find some fuel.
6: Yes.
4: Did you end up staying at hotels, or some people welcome you into their homes and things like that?
5: A lot of people invite, and we sleep in the house of the people on the... Yes, it's easy to find.
6: We mainly stay in hotels. Place. Right. Yeah, we mainly stay in the hotels. But as Tuff say, there are really many people wanted to help us and take us in their home. So it was quite easy.
4: Oh, it must have been wonderful to meet all these different people.
6: Yes, I think that on top of the trip and flying, maybe it's the main character of this journey is to meet people. So it was very nice. I think that it's the same for Tuff.
5: Yes, it's a very important part of the trip. Meet people and learn about people, about the country, about the place, about everything.
4: Let's talk a little bit about the choice of the route. Did you kind of follow what's known as the Blue Spruce route or things like that? Or did you just kind of have to make up your own based on your aircraft's abilities?
6: So I think that maybe the first idea of Tuff was to follow this one. But we had to take in consideration our own range. Okay. So he made some little adjustments regarding this typical route.
4: I noticed it kind of went north once you crossed over from Greenland to Canada.
6: Yeah.
4: You kind of looped up kind of north for a little bit.
6: Yes.
4: To get Nord.
6: Yeah, and the shorter cross.
4: Mm-hmm. Wow, very good. One thing I noticed, this is when I did a little bit of research a while ago, and I was just reminded of this. You stopped in Sault Ste. Marie. And Sault Ste. Marie, Sanderson Field, and just west of there, 20 miles, is I have a cabin. And so I said, oh, this is very, if I had known, I would have met you.
6: Okay.
4: I found out about it too late, but that's my own fault. So I felt like, wow, that's cool. That came on through. What did you think of Upper Michigan in that area?
6: It is different. There are different rules. But at the end of the day, it was quite easy.
4: Yeah.
6: You know, we were not just aware about the rules here, but the customs were very friendly with us. They helped us a lot. So it was quite easy.
4: Even though the guy, he kind of
6: Yeah.
4: He's a frowning in the picture, but, you know, like, that's an American customs guy if I ever know.
6: Yeah, but actually he was very nice.
4: Yeah. Yes.
6: Very, very nice.
5: Yes, yes.
4: Well, and to tell you the truth, they're probably used to seeing that. There's a lot of cross-border that goes on there just because of all the vacationing. We're speaking with Tuff Dudek and his flying partner, Lucien, who flew a gyroplane from France all the way over to Oshkosh and arrived on July 14th, right?
5: Yes.
4: Right. Yeah. And so you've been staying in the area since then?
5: Yes.
4: Yeah. And what have you been doing all this time? Just kind of hanging out or it's...
6: We've stayed for 1 day here, mm-hmm. and then Tuff has some daughters. They came from France.
4: Okay.
6: So we meet them in Chicago, and then we stay in Chicago for 2 days. Then we came back here,
4: right?
6: And we're just enjoying the show here.
4: Oh, that's wonderful! And are you going to do any flying in the down at the Ultralight Farm for the show or anything? Are you doing a showcase or anything?
6: No, probably not. Because, you know, we have to be cautious with the insurance. And we are not normally allowed to do shows with the aircraft for the moment.
4: Right.
6: So,
4: okay.
6: We just stay on the ground for the moment and enjoying the show.
4: Yeah. Have you had a lot of people come up and talk to you?
6: Oh, yeah, a lot.
4: Anybody else want to try and do that?
6: Yeah, we've seen so many people dreaming about doing mm-hmm. the same trip. And most of the people are quite amazed by the trip and the journey. So it's very nice, and they are, very nice to us, very kind to us. So
4: now you are the gyroplane, long distance gyroplane expert.
5: Yes, but the goal is only to, it's not to do a commandian explorer.
6: It's not about the record
5: yes.
6: or to be mm-hmm. famous. Tuff, as you can see, is very humble.
4: Yes.
5: You know? I just want to come here and see the Oshkosh place.
4: Right.
5: It's just...
6: So just to sum up the story for Tuff, it was to come to Oshkosh. That's the main dream.
4: Right.
6: And after a while thinking about that, he said, I don't want to take a commercial plane. I want to do it by myself.
4: Okay? Wonderful.
5: It's only this world.
6: So now he's a happy man.
5: Yes.
4: So, what is your plan for going back? Is it going to be the same thing, or are you going to box it up and ship it? How are you going to do it?
6: We will take a normal commercial airplane, and the plan is to sell the aircraft here.
4: Oh, very good.
6: Yeah.
4: Oh, well, that's a good long-distance personal delivery.
6: Yes, sir.
4: For, for the airplane when you sell it. So, when you get back to France, what are you? What do you do normally? What are your jobs? Are you retired?
5: Yes, I stopped my job in the last year,
4: mm-hmm.
5: and my new job is thinks about the next trip.
4: Right.
6: So Tuff was a farmer.
5: Yes,
4: a farmer.
5: I'm farmer before, yeah.
6: And I'm a trader, mm-hmm. so nothing to do with aviation.
4: Right.
6: But I'm passionate by aviation and aircraft. So,
4: well, Tuff, the original pilots were farmers,
5: yes.
4: way back when. So you are a long lineage. Of that. Anything else you'd like to share about your trip that I didn't ask you?
6: It was just very nice people. We love meet so many people all over the world. The world is wonderful. So many places to have to be seen. And now just we are here to enjoy and want to thank all the guys from the organization here. And if the people want to come and check us on booth 900 in the Ultralight area, they are more than welcome. So let's enjoy now.
4: Booth 900 in the Ultralight area. Tuff Dudek and his flying partner Lucien flew 8,639 miles from France all the way to Oshkosh. Congratulations to both of you. Thanks for joining us.
5: Thank you very much.
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7: Hi, we're back on EAA Radio. I'm Jack Hodgson, and I'm here with Amy Labota, and we're talking to a lot of really fascinating people here at AirVenture 2025. Right now, we're being joined by a couple of gentlemen from a company called Flight One Aviation Technologies. We're being joined by the president of the company, Jim Rhodes, and also the lead technician, Calvin Frakes. Jim, tell us a little bit about what you guys are up to.
8: Yeah, well, we've been doing this a long time, since actually the history of the company goes back to almost, well, history of my involvement in simulation, rather, is back to almost 1995. And back then, I don't know if this is appropriate for the conversation, but back then it was really a handful of people that were basically trying to hack the sim, and you know, the flight Microsoft's flight simulator is where we started. And a couple guys on CompuServe, you know, we were just young, inquisitive guys that really weren't a part of the industry, but there were a few people that noticed people like me and the guys that were doing this. And one of those companies was originally back in the day was Abacus. And we, at that time, I also was working with some of the people at BAO, which was Bruce Artwick organization. And they originally came up with Flight Shop. And BAO was bought out by Microsoft. So some of the guys that I worked with there eventually ended up working with me. And so it's kind of a long, sordid story. But here we are, you know, fast forward today. And, you know, we our focus is on certified AATD trainers.
9: Flight One was originally born out of the entertainment industry. That's how we started getting the name out there, is appeasing anything from transport category airplane to down to the 162 and everything in between. What we learned very quickly was the level of accuracy that customers needed, even at a low-end, low-priced product. We saw the potential into making this into the aviation training device market. But we learned that customers requirements and demands were really high. The joke around the table has always been customers want a simulator that does a 152 all the way to a 747 and everything in between, and they want it for a low price.
10: Well, yeah, of course.
9: That's
10: human nature. Talk a little bit about the kinds of things that you can do with these simulator systems now that you couldn't do, you know, certainly back in the early days, but even a few years ago. What can you do now that you couldn't do before?
9: Well, I think it's really interesting. Being in the industry for 30 years, we've seen variations from things in visual systems to things like control loading and all these different piecemeals that when you put this all together, it renders a pretty accurate simulation. You know, depending on if you've got one, the expertise, two, the time to do a lot of good R&D. But the thing that always amazes me the most is the avionics. I remember back in 2000 when the 430 came out and I visited the Garmin booth and I thought, wow, this thing, that my ultimate saying was, this will be the only thing you'll ever need in a cockpit. And here we are, 2025, with things like GTNs and G3X, and I don't see an end in sight. I see the innovation movement keep going forward. I mean, now we've got Autoland and tools in the Baron that will help you with a failed engine, a rudder bias, and all these various things. To me, what's really impressive still to this day is when I sit down at the simulator and I turn it on, and the accuracy of the Garmin GPS is 1-to-1 to the airplane. That to me blows it right out the water.
10: Mm-hmm. You joked earlier about people wanting simulators that can be used as either 150s or 747s, and I get it. But I'm wondering, what's the sweet spot for the systems that you're building these days?
9: So when people call me and I ask them, I say, well, before you start hunting for a simulator, tell me the why. What are you trying to accomplish? A lot of this can be accomplished using VR and a joystick. You don't necessarily need a whole bunch of many different things. But most of our customer base, they sit back and they go, well, one, I need it to be FAA approved, and it has to be AATD. And then I go back to the fleet. I've had conversations with owners. I'll give you an example. I went down to Naples to look at a simulator that needed to be moved from Naples to Pompano. So when I fly down to Naples, I look at the simulator. Simulator's in great condition. I fly all the way up to Pompano, and when I walk the ramp and I look at this guy's flight school, he has all the steam gauges, but he's looking to buy a Diamond VA40 FTE device. And I tried to explain to him. I said, yeah, you might be getting a good deal on this, but you're doing a disservice to your customer base. Why is he doing a disservice? Because the customers, they don't have a G1000 Diamond aircraft to be able to do the one-to-one thing. He had all 172s, and they're all steam gauge. So there was no correlation between what the student was going to be flying and what they were going to be learning in the classroom. So I think that does a disservice. It makes a learning curve a lot steeper. So when I sit down with Jim and we're planning to build a simulator to mimic the aircraft, we look at a list and we go, okay, so what are the things we're trying to accomplish here with the AATD? That's why when you look at the Flight 1 portfolio, you see these two aircraft, the Piper Archer and the Cirrus G6. Both of these are done borderline to FTD level quality devices. The only thing that really we're lacking here is to throw in a cockpit, some circuit breakers, and some control loaders, and you've got an FTD quality device.
11: Let's explain that to our listeners a little bit too. Jim, do you want to explain the difference between an AATD and an FTD?
8: Well, an FTD is going to be help me out, Calvin, if I'm not correct on this, but an FTD should probably mimic a lot of the real aircraft components. Is that correct?
9: Correct. Yeah, correct. So the
8: It's a higher level than AATD, and that's the one thing that we're seeing lately is that there's a lot of AATDs out there, and some of the quality levels are concerning. And it's true, and we wrestle with that almost every day. And but the thing is that, like Calvin said, our in fact, one of the examiners told me when we were done with the certification, he said, "You realize that this is actually approaching FTD." And I said, "Well, thank you. I appreciate that. That's what we're after, you know." And so the FTD is consequently is going to be a lot more money, too, because you're using a lot of real aircraft components in there. And it's just a higher level. It's not like level D or anything like that, but it is a higher level than AATD, and the price point reflects that as well.
11: Mm-hmm. Yeah, and FTD would be flight training device, and even the airlines and the 141, 142 schools are using them. AATD is advanced aircraft training device. It's fixed, correct?
8: It's advanced aviation training device.
11: There
8: correct.
11: You go. Advanced. Yeah. Thank you for correcting me. But that's more like what people might see in a Part 61 school or at home. Even
8: at home, we have had a few customers that were not part of a flight school or a university, but most of the customer base that we have is based on a flight school or a university setting. But yeah, I mean, if a person has the finances and understands, that's one thing that it's kind of hard to get across people is understanding the differences and understanding what you're getting on an AATD level versus an FTD. We find a lot of people are just not, I don't want to sound bad saying it, but they're not educated. And it's really up to us to try to do that, to educate the customer as to what they're getting and what all this stands for and what's applicable for their training. You know, how many hours is applicable toward private or commercial or instrument. But I hope that helps.
11: Yes, and also when you need a flight instructor with you on the device and when you can use it to practice what you've been taught or practice in the case of instrument proficiency. There are a whole bunch of rules and regulations within the FARs, and people need to understand what you can and can't do with flight simulation. That being said, Calvin, it never hurts to practice on a flight training device or an AATD if you're in between your, say, long cross countries. I like to pull up the airports I'm going to go to, even in just X-plane, and practice an approach there.
9: Right. If we could all go back to the initial stages of your student pilot learning days, you know, that dead reckoning factor resonates across the simulator so much that you've got a live preview of the airport environment in ForeFlight. That's how realistic this, let me look at what the area looks like before I get there because I'm not familiar with it. So even grabbing a joystick in X-Plane and flying it from point A to point B gives you a general idea of maybe what am I going to face with. I mean, we all know the other aspect of this about weather variables and the other intricacies and airspace and all that won't be there, but at least I know what to expect. And I tell people, it doesn't matter if you've got a, you know, software with a joystick. The fact is you've got to practice. You know, flying is serious business, and you've got proficiencies is a big key.
11: What I'd like to do, Calvin and Jim, is for you to tell people out there on the internet and also our AM/FM listeners where they can find more information about your Flight One Aviation technologies so they can talk to you themselves.
8: Yeah, well, you can find us at www.flightonetech.com. That's our main website, and it has has our products, and there's a lot of supporting documents there as well. Like, you know, we've got a checklist that where you can compare our sim features against a competitor's.
11: Terrific. Calvin Freights and Jim Rhodes with Flight One Aviation Technologies, thank you so much for taking the time to stop by EAA Radio here during Air Venture 2025. We hope you have a great show.
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12: Who do we have with us for this segment?
13: We have Ken Walter from the Balloon Federation of America, and Ken is coordinating the balloon operations down here down on the farm. We got balloon tethered flight operations taking place in the morning and afternoon, and we also have a scheduled balloon launch for 6 a.m. on Saturday morning.
12: Hopefully it's not going to be like this.
13: Well, if it's like this, we're not launching. I got news for you.
12: You'd be going a long ways,
14: yeah,
12: wouldn't you?
14: Yeah, well, we keep the balloons on the truck when it's like this, that's for sure. But yeah, we've got between six and eight balloons that are scheduled to be here for Saturday morning for a sunrise balloon launch. We plan on having them in the air by 6 o'clock and clear the airspace by 7. So it's really going to be a real sight to see, and we're really, really proud to be able to be part of EAA this year, to be able to have a balloon launch here. Every morning and every night when we've been available, or when it's been possible, we've been setting up balloons, before 9 and after 6. And we've gotten some really good interest with ballooning here.
13: Yeah, I see a lot of people when the balloons are stood up and they're sitting there with the full canopies. Is canopy the right word, or is it envelope?
14: Envelope.
13: Okay, I'm sorry. Yeah, so the envelope. When it's stood up, I see a lot of people coming around, they want to actually see what's going on. So are you able to actually talk with them as you're doing that?
14: Absolutely. We get the people right up to the basket, you know, and talk to people. They can look up inside the balloon. I explain to them how it operates, you know, and it's really intriguing. You know, and it's a lot of people that already have a fixed wing rating that want to learn more about getting an add-on and getting rated for balloons.
13: That's
14: cool. You
13: know,
14: it's really not a difficult thing to do. You know, it's just... it's a lot of fun for all forms of aviation. It's a little bit different than flying fixed wing. You know, we don't have a stick and rudder, but when I've had fixed wing pilots in the balloon, they're a little bit out of their element, but they quickly figure it out what goes up and what comes down.
12: Ken, is this your little balloonist here?
14: Yep, this is my son Ben here on one side, and I got Jack on the other side over here. They both have flown already. Jack can almost put the balloon together by himself. If I'd let him, he would. But he knows all the parts of it, and it's the thing with ballooning is general aviation, it's just a great family activity. You know, my kids, my wife, we're all involved in it. You know, and that's really what ballooning is. It brings a lot of sunshine and smiles to everybody, and young and old alike.
12: I would imagine he loves to run the burner, huh?
14: He does. He does.
12: I don't know what kid wouldn't like to run that burner.
13: Exactly. Yeah. That's making some serious fire there.
14: Yeah.
12: Well, you know, Tim, after all these years coming down here, I think I didn't even realize that balloons were a part of ultralights down
13: here. Isn't it neat? I mean, it's something new that we started here like 3 years ago. And we're really appreciative of the Balloon Federation of America and their participation. Ken is a member of the board of directors for that organization. And they're all about spreading the word on balloons and trying to give information to people about how they can get into it and what ballooning is all about. So it's really a great forum for them to help get their word out. And it's great for us because it helps attract people to the south end of the field. We really are kind of a convention away from the convention on the south end here, and it's a trek to get from the main area south down here. And to have a balloon stood up, inflated, I think is a nice draw. So when people see that, they're like, oh, wow, a balloon. We want to walk down there. So they come down there after the main air show, talk to Ken and the other balloonists as they're standing next to the basket. And they also see that the ultralights are flying from the ultralight runway then at between 6:30 and 8 o'clock in the evening. So, you know, it really works out nice to have them here because it really helps draw people down to us on the south end.
12: Now, Ken, since this is my first time talking to a balloonist on the fly, tell us a little bit about, if a listener wanted to get involved in ballooning, what's the first step?
14: First step, I would say to go to bfa.net. You know, that's our website. You know, and there's information there where you can find a local balloonist. Here in Wisconsin, we've got a real strong group called the Wisconsin Balloon Group, where we can go to our website there, find information. And really, it's a simple... it's an easy process, you know, to get involved, and it's a great form of aviation, you know, and it's an affordable form of aviation, much like ultralights and light sport. You know, it makes it a little bit easier, you know, for the average guy to get involved. And again, like I said, it's a family sport, you know, so everybody can get involved in it as well.
12: What does it take to get a balloon certificate?
14: 10 hours of flight training to solo, you know, and ground.
12: That's for a private, right?
14: For a private, yep. And you know, you get your 10 hours of training and your ground school in, you know, you can sign off the solo, you know, and be trained in less than a couple of months.
12: You know. So you could feasibly buy a used balloon, do your 10 hours of training, and be out ballooning. I mean, that sounds like something you could do in a couple of months.
14: Oh, absolutely, absolutely. I've seen it done, not so much here in Wisconsin because the weather's not as cooperative, but if you go to the Southwest, where they do a lot of flying, where they have Part 141 schools, they can get you in and out and get your rating within 2 months and have you in the air.
13: How much does it cost to buy a balloon, and then how much does it cost per hour to fly it?
14: Well, the training, I would say right now training's probably around $2,500 for training. You can buy a good used balloon between $5,000 and $8,000, maybe a little bit more now for a good used one. And your cost per flight is really minimal. It's the cost of the fuel and insurance, you know. So I figure that you're probably around $100, $125 a flight probably for a cost for a flight. But you need a truck. You need the inflator fan to inflate the balloon. You know, you do need to get some equipment, you know. So I bought my first balloon in 1980 or 1990 for
13: $2,500. $2,500.
14: That was my first balloon back then. Now, like I say, entry-level systems, used ones are, you know, between 5 and 10. You know.
13: Now, in years past, down here on the farm, we've seen ultralight balloons down here.
14: Right.
13: So Part 103 allows balloons to fly as an ultralight vehicle.
14: Right.
12: What is the difference between an ultralight balloon and a regular balloon?
13: Well, an ultralight balloon could only carry one person and have an accommodation of one seat. Now, I guess the seat in a hot air balloon is...
12: Small basket,
14: yeah,
12: I guess.
14: Yeah, you just stand up. You know, it's not. There's not a seat on the in the basket.
13: There's not even a basket.
14: Yeah.
13: I've seen them basically put a saddle on your propane tank and ride the propane tank is one way.
14: Right. And we'll have a balloon here on Saturday that is that way. It's called a cloud hopper, where it's just, you know, you strap the tank to your back. It's got a little platform about the size of the seat. And away you go. And he'll be here Saturday morning and Saturday night with the Cloud Hopper balloon.
12: So when you go out to fly, what does it take to set up? I've seen this, and it is quite an operation to get the balloon. You said your son could put it together, so it's not difficult. It's just time-consuming,
14: right? No, he's just really smart. It is difficult. No, it is a relatively simple system to put together. And it generally takes between, I would say, between 20 minutes and a half hour to get the balloon from off the truck into the air. And then once we're in the air, we have radio communication on the ground with our chase vehicle. And they follow along on the ground. And when it comes time for us to land, usually after about an hour's flight, we'll tell the chase crew what we're looking at, where we're thinking of landing. And they'll be there to help us pack up.
12: So basically, you fly the balloon until you need to go to the bathroom.
14: Yeah, there is no onboard bathrooms in the balloon. You know, that's a running joke with us, you know, when we take passenger flights up.
13: Okay, now, do you carry champagne with you then? So when you land in somebody's field, is it customary that you greet the people with some champagne?
14: Absolutely. That goes back to the original form of aviation in 1783. We do carry a bottle of champagne with us. We share it with the landowners when we land, or we share it with our passengers and kind of toast the celebration, you know, of flight. Ballooning is the oldest form of flight. The first air voyage in America was in a hot air balloon. So, you know, we still use that same old traditional part of the flight.
13: That is neat. I got to tell you, I just got goosebumps when you just told that story. Yeah, just the rich history of ballooning.
14: Oh, yeah.
13: The first form of aviation,
14: it
13: really.
14: It absolutely was. Actually, even, and many people don't know this, the first person actually flying a balloon was a man in France by the name of Pilatre Rosier. Pilatre, if you've read it, it's much more familiar. It's actually where the word pilot came from, was Pilatre's first name. So that's how we even got the term for all aviation, a pilot, from the first flight in France. The first man to fly, his name was Pilatre.
12: Wow, that's interesting.
13: So, that is super neat, isn't it?
12: Good stuff.
14: Yeah. Most people had no idea about that. When I did a presentation here earlier in the week in the forum, you know, people were like, wow, I had no idea.
13: I had no idea.
14: Yeah, and that's the thing we flew hot air balloons in this country long before the Wright brothers were even thought of.
12: Did ballooning originate in France?
14: It did. 1783, that first flight was November 21st, 1783. It was developed by the Montgolfier brothers. They were the two that developed and built the first hot air balloon, and Pilatre was the first pilot.
12: Wow.
13: That's amazing. That's a great story. Thank you.
12: Yeah. That's very cool. What was your favorite balloon experience?
14: You know, I really enjoy flying here at home in Wisconsin. I've flown in all parts of the country, flown over the Red Rock Valleys and canyons in New Mexico and Arizona. But I tell you, flying the Kettle Moraine Valleys and stuff west here of the Fox Valley and down toward Waukesha, you know, I still love that type of flying. But probably one of the most fun flights I had here not that long ago is we did at a different air show. The Thunderbirds were performing, and the next morning after the performance, we took a bunch of them for a balloon ride. They didn't give me a ride in their plane, but they flew with us in the balloon, and that was really fun, you know, talking with some guys that are about the ultimate stick and rudder, you know, flying in a hot air balloon. That was really pretty cool.
13: Yeah.
12: What most people know about ballooning is the big balloon fest in Albuquerque. I'm sure you participate in that. Your organization probably is a key part of it.
14: Right. The Balloon Federation of America is a national organization for ballooning in this country. The Albuquerque International Balloon Fiesta is a separate entity on their own, and our members are the ones that attend that event. Very similar to what we have here with EAA, that, you know, same type of thing. That's really the mecca for ballooning. Like, this is a mecca for fixed-wing general aviation.
13: Yeah. And all of aviation, really. I mean, balloons, ultralights, rotorcraft.
14: Yeah.
13: We even have that thing with Goodyear on the side down there. I don't know. That's not a hot air balloon, but that's lighter than air.
14: Yep, that's right. Well, it was the dirigibles that actually took over from lighter than air in about 20 years after they were developed. And then dirigibles went into around the turn of the century, around 1900. And then balloons came back into play for in wartime. They used it for reconnaissance and things like that in wartime.
13: Yeah.
14: And then modern hot air balloons were born in the late 50s.
13: Yeah. But that Goodyear blimp is not the same as a hot air balloon, is it?
14: No, not the same at all. It works on some of the same dynamics, but mostly different because they are using the lifting gas, you know, and they do have propulsion, you know, so they can move it differently. But that's a separate rating, just like hot air balloon is a rating, you know, airship is a different rating.
13: And you got hot air balloon, and it is hot air ballooning, and you get your lift from what?
14: From hot air. That's all that we use. We just heat the air inside the balloon with liquid propane. Once it gets to a point where we have buoyancy and we have temperature differential, you know, that's what gives us lift.
13: And it's because hot air rises. It's as simple as that.
14: Hot air rises, yep.
12: I mean, and they're capturing it in the balloon, and away you go.
14: Capturing it in the balloon, exactly.
12: Very simple concept.
14: Yeah.
12: I'm surprised they didn't discover it prior to 1783.
13: When you think about it, they didn't have that figured out. But
14: actually, what they thought it was is they thought it was the smoke that gave the lift, because they were watching a fire you know, they were burning a fire, and they would see the embers and pieces of ash fly in the air, and they thought it was the smoke that was giving the lift. So when they built the first hot air balloon, they were trapping the smoke, is what they thought they were doing, is they would trap the smoke in the balloon, and when it got to the point where it would break away from the anchors, they would cut the ropes, and it would go up, and it would slowly tip over, and all the smoke would dump out, and away they would go. You know, that's what the original concept was. And then they figured out it was the hot air, not the smoke. But it is a very rich history, and many people don't realize how much hot air ballooning or just the general concept really started all of aviation.
13: Yeah, well, you have a lot of that history in your head. Boy, we'd like to talk to you again. Yeah, and this is interesting stuff.
14: It's a lot of fun. It's great to be able to have a hobby that I started out just doing for fun and turn it into a profession, you know, and be able to do things. We do commercial promotions, we do balloon rides, we do all those things, put on the other events. You know, it's great to be able to have your passion also be a way you can make a living.
12: Ken, thank you very much for joining us on EAA Radio.
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11: Hey, I have it on good authority that it's Wednesday. Did you know that, Rob?
15: Have you verified that, though?
11: I have verified it. Here's why. I want to give a big shout-out to the women over getting their picture taken at the plaza right now, because I wish I was there. I really wish I was there. But I'm here because we're live radio, and yes, that's how that true. Works.
15: Well, we'll note that in your annual review.
11: Yeah, well, we note it every year ever since I got this time slot. Today we've got Keith Chattanooga, the CEO of Superior Air Parts. He is a mechanical engineer, and he's a pilot. He's flown everything. Is that correct? At least a piston-powered everything. Keith, thank you very much. Welcome to Attitude Adjustment Hour.
16: Thank you very much, Amy. I appreciate the opportunity to be here.
11: Well, you are here with us today because there's a lot of people on this airfield that use your parts, and we want to know how the supply chain is maturing after what has been kind of a bumpy couple of years.
16: Yeah, it definitely has been a couple of bumpy years, Amy. The supply chain obviously got interrupted with COVID, as did you know the entire world in one way or another, and you know, we've struggled to keep up, but we've Superior Air Parts has done a pretty good job of staying ahead of the market and being able to keep things there. Some of our competitors have had struggles also, and that's left a little bit of lack of supply in the market, and that lack of supply has led then to, you know, the demand actually going up because of, you know, I think sometimes just because of panic.
15: When did the supply sort of start to get back together? I mean, because people keep saying, gee, it's been a couple of years. You guys aren't caught up yet. I don't mean you, but I'm saying the supply of part world, they haven't caught up yet.
16: Well, that's somewhat accurate that, yes, the supply hasn't quite caught up yet. Some of these products take literally years to go from raw material to finished. As a, for instance, a crankshaft in an engine starts as a raw forging. You have to buy steel for the crankshaft. You have to create a forging. Then it gets machined. Then it gets heat treated. Then it gets some finished machining at the end. Well, at one point, the supply chain for specifically the chrome moly material that's for the crankshaft took about a year and a half to get.
15: Wow.
11: Yeah, that'll mess you up.
16: And once you have that raw material, it's probably about 6 months till you actually have a final crankshaft. So because of that, you know, even though you say the supply chain has caught up, the process of actually manufacturing parts takes that much longer.
15: Wow. I think we probably both have aircraft owner friends that have been waiting for some parts, but I have one that was looking for a crank, and they told him, oh, maybe 6-8 months. And he went, how can that be? And I promised I'd ask. But that's a very good explanation of that.
16: Yeah, so things are catching up. You know, as for instance, people ask us on a regular basis, when are you going to have this cylinder? When are you going to have that cylinder? Right now we're in weeks, you know, a few weeks, 6 weeks. Some, you know, if a new customer orders a new cylinder today, that supply is about 6 months out. But we sell through distributors, as does most engine manufacturers and parts manufacturers. And those distributors are now starting to have parts on the shelf or close in the pipeline. So the panic is, I'd say, somewhat over.
11: Through pure dumb luck, we actually replaced an engine in late 2019, November 2019, to be exact. And one more time, through pure dumb luck, we've had an engine that's been pretty solid, I would say. And that was just good for fortune. Nothing else. Yeah, because it was January, February 2020 already where those things were starting to be disrupted.
16: Yeah, that's exactly right. And, in early 2020, we all got the news that hey, we're going to I think we're going to have 2 weeks to flatten the curve, if you remember that correctly. That 2 weeks took a little longer. It was a little more like 2 years. But at that time, at Superior Air Parts, the management team actually stood around the table and looked at each other and said, what are we going to do? And we were considered vital to the manufacturing sector, so

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1: Absolutely. The material all the way from the raw source through the forging, through the machining process is tracked, and we know exactly what lie it came from. We have tested the material. We know exactly what's in the material and that it meets specification. And that additional tracking and additional requirements narrow the field of what you're looking for. So it's not like I can just, you know, go to my Home Depot and pick up a piece of steel and melt it and turn it into a crankshaft.
2: Well, I was wondering, we spoke about engine parts, engine cranks and all that, but what are the parts today that are kind of still really out of sight in terms of demand?
1: Cylinders have been very high demand. Of course, cranks and cases have been very high demand. Really almost anything, though. Even gasket sets. As soon as we put a gasket set on the shelf, it's gone. It's, you know, the demand is there, and customers need these parts. I mean, you need every part to build an engine. If you're short one gasket, it doesn't matter. If you have everything else, you still don't finish the engine.
3: That just says it right there. I'm stuttering.
2: So imagine
3: I'm like, wow, okay.
2: Imagine if we had no lead in our fuel. Would that help engines last a little longer? And I don't want to put you out of business, but, I mean, would that help the issue of maintaining engines?
1: That's a pretty wide question.
2: Okay.
1: Try to narrow that down a little bit. So the lead in the fuel is there to prevent detonation, which is, you know, some people refer to that as knock, or you've also heard the term pre-ignition. All of these sort of meaning, or roughly meaning, the same thing. The lead increases the octane of the fuel, which is the fuel's resistance to detonate, and detonating means it goes bang before the spark plug goes. When that happens, it can be extraordinarily damaging to the engine. Lead does a great job of managing the octane in the fuel. We don't particularly like lead in our environment or necessarily want it everywhere, but it's there's a reason why they added lead in the fuel. It wasn't simply, hey, we decided that we could throw some lead in there. The lead does a fantastic job of managing the octane of a very high octane fuel, because it's substantially higher than what goes in your car, and they're actually rated a little different as well. So because the lead's in there, it's helping one part, but you do get lead deposits in combustion chambers. You get things in valves. You've heard of people saying, my valves are sticking. Unfortunately, the other things that you can put in the fuel that help control the octane have some detrimental effect to the combustion process as well. So just saying I go to unleaded fuel doesn't necessarily mean my engine's going to burn super clean and everything's going to be great. Instead, now I'm worried about detonation margin, and there's some compromise there that has to happen.
3: What are we seeing in the modern unleaded fuels that make us think we're going to be able to pull this off?
1: Well, there's been a lot of testing done. The FAA has put a lot of effort into funding some of the programs through the PAFI program. I think they've learned a lot about what not to do, and that's part of testing. And I actually have spoken to a couple of the engineers who have been involved in the program, and they've said, you know, they've learned an immense amount in a relatively short period of time. But we also don't yet have one solution that does everything. I know there's several companies out there working on fuels. All those companies have, you know, a slightly different tack, but, you know, the obvious goal is still, hey, let's replace this leaded fuel with something that has a high enough octane so that our engines will run well.
3: We're coming up on the time when we want to make sure that if people have questions about this, they can find you. Where can they find you here at AirVenture this week?
1: We are just outside of Hangar B on the corner. You can see the Superior Air Parts flags and our booth there, and we'd love to have people come by and visit.
3: That's terrific. And what about the people who are listening to us right now?

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1: 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A lot of good information there. A lot of information about the PMAs, the eligibilities, and parts availability, and other ways to contact us as well.
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2: Were you in Oshkosh in 2022? 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
3: It is just called the morning pre-flight.
4: We are joined by Josh Bixler of Flight Test.
5: Good morning, friends.
4: Good morning. It is, you know, as we were discussing earlier, some people don't understand exactly who and what Flight Test is and some of the things that you do. And I call Flight Test the gateway drug to aviation.
5: I love you for that. Thank you. Thank you. If we could get more people saying that, that would make my heart so happy.
4: Yeah.
5: There has to be an entry experience into aviation. You don't just say, I think I like flight. That
4: right.
5: doesn't happen. It's an experience. Sure. It's a memory. It's a relational thing.
4: Right. So can you give me the elevator speech on what is Flight Test and
5: what
4: purpose
5: building,
4: and mission and
5: what,
4: things.
5: What building are we in? Because it's going to be a tall one.
4: Right.
5: Flight Test was started about 12 years ago. It was started from a YouTube video in a little half-car garage. Basically, before Flight Test, my wife and I had a heart to basically connect families through flight. And we noticed that because as we did youth ministry, there was a lot of breakdowns in families. Mm-hmm. And it just broke our heart. It just wasn't something we wanted to see. Well, my dad impacted me at a very young age by flying together. And that was with General Aviation, a little Taylor Craft BC-12D. And as we couldn't fly out of our sketchy little runway that was like 1,000 feet long with trees on both ends, we moved also to model aviation when we moved the plane out. We had this big long strip. We had to mow it. Let's do something with it. And that was where my love of flight designing and everything just really took hold. And we knew that was a tool that my dad connected with me with. I wanted to use that for other families. But there are three common problems when you go up to someone and say, hey, let me teach you how to fly model airplanes. It's like, oh, I tried that when I was young. I spent $400. It took me 4 months. I blew it into 1,000 pieces in 4 seconds. I hate flight.
4: Balsa.
5: Balsa. And you know, I love balsa. I love balsa. But I remember, too, you know, taking a gentle lady, springing it back with a rubber band, and then putting it through every single tree that plane would do it. Yeah. And the blessing I had was my dad would pat me on the back and say, let's pick up the pieces together.
3: Sure.
5: And that shoulder time, as we call it, was what really formed that relationship of encouragement in the failures. So fast forward a little bit. We had to overcome these problems. We had to overcome the time issue. We had to overcome the expense issue. And rather than fearing the crash, fearing the failure, we had to embrace it. So we started using common, simple materials called foam board. And if anyone's ever walked into a dollar store, by the way, if you get into this hobby and you start building our planes, Dollar Trees and Family Dollars are going to become your best friends. We started designing out of that. And we started using common, simple techniques. And as we did that at the same time and we were doing this ministry, people came out and a gentleman said, hey, man, I want to do a YouTube show around that. And that's where the birth of Flight Test came. And we started doing YouTube shows. And then if you ever imagine Mythbusters and Monster Garage, take that with a little bit of a flight twist. You know, one day we'll be dropping a watermelon. The other day we'll be making a battleship fly. We want to push the limits and inspire people. So our three words are entertain, educate, and elevate the world of flight. As you said, the gateway drug.
4: Yes.
5: Model aviation is just an amazing experience. If you can create flight with your bare hands, that's incredible.
4: It's shockingly easy to try and get things in the air for a powered flight experience. You know, and you know, we do a lot of chuck gliders.
5: Yeah.
4: You know, in with like younger kids and stuff like that, or maybe as a first project before we'll show them how to do something bigger. But you know, those chuck gliders. I mean, a foam board sheet at Dollar Tree is a buck, right?
5: Yes. And well, inflation, $1.25.
4: Oh no.
5: Yeah.
4: Okay.
5: They lie.
4: So for $1.25, I think I can get 2 or 3 chuck gliders out of that. You know, so it's so easy to get to that point, and then you know, I'm trying to think what is probably the most economical build. Is it still the Tiny Trainer or the Cub?
5: The Tiny Trainer. We have literally a mini Mustang that could be built out of one single sheet of foam board. So $1.25 builds you a little Mustang that is RC, that when you put the electronics on can do about 70 miles an hour. I mean, it is a legit amazing flying airplane, and it builds in a whopping 3 hours. I love the fact that you said easy, because that's honestly, to a lot of people, when we started coming into the RC world and saying this, they were offended by it because their whole life was not easy getting into model aviation.
4: Sure.
5: So when you're like, oh, yeah, if it balanced, it flies, that's some pretty provocative fighting words, you know, for them. Right. It's like, yeah. trust me, just make it easy, make it enjoyable, embrace the failures, give them the nuggets of knowledge first. And then from that point on, you'll be amazed of how quickly they have a desire for the knowledge in flight. You know, these foam board aircraft, they may look simple. And I love being in the SkyMart with our little store, because so many people that don't know about flight test are like, is that cardboard? And it's like, no, that's called foam board. But they look at planes and like, well, that's molded. No, that's made out of that material too. Well, that over there, that jet over there, that's from China. No, it's made right here in the USA in little Minerva, Ohio. So it's an incredible experience, and we want to get people to get into the hobby, because we know that once they have that passion for flight, it only grows. And it's not something that just kids can do or just adults can do. It is a lifestyle, just like what we see here at AirVenture, and it's truly heartwarming to see parents be able to come along their children and encourage it. I love the fact that we're talking about flight test, and it's Women Venture Day, because if you ever want to break the demographics, engage the parents to engage their kids. You can't put kids in a vacuum, and I'm sorry if I'm speaking provocatively, and expect them to be impacted and then go home and not have that reinforced.
3: Sure.
5: If you equip the parents to be able to enjoy the hobby, enforce the hobby, encourage, and especially pat them on the back when those epic crashes happen and laugh with them, boys and girls alike fall in love with flight. And then those seeds are planted and they grow quickly.
4: Right. And that's one of the joys of being able to do some of this economically. You know, that was always a barrier that we had seen before, you know, and whether it's independently with families or, you know, STEM or STREAM or whatever you want to call it these days, STEAM.
5: Yes, STEAM.
4: All the acronyms.
5: I love the letters.
4: Yeah. But, you know, that's always been a barrier to say that these activities were too expensive or too time consuming to be able to get involved in. And what we needed was a way of doing it more easily, more quickly, more inexpensively. And that's where the flight test experience has come in. And most of it, what you do is still foam board. But, you know, you last year you'd released the
5: some molded aircraft.
4: Yeah, the molded foam.
5: Yeah, we take a lot of pride with the foam board, just because we really believe, when you can say it's made in America and that the jobs that are creating these models are right here in little Ohio. That's a powerful thing. There's a couple ideas in our head that we had to get out, like Trent Palmer's Freedom Fox. God bless Trent for supporting us through that whole journey. It's an amazing flying airplane, but you just can't do that beautiful plane justice in foam board, because there's so much character to it. But we're trying new things constantly, and you know, the community has really backed us. We started 12 years ago, little tiny garage. Now we have over 2 million subscribers on YouTube, in this amazing community all around the world. It's not just in the U.S. And they support us. And now, especially with our STEM program, we've been going into schools now. Before going into schools, it was really cool with aviation. And the neat thing that the teachers love about it is it's not just a matter of teaching it in the classroom. The students get passionate. They start driving the class themselves. But then they take that passion home. And next thing you know, the parents are like, we're flying with our kids. Could you imagine if you could tell a teacher, like, yeah, by the way, you're going to get backup from the parents in this. You're going to get parents literally volunteering to help teach your kids and teach other kids how to fly. Next thing you know, you're going to have parents flying with parents. And if you don't believe it, come to Flight Fest. We have these whole families come out, and they call each other neighbors. They meet each other one season. The next year they come back, and just similar to this, they park next to each other. They kind of, you know, wagon train in. And it's just an incredible thing to watch that we finally have something that can promote education, promote flight, promote engineering, and promote creativity. And the whole family can be part of it.
4: Right. Josh Pixler from Flight Test joining us this morning, talking about flight test and the things that we can do with that. You talk about education. I believe it's Friday is Teacher Day. Do you guys have a presence with that as well?
5: There's two young ladies in EAA. God bless you, Courtney and Cassie. They came out and spent the day with us. We are blessed to be able to work with, I think it's going to be about 136 teachers on Friday. And they're going to come in, and we're going to get to show them from we have a K-12 curriculum with about currently over 10,000 students. But we're going to be able to show those teachers what the first through sixth grade experience is like, and then the second class is going to be the upper high school. And there's something for everybody. Mm-hmm. Our end goal is not to be everything to everybody. It's to basically get people started in flight, get people passionate, and then partner with other amazing individuals to be able to pass that relationship on and keep it going. As we can see with Oshkosh, it's not a one-man show.
4: Mm-hmm.
5: It takes so many different people, and there's so many aspects to fly. But that EAA Education Center, I was blown away. So if anyone hasn't made it down there, they gotta see that wing. It's incredible.
4: Yes, and they are also doing the some classes on Tuesdays and Thursday. I think so. Yeah. Did you guys have a hand in any of that?
5: So no, we're doing Friday. We're going to be loading up. Teachers going to have a lot of goodies to take home with them. But we'll be doing Friday, and then we'll be doing lots of meetups and stuff all around and promoting that. For me, with my experience in high school, I didn't realize that you could make your passion your profession until I was about 5 years married. And I want to shortcut that and get kids at, in kids' minds, at 7th, 8th grade, so they start really just dreaming big and doing big.
4: Right. Well, Josh, thank you for your contribution
5: to the aviation. I love you guys.
3: Thanks, Josh.
5: Thank you.
3: Coming back tomorrow?
5: Please.
3: Oh, I'd love it. All right. 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
7: And we're flying, all right. We are on the fly right out in front of the vintage hangar. And Ray Johnson, as usual, you have lined up a fantastic group of people for us to talk to here in Vintage. What have you got cooking right now?
8: Well, we have an incredible Travelair 6000 that came to us last evening. And with me is Scott Glover and Doug Smith. And Scott is the owner, and Doug Smith is a restorer of this very rare airplane. And we're going to talk a little bit. First, Scott, tell us about your museum in Mount Pleasant, Texas.
9: Well, thank you very much, Ray. We are in Mount Pleasant, Texas, about 100 miles east of Dallas, midamericaflightmuseum.org or .com. You can get to our website. We're also pretty active on Facebook, Instagram as well. So you can go there and see our airplanes. We've got about 60 flyable aircraft. A thing that makes us a little bit unique is we have vintage. We've got four tri-motors. We've got some really amazing historic aircraft that all fly. And then we got into the Warbirds about 8 years ago, so we've got some of those airplanes as well. Most of the fighters, B-51, Corsair, Wildcat, bombers. And then we have helicopters, Vietnam-era Huey. We fly very regularly, put about 100 hours a year on it. So
7: wow, that's a lot.
9: We just love aviation. So you come there, you get to see a really wide, wide view of aviation. I think most everything flies. That's one thing that makes us unique. We accept no static displays. We've only had two airplanes donated to us, but they're beautiful aircraft. The rest of them that we ended up purchasing. And the mission of our museum is pretty simple. It's 4 points. It's honoring veterans is the number one thing. And mentoring kiddos is the number two thing. Supporting community, kind of like what we're doing now, but we go out. We love events, actually, probably more than air shows, personally, myself. And then preserving aviation history is the fourth thing. But it's important, but it's number kind of four on the list. And Doug joined our team a few years back, 3.5 years ago. And we chose that the Travelair 6000 be the aircraft that we really bring back to glory. I'd been flying that airplane about 10 years. It had very old cotton on it, and it was in need of a refurbishment. And I'm so proud of Doug and the team that he led to get that airplane restored to bring it here today. We just flew it for the first time a week ago.
7: Oh, wow. So that seems to be a theme. Every year at Oshkosh here in Vintage, especially, we hear the story where it was a full run to get the airplane to Oshkosh, and things come together at the last minute, and here it is, and it's gorgeous. And before we talk about the Travelair, let's talk more about some of the programs at your museum. Let's focus on the kids, because you said that you have, that's your second mission. What do you do for the kids down there in that community?
9: You know, we're looking for the kids, actually. You know, when I was growing up, I'm 55, but when I was growing up, there was always kids looking over the fence, and there's so many kids out there right now that with the technology, with social media, that for whatever reason, some of them may or may not be able to afford to fly. It's still very expensive. It's not getting any cheaper. Mm-hmm. But even those that really can afford to do it, the thought of going to the airport and going for an airplane ride or getting their pilot's license, it doesn't even cross their radar screen. And so, you know, we're open 1 day a week, and we encourage, Kelly Mahon right here beside me, we've got a a new standard biplane and a Travelair 4000. And almost every weekend we hop free rides to kids. We never charge anything. Come on in here, Kelly. We never charge anything for rides, and we just try to inspire those kids. In fact, the pilot that we have now, Andrew Kiest, he's here somewhere. I gave him his first airplane ride when he was 16 years old. He's now 33, typed in almost every airplane we got. So, you know, another thing my parents told me growing up, you know, here even at EAA, you know, you're disappointed if your numbers are down just a little bit. It's not about the tens of thousands. It's, you know, we all around this table, including you running the press, you know, we can be and we are being a positive influence in a few people's lives every year. And I think that's really the attitude. It's not trying to do the hundreds or the thousands. It's, hey, personally, each one of us, let's make a difference mm-hmm. in a few people's lives every year. And that's kind of the mission of our museum. It's not that we're doing the tens of thousands, but some of the kiddos that I gave their first lesson to, you know, they're now flying for the airlines, they're flying for the Air Force. They're doing some really great things in aviation. It just gives you a lot of pride when you go back and see that, you know, they have done it without you, maybe, but maybe you're the person that gave them that spark that really changed the direction of where they were going. So,
7: well, and it sounds to me like the museum's going to soon become multi-generational as well. If you have 33-year-olds now that started when you're 16, the 33-year-old's going to have kids.
9: You're exactly right. I mean, it's a cycle of life.
10: Right. Yep.
9: And, you know, and when Doug really talks here in a minute about the restoration, and the thing I'm just the most proud of is the team he led were from 14 years old to almost 90 years old. And those 90 years old, you know, they were sharing and teaching. You know, it wasn't just about getting an airplane ready to come to a show or getting it finished. It was really the experience of teaching the younger generation. That's the one thing about it. You know, we all kind of gripe at the FAA every now and then about them making it harder, and they don't make it any easier for sure. But the thing that's going to ground these airplanes eventually, if we don't continue to pass this knowledge on, is passing that knowledge on to these young kids that understand fabric. I mean, EA does an amazing job with your workshops, but the mechanics of this and then also the engines. That engine right there on that airplane there, that Kitty Hawk, how few people in the world can overhaul that engine and that has the parts. I'm not really worried about parts because with CNC technology, there's nothing that you cannot make. But the people who have the expertise, even the OX5 engines, now that's a dinosaur. So simple of an engine, but yet there's so few people that can re-ring that engine. So it's important to bring the kiddos on. But, I mean, EAA is doing a great job. Our little museum's doing our part. And we're proud to be a little part of it.
7: So we talked about the kids. Do you have some of those kind of educational programs that you just discussed, like engines, fabric, things like that? Do you do those kind of workshops at your museum?
9: Not at Mount Pleasant, Texas. So Mount Pleasant, Texas is primarily, because we got about 60 airplanes, it's primarily operations and heavy maintenance. And I'll be honest with you, we don't have hardly any volunteers there that do maintenance. When we're doing work on our Mustang, our Corsair, DC-3, those are all paid mechanics that operated a very, very, very high level. We, you know, it was a few years back, we had a World War II reunion. We ended up flying 32, 34 airplanes, about 130 hours in a week, and to my knowledge, we did not lose a spark plug. How many museums can pull 34 aircraft? And I'm not talking Cubs. Talking Mustangs, B-25s, the big irons. How many people, helicopters, can pull 34 airplanes out of their museum and go fly hard for a week and not have any maintenance issues? Things can break, but our aircraft are maintained to such a high level, and we don't really accept volunteer labor on that level. Up in Urbana, I'm so proud of what's going on, because Urbana, that's northeast of Dayton, if you don't know, Grimes Field, Grimes Lighting, that's right. Where we are. But that's where Doug has done such an amazing job building a team to inspire the young people and then also giving old people a purpose. Mm-hmm. And it's so important. Some people forget about the old people in the nursing homes. I mean, those people right there have so much knowledge and skill to give back if they can find a project to give them purpose. Mm-hmm. And so it's an amazing balance that Doug has struck there.
7: Wow, that's great. We've just got a couple more minutes to talk more about the museum, and then we'll talk about the travel.
8: Scott, one thing that I'm so impressed with you, and it's your museum, is your museum, you don't have signs all over the museum that says, don't touch me. And when you have your airplanes out at the out on the field, I've watched you. You invite people to come up and sit in your airplane. I've seen him do that with his Mustang. Okay, Scott, why do you do that?
9: Well, growing up, honestly, the Warbird guys, and I know we're on radio right here, but when I was growing up, you know, the Warbird guys wouldn't let you touch a Mustang, wouldn't let you touch it, certainly not going to let you sit in one. And I told God then, I said, you know, at the time I could barely afford a Cub, but I said, if I'm given the opportunity to ever be able to do this, I don't want to be that person. And I think when we go to places, we went to Thunder River, Michigan with our Corsair, we opened it up. I mean, the line was almost 4 hours long. And we let every single person that wanted to sit in an airplane get in the Corsair. I mean, who does that? But that's what we do. And, you know, I can't give them all rides in the Corsair. I just can't do it. But I want to be that person that will be open and sharing with, you know, with others.
7: This is a good opportunity to remind people that invitations are important. So we honor the fact that you let people, that you invite people to touch your planes and to sit in your planes. But we want to remind people that it's also very important that you get that permission before you just sit on somebody's wheel pants or lounge on their wing out here. It's great people offer, but please get permission before you sit on wings or get in planes or touch them in any way. Right? But the fact that you're doing it and inviting people is fantastic.
8: It's incredible.
7: All right, great, Ray. Thank you. Jay Monchi, we're on the fly at Vintage. You're listening to EAA Radio.
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10: I think the fun part of having guests is learning about what they do and where they fit in the industry, and we try to read their bio. And if we spent every second reading every element of Karen Kalashuk's bio, we wouldn't have any time left to do what we want to do. I mean, but you so many jobs. Karen, welcome. She's the chairman of the board of the National Association of Flight Instructors. She's a DPE. She's a master instructor. She's a fast team lead rep. In fact, I became a fast team rep myself, so I know just nothing, but she's a major in the CAP. She's had two or three other careers. Holy smoke, how did you come to be in one of the operational people at the Pilot Proficiency Center here at beautiful downtown Oshkosh?
11: Well, Rob and Amy, thank you for having me. And it's actually pretty easy to get very involved with EAA when you live nearby.
0: Aha, there's a key. There's the key. So you're local, sort of.
11: Almost. I'm a mere 20-minute flight or 45-minute drive up the road out of Green Bay.
0: Oh, lovely. Lovely town. Nice football team.
10: And you have an RV6?
11: Yes,
10: Did you build that?
11: I didn't build it, but I like to say I rebuilt it. I've had so many upgrades, so many changes since I purchased it. In fact, it's now sporting a brand new gorgeous panel with 16 Garmin products in it.
0: Fantastic. Fantastic. We'll take that.
10: Well, Karen, tell our listeners just a little bit about the National Association of Flight Instructors.
11: Thank you for giving me the opportunity. So the National Association of Flight Instructors, or NAFI we call it, we're celebrating our 56th year this year. So, as you might guess, we're the oldest and largest association of professional flight instructors, but actually anyone can join. And we have a good number of non-CFI members, including student pilots, because we have so many wonderful benefits, educational programming available. And in fact, every month we host a increasingly popular live broadcast, professionally produced, for any pilot called Mentor Live. It's the third Wednesday, and we have all these best and brightest in the industries, and we'll have, you know, over the archive, we may have 26,000 or so people viewing or reading and listening to that every month, which is phenomenal. We actually recently looked, we had people from 105 countries tune into one of these. Think about that.
0: People. That's incredible. And you also, I like the format because you can do the webinar, and to get the credit, you just take that quiz right afterwards. It's kind of nice that.
11: absolutely has a really very committed following and growing, of course, because we have hundreds of thousands of viewers at this point that have tuned in over time, and it is consistent. We've had 70 of those, and they're all archived.
10: Wow.
11: So it's a huge educational resource for anyone.
10: How many members does NAFI have?
11: We have over 7,000 members currently, and of course we're always looking for more, because the more members we have, the more attention we can gain. Advocacy, we're being asked, you know, contacted by the other alphabet groups. We work on initiatives with them. The FAA comes to us as a voice of the flight instructor community. Obviously, training is a very important component of everything we do for aviation safety, isn't it?
10: Wow. It certainly is. And, of course, this week we've had an opportunity for those of us that are here on the grounds to experience the Pilot Proficiency Center on the south end of the EAA Museum in the Education Center. And well, tell us a little bit about what the Pilot Proficiency Center is for and what it's trying to accomplish.
11: Yeah, well, the name actually says it all, doesn't it? The Pilot Proficiency Center. So for currently certificated pilots, it's a wonderful location where pilots can come in and they receive an entire hour with a flight instructor on a Redbird. We use the term simulator. It's actually advanced aviation training devices, very high-end, with wraparound screens and either analog or G1000 panels, where we have a series of excellent, excellent exercises. And these are 98 of the best and brightest and committed professional flight instructors in the country. Year after year, they come back and they volunteer to provide the instruction. There's also a crosswind trainer. In fact, this evening, there's a CFI open house at the PPC, which is going to involve refreshments and a program just for the CFIs.
10: And what time does that start?
11: That starts at 5 o'clock.
10: So you have to be a NAFI member to show up, right?
11: No, not at all. It's for any CFI.
10: Oh, my goodness.
0: So that's air conditioning and free refreshments for any CFI.
11: And indoor plumbing,
0: and
11: something
0: indoor
11: really special.
0: Plumbing.
11: Yeah. But if I can mention now something else, and that is co-hosted by EAA and the National Association of Flight Instructors. So that's who's hosting it. But something else for any flight instructor is an upcoming national conference.
0: Do tell more. I want to hear about this because I'm a flight instructor. I mean, we're the law. It's like, I'm a flight instructor. He's a flight instructor. She's
11: right.
0: A flight instructor. Sorry. Okay, I digress. But tell us about the conference, because that's coming up in a couple months.
11: Yes, it's in October. In fact, talk about flight instructors. Rob is one of our pilot proficiency flight instructors, too.
10: In the crosswind simulator, which I helped manage to break the other day. But that's okay. I mean, it turned out it was repairable. But it's a fun experience. And it's really fun to meet people that walk through the door. In fact, I don't want to lose track of that for people that are listening to us live. If someone's around the grounds today and they say, wow, I'd like to go visit the PPC, but I don't know, maybe they don't have room for me, or how would they register for a slot?
11: Yeah, and let me mention, in addition to the hands-on pilot training, there are 78 presentations this week at the Education Center, which is part of the pilot proficiency area. So that is adjacent to the museum. It's the brand new 35,000-foot addition that was built last year. So if you take the museum bus, it'll drop you off right in front of basically this education center. So just look down the hill, attached to the museum. You can walk right down there. Very welcoming, open doors for everyone. So
10: we're talking with Karen Kalashek, who's the chairman of the board of NAFI.
11: Oh.
10: And which is the National Association of Flight Instructors, and you're a regular here. I mean, how many Air Ventures have you been to?
11: Oh, actually, I've been to quite a number of them, but really I look at the volunteer experience.
10: That's really a tacky
11: experience.
10: Question to ask a lady. I shouldn't have even said that. I should have
0: That's
10: said...
0: That's like asking how old are you. Come
10: yes,
0: on.
10: I just realized. This is when people say, Rob, just stop talking. But Amy, I'm sure you can jump in here and save your co-host.
0: Yeah, what I want to do is go back to the summit. I want to hear more about the summit.
11: Yeah, as I was starting to mention, so we're so excited about this because this, in its 56-year history, this will be NAFI's first national conference, which we understand is actually the first national conference for flight instructors in history. So it's going to be a very large event right at the Sun and Fun campus, and it's over 3 days, and we have 30 presentations, including the big names. We have Bruce Landsberg of the NTSB, Richard McSpadden, Gary Reeves, John and Martha will be dinner speakers for us, and on.
0: That would be the kings for those of you that didn't grow up yes. with John and Martha. Okay. For the rest of us, it's John and Martha. Okay. You're absolutely right.
11: Who didn't grow up with John and Martha?
10: I still remember their videotapes.
0: They were wonderful. Are you kidding? I did my flight engineer rating and my ATP with John and Martha.
10: Who even knows what a videotape is anymore?
0: Oh,
10: I mean, come on.
11: Well, they're right next to your 8-track tapes.
0: Yes. That's right. That's right. Billy Joel. I heard a lot of Billy Joel one summer that way, over and over and over. So, Karen, as we're talking about all of this, the NAFI Summit's going to be at the Sun and Fun campus. That's Florida, October. Hopefully by October, Florida will be civilized again. And then here this week is a great time to go to the NAFI booth and find out more about it. Can you tell us where that is and what you've got going on there?
11: Yes, the NAFI booth is actually, our footprint is 40 by 80, so we're a little hard to miss. We're right next to the Garmin tent, so we're at, technically they call it booth, 354 and 355, but we're just one block off of Boeing Plaza. So it's a big white building with a big NAFI sign on it. We have 33 presentations. Many of them, we have well over 100 people attending. But that's why we have a larger space this year. So we have daily drawings with wonderful things like a Bose A30, flight bags, handheld radios, 4 flight subscriptions, really, really. And we have a NAFI member breakfast on Thursday morning, tomorrow.
10: Oh, and where is that?
11: That's at our booth.
0: What time?
11: It's at 8 o'clock.
0: Okay.
11: So, and anyone can join NAFI. It's not just for flight instructors.
0: That's really important to understand, is that this organization has such strong educational, first of all, cred from way back, but also you really pushed the envelope on education moving forward. So if they're not here at the show, where can they find NAFI online?
11: Okay, that would be at our website, nafinet.org.
10: Wow, I think this has been really incredible. And so, Karen, thank you so much for joining us. And it's EAA Radio, and we'll be looking for the breakfast tomorrow with NAFI.
11: Okay, thank you, everyone. And I look forward to seeing many of you visiting our booth. Thousands of people come by. Remember, you don't have to be a flight instructor.
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8: But the ultimate end of all this, we're going to die. We're the average age of the Medal of Honor guy is 75 or something. We're going to be dead in 5 or 6 years, almost all of us. There was 400 of them when I came in. Now there's about 79 of us left. We've got some young guys, but not enough. So this museum is going to be a vault for our values. This museum is different than any other museum in America. It's not about a war. It's not about an army service. It's not about infantry armor. It's about all those things as represented by Medal of Honor recipients and the values that medal represents. This medal, the other half token of this medal is courage, sacrifice, patriotism. That's going to be in that museum. And so that when a young man walks in the front of that museum and sees that Medal of Honor recipients, not only what they did in combat, but one of them's on Mount Rushmore,
12: One of them was the first guy to fly with a gyro that opened up the airways for all the rest of us. This guy wrote TAPS. They did other things. And young people can do those same things in their life. They can be heroes in their life. And this is what we want them to take away. You go through this museum, one person, you come out the other end, a different person. Every one of us in our lifetime has met someone, somewhere, who made a difference in our life and made us what we are today. For me, it was the Christian Brothers of Ireland who just beat and they finally straightened me out. But somewhere, somehow, somebody is going to make, and we hope that we, through our museum and through, we couldn't do it without guys like Gary. And that's the end. That's my bucket list. And if I die at the dedication of the museum, I'll be happy.
13: There are now a number of, yeah. There are now a number of young Medal of Honor recipients from Iraq and Afghanistan. What is their effect when you go around the country and appear publicly with these young men? What's the effect of them compared to, say, you?
12: Yeah, the young people don't want to hear a lot from me. I'm too much like their parents and grandparents. But the young kids that are coming into society now, and I think there's only five or six, I haven't met them all. But the ones I've been with are real high-quality kids. And they are so important because a young person can communicate with them. I don't understand what's going on with these young people today, hardly. But they do. And so they can communicate with them. They know the technology. They understand what's going on in their minds and hearts and all that. So these young people are going to be jewels for the future of our character development program and our museum. And so we're breaking them in. We're breaking them in. And we're hoping that they follow in our footsteps.
13: Gary, when you listen to Pat talk about Jack Treese, your brother-in-law, and what he did, and you hear the details, how much of those details had you ever heard from Jack?
14: Well, just very few, actually. You know, I would try to get him to talk about it, and he would always be very sort of matter-of-fact about it, you know. But I've read about some of the things that he's done, and I know that he did a lot more than he was willing to kind of share. But he has, he and his wife, my wife's sister, had a son. His name's Gavin Treese. He's serving in the Army. He's done two tours in Afghanistan, and he's carrying on the tradition in the family. As somebody who's serving in this current conflict, Jack was very proud of his son. I know he was a quiet man, very reserved, and I wish I'd recorded him. We have a wonderful program at the National World War II Museum in New Orleans that my foundation is helping to sponsor because we're losing so many of those veterans. And we're sponsoring a historian to go out around the country and record oral histories of our World War II veterans. And, I'm doing that quite a bit, as we did with my Uncle Jack, and I just wished that I'd sat down with my brother-in-law and talked to him more and gotten him to speak about it more.
13: You talk about carrying on the family tradition. There was your Uncle Jack. Flying B-17s, the Navigator. How much did he talk? How much did he share?
14: Well, he wouldn't be quiet. I could. No, Uncle Jack, I never, as a young man, it was really the Vietnam veteran side of my family that got me to kind of start thinking a lot about our veterans, because by the time I was old enough, my Uncle Jack, my Uncle Jerry, my dad, my grandfather, they were all well beyond their service years, and so they didn't talk about it all that much. But after I started getting involved a lot with military charities and USO and all of that, I just grabbed my Uncle Jack and made him go different places with me, like this trip to take a ride on the B-17.
13: Yeah, how'd you pull that off? How'd you surprise him?
14: I just told him I was going to play a concert in Texas and I wanted him to come. And he said, oh, okay, I'll come. And then we really shocked him with the. It was all about getting him down there so we could give him a ride on a B-17. And that happened all through my contacts and friends at the DAV, Disabled American Veterans, who did that for my Uncle Jack, and John Tennyson, who made this lovely film about him. And then just many, many times after that, I would take Uncle Jack, like I brought him here to Oshkosh. I took him to D.C. quite a bit to the National Memorial Day concert that I'm the co-host of every year. He got to come to that concert quite a bit. I would take him to the Medal of Honor events that we did at the Reagan Library out in Simi Valley. And he would just participate in a lot of things. And he looked so forward to traveling quite a bit. He traveled all the way up till he was 89 years old. The last trip he made was to Disney World, where I narrate a show down there. And all he wanted, and we got him there on his birthday, which was November 27th. And all he wanted was a picture of Mickey and Minnie with him. That's what he wanted for his birthday. And I had a friend of mine who worked there. So I said, can you get me a picture with Mickey and Minnie? And he said, okay, show up here at 2:30. So we went and showed up at 2:30 at this little place. We went backstage, and the entire cast, 90 people from the parade, were all dressed up in their costumes and everything, and with a big sign, happy 90th birthday, Uncle Jack. And we went in there and gave him a great time. And he had his picture not only with Mickey and Minnie, but with the entire cast. And he died the following year. So he had 89 great years and a lot of fun on his last trip.
13: Pat, we're talking about many veterans being unable to talk about their experiences. How useful is it to get all these messages out for veterans to try to talk more about their experiences to make more people aware?
12: You know, first of all, you guys all know I'm a helicopter pilot, right? In honor of Jack Sinise, I wore a fixed wing. The fixed wing weenies don't fly. We know that. They ride. You only really fly a helicopter. Both arms, both legs. So in honor of him, I wore this thing. And but my dad was a veteran. He was with Darby's Rangers in World War II. And here's my take on it. I think that, and we started a program up in Washington State at a veterans hospital there, where we call it a partners program. And we would bring young people in from the schools, and the veterans are in the beds there. And the kids would go into the room and talk to the veterans about their experiences. I wish that I had talked to my father about Darby's Rangers, North Africa, Sicily, Italy. But frankly, I didn't want anything to do with the military or nothing about it. And so, you know, it's like the guy said, we amputate our memories. We don't talk to each other about ourselves or our past. We need to do that. And my experience has been that these veterans are happy to share their experiences if somebody will just ask them. Just go up to your grandfather or your father or whoever and say, hey, Dad, what was it like there in North Africa? Did you go up against Rommel? How about Sicily? How about Italy? And so the stories that I heard him tell were just jokes, you know, just robbing a bank so he could buy some oranges or something in Italy. But they are happy, and I believe that. There's nothing anybody does that there's to be there's nothing to be ashamed about. Nothing. Everybody has a problem with fear. But there's nothing that they should ever be ashamed of or afraid to talk about. Now, they see some horrible things, you know, that you just can't get around that. But you don't have to talk about that. Talk to them about the history of it. Talk to them about the lessons it taught them, the brotherhood that goes on between them and their buddies. There's no closer relationship. I'm sorry, Nancy. That's my wife. She's back there. But there's no closer relationship, really, than what goes on between men in combat. I can see a guy that we took us 38 years to find. Pappy Coleman just died recently. I walked up to him, it's like yesterday. The guy that I told you about, Hook, the shot in the back and the guy put the pad in it, he was seriously hurt another time and almost by a miracle that I can't explain to this day. I found him, got him out. We see each other at least once a year. And if we hadn't seen each other in 10 years, it wouldn't make any difference. It's the same feeling. And one of the greatest honors of my life, really, was Pappy Coleman This kid was shot three times, three Purple Hearts, three Silver Stars. He was with me on the Medal of Honor action. He was one time he was shot right through the lips. They jumped on him and said, Pappy, Pappy, he says, not to worry, I just kissed the bullet that had my name on it. Jumped up, back to get the patients in the minefield with me. His pants were on fire. He was almost blown through my rotor blades. Back to get the patients. And I use him as an example of a good person. He left the Army with 18 years. 18 years. He could have been Sergeant Major of the Army to go home and take care of his family. He's a hero, not because of three Silver Stars. He's a hero because he's a good person. And that's what's important about heroism. But anyhow, the great thrill was when he called me on his deathbed. And here I am. I'm watching my beloved Spurs kick Miami's and all of a sudden I get a phone call from him. He's on his deathbed and he wants me to handle his funeral. He's now in the Aviation Hall of Fame. He's in the Dustoff Hall of Fame. Marvelous human being. The only problem with it was they were burying him in Turkey Creek, Kentucky. They don't speak English in Turkey Creek, Kentucky. And to communicate with soldiers and to communicate with funeral people and to get bands and crap drove me nuts. But I was happy to do it for Pappy, I guarantee you. So talk to them. Don't be afraid to talk to them. They're happy to tell you their experiences. Keep away from the bad stuff, you know. I'm a guy that can't stand a needle, for God's sakes. I didn't think I would get through my first mission, but they did, I did. And they're more than happy to share the experiences with you folks. Just ask them.
13: Ladies and gentlemen, how many of you are veterans? Yeah. When this program's over, all of you veterans, we have a young woman who will have challenge coins for all of you who are veterans. Also, Gary has to leave immediately to go do sound check for his band performance for tonight. And we're going to take a picture with all the volunteers, by the way, who won. Ladies and gentlemen, thank you very much. Gary Sinise and General Patrick Brady.
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15: This is Digital Dave.
16: And I'm Fast Eddie.
15: And we're sitting here with astronaut Charlie Precourt. Well, we're going to drag you back down to Earth a little bit.
17: Okay.
15: Because we're here to talk about experimental aviation and safety improvements with flight testing for home builds.
17: Okay, great.
15: That was a mouthful, wasn't it?
17: That was awesome.
15: So you're Joe Schmo pilot like me. You're all excited. You got your little Team Minimax, and you want to go fly for the first time. What are the common pitfalls that you guys have uncovered in research?
17: There's a number of them. There you will see that folks become very passionate and emotionally attached to their project. Rightly so. They've invested a lot of their time and finances to get their project out the door, and they will either not take the time to make sure they're current in their flying skills. They'll rush a little bit, or they'll presume that they can handle what they're about to take on. And or they won't avail themselves of other assistance when they transition from what technical counselors in EAA worry about, which is the airframe, to what the flight advisors worry about, which is the pilot and his readiness and his qualifications, his skills. Because it truly is a different world of skill to be doing flight tests than it is to be a private pilot or a commercial pilot or even an ATP in CFI. It is a different, totally different set of skills that need to be brought in. Not that the average pilot can't learn those, but he needs to think about them before he engages in this activity so that he's best prepared.
15: So the ultimate bad combination is a first flight in an untried airplane and a pilot that's never flown that type airplane.
17: That's exactly right. And or that not only has not ever flown that type of airplane, but has not ever engaged in any kind of flight testing to know the appropriate approach to take. And I don't mean an approach to land. I mean the sequence of events. Do I, for example, do high-speed taxi tests? And or do I just plan to check out all the systems on the ground, make sure I got a great running engine, and then on the very first roll, I take off. There's a decision to be made there. Do I fly from my home airport or do I go to another airport? How much runway do I need? All of these things have to be thought through in immense detail and planned out with rationale as to why you're choosing. And generally, each choice, whether it's 2, 3, 4, 5 options, ought to be narrowed down to the option that minimizes the risk in executing that particular part of it. And then you go beyond to what comes after the first takeoff, what comes in the first flight, and so forth. What's the right progression?
16: How many of these non-current pilots, let's call them, how many of these pilots get into trouble doing exactly what you're talking about?
17: Well, we don't have, it's a great question. I'll answer it two ways. First, what we have for statistics is, to me, as a general aviation pilot, as a military pilot, and as a NASA pilot and astronaut, disturbing because just the simple statistics of fatalities in 2012, I think the number was 60 some odd total fatalities in the experimental category, most of which were in the experimental amateur built category. That's more than one fatality per week. You put that into how many per 100,000 hours, which is the metric that we use in the professional flying world, and it's estimated to be about 5 per 100,000 hours. And a fighter aircraft today is considered not up to speed and not up to standard unless it's less than 1 in 100,000 hours. So when we get into this experimental amateur built, per statistics only, you're 5 times more at risk than a guy in a fighter aircraft. So although it's a very low-performing aircraft by comparison to the high-speed fighter, supersonic fighter, the risks that it presents are considerable, and I believe there's a lot of low-hanging fruit to half that fatality rate and then to half it again. So we get down close to the 1 in 100,000. Now, why don't we know that it's only about 5 in 100,000 hours? Because we don't know how many hours our guys are actually flying. We're estimating it by surveys. So we have a lot of work to do in collecting data from our members and from all the user community so we know exactly how to quantify the problems.
15: Have statistics proven out that more incidents are caused by pilot problem or by mechanical problem?
17: Great question. It turns out there was an NTSB report done last summer that the FAA is now working with EAA to address. I think they did a great job, and I think they've also, in the end, said we do not want a regulatory solution. We want an education and an EAA community addressing of this problem so that the results are more productive. I really appreciated that approach. But in there, they said that the aircraft are not coming apart. The quality of the construction is excellent. The problem is one of two main issues. One is engines not performing and losing power, and then followed up by loss of control during maneuvering and or a combination of the both, a loss of engine that leads to a loss of control, all of which point to pilot preparation. Simple flow checks of the engine's fuel system to ensure that it's going to give all the fuel it needs in every regime prior to taking off the ground, and then best preparing the pilot so he doesn't have to deal with the loss of control. He can prevent it from happening in the first place. And should he have an engine failure, he's put himself in the right position that he won't lose control because of the engine failure. So that's where we're focused right now, is how do we help these guys look at their test plan and the approach to flying these aircraft such that the engine's less likely to fail, and once they're in the air, they don't lose control either because of the engine or for other reasons.
15: Do you find that the attitude towards flight testing is more lax when the home build in question is an established design like a RANS or a Velocity, something that's got some history of being a reliable aircraft?
17: I think in those aircraft, we have a better chance of addressing the issues I just talked about, loss of control engine, because there are so many of them. There are people who are highly experienced in them, and we are now talking with the FAA because of the NTSB recommendation that we ought to look at, should we put a second pilot in the airplane, so that when a guy has put all of his energy into the building of it, he is eager to fly it, he can rely on the assistance of a guy who's got lots of experience to be there for him to prevent the loss of control, to tell him when something's not sounding right because he hasn't experienced it yet, and to be there. And I think that might be, if we're working really hard right now to come to grips with what are the criteria to put a second guy in the cockpit. Because you don't want to add risk, you want to add value and minimize and reduce risk. And if we do this right, I really believe that that first halving, you know, cutting in half of the total fatality rate could come from that change alone. So that's the kind of things that your safety staff with Sean Elliott and folks are working on today.
16: I don't know. It seems to me that if I were to build my own airplane and have it test out, signed off, ready to go, I would want a professional pilot to check it out first. Why is it so hard to convince pilots of brand new aircraft that maybe they should hire a professional?
17: Well, I absolutely understand that point of view, and I really appreciate the fact that you would approach it that way, and a lot of guys do. However, the beauty of what we've been enabled in the experimental aircraft category and certification with Phase 1 and Phase 2 testing is a part of the freedom of flight that is unique to this country, and the members of our community, many of them are capable of that first flight. An awful lot of them are fully capable. And how do you determine when someone doesn't pass that threshold?

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1: Today's rules to be able to go fly, and we believe that we can be safe and enable that right to continue, and that's the approach we'd like to take.
2: Has the FAA made any noise about perhaps changing the requirements so that you have to have either a professional pilot on board with assisting you or just professional test pilot to do the first flight period?
1: No, they actually want us to provide them input as to how we might add a second pilot, because the current restriction on one pilot is a policy, it's not a regulation, and they can change the policy if we give them the right guidelines. So what we're trying to come up with is a measurement of things like, just give you an example, should a pilot that is going to be the second pilot, should it be the pilot in command? Probably, if he's truly experienced enough to belong in the airplane. Should he have a minimum of 10 hours in that type? Should he have more? Should he have 500 to 1,000 hours in similar types? Should he have taken an airplane through phase one before? If we can come to agreement about the quality of the guy in the right seat who is adding value and not just along for the ride too and learning about this airplane for the first time too, and got two guys wondering how this thing's going to work, then I think we've added value and we can really address the issue. And the FAA is working with us to enable that as the answer, which in fact was from the NTSB recommendation. And I, you know, all of my experience tells me that that is a doable do and that it will add value.
2: All right. I'm going to throw a curve at you.
1: All right.
2: What about a single-seat airplane? There goes your co-pilot right out the door.
1: Right. So I still would not take the approach that we have to take those aircraft and hand them over to a professional test pilot, that we do have the capability to prepare the builder to be better at this than he's been in the past, and there are a number of ways to do that. There are potentially other aircraft like it that others have flown that he can get ground school and training, and he can have a guy on a radio that walks him, you know, baby steps through taxi, high-speed taxi, and so forth. I've flown airplanes for the first time in single seats where I got in the airplane, didn't have an instructor, and had to go flat. And he was on my wing chasing me. So there are ways to address that prior to mandating that he can't fly the airplane he built. That's what I think we should pursue.
3: Okay, I'm Joe Average Pilot. I got 200 hours in 172s, and I've built my whiz-bang special, and I'm current, but I know nothing about developing a flight test program for a first flight. What do I do?
1: Very good question. So the flight advisors are there for that purpose, and they're on the EA website. In every area of the country, you can find those that have been designated as flight advisors for this purpose. Behind that, there is a program that the Home Built Aircraft Council, in conjunction with the flight advisors, pursued in the recent past to create what's called the XP3 document. I think it's around 80 pages, maybe. It has 18 test cards that sequence through the appropriate sequence to go from first flight to finishing your phase one. And it's in the right sequence and with the right elements, goes from here's what you should do on the first taxi test, here's what you should do on the first flight, here's what you should do on the next flights to do stall, low speed, part of the envelope clearance, here's what you should do for stability in pitch and in roll and in yaw to understand that it behaves correctly, here's what you should do on a next test card to get the top end high speed, gradually clearing the envelope so that you can perform maneuvers. As we all know, at the end of phase one, we sign our logbook. I have flown the aircraft through the following maneuvers and have deemed them safe for flight and completion of my phase one of the flight test program, so I can go to phase two operating limits. So there is assistance and methods available with the flight advisor and the XP3 documentation that we'll be continuing to improve here in the coming months and years, so that can be made available to anybody who wants to tackle this problem. Educational approach to getting the job done.
3: We can get this information from EAA?
1: Yes, you can. Absolutely.
3: All right. Well, I want to thank you for joining us, taking time out of your schedule to sit down with us.
1: You bet. My pleasure.
3: This is Digital Dave.
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0: With your hosts, Amy Loboda and Jack Hodgson. Today we have Dr. Michael McCormick. He's an associate professor and program coordinator for Embry-Riddle Aeronautical University's Air Traffic Management Program. He's also a retired vice president of the FAA Air Traffic Organization. Dr. McCormick, thank you so much for taking time to stop by with us on EAA Radio. We have a question for you about this new program that Embry-Riddle has started for air traffic controllers. My understanding is your graduates can skip the line in Oklahoma City's Academy for Air Traffic Control. Is that accurate?
1: Hi, Amy. And
0: hi.
1: Thanks for having me. It's somewhat accurate, but let me provide a little bit more information. The program is known as the Enhanced Air Traffic Collegiate Training Initiative, and it's a partnership with the Federal Aviation Administration where we provide the curriculum that the FAA Academy provides, and we provide the same written evaluation and performance evaluation that students receive at the FAA Academy. It enables our students, when they're within 12 months of graduation, to apply non-competitively direct hire to the FAA for an air traffic control position. Then, during that 12 months, they can take the air traffic skills assessment, get their Class 2 Airman's Medical, start working on their security clearance, and then, as they graduate, they can take the written evaluation and the practical performance evaluation, which then enables them to be directly hired and directly placed into an air traffic control field facility in the FAA, bypassing that FAA Academy route.
0: Wow. Okay. So, yeah, that's a huge clarification. They're not skipping the line. They're getting the training as part of their university training and having the opportunity to save years and get out there and start making what I understand is a pretty good living.
1: Oh, absolutely, Amy. I am absolutely passionate about the air traffic control profession, and I really relish the opportunity to help create the future of that profession through the education of our students. And it is a very, very rewarding profession. Nobody ever has to tell you you're doing a good job. You know it. You don't take your work home with you. You don't have to worry about a presentation for tomorrow. When you're off duty, you're off duty. And it pays extraordinarily well. So rewarding, high pay, great benefits, and I recommend it to anybody.
0: How do you think we ended up in this little bind that we're at right now? I know you've been, you were a longtime senior air traffic controller. I know, in fact, that you got a medal for the work that you did on 9/11. You were critical to helping stop what was going on 9/11. But because of that, how did we get here to this point where we really feel like we're in a pinch?
1: Amy, it has taken decades to get to where the FAA has a shortage of over 3,000 air traffic controllers in the U.S. system. Essentially, what's happened, whenever there is a government shutdown, and that could be due to no appropriation bill, which means no budget, or it could be no authorization bill, meaning that the FAA isn't authorized to perform their function, the FAA will shut down. And during that time, the FAA cannot hire or train air traffic controllers. However, controllers still attrit out of the workforce, mainly due to aging out with the mandatory retirement age of age 56. That has built up over time and then was exacerbated by the pandemic. For over a year, the FAA could not hire any new air traffic controllers. So that meant on top of each one of those government shutdowns and then the pandemic, that brings us to where we are today, short over 3,000 controllers.
0: It's overwhelming when I think of it. And I go back to the problems that have cropped up with near misses and even a midair, you know, and I'm a pilot. So I too have felt it just in trying to get clearance, things like that can get really sticky when there's not a lot of people up in the tower. These accelerated programs, Embry-Riddle obviously is a leader in the field, but we don't just have one in the U.S. Are we starting to build them in other schools as well?
1: Yes, Amy. Although Embry-Riddle is the only institution that has the enhanced CTI program for both Tower, and Enroute centers. There are additional 5 institutions currently in the U.S. that provide it for the Tower function. So altogether, as a team of academic institutions, we're working to help bridge that gap. And to further assist that, Embry-Riddle has created an associate degree program that meets the criteria and is certified in enhanced air traffic CTI for the Tower. So we can provide controllers to the FAA even sooner than what we can do under our baccalaureate program.
2: Dr. McCormick, this is Jack. Speaking as a pilot, it's always been my experience, and I've said this many, many times, and that is that controllers are amazingly easygoing and pleasant to deal with and level-headed, even when the pilots are maybe not as much. And, of course, controllers are legendary for their calmness in emergency circumstances. I'm wondering if you have any thoughts on where that comes from. Is that training? Is that they're well-selected? How is it that they are able to do that?
1: Jack, that's a great question, and I agree completely. I am amazed by our controller workforce and how they're able to handle themselves even in the most difficult situations. And that's a combination of things. One, it is part of the screening, and you have to not only get medical and security screening, but you also get screening for your mental wellness and stability. Then on top of that, starting at the very beginning of the training program, you learn how to control with your voice. As you know, Jack, communication is the most important tool that controllers can utilize in their profession. And you have to be able to have a calm, clear, confident controller voice when you're speaking on the radio. And you develop that over time. And that's what enables the controller to be able to remain both professional and excellent in performance or duties.
2: Yeah. I mean, is that something that can be trained in, or is it just something you have to discover in a person and then, you know, amplify it or fine-tune it?
1: No, Jack, I think that the mental stability is something that they have to bring into the workforce, but the rest can be trained and amplified, as you said.
0: We are speaking with Dr. Michael McCormick. He is the director, he's an associate professor of air traffic control at Embry-Riddle Aeronautical University, and we are talking about an enhanced program to help train new air traffic controllers for both Tower and also for TRACON for Enroute. Dr. McCormick, you said a team of different schools around the country who can help students train up for the Tower and take those exams for air traffic control a little earlier than the rest of the crowd. But you don't have to go to school for air traffic control to apply to the Air Traffic Control Academy. Is that correct?
1: That is correct. And matter of fact, Amy, when I became a controller, I had no experience in air traffic control. So I was higher off the, what we call off the streets, with no prior experience. But you do have to have either 4 years of progressively responsible work experience or a 4-year baccalaureate degree in order to apply in the general public vacancy announcements to become an air traffic controller.
0: Is it easy to find those announcements for people who have been thinking about this? And is there an age limit?
1: There are a couple of things. I think the first resource that prospective controllers can go to is the FAA maintains a website called BATC. So if you go on any search engine, search FAA BATC, and you'll find that page. And it has numerous links and great information, not only about how to apply for the position, but also what the position is all about. And there's video recordings of air traffic controllers on it that will share their perspectives about their profession. And yes, there is an age limit. Because controllers have to retire in the month of their 56th birthday, back that up 25 years, and you can be no older than age 30 when you get your hiring. And that definition of hiring for the FAA is when you actually submit your application. If you turn 31, you cannot apply.
2: That's interesting. Those age limits are much more limiting, or limits, than I was aware of. That's, I mean, So, you know, I mean, there's a lot of discussion and perhaps even controversy about retirement requirements. Is that the right age?
1: Jack, that's a great question. And I think that's a question that needs to be researched, analyzed, and answered, because that requirement is almost, it's a half a century old. So a lot has changed in those 50 plus years when that first came out. And a lot more research has been done on cognitive aging and also how your skill set as a controller can actually assist you as you age in the system. So I think there's an opportunity there, and I would encourage the Congress fund the appropriate resources to provide that research.
2: That's very, very interesting. Thank you. We really appreciate you taking some time with us this morning, Dr. McCormick. Where can people find more out about yourself and about this program on the internet?
1: One of the two sites I would like to encourage folks to go to. One is, of course, Embry-Riddle Aeronautical University's website, College of Aviation, and you can see our air traffic degree programs there. The second one is that the FAA maintains a resource for the air traffic CTI. So again, you can go to any search engine and pull up FAA CTI, and you'll be able to go to that link also.
2: That's great. Thank you very much. Dr. Michael McCormick is an associate professor and program coordinator for Embry-Riddle's air traffic management program. Thank you, Dr. McCormick. That's Amy Loboda. I'm Jack Hodgson. We're talking to all kinds of fascinating people this morning. 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
4: Oh, hi, Dick. First of all, thank you for your service and all you've done for the country. I got a question. When they saw that Japanese ship and they had a launch, what was the reaction of you and the crew? You understood the implications that you were going to be having to take off early than you planned, and what, or were you just ready to go at any time?
5: Yeah. What was your reaction when you learned you had to launch early? What was you and your crewmates, what was your reaction to that?
6: Well, as a crew, Colonel Doolittle had told us that now we might be able to do what we wanted to do, or if we get discovered early, we'll have to play it by ear and what to do. It ended up that the Nina Maru, the one that was sunk by was the key to the whole thing. It turned out that there were quite a few battleships, enemy battleships, around Tokyo and so forth. And I think we would have been worse off if we had gone farther in.
5: Jenna?
7: There was a whole net of picket ships around the islands, and they did have the ability to radio back. I wanted to jump in here, too, for just one thing. They trained 25 crews. Only 16 airplanes made it onto the Hornet, but all crew members made it on. So any one of those guys could have stepped down at any minute. In fact, if I'm not mistaken, weren't the other crew members offering to buy your slot? Nobody did.
5: Ladies and gentlemen, Lieutenant Colonel Dick Cole and Jana. Now, ladies and gentlemen, over to my left with the microphone, Sam Bass, with Doug Jeans and Evan Fagan. In just a moment. Sam, you're up.
8: Thank you, folks. Thank you for hanging around and seeing something about the B-25. I've got two experts here on the airplane. I've got Evan Fagan. He's the chief pilot in a paper doll here. It's a B-25J. We have B-25H Barbie over here, which is part of the Kavanaugh Flight Museum, and Doug Jeans is going to be here. And so we're going to really start off with, how about telling me about something about the specifications of the B-25, the engine, horsepower, range, and that sort of stuff.
9: Okay, the B-25 that utilized the R2600 right engine that's on takeoff, 1,700 horse, and in cruise it's 1,500 horsepower. They're good, reliable engines, 14-cylinder. They burn about 200 gallons the first hour, 150 after that. They hold with the outboard tanks about 974 gallons, and about 37.5 gallons of oil each engine.
8: All right, Doug, how about telling us the design purpose? It's a medium bomber, but tell us why it was designed and who designed it.
10: Well, it was built by North American. Most of them are built out in California. It was designed just to be a medium bomber, something fast to get in and be a little more accurate, close-in kind of support instead of the high altitude like the heavy bombers.
8: How about theaters of operation? Where was it?
10: It was just about everywhere. You know, it was in used in Europe, it was also used in the Pacific and down in Africa. It kind of served all over.
8: Now, we've got two models here. How many different models did we have on this B-25?
10: You know, the main ones that you see around are J models. They went all the way up, I believe, to the N. The H model, of course, was the cannon nose model. So.
8: And we'll get into that in just a little bit. Okay. Now, how many do you think are still left flying? Do you have any idea?
9: I believe the total is around 40, I heard. There was the PBJ just restored in California, and I heard that was like the 40th that's flying.
8: Okay. How about the crew? How many crew were on it?
9: Six crew were on the B-25.
8: Six, and all models was normally six. And what would you have, pilot, co-pilot, what, radio operator, what else?
9: Yep, bombardier, you'd have the tail gunner, waist gunner, and the engineer, and pilot, co-pilot.
8: Okay, well, we're speaking of armament now. What was the armament and the bomb load on these particular ones? And of course, it's different on each one.
9: Okay, the armament, like on the J you see here, was 12 50 caliber machine guns. And as it's sitting now, it would carry 3,000 pounds of bombs. They could carry one Mark 13 torpedo, which was 2,000 pounds, or 8 5-inch high-velocity rockets. And then Doug can talk about the H.
8: Yeah, now this is kind of unique, this here.
10: The H model is, of course, it's the only one still around, still flying. I believe there's one other one in the Air Force Museum up in Dayton. But it started out, they took some D models in the field and put a 75-millimeter cannon, which is the same thing that's on a Sherman tank, in there just to try to play with it, see if it helped out. That was designated as a G model. And then once they kind of perfected it, they went back to the factory and they developed the H model from the from the get-go and purely designed it and built it to carry the cannon.
8: Now, when they fired that thing, did it just stop it in the air?
10: Yeah, they said, I was just talking to somebody a few minutes ago that said the first time they fired one off, that they just got the aircraft and said, hey, go get in it, go fly, learn how to do it, and they loaded it up. And the first time that they fired it, everybody in the airplane thought that they'd hit something, and everybody started donning the parachutes. They jettisoned all the hatches and were getting ready to bail out before he could let them know, no, that was just a gun. So after that, he learned to always let them know before he fired it.
8: Now, where was this used and what theater was this used in, the H model?
10: The H model primarily was used in the Pacific Theater. Something, if everybody go look on YouTube and look up B-25 cannon, there's a great video of in the field, these things lined to about four or five of them, line abreast, coming into an island, firing those cannons. That's pretty neat.
8: Well, now, how did you load the thing?
10: It's a little bit different from the B-25. It was a single pilot. The right-seater was basically called a cannoneer, and his seat was a little bit further back. And he loaded the gun and then would get up out of the way. And one thing they found out, we met the guy that worked on the prototype that's in that film that I was talking about. And the first time they fired it, the breech came out of the back of the gun and went through the wall and into the bomb bay, and that patch is on the airplane in the bomb bay. So what they would do is they would load it, and then the cannoneer would get his feet up out of the way just in case that happened again or a shell was ejected around, and tap the pilot on the shoulder, and he'd fire. And it took about a minute and a half to get each round off.
8: Well, did they use it like a strafing mission, an air-to-ground? Is that what they were using it for?
10: Just about always, yeah. They just come in, line abreast. Like I said, the video really shows it pretty neat. come in line abreast and attack a target and of course, shoot the 50s, get everybody's head down. And with the 50s and the tracers, just like the Sherman, it has the one gun on the, next to the cannon. Well, they can watch the tracers once they start hitting the target, then let off a cannon shell.
8: Yeah.
10: So,
8: well, Evan, now, this, the airplane has got a nose wheel on it. This had to be one of the first ones with a nose wheel, wasn't it?
9: Yeah, I believe the B-25 was, and actually the nose wheel on the B-25 is probably the hardest part of the plane to get to get comfortable with when you're flying it. It has a free castering nose wheel, so to you know, the first few flights taxiing, it's a little bit of a rodeo. But
8: well, if you overturn, can it get locked in position like a T-33 and somebody out here come to rescue you?
9: Well, I've heard there's been people who have knocked the front wheel off by some wild taxiing, but once you get them down, they're very easy to fly. They're good flying airplanes, but the nose wheel on these is a bit of a rodeo at first.
8: All right. Doug, now you're familiar airplanes. I love them.
10: Another North American product.
8: You got another North American product. This is a it has a kind of a gull wing to it. Why is that?
10: Well, the original prototype had a straight wing, and I think they had some stability issues. It also had a single tail that stuck pretty high up, and they modified it for a couple of reasons. One was single engine. They got a little bit better performance having the dual tails and one behind each prop wash, and also they could fit it in most of the hangars that were available at the time.
8: All right. What's the significance of your paint job and your nose art?
9: Well, Paper Doll was in the 321st Bomb Group, 447th Bomber Squadron in Corsica. And my mom is actually the one who picked out the scheme and the significance, and the reason I think she picked it out was because it had 125 missions, and they're depicted by the bombs painted on the side. So that's kind
8: of. And this
9: is
8: your mom.
9: No, it's not. no, but that, I think that's the reason. It had 125 missions, so we thought that was pretty significant.
8: Okay, that's great. How about yours?
10: Well, it's painted up in the First Air Commando, which Dick Cole, of course, was part of. And it's painted up in R.T. Smith's markings. His wife was Barbie, and R.T. Smith was one of the AVG, you know, Flying Tigers. So he started the First Air Commandos, which Dick Cole was part of.
8: All right, let me ask you one last question here. What does it mean to you to bring these airplanes so these veterans can see it? Of course, the Second World War guys are disappearing, but we've still got Korean and Vietnam and the rest of them. They're just as interested as everybody else.
10: I'm a little bit older than Evan here, but I've been doing it for about 30 years, and just, you know, having all the veterans coming out is just amazing, and it really brings chills to you when you see some of these guys, and they're showing their kids and their grandkids. And now, as you said, we also have a lot of Vietnam aircraft at the Kavanaugh Museum, so you're starting to see the Vietnam people coming out and seeing the airplanes and talking about them.
8: How about you, Evan?
9: Yeah, it's, and I'm, you know, I've been in flying these for 13 years, warbirds in general, and to get to meet the World War II vets and their families and their grandkids, it's really neat to see them connect with the airplane. And I've noticed a lot of times when these guys get close to their airplanes, they act younger, they're excited, they get to see their airplanes they used to fly in combat, and those are the real pilots. We get to fly them for fun. Those guys flew them, getting shot at and using them for their intended use. So it's fun to get to let those guys see it in, you know, in the museum and get back with them.
8: And by the way, any of you folks that get by Granite Falls, you need to go there. They've got some unique things. For instance, they've got sand that actually came from D-Day. So if you can, stop by there. And thanks again. Thank you for bringing your beautiful airplane here. And thank you, sir.
10: Thanks, Sam.
8: We'll see you again. Great. Thank you.
11: Right, that's about right.
12: Good work. Perfect. Thank you, gentlemen.
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16: Well, Kayla Hunt, our next guest, has most definitely verified it for me. 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
18: Thank y'all so much for having me. This is going to be a lot of fun.
16: Not a problem. Kayla is the social media marketer and writer for Aircraft Owners and Pilots Association. But recently, she also got appointed the restoration manager for the 2023 AOPA Sweepstakes aircraft, which is a 1953 Cessna 170B. All of you antique and classic people, you got to go by the tent and see this airplane. Kayla, tell us a little bit about what a restoration manager for the sweepstakes airplane does.
18: Yeah, well, I think the better question to ask is, what do I not do? What don't I do?
16: Okay, we can go in that direction too.
18: No, I'm kidding. So yeah, let me back up just a little bit and kind of go through how this all came to be. I've only been at AOPA for about 2 years. So literally the last year at AOPA, I have been in charge of managing this restoration. And, you know, I didn't know anything about 170s before I got into this, but the airplane was located down in Alabama. And a gentleman that I knew had the airplane, AOPA bought it from him. And my boss called one day and said, hey, do you know of an AMP that can go down to Alabama and do a pre-buy on the next sweepstakes airplane? And I was like, well, yeah, absolutely. So I lined my friend up to go down there, do the pre-buy, bring the airplane home to Falcon Field, just south of Atlanta. And from there, I was appointed restoration manager.
16: Oh boy, be careful what you wish for.
18: Yes,
16: huh?
18: I had no idea what I was getting into.
17: Do you own an airplane of your own?
18: So my husband and I, we are part owners in our family Cessna 180. So the family has a T-34 as well, two T-34s now, the Cessna 180, so and a Piper Cub as well.
17: Well, so then with all those extra airplanes, you probably came to the show today to tell us that either Amy or myself are probably going to go home with the restoration aircraft.
18: Oh my goodness, I so wish I could tell y'all that today. Everybody here at Oshkosh has been asking, when are you bringing me my airplane?
16: Oh. Well, you've done some great stuff to the panel so far. Talk about what had to change.
18: Yeah, a lot had to change. Truly, the team at Gardner Low Aviation Services on the south side of Atlanta redid everything. I mean, all the wiring harnesses, every little switch, knob has been replaced. We really tried to keep a lot of the vintage feel, but it's kind of hard to do sometimes with these modern instruments that we're working with. I mean, they're so action-packed with all this technology and everything, but there were certain pieces of the panel that we really wanted to keep. We kept the original yokes in the airplane with the faded Cessna logo on them, and people were like, oh, aren't you going to replace that? And I'm like, no, you know, it's nice to have some original pieces of the airplane still there, like the rudder pedals, the ashtrays in the back. Those will probably be gone when the interior is redone. But no, our team has put together an amazing panel. Garmin, obviously, Aspen Avionics, PS Engineering, we couldn't have done it without them.
16: We are speaking with Kayla Hunt, and she is the restoration manager for the Aircraft Owners and Pilots Association Sweepstakes Cessna 170B.
17: You know, what I've always wondered is when they complete a restoration, or even start it, I mean, who decides what's going to happen inside the airplane? We'll keep this, we'll replace that. we'll put these avionics in and play? I mean, who is that, a committee or what is it?
18: Yeah, it's a great question, and it's a question I get quite frequently. So we have a very small team that works on the sweepstakes every year, and the team pretty much differs year to year. The only constant is pretty much my vice president, Colin Stagnito. He heads it up, and you know, he pretty much has his thumb on everything with the relationships and the contacts. So it's a kind of a team effort. I've had a lot of say in the airplane and what is going in and what's not going in and that sort of thing. So that's been a lot of fun having that say. I was the one that said, we're putting a V-brace in the airplane. I was the one that, you know, pretty much finalized the paint scheme and had that original vision. So I've had a lot of say, believe it or not. I didn't think I was going to. But yeah, it's a combined team effort, and the team changes year to year. So next year we'll have a new team. I will not be working on the next one, but that's okay. So
16: that's really by design, though, isn't it? Yeah. They don't want to overtask anyone. It's such a huge ask.
18: It is. And, you know, the other thing to keep in mind is we're working our day jobs on top of managing this airplane. And when the engine upgrade was happening, when the avionics install was happening, I was out at the airport a lot, you know, supervising the project, running aircraft sprues, getting the parts, kind of just overseeing the entire thing.
16: Yeah. Tell me a little bit about what went into choosing the paint scheme. What was your vision?
18: Yeah, so this is my favorite question. So scheme designers has always pretty much designed the scheme. They have done a great job for, I think, 25 years. And Craig's just an amazing talent up there. And I didn't know Craig, though. When I got involved with this project, I was very close with an artist down in Alabama. And he's gotten really popular on social media lately. And he's done a couple projects for me, illustrations, that sort of thing. So I reached out to him first because I didn't know Craig as scheme designers. So I reached out to my friend Michael Garber, and I said, hey, would you have any interest in potentially designing the scheme for the 170? And he said, oh, absolutely. You know, but Colin, my vice president, he had told me, oh, we have this long-standing tradition with scheme designers, and, you know, I really want them to be involved, but let's see if we can involve the both of them. So that was really absolutely incredible to be able to work with these two amazing individuals to put this paint job together. Michael Garber came up with the scheme. I told him I wanted a classic Cessna 170 scheme with a backcountry twist.
16: Ooh.
18: It's exactly what I told him on the phone. And he said, okay, give me a day to think about it. I'll send you some ideas. 5 minutes later, I kid you not, he texted me a picture of a Peterbilt truck driving down the interstate that he saw on his way home from work that day. And that is where the inspiration from, you know, the colors, the lines, you know, the 1950s turquoise, it was inspired by a Peterbilt truck. And then we took the trees and everything and the AOPA logo on it, of course. And then, I mean, that's truly how that scheme came to be.
16: I love, though, that you got these two totally different people together. And in the end, I'm sure the collaboration has worked out really well.
18: It really has. It's been one of my favorite things because Craig and Michael are, you know, Craig's teaching Michael a good bit because Michael's fairly new to this scene. You know, he's raising funds from these projects to pay for his ratings. So it's a really cool story. Craig took Michael's scheme and really did all the technical renderings and gave all the advice and, hey, you know, we need to take this line down a little bit because this crease or this rivet. So it's been absolutely amazing. I've learned so much from Craig. So it's been great.
16: He really does know what's going to work on that particular fuselage and where things translate well and where they don't.
18: Yeah.
16: Some things just don't translate. So you really have to go back. The concept's great, but you have to back up and you have to find a new way to express it on the airplane fuselage. That's critical. Absolutely. Otherwise, it just doesn't look right.
18: Yeah, no, absolutely. I mean, he brought up things that I never would have even thought about. Like, you know, people, when they look at a strut, the strut kind of disappears in a way. And, you know, you don't really want the strut to stick out, because then it just, it looks weird. But I'm not a painter. I'm not an artist. I don't see that sort of thing. But talking with a real professional like Craig has been absolutely amazing. And I'm really looking forward to Craig coming down to the paint shop in Zephyr Hills, Florida, to Hawk Aircraft Services with me when the airplane's down there, so that we can kind of make sure everything's going smoothly and learning about, you know, the paint application process as well.
16: Yeah, there is a lot to learn about that. There's no question at all. So you're on the field here very close to the EAA radio station. Can you tell people where they can go to look at this airplane and meet you, by
18: yeah.
16: the way? You're often sitting right in front of it,
18: yeah,
16: right?
18: Yeah, I am. So we are really not hard to miss at all. We are right across from the Brown Arch. So we are right there. Come see us and come check out the airplane.
16: Well, you've got a couple tents there. So you have a seminar tent, right?
18: Yes.
16: And there's seminars running every day?
18: Yes, there's seminars, multiple seminars running every day. And then our other tent, you can buy AOPA t-shirts, hats, renew your membership, become a member, all that good stuff.
16: So if they're not here on the field, because we do have listeners out there in the Ethernet, can you tell them where to go to find more information about the sweepstakes airplane?
18: Absolutely. AOPA.org/sweeps. And we're also online on our social media platforms as well, at Fly with AOPA.
16: We have been speaking with Kayla Hunt of AOPA. She's the restoration manager on their Sweepstakes 170B. Kayla, thank you so much for being here at EAA Radio.
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22: 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I am Wireless Mike.
23: And I'm Afterburner Al. It's nice to be back here at EAA. I think I avoided all the chilly weather after the weekend. I went back home, which is about 90 minutes away, and did some other things and came back here when summer started up again.
22: Yeah, well, you know what? I've actually been really enjoying the weather out here. This is, I think, the best year for the weather. Even with the cold, I've seen one mosquito the whole week.
23: And where we work out east, we're always confronted with the hot, sweltering weather. So we'll take this this nice moderate.
22: Yes, absolutely. well, now we are joined with Mark Guiron. Did I get that right?
24: That's right.
22: Excellent. And you are with the FAA, and you're here to discuss Phase 1 flight training and transition, or testing and transition. So what is that for people who have never heard of it?
24: So I'll give you a little background on it. Phase 1 is the part, the operating portion of an experimental amateur-built aircraft in which somebody who just built the aircraft will now take it out for its maiden flight and do some performance testing on the aircraft before another person is allowed on board. And so it's really the test flight for the airplane itself.
22: And how long is the process for going through phase one test flight? Is it one flight, or is it a multiple flights, or how long does it take to get out of phase one?
24: It's a series of flights, generally, that last up to about 40 hours. Sometimes it can be as low as 25 hours. But this is a series of flight tests that really emphasize the envelope of the aircraft. And currently we have a 40-hour phase one requirement.
23: And what kind of preparation do you recommend the owner, pilot, or builder to go through?
24: Yeah, this is where the big thing that comes in, right? So we want to see a well qualified initial flight check occur, and we want to see a well qualified pilot do that. And oftentimes with the build process, it takes a long time, a lot of money, and those resources are oftentimes allocated to the build rather than maintaining flight proficiency. And I'm not saying that the folks aren't proficient or that all of them aren't proficient, but what I'm saying is we tend to see a degradation of pilot skills over that time frame. And there's also a lot of anxiety in this first group of flights.
23: And one of the discussions, at least in the past couple of years, has been about transition training, whether you're transitioning from a production aircraft to an amateur build aircraft, or you're transitioning from one amateur build to another, and including that in your preparations.
24: That's absolutely right. And one of the big things that we see, I've been looking at it now for about 4 years, and one of the things that I see, transition training is the best thing that one can do to go from one airplane to another, regardless of what type of aircraft it is. The problem is it's not always readily available, and that leads to perhaps a hole in a person's ability to be well prepared for that flight.
22: And some of these new home builds are absolute rocket ships.
24: No question.
22: Huge high-performance airplanes. And, some of these builders, they've been flying a 172 around, and now they've got something with twice the horsepower and a lot slicker design, and it's not going to fly anything like that. So what would you recommend to those people to do before they go to this phase one flight training?
24: So what we have in the FAA, what we build as far as our library for folks to go out and take a look at things, is advisory circulars. That's our method to give advice to the public. And we have a nice advisory circular on transition training, and I would recommend anyone to take a look at that. And it's AC90-109 for those who really want to go look at it. But what it does is it kind of puts aircraft styles into buckets. In other words, a high performance, low stick force type of aircraft, and tells you what it is or different types of airplanes that are out there that you might be able to get yourself into, to give you an opportunity to experience that before you go see that in an aircraft that perhaps has never been designed and flown before. So that's really a good way. Take a look at that, and there's a lot of guidance in there that will give you an opportunity to be best prepared.
22: Are you aware of any resources in the home building community to help pilots get ready for this?
24: Well, no, there's no question. EAA is chock full of them. There's absolutely no question that the help for home builders and the EAA website is just a phenomenal resource with videos. And there's quite a few books that are written out there to do it. And there's a lot of pilots out there as well who are willing to help.
23: And you can ask someone else to do that first flight for you, or you can try to take it on yourself, because maybe it's like, I built this.
24: Yeah,
23: and that first flight's going to be mine.
24: The thing that you said there, the word that really plays into mine is or, right? The pilot who built it can do it, or a really qualified pilot could do it, right? That's who you would put it. What we're looking at it for the first time in the FAA, and what I really want to emphasize this year, it's been the best year of my Oshkosh years, because I'm really excited about the opportunity to look at putting two people in the airplane during phase one. And we're looking at it from the aspect of first flight all the way through the 40 hours. And we're looking at the important part is that person be well qualified. And I've worked with not only the folks at EAA and other organizations that are here, But what better place to come to and ask the questions than having all of the pilots out there to ask them what, to try to figure out what well-qualified really means. And this is the best place on earth to do it. And I'm only one data point. I get the opportunity, which I feel honored to do, which is write policy for the FAA, to try to define that. But Oshkosh allows me to get the resources, the public opinion, everybody, the whole of aviation, if you will, to allow us, the FAA, to make a really well-drafted policy to figure out how to do two people on board during phase one.
23: And I think that the, especially if the builder slash owner doesn't really want to participate in that first flight, I know that they want to be up there. And I think one of the, maybe the distractions that could happen on a first flight is they're really busy trying to gather

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1: Of course, was scour archives. Israeli Air Force was wonderful. They gave us a lot of whatever they had. I made a joke about this the other night, but it's the truth. There's an archive called the Steven Spielberg Film Archives at Hebrew University, and they have the oldest collection of Israel films. So I used their resources, and I got a bill for full price, too. I didn't get no deals for me. And after we gathered what we could, and there wasn't, like I said, there was not a lot. Israel, you know, was not like the United States that had a whole camera corps in the World War II. Israel didn't have cameras, and they didn't have the planes to hang the cameras on. So we did use some archival footage from World War II so that we could at least get some Messerschmitts, some dogfighting, some of the B-17s. And then we went looking for planes to hire, which is costly. And I'm working on a small budget of all donations. So we had to, you know, and we were trying to find as many planes in one location because just to fly everybody to one spot was my budget, you know. So it turned out that we did well in Duxford, and we went to the Imperial War Museum, and I had great help from some of the guys there and other people in the aviation world. And I also flew in Chino, and I flew in Farmingdale, and I flew in I think, Calabasas. So I went to a lot of these different places to get a C-46 in California. In Chino, I filmed at Steve Hinton's place. And in Farmingdale, I did interviews with the guys with a lot of the planes in the backdrop. But in Duxford, we used a Spitfire, and we used, I think it was a Spanish Avia that was supposed to be the Messerschmitt, and flew them. We actually didn't even take the Spitfire up in the air. We shot it on the ground. So then I needed some flying sequences, and I went, uh-oh, we need CGI work. And that really can kill your film, you know? I didn't want to make a film that looked like a video game. I didn't want to do that. But the best in the business is George Lucas's Industrial Light and Magic, and I begged a favor, and they did a lot of it pro bono because they loved the story. They had the models of some of the planes, which they need models for CGI, from Red Tails.
2: Already on the shelf, right.
1: Yeah, yeah. So I think they had to make me like one model. And so we really combined all these things, but we made sure that any of the recreations and the CGI work was sort of short scenes. And we took out, you know, they were very sepia toned, so you didn't get that technicolor in your face kind of stuff. And it felt like archival. So we sort of blended all that together and hopefully succeeded. The funny thing is that the Spitfire used in Israel, when I was done, I was leaving. The pilot, John, showed me the file on the plane. And lo and behold, that plane that I was just plain old using like a prop had been sent to Israel in February of 1949 and was part of the last battle that won the War of Independence in the actual history, you know, of my film. So I was really touching the history, using the history that was part of the story. So that, to me, was very cool.
2: That's a goosebumps moment. Wow.
1: Yeah, it was really goosebumps. And then he gave me a little plate from the film. I think he meant for me to keep it because I did. I mean, from the plane. So I have like my little memento.
2: Oh, that's wonderful. We've been talking with Nancy Spielberg, the producer of the film Above and Beyond, the Untold True Story about the origins of the Israeli Air Force in the 1948 Israeli War. Nancy, thank you so much for calling. We wish we could have talked to you live in person, but thanks for making yourself available.
1: Well, I love being there, and I'll be back next year, so thank you so much.
2: Wonderful. For EAA Radio, I'm Stuck Mike. Here's an interview from 2009.
3: And we are joined by a plethora. That's an official quantity of Concorde pilots.
4: That's right. We are surrounded by guys who have gone supersonic without necessarily being in the military.
3: Well, I never thought of it like that.
4: Well, hey, guys, I got to tell you, I saw a Concorde once. I was down in Washington, D.C., and I heard

0: heard the roar of what sounded like a military aircraft. I looked up, and there she was going over. And I thought to myself, well, doggone, look at that.
1: Well, you know, they were told to wave at people on the ground. And didn't you see it?
0: I never saw it. I did wave at you, though.
2: Now you need new glasses there, your boss, Eddie.
0: Oh, that's for sure. Let's
3: you do.
1: Let's get you up to one that works.
0: Let's find one that works, yeah.
1: I actually had the honor of being here in 1989 when the Concorde was here.
3: 88.
1: And, no.
3: Yeah.
1: No.
3: 85 and 88.
1: Was it 88?
3: Yeah, get a grip.
1: I love these guys. I
0: can
1: see we're
0: going to
1: have fun. Anyway, been to a bunch of air shows. Never been to an air show where I got to sit on the side of the runway and watch a Concorde take off.
3: It's pretty cool.
1: Oh,
3: cool. Can I make a correction, please? Because we've two pilots here, Ian and myself, we were both first officers on the fleet. Ian was here in 85 with John Cook. Dave McDonald is the flight engineer, a most important guy on the crew, and he was here both times, 85 and 88.
1: Okay, so the flight engineer operates the soda dispensers?
3: That's the one. You got it.
1: Yeah. Okay, that's what I thought.
3: He'll fill you in on that one.
0: Okay. You have to be careful on a takeoff, though, because the engine controls are located right next to the soda dispenser.
1: Yeah,
0: you
1: right
0: don't
1: next
0: want
1: to the ice
0: them.
1: Button.
0: Oh, I'm sorry. I thought you said ice. Okay, afterburners.
1: Now, how long was the Concorde actually in service?
3: 27 years.
0: Wow.
1: That's amazing.
0: That long?
3: Yeah.
1: And it was a fleet of what, like 14 aircraft built?
3: There were 20 built.
1: That's close.
3: It's close. No, but they were, as it ended up, there were technically 14 airliners. Air France had 7, and we had 7. And when I was on the fleet, 87 to 93, we were operating all 7, and on a number of occasions operated all 7 on the same day, which is quite a unique feat anyway for that type of aeroplane.
1: Yeah.
3: Air France had only 4 operational. They bent one on a heavy landing in Dakar one night, and after some months secretly flew it back to, they did a repair, and it stayed back as a museum piece. They stripped one for spares, we call it Christmas treed, and the president had one. But they weren't doing as much work, you know, supersonically as we were. We had 2 flights a day, every day to New York, and in the early days, 3 flights a week to Washington and Miami. The Top Gun sector, we called it that one, especially Washington down to Miami.
1: Now, obviously, there were any of these airplanes used for pure research? I mean, an airplane that large going supersonic was pretty rare.
3: I think Dave Mack would be the one to answer that one.
2: Were the airplanes used for research?
1: Did you ever do research flights where you were nothing but instruments and, you know, trying to figure something out?
4: Well, sure. In the years between first flight in 69 and certification in 75, there were 6 airplanes doing different jobs of research, fully instrumented, as you can imagine, a bit like the A380 cabin that we've seen here today. And then after entry into service, we did little bits of research because, you know, the environmental people to whom we're very friendly, of course.
1: Yes, very friendly.
0: Very
4: yes,
0: friendly.
4: Indeed, yes.
0: And, you know, they
4: love us.
0: They still are friendly, too.
4: They thought, well, this chap flies up 50,000 to 60,000 feet. We've often wondered what the atmospheric condition up there is. And the approach is, can you take a package up there for us inside the plane?
1: So you're
4: saying,
1: we
4: got a squirty little probe that would stick out into the airstream every so often, sample the atmospheric conditions, load it down to the recorder. So we were doing our bit, you know.
1: I thought you were going to say you strapped a couple environmentalists to the wing and took them up to 50,000 feet.
0: That would have been
4: well,
0: a fun
4: then dropped
0: way.
4: Them off.
0: Yeah, would have been a fun flight. Guys, I got a question for you now. The takeoff, obviously, had to be quite a thrill. What was it like when you were sitting in that airplane? You know, you obviously advanced the throttles all the way to full power, and then you light the afterburners. What was it like when those afterburners cut in? How much of a pushback did you really get?
5: I think the first time you did a takeoff like that, you were just hanging on to it, something you'd never experienced before, certainly if you weren't a military pilot. Definitely felt the surge of power even without the reheats coming on. When the reheats came on a little bit later on during the takeoff run, was that about 80 knots, 100 knots? You were well aware that you were going to get airborne and you were going down the runway pretty quickly. But probably the first takeoff was the most exciting, a lot of fun.
0: What was your rotation speed?
5: You're asking a guy here who stopped flying in 1986, so I have to make up some of these answers. But around about 180 knots.
0: Ooh, that's ripping.
5: Well, I think most of the speeds were about 30 knots higher than conventional subsonic aircraft.
2: the uniqueness of Concorde was, in fact, that she
3: Had afterburners, the only civil airliner that actually used afterburners for takeoff. And we used them for every takeoff, whether it was light or heavy. But at maximum weight takeoff, you didn't notice the acceleration so much. It was just the excitement was that you knew that there would be 1,000 pairs of eyes outside there looking at the aeroplane. And you knew that half of those pairs of eyes would be pilots like me just wishing they'd been in that slot. It is exciting, there's no doubt about it. But the afterburners helped to accelerate the slender Delta aeroplane to her takeoff speed of about 250 miles an hour in the same distance as a jumbo would take. Just a touch noisier than any other aeroplane. So we were very, very, very aware of that, such that the we would have a timing that exactly so many seconds after, usually between 58 seconds and 1 minute 15, the afterburners would be cut out and the power reduced so that the aircraft could quietly, technically tiptoe out over the countryside, making as minimum noise as possible.
0: Well, that was one of the big concerns with the Concorde. People were, you know, hey, this thing is big, loud, and noisy. And
1: it's
0: course,
1: no worse than the DC-8s that used to fly
0: no,
1: over.
0: No, that's exactly right. You guys were right on par with the 707s and the other commercial airliners of the time. It's just you were having a little more fun than the other guys.
1: Now, the crop of pilots that flew, were you guys all ex-military? I mean, first off, nobody else could get supersonic experience. Nobody else could get an engine with an afterburner experience. It'd be awfully hard to take a civilian pilot and train him up for that, wouldn't it?
5: Luckily, no. A lot of the pilots were military. I had quite a lot of military experience. I mean, Tony here obviously has. I didn't. I avoided joining the RAF at the last minute, mainly because they didn't have any aircraft to fly at the time, and I'd have ended up on helicopters, which didn't appeal to me, perhaps mistakenly, but I want to be a fast jet pilot, of course, like all young ignorant men. And so I got a degree in engineering and then eventually joined British Airways as a pilot and just happened to be in the right spot to bid for the Concorde fleet. So, yeah, military experience wasn't required, but sense of humor and dedication was.
0: Well, you know,
1: the sense of humor comes naturally to you guys.
0: It does. You know, when you go through pilot training, were you using cockpit simulators like they're doing nowadays? Most of the training on airliners today is done in the simulator. And I've heard stories that very often the first time that a newly minted commercial pilot will go out and actually fly the airliner is the first time they're actually in commercial service. Everything else, including the certifications nowadays, pretty much done in the simulators. Did you guys do the same thing?
5: To some extent, yes. It was a while back that this aircraft first came into service. When I was on the course, we used actually a lighting mock-up for the panel scans and this sort of thing because the simulator was still in use by the test pilots and development pilots. Then when we got onto the simulator, it was mostly done on the simulator. All the emergency drills, all the high altitude work, that sort of thing was done. And the simulator was really excellent. But one thing it couldn't do was to clear pilots for takeoff and landing. So the base training still had to be touch and go. And we did that at the military airfield, which was a lot more fun, of course. We got a lot more handling that way.
0: You know, one of the things that I've noticed about flying the Concorde is the fact that when you guys are coming in for a landing, I mean, you've got this thing wickedly nose high. Did you ever get any passenger complaints because they're thinking, you know, holy moly, it must have felt to them like they were going to roll to the tail of the airplane. Did anybody ever make notice of that?
4: I don't think so particularly, but no, just picking up on that point about training just for a second, I think the reason the guys, this is the flight engineer speaking incidentally, the reason the guys had to do landings at a military airfield was that this Delta wing flies so differently. Now, the handling on a Delta wing is quite different to the handling on the swept wing subsonic jets that you see. We're flying right on the backside of the drag curve. In other words, as we're reducing speed down the approach, the slower we go, the more power we need. So, in fact, we developed high speed, we call it a reduced noise approach. We thought that sounded much more sort of airline and user friendly than a high speed decelerating approach. The wing characteristics defined the nature of the training.
0: Well, it just amazes me because of all the pictures that I have seen of the Concorde coming in. You know, a normal commercial airliner doesn't come in like this, and I'm seeing a Concorde, and it's like it looks like it's almost you're almost standing it on the engines coming in, and you know it had to be something that
1: they usually did. They usually told the flight attendants to put out all the drinks right before landing, just so that they could spill them on everybody.
0: No, they had champagne on those flights. I don't think you'd want to be spilling champagne.
1: One question I had. Obviously, you work your way up through the flying, and then you land on the Concorde. Is that the only airplane you fly, or do they transition you back and forth as needed?
3: Technically, when you think about the what goes on in American Airlines, to get promotion, you go from one airplane, you know, you go to first officer, say, on the jumbo, drop down to a captain on something else. In British Airways, we didn't do that. You made a bidding system, and you could bid for any airplane you wanted to fly. You could, for example, fly, you know, just if you wanted short haul, you stayed short haul. To go to the Concorde, there was no special selection, just ordinary. I mean, the idea of Concorde simply was, from the passenger point of view, the difficult part was to make it like an ordinary airliner, because it was two airliners in one, a supersonic airplane and one that flew subsonically. Pilots could bid for it. It didn't matter who you were. It's just that the course was really hard. 2 months for a jumbo, 6 months for a Concorde one, even longer for the engineers. They had to do the, quote, secrets course as well. That would be another month to 2 months as well. So it really was quite, you know, it's quite an arduous course, and people didn't want to go on the aeroplane, particularly. They wanted to fly it. They didn't want the job, which is just in New York and back in Washington and a few special charters around the world. You made more money by flying the jumbo than you did by flying the Concorde. This was love and dedication, skill and daring, basically.
1: You just, what was that line from Top Gun? You just weren't happy unless your hair on fire was hair on your
0: you're,
1: hair was on
0: we're
1: fire.
0: Going
1: you're
0: Mach going 2 Mach 2 with your hair on fire. Right. There it is. Yeah,
3: absolutely.
2: And don't forget, we carry the girls with us.
1: Yeah. Oh, yeah.
0: And, you know, over the years, you know, Concorde being a very special aircraft, you know, as the airplane aged, you know, how was maintenance on this airplane? Did it start to get maintenance intensive, or was it, you know,
1: it just
0: pretty
1: took
0: decent?
1: More quarters to keep it flying.
0: Honest to God.
4: Well, I don't have a degree in astrophysics, but as I understand it, the faster you accelerate towards the speed of light, the younger you get. So our airplanes didn't actually age that quickly. No, we only ran about 1,200 hours a year.
1: For a commercial airliner, that's not much.
4: No, you should be doing at least four times that amount. So we were sort of striking a balance between utilization and sort of preservation, or keep them flying. But, no, they were good. They were good airplanes. One thing in particular was that you must have read or heard that at those high speeds, Mach 2, the structure gets up to about 130 degrees centigrade. It was the same with the B-58. And on the SR-71, even more. So all that nasty liquid stuff, the spills, the condensation, boiled off. It evaporated. So you got very little corrosion. Which is a bugbear for maintenance engineers and structural life. What we did suffer from a bit is that temperature. It would harden the fuel tank ceiling, and when the fuselage stretched, you know, you heat up an aluminum, isn't it? Aluminum cylinder.
1: Yes, aluminium.
4: Oh, I know. I've been to language school. Yes. Metal expands, doesn't it?
1: Yes.
4: And the Concorde did. And so you've got hardened sealant. You stretch it and stretch it and back again, and it cracks quite easily. The SR-71 was the same.
0: Oh, it was famous for that.
4: Yeah. So most maintenance problems were derived from that high temperature, heat, and the associated vibration we had.
1: So you're saying that as you're doing the pre-flight, there was a check on there, fuel tank leaking check. If it wasn't leaking, it was
4: that
1: empty,
4: is
1: right?
4: Not too far from the truth, you know. We had strategies in place, and it worked well.
1: Well, there you go.
0: It's the old story. If it's not leaking, it's because it's empty. You better check it.
4: And we didn't like empty.
1: No, not good.
0: At all. Not
1: especially in the coffee pot.
0: Well, you guys were flying at what? Between like 50 and 60,000 feet. You had to do night flights in that. Concorde. What was it like flying supersonic in the dark?
6: I guess it was about the same as it was flying supersonic in the light.
0: You didn't see anything special or unusual at night.
6: You did see things. Well, they were all below us in theory.
0: That had to be
6: when we started on the airplane back in 76. high-speed sustained flight around about 60,000 feet had never been seen before. People had been up there, obviously, but not for long periods. In fact, since we left, nobody's been up there for long periods either, because we're still nobody can do what we did, which is fly up there for 3 hours without refueling, without coming down for fuel. So when it was an unknown area, and I remember the experts saying, and you know what experts are like.
0: Yeah, yeah.
6: The wind won't blow up there. The temperature is constant, and there'll be no clouds, so nothing to worry about.
0: Right.
6: Well, I've flown round clouds at 60,000 feet, which were still above me. The wind at 100 miles an hour, and the temperature 20 degrees different to what it was further down. So those the atmosphere does change. It's a movable thing. So if you, when you're up there, you're in a strange atmosphere. But the best thing is, because of the speed, you're moving through the sky quicker than the sun is moving through the sky.
0: Jeez, that's
6: so if
0: intense.
6: You take off heading west after the sun has set, now don't forget the sun sets in the west.
0: Right.
6: So you're taking off after it now, chasing it across the sky. And then after you've been going a little while, the sun rises again in the west. And you land then in daylight, and then the sun sets again in the west. So you get two sunsets for the price of one. So we gave you real value for money.
1: That's a feature.
6: And of course, because the local time is based on the movement of the sun, we would arrive local time before we took off from the other end, so we gave you time travel, which meant if you're going to New York, you could have breakfast in London, breakfast on the aeroplane, and you arrived in Manhattan just in time for breakfast.
0: Oh, jeez.
6: Or, of course, you had the traffic jams in London getting to the airport and the traffic jams in Manhattan as well getting in from the airport there. So we gave you real value for money in all of that.
0: I was going to say, if you've ever been in Manhattan, you'd discover that the traffic jams really never go away.
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1: This is Digital Dave.
0: And I'm Fast Eddie.
1: And joining us is Mr. Joseph Johnston, National Commander of the Disabled American Veterans. Good morning, sir.
8: Good morning, Dave.
1: How you doing?
8: Oh, great. I tell you, it's wonderful to be here in Oshkosh. The DAV and the EAA are a partnership that goes back for a number of years. And we treasure that relationship. It's a great opportunity for people to show their patriotic spirit, to show their belief in the history of our great country, and to volunteer for this organization that you all have enjoyed for so many years. Thousands of volunteers here taking their own time to make this event happen.
1: Do you get a lot of veterans walking up to you guys and not knowing who you are?
8: No, I think that most people know who the DAV is this year. We have about 400,000 veterans that we represent with claims as they're returning from the wars in Iran and Afghanistan. And we want to make sure that they receive the benefits and the promises that they have been owed by this country for their service. And so volunteerism is a big part of the DAV as well, and that's why we're such a great match with the EAA. Because we try to do something for veterans every day, every year. And I'm pleased to announce that DAV has just recently formed an agreement with recruitmilitary.org, which we want to bring people that are coming home from the battlefields in Iraq and Afghanistan and get them gainful employment in this country. And so we've taken that up as another banner.
1: That's a big cause right there. That's huge.
0: That's a very good cause. How did this come about?
8: Gosh, the history of the DAV, we had our start in vocational placement for veterans returning from the First World War in the automotive industry, of all things. And we kind of got away from that over the years. We started representing folks and their claims before the VA. We started doing transportation networks within the VA system. Helping people with their fight for their claims in Washington, D.C., where there are legislative groups. But one of the things that we did not do in recent years is vocational placement. And just this past year, we had that conversation, and our leadership of our organization decided, hey, it's time for us to take part in this. The Army is going to be reduced to its lowest level since the First World War. And as a result of that, there'll be hundreds of thousands of veterans who can return home and don't have a job. And we want to make sure that that is not perpetuated, that we get them gainful employment that they deserve having served this great country.
1: Now, are you working with companies? I mean, how do you even get started? That's an awful big elephant to eat.
8: Well, recruitmilitary.org has been in that business now for about 10 years. And they are a for-profit organization, but They have all the contacts. We presently have about 60 plus job fairs, national job fairs that are established. And so the linkage with the DAV is going to be that we know, based on our service, what folks that are veterans are qualified to do, so we can enter them into those corporate activities that have a direct relationship to what their military occupational specialty was. So we're hoping that that's the real linkage for us.
9: Do you find, on average, that veterans are make better employees, more reliable employees? They're seasoned. They know responsibility and what that's all about.
8: Oh, gosh. I mean, what type of responsibility is taught to you other than somebody shooting at you?
9: Yeah.
8: I mean,
9: yeah.
8: You learn how to be a part of a team in that event instantaneously. And you gain that respect that you have in your fellows, and you therefore know how to operate as a part of a team, and you know that inherent responsibility goes along with being an employee.
9: Yeah, it kind of changes your perspective on things, I imagine.
8: Absolutely.
9: Those engineering meetings aren't nearly so serious anymore.
8: I've been in healthcare since I retired from the military, and I tell you that when things get bad, I simply think to myself, well, you know, gosh, nobody's shooting at me anymore, so that's a great thing.
9: Yeah, I'm doing okay.
0: Well, as the national commander, you oversee all the branches of the DAV. Is that a very difficult job, or do you have people underneath of you that make it easy?
8: Gosh, we have a great staff. For example, our national service officers, which is one of the core activities that we perform within the DAV. When we hire those guys, they go to work, and they're all disabled veterans themselves, men and women. And when they go to work for us, they have to train 18 months before they're allowed to be on their own handling veterans' claims in the VA system. So what that means is by the end of that point in time, they know better how to handle a claim than the VA claims adjudicators that are actually doing that job. We lose a great number of those folks because the VA hires them because they're great trained people, but that's a success story for veterans as well. Because now if you have a DAV member, a former National Service Officer that's handling claims adjudication within the VA, veterans get the benefit of the doubt every time. And we know how to do that. We know how to do it better than anybody else. We handle about 70% of the claims coming through the appellate system within the VA. And we've been doing that now for a number of years. But last year we had about 330,000 claims for services and compensation within the VA that we handled. And that's nothing short of incredible.
0: That is.
9: Would this be a time you regard as trying with all the stuff that's come to light about the VA?
8: The last 12 weeks have been extraordinary, and because of everything that you all have seen in the news media and all of Americans have seen, the DAV has been steadfast in that we want our returning veterans and our veterans who have already served to receive all the benefits that they're entitled to and not have waiting lists nor schedule problems for services within the VA. We have indeed pointed out to Congress over the past 15 years that the VA, over that time period, has been underfunded to the tune of about $15 billion. So this comes as no surprise to us. We've been the constant voice of concern on the underfunding of services, of professionals, of facilities, infrastructure to support veterans. And so we have always wanted those facilities, those personnel, and those services to be delivered in a timely manner. And we knew that there were some issues out there, but we didn't know that they existed to the extent that they do with people playing games with the system. I talked to Bob McDonald a week before last in Cincinnati, and I asked him if he really knew what he was getting himself in for, but I also told him that the DAV would be a partner, and we would be willing to give him whatever information or guidance that he might deem beneficial for his service at the VA once he's confirmed. And, of course, that happened this week.
9: Well, that's actually kind of cool because now you've got someone that's willing to work with you instead of an adversary.
8: Well, you know, Eric Shinseki was not an adversary. I mean, we met with the secretary about every other week. on Capitol Hill. And so were some mistakes made? Absolutely. But he was an honorable man. He did things that he thought were in the benefit of veterans, and he listened to the DAV, and I think the new secretary will as well. We have a great reputation on Capitol Hill about services and about what's needed within the VA system.
9: Well, hopefully we'll see some good reform start coming out.
0: I was going to say, what other new programs do you have coming down the pipeline for veterans coming back from the war?
8: Well, the biggest one is that employment program that I mentioned earlier. But, gosh, we have transportation network issues that we take people to and from their appointments within the VA. And in some instances, when they're a couple, 300 miles from a VA medical center, I mean, that's a substantial service. And we have thousands of volunteers all across the United States that do that on their own time, just like the volunteers here at EAA. And so we're proud to support the veterans that we are ourselves are part of. We also have within the VA the claims infrastructure support people, the NSOs that I mentioned earlier, plus every chapter. We have thousands of chapter service officers in this great country. And so someone's assistance with their claims within the VA is never further away than the chapter that's within their own communities.
9: New chapters starting up all the time?
8: We've had a number of new chapters that have begun this year. In fact, of the legacy veteran service organizations in the United States, we're the only one that's actually grown our membership over the last couple of years. Everybody else are having trouble maintaining membership. We grew our membership by about 40,000 members last year and about another 50,000 this year. We're doing that a lot through the social media. And so we're now approaching 1.3 million members again.
9: Okay, if I want to find out more on the web, where do I go?
8: www.dav.org.
9: Well, that was a tough one.
0: Well, that's simple. How many chapters are there of the DAV?
8: A little over 1,000 nationally.
0: Wow, that's quite a network.
9: That's a bunch. Well, unfortunately, we creating more veterans in need of the services, so... We salute you guys for everything you do, because it's a tireless job, I'm sure.
8: Well, thank you, Dave.
9: And this is Digital Dave.
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7: Let's take a listen to a classic interview from 2019.
10: I'm Michaela Erickson, and this is Tea and Turbulence. I am joined in the studio today by Jonathan Shannon of the National Oceanic and Atmospheric Administration, or NOAA. I'm joined with him from the Office of Marine and Aviation Operations, and Kenneth Brewer of NOAA Corps. How are you doing today, guys?
11: Doing great. Thank you for having us.
12: Yeah, doing very well. Thank you for having us.
10: Glad to hear it. So, what do you guys do for NOAA?
12: Well, I am the public affairs specialist for NOAA's Aircraft Operations Center based in Lakeland, Florida. And what I do there is I help with distributing video, photos from our aircraft operations, also working with media, and helping tell the story of what we do at the Aircraft Operations Center.
11: And I work as the public affairs officer, so I take care of the uniform side of public affairs, and then I'm also a DHC-6 Twin Otter pilot as well.
10: Oh, very, very casual. So, how long have you both worked for NOAA?
12: Well, I've been working for NOAA for about 10 years. Previously, I was working with the National Marine Sanctuaries. I also worked with the Ocean Service, and then the National Marine Fisheries Service. So I've gotten around to, three or four of our six lines, and I'm very happy to be working with the Aircraft Operations Center. Been there for about 2 years now.
11: And I've been with NOAA for about 2.5 years.
10: Yeah, so you mentioned you worked for NOAA Corps. Could you elaborate on what NOAA Corps is?
11: Absolutely. So NOAA is actually the 8th Uniform Service of the United States. So you have the Army, Navy, Marine Corps, Air Force, Coast Guard, Space Force, USPHS, and us. So we are the smallest branch. We only have about 321 officers total, and we were founded back in 1917.
10: Well, that's pretty neat. So what led you to these positions?
12: Well, I've always been in love with the ocean. Before joining NOAA, I was in the Navy, one of those other uniformed services, on a surface warfare vessel. And I just loved oceanography, got a chance to join up with NOAA, transitioned through several parts of it, and then found myself lucky enough to get a job down in Lakeland, Florida, working with the Aircraft Operations Center, telling the story of our hurricane hunters and our light aircraft doing the important missions they do.
11: Absolutely. I actually have a background in aviation. I grew up in a big aviation family. I'm from Lakeland, Florida originally, so sun and fun is huge in my family. Everybody goes. And I've always loved science. I've loved the environment and the service aspect. And whenever I found the opportunity to become a NOAA Corps officer, I thought, yeah, this is absolutely what I want to do. It mixes my passion for science and service and aviation as well, and the maritime industry kind of rolls into that altogether. And so it piqued my interest immediately.
10: Well, that's great. So what are your guys' AirVenture 2021 plans?
12: Well, I am very excited to be here telling the story of NOAA in the International Federal Partnership Pavilion in Hangar D. We've got some great forums as well as some radio interviews that all through this week. Thank you for having us on those. And I'm looking forward to learning more about a lot of the aircraft around when I can get away from the booth and see some warbirds, take some pictures of the great aircraft you have here.
11: Absolutely. I'm going to be talking a few times as well this week about flying with NOAA. I have two presentations, one on Tuesday and one on Friday. On Tuesday, I'll be speaking from 2:30 to 3:45, or sorry, 3:15 rather. And on Friday, I'll be talking from 3:45 to 4:30. For those of you that can't make it on Tuesday, I also really look forward to speaking with some great aviation enthusiasts and weather enthusiasts about what we do at the Hurricane Operations Center and at AOC as well.
10: So those sound like a couple great forums. What are some other forums that are offered by NOAA this week?
12: Yeah, that's a good question. So I'll be going over the science we do in the sky, so from 500 feet to flight level 450, all the things that we run out of the NOAA Aircraft Operations Center. We have one of our colleagues, Lieutenant Nikki Chappelle, who's going to be talking about our uncrewed aircraft systems program and the neat stuff we do there. Kenneth already mentioned his forums. And then we have our colleagues from the Aviation Weather Center that are going to be talking about some of the forecast tools they have. There's some folks from the local airports talking about avoiding bird strikes. And then we have some Air Force colleagues as well. They're going to be talking about both emergency locator beacons and also avoiding going in restricted airspace and getting an unintentional one-person air show as they scramble folks to see you.
10: Yeah, that might be good to avoid, I would say. I'm not a pilot or anything, but... So it sounds like there are quite a few different groups here. Could you list the groups representing NOAA?
12: From NOAA, we have folks from the Aviation Weather Center. We have a detachment here specifically for the air show, supporting all the aviation weather for this show. We also have some folks from the local forecast offices, I believe out of Madison and Milwaukee, that are here to support, you know, and also talk to the folks about what they do. We are from the Aircraft Operations Center down in Lakeland, Florida. And then we have all sorts of folks in the Federal Partnership Pavilion from the Air Force with NORAD, Customs and Border Protection. We've got some delegation. Wait, there's an aircraft at an air show. Amazing. Customs and Border Protection. And then folks from the Bahamas are also here. So we've got a great amount of folks in the Federal Partnership Pavilion in Hangar D. Come and visit us.
10: The whole crew's here. So you listed quite a few operations. What are some of the manned operations, and what is your sort of goal?
11: That's a great question. So we can kind of divide our manned operations with our aircraft up into heavy and light aircraft. The light aircraft do a lot of the coastal mapping, marine surveys, a lot of the snow surveys that are actually done here in the Midwest as well. And then our heavier aircraft do the upper atmospheric studies and also the hurricane research and hurricane penetration flights.
12: Mm-hmm.
10: You know, it takes some guts to do those.
11: Absolutely.
10: As far as your, like, smaller unmanned flights go, do you have to deal with a lot of, like, turbulence? I imagine, like, flying so
11: It low. Can be, especially in snow survey. The Midwest is known for their winds. So you get up around North Dakota and South Dakota where the planes just kind of open up, and you can have 40-knot winds all day long. So it gets fun, especially whenever the snow starts to move in. So it's a really good time. We love it up here.
10: That's great. So what are some of the unmanned programs that we're going to be hearing about this week?
12: Yeah, our uncrewed air systems that Nikki's going to talk about. We have a lot of different varieties. So marine mammal surveys is one of them, where we're looking at, say, in Alaska, for example, looking at stellar sea lion populations on the rookeries. We're able to fly a lot closer with an uncrewed aircraft systems like a hexacopter, so it's not as disturbing as a plane in order to count how that population is doing. We're also able to do some photogrammetry, which is measurements with photos of animals. So especially for the the southern resident killer whales that live up in Puget Sound, Seattle area, and endangered species, figuring out how healthy they are, whether they're pregnant or not, for the population studies. And then we can also use them for damage assessments after tornadoes, for example. Local weather forecast officers can do that. And we also are looking at some high-altitude work with them to help bring up atmospheric balloons, measure the high-altitude chemical composition, things like that.
10: Yeah, well, those all sound like great programs. So right now I'm talking to Jonathan Shannon and Kenneth Brewer. So, guys, what do you think are some of the most unappreciated resources in those areas?
12: Well, you know, with us, it takes a huge team in order to make what we're doing happen. So we're known for the hurricane hunters, but we have fantastic maintainers. We have a great crew on board with the meteorologists, the flight directors that are helping keep the air crew safe, and then the technicians that work very hard to put all sorts of scientific instruments onto all of these different aircraft. So we, as Kenneth was mentioning, our light aircraft can go from low-level surveys to doing air chemistry analysis over forest fires to measuring sea ice content and water temperatures up, out of Dead Horse, Alaska, to doing ice seal surveys using forward-looking infrared. So there's a lot of technology that we've got a lot of folks working to put in together. So while we are at an air show and it's very pilot-centric, there's a lot of other folks that work really hard to make our mission happen.
11: Those are some great points, Jonathan. I completely agree with you. And, Michaela, it's one of those things, especially for pilots, whenever we're up in the air, you know, two people in a crew sometimes, we always remember that we have 100 people back home that are keeping us flying constantly. And those are the real the workhorses of NOAA as a whole.
10: Well, absolutely, guys. Thank you so much for coming and talking today. Just as a recap, you can find these two, as well as many of our other very valuable and treasured federal employees, in the Federal Pavilion at Hangar D. They'll be on a couple more times this week on Tea and Turbulence at 2 p.m. And any parting words, fellas, before we wrap it up?
11: I'm excited to be here, and we're going to have a great air venture this year.
12: Yeah, it's beautiful out there. It's very hot. Stay hydrated. You know, enjoy the show.
11: Yeah, come see us.
10: Yeah, thank you so much for your time and all of your fantastic information. Joining us from NOAA and NOAA Corps, we've had Jonathan Shannon and Kenneth Brewer. This has been Tea and Turbulence.
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9: Good afternoon, this is Digital Dave, and I'm sitting here with Mr. Art Knowles, who has the unique distinction of owning the only privately owned Harrier. Why a Harrier?
13: Well, Dave, I flew Harriers in the Marine Corps, and out of the vast number of airplanes that I had the opportunity to fly, about 75 different types of things, from F-18s, F-16s, F-5s, most of the fighters and whatnot. The Harrier was always my absolute favorite, and when the opportunity came to get one and take it on the air show circuit, I thought that was a reasonable thing to do.
9: How did you go about finding one? I mean, it's not like you looked and trade a plane. There
13: no,
9: just aren't
13: it,
9: any
13: it
9: out there.
13: No, it wasn't a plane, although we have found a lot of parts on eBay, though, actually. And I had read an article back in about 2005, somewhere around there, that the Brits were going to cancel the Sea Harrier line. They only made 75 of them ever, and they were going to get rid of them. And they sell them government surplus in the UK. So I asked some broker friends of mine over there, keep your eyes and ears open. Maybe we can get one. Maybe we can get two. Having no idea what I was getting into, really. But I said, you know, I think we could, in the civilian world, I think we could really operate this thing. I had about 1,400 hours in different models of Harriers and vertical takeoff jets in the military. So I knew what I was getting into for the flying portion of it. I had no idea what I was getting into for the operational part of it, though.
9: Well, yeah, in the military, all you had to do is throw them the keys and say, fix it.
13: That's exactly right.
9: Now it's a little different, huh?
13: And you can usually get parts and stuff like that. We've had to first of all, tires and brakes come out of my own pocket, so that leads us to be just a little more gentle on the brakes, not try to skin the tires up and whatnot. And as a matter of fact, the tires are made in the UK by Dunlop, and I had to get an export license before I could even buy tires. If you order them in October, they show up about April of the next year, because the Ministry of Defense has to approve you to even buy tires.
9: Okay, now that's something I would not have thought about. Was the aircraft in flying condition when you got it?
13: No, it was not. It was advertised to be complete, but that was not completely accurate either. We got over here, and there were lots of things we had to do to make the airplane satisfactory to the FAA. The engine was in there. The engine had been freshly overhauled and rebuilt. It had 2.3 hours on it, so that was a good thing. That's the critical part. All of the other components that are lifed components had great times remaining on it. The airplane had hardly been flown at all. But there's some other things we had to change. We had to install an ejection seat in it. And they're not too readily available either, but we found a couple of them that came out of an Alpha jet. And I knew from my past military experience and engineering experience that the stencil seat would fit right in there. That's what we used in the Marine Corps.
9: So they took, whoever owned it before took the seat out.
13: No, it had a non-functioning Martin Baker seat in there, -10H, and we thought we could get it reactivated in the UK and then ship the seat inside the fuselage back here. And I became a licensed firearms dealer. Somebody said, you got to have that to do it. We didn't know. And then it turned out, well, that's not gonna work too well. So let's get the whole thing over here and let's try to reactivate the seat over here. And they kept making the price go up. They started, well, we can do it for $10,000. Now we can do it for $150,000. Now we can do it for $120,000. Got up to $250,000.
9: Just
13: to activate the seat. And I said, now, what kind of game are you trying to play here? And he says, the game is, we'll just be honest with you, that we don't want the liability. And I said, well, liability is a fact of modern life, and especially in the airshow business. And I said, your liability is financial. Have your own lawyers draft up a document. You don't have to worry about me suing it. Suing you, or any of my heirs or anything along that line. My liability is my life, and I would like to be a paying customer to get the best chance I have to be able to get a successful ejection should I have to use. I hope I never have to use your ejection seat, but if I do, I'd like to get the best opportunity I could. I summarized all that in an email, sent it back to my contacts over there, and about 10 minutes later, I got a phone call from Andrew Martin himself, who's expressed great admiration for what we were doing and what we were trying to do, and wished he could be part of it. But he says, I own a company, has a lot of employees, they have retirement benefits, a major lawsuit could absolutely destroy the entire company. I have to take the advice of the lawyers that they're giving to me, that they saw even supporting us as tremendous risk. So we had to go some other way. We looked at putting a Russian ejection seat in there, K-36. Didn't think it was going to fit. But I knew the stencil would fit and was very comfortable putting that seat in there. And with very, very, very little modification, it went right in there.
9: Well, that's good. You probably had a tough time just finding that seat.
13: Yeah, we did. I cannot remember exactly how the contact came to us, but somehow emails or internet or something crossed and located a couple and was able to get one in good shape.
9: Now, wherever you ended up rebuilding this aircraft, you must have been quite a sensation amongst the airport community.
13: Well, it was. Initially, I think if my mechanics were 100% honest with you, they thought I was probably crazy. And when they got a chance to see the aircraft, they did it more out of curiosity. What is Art up to now? But then after they saw the aircraft, they went off by themselves, and they had a little powwow, and they came back to me, and I'm still giddy looking over the airplane and everything, and it's back in the United States. And they said, "We thought you were crazy. We don't think so now. We think this is a candidate for a completely flyable airplane. If you want us to help it, we've got to relocate the aircraft so that we have the opportunity to work on it." My first point of where I parked the airplane was a four-hour drive away for them. And they said, "We're not going to drive 4 hours to work 8 hours, stay at a hotel, and drive 4 hours back the next day. It's not going to happen. It needs to be close where we can spend a couple hours here and go home for dinner." So we boxed the airplane back up and took it to St. Mary's County, Maryland, and started the task of assembling the airplane. And as it went along, as we got further and further along, the passion and interest in the airplane that I had seemed to be contagious to them. They took it on as their own, and this is a team effort by all means, and it's a great debt that I owe them to have put this airplane together.
9: Now, one thing I'm thinking about is this airplane obviously is very technologically complex. A lot of electronic systems in them. Did all those black boxes come with it? And if they didn't work, what were you going to do?
13: Well, you're accurate if it's going to be a weapon system. But most of those things were taken out when it was demilitarized. If you break it down to its purest form, it's a metal fuselage. That's not new technology. It's two hydraulic systems. That's not new technology. It's brakes. It's wheels. It's a turbofan engine. That's not terribly new technology. It has a nozzle system. That's different. That's driven by compressed air from the H-States bleed air. And there's a reaction control system, but that's kind of just basic valves and pressurized air. So when we took all the military radios out, we replaced them with civilian equivalents, and that not only reduces the weight, but it also reduces the maintainability of them. They are much more reliable than a civilian radio today is much, much more reliable than a military version from 1979.
9: So you're saying the control systems are actually not computer controlled at all?
13: No, there's a stability augmentation. So when you see me flying out there, that's me flying. There's a stability augmentation system, but it was a rudimentary system for 1979. It takes out small imperfections, but it does not fly the airplane like a modern airplane does. Some of the modern military equivalents that have very complex interactions between engines, controls, and other control surfaces, flaps, and whatnot. The flaps on this version are completely manual, three position, up, mid, down. The nozzle's completely manual. I put them at a preset angle, and I'm moving them, adjust them a small little bit by hand to do what I need to do and hover. There is no flight control system at all on the rudder other than just cables and two rudder pedals there. Even for an airplane that's 600 mile an airplane, it's just bell cranks and pulleys. And the ailerons and elevator are hydraulically powered, but a very, very simple stability system on it.
9: Now, obviously, you've had, like you said, you had 1,400 hours in Harriers and vertical takeoff aircraft. The average pilot, there's no way we could ever get trained to fly something like that.
13: Well, my first inclination would be to say no, but the other pilot, myself, are both now CFIs. We have the prospect of getting a two-seat Harrier, and we've been sort of inching along this path a little bit at a time, and so it's not out of the realm of possibility. No, it is not. With enough runway and the proper teaching techniques and I would, at first I would have said, no, it's impossible. Now I don't think so.
9: Well, I can just see the airplane rents for $130 an hour, but that doesn't include the fuel, which is $5,000 an hour.
13: It does burn some fuel. And I'd like to thank our sponsor for this event, ConocoPhillips 66. They provided the fuel for this and made it possible. And it soaks up a tremendous. You can't pour it in a bucket with a garden hose as fast as what this airplane can use it in the hover. It's a gallon every 2 seconds that it's consuming in the hover. It's 3 gallons a minute just sitting at idle power. As I waited
9: for the
13: 3 gallons a minute
9: on the ground at
13: on
9: idle.
13: The ground at idle. In cruise, it's 1.8 gallons per mile.
9: Oh my goodness! Well, yeah. The military doesn't have to be efficient.
13: No, it's not. It was, and you know, I don't even know what the fuel figures are when you push the power up and they come by at a 600 knot pass. I think I'll try to work up some figures.
9: There you go.
13: On that.
9: And you're also nowhere near max gross weight.
13: No, and that actually, back to your maintenance issue, that actually simplifies it because it's easier on the engine. We've stripped out about 400 pounds of superfluous wire in there. It has no radar in there. We've actually got 80 pounds of steel in the nose to get it ballasted back, get the center of gravity back. But we've two of the pylons are off of it. We've most of the weapons-oriented boxes in the back are out of it. The head-up display is out of it. So we've got a much lighter airplane, about 1,000 pounds lighter than an operational airplane. So that's easier on the engine. Every pound you carry is a pound that the engine has to produce while you're in the hover.
9: Well, that's very interesting. You are going to be flying today, I believe.
13: No, not today. We flew yesterday at the end of the show, and we've got to make some adjustments. We had a much shorter show than what we had planned for. We were told that the air show absolutely ends at a specific time, and it ended at a specific time. But we're going to try to make some modifications for tomorrow. We are flying Saturday, and we're flying again Sunday.
9: Very good. Where can we find you on the airfield?
13: We're located right now at Warbirds in Review, and we love to talk to all of our fans. The maintenance guys are out there. They are not bashful about talking about this airplane and showing people the airplane, and unfortunately we can't put everybody up in the cockpit. We would love to do that too, but we're not able to do that with the live ejection seat. But it's good to come up and just take a look at a Harrier up close. It's just an amazing piece of airplane.
9: Well, I'm definitely going to have to get down there and see that. I want to thank you for joining us. We've been talking with Art Knowles, who will be flying the Harrier, which, if any of you don't know, has the largest fuel-to-noise ratio of any aircraft ever flown. And he will be flying tomorrow as part of the air show. And you're listening to EA Radio. 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
15: Welcome back to Course Correction. I'm Fareed Gio. We ask our veterans to do some pretty dangerous jobs that are both physically and mentally demanding. After their service, many have both physical and mental injuries that last for years. In the last two decades, with the prolonged conflicts that the United States have been involved with, the military has slowly been trying to offer better mental health care during and after their service. However, those veterans that join the civilian aviation ranks and take jobs that require an FAA medical, as a result, a pitfall has developed, which has endangered careers over a bureaucratic conflict. Eric Vetro is an airline pilot, veteran, and a member of the Pilot Mental Health Campaign. He joins us now to talk about this somewhat niche issue that is becoming a real problem. Welcome.
16: Hey, thanks, Farid. It's a pleasure to be here today.
15: Yeah, so you were in the Army, correct?
16: Yes.
15: Yeah, tell us a little bit about your military story.
16: So I originally enlisted. I drove tanks back in 1994. In 1998, I received my commission as a second lieutenant in Army Aviation. Served a total of 26 years, six deployments overall, Afghanistan and Iraq. Flew the H-64 Alpha, Delta, as well as the Mi-17, a Russian helicopter.
15: Right.
16: Did some advising
15: yes.
16: missions with the Afghan Special Operations Aviation.
15: I did love it's the Apache, right, that you flew, right?
16: Yes.
15: Yeah, so this is one of my favorite of the military helicopters. So
16: well, I'm a little biased, but I'd say it's my favorite as well.
15: Right.
16: And they have one here that I've been drooling over.
15: Yeah.
16: I miss it.
15: tell me a little bit more about the Apache. What'd you like about it?
16: The mission. I mean, the Apache is a great platform, but overall, I love the mission. Mm-hmm. It's just it's a joy to fly, but being there, flying over our troops, being able to keep them safe, protect them from harm, has always been the greatest joy. That's been what has always brought me kind of a comfort and pleasure.
15: So you kind of had an Overwatch role in a sense.
16: We were able to, you know, be there when some of our soldiers, some of our men and women were in their worst hours. We were able to be there to help them out. So that was always what drew my passion.
15: So you moved on to the airlines. Did you also stay in the reserves for a while, or did you kind of separate cleanly?
16: I straight retired in 2020. Mm-hmm. I retired after 26 years of service.
15: And now you're with a U.S. airline.
16: Yeah.
15: Tell us a little bit about why you're passionate of this issue.
16: So mental health, it is something that happens. And the military has a stigma in and of itself. And unfortunately, that affects our aviation population even worse. Many within the military don't see treatment while we're in because of many stigmas. Some of them are personal, emotional, but also sometimes financial, legal. And many of them actually get that treatment when they get out of the military. Some of them don't realize that they have issues until they leave the military. And that's where the unfortunate pitfall comes in. You leave the military, you realize, you know, something's missing. Something's a little wrong. Something's a little off. Not necessarily dangerous, but my life isn't what it should be.

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1: We're kind of, my understanding, you can correct me on this, but my understanding is that the diagnosis that the military gives around, say, PTSD or some of the other possible mental health conditions that they do, that were given in the military by military doctors and the VA.
2: Yes.
1: When you translate that to the FAA diagnoses, it's different. And so, therefore, we have a somewhat large segment of civilian pilots who have military service where that diagnosis is suddenly bad when it was treated or treatable or there was no issue when you're done with the military treatment.
2: So you don't, when you are in the military, you may not get a diagnosis. You might be going to talk therapy, you might go to psychotherapy, seeing behavioral health, but you'll never hear the terms PTS, PTSD, adjustment disorder. You may never hear that. You're just talking to somebody and working through your issues, and you don't know. You've never heard those terms. You've never seen that diagnosis. You come out of the military, and even if you've never sought help, many veterans will come out with a diagnosis very unexpectedly and say, PTSD, where did this come from? Where did this happen? Even out of the military for 4 years now, I was at the VA 2 weeks ago for my shoulder pain. And a general practitioner, before we even started talking about my shoulder, was reading me a list of DSM questions. A general practitioner, mm-hmm. Are you getting into the mental health aspect?
1: And the DSM is this protocol that the psychiatric community has come up with, and it's what FAA references. Sometimes they're a few versions behind, but yes, continue.
2: So here I am getting looked at for my shoulder, and now I'm getting questions about my mental health, and I'm like, oh my God, what if I answer the wrong thing and now this general practitioner puts something in my file? I'm now nervous about that. Mm-hmm. Well, I'm here to have my shoulder looked at. But people will leave and many of them will come out with a disability rating. I don't want to say a diagnosis, a disability rating. And those range from 0% to 100% and everything in between. So somebody could come out with a disability rating of 0%. And what those come is, how much does it impact your life? If you're at 100%, it impacts your daily life significantly. If you're at 50%, it impacts your life a good deal. If you're at 30%, okay, it's a moderate, but it's not really shutting you down. If you're at 0%, they're saying, okay, you have some of the markers, but you're doing fine now. It's not impacting. And the reason a VA does that is actually a good thing. They're actually taking care of veterans. Because when we get that rating, it allows us services, not just now, but in the future. So what they're saying is, you're 0%. You have no limits now, but should it get worse in the future, our services are open to you. So it's actually a good thing for the veterans overall. But for veteran pilots, even something as low as 0%, you have to claim on your MedExpress, I have a disability rating for PTSD or social anxiety or whatever they've put on you. So now that, even though it's 0%, you have no effects in your life, you now have a rating that you have to disclose to the FAA. And the FAA has not been able to capture the nuances in those levels between 0 to 100%. Unfortunately to them, PTS is PTS, or PTSD is PTSD. Mm-hmm. Now, I will say their new flow, I'm hopeful. I haven't seen people go through the new flow yet, but I'm hopeful that it will change some of that. But the unfortunate reality is the stigma is long-lasting, and that's something that we have to kind of get past.
1: You're listening to EA Radio. I'm speaking with Eric Vetro, who is an airline pilot, veteran, and a member of the Pilot Mental Health Campaign. And we were just talking in this area. So one of the reasons why, which just kind of reinforced the whole negativity that we look at this process, and that the FAA kind of waded in heavy-handedly and got a hold of a bunch of records and sidelined a bunch of veterans and kind of brought up all those old concerns again. And hopefully that's getting sorted out. What have you seen?
2: So I'm going to approach this very delicately because, I could never condone anybody falsifying a record. And absolutely. I think even the people who have done that are understand of what they did. Everybody should always be truthful and honest. Mm-hmm. But I think at the

0: the same time, it's very easy to be empathetic with the reason. These are no different than hundreds, if not thousands, of pilots are seeking treatment outside of insurance to do it. The only difference with the veteran population is they have access to our federal database through the VA. I'm not saying it's right, but it's easy to empathize with having to choose between a job or your mental health. Now, the unfortunate consequence of that is, yes, they have identified and removed dozens of pilots, but the stigma associated with that, it's a Pyrrhic victory for the FAA. While they have trapped a few dozen pilots, they have unfortunately sent several hundred underground. I cannot count the number of people I have heard and talked to and seen on forums or in person saying, if you want to fly after the military, do not seek treatment. That is the wrong answer. We should be encouraging them to get treatment early so they could get stable, so when they do separate, they are safe, healthy aviators.
1: That's wonderful. I think that's a very powerful statement because I think that you talked about the FAA kind of coming around a little bit on this. The military came out with something very recently just for their pilots that are in their system, that are active right now,
0: yes,
1: about how they're going to deal with people who are dealing with mental health to keep them flying.
0: I'm not 100% familiar, as I've been out for a few years. I have seen some of that. I have heard some of the chatter. I don't know all the details of it, but I think that is positive steps. And if the FAA, as well as the military service branches, can all do that, it'll be a positive step. But also us as pilots, we have to educate ourselves. We have to educate our fellow pilots, and we have to be part of that stigma. Everybody can be a part of defeating that stigma. We have to support our own pilots. We have to support our brothers and sisters out there.
1: I think the top line of that was, your career will not be impacted if you disclose and get treated for mental health, and that they're going to try to keep it going. Do you have any recommendations for veterans on how they can move forward if they're kind of in this situation?
0: First off, this is a great career, but nothing is more important than your health. I recommend people to seek treatment early. Get ahead of it before it becomes a debilitating issue, before it becomes clinical depression. Simple psychotherapy with a proven record of stability, you probably will never see a special issue, you'll never see a downslip. Get ahead of it early.
1: If you want to hear more about Eric's story, and I will be joining this panel as well. There's a panel 2:30 on Friday, I believe, in Forum 7. And we'll be talking about our particular journeys in pilot mental health. Eric, thanks for joining
0: us. Thank you very much. We appreciate it.
1: Eric Vetro is an airline pilot, veteran, and member of the Pilot Mental Health Campaign. This is EAA Radio.
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3: And playing the role of Paul Prideacker today is...
4: Wireless Mike, non-attorney spokesperson.
3: I'm so glad you're here. You know, this makes us the stereo mics.
4: Yes. That's great.
3: Yeah, no, it's terrible. It's a gorgeous day in Oshkosh again. It's 77 today. Humidity's down to 50%, and we have a whopping 1 mile an hour wind, so all those departures are getting everything they need.
4: It's down the runway? That's a huge crosswind there.
3: And I'm lousy, and that's kind of within my limits. I'm lousy at that. So our first quarter hour on Squawk 1200 is speaking with a member of the International Federal Partnership in the Federal Pavilion, just a little bit north of us. And today we're talking with a representative of Bird Strike USA. Welcome to Squawk 1200, Chris Pollack.
5: Thank you. Glad to be here.
3: So Bird Strike USA has an exhibit with a combination of hardware and former living things.
5: Yep.
3: And so tell me what the message is that you're getting out and the kinds of things that you're talking to folks about today.
5: Yeah, so the mission of Bird Strike Committee USA is we're dedicated to providing leadership in managing wildlife hazards to aviation. So what we really want to try and do is if you are unfortunate enough to experience a bird strike, we want you to report it and let us know that it happened.
4: So if I am flying around and I hit a bird, where do I report it to?
5: The easiest way, fastest way is on the internet. You can go on, if you just Google wildlife strike, it's most likely the first thing that pops up. And it's a form that takes maybe 2-3 minutes at the most to fill out. And we really appreciate all the information that you can provide.
4: What kind of information are you collecting on the form?
5: It's not a required form or anything like that. So whatever information that you want to contribute is useful. But we do ask for stuff like time of day, date, time, what the weather was like, tail number bird species, if you know it. The Smithsonian Institution actually is will identify the species for us. If you don't know what it is, you can send it. There's instructions on the website on how you can send in feathers or any other remains, and the Smithsonian will identify it for us and let us and backfill the report for
4: us. So if somebody sends in a feather, will you like report back to them that this is what hit you?
5: Yeah, it all comes back through the form. So you, as the person that fills out the form, you get a copy. It emails it back to you as well. And then any modifications to that form that occur, you then get re-notified of it. So when you send it in a couple days later, you get a response back.
3: Do you have a sense of how often people might encounter a bird strike and then not go through this process?
5: It's a non-regulatory reporting system.
3: Entirely optional, right?
5: Entirely optional. But we are thinking that about 60% of bird strikes are currently reported. So there's about a 40% gap that we're missing. The hard part about it is some people don't even know that they strike a bird or any other type of wildlife.
4: So what are you using this information for after it's gathered?
5: The quickest answer to that one is the airports use it to help manage what type of species that they're seeing on the airport. If your airport is seeing lots of strikes in Canadian geese, they'll focus their efforts on mitigating Canada geese. And they won't waste any time working on flamingos. You know, they're just not seeing them.
3: What about the pink kind? No, they probably don't fly up and hit you.
4: No.
3: The pink ones?
4: No.
3: Like the ones on my lawn?
4: The lawn ornaments.
5: Right.
3: Okay.
4: Yeah, they tend to...
5: No plastic flamingo strikes yet.
3: Well, I want to go back to something you said just a minute ago, and that is people may not even know that they've hit a bird. How can that be?
5: Some of the birds are small. Some of the birds are tiny. Some of the birds get ingested into jet engines, and you just don't even know that it happens. And sometimes a bird will get caught up in wingtip vortices and end up being smashed on the runway. So you might not even strike the bird, but the pilot behind you might say, hey, there's some debris, there's some FOD on the runway, we need to go take care of that. And they might get delayed because there's FOD out there.
4: Yeah, and speaking from personal experience, sometimes you'll see a thing go by and you go, oh, it looks like a bird went by. I didn't hear anything. I didn't see anything. And then after landing, you go check the airplane and sometimes you find stuff, sometimes you don't.
5: That stuff that you find we call snarge.
4: Snarge.
3: Why?
5: That's just the name that I finally came up with. So, snarge.
3: Is that an invented word, or does it does it have a...
5: It's a pretty common industry term that is
3: okay.
5: Trying to get the word out. That's what it's actually called.
3: Okay, it's not like FOD, which is an acronym.
5: Nope, not an acronym.
3: Snarge.
5: We have a poster about it at our booth.
4: Now, I know that people have hit things other than birds.
5: Correct.
4: Other animals.
5: Yep.
4: Does snarge apply to all remains or just bird remains?
5: Yeah, snarge is a pretty general term of just kind of whatever's out there. But yeah, you're absolutely right. 97% of the strikes in the database are birds, and the remaining 3% are other. So that could be terrestrial mammals, that could be reptiles, amphibians, that sort of thing. There's been a couple fish even on the database.
4: How do you hit a fish?
5: Most of the time.
3: With a seaplane. No, really. That's not a joke. That's got to be the right answer.
5: One of the things that happens on the land-based airports, at least, is birds of prey will be hunting, and they'll have a fish in their talons,
3: uh-huh.
5: And then they get startled by an aircraft, and they'll drop the fish. The bird gets out of the way, but the fish, you know, is kind of stuck. So, and then fish aircraft meet.
3: So I'm the pilot who thinks I've just hit a fish, and I'm on... And I live in, I don't know, Nebraska, and I'm on the phone. Honey, really? I did. I hit a fish today. I can't imagine.
5: Take yes. pictures.
4: Yes.
3: Let's talk about that. You need pictures. It's not just the form, right? You want to see pictures.
5: We would love to have pictures. The database doesn't currently accept pictures. That's something that hopefully will change in the very near future. But the database doesn't collect pictures. However, if you go to the birdstrikeusa.org website that... the committee runs, you can submit pictures there actually for photo contests, and we can see them that way.
3: Snap a snarge.
5: Mm-hmm.
4: So the long term
3: that needs to be the name of your photo contest. Snap a snarge.
5: I'm going to take that one back for sure.
3: Good.
4: The long term benefit for pilots for filling this out is that you guys can do more research, figure out what birds are in the area, and then use that information to prevent those birds from flying around the airport, which should save people from running into birds because it can cause a lot of damage to airplanes.
5: Yeah, it definitely can. And then another thing that the strike data does is it becomes a research location for anybody that's looking into different types of technology out there, different types of methods, different types of actions to prevent bird strikes in the first place. So, you know, ideally, it's we become a self-replacing group.
3: We're talking with Chris Pollack, who is a member of Bird Strike USA, a coalition of organizations and individuals interested in collecting data that will help mitigate wildlife and bird problems on airports. So kind of run down the list. You work in airport operations in the state of Ohio.
5: Yep.
3: Run down a list of some of the either more common or more interesting bird mitigation approaches that you know of.
5: Bird mitigation, the best thing to do is habitat management. That's also the most expensive thing. Anytime that we have a pretty extensive grass height management plan, we try really hard to keep our grass heights on the airfield between 6 to 12 inches. Trying to eliminate all standing water on the airfield, try and get rid of all that. That attracts a lot of the birds that we don't want to see on the airfield. If we can't get rid of the habitat, what we'll do is we'll try and exclude it. We'll build fences around it. We'll build riprap rock around the edges of the ponds to prevent the geese from coming in and out. It makes it less desirable for them to be there. After that, we then move into harassments. So we can go out, we shoot pyrotechnics off, we have propane cannons, truck horns, all that sort of thing. And that uses a pretty good way of dispersing birds. And some airports actually run a trap and relocate program. So they'll trap some raptors, they'll band them, and then they'll relocate them up to 100 miles away and hope that they don't come back.
4: Yeah. Do they often come back or not so much?
5: If there's a prime time of being able to capture them, usually if they're juvenile, we can get them away and they won't come back. If they've kind of established themselves in the area, they tend to return.
3: As more development encroaches on natural habitat and kind of decreases the area where wildlife habitat exists, do you see that as kind of driving up the level of the problem?
5: Maybe not, just mostly because airports were always kind of a wildlife zone in the first place. At the big cities, they're the oasis. They're the only patch of green that the wildlife is going to see in miles, and they're usually located on the edge of cities in the first place.
3: So it's not getting any worse because the airport's not getting any smaller, with some exceptions, I guess.
5: Right. So overall, there has been an increase in strike reporting. Hopefully that's all correlated to just an increase in awareness, an increase in the fact that the strikes are being reported. We have seen a slight decrease over the last couple of years in damaging strikes, which is good, which means we're getting more information, but the tactics and stuff that we're using is being helpful.
4: So obviously, bigger birds are a bigger concern to airplanes because they do more damage. Do you spend more of your time working on those?
5: Again, that's the big, easy way to do it. Again, we use that strike data that we're talking about. And depending on the time of year, during the springtime, we're pretty aggressive in trying to harass and get rid of Canada geese. But during the fall, the upcoming migratory season here, European starling is a pretty common bird nationwide, and they're the little tiny birds. They're smaller than the palm of your hand, but they flock in the thousands. And so a couple gram bird, but multiplied by several thousand flock, and they're the ones that look like a giant school of fish flying in the sky. But you see those, and you're flying an airplane through one of those, it's got bad news on it.
4: I have a friend who flew through a flock of those on landing, and the number of strikes was... I don't know if it was around 100.
5: Yeah.
4: It was significant.
3: In what aircraft?
4: That was in a CRJ 200. So
3: oh my goodness.
4: No individual one, would have brought the airplane down, but maybe all of them could have done damage to the engines.
5: Right.
4: So they were on landing. They landed safely, but the plane was down for inspection for a while.
3: What's the highest altitude that you have heard of a bird strike happening?
5: They are most commonly strikes occur below 3,500 feet, but there have been strikes above that. I've heard 25,000 feet, especially when in migratory season, some of the birds get way up there and they're traveling long distances. But 3,500 feet and below, that's the over 90% of the strikes are happening down there.
3: Okay, so your odds go down above 3,500 feet, but there's no safe
5: spot.
3: Wow, that's surprising.
4: Do you know what the highest recorded ever one was?
5: I don't know that one.
4: Nope. Okay. That'd be an interesting...
3: I can't imagine a bird... I mean, how efficient must a bird's system must be to be able to fly effectively at 20,000 feet?
4: Well, yeah, I mean, I have to use oxygen up there, so I don't know what he's doing.
3: That's what I'm saying,
4: That's a heavy can for him to carry around.
3: The masks don't fit over those beaks all that well. Not talking about your nose. I'm talking about theirs. Ba-dum-bum.
4: So, now, unfortunately, we're kind of winding down the week here, but are you located here on the field?
5: Yeah, we're in the International Federal Pavilion, right, just kind of right across the street here from the radio station.
3: And is there a website for BirdStrike USA?
5: Yeah, birdstrikeusa.org.
3: And that's where they'll find the form if you do have one.
5: Yeah, there's links to the form. There's links to all other sorts of helpful information. There's a couple pictures out there and just kind of tells you and all sorts of different resources that are available out there.
3: I got one other question that I should have asked you earlier. If I'm not an owner but a renter, whose responsibility would you like to have it be to put the report in? The one flying the plane or the one owning the plane?
5: We will be happy to accept any report. Even if you're a casual observer, if you're watching the air show and you see a strike and you wanted to put it in, all the strikes get vetted and compared. And if there's multiple strike reports that come in, there's a team in Sandusky, Ohio that actually take a look at all the reports. And they'll correlate them all together and then they'll make one giant report out of it.
4: And how many reports do you get a day?
5: The stat is, I think in 2016, there was just over 12,000 strike reports were submitted last year.
4: So that's, somebody's several working really hard looking through all this stuff.
3: Mm-hmm. That's dozens a day. I can't do math on the air, but that's a bunch.
5: A lot, yes,
3: yeah.
5: For sure.
3: Wow. Well, so that's a good thing. Yeah. I mean, is the number kind of growing over time?
5: Yeah, we're mostly we're thinking that it's an increase in awareness and people actually filling out the strikes. There's been a slight change in some of the wording on what constitutes a strike for some different levels of the organization from airports perspective. So that's changed a little bit, but yeah, there seems to be an increased awareness and more and more people.
3: And that's all good for you.
5: Yep, very good for us.
3: Chris Pollack, a representative of BirdStrike USA, talking about what happens when you hit a bird. Hey, just a quick word about our social media presence. It's mentioned from time to time here. We are on Facebook, so there's an organization page for us, EAA Radio. We would love to have you tweet and use our handle at EAA Radio. And you can also text us to interact with the hosts and guests that are on the air live at 920-550-1210. We'll get that text in here, and we can forward your question on to whoever's with us. You're listening to EAA Radio. Hey, Paul.
6: Mike, it's good to see you again. Nice to visit with you. We've had a great week. We're up to Friday already.
3: And I can't believe that this is our last live show this week.
6: Well,
3: I mean, the show continues weekend, but you, however, have other commitments in front of you.
6: My real job will commence pretty soon, so I'll need to prepare for that.
3: Yeah, no, I understand. I should be doing the same thing, but I have the benefit of being able to work from anywhere. I work out of a laptop and a coffee shop, so.
6: Sometimes I'm able to do that. I long for the day when I can run a Level D aircraft simulator from the comfort of my own home, but I don't see that in my future.
3: So we're starting to lose a little bit of weather today. It's been chilly, as you know. It's only 66 right now, and we're overcast. Don't know what the ceiling is right now, but we've got lots of jets flying past, and you know that thunder that rattles the windows and the doors of our otherwise soundproof building. Not. I'm just joking here.
6: But it's otherwise been a great day. The excitement continues. There's lots of people. The weekend is coming, so that always brings in a lot more people. So this is far from over.
3: And the weekend is supposed to end with the Vans RV-12IS that is being built as part of the one-week wonder, getting to the point of being able to taxi. So the story in this morning's Air Venture Today was that they are sort of kind of almost on schedule. So to dig deeply beneath the hidden meaning of that statement.
6: To go beneath the skin, so to speak.
3: To do investigative reporting like none other, we turn now to our news reporter, Spencer Schott.
7: Hi, guys.
6: Hey, Spencer.
3: Hey there. Nothing like overselling, huh?
7: A little bit oversold.
3: That's funny.
7: But today I stopped by the One Week Wonder, and yes, they are almost on schedule, as Ron Wagner told me.
3: Yeah.
7: But he's still confident that they're going to get it done.
3: Yeah. Well, there's a lot of expertise that knows exactly how all those bits and pieces come together, right? Mm-hmm. I mean, they have a bunch of folks from Vans who are in, is it a development or test or something like that?
7: Well, they call it their building team, and they work behind the scenes, and when you go to the stand, everyone building it is in a blue shirt. But if you see a dark blue shirt over working above someone, they are the van specialist. They're the ones that go in, double check all the work, make sure all the rivets are good, and they look at these little things called
6: Clecos.
7: And I went in and I talked to Ron about what are Clecos and why are they important.
8: Essentially, there are only 2 days left to finish the one-week wonder so it can be inspected and approved to taxi in Sunday's air show. The building crew is hard at work, and if you walk by, you might see them using an interesting tool. What looks like small brass pipes can be seen sticking up along the edges of sheets of metal. Those are called Clecos.
9: A Cleco is an essential part of metal amateur-built airplane or any metal airplane.
8: That was Media Relations Director for the One Week Wonder, Ron Wagner. I asked him, what is a Cleco, and what does it do?
9: It's a very small clamp that fits in holes that are to be riveted together.
8: Wagner also gave me a demonstration showing me exactly how the tool works.
9: There's a special set of pliers you use that when you squeeze them, as you can see, that comes out and gets narrow, and as it comes back, it expands and becomes a little clamp that temporarily holds the skin.
8: One way to think about it is like using pins to hold fabric in place as you sew a hem.
9: You'll see Cleco fasteners all along various parts that are being built. It holds the parts in position to make sure everything's right, so you're testing it, checking it before you do the final riveting. As you rivet, you remove the Cleco fasteners when you've got a finished product. It's that quick and easy.
8: As Clecos come out and rivets go in, the one-week wonder is really starting to look like a plane. Wagner says the building team is putting all the pieces together.
9: The fuselage is now on the gear. They're working on the fin and installing the rudder right at this moment.
8: With steady progress being made, Wagner is confident they will be done on time.
9: We're on schedule. We believe we'll be taxiing up and down the flight line on Sunday afternoon.
8: But just because everything is coming together doesn't mean there isn't still work for you.
9: And the wings are still a lot of riveting to do, so we need you to come down and pull a rivet for us and come in and check on the progress.
8: EAA Radio will continue to bring you daily updates at 12:15 on this year's One Week Wonder. Reporting for EAA Radio News, I'm Spencer Schott.
3: Well, mission accomplished.
7: Yep, you asked a question and I found you an answer.
3: And we're going to have to give them another question, aren't we?
6: There's lots of questions in this project. I went by early this morning. It might have been 7:30 or 7:45 when I went by. And I was surprised at the progress from yesterday to today when I saw it, you know, about 24 hours earlier. It's an airplane. It's sitting on its gear. The engine is hung. I did not see the tail assembly at that point, but I did go back a couple of hours later, and the tail assembly was
7: there. And there was a
6: there.
7: Rudder and everything.
6: Yeah. Amazing progress. And you can really see that this project is really coming together.
7: It is. I'm excited.
3: Is it accurate to say that there is a sort of an uphill and then a crest, and now we're downhill, and that it's kind of coasting from here, or... No,
6: I would describe that as a good way of looking at it, because you now have the structure to which you can do what's called the finishing kit, which now means get the panel in, get the seats in, get all the control cables and the controls in, and you know you're probably at a point where maybe it's 80% there, but the last 20% will take some more time.
3: Well, I keep on hearing it's 80% done, 80% to go, that's kind of the way a home build goes. Now, when you've got all the pieces distributed around the shop, you can have people working on every piece. Once it's all collected, there really can be only one, maybe two people inside that airplane and hanging over the back of the panel.
6: Well, that's for sure.
3: Yeah. So the number of people who can be plowing forward in the work has got to be going way down right now.
6: I think that's the case. It's fun to watch it, though. It seems like it's a beehive of activity, but it looks organized.
3: Yeah.
6: It looks everybody has a purpose, and they're all doing what they should be doing.
7: Yep, and Ron is there standing guard. So I tried to talk to a couple of builders today, but he was like, they're working. They're busy. They can't take time.
3: Really?
7: Yes.
3: No media availabilities for the builders, huh?
7: Yep, they have a schedule. They're there every day from 8 to 5. Some of the expert builders stay there a little bit longer, and... sometimes a little bit towards 8 o'clock at night, just plowing away, making sure that they have all the finishing touches, prepping work for people to do tomorrow. And so they're so busy, Ron stepped in and said, I'll answer any questions you have.
3: Okay. Yeah. Well, so I appreciate that.
6: I walked down the flight line in between things this morning and went down to Vans and just stood and looked at a already completed RV-12. And I said to the Vans representative, I said, I'd like to know if I can fit into one of these. And he said, well, there's only one way to try. He said, step up and we'll put you in it and see. I do fit. I'm 6'4", although the last time I went to the doctor, they said 6'3½". I have a feeling that might be shrinkage. But
3: I'm with you there, brother.
6: Yeah, 6'3½" and about 210 pounds. And I do fit in it. You know, I was curious to see what it would look like with the canopy closed. And it's a little bit tight, but what a beautifully constructed airplane it is.
3: Yeah.
6: I want one now.
3: Okay. Yeah. All right. You know, earlier in the week, we were talking about the panel. Mm-hmm. And one of the things that I noticed, obsolete information now, but the panel has been sitting out on a table with both the front and the back exposed and demo routines running on the PFD and the MFD sitting in the panel. So we've been able to see the gorgeous graphics and the, you know, the difference in displays. And
6: For that type of aircraft,
3: yeah,
6: it's an amazing avionics array that will make flying this airplane very easy.
3: Yeah.
6: Yeah, it's marvelous to see that much technology available to us.
3: And the fact that it's a low-wing bubble canopy kind of airplane means that you will always have the chance to gloriously look outside.
6: That's
3: and
6: right.
3: Should you ever choose not to, there are glorious panels to look at on the inside.
6: Well, the other part of that, Mike, from a design standpoint, is the way they have the canopy designed. When you open the bubble canopy, you have immediate access to the back of the avionics panel.
3: Ah.
6: So from a maintenance oversight
3: inspection,
6: it really makes it easy for the owner operator to accomplish that.
3: Yeah.
6: It's a nice design element.
3: So we have Friday night. There may or may not be elves right tonight in the shop, but you know there are webcams on airventure.org. So you know if you want to cite whether or not potentially there are elves there, maybe you can do that. We got Saturday night and then Sunday. Hopefully, if everything works all right, the taxi test.
6: And Spencer, you'll be around to give us an update on that, I suppose.
7: Yes, I'm here all weekend, and I'll be keep giving you guys daily updates here at 12:15 on Squawk
3: 1200. There you go.
7: I'll get it out eventually.
6: But wait a minute. One question. Did you pull a rivet?
7: I did pull a rivet this morning.
6: Hey. All right.
7: And I got to sign the wing, and Jesse Grottom, our social media director, came out with me this morning. And so you can go to our EAA Radio Instagram and our Twitter to see those pictures of Jesse and I pulling rivets and the final product of what the one-week wonder looked like today.
3: That's great. Coming up in our next quarter hour, we're talking to some folks from Lyft Academy, the way Republic Airlines is addressing the shortage of commercial pilots. This is EA Radio. Here's one from AirVenture Oshkosh 2024.
1: Welcome back to Course Correction. I'm Fareed Guillot. When watching an air show, it's quite apparent that airplanes turn dollars into noise. The more noise, the more money needed. However, while enjoying these visual sights, your ears would like a word. Here with us now is Dr. Jason Meyer, a regional training manager with Miracle Ear, to explain how to love your ears and aviation. Welcome, Jason.
10: Thank you for having me.
1: All right. So tell us a little bit more about your experience. Obviously, you're a doctor, so an audiologist.
10: Yes.
1: Is that right? So
10: yep.
1: Tell us a little bit about what you've learned about the ear.
10: Well, the ear is something that is very, very obviously important for the way we live as humans because of communication,
1: mm-hmm.
10: being able to communicate with each other. It is a big part of our experience here.
1: Yeah.
10: You know, with the sounds of the machines and the camaraderie with others. But our hearing is something that you want to protect,
1: mm-hmm.
10: Because it is something that noise can affect it.
1: Yeah.
10: And reduce it, and you can't get that back
1: right
10: when that happens. So you want to limit your exposure as much as you can.
1: Mm-hmm. Yeah. Let's talk a little bit about how the ear operates. So we're talking about vibrations, and the inside of the ear feels those vibrations. And at some point, if you vibrate them with too much noise, mm-hmm. they'll become permanently damaged or diminished.
10: Exactly. Sound is energy. So too much energy goes through that system. There's thousands of little structures, sensory structures, that help to transmit that energy to the brain for processing. If you overload that system, it's going to damage those structures, and you can't rebuild those.
1: Right.
10: So you want to try to protect that energy as much as you can from getting through that system, that exposure.
1: I tell my kids that, you know, hey, the finger doesn't grow. The stuff on the body that doesn't grow back, you need to take care of that stuff.
10: And those
1: structures in your ear do not grow back.
10: No.
1: And so you lose some frequencies depending on how much damage you cause.
10: Yeah, typically we lose our high frequencies first. So that is very important for understanding speech.
1: Right.
10: So when that starts to slip, you notice I'm just not understanding people as well as I used to. You notice that when you get into noisier environments, it bothers you more than it used to. It sounds like people are mumbling more than they used to. Some people do mumble, let's be honest.
1: Right.
10: But it makes sense.
1: Guilty.
10: Yeah, exactly. A lot of us spouses do that with each other, right? But yeah, those high frequencies start to slip away, and then that clarity of sound and speech also starts to slip away.
1: So let's talk about some best practices, because I'm going to give you my particular kind of I love radio, and it's something that I did early on, and it's, you know, I like to produce things, so I'm in editing, and I need to hear little things to see if I'm if something needs to be changed up or down. So that's a very finite thing going on. I also fly an airliner, and a loud one at that. Where in the flight deck, we don't necessarily need the headphones all the time, but there's a constant background noise that's going, and for hours, because I do ocean crossings.
10: Mm.
1: So what are some tips that you would have for me to maintain my finite hearing so I can do these little dainty things that I like to do with my hobby?
10: Right. Well,
1: but I'm also exposed to a constant certain, it's going to be about the same frequency all the time.
10: I'm going to give you a little bit of another incentive for protecting your hearing when you're going across those long routes. You know, when you're exposed to all that noise, it's fatiguing after a while. You land, and it's like, you're kind of tired from listening to all that noise, where if you can wear some sort of protection on that long route, it's just going to lessen that stress, that cognitive overload of all that noise constantly from getting into the brain. It's just, it's fatiguing. It's stressful. There's been lots of studies done on that.
1: Mm-hmm.
10: So for you, as far as, you know, one of the hardest things to realize as far as protecting your hearing is, when do I decide to protect my hearing? At what level is that? You know, OSHA will say anything louder than 85 decibels.
1: Mm-hmm.
10: Well, none of us have a gauge that goes off and says, you know, that was 95 decibels. I need to protect my hearing. So, you know, a couple tips there would be, if you're around a constant noise that you have to excessively raise your voice to talk to your coworker, friend, or whoever it is that's next to you, that's a sign that it's probably too loud. We know that there's certain things that are too loud for us. You know, the lawnmower, chainsaws are incredibly loud. And music, you know, you talked about that before. There's a difference from experiencing the music to turning it up enough that you're exposing yourself. So always asking yourself, do I need to have it that loud? So every time, just think about, if you think you need to wear protection, just wear protection.
1: Mm-hmm.
10: You know,
1: one of the things I definitely do when I'm walking around the outside of the airplane, the earplugs are always in. Sometimes,
10: good,
1: if we're not wearing headsets, I put earplugs in anyway. To reduce that constant noises in there, so I can maybe, I won't lose that frequency as soon.
10: For sure.
1: So working that into an air show where the damaging noise is sudden.
10: Yes.
1: Like a high-speed pass of a jet and things like that. So what are some tips for the air show attendee?
10: Yeah, you know, those sudden blasts where you're not expecting that, right? I was just out there when one of the jets was banking right by us. So if you don't have that immediate protection in place, you know, there's nothing wrong with earmuffs. Putting your own hands over your ears or pushing in your tragus just to provide some protection. Because if it's loud enough, that one-time event, that one-time occurrence can cause damage. And we We see that all the time every year, especially in the summer, 4th of July. Firecrackers going off too close to somebody's ear. That sudden energy going through the hearing system can cause immediate damage. So, yeah, last case resort is cover your ears with your hands and push in your tragus, yeah.
1: We're speaking with Jason Meyer, a regional training manager with Miracle Ear, about safety for your ears at AirVenture, amongst other things. Back when I was 20, I was working at a filling station helping some lady air up her tire, and of course the sidewalls were very weak, and it went right off right next to my left ear. And I, you know, of course, that's a little bit of hypochondria, but I just feel like my entire life I've always had a little bit of ringing from time to time. Mm-hmm. You know, it's like we have these events in our lives where they damage.
10: Yep.
1: Just yesterday when I was sitting out on the flight line watching the Jet Waco, which is that biplane with the jet slung underneath. Very cool, but I knew exactly when it was coming by, so I was pushed in. What was the name of that that little
10: the tragus,
1: which is that you can push that in and cover your ear hole.
10: Yep.
1: I would do that, you know, to kind of cover until I knew that it was not going to be right directed at me. That was enough, you know.
10: That's,
1: I think,
10: smart.
1: To kind of protect it. And, you know, so if you don't even have the earplug, so you can do hands-free ear protection.
10: Yep, exactly.
1: That's one of them, you know.
10: Exactly. And, you know, when that happens, you're still experiencing the power of that jet,
1: mm-hmm.
10: right? You're not taking away the experience because you can feel it. If you can feel sound, cover your ears.
1: Right.
10: Protect yourself, yeah.
1: I don't remember when, and my father used to tell me about this, and he didn't go to any rock concerts, but he knew about this, and that was, they used to start at a certain time, maybe it was in the 70s, they started sending out the frequencies of bass to improve or to enhance the experience by vibrating everybody's bodies along with it, you know?
10: Yep. That's part of the experience, right? But how many of those older musicians and rock stars, their hearing is gone.
1: And it's kind of interesting. So let's talk a little bit about Miracle Ear and what is the technology that's trying to, like, restore? What can it restore? Can it restore frequency ranges, or it just restores you being able to hear something?
10: Yeah, it depends on what's left.
1: Mm-hmm.
10: So we can only work with the residual hearing that is left.
1: Okay.
10: And that is one of the reasons that we always recommend people get their hearing tested as soon as possible. Get that baseline. We offer free hearing evaluations for anybody that wants to come in for that. And the more of that history that we have of the hearing, is it regresses or progresses, however you want to say it, the better job that we can do with the recommendations. So whatever is left, that's what we're trying to take advantage of. So that's why we always harp on, hey, save what you got left. Because even if you do have a hearing loss that needs hearing aids down the road, the more that we have left to work with, the better job that we can do.
1: Okay.
10: Yeah.
1: Anything else that we didn't touch on as far as protecting your hearing, especially here?
10: No, just common sense. You know, just be an advocate for yourself. Like you said, anything with the body that can grow back, you want to protect yourself. It's an investment for down the road that you can continue to enjoy these moments out there.
1: Right.
10: You know, a big part of EAA is that passion and that camaraderie that you guys have with each other, and to be able to connect and communicate with each other. So just always be thinking, hey, am I overexposing my ears?
1: And something you had mentioned was the fact that sometimes it's the length of your exposed to that sound. It's fatiguing and so on and so forth, and that can really be an issue. You mentioned to me that you're a longtime resident, so why do you like to come here? What are some of the things that really interest you when you come to AirVenture?
10: It's a combination of, obviously, aviation. I'm not a pilot like yourself, but who doesn't like planes?
1: Enthusiasts. We love enthusiasts. So,
10: yeah. You know, when those jets go by, the goosebumps for all of us, everybody rips their head around. And then it's the people. It's the energy that's here. Everybody wants to be here, so why wouldn't you want to be around that? You know, that's pretty cool.
1: Well, Jason, I want to thank you for joining us. And Jason, I hear you, and I will do better next time.
10: Yep. One last thing I want to say is the Miracle Ear Foundation is a big part of what we offer for the community. It's free hearing aids for those that are eligible for it. So please, if you're interested, go to MiracleEarFoundation.org. So thank you.
1: That's excellent. Thank you for getting that in. Dr. Jason Meyer, Regional Training Manager with Miracle Ear on EAA Radio.
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9: We are in Homebuilt, so right behind HQ. And Charlie Becker, this is kind of your baby over here. Charlie Becker is chapter director. What else do you do for EAA, Charlie?
11: Well, the hats that I wear are basically home building and chapters at EAA. I'm director of both.
9: So this was a big project this year. This is the first time On the Fly has been to Homebuilt because you have some exciting things that you're doing this year. Tell us about those changes.
11: Yeah, well, we made some big improvements to the area. We shifted all of the vendors from the north right into the heart of the Homebuilt area. So they are kind of front and center, the hub of the wheel, so to speak. You've got workshops right next to them now and forums right near the flight line still, right near Homebuilders headquarters and as well as the Homebuilders hangar. So, you know, it kind of consolidated the area, made it feel more like a cohesive unit. We also picked up a few parking spots because we had to raise the old Federal Pavilion, which was one of our oldest buildings here on the ground, and we replaced that with the new vendor area. So we kind of, in the shift, we picked up a few parking spots as well. All new roads, and really made it much more user-friendly. I think the vendors are enjoying this year, so everything's really going well. We also created a Homebuilt in Review area stand with bleachers, the Homebuilders logo on the ground, just like Vintage and Warbirds have been doing for a while. And so far those have gone over great. It really gives us an opportunity to showcase some aircraft, the builders, and sometimes even the designers.
9: Yeah, and what a nice job they did. But we can't see it from where we're standing right now, but anybody come down Whitman Road is going to notice that whole new area there. Well, and Whitman Road hasn't changed a lot, but in Homebuilt it has. And then you've added another road that goes through all the way from north to south.
11: Yes.
9: North of Whitman Road. So the area has gone through a huge transition this year.
11: Yeah. I mean, by moving the Homebuilt Cafe a little north to make room for the Homebuilt in Review area has really changed. You know, the dynamic is, you know, if somebody walked in here today after last year, they'd go, "What the, you know, yeah, I'm lost. Where do I go?"
9: Yeah, well, and it also opened things up quite a bit. It seems it was kind of compacted down here, and it was kind of hard to get around. And now it's just wide open, and it's nice. You can easily access the show planes and. What else do you have going on in the Homebuilt area here that people can come down and check out?
11: Well, the big thing that we added this year is the Homebuilt in Review, and that's every day, 10 a.m., 1 p.m. In fact, there's one going on right now on the Kit Fox. And tomorrow we're going to have, in the morning at 10 a.m., Dick Van Grunsman of Vans Aircraft is going to be talking about the RV4 as well as the RV5. RV5 is a little bit of a historical footnote. Most people would be hard-pressed to identify it, okay, because it was a one-and-done kind of design, a proof of concept, tested out some ideas. So he's going to be talking about that tomorrow because Vans and Chapter 105 out in Oregon have been restoring the aircraft for flight, and it's almost ready to go, and they brought it out here to show it off. So that's kind of the biggie, in my opinion. The other thing is workshops. You know, every day, 8:30, 1 p.m., we have a number of workshops that are just included as part of your mission. We have some experts that teach them, and then they let you do some hands-on projects. So if you're interested in fabric covering or sheet metal or composites, you'll get the chance to actually do some of that work after getting coached for a while for about 30 to 45 minutes on how to do it first.
9: So you can come down, and if you're in the mood, just pull some rivets.
11: Yep, absolutely. So, it's a great way. A lot of people spend a lot of time, you know, learning about the workshops and, and they spend almost their whole week there just, you know, going one after the next. So so the workshops are also a great thing to do when you're in the Homebuilt area. Of course, we're adjacent to the forums, and that makes sense because so many of our forums, I mean, we really cover the entire gamut with forums, but a lot of them are Homebuilt centric, you know, people wanting to learn more about building their own aircraft. Of course, for our pilots that fly in, you know, they're showing off their aircraft right here on the flight line where we stand. And we, of course, have our home builders headquarters where we provide support for them. They can pretty much do one-stop shopping here. We have the home builders store. So if you want to pick up some materials that we publish on home building, you know, some of the how-to trade publications, or if you just need some new stuff to wear during the week, you can stop right in at the home builders store.
12: Yeah, and then you have this nice porch, too.
11: We do. In fact, today was donut day. Every year we kind of welcome our home-built pilots and builders over onto our porch, and we give them some donuts and coffee, and that always makes them happy. And that goes on every Wednesday. And this afternoon, for those people that are home builders out there, we are doing a corn roast out at the home-built camping pavilion. So that's a way to thank the home-built campers out there.
12: Yeah, let's just hit, since you brought it up, let's hit on that. You do a number of things out there at the is that the Chapters Pavilion or a Home Builders
11: Pavilion?
12: Well,
11: now I'm talking about the Home Builders Pavilion.
12: And the campground.
11: In the campground and Camp Scholler, we have the Chapters Pavilion.
12: Okay.
11: And every day there, just to give a plug, since that's the other hat that I wear here at EAA, each day from 7 to 10:30, we have a different chapter hosting a pancake breakfast. It's open to everyone. And it's a fundraiser for that chapter. They get to take home the net profits to their chapter to help improve that when they get back home. So if you're in Camp Scholler especially, it's very convenient. It's just on the northwest corner of Paul's Woods, kind of right across from the fly market to the south. And it's only $7, pancake, sausage, juice, coffee, and you don't have to cook.
12: Yeah, it's very, very accessible. So, and I noticed there's other things going on there. It seems like there's always something going on in that plaza because, you know, everyone drives by there and it's like, oh,
11: that's right.
12: And that pavilion's fairly new.
11: It is. We just refurbished that last year. We christened it last year. And just a few, I think it was 2 or 3 years ago, we built a pavilion for our home-built campers out at the end of Taxiway P1. So they have a place that they can relax. We've got some picnic tables, Adirondack chairs, a bunch of charging stations for the campers, because if you've ever camped in this day and age, you realize real quick that you need your phone for your alarm clock, your ability to contact your friends and all that stuff. So you need power, even if you're tent camping next to your airplane.
12: I'll be honest, I don't think I've been down there. I need to go and check that out. So
11: it is really nice. You got to check it out. We always have we have 4 gas grills for them to use and 2 griddles. So a lot of them do community dinners and breakfasts as well amongst the campers. Somebody goes, makes a run to the local grocery store, and then they cook up breakfast or dinner together. So it works out really great.
12: So let's talk about some home-built bases. Of course, Paul Poporesny founded EAA based on this type of aircraft, and then, of course, later was antique classic, which became vintage, and then Warbirds joined in, and then Seaplanes joined in, but this is the grassroots beginning of EAA right here in the home build area, right?
11: Absolutely. Yeah, this is where it all started. You know, EAA started back in 1953. I mean, really as just a local group in Milwaukee that got together with an interest in building aircraft. That was a relatively new thing because during the war years, that was pretty much stamped out everywhere. And then right after the war, a guy by the name of George Bergardis opened up home building again and got some rules changed with with what was the CAA back then. And then Paul started EAA. And then the next thing you knew, he wrote a series of 3 articles about building the Baby Ace with plans. And that started a wave of correspondence with him. Really took EAA from a local club to an international organization overnight. Paul used to tell me that after he wrote those articles, he had to go buy a bigger mailbox because of all the cards and letters that he was getting inquiring about joining EAA, and that really kicked it all off. And the cool thing this year is we actually have the reproduction that Paul was working on when he passed of the Mechanics Illustrated Baby Ace that hangs in our museum. The flying replica is here. Chris Lerner flew it all the way out from Washington State just so it could take part in the festivities this year, because that aircraft that he owns is a Baby Ace, and it is the 90th anniversary of the Baby Ace design, as well as the Pete and Pull Air Camper.
12: Oh, that's cool. What airport is he based at?
11: I don't know.
12: Oh, okay.
11: He's way out there, though. It was a 165 horsepower. That's a long
12: flight. That is a long trip. Yes, it is. Well, that's awesome that he brought that. And yeah, you know, there was that whole original foundation, and of course, excuse me, 50 years. This is a 50-year anniversary of not the start of EA, but Oshkosh, correct?
11: Correct. 50 consecutive years in Oshkosh. In fact, a little trivia is back in 1956, EAA was in Oshkosh for the first time, but it rained for like three straight days, and everyone had a bad time.
12: That sounds familiar.
11: Then they moved on and ended up at, putting down their stakes in Rockford for about a decade or so, and then they have ultimately chose Oshkosh as a permanent location. And in fact, Monday was a free day for Oshkosh residents because we wanted to thank the local community for their support over the last 50 years.
12: And that, of course, was our concert day, so the locals got to come in and enjoy the concert and see the show. That's a really cool thing to do, to bring the locals. That's awesome.
11: Yeah, and if
12: you're looking, is this the first year that you've done that?
11: Yeah, that was the first year that I can recall. It was kind of cool too. If you walk down to the Brown Arch, which is quite a location, an icon, the old entrance to the grounds. This year we actually painted the east side of the arch blue because our first year here it was a blue arch. And it actually says 1970 on it. It's kind of a throwback thing. Be a great place to get a photo if you're looking for a photo this year.
12: Cool. Well, we're going to take a break, and when we come back, we're going to talk about some specific airplanes, some of the workshops and forums. Jaymon G, you are listening to On the Fly. We're at Home Builders HQ on the runway side. 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
4: And welcome back to EAA Radio. I am Wireless Mike, sitting in for Magneto Mel. And right now, I am joined by Juan Aguayo. And he's the Director of Business Development, Information, Telecom Technologies, Engineering, and Aerospace for Puerto Rico. That's a huge title.
14: Thank you very much.
4: You must be a very busy man.
14: We have a great team. We have a great team. Thank you very much. First of all, I want to thank EAA for the opportunity to be here and to share what the government of Puerto Rico is doing. And also thank you for this wonderful show that you have here. I'm here. This is the first time the government of Puerto Rico is having a booth at the EAA show. And we have a dual-purpose mission. First of all, is to showcase what we're doing in Puerto Rico for the aerospace and aeronautics community. And second of all, we want to gather as much information as we can about the EAA show, because we really want to expand and encourage our young kids and young folks in Puerto Rico to become pilots and become ATCs. We have many of the kids over there that are already doing RC modeling, flying, and many pilots with ultralights and so forth. But we really want to encourage for them to join the ranks of future pilots and future ATCs.
4: And what kind of things are you doing to encourage kids to get into aviation?
14: Well, first of all, we're going to be sponsoring a flying to Puerto Rico, December 8th to 13, 2011, and this is going to be a wonderful opportunity for our young kids through the Puerto Rico Education Department to bus the kids and see many aircraft that will be coming to Puerto Rico. As a government agency, we also provide grants and scholarships to kids who want to learn how to become pilots, kids who want to learn how to become ATCs. One of the wonderful ideas is that there's a booth here by the ATC, and we're going to stop by to get some information, software that we can take back and also encourage our kids. We are doing a lot in terms of the aerospace community. We have Lockheed Martin in Puerto Rico. We have Honeywell Aerospace, Pratt & Whitney, Hamilton Sunstrand. Many of these companies are in Puerto Rico doing research, providing assistance for large projects. For example, Lockheed Martin is working from Puerto Rico for the F-35 Joint Strike Fighter. Honeywell Aerospace is doing work in Puerto Rico to support the Honeywell Aerospace program worldwide. And Pratt & Whitney and Infotech, they're also working on many of the projects that are related to actual research for the Department of Defense. But that's on a high-level side. What we're trying to do is combine fundings that they have to encourage kids, funding from the government of Puerto Rico, put into a package, and really motivate our kids into becoming pilots and ATCs.
4: Because if you motivate kids, if you give them a dream that they want to accomplish, it really encourages them to study and to get a good education.
14: That's right. When I was a young kid, I can tell you the exact place, a moment when I saw an aircraft. I was a very, very young kid, And I remember hearing an aircraft flying over my house, tiny kid, and that image I still have it in my, you know, vivid in my mind. From there on, I was able to grow up to the ranks to become an infantry officer with 101st Airborne Air Assault Division and become a paratrooper as well in the U.S. Army. And throughout my career, throughout my Army career, so many kids like me that really wanted to become pilots, but they just had no idea on how to do it. I fly ultralights in Puerto Rico. And whenever we have a chance, we try to encourage the kids to come to the airport and see us take

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1: Just a local problem for you, but that's a problem around the world where supposedly there's going to be this huge shortage of pilots. I keep hearing about it, and it keeps getting pushed off for reasons, but it is actually coming, and we're going to need a lot of pilots. So training pilots and getting people interested in doing it is just a wonderful, wonderful mission.
2: Yes.
1: And now, what do you have any specific steps to try to get these kids motivated, in a specific program set up already?
2: Yes. We have a program that was designed by the Puerto Rico Education Department to teach our kids the fundamentals of the structure of aircraft, you know, for example. We also have some programs by the School of Mechanics, aircraft mechanics in Puerto Rico, and also the School of Electromechanics for aircraft in Puerto Rico, that they're bringing in their kids from the different schools to really do a hands-on program. They can talk to the actual students that are learning to become aircraft mechanics, and they're exchanging. These are smaller kids talking to all, you know, to young adults, exchanging ideas on how they can become the next aircraft mechanics, the next pilots, and the next ATCs. But this is just the beginning. That's why we wanted to come here to EAA, really get all this information about, really understand from the point of view of EAA how we can incorporate many of the programs that are down here over there. There's one we saw that really caught our attention, and it's the Build a Plane program, buildaplane.org, where they take an aircraft and show kids how to put them together. That's something we're taking back home to see if we can get started as quickly as possible.
1: Excellent. And have you had an opportunity to check out the Young Eagle program that EAA has been such a wonderful sponsor and creator of?
2: Yes, I saw that. I'm not familiar if we have that in Puerto Rico. I'm going to find out. I had a chance to talk over the phone with Luz Carrero. Luz Carrero is the chapter president of the Women in Aviation in Puerto Rico.
1: Okay.
2: And she couldn't come here, but she's back in Puerto Rico. She's going to be doing some research for us. And if the program is there, for sure, as a government entity, we can provide funding and grants to nonprofit organizations. So we want to help with that. If it's not there, then we want to encourage EAA members like myself to see if we can get it started as well.
1: Do you have a lot of EAA members in Puerto Rico?
2: That's something we want to discover. Before coming here to Puerto Rico, we made an announcement, and we had about 22 sport pilots that came to a meeting. We told them, we're coming here to Puerto Rico, give us some of ideas of what you want us to research about. And then as soon as we go back, we're shotgunning an invitation to all sport pilots or anybody who's EAA member to come to a government briefing to show them what we discovered here and how we can get something really started. We have the Roosevelt Rolls formal Navy Air Station in Puerto Rico. Now it's under control by Government of Puerto Rico. And we have the Thunderbirds fly there from time to time and do show and some of the other aircraft. We would love to have an opportunity to have something like this at a miniature size, of course, so people can go there and see so many aircraft and enjoy the time.
1: Well, for anyone who's listening who's not familiar with the Young Eagle program, that's all a grassroots. It's sponsored by EAA, but it's all grassroots. It's all volunteers who are taking their own airplanes and using their own airplanes to help kids get interested in aviation. And once you get that started, it just blossoms. And this program's been around 16-ish years.
2: Wow.
1: 17 years. I don't remember the exact date. But and we've had many kids go through this program now, and now they're helping other kids get through this and get involved in aviation also. So that's a wonderful program that hopefully that you can develop that more down there.
2: Yes.
1: And do you plan on coming back to AirVenture in the future?
2: Definitely. We already discussed it with some of my staff, and I have to report to the governor when I get back. We really want to expand our booth. We have a smaller booth in one of the hangars, Hangar D, booth 4144, but we want to really expand that and perhaps have some of the pilots of Air Puerto Rico be able to perform here as well. We have a wonderful pilot, acrobatic pilot in Puerto Rico that does amazing things, and it would be great for him to perform.

0: to perform well as well. But this is, you know, like I said, this is the very first time the government of Puerto Rico is participating in EAA. For sure, we're going to be coming next year and so on, and we're going to be bringing more people after that.
1: And how far away is Puerto Rico from Florida?
0: From Florida, it's about 940 nautical miles. It's if you're on a Cessna 172, there should be no problem. If you're flying straight from Florida to Puerto Rico, then there's no customs, no passport needed. It will be just flying from Florida to Michigan or to any other state. If you make a stop at the Dominican Republic, then you will need a U.S. passport to come to Puerto Rico. If you fly commercial from the United States to Puerto Rico, it's just like flying to any other state. So that would not be a problem. Fuel in Puerto Rico is the cheapest, cheaper than Florida. We have about five airports that are available, and most of the time that you fly from Florida to Puerto Rico, about 90%, it's flown close to land. So you know, if you have an emergency gliding time, there shouldn't be any problem with that.
1: Wow! So you got a lot of things going on. And when was your air show again?
0: I'm sorry?
1: When was your thing in December? Oh, what was
0: yes,
1: the dates?
0: It's December 8 to 13. You can find out more information about it. There's a website that's been put up, See Puerto Rico. That's S-E-E, Puerto Rico, seepuertorico.com. And there you can access information regarding how to fly to Puerto Rico, what's available in Puerto Rico, and also information on where to stay in Puerto Rico if you want to fly commercial.
1: And if somebody on the field here wanted to come talk to you about flying to Puerto Rico, yes, where could they come and visit you?
0: We are on the on Hangar D, booth 4144, or you can contact me directly to my cell phone number here, 787-607-5826. I've been getting plenty of calls. If it's busy, just leave a name and number. I will call you back. But we are in Hangar D, booth 4144.
1: All right. Well, we appreciate you coming in. This has been Juan Aguayo. I'm sorry.
0: That's fine.
1: And
0: sometimes I have problems even myself pronouncing those.
1: And I'm Wireless Mike, and you're listening to EAA Radio.
2: 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Spending a week at AirVenture gives you exposure to a lot of different groups that are formed around subsets of the aviation community. That's particularly true, interestingly enough, in the Women Venture tent, where you'd think there's a certain consistency, but there's a lot of diversity in the organizations that are participating in that venue.
3: I love what they're doing with it, I have to tell you. It's something new this year at AirVenture 2022. And while I was walking around, even I'm supposed to be, you know, the ultimate knowledge of all things women in aviation, and yet I keep discovering new things. We have with us Maddie Chess, who is the membership and marketing coordinator of a group called LIFT. And first of all, welcome, Maddie.
4: Thank you
3: for coming into EAA Radio. Maddie, can you talk about what LIFT is, what it stands for?
4: So LIFT stands for the Ladies in Flight Training Scholarship Fund. I know we were super duper lucky to get a name that kind of follows an aviation pun. But yes, we are a scholarship fund.
3: Scholarship fund, but that's not how you started. I first found you on Facebook. How long ago did that happen?
4: So way back when, in our origins, it was around 2014 that we found a need for just a group that was a little more inclusive and focused on all ages and obviously the female gender as well. So we started just as a student pilot community where you could ask questions and we could cover feminine topics, pregnancy, menstruation, everything like that, that we really wouldn't be comfortable asking in a group that included men. And then from there, around 2018, we gained nonprofit status and started going nuts on the scholarships. And so that's kind of been our thing ever since. We really started focusing on the scholarships.
3: Where do these scholarships come from, and what are they for?
4: So the scholarships are for ladies in flight training, all levels. We handle students all the way up to the ATPs. We have advanced scholarships. We also do general scholarships, which are more for the specialty ratings. So we had someone use one for a seaplane rating a little while ago, which is super cool, something new that we weren't really expecting, but completely welcoming for it. The money originally came from personal funds sometimes, and then if we could get grants, we'd send one off. Pretty much whenever we had the funds to sustain a scholarship, we put a scholarship out. Nobody's in this to make any sort of money at all. For the last, I don't know, maybe 6 months, we've now switched to memberships. So we do $25 a year memberships just to help us support ourselves and get a little more stability in the program.
3: Okay, so you're growing as a member group now, where before you were just kind of a loose affiliation of people who like to chat on social media together and have great advice for each other. And then you were able to pull in these donor funds to build a scholarship portfolio, for lack of a better word.
4: Exactly. So the way that we're kind of trying to paint it for everyone is that the Facebook group that was there originally is still there. And it's still the place to ask questions, get support, find a mentor, do whatever you're going to do. But it's still a safe space for women to get the answers that they need for anything. And then we have the website, and that's more of the scholarship aspect of things. So we've kind of split into two different directions, but we still wanted to make sure to keep the Facebook group up, available, and free so that it was accessible to anyone.
2: Do you have a sense of the split between people pursuing general and people pursuing commercial aviation in your organization?
4: Most of the people that I've met are pursuing corporate aviation or going into the airlines. It's just a lot of time builders. The main dynamic of people that we see anyway is students. We see a lot of students, so we normally focus on the private scholarships or the instrument. There are a couple more. We have a lot of CFIs as well, but the bulk is absolutely students.
3: Have you seen a big uptick during the pandemic, or at what point did you see a sudden shift, or did you?
4: You know, we were always fairly popular in the online world in Facebook. There was definitely an uptick when everything happened with COVID, but really it started near the beginning of the pilot shortage, because that's when everybody was going into training and trying to get it done as quickly as possible and get those airline jobs as quickly as possible. And when you do that, it's hard to keep your eyes on the prize sometimes. So that's when people really reach out for support, or when you fail a check ride, or something that you just think, you know, this is the end of the road for aviation. It's really not for me. And that's when people seem to join and jump on.
3: How do you respond to somebody? I know it breaks your heart. It does for me when I see somebody so distraught like that after failing a check ride. What kind of advice comes from the group to that person?
4: Keep your head up. They always say you should never do anything the day that you failed your check ride. Just go home, sleep it off, and pick it up the next day if you're going to do anything. But everybody says, you know what, you study harder, you put your head down, and you do it, and you're going to get it the second time, especially if you keep a positive attitude as you're failing or after you've failed. The DEs want you to pass. They're on your side.
3: They really are. And I have worked, when I was working as a flight instructor all the time, I worked with people who brought their pink slip in, and I'd say, okay, so what did you fail? What did you not do on the check ride? The things you did, if we can solve these problems inside of 30 days, you don't have to do them again.
4: Yep.
3: On the check ride. So let's just focus on what you didn't do. And I'd find the most interesting thing, somebody who failed their check ride because they didn't see on the simulated engine failure, and you're supposed to find the field and everything. Well, they never looked out the other side of the airplane. They only looked on the pilot's side for a potential landing place. And where does the designated pilot examiner sit?
4: Right.
3: They sit in the right seat in a typical airplane, not in a helicopter, but in an airplane. And so I said to the guy, I think I know what your problem is. And that was it. That was the whole thing. Everything else was fine. And they went back and they passed their check ride, and it was wonderful. But it can be as simple as that. Or just having a bad day with landings, right?
4: Yep. We see a lot of that. The landing issue especially, we get a lot of posts on landing. But it's always the same type of encouragement that you get from the group. It's always just keep at it. You can't give up. Everyone is not going to get everything on the first try. Especially in aviation, there are so many variables. It's a high-stress environment. There are a lot of factors that try to throw you off your best game, and sometimes they win. But the more you use them, the more they just don't affect you anymore.
2: One of the things I see with social media is that people will sort of step into a leadership role sometimes just because they'll comment on more things, they'll bring more insights to the table. Do you watch that sort of happen in the organization? People who will come in all of a sudden will step up and, you know, become more than they appeared to be initially.
4: Absolutely. The main people that I see stepping up would be, I just passed this check ride. I just did this. And everybody goes nuts and gets to congratulate them. And we have people that is all that they do on our Facebook group. They just congratulate people that need to hear that they're doing well. And it's a really important job.
2: That's neat.
3: Yeah. I would be one of those people.
2: You would be.
3: I would. We are speaking with Maddie Chess. She is the membership and marketing coordinator for Ladies in Flight Training, which is LIFT. They have a Facebook page, and you've also got a website. What's the website?
4: The website is www.ladiesinflighttraining.org, and we are also on Instagram.
3: Ah, yeah, also on Instagram. Now, see, I don't Instagram. I have done Facebook, and I can't find things on the web, but I have to draw a line somewhere. I'm getting old. I don't know. What about that?
2: I'm guessing that that's part of your job, right? Membership and marketing?
4: You know, to be honest with you, I am terrified of social media. Computers don't like me at all. So I'm always scared that I'm going to post things with typos or whatever else. So I actually leave that to other people. I try to do our Facebook Lives, though. We love having seminars and just things to bring people together and keep the environment positive and keep everybody learning.
3: What are you finding being in the Women Venture tent this time?
4: I had no idea how many girls especially were being supported by their parents. There were so many girls that came up normally in the 16 to 18 range, and they're students and they don't know anything yet about the resources that are out there. And I think it's so amazing that the parents are just enabling these girls to thrive.
3: This is exciting. I really hope that this is something that they decide to keep going with. You guys are over in the Education Plaza area.
4: Yes.
3: It's very close to Building C, just north of it. If you cross the road there, you can find a whole lot of other things there. Used to be the Innovation Center. NASA is there. There are a lot of college and universities in that area. We've been speaking with Maddie Chess. She's the membership and marketing coordinator for Ladies in Flight Training. You can find them at their Facebook page, LIFT, right? That's the group?
4: Yes, the Ladies in Flight Training, or LIFT.
3: Thank you very much for taking the time to come into EAA Radio. Have a wonderful rest of AirVenture.
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5: I was always amused that they said that we weren't allowed there because we were too noisy and polluting. I don't know whether many of your listeners have ever visited Manhattan, but I found that weird.
6: It is weird.
7: That is weird. If you've ever been to Manhattan, you know what we're talking about. It's permanent gridlock, and there's automobile exhaust and people and cars and trucks and diesels and everything just everywhere. It is amazing how much they can pack into that tiny little island. We certainly got our money's worth when we bought it.
6: I guess as flight crews, you sort of just gave up trying to acclimate to the local time zones.
8: It wasn't too bad because we... I just did that in night services because I hate getting up in the morning. So we'd leave London at 7, get to New York at in the evening, get to New York at 6, have a couple of beers, get up the next morning. And we, because of the local time changes, it was just fantastic. You could have a real good lie-in, you get up, get on the airplane, get back into UK at about 10 o'clock at night. So So really, and they paid us to do this. This is an extraordinary thing.
6: So that's one of the best kept secrets right there, yeah.
7: Now, let me ask you this. This is a very technical question here. While you're buzzing along on autopilot there at 60,000 feet, Mach 2.02, did you ever look at the guy next to you and say, wow, isn't this cool?
6: Oh, I'm sure that happened.
9: I think pretty well all the time.
5: I think pretty well all the time we looked at that. Yes. Well, depending on who the guy next to you was, I suppose. But, you know, sometimes maybe not. But, yeah. I mean, this was... What an amazing world when we were doing this. Until we came along, the only people who'd flown supersonic had worn silver pressure suits, bone domes, and had to go to the washroom in a tube somewhere. And we were there in suits. I mean, we couldn't give our passengers bone domes and silver suits. Well, anyway, if we did, they'd all be taken home as souvenirs, so we'd never have any left. But people were sitting there, you were sitting there in shirt sleeves, drinking a little champagne.
7: That's right.
5: Eating a little caviar. And the only people higher than you, further away from the world than you, would have been the occasional astronauts. And there were more, by the way, shuttle astronauts than there were Concorde pilots.
7: Jeez, that's amazing.
10: You are.
11: One interesting story that came out on the right at the beginning. Colin Marshall, as he was then, he's now Lord Marshall, but he was our chief executive in British Airways under Lord King. He did the second trip out from Washington on the Air France aeroplane, and sitting next to him was a lady who'd bought a ticket to do this service. And he was quite surprised that after her meal, she opened her handbag and she tipped all the cutlery, the tray, the knives, forks, spoons, and everything into a bag. You know, and then he just looked at her and she said, well, souvenir, you know, I bought the ticket. She said to him, have you finished with yours? He said, yes. So she leant across and she took it and put it into the bag. And he tells that to the story at dinners.
6: I guess he just didn't know what to do. Well, we're going to take a quick break again and we'll be right back with the Concorde crew. This is Digital Dave.
7: And I'm Fast Eddie.
6: And we're back. This is Digital Dave. This indeed is EAA Radio.
7: Oh, man. Are we having 12:10 fun this morning?
6: 93.1 FM.
7: And, of course, on the internet at airventure.org.
6: /radio. Probably, blah, blah, blah.
7: And if you're listening to us on the internet, please take the time to send us an email. Let us know what you think. In the meantime, we have five gentlemen here who came across the pond.
6: And I'll bet they were pissed because it was subsonic.
7: Probably. These guys
6: took them forever to get here.
7: Yeah, they're thinking, come on, guys, let's get some gas together. Let's get a Concorde and let's buzz on over to Oshkosh.
6: The transition from subsonic to supersonic. I mean, we always said sound barrier, you know. But it was really like a non-event, wasn't it?
11: Yes, absolutely. In the old days, you remember the old films where you see the old aeroplanes shaking themselves to pieces? Well, nowadays it doesn't happen that way. And it just, as you slide through the sound barrier, the only indication you have up front on the flight deck is on the pressure instruments, a slight blip, and that is it. In the cabin, there was we eventually put in a monitor so that people could see Mach 1, Mach 2. Just as an aside, one of the particular pilots, Stack Butterley, on the charters, we used to do a lot of charter flights, so 100-minute flights to go Mach 2 and back down on the ground again with 100 passengers. Stack would talk to the passengers as we went through Mach 1. He'd say, we're now just approaching Mach 1. Here we're going through the sound barrier. And he'd hand fly it, and he'd shake the controls backwards and forwards. So that's, and then when we got through all that.
6: Just to give him a little thrill.
7: Oh, geez. I can't imagine showing up at an airport in something like this. You guys must have been treated like celebrities.
6: Well,
7: when
6: especially
7: you
6: here.
8: I think people did, but the rest of the crews didn't like us very much because I think they got the impression we thought we were rather special. That sort of upset him a bit, I guess, because we were.
6: I like how he said that, rather yeah. special.
7: Yeah. And one of his compadres there said, so.
6: Yeah.
5: One example I saw, you're probably familiar with the Royal Air Force's Red Arrows display team.
6: Never seen them here. Why don't you guys bring them with
5: well,
6: you?
5: I say they're the best in the world, but I'd say that, wouldn't I? So let's not get into that.
7: I was going to say, put them all in an A380. Yeah. And the airplanes,
5: and the
7: too.
5: Airplanes. But they go around the world. They're a magnificent display team. They work really hard. Their routine is about half an hour long, and they really work their butts off to get a good display. And at Farnborough, the big air show there, they would do their display, and everybody, all the corporate customers would sit drinking coffee, drinking their champagne, occasionally glancing at all this magnificent flying going on. And we turned up and we just did a fly past at 200 feet and everybody came out from their lunches to have a look at us. And that really annoyed the Red Arrows pilots. They said all the work that we put on and we just did a go around.
6: That's right.
7: Yeah. Isn't that scary? They got upstaged by the Concorde. Guys, I got to tell you, are there any plans to put together another supersonic airliner?
6: Yeah, they're going to refit that A380 with some rocket engines.
8: I don't think so. I've done a bit of work with Boeing on their supersonic transport, and the airplane, which is in the simulator, the vertical motion simulator at NASA Ames, and the airplane flew absolutely beautifully. And we were just doing approaches and landings. But one of the things they had was that you couldn't see out of it. You just had a television screen of the runway you're going to. So you do your landings completely blind. And it worked just fine because instead of raining and being a horrid day, every day was sunny and no rain. So it made the whole thing real a lot easier.
6: I don't know. It sounds like it's trying to take the thrill out of it, though.
7: Yeah, no kidding.
5: In answer to your question, like Norman, I've done some work with some of the manufacturers in Europe and Japan and over here in the States. If the next generation, if it's going to work, to be serious for a minute, has got to be, and I hope it will, has got to be maybe 350-seater. It's got to be trans-Pacific. It's got to be maybe 2.5 max, something like that, with the range, the ability to fly subsonic, if necessary, be economical, all those things.
6: Just a small...
5: It's a whole new aeroplane. It's a whole new aeroplane. But it would look... Every company I went and spoke to when I was still with British Airways, I had a job where I went around discussing it with some of these people. Everybody gave me a model of what they thought the next supersonic would look like, and every one of them looked like Concorde. Some changes to it. So I think it suggests that we got the design right 60 years ago.
7: Well, that's for sure. The Russians copied it. And, of course, it was called the Concordsky, the Tu-144. Did any of you guys ever get the chance to actually get on one of these things and just take a walkabout on it?
6: Oh, I bet they wouldn't set foot near it. You stole one once?
11: Well, no, in 91, I was organizing things for the Concorde's social. I was known as the adjutant. I was a socializer for all the things. I went to Moscow to find a Concorde pilot, ended up with a general instead, to come and talk to us. But I went to Monino, their secret, as it was in the early days, their secret museum, where every aircraft that Russians build, they build one and stick it in a museum. And there's a Concordsky there as well. They had the seats, the steps up for us the day before, and unfortunately we turned up one day later, so we didn't get a chance to go on board. But it's a very sad-looking aeroplane sitting in that park all on its own.
6: Sad because it's so lonely, or sad?
11: Well, I think we have to give them credit. They did their first flight on the 31st of December, 1968. We were then in 69 from the French one, and April for our one. They did everything about 3 months or so ahead of us. The only problem was they got the intake design wrong. They had to use afterburner the whole time to go supersonic. They were burning out the engine. They didn't have the range, and the whole thing was a disaster.
7: They also had various aerodynamic problems, and from what I understand, it was also a maintenance pig as well.
11: Well, Dave will tell you about the maintenance, but there is a lot of maintenance on the aeroplane. Oh, well, he won't do. Oh no, I know nothing. one of our engineers, Ricky Baston, was telling us there's something about 40 to 50 hours maintenance for every hour of flight, something like that. So it's much higher than any other airplane.
7: How much maintenance per flying hour did you guys have to do on the Concorde?
6: Or was that the Concorde?
7: Or was there maintenance?
6: No, they didn't. They didn't fix anything.
5: There was certainly maintenance, but heck of a lot of it. I can't remember the hours.
7: Oh, okay.
5: It was a bit more than the regular subsonic airplanes, and they flew a bit less. So it was a costly exercise doing the maintenance. I had some responsibility at one stage for the sort of financial bottom line and things like that. And the biggest item was maintenance.
7: Well, did you guys?
5: The second biggest was fuel.
7: Did you guys ever have an airplane grounded for maintenance where you had to fly somebody over with parts or something to get the aircraft back in the air again?
5: I'll let Dave think about that for a minute. He was the boss of flight engineering on the fleet for a while. But from my point of view, yes, because unlike Boeings and Airbuses, where it's like Fords and Chevys, there are spare parts all over the world. And so when something goes, you go to a store and you get the part. There weren't many Concorde spares around. Some of them are common to all sorts of aircraft, but many are very special. So you'd have to delay while a special part was sent and probably a special qualified engineer to do it as well. But we used to build that in. And our regular destinations always kept stores, always kept qualified engineers. So it's when you went somewhere unusual or very special, like here, for instance, at Oshkosh, you'd have to make sure you took some spares with you and a qualified engineer and things like that.
6: Well, you'd have no shortage of people that would want to help.
7: That's for sure.
9: No, that wasn't a problem. But we had one or two little problems. I mean, I have a photograph at home in an album of one of our Concords at New York taxiing out, and the top rudder section, the two rudders, top and the bottom, and the top one has got the Air France colours on.
7: Oops.
9: Now, we went in for pooling. No, there's no point

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3: Hello, I am Squawk 1200. Just kidding. I'm Fareed Gio, along with Paul Breidecker. Welcome, Paul.
4: Thank you, Fareed. It's nice to be with you again. As usual, we started out the day with a little Oshkosh wind and rain, but it's cleared out, and the day is progressing like normal.
3: I'm told there's plenty of tents spray, because I got a little bit of mist, but it wasn't bad. It only blew for about 30 seconds this morning, and it wasn't too bad. But our first guest is Lucen Dissler, who is the youngest pilot to fly a motorized fixed-wing aircraft, one of the youngest in the world, at 14.
4: And the reason he could do it at 14 was because Lucen lives in Canada, so they have a different set of rules there. And as we were doing our pre-brief out in the lobby area, I found out that they got this idea here. Last year, is that right?
5: Yes, that's correct. With my dad, we actually one year ago came to Oshkosh for the first time, and we loved it. And from there, we were talking and came up with the idea to possibly make this a reality when we found out about such a low age requirement in Canada.
3: And had you even considered that before? It was just kind of you'd always thought you want to get it going as soon as possible, or this is just kind of one of those things where, hey, this is a good way to set a goal?
5: Well, I would say it definitely started out as, wait a second, I didn't know that. And it was almost like, that's interesting, and just a small conversation, side talk, and then it was a conversation we kept coming back to, and it really did only start from Oshkosh. But for a very long time, both me and my dad have had an interest in aviation.
4: And you've told me that your dad, who's with us in the studio, Marco Dissler is here with us in the studio. Was he the inspiration of you, or inspired him?
5: I would say it's been the fact that I've always found aviation interesting, but what really inspired me was going to these different aviation events and these museums. That's what really sprouted that for me, but definitely with my dad. And he also is relatively new to going to ground school and doing all of his flights, so it's not like he's been a pilot for years.
3: So last year, did you quick run over and visit the Canadian government, or NAV Canada, Canadian government representatives to find out some more information about what it would take?
5: So what actually happened was that we found all of our info online, and then we have a airport which is what we ended up going to for all of my flight training, Brampton Flight Center, and we just talked to some representatives there, and yeah, it was something that was very possible. We had to find some instructors that had worked with younger kids before, and there you go. That from then, before I knew it, I was flying.
4: Did you keep the same instructor through your training, or did you have several?
5: So because the period of time that I was flying was about 4 months, where I was really ramping up because I had 20 or 30 canceled flights in winter just due to weather conditions, what happened was I got, I would say, 2-3 instructors, and I would just try and fit in any time slots I could. But yeah, in general, I would just have these 3 instructors, and I'd use them throughout my entire flight training.
4: Actually, how long was it? I mean, from the time you show up to the airport until you accomplish this, how much time went by?
5: So ultimately, it would be from start to finish about 6 months, because we started in winter, and that would mean that we were doing all the ground school exam stuff, getting all that done. But in terms of actual flying, where we could consistently get flights in without canceled flights, I would say about 4 months is a good mark there.
4: I don't know about you, Fareed, but I'm impressed, because when I got my first certificate, I think it took me 11 months, maybe. Mm-hmm. You know, part of it was my own ability, I'm sure, and the other part of it was just, you know, life got in the way. So congratulations, that's impressive.
5: Yeah, thank you.
3: One thing I noticed, so if you look online, why don't you tell us how we can find

0: find the video of your solo flight first. How do you find that?
1: So what you can do is if you just look on YouTube, Lucien Distler, LucienDistler, you should see the first video by Remove Before Flight, and you'll see my full solo flight.
0: Very good. So I just watched this recently, and one thing I noticed between my first solo flight and your first solo flight is that it was on video.
1: Yeah.
0: In the first place. And I just noticed there's a complete difference in just about, I see a lot of people's primary training, they've got a video record of all of that. And if anything, obviously it's cool to put that out there, but also, hey, you get a little bit of you can review your techniques and things like that.
1: So the thing, if you're talking about me doing recording my actual flight training, like beforehand, we tried, and I can't get into it now, but ultimately what happened was the fact that just due to these kinds of agreements that we'd have to write and contracts because of the instructors, because they are face recording, and then also recording inside of the aircraft, we managed to get upon an agreement that I can only record my solo flight. So it's only the flight that I recorded.
2: So we're visiting with Lucien Distler, who is youngest pilot to fly motorized fixed wing on his 14th birthday. It's quite an accomplishment living in Canada. You might not realize this, but maybe you do, but you certainly have an opportunity to be an influencer in aviation. Are you telling your story everywhere you can? I know you're here, that's great, but on other social media events and things like that, so are you doing some reach out?
1: Absolutely. So for me, any opportunity I can get, I really like to kind of spread the story. I think it's a nice story for people, as well as other people that never really take that leap to get into aviation. There's a lot of people that want to do career switches, and it's just, I'm not sure I can. But really, it's very realistic flying. If you put the work in, you can double up with a job, or like I had to do school. So in general, I just try to take any opportunity I can with news networks, and also just spreading the story, as well as with other companies.
2: So this is your start. What's next? What do you see for yourself?
1: For me, in terms of possibly becoming a commercial pilot, I think that's definitely on the table, because just my love for aviation, and I think that is a very possible path. However, above all, first I have to get a university degree, and then past that point, I think anything's possible. But I would really say it's quite likely to do so.
0: 14 now, you've already soloed, that's really great, but you've got basically another 3 years before you can complete your certificate. So how are you planning on keeping the proficiency going and learning and growing from here?
1: So what I plan to do is I would like to continue with my flight training past the point that I am in university. And I think what will likely happen is I'll just be doing some flights every few months, maybe every 3 to 4 months, do check-in flights to be able to make sure that I don't have to redo any exams, tests, so on. And I'm just going to try and keep my license until we can continue, because on the one hand, everything with this requires a lot of planning, a lot of time, so yeah.
2: What was there something in your training when you were, you know, taking flying lessons, something that didn't come so easy to you, or were you just a natural and this is just worked out really quick and really fast?
1: I would say that everything generally did move very smoothly, but I would say the only reason that it actually happened was from the goal setting that I did my ground school with my dad, and that was the first step to this whole process. And I would say the goal setting of no matter what, we're going to do this exam on this day in 2 weeks, for example, and then just going full hard with that, and really just time management. But ultimately, nothing was particularly difficult.
2: Even the landings?
1: The landings actually came pretty quick, and yeah. I would say the reason why I managed to pick them up so fast was because, first of all, Brampton Flight Center, the runways are actually very narrow, and I was, for probably the first 3 to 4 hours of circuit flying, that my first circuit flying with landings, I was under crosswind, and I think those harsh conditions really quickly just kind of got me better so that when all of a sudden I have good weather, it feels way smoother to be able to do
2: all
1: my landings.
2: So it's a skill builder plus a confidence builder.
1: I would say so.
2: Yeah. What was the aircraft?
1: We were flying Cessna 172 RNS models.
2: Nice. Nice.
0: Tell me, so where exactly is Brampton Flight Center? You're in the province of Ontario,
1: yeah.
0: But it's a very large province. So.
1: Oh, yes. So it's about from, if you're talking about, it's give or take, if you're talking from, like, Toronto a little bit into Oakville, Ontario, mm-hmm. which is where we live, it's about a 30-minute drive in inland, and... Mm-hmm. In general, the that drive was actually making things quite difficult. It's about a 40-minute drive every time.
0: So you're northwest of the kind of the Toronto city center.
1: Yes.
0: Okay.
1: Yes.
2: And you don't drive, of course.
1: No.
2: So.
1: Yeah. Oh, and that's a difficulty. My dad had to dedicate a lot of time to help me out with that, since only my dad would be driving me down.
2: That's what dads are for.
0: Yeah.
2: That's great.
0: I had a similar story. Once I got my certificate at 17, I couldn't rent a car, even though I could fly people wherever. It was going to be another 6 years before, or 7 years before I could be old enough to rent a car. Lucien, thank you very much for coming down here and accomplishing a goal you set a year ago.
1: Mm-hmm.
0: And please come back next year and tell us of your progress.
1: Yes, of course. Love to.
2: And is there any last words you would have for somebody who wants to do this and follow your footsteps about how to succeed?
1: I just would love to give out that message that flying is feasible, it's realistic for pretty much anyone with the time and dedication, and I hope that we can have a good aviation in the coming years.
0: Very good words. Thank you very much. You're listening to EAA Radio.
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6: Here's an interview from 2023.
0: Welcome back to Squawk 1200, 18 minutes past 12 o'clock. I'm Fareed Guillot, along with Paul Prydecker. Joining us in the studio right now is Tom May, Beth May, and Mohammed Bryant. They are part of the Some Assembly Required drone team as part of the UAS for STEM program. Welcome, all of you.
7: Thank you.
8: Thank you.
9: Thank you.
0: And it's really interesting. This kind of reminds me, I don't want to cheapen it by saying this sounds a lot like Lego League and some of those other kind of programs to get kids really engaged in science and engineering and creativity.
7: Yes. Yes, it's like that. I would say it's like Lego League on steroids, maybe.
0: Mm-hmm. Yeah.
7: The technology is a lot more advanced. Our building blocks are receivers and transmitters and servos and drone airframes, et cetera, et cetera. So it's like that, but on another scale, another level.
2: And Tom, when did this all start?
9: Yeah, so the UAS for STEM program actually started about 10 years ago. We've been with it for, this is year 8.
7: This is our 8th
9: year. We didn't have a competition because of COVID, so we've only been competing for 7 years. And the whole program has really grown from a grassroots effort with just a handful of teams to we're now reaching out. We have an international competitor last year. We've been fortunate enough to be able to come to the EAA and really experience and let the kids experience the full aviation industry. And we've now grown to a competition of 12. We have a beginner and an advanced class. And that part of it really enhances what the students get to experience, because now as they start off small, they can grow to even more
7: complex. Yeah, the UAS for STEM program this year is bigger than it's ever been. Six teams competing in the beginner class, six teams competing in the advanced class. And we're in the advanced class since we've been doing this for so long.
2: And, Mohammed, I'm guessing you've got an active part in this, and you're active and a participant. And how did you get started?
8: So yeah, originally I was a homeschooler, so I didn't really get out that much, and I kind of found a makerspace near my house, so I went out there and I checked it out, and then I ended up meeting Tom, and he ended up introducing me to drones. That year I actually became the pilot, and we ended up winning first year for that.
2: Did you know anything about drones before then?
8: No.
2: Or is it just
8: no?
2: Didn't even know what was possible?
8: No, I did not. Wow. He let me fly it inside the makerspace, and I was like really surprised, because I was like, this is a drone inside the library.
7: And a small one.
8: But it was still a drone. I was just like really nervous, but I really grew throughout that COVID year. I got to practice on the flight sim. It was like pretty fun.
2: So what does it take to win first place?
8: Lots of practice and dedication. Some good CADing skills to like 3D print your models for different designs. That's also another thing that I did. I was a modeler, so I modeled a lot of the parts and different designs on the drone that you may see.
9: And let me add to that real quick, because it's really also a lot of teamwork, because our team is 10 this year, and Muhammad's got these fantastic CADing skills and piloting skills.
7: And collaboration
9: skills. But the engineering viewpoints and all the other talents that come in, even students that aren't engineers at all, bring in a very different perspective, and we incorporate all that into the design process, and that really makes it a much more robust solution.
7: And I just need to admit, Muhammad's CADing skills are mad. He's got mad CADing skills. And engineering and prototype. Okay, let me tell you about his first prototype.
0: Computer-assisted drafting for those people that...
7: He walked into the room with a cardboard box this big, about 2.5 feet by 2.5 feet. He said, this is my first prototype for the grabber that has to pick up a water bottle attached to the drone. And we looked at him and we thought that the prototype was in the box. The prototype was the box. Mm-hmm. When you fold all the flaps and you add some rubber bands and strings, you pressure force the box on top of the bottle, and the space between the flaps will pick it up.
2: Oh my goodness.
7: And that was his first prototype for the grabber, and that was very successful.
2: I'm thinking about your comment about, you know, teamwork. And in aviation, that's what it's always about. No matter what aspect of aviation you're in, nobody's by themselves. I mean, even if you're just in an airplane by yourself, it's still a team in terms of, you know, the maintenance, it's air traffic control,
7: ground support, your instructor,
2: it's everything. Yeah. That sounds like you've taken advantage of that to the max. So.
0: Yeah. Something you mentioned was the makerspace, and that's kind of like a new term, I say, within the last 10 years. They're kind of popping up everywhere. So if young people are looking around to kind of a way to engage science and find those unique tools and devices that they may need to create, and also the kind of the brains there, it's kind of the knowledge of the other people in the makerspace. Is that kind of what you found there?
8: Yeah, so it was actually there at the makerspace where I first learned how to solder and first learned how to build with Legos, the Lego techniques and all of that stuff. When I was younger, I would also go there, and I would see the FTC robots just moving around and lifting up different things, and I would be like, When will I be old enough to do things like that? And then sooner or later, I ended up joining a drone team, and it ended up being really successful.
0: And those are kind of like community-based areas that can really help you with your skills and meet other people that can teach you those things if you don't necessarily have access to that within your own family or your own kind of friend circle.
8: Yeah.
2: So are you... I'm thinking about, you know, next few years from now, do you see yourself as designing, an engineer? Do you want to be a pilot? Do you want to do all three? You want to go to the moon, you know?
8: I mean, like, I want to do a lot of things, but I think whatever I do in the future, I want to make sure that it has something to do with engineering, because that's, like, a really strong path, and I like making things with my hands. I grew up building decks because my dad, he was a roofer. So that was like pretty interesting. And I ended up doing a lot. And I want to thank my parents a lot for that. My mom's a scientist, and I kind of like grew up around STEM and building and making things. So I think it was like natural for me to go into engineering.
0: We're speaking with Mohammed Bryant, Beth May, and Tom May, talking about UAS for STEM, and that is it's a little bit of engineering and creativity, and of course some competition as well. Talk a little bit about how the Explorer post in your area figured into all of this, Tom.
9: Fred, that's a really great question. The way it actually formed was about 26 years ago. My wife and another person, Bob Ekman, formed a group. They just wanted to get together a bunch of kids to learn more about science and technology. And from there, that sort of grew. After a couple of years, Bob brought it into the Boy Scouts. It was part of an adventure program. That's a co-ed program for our high school students. And from there, that grew into what we now call the Explorer Post. We go through probably 40 to 50 students per year. We do robotics, rocketry, and now drones. And that was the genesis of how all of that started. And then we found the UAS for STEM program, which was great because they give us a curriculum. There's training material. They actually have to go through a complete FAA ground school. They learn theory of flight, FAA rules and regulations,
8: sure,
9: all the airspace requirements that you would for almost becoming a private pilot.
2: And are you working to spread this around the country?
9: Yeah, Archie Stafford was sort of the STEM person who created UAS for STEM, and he is actively promoting it. He does a great job bringing that to all the other high schools around the country, even around the world.
7: Yeah, the host for UAS for STEM is the Aeronautic Modeling Academy, mm-hmm. Academy of Aeronautics Modeling. I always mess it up.
0: Amen.
7: Right. And so Archie and his wife Terry actually started this program in partnership with the AMA. So their team, the AMA people, Kyle Jarrus and others, and Emily Rice, and Archie and his wife, they run the whole competition, and they have teams from across the country. And we have to do a preliminaries back in April and qualify to come here for the finals. And it is open to international teams, so we expect to see international teams probably next year.
2: Mohammed, what are you working on now? What's your next project?
8: College.
2: All right.
8: Honestly, yeah, because I just graduated this year, so I'm going to work on getting college in place. I'm probably going to go to a community college for 2 years to save a lot of money and then transfer out to like a better school.
0: What was it like, the competition, this first 2 days adventure?
8: Yeah, it was like really stressful. Our team was reviewing everything over and over again. We were doing pre-checks of the pre-checks. We were doing pre-flights to making sure that our drone is all coordinated and the GPS, we got the GPS lock and everything. And it was just like really intense. And it was really fast-paced, like boom, boom, boom, boom, boom, next, next, next, next.
0: And what did you learn from so many other teams and talking with so many other competitors?
8: I learned that all of them have their unique and individual characters that I wouldn't normally get to see because they come from different places in different parts of America. And it was really interesting seeing their designs for their drone mechanism. And I think that helps plant innovation for the next competition to come. Yeah.
2: Well, you can always learn from others, right?
8: Yeah.
2: Yeah, sure.
0: What else have you been looking at so far? In the context of what you were here for, what else have you seen around the convention that's inspired you?
8: I've seen a lot of a lot of drone companies that I like to go around and like follow. There was one that was doing a delivery one. I thought that was pretty interesting because it had like a really neat mechanism where it comes down and it releases the payload, which is kind of like what we were doing. So we ended up kind of forming like some sort of bond. And then it was like really cool because their mission is like literally what we're doing. We're dropping, we're descending on packages, picking them up and taking them and unloading them. And it's like, it's really interesting. And I do like to do pull-ups at the military.
7: Yes. Every army
0: pull up. Well, Mohammed, Tom, and Beth, thank you very much for being here. And we look forward to following your success in the future.
7: Thank you, Paul and Fareed.
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10: Hello, AirVenture. Fast Eddie here in the studio with air show announcer, mentor, and fellow compadre Larry Rutt. Good morning, Larry.
11: Good morning, Fast Eddie. Good to see you again, as always.
10: It's always good to see you, Larry. I appreciate everything you've done to help me out. Larry, we've got a serious subject today.
11: Uh-oh.
10: You are a pilot of extraordinary means, tons of hours in the air, and I found out that you were flying Lockheed Constellations.
11: That's true. That's true. The Pennsylvania Air National Guard at Harrisburg was flying C-121Cs, passenger model aircraft, and they, for some reason, decided to send me to Air Force pilot training back in, I'm good you're sitting down here, 1964. 64, do the math, that's old.
10: That's
11: anyway, they sent me to pilot training, so I went off and I flew the T-37 and the T-38, and I came back as a supersonic, super hot jet pilot, and they put me in a C-121C Constellation. And that's a magical airplane with four R-3350s that make pure music when they start. And we flew the airplane all over the world, literally, and I kept running into Pan American pilots who looked a lot healthier than I did, and one of them said, why don't you go join Pan Am? They're hiring. This was in 1966. And by golly, because of that Constellation, I got hired. There's a story to that.
10: Oh, I can imagine. Have you ever met a pilot that didn't have a story?
11: About something one way or the other.
10: Larry, what did you really like about the C-121?
11: Well, there's so many things. And it's of the large airplanes that I've flown, it really is my favorite. Even the 747-400, this is my favorite. There's so many things about it. Just the story of the airplane, the history of the airplane, the beauty of the airplane, one of the sexiest looking propeller-driven airplanes ever made, and the capability of that airplane. We got into situations with that, and this is just a straight C-121C, nothing really super fancy about it, when we were flying it as a passenger airplane. And some of the things you could do, cutting the props way, way back, extend the range, the flight engineer on that airplane, we carried two of them. Those were the important people. The pilots were just people who took off and landed, but the flight engineers maintained those engines and maintained the systems on that. And they gave us extra range when we didn't think we were going to have any. Because of that flight engineer station, they actually had an oscilloscope there, a way of looking at the firing of each cylinder to see the patterns of it, to see how it was firing, see what was not working right. They could adjust the mixtures and look at that and make sure that they got everything exactly the way it had to be. It's a great flight engineer's airplane. So those aspects of it, there was so much to learn about the airplane that was so different than flying jets. I remember one of the things we had to do when we checked out on the airplane as a pilot was you had to sit at the flight engineer's panel and actually start the engines. Pilots. Not flight engineers.
10: Oh, boy.
11: Eddie, let me tell you, it was like a duck hunt going on. Boom, bang, there was noises all over the place. And they wouldn't let you hurt the engines, but it was an experience, a learning experience. When to bring the mixtures in, when to play with them, when the mags go on. So it was a lot of fun.
10: I imagine there were times when those 3350s humbled you.
11: Oh, absolutely, every single time. But I got to tell you one story about, of course, one of the things about the Connie and the 3350s is we had 50-gallon oil tanks for each engine and a 54-gallon reserve where we could take oil out of that and fill up the individual engine reservoirs. But we had a Connie on a tour one time, and a guy was walking around the ramp, and he walked underneath the number two engine, and there's oil dripping off of the nacelle, and there's a big pile of black oil laying on the ramp. And he looks at the oil, he looks up at the nacelle, and he looks over at one of our guys standing there, and he says, where's this? Where'd this come from? Where'd the oil come from? I mean, pretty obvious, isn't it?
10: Yeah.
11: Anyway, where'd this come from? So our guy goes over there, and he looks at the engine, he looks at the ground, and he reaches his finger down, and he wipes some of the oil, and he holds it up to his nose, and he says, Saudi Arabia.
10: Oh, geez.
11: True story. Yeah, so they did use a lot of oil. Remember flying into a, dropping into a fighter base one time, and we requested a fuel truck and an oil truck. Well, by that time in the 70s, they didn't have oil trucks. They had trucks that carried cases of quarts of oil.
10: Oh, no.
11: Oh, yeah. It was a long day for that young airman who was opening quart by quart and pouring it into the reservoir.
10: 50 gallons of quarts?
11: Yeah.
10: Oh,
11: yeah,
10: my.
11: Yeah. Times four engines.
10: He was there all day, all right.
11: Well, we didn't actually need to do everything in there, but there was quite a few. So just so many stories that come to mind when you talk about the Constellation.
10: Well, you know, the thing is with the 3350s, there have been reliability problems with the early models of the 3350s. In your flying career with the C-121 Constellation, do you ever have to shut an engine down?
11: Yeah, a couple times. I've shut down a total of four in the about 12,000 hours I had, about the 3,200 hours I had flying it over 12, 13 years. And there were problems mostly with the ignitions. You'd be looking at it and you couldn't really tell when you were going to finally lose it. If you had one ignition, there's two ignition systems on each cylinder. And if you had one begin to fail, you'd see that on that scope that the engineer had. And then it was a precautionary shutdown. Because if the other one failed, then that's a dead cylinder and it's a possibility of blowing that cylinder. You didn't want to do that. So those would happen fairly often, and we'd make the decision whether to keep it running for a while, keep looking at it, and see what we had to do. But other times, there were just plain failures. And we had to shut the engine down, and it flies just fine on three engines. I got stuck out over water one time and had to fly at about 700 miles to get to land to go. But we shut it down, flew three engines on in, made the landing. Worked out very well. But we had much more reliability with the Air National Guard than the airlines had. They ran them harder. In the latter years of keeping the airplane, we rarely used the high stage of the superchargers to climb on up to 20,000, above 20,000 feet or above 16,000 feet. We'd keep it in low blower all the time. And toward the end, we didn't even use full power for takeoff. We would take off at less than that, or called METO power, M-E-T-O, maximum accept takeoff. And so we babied the engines, and we had a couple of pre-flight techniques that we would use that staved off engine failures. The Connies, the 3350 in the Connie was a turbo compound engine. It had a turbocharger. Like a turbo, it was a turbine, and the exhaust gases would go through the turbine, and then that power was fed back to the crankshaft through a fluid coupling, an automatic transmission, if you will, through a fluid coupling back to the crankshaft. And you could get anywhere from 300, 400, 500 more horsepower per engine because of those turbo compound turbines. And so we had those, and those were subject to a lot of failure. But our flight engineers developed a method on pre-flight where they'd actually reach into the stack, the exhaust stack, and spin that turbine with their hands. They felt any vibrations or any irregularities at all, that was a replacement that would come off, because we knew it was going to fail in flight and that would be an engine shutdown.
10: Oh, that wouldn't be good at all. There's a piece of film footage courtesy of Arthur Godfrey, mm-hmm, and Eddie Rickenbacker. You've seen it then.
11: The Eastern Airlines one, yeah.
10: Yeah, flying a Connie on one engine and an outboard at that.
11: It would do that. It had a hydraulically boosted flight control system, and the rudders included. And, of course, there's three small rudders back there, but there were three. So even on one engine with all that asymmetric thrust, you could maintain control of the airplane as long as you kept the speed up and as long as you were very, very light in weight. But even down on two engines, when we would practice these, below 1,000 feet, you wouldn't be thinking about a go-around. So you really had to have everything wired, because at 500 feet, you were committed to landing. You could not go around, execute a go-around at full power on two engines, because you just didn't have enough power and enough rudder authority to overcome the asymmetric thrust.
10: Well, I bet that could have been a hairy moment.
11: Could have been. I'm glad to say that it never happened to me.
10: But the Connie was a very interesting aircraft. The shape of the fuselage.
11: Dolphin shape, yeah.
10: Very pretty. But the one problem that I've heard about that shape is the fact that the cockpit is very tight.
11: It was tight. The other pilot was just about a foot away from you. There was a narrow console in between. And the flight engineer had his whole panel and suite behind the co-pilot's seat. It was narrow. But very comfortable, and I had no problems to fly in that airplane from the comfort standpoint. It was one of the first fully pressurized airliners, and so that was good.
10: So you had life good up there then?
11: Oh, I've never had life bad.
10: I was going to say, the hydraulically boosted controls, was there good harmony on the controls?
11: There was. It was very well balanced. And in fact, one of the emergency procedures that we used to do involved disabling the boost system for the flight controls. So then it was like driving a car with the power steering pump failed, and you're steering that car pushing the wheels around. And I'm sure you have experienced that. You know what I'm mentioning.
10: It's not fun.
11: It's not fun. And so this, I was in the left seat getting some training, and this instructor pilot, mean guy, he was over in the right seat. He had failed the hydraulic system, just with levers, turning it off. And he has me in a holding pattern. So there's every 2 minutes I'm making a standard rate turn, rolling out, and really working hard at doing this. And like you, I'm not the largest person in the world. And so I'm steering this thing around and really working, and it's hot. And the flight engineer at one point said, you about ready to roll in, Lieutenant? Starting a turn. And I looked back at him and I said, yeah, I am. And I started to turn, and all of a sudden the airplane seems like it has boosted control. It just rolled right in. And he said, you ready to roll out? And I said, yeah. And all of a sudden, the airplane just kind of rolls out. And I'm like, well, this is cool. And I look back at him, and he's putting his finger up to his mouth saying, shh, don't say anything about this. Well, you need to know that on the Constellation engine nacelles, there were great big elephant ear-sized cowl flaps on both sides of the engines, of all the engines. And that would maintain the control the airflow flowing through the nacelle that maintains the cylinder head temperatures of these 18 cylinders. So what he was doing was, as I'd start to roll in to my right-hand turn, he'd take the cowl flaps on engines 3 and 4 over on the right-hand side, and he'd throw them full open. And he'd fare the ones on 1 and 2. So it's like big speed brakes out there.
10: Oh, geez.
11: So it would literally roll the airplane over to the right, and then he'd play with the 1 and 2 to kind of make it balanced. And then he'd bring them back a little bit so it is balanced and maintains the turn. And, of course, I'm holding on to it with the controls. And I'd say, ready to roll out, and he'd close up 3 and 4, open up 1 and 2, the wing comes down, boom, we're back in business.
10: Oh, for
11: crying out. We did that for about a half a dozen or more orbits before this guy figured it out.
10: That's incredible.
11: Great airplane.
10: I never thought you could do something like that with cowl flaps.
11: Oh, yeah.
10: I'd hate to see what other kind of tricks you had stuffed up your sleeves with that airplane.
11: Well, it was the flight engineers. When you'd have a really nice approach gone, it looks like the landing is just going to be a gimme. It's going to be so good. They open up the cowl flaps right at the 5 feet above the runway, and airplane falls out of the skies.
10: Oh, and then you're the one who has to take off.
11: Oh, yeah, absolutely. It was my fault. Yeah. The earth rushed up and hit the airplane.
10: Exactly. So. You didn't have to deal with the little old lady saying, Sonny, was that a landing, or did we get shot down?
11: Yeah.
10: So many stories I've heard about the Lockheed Constellation. Larry, we're running out of time here. If you had the opportunity to go fly a Connie again, how long would it take you to get into the airplane?
11: Shut this off. I'm out of here.
10: Okay.
11: About 12 seconds.
10: About 12 seconds. All right. Well, Larry, we appreciate you coming over and reminiscing about the Lockheed Constellation, also known as the C-121. And you're listening to Fast Eddie, and this is EAA Radio.
6: Let's take a listen to a classic interview from 2019.
12: We are on the fly in the home builders area today, and specifically behind HQ, home builders headquarters, which is on Whitman Road, just about, well, a little bit north of Show Center, I guess. Just north of the Brown Arch and about half a mile, I'm guessing, something like that.
10: Huh? Just
12: And Greg Hughes is with us now, and Greg works for Vans Aircraft. And Vans Aircraft, for those who don't know, and I can't imagine anybody doesn't know who Vans Aircraft is, the RV series of home-built airplanes, which started a long time ago. Specifically, when do you know when Vans started?
10: So officially back in 1973, airplanes being built before that, but that was when the first RV3 kit would have been delivered, was right around 1973.
12: And Vans is out of Oregon, in the Portland area.
10: Right, we're in Aurora, Oregon, which is just south of Portland, Portland metro area. That's where our factory is, and it's been there since just about the turn of the century. And prior to that, it was on the west side of Oregon.
12: We're by an airport. Imagine that.
10: That's right.
12: Airplane noise. And so Vans, this Oshkosh is a huge deal for Vans, being the preeminent numbers-wise, number of airplanes, airframes. How many airframes are completed by now?
10: Right, and I mean, Oshkosh for us, AirVenture, is the event of the year. I mean, it's a very big event. We have, at last count, right at the beginning of the show, 10,524 RVs had been flown that we know of. And there are more that we don't know of, because those are the ones that people tell us about in some way, shape, or form. So a lot of airplanes... Well, over that period of time.
12: There's still a lot of kits in garages, too.
10: Oh, absolutely. A lot of kits being built, a lot of new kits being sold, people that want to get building. The RV-14 has turned into a really, really hot seller. Right now, the RV-14 and the RV-10 are the biggest sellers, with a number of kits, you know, in close line right behind that. But business is good, and we have a lot of people that are really excited to build and fly RVs.
12: So let's talk a little bit about the history. And so we're all the way up to RV-14 now.
10: Right.
12: Let's go back to the beginning.
10: Okay.
12: So the first model was the RV-1, I'm guessing.
10: Well, so the RV-1 was a Stitz Playboy, okay, that Dick Van Grunsven, who became the founder of Vans Aircraft, did some modifications to. He decided he was interested in the home building idea. This was before the concept of kits in home building. Picked up a Stitz Playboy, wanted to make some modifications to it, and did that, and then eventually made enough modifications to it that it wasn't a Stitz Playboy anymore. It was really a more unique airplane, and he called it the RV-1, RV for Richard Van Grunsven, and design number one.
12: Okay, and then
10: after that came the RV, the concept of an RV-2, which has never flown, so that was a rather unique design. The RV-3 was the first commercially available airplane kit, if you will, set of plans and materials that you could actually build, so that you could go buy the plans, get the materials, and build the airplane from zero to airplane yourself.
12: And the RV-3 was a single-place airplane, right?
10: Single-place, single-seat airplane, a very beautifully handling airplane, a lot of fun to fly. A lot of people were interested in an RV-3, but they really needed two seats. And that's where the RV-4 came from. Contrary to popular belief, in some cases, the RV-4 was actually pretty much a clean sheet design. So there's concepts that were in the RV-3, but it wasn't like a stretched RV-3. It was actually a whole new design that was done. In fact, this year, is the 40th anniversary of the RV-4.
12: Oh, wow.
10: And over in home-built parking, there's a whole ocean of RV4s parked over there that flew in and parked together as part of the celebration that we're doing here this week for the 40th anniversary of the RV4.
12: Oh, that's great. And also a very nice flying airplane. I've had
10: beautiful,
12: the chance to
10: very
12: fly
10: fun
12: one
10: to fly airplane.
12: And right. And I think the reason that some people may be confused of it being like a stretched RV3 is because they do look fairly similar.
10: They do. And all the RV aircraft have a certain look to them, right? And they you can tell that it's a family. With the exception of one, perhaps, and we actually have that one here. It was a one-off airplane. I think I heard Charlie mention it earlier, called the RV-5.
12: Yep.
10: And we brought it here to AirVenture. It's never been seen at AirVenture before. It's very rarely even been seen in public before. But it's in the final phases of restoration. The only thing left is the engine is in the overhaul shop, so we have the old engine on it now, one of the old engines.
13: That airplane will fly back in Oregon here sometime, we think, in the next couple of months.
12: Oh, okay. So the RV-4 is powered by a Lycoming, usually an O320, right?
13: Typically an O320 or a similarly sized engine, right?
12: So then what would the RV-5 bring to the
13: table? So the RV-5 was a design that was intended to explore the edges of the envelope from a design perspective in the mid-70s. So we're talking 1975. 1976 time frame. It was in the midst of the gas crisis, and Dick Van Grunsven took some RV3 plans and flipped them over on the side that had no drawings on it and started sketching what became the RV5, and joined with members of EAA Chapter 105 and others in the home builder community in the Portland area at the time, and as a group they built the RV5. And the idea was that it would be a very, very light, very efficient, portable type of airplane. During the gas crisis in the 70s, for people that were alive during the time, you know, we didn't know what would happen next. You know, there was gas rationing, which day you could actually go buy gas, depending on where you live, was your license plate or your last name, first letter of your last name, things like that. And so it needed to be very light and very fuel efficient and be able to be affordable. So it's powered by a Rotax 447 two-stroke engine.
12: I don't think Rotax even builds those anymore.
13: Oh, no, they certainly don't. No. Yeah. They're still used and rebuilt and used in a variety of different use cases. But in this case, it's on the airplane. The airplane empty weight is only 316 pounds.
12: Oh, it's a baby.
13: So it's a very, very light airplane, and it can almost lift its own weight. So it's a really cool airplane. But what we learned from the RV5 way back then eventually was embodied in some of the key things, the design elements and the things that were learned from what was tried, ended up making their way into other airplanes. And that was really the intent with the RV5, was to build something that we could, I haven't been here that long. I've barely been alive that long. but to bring it in and to have it come into other airplanes. And if you look at the RV-12, our light sport airplane, there's a lot of things you see in the RV-12 that were first evaluated and discovered and tried in the RV-5.
12: So most people haven't seen this airplane. The RV-5, is it a side-by-side like the RV-6?
13: No, the RV-5 is a single-seat airplane, one person. Probably... I think Van says that maybe 40% of pilots, he guesses, could actually fit in the thing. I think okay. I just barely fit, mostly from a width perspective. I think height-wise I'm okay, but it's located right over here, right across the street from the Van's booth.
12: That's it right there. 5RV, okay.
13: Yes, November 5 Romeo Victor on there. Anybody who wants to see it is welcome to come by and take a look. Going to have a couple signs out there that explain some of the features of the airplane, or just ask us and we're more than happy to explain it.
12: Well, one thing I could see right away is it's kind of a high mid-wing design.
13: Yeah, so it's a mid-wing design. It's not a high wing or a low wing. So yeah. We say that we solved that problem in 1975, and people just need to know that. It's also a tipper slider, so you have to tip it up and then slide it back. So it's not a tip canopy or a slide canopy. It's also a combination of those.
12: Interesting.
13: It's not primed inside, so for those of us that are involved in the primer wars, that may or may not be an answer to that.
12: So then next is the RV6. That, of course, the RV6 became a very popular model because it was side-by-side.
13: Still the largest number of individual, for a model, has the largest number of any kit airplane ever built.
12: And then they, correct me if I'm wrong, but they also started adding the nose gear option to the RV6 model, correct?
13: Right, that would be the RV6A. And since then, we've had the 7A, 8A, 9A with tail dragger versions of, or tricycle versions of those. The RV10 is our big four-seat model. Which is only a tricycle model. The RV12 is a tricycle light sport. We mentioned that before. And then the RV14, and the 14 is available as the 14 tail dragger or the 14A nose wheel, which is the most recent, most technologically refined kit that we have come up with is the RV14. It's the most recent model.
12: Now it's a little interesting, right? The heritage. So the next model from the RV6 was the RV7, but the RV7 came later, correct?
13: That's right.
12: Because the RV8 was similar to the RV4, it's just bigger.
13: So the RV8 is a tandem airplane like the RV4, so pilot in front, passenger in back, whereas the RV6 was the side-by-side. RV7 replaced the RV6, a more refined kit with some pre-punched holes and easier to build and some refinements to the structure. And the RV8 and the RV7 were pretty close to the same period of time. the RV-10 and RV-9 again in the same general period of time. We've actually had two different versions of the RV-8. The RV-8 fuselage, there's the original fuselage wing, there's the pre-punched fuselage, which is, so depending on which fuselage you have, you actually need to order different parts if you need a replacement part or something. But so a lot of people don't know that, but there was, the RV-8 was had an original style kit from the 90s, and in the 2000s and the early 2000s, it was updated to a pre-punched, a little bit more refined kit style.
12: Now, one thing about the Vans airplane line is that they are metal, which means that people will need to learn how to buck rivets and
13: right.
12: do all kind of things.
13: There's some great opportunities here at AirVenture. The workshops that are taking place each morning and afternoon, you have the metal working, the metal making workshops. They're a great way to do something that's where you can start and finish during the workshop period of time and learn the basics of what it takes to build an airplane. And honestly, if you can get in there and you can build that little part, even halfway well, then you can learn the rest of what it takes pretty easily to build an RV. The whole idea with RVs, we talk about total performance, about speed and low speed and being able to land short and get off short,
12: yeah.
13: Controllability, but it's also cost, keep the cost down, right? But also make it simple. As the idea is to build for the common person to be able to build a really uncommon, really, really fun airplane.
12: Yeah, that's great. Well, thank you so much for joining us, Greg, and talking about the RV. One last question before you go. It might be a stumper. I don't know how many people ever ask you this, but in an RV6, your most popular model, how many rivets are there?
13: How many rivets are there in an RV6? I don't know the exact number, but based on what I do know, I would say it's probably in excess of 14,000 rivets.
12: Yeah, you're going to be bucking some rivets.
13: Yeah, you squeeze and you buck some rivets definitely when you build okay. when you build an airplane.
12: Well, thank you so much, Jay Montgi. We're on the fly in the home builders area. And we'll come back and talk more cool home-built airplanes in just a bit. 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
15: Welcome again to EAA Radio. I'm Wireless Mike, and with our co-host, Paul Predecker.
2: Hello, Michael. You having a good show so far?
15: It's going fast.
2: Yeah, it really is. And we've had some great interviews, and we have another one coming up right now. So let's get to it.
15: Dr. Ian Johnson with the FAA Human Factors Lead. And you're here to discuss perception versus bias related to weather information. Where is their bias and perception, and how are the pilots not necessarily getting all that right?
16: So thanks for having me. So one of the things we found out in some of the research that we do, a matter of fact, let's look at it from another perspective. Perception is how we see the world, right? We use our visual, and then we try to interpret what we see. We also pull from experience to give us an idea of what it is we're looking at. So pilots today, most of the pilots, they perceive the weather incorrectly. And if you perceive the weather incorrectly, it means that you're not going to be able to, when you use that information to help with decision making, is going to be incorrect. So we have done some research in that area. We also have presentations of how to, you know, to alleviate that problem with perception. Like learn weather, have a good knowledge of what weather is all about. So you can interpret that information when you're looking at it in the cockpit or when you're doing your pre-flight planning. So when you actually launch in the aircraft, you have an idea because you have that mental model of what the conditions are and what conditions you expect as the weather decay.
2: Dr. Johnson, is some of the misinterpretation or lack of a proper interpretation, is that also true of how they use technology?
16: Yes. So that's a very good point, Paul. So technology, when you're using technology, you have to be cognizant of the capabilities and limitations of that technology, right?
2: Sure.
16: Every technology was built or made or developed for a certain use. And as a pilot, you have to verify. So you look at information in the cockpit, on the glass, or your iPad, or whatever it is. You need to be cognizant of where that information is coming from, the source of the information, how credible that information is. The other problem is how that information is displayed to the pilots. Because how it's displayed, you know, we have these high-resolution displays that are coming out, And so pilots are using that information, and they're getting themselves in trouble.
2: I suppose a classic example of this is using weather information, and depending on the source of it, you might think it's real time when, in fact, it was 7 or 8 minutes ago.
16: Exactly.
2: It's the latency problem.
16: Right. And, you know, the NTSB came out in 2012 with what is called a safety alert, and that was based on a few accidents that occurred where pilots actually used NEXRED information in the cockpit, thinking that it's actually real-time weather information, and a lot of them killed themselves in the process.
15: Trying to avoid thunderstorms, it ended up flying through it instead.
16: Yeah, yes. And so, you know, on the WITIC program, what we were trying to do is try to look at those gaps in training, gaps in weather information, gaps in probably some of the technologies that are out there, and see how best we can fill those gaps. And the way we do that, we actually have research projects where we bring in actually pilots, GA pilots. We sometimes have pilots who are instrument rated. Sometimes we even get pilots from the airlines, because you want to have a diverse group of pilots.
2: Sure.
16: We bring them in, and then we build scenarios and have them fly it. And, you know, trying to figure out, is this going to benefit the pilot? How good it is? And then we take that information and we would give it to industry, because, you know, we're government. We can't build anything or sell anything. We give it to instruments. So you can see something like that maybe in a full flight or a Garmin display or something like that, right? Because they do in-house human factors, but sometimes they may not do a whole lot based on what they're developing. So we're trying to look at it from various angles, but the end goal is enhancing safety. And as I told you earlier, if we can save at least one life, at least I think we've done a great job.
2: Absolutely. Do you have research, or do you have, you know, some feeling that sometimes the problem with, you know, how we're dealing with any circumstance, but in this case weather, is that a pilot might make an initial bad decision to either continue or do something different. And when that doesn't work out, another bad decision is there to support the first bad decision. Do you sometimes see that evolve?
16: Yes. Actually, there's five hazardous attitudes that we talk about. And one that you're talking about is resignation, right? Where they tried something and it didn't work and they just give up. Or they continue trying stuff, and if it doesn't work, they give up, right? So that's one of the things that we talk about in my presentation, what went wrong, which is going to be on Saturday, I think at 4 in the afternoon. And so pilot, if you train and you retain your training and you practice and you practice, of course you can't practice every scenario, right, or every event. But at least you have to have the basics. And you have to know your capabilities and limitations. So as your airplane, capabilities and limitations, and the capabilities and limitations of the systems that you're using. And pilots, a lot of pilots, they're app savvy, but a lot of the applications, they teach you more buttonology than anything else. And whatever is on the app, like a weather app or anything like that, you probably have to learn that yourself. So, and even instructors too. I mean, Paul, you're probably aware of that. Instructors need to be good at teaching weather, but they also have to know weather.
2: They have to know it, of course.
16: Right, because you can't teach what you don't know.
2: Yeah, you mentioned the five hazardous attitudes. I think as a pilot, I've probably had all of them. Hopefully not at the same time, though.
16: Right. Well, you know, an accident is a sequence of events, right, or a series of events. And, you know, you have the anti-authority guy, the rules don't apply to me. You have the macho guy, oh, I can do this. And then the one who's in invulnerability, he thinks he's invulnerable. So he thinks that an accident won't happen to me, right? So we all talk about that and talk about how you can overcome that in the presentation.
15: So other than you mentioned the NEXRED radar thing, what are some other common things that pilots are doing wrong where they're getting the information but they're not processing it correctly? Do you have some common examples?
16: Well, we did a study with Embry-Riddle, and they basically looked at how pilots are pre-briefing themselves, right? So we did – you had pilots who were doing self-brief and then pilots who were getting a brief from a specialist. And because there's a whole variety of weather information out there from various vendors, most of the time as human beings we try to select one that we're comfortable with. And so a lot of pilots are doing that. But they don't understand what they're looking at, and if they don't understand how to interpret what they're looking at, they're not able to use that information to help to inform their decision making. So it's a lack there of understanding of what they're looking at.
15: Is that, do you find that being less of a problem when people get a traditional weather briefing?
16: Well, if you get a weather briefing from a weather briefer,

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1: Paul and I know that the static image that you would see in the book, that doesn't work anymore.
2: Yeah.
1: You need to visualize what's going on because most of us are visual learners, right?
3: Yeah, and the technology has moved on a lot.
1: Exactly.
3: From the, you know, the 30 years ago when there was that one chart that got published every day.
2: Yeah. And I suppose the other challenge with technology is, are all of the manufacturers and providers using the same standard of how they're presenting information?
1: That's where we come in with the consistency.
2: Yeah.
1: That's consistency. Anything is inconsistent, then you have a learning curve.
2: Yeah.
3: Are you working with the various vendors to try to keep them all working to have similar standards?
1: Well, years ago, we did what is called an ARP, Aerospace Recommended Practices. We came together with industry and government, and we published that, but it's a guidance document. It basically said, if you're going to present weather on the glass or in the cockpit, here are some of the things that you need to do. And that was the first step to get the consistency, because we did a study whereby we used three different vendors' products, and they all had different symbology trying to convey the same information. And that could really mess a pilot's mental model up.
3: Yeah, especially if they're using a system that they're not used to.
1: Exactly.
3: Airplane or...
1: Right, it's like using between an Avadyne product and a Garmin product.
3: Yeah.
2: We always enjoy having you here, Dr. Johnson.
1: Thank you very much.
3: Unfortunately, we are running out of time, but if people are looking for more information, you can find Dr. Johnson in the forums on Saturday, I believe it was?
1: Yes.
3: You've been listening to EAA Radio, and we hope you stay tuned.
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5: Live from the Ron Scott Communications Center, this is From the Stand. I'm your host, Steve Buss. Joining us, as he does every opening day of Air Venture, is EAA's Jack Pelton. Jack, great to have you back on the show.
6: Thanks, Steve. We look forward to this. This is kind of when I know it officially is on, when we have this session.
5: Just before we came on the air, Jack said, what are we going to talk about? I don't know. Let's start with airplanes.
6: Airplanes, there we go.
5: What's the prognosis for this year's event? I mean, we're watching a lot of airplanes come in over the weekend, and things are filling up. It's looking good.
6: It is. The pre-sale for just gate attendance was ahead of where we were last year when it was a record year. So that's encouraging. The aviation piece of it, as far as counting airplanes, you know, last year we were down a little bit, and I think we're kind of seeing the early start here. It's not predictable. It was down a little yesterday because of the weather. Today's going to be the Cessna Mass arrival, the Cherokees today, or Cirrus. And so I think, and we have beautiful weather, so I think it'll pick up real well.
5: It certainly is. And one of the things that's always fun on social media is leading up to the event, people watching the extended forecast.
6: Mm-hmm.
5: And as you well know, in Wisconsin here, the extended forecast is about accurate to about 36 hours.
6: I was going to say, until 10 that day. It's
5: amazing. But you know, people are panicking over the rain, and oh no, it's going to be all soggy, and the campground will be underwater. And there are some soft spots out there, but it's hats off to the maintenance team at EIA for helping keep things moving and being able to get people out of the mud when they get stuck. It is really something. So there's a lot of folks who are already here and set up and ready to go. And like I said, the campground is really, really looking good. And a new campground, a new extension to the campground. Things have kind of changed around a little bit in Camp Sherwood.
6: It is. The far south end, we changed it around to make it parking. Mm-hmm. So over the years, we've been, as the crowds continue to increase, we kind of do it on the fly, create a parking area, create another camping area. And after last year, we had such a terrible, terrible Wednesday night after the air show of people not being able to find their cars, not being able to find their campers. So we decided to keep all the parking on Pobresny Road.
5: Okay.
6: So we had 4,000 parking spots all in that, what we're calling the Purple Life lot. We put a tram stop in there also that takes them right to a new south gate that they can come in. So we hope that'll keep it more efficient and orderly to for people coming and going.
5: It is. It has been an evolution of people movement, not only people but vehicles. Talking to someone in Oshkosh the other day, and they said, "Wow, I just can't believe that

0: A is in town because there's no traffic jams like there used to be. And I'm like, yeah, they kind of solved some of those issues.
1: We worked on that hard. And, you know, actually it was, what, 2018 or 2019, we actually had Northwestern University has a group that does planning for events, but mostly like NFL stadiums and parking and all that. They came out and brought their grad students, and they spent a year with us looking at traffic patterns and all of those kind of things, and that's what's kind of driven our thinking is the what they put together and gave us at the end of it.
0: Good.
1: Which, by the way, I got to go back to your weather, because I sent to my staff last week, there's a great Simpsons where Bart is writing on the chalkboard, as he always does a million times, saying, Oshkosh weather forecast. I will not look at the long term. So that was kind of the mantra we used all leading into the show.
0: Exactly. And the weather is going to be what it's going to be. It's going to be hot. It's going to be cold. It's going to rain. And the only thing that we probably won't have is snow. But
1: that's
0: I never count that out either.
1: No, you guys have had snow on Easter. I was here for that.
0: That's right. Yeah. So let's talk a little bit about what's happening inside EAA headquarters. What are some of the? I know Mosaic is moving forward. What's the latest on that?
1: We have outstanding news on Mosaic, and the Secretary of Transportation will be here Monday. He was waiting for his FA administrator to be appointed.
0: Okay.
1: My understanding is that the press conference on 12:30 on Tuesday is going to be a big announcement that we've all been waiting for.
0: Okay, 12:30.
1: I'm not going to be the guy that I'm doing my best.
0: 12:30 on Tuesday.
1: 12:30 on Tuesday. The deputy administrator on last weekend, I was in Tarkio for Sam Graves' air show. We had a panel, and he was first up, and he says, Jack, I just want to let you know that we're coming to the show, and we got great news for you. So I figure that's where it is.
0: Good. Aside from Mosaic, and that's been a focus for the last several years.
1: Seven?
0: Mm-hmm. Wow, it's been that long. What are some of the other initiatives that you're working on?
1: Well, the Mosaic one. Just let me touch on that just quickly, because it's really important for people to understand that the light sport category of airplanes is being redefined by way of Mosaic, and it is an entire change to where it's not a weight-limited airplane anymore. There's no weight limit. It's a stall speed limited, but there's no speed restriction. You can go up to 250 knots. You can have retractable gear. You can have props that are not fixed. You can have – it's still limited to two people, but you can have four or five seats in it. When you go out and look at that, it's 70% of all of the registered airplanes today would qualify to be able to just operate them with a sport pilot's license.
0: Awesome.
1: Yeah, so it's incredible. So half the time to get your ticket, half the cost, and all the fun.
0: Good.
1: And so that, as I tell my advocacy team, you know, now you thought you were going to put your feet up on your desk and have nothing to do, but you made me turn gray over the last 7 years trying to get the thing. It was on Sean and Elliott's goals every year, and it was all ended up red. I said, aren't you glad we can have a discussion where you actually accomplish something for the advocacy? We got a lot more to do. Yeah. So the big one is the 2030 mandate where we have to take lead out of the fuel, and that is a tough problem to – I think guy that was running Lycoming at the time said, you know, if this was easy, we would have done it. This is just a problem we can't figure out. So, a lot of work, a lot of testing. We got one fuel out there under an STC that seems to be doing okay, but we really need to get the fuel to have an industry standard that the producers, the oil producers, will want to all go produce. So two other fuels are in work. Personally, I'm one that would go on record that would say I don't think you'll have a 100% drop in replacement.
0: Okay.
1: I think there'll be some outliers that from a detonation standpoint will be tough to handle. But I don't think that's going to be impactful. I think we'll get a good fuel. We got, you know, the UAS and I always just call it UAS, but any of the tilt rotors and all those different little things you're starting to see them on the grounds here now. Integrating those into the national airspace system, huge, huge issue, manned and unmanned, because the unmanned, we're trying to figure out how do they do beyond line of sight control of it, that you actually can't see it like you would with a radio controlled plane. And who's going to give up the right-of-ways? What's the equipage is going to look like? And we're at EA, we're holding strong that they got to equip. We aren't taking on additional equipment mandates like we did with ADS-B, and we're not giving up airspace. So. That's a big one. A lot still to come on mental health issues relative to the medical conditions. A lot of airport stuff going on with the recent movement of airports trying to develop a revenue stream by using ADS-B to track takeoffs and landings so they could charge you. And, you know, we're really strong on that's not what the intent of ADS-B was. It was for safety and not for revenue. Yet at the same time, we're empathetic to the airports who need additional revenues because costs keep going up. So we're deep into that. So a lot of advocacy continues to be at the forefront of what we do. And this year, though, at AirVenture, we've, you know, backed kind of nothing new has been going on in the home build world for a long time. And this year we've got two great new products coming from two different companies. Sonix has got a new high-wing airplane that they've been flying, but this is their public unveiling of it. And Cirrus Vans is in the final. They've got the final configuration of their RV-15 here on display and painted and looking beautiful. And they're going to be taking orders. So it's fun.
0: What are some of the things that you're looking forward to this week?
1: One of them is the public benefit flying, which we have on the plaza. And you know, we've done stuff in the past, but it's usually very specific to a certain type of public relief. So it would be either cancer patient flying. This is really a new attempt to create a venue for pilots to come find out how do they participate and what are the various options. So we have everything from flying pets or animals to the pop-up stuff when you have a hurricane or a tornado, to the ongoing medical relief things, but letting the pilots understand there's lots of places they can get involved. One example is, you know, experimental. Yeah, you can't fly an experimental aircraft commercially for medical relief of people, but you can do supplies. You can do, there's a lot of things. So we're really trying to educate and get people involved in making GA something more than just a hobby.
0: Right. Yes, and it's amazing how quickly general aviation can respond to hurricanes or even the floods, recent floods in Texas. It's always been a hallmark of general aviation. But you're right, a lot of folks who may fly experimental don't think they can do it, but they can. There's a way in, and this is a great place to find out how you can get involved. Super. And, of course, the gathering on Thursday.
1: Gathering on Thursday is always fun. That's you know, the membership dues don't pay for all of the programs that we have. This event is certainly a big contributor to all that. And then our foundation is another one because that's a lot of very focused donations that are restricted to certain programs that we have, like our Young Eagles program, which big year coming up on us. We're trying to get to $2.5 million. We're about 60,000 flights short, which is about what our yearly average is. So big push to keep that going. Very excited about that.
0: Good. And a lot of add-on programs with Young Eagles. I mean, 1992, it started out as basically, let's go for an airplane ride, kid. And it has expanded well beyond that. And it's just amazing the way the industry has kind of hooked onto the Young Eagles concept and really helped push it along.
1: It has. And we're trying to, I think the original intent was beautiful. Just get somebody up in the air for that experience. And then everybody starts picking it. You know, well, what are you getting out of that? Well,
0: what's next?
1: Yeah, what's next? What's next? And are you keeping count? No, we're just flying young kids and keeping count. But we're now putting programs in place so when they get home, we have some online education that they can do year-round for themselves, their parents, and their teachers, and more activities just to keep that spark alive if the interest is there.
0: Very good. Any final thoughts before we wrap up today?
1: Let's hope for a good, safe AirVenture, and as it has been in all the other years, we got to get back to how this was founded as far as the culture that's here is truly unique. And I think that's that's all because of the volunteers. The volunteers come here every year because they love it, and they love the companionship. They love what they do. We need to thank them and make sure that we keep them strong because that then permeates through everybody that's here. So we're sitting at the flight line now looking at people in chairs watching the planes coming in, and it's, you know, I think Disney coined the happiest place on earth, but this one's far better than whatever they came up with.
0: That's right. Jack Belton from EIA, our guest this morning. Jack, appreciate you taking some time out of your busy schedule to sit down and talk a little bit about EIA and AirVenture, and good luck this week. Enjoy it.
1: Thanks, Steve. Always fun talking.
0: All right. This is EIA Radio.
2: Here's an interview from 2012.
3: Tim Bogenhagen, so nice to see you guys again.
4: It's great to see you too, Jeff.
3: Tim, what's been happening this year? All kinds of excitement with your Part 103 adventures, and you've got a whole field of ultralights here.
4: There is. There's a lot of excitement down here. We got a lot of ultralights and light planes and home-built rotorcraft, hot air balloon operations. We got a lot of stuff going on down here this year.
3: And Tim, you're the liaison, the EAA liaison for ultralights, correct?
4: Yeah, I'm the fortunate person to be on the EAA staff who works with all the volunteers here.
3: And there's a lot of them down here, a lot of volunteers. Landon Clip is a very fortunate young man and a very talented one from what I hear. Tim, why don't you introduce us to Landon?
4: He is. Landon's a real talented young man who a lot of people will be taken with when they hear his story. We want to get young people in aviation and get them beyond the point of just a flight. We want to get them to be a pilot. Well, Landon is a pilot. He flies a powered parachute, and he spent a good amount of his young teen years working towards becoming that.
3: Landon, how old are you?
5: I'm 16 years old.
3: Excellent. Fantastic.
4: All right, so tell me, Landon, tell me your story.
5: Well, I've always wanted to be a pilot ever since, as long as I can remember. And I came to Oshkosh 4 years ago. It was 2008. And I looked at all these expensive airplanes, and I thought, man, I'd never be able to get one of these. They're just too expensive. But I came over to the ultralight run when I saw them flying, and someone told me about how expensive they are, and I thought, hey, that's not too bad. So I told my dad, hey, you know, I think I want to get one of these. And eventually, I think it was just a couple months afterwards, I started to get training from a guy named Jim Leon in Kankakee, Illinois. And he started to train me in the ultralight powered parachutes. And when I was 15 years old, I think it was, I did my first solo. And the very airplane that I soloed on, I eventually bought myself just by mowing lots and lots of lawns.
4: Cool. So, okay, so your first year was 4 years ago here. So you were what, like 12 years old?
5: Yeah, I think so. I was with my Boy Scout troop. That's actually what brought me here.
4: Yeah, so came with the Boy Scouts, 12 years old, looking around and saw the ultralights. And did you actually see the powered parachutes back then? And did that really catch your eye right then?
5: Yeah, it really caught my eye. And I just thought, man, that's something I could really do.
4: Yeah, sweet. So, okay, so you knew you had to get some money because you knew it did cost something. So you're 12 years old, you need some money because you want to fly powered parachutes. What'd you do? You got home, and what'd you do?
5: Well, before I even came here, I'd actually started a lawn mowing business in my neighborhood, and they're about an acre big, so, you know, I make some good money. And when I saw these, I set myself a goal that I would save up enough money just by mowing all these lawns and buy myself a powered parachute, and it took me about 2.5 years, and I eventually did it.
4: All right.
3: Landon, when you came out here to ultralights for the first time, and you looked around and you said these expensive planes, did you mean like up in the main part of AirVenture?
5: Oh yeah, definitely.
3: Okay, so when you came down here, what attracted you most to the power parachute versus, say, a Kit Fox or a Hawk or one of these other ultralights?
5: Well, people, when I came down here 4 years ago, they told me, you know, how easy it is to fly, and power parachutes really are probably the single most easiest form of flight. And for a kid that was my age, that would be optimal for me to learn one of those. And they're not as expensive as what you think they are. They're generally cost as much as a car, and that's something I thought I could do, and I did it.
3: So you got a powered parachute, but you don't have a car.
5: No, I don't.
4: I love it. So how much time did you spend with Jim then, taking flight lessons?
5: I think a total of 10 hours with ground and flight instruction, not very much.
4: Ground and flight. And then
5: you
4: were able to do your first solo in actually the single-seat plane that you actually own right now.
5: Yeah, and the previous owner, John Peterson, he's such a nice guy. He owned the power parachute that I have right now before I did my solo, and he just asked me, hey, you know, I would be willing to let you use my plane into solo, which is kind of crazy because, you know, not very many people would be willing to do that, but he was nice enough to let me do that.
4: Well, he obviously saw your fine qualities and trusted that you would be able to take care of his machine and that it would be worthwhile, and he obviously made a good decision. I can tell by talking to you that you're a sharp kid.
5: Thank you very much.
3: Now, Landon, have you been volunteering down here in ultralights?
5: Yes, I have. This is actually the first year I volunteered. I went down the flight line and parked airplanes for 2 days, I think.
3: Excellent. Now, tell us a little bit about the learning process of flying a powered parachute. Had you ever done any parachuting before?
5: No, I had not.
3: So it was quite the adventure to take on.
5: Yeah, it really was. I mean, there's really not too much to learn from fixed-wing aircraft. Flying powered parachutes is relatively simple, so that's why I only got 10 hours of flight instruction, because there's really not too much to learn about it. There's not much to it.
3: Now, Landon, you come here with your Boy Scout troop and with friends, but not your parents?
5: Well, actually, I come with my dad. The Boy Scout troop that I went with, they only went one time, and after that, I just started going myself.
3: So you came with your Boy Scout troop, but without your parents. Your parents don't fly, is that right?
5: Right, they don't.
3: Okay, so you got home from that first trip, and you said to Mom and Dad, you know, Mom and Dad, I've got this idea. Mom's reaction had to be like, absolutely not.
5: Yes, you got that right on the spot. It took a lot of persuading.
3: And did you overcome that?
5: Well, my dad, Larry Klipp, he's probably the best dad I can possibly imagine. I think he did some sweet talking to convince my mom to let me do that. And he's really the biggest advocate of me doing all this.
3: That's awesome. Where is your dad? Is he here?
5: He's right there.
3: Congratulations, Dad.
4: So tell me your parachute that you have. What kind is it?
5: It's Phoenix Aero. The company is no longer in business, which is unfortunate because it's really good. But it's got a Rotax 447 on it. I'm not exactly sure the horsepower it has. And it also has a square chute on it.
4: I think it's 40 horse. Rotax 447 is 40 horse.
5: Yeah.
4: Got a rectangular chute on it.
5: Yep.
4: And you're right. You know, that is the neat thing about powered parachutes is they are relatively simple to learn to fly.
5: Yeah.
4: You know, there's a lot of people whose first flight in an aircraft, for a powered parachute at least, is their first solo flight.
5: Yeah.
4: And through ground instruction by a knowledgeable instructor, send people up in the air solo. And they've been doing that in ultralight powered parachutes for many years. But I'm glad to hear that you linked up with Jim Leon down in Kankakee, Illinois, because I know Jim's an excellent instructor.
5: Oh, he's great.
4: And a good mentor to help keep you motivated. And,
3: Oh, Landon, you hang out with Frank Beagle down there then.
5: Yeah.
4: Real close to where Frank lives down there in Kankakee.
3: Our ultralight voice of EAA Radio.
4: Right. That's right.
3: I was going to ask, and either one of you can answer this question. When the changeover from Part 103 to the light sport rule occurred, where did and how did these parachutes fall in?
4: Well, single-seaters like Landon's that meet Part 103 remain unchanged because Part 103 is unchanged. So he flies it as an ultralight vehicle under Part 103.
3: And that means that most people would have to wait until they were 16 to solo a light sport other than a glider, you were able to solo earlier because you did it under Part 103, and I don't think there is an age, is there?
4: Yeah.
5: Right, exactly, yeah.
3: So that's fantastic. That's a neat deal.
5: Yeah.
3: What was one of your favorite flights? Tell us about, other than your solo, of course, that had to be your favorite flight. But
5: yeah, that was. Probably one of the most recent ones I did here at Oshkosh. Really, all the previous flights I'd done before have been cornfields and at the Kankakee Airport where I had gotten instruction from. And those are great, but, you know, it's just miles and miles of flat land and soybeans and fields that it's not very scenic. But probably my most favorite one would have to be the one I did this last Tuesday. I got up in the air and I just looked at all of the millions, well, not millions, but thousands of airplanes, and I was just taken aback by how beautiful it was.
3: So now that you've accomplished the powered parachute and you're 16 years old, what's next for you?
5: Well, what I want to do next is eventually, since I'm going to be 17 next year, I'm going to start training for my sport pilot license, and I eventually want to get a Quicksilver fixed-wing airplane.
3: Like an MX or something?
5: Yeah.
3: Very, very good. Well, so you have goals, you have aspirations, you've proven to your parents and to the ultralight world that you can make what you want to happen. So I think next year when I talk to you, you're going to be flying a Quicksilver.
5: Yeah, just maybe.
4: That's great. So Landon, do you have any advice for other young kids? I mean, people who are your age that experienced what you experienced when you came here that first time and the aviation bug bit you, like, what advice do you have for them to, like, make happen what happened to you?
5: Well, with someone my young, and if they want to go out and say, hey, I want to do that, you know, a lot of people probably say, yeah, whatever. And that's exactly what happened to me. But you just got to be determined to and know that you're going to do this one way or another. And you've got to figure out a way to make money. And you've got to somehow find your parents to get you on board and convince them that you can do this. And it is possible.
4: That's awesome advice. Be determined. Don't give up. Work with your parents and just make her happen. Just don't give up. See her through. Be determined.
5: Yeah.
4: And work hard.
5: Yeah.
4: Took a lot of hard work, I bet, for you to earn that money.
5: It's not going to happen overnight. You definitely have to work very hard to get that money.
4: Well, congratulations. It's good having you here.
3: Landon, thanks for joining us on EAA Radio.
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6: This is Squawk 1200. I'm Farid Gio along with Paul Prydecker, 1233. We're into our next guest, who is David Zahn, NASA's Advanced Air Mobility National Campaign. Now, it seems like a lot of words there, but it's kind of a forward-looking strategic look at how our airspace is going to be utilized in the future.
7: Yeah, absolutely. So the Advanced Air Mobility Project is under the Aeronautics Research Mission Directorate. So that's everything inside the atmosphere, from supersonic, low-boom travel, all the way down to nanodrones. And so what we're doing is trying to reimagine that airspace and introduce new entrants into the NAS safely and efficiently.
6: And we just had people in this group that was doing what's called UAS for STEM, and so they're working on kind of the frontier of what's possible for drones, and certainly some national manufacturers are also working on that as well. And so obviously the government and some of the agencies that support it are trying to figure out how this is all going to work together in time before you're pushed by everybody else.
7: So I think advanced air mobility goes just a little bit beyond UAS. UAS mm-hmm. is a very important part of that, mm-hmm. But we want to look at different mechanisms of propulsion. So electric propulsion, vehicle configuration and design, so lift plus cruise, multi-copter, tilt wing, and then higher levels of automation with respect to air traffic controllers, as well as pilots, and then even some of the UAS operations, remote cargo, up to air taxis with humans.
8: And David, of course, Your group and groups like you, of course, are at the forefront of trying to advance all of this, no pun intended. But then you need regulatory support from the FAA about, you know, how all of this is going to work since we're all sharing the same airspace. What's the coordination like between you and our regulators?
7: So I like to say that the FAA is our customer. Mm-hmm. At the end of the day, NASA is a research agency, so we have to explore the art of the possible and separate the real from the imagined. And the FAA, they're regulators, they're a regulatory agency. So how we work best is asking their participation on what their needs are, on what they anticipate the roadmap looking like for integration. And then we invite them to take their regulator hat off and put a research hat on and explore opportunities. The number one thing we want to impart is that none of our explorations are regulations. They're just possibilities that we can integrate safely and efficiently and keep in the United States number one economical and technological leader in aviation.
6: Let's look at like maybe a specific example here. What I've seen a lot is there's especially in the eVTOL area, the electric vertical takeoff area, there's a lot of companies that are trying to solve the helicopter from the 34th Street helipad kind of thing and moving people around more often. When you look at something specific like that, what are some of the factors that go into designing the future?
7: I think reimagining the airspace, and so we've kind of coined a term airspace architecture and mm-hmm. subsequent airspace architects that look at tailoring airspace procedures and departures and approaches based off of vehicle design, operation, and environmental condition. So how we look at a fixed wing today, we build a procedure that fits a Cessna 172 and a 777, but we don't necessarily need to build that road for like a Prius and a F-150 the same way. We can tailor that airspace volume to the body geometry of the aircraft, the design performance, and ultimately what their operation is, if it's compensation for hire for passengers or just cargo. That's ultimately efficiency is their goal there.
8: David, it's quite common in, you know, today's environment and world to start talking about sustainability. And in general, when we hear about sustainability, the obvious things come to mind, like fuels, carbon footprint, those things. But what you're doing is really, you're in a more global sense, you're looking at sustainability of the industry by creating new paths and new mechanisms, right?
7: Yeah, absolutely. You know, this is a holistic approach. So looking at even the surveying of landing surfaces. So spatial data integrity, I think, is the linchpin of all of these operations. You can't have a precision approach without a precision survey. So the supporting cast on the ground, in the aircraft, and then in a TRACON or Aircraft Control Center will all take a part in this new evolution of UAM or advanced air mobility.
8: I think I want to write that down. That was a good phrase.
6: I do like that.
8: Yeah.
6: Do you also look at how these new facilities are going to interface with, like, the ground network and things like that as well? How far does your planning go off-site of where landing areas and takeoff areas and things like that go?
7: That is a very important area of research that adjacent projects are working on. Mm-hmm. It's called a multimodal transportation model. And this industry, whether it's a UAS or eVTOL, will really hinge on pairing that multimodal model where we're bringing an Uber or ride-sharing service paired up to a eVTOL landing at your local hub or airport. So you don't want to have somebody waiting 20, 30 minutes for an eVTOL, right when they're dropped off somewhere.
6: What are some of the things that you have discovered as you sort of try to plan this future that you didn't expect? Some things that may have popped up and say, okay, this is going to be an interesting thing to solve.
7: Public acceptance. I think, you know, the studies that have come out have been far more optimistic than what we had observed. We originally took a conservative approach to looking at building airspace over zoning areas. So agriculturally zoned areas, commercial or residential, and building visual or acoustic pollution models on what public acceptance might be. And when they pooled some of the participants and occupants of those areas, they're actually quite receptive and excited about having this capability in and around their area.
8: The aviation world is often characterized as having a shortage of people, pilots, avionics technicians, engineers, dispatchers, you name it, there seems to be a shortage. Do you have career opportunities at NASA? And you're trying to desperately fill them?
7: Yeah, absolutely. I think that shortage is across the board, right, from every aspect, from entry participants into aviation to senior researchers.
6: So when you're looking for those workers, what do you expect them to be excited about?
7: Reimagining, right? So we don't want to document history. And so I think a lot of aviation education centers have done a very good job of introducing forward-leaning concepts. So if you're at a flight school or a university in an aerospace engineering program, if you're just teaching what is done today, you might as well give a history degree. And these institutions have done a very good job of partnering with NASA and FAA and next-gen offices to introduce those concepts so these new students and emerging markets can start tackling those problems before they get to their industry or agency.
6: Talk a little bit about your background, how you got to this point.
7: Yep, military. So I was an Army Black Hawk pilot. Shout out to all the Army mm-hmm. guys out there. So I did medevac and air assault, and I ended up taking a rotation in airfield operations, so building low-level helicopter routing in Iraq. And I think that helped building some of the airspace concepts for that vertical takeoff and land high-density models we're anticipating, you know, for UAM.
8: We're looking at the eVTOL market, and I mean, you can sit on the back of United Airlines airplane, and are already running advertisements for running their eVTOL aircraft between Newark and New York or Oakland and San Francisco. Obviously, the limitation at the moment technologically is electrical supply, batteries, things like that. Is NASA working on a solution to that to, you know, be able to get these to fly for an hour?
7: Yeah, that's part of that sustainability, right? If we can keep something in air, the only way to maintain superiority is to scale that technological ability. So as we scale that, we have to look at infrastructure models. So we're partnering with our community engagement activities with municipalities, so looking at their power grids. Do we have an adequate power grid that can supply enough resupply energy between buses or traditional electric propulsion with rail carts, and then introduce a new form of vertical electricity where we're taking people from to and from pinnacle landings on buildings and around, you know, around the shopping area. So that's a big part of it.
6: We just have a few minutes left, but we're speaking with David Zahn of the NASA's National Air Mobility Campaign. Do you have any, NASA has a presence here, is your specific focus have any sort of visual displays or things like that that people can at least interact with or find out more about?
7: We have a number of them. So like I said, Advanced Air Mobility is a large portfolio. So as we look at supersonic low boom transportation, mm-hmm. we have a model set up there, and actually one of the test pilots is here with us. So if you want to take pictures, ask questions, engaging from that corridor aspect or even the vehicle design. We also have that airspace architecture model where we're shrinking those concepts, and we have a visual where you can look at some of the routing, some of the air traffic management techniques, and some of the safety initiatives that we're putting around this industry.
8: You used to be located in what I think we called it the government pavilion, but now you're in one of the hangars, aren't you? Where would somebody come to see you when they're here today?
7: Just off of Forum Stage 9.
6: Oh, okay. Very good.
8: Very good.
6: And do you take suggestions? I mean, if someone has an idea to contribute to the air mobility campaign.
7: Absolutely. I think most of our work has come from the needs and anticipations and questions from the participants, whether it be industry, academia, or just government officials that are genuinely interested in this area and its safety and efficiency.
6: David, I want to thank you very much for coming here today.
7: Yeah, thank you so much for having me. Look forward to hosting you guys at the NASA tent.
6: Oh, yeah. I'm going to come over and see you. David Zahn is with NASA's National Air Mobility Campaign. 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
9: This is Digital Dave.
10: And I'm Fast Eddie. And
9: ooh, listen to the voice. It's the Wednesday voice.
10: I'll tell you what, I hate this set of headphones. This cable
9: is
10: all tangled up this morning.
11: That's why he sounds
9: terrible. Because his mic's tangled, or his headphones.
10: No, the headphones are
9: whatever.
10: Tangled.
9: Anyway, don't be terrible, I heard.
11: Don't be negative.
9: A voice from the ether.
10: I'm not negative. I'm just positive this cable's screwed up.
9: Yeah. All right. Anyway, joining us, as you no doubt have heard, is Vic Krause from the Warbirds Arena. Yes, apparently they rousted him at an ungodly hour today.
10: It'd be 3:30 in the morning.
11: Yeah,
10: you know?
11: It was really an interesting day. The adrenaline was flowing at about 3:47 today. We did an emergency VIP run to the museum for the Breitling folks, and we had to bring their race team in and then go back and shag the VIPs that slept in. So it was
9: your life is so difficult.
11: It's awful. Just awful. So, hey, quick question. How did Dave Holmes do in my stead yesterday?
9: He did fine.
10: He did great.
11: He told me he did fabulous. He said I did a lot better than you, Vic. Did he really?
9: I actually missed that segment for unknown reasons, but no. Anyway.
11: Yeah. No, well, he's a great
10: stead. You see, yesterday Mr. Slacker here was taking care of some business.
9: Yeah, emergency phone call from home stuff.
10: I got to be in charge for 15 whole minutes.
11: Oh, wow.
10: I've already been told never again will they leave me alone in the studio. But he did great. He was a good interview.
11: Yeah, I got him filling in for me again today. I had another collision of schedules, and he's going to do the 11:30 brief with Wayne Fleury at Show Center. So
9: there you go.
11: Yeah, pretty
9: breaking
11: cool.
9: him in, aren't you?
11: Yeah, sunrise this morning. Get ready. You guys, I didn't see you there, but at 6 a.m., Warbird Alley, they lit up the two Tiger Cats and the B-25 Mitchell, along with five Mustangs, and taxied out. They had a crowd even at 6 a.m. And
9: we saw a flight go over, but I didn't realize it was Tiger Cats.
10: You got to cue us into this kind of stuff because that is a don't miss.
11: I know.
10: We saw three B-25s and four Mustangs go over this morning. Can you tell these guys to buzz the campsite a little lower next time, because that is a wonderful sound.
11: Yeah, I'm going to tell you, it is a lovely sound, and all that snapping and popping and the just the vibe. And Warbird Alley was rumbling this morning. It really was. Great show. And they, like I said, they had a big crowd, but a lot of them were the Breitling people, and they knew about it. I didn't even know. I just stumbled into it because we were running them down there.
9: Right.
11: But what a show that was, and the takeoff. You can imagine
9: the
11: fury and the sound of the departure. It was amazing.
9: Now, what was the all these high-powered race drivers that are used to these exotic this and that, what were their impressions of the tram tour and everything going on up there?
11: You know, we didn't – I had a microphone, but I they were doing a lot of communicating with themselves, and I thought, you know what, I don't want to interrupt with a lot of my chatter. So I kind of let them I just gave them a couple of things. I said, you know what, you guys, when you're on the flight line today, we had a call from legal yesterday, from EAA legal.
9: Ooh.
11: And I said, you know, there's just one big caveat I want to pass through to you people. I hate to interrupt your conversations, but whatever you do, when you guys are out on the flight line today, please do not feed the pilots.
9: Yeah.
11: No, I mean, have you ever seen these guys in their flight suits? I mean, one more cashew, and that's going to be a wardrobe malfunction.
9: He's
11: right?
9: going to have to go from a P-51 to a DC-3.
11: Oh, they hate me when I say that. They do. But, hey, how about the paper today? What? Did you see page 18?
9: Not yet.
11: Oh, no. Got to whip that baby
9: Hey, come
11: open,
9: on. We you know how we work. We get up 5 minutes before airtime.
10: That's right.
11: I tell you, it's the best story I've ever read.
9: It must be about you, Vic. I'm guessing.
11: I think my name's in the first sentence. That's what
9: there, there it is.
11: Dave,
9: oh, there it is. There
11: page
9: it is.
11: 18, dun, folks. Dun,
9: dun. Warbird's Venture Tram Tour. That's free.
7: Absolutely free.
11: Totally free, yeah. Yeah.
10: That's great.
11: So we're having fun. And gosh, we already launched our first tour at 7:30 a.m. It was full.
9: Wow.
10: Hey,
11: at 7:30, what are you talking about? Yeah, they want to ride.
10: I've got a suggestion here. What we need is a camping area down by Warbirds so that all of the early birds that want to see this heavy metal go out in the morning, you know, they get up, pop out of their tent, and there they are.
9: Oh, I'd be happy to just have the trams come down to the campground and pick us up.
10: So would I.
11: Hey, wait a second. Take a page out of the chapter from the Vintage and the Homebuilt guys. Just put your little tent under the wing of the B-25. Just stay right there, and you'll know when it's time for them to.
9: We'll know when they're leaving, that's for sure.
11: Absolutely for sure. But, great couple of days already. I said to you in the lobby, what is this Wednesday? It can't be Wednesday.
10: It is Wednesday.
9: What do your numbers look like? I mean, you're running full trams every day?
11: Okay, brace yourself for this number. So Monday, the gift shop. And, of course, you know, we're like Disney. You know, I stole
9: Even the narrator said, and of course, the last stop is the gift shop.
11: It is the gift shop. And you know what? We won't let them exit on the left. They got to exit right into the front
9: right
11: door.
9: Into the gift shop.
11: So Monday, Diane Churchill told me that their revenue for the sales of all the Warbird paraphernalia on Monday was double over last year's Monday.
9: Wow.
10: Wow.
11: And I didn't get the total number from yesterday, but it was stratospheric. So it's really going on.
9: That's good. You know, and we were all wondering if people were even going to show up with the gas prices and everything. And you can't even tell there's a difference.
11: This place is packed.
10: Yeah. It is.
11: You kidding me? Yeah. I had more than one person come up and say, does it seem like there's a lot more people here? Not just average? I said, yes, it does.
9: Yeah.
11: And what I like, a lot more young people.
9: Yes.
11: And guess what? So my hat's off to Boeing because they bellied up to the bar, and I think they kicked in for this 18 and under free thing. So I think they gave a few shekels to the EAA, and that they are subsidizing some of that.
9: Right.
11: But that, you know, under 18 and under for free, that's had a huge impact on the youth attendance at this event.
9: And they need everybody scrambling for pilots, and that's where they're going to come from.
11: I'm telling you what. So, yeah, I'm thinking that everybody's going to be a beneficiary, the Warbirds, the Vintage, the Classics. Everybody's going to enjoy, you know, their increase in membership and attendance and what the heck. So, yeah, here we go.
9: And they're going to need some more pilots for those airplanes.
11: Oh, the pilot shortage is critical. Yeah, just try to book a flight to Vegas. You'll see what I mean. It's
10: Yeah, no kidding.
9: I haven't tried to book any flights to Vegas lately.
11: Liar, liar, liar.
9: Yeah, right. I wish. I wish. I want to take my own plane to Vegas and do it. He used to, in Flight Simulator, fly his airplane right down the strip.
11: Yeah, well, listen, you may be able to fly there, but after you're done in the casinos for a few days, you're going to have to be borrowing money to buy gas to get home
10: or walk. That right. Listen, the trick with that flight simulator thing, now I was pulling out of McCarran Airport with an F-18, and you hang a right. You're taking off going west. You hang a right. You go north up the strip. Watch out for the Mirage sign because there's a little kink in the strip. And if you're above 400 knots, you're going to go right through it.
11: Is that what happened to you?
10: Yep, many times.
11: So you demolished the plane before you even got a half mile away.
10: Yeah, I did.
9: You know, nobody said he was a good pilot.
11: He's a pilot.
9: Yeah, he's pilot here, pilot there. Yeah.
10: Okay. The old joke, but it's
9: like
10: reliable.
9: You couldn't see that coming.
10: So Vic, we've got a warrior village over there at... Warbirds? What's that all about?
11: Warrior Village.
10: A warrior village. Well, this is what they're telling me. It's on the schedule sheet here.
11: And, of course, you believe everything on that schedule sheet.
10: Oh,
11: right?
10: It comes right from the top.
9: Came off the internet,
11: then
9: right?
11: Then it has to be true.
10: Yeah.
11: I've never heard of what the heck they're talking about.
9: Unless it's the reenactors.
11: You know what? That may be where they're... Mm-hmm. Because we got training command. They're all flushed out. You got a beautiful operation this year. A lot expanded it, about double what they had last year, a much bigger footprint. We've got some VIPs coming in. I think it's JFG Financial have become a big beneficiary in the last year or so, and they've got a big presence right there as well. Then Fighter Town is Fighter Town, and it's packed, right? And, I patrolled the reenactors, very busy. You got to go there. You got to get up north. But Warrior, I don't know what that is.
9: Okay.
10: Well, this is what they told me, so I figured I'd ask.
9: It's kind of a coup, I think, that you've got two. You've got an ME-109 and a BF-109.
11: That ME-109 is to drool over. Did you see the engine in that thing? It looks brand new.
9: Oh, yeah.
11: Brand new.
9: Yep.
11: Oh, I got to tell you this. So over at Warbird's Alley, yesterday it was, I went to take some shots again early. I don't know if I mentioned this on the show Monday, but the B-25 or the Tiger Cat, one of them, had the most incredible graphic. You know, nose art, of course, it was a pinup model, but it was Miss Ukraine, done in the Ukraine.
10: Oh, wow.
11: It's on. You got to see it.
9: Yeah.
11: The artwork alone, you're going to be taking some pictures of it. It's great. And I know some of the moms were covering their kids' eyes, but, you know. No, it is. It's family friendly. Just teasing them.
10: No, that's good.
11: Yeah. But anyway, I had to mention that. It was really cool. The idea was cool, and the execution was brilliant. They did a great job on
10: it. Any idea who did the artwork on
11: it? I do not. I don't know.
10: Well, we have a guy on the property here, Gary Velasco. He's done a lot of nose art recently.
11: Okay.
10: And I was wondering if it might have been one of his creations.
11: He very well may have done it.
9: You know, I asked him to do mine, but he wouldn't do it. Yeah, he said my nose was too big.
11: Yeah, you're going to need a plastic surgeon.
10: Or a hammer.
9: Guy with a spray gun.
11: Yeah.
9: Oh, so we should definitely get back up there again, take another tram ride.
10: Well, here's the thing. I'm covering the station today, Vic.
9: I'll
10: be there tomorrow. It is number one on the priority list.
11: You know, we got Dave on a ride.
10: Yes,
9: finally.
11: How'd you like it?
9: It was good.
11: I enjoyed it. You had a good narrator.
9: Yeah.
11: Perfect.
9: Yeah.
11: That's what I wanted to hear.
10: Hey, Vic,
11: yeah.
10: Now that you've boosted your sales and everything, you're putting a drive-through in at the souvenir shop,
9: there
10: right?
9: You go.
11: A drive-through.
9: There you go.
11: I got to write
9: that.
11: That
9: down.
11: Let me write that down.
9: All right. I want to thank you for joining us, Vic. It's been Vic Kraus from Warbirds.
10: Warbirds Over America.
9: Or whatever Warbird they call
10: Alley.
9: It up there. And this is Digital
10: Fighter
9: Dave.
10: Team. I'm Fast Eddie.
9: And this is EAA Radio.
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13: Good evening. This is the Drone Zone here on EAA Radio. My name is Jim Gray, and this is not Slider. This is like Slider Senior. Is that how that works?
9: Yeah, yeah. He is my spawn, I guess you would say.
13: So standing in for Slider is Digital Dave, out of his normal morning routine with
9: That's
13: us.
9: That's right. Now I'm expected to string words together after 12 o'clock in the afternoon.
13: Good luck with that, buddy.
9: Yeah.
13: So the show today is going to focus on a couple of key and interesting things, starting with an overview of recent UAS rule changes and advocacy, and where better to start with the idea of advocacy and where these things sit within some government advocacy experts. We're joined by Lily Johnson, the government advocacy specialist with EAA, and Tyler Dobbs, government affairs director for the Academy of Model Aeronautics, AMA. And I have to say, I'm going to start this off. I'm going to start the battle right now. I find it interesting that we have the two of you together talking about this, because the fact that you're appearing together, I think, is part of the story here, is it not?
14: Yeah, absolutely. obviously, traditional model aviation is a huge pathway for manned aviation. So it's really important for us to have a good partnership with the Academy of Model Aeronautics. We have EAA has a lot of model related programs, our build and fly program. And even here at Oshkosh, we have the field at Pioneer. We definitely see a strong part of our membership that gets their beginning in traditional model aviation. So
13: we'll get to the beginnings, and using model aviation, as I call it, the gateway drug of aviation. Give a little for free, and then they'll be hooked. but if before we get there, there is this big question mark that hangs over model aviation and drone use and commercial operation. So when somebody is looking at getting into this, one of the questions always is, yeah, but can I even use this thing? And what am I going to be restricted to? Because just about every day you look up new info on different rule changes, some of which are more restrictive, some of which are less restrictive, some of which are less restrictive, but only under certain circumstances. And it seems to be getting fairly complicated. So there's been a lot of change in the last year or so. So who wants to dive in with... Give me a good state of affairs on who can and can't and that kind of situation.
15: Sure, I'll field that one. I think to answer that best, it really depends on where you're flying from. There's going to be kind of two options here. If you're flying in controlled airspace, you may have to jump through a few more hoops. You may need to do just a few more things. If you're flying in uncontrolled airspace, things might be a little easier for you. Where we stand is that back in 2018, Congress passed new rules and requirements through FAA reauthorization, and we're currently working on getting those implemented. You're hearing about new things all the time, but really those laws were passed, as I mentioned, back in 2018, and the FAA is just now getting around to getting those in place. We do feel that if especially for the traditional model aircraft operators who have been doing this for decades, when the dust settles, you and your kids and your grandkids are going to be able to operate much in the same way as you have in the past, with a caveat of if you're in controlled airspace, you may need a letter of agreement or instant Lance authorization to fly at your location.
13: And, you talk about the family flyers in the backyard. And these... I think that these are some of the groups that feel as if they're, whether this is real or not, but they feel as if they're the most persecuted at this point, because there was literally nothing stopping them from doing pretty much anything up until that point. So now we have some different restrictions to that. And a lot of them are saying, but how will I know? I can go buy this thing online. How do I know if I need to license that or not? There's no licensing instructions that it comes with, and how do I know if I have to stay below 250 feet here, even though I know that if I go to the park down the street, I can go up to 400 feet, or how do I even know those numbers? Where's the education for the
9: masses?
13: The daytime flyers in the backyard.
15: Yeah, I think that's where the struggle is, we have all these rules in place and they're being implemented, and there's always that constant threat of new rules, but what Congress and the FAA and others are leaving out is that educational aspect. AMA and EAA and others are trying to fill that void. AMA started, we co-founded Know Before You Fly back in 2014 with a few other organizations and the FAA. And that's one tool in our toolbox that we use to try to get the information to the general public. But I completely agree. The industry does need to do a better job, and the FAA needs to do a better job in saying, look, there's new rules here. This is where you get them. Right now, if you don't literally, if you don't get online and go to the FAA website and go look for that information, a newcomer to the hobby is going to struggle finding that. And that's where we're trying to do things. We're running social media ads, Facebook, and reaching out to schools to try to teach youth through a number of our educational programs. Because we do feel if we can teach at a young age that there's rules to the airspace, even when you're flying a drone or a model aircraft, as, you know, generations go by, it will just, you know, at that point they'll be aware, hey, I probably need to check to see what airspace I'm in, if I need authorization, if this aircraft or this drone is in the weight classification that needs to be registered.
13: Yeah, and a lot of them are, you know, making assumptions as to, you know, how many ounces does this thing need to be, you know, and I've got my little, you know, Inductrix or Tiny Whoop kind of, you know, thing. Is that okay? I'm not sure. Do I need to go get this thing weighed? What's this about? Yeah, so there's a lot of question in that. And now flipping to the opposite side of that, you start talking about drone operation in what I'm going to call the pseudo commercial zone. Common example. So again, I'm a commercial drone operator, so I'm getting a little sensitive about some of these things. So full disclosure. I'm going to try and keep my soapbox down in the corner. So but you have somebody that has a good quality drone, and they're shooting some stuff around the neighborhood, and local business sees that and says, hey, can I use that? You know, that was not shot with any commercial intent. I think probably one of the bigger offenders of that is actually schools. They often will have, you know, kids shooting stuff at the football games and or just some shots there. And okay, we're going to now start using that as a promotional tool for the school. And, you know, that gets into a question of, do you have to be a commercial drone operator in that? And there are those that would say that is, I believe, the term that is used in the FAA world is if it's towards the furtherance of commerce. If I remember rightly, you know, so if it's a promotional thing,
9: that's a then huge it's, gray area.
13: Yeah, exactly. All of a sudden, it becomes commercial it's a commercial operation at that point. Once it's used for that, even though it wasn't shot for that.
9: Well, you could argue too that, I mean, if it's for a school, that's not really furthering the school's business.
13: You never know.
9: So, yeah, I mean, the lawyers are going to have a field day.
13: There gets to be these undefined gray areas that, you know, and then you have the, but that guy's doing it. And that guy's doing it, so why can't I do that? Go ahead.
15: Try to define the flight and with the word intent, you know what the intent of the flight is. Obviously, that leads that to my interpretation and every user out there's interpretation. I know an early discussion back when Part 107 was new with the FAA, I think they even said it in a webinar or podcast at one point. They brought that scenario up and said, if you're offline for fun, you're taking photographs, and then 2 months down the road, someone wants to purchase that photo that you took, we would consider that still recreational. Now, if their views have changed years later, it wouldn't surprise me, and it all depends on who you talk with the FAA.
13: And that is exactly the case.
9: Well, another scenario is the YouTubers. Yep. There's a lot of YouTube channels out there that aren't drone specific but are using drone video.
13: Mm-hmm.
9: And if they're being monetized by YouTube, is that a commercial? Is that a commercial application?
13: That's where the toward the furtherance of commerce
9: comes
13: into play.
9: Exactly. Yeah.
13: So what we're dancing around though here is this issue of clear definition so we know what the rules are so we can stay on the right side of the rules. But what does it matter if there's no enforcement? So where does the AMA and EAA kind of stand on what is the role of enforcement? Who should be the enforcers? And how are we going to put some teeth to these rules?
15: Well, I guess I'll hop in here.
9: I was going to say, which one's sweating more?
15: I know within the AMA community, we like to you know, consider ourselves, you know, good stewards of the airspace, and we try to self-manage mm-hmm. our community. We have a structure in place at the club level, especially where we have, you know, presidents and vice presidents and safety officers, and if something takes place at that location that shouldn't, mm-hmm. we obviously have safeguards in place, and we can take the appropriate action for whoever was breaking the rules. But the bigger picture, you're right, is where's the enforcement on the FAA side of things? You know, flight standards only has so many people they can send out, and they're pretty busy with the full-scale community.
9: Yeah, right. They don't need these little toy drones.
15: Right, yeah. Right. So I think that that's, you know, that's where all these rules are coming from, is you've got these complaints, and there aren't as many as what's, you know, sensationalized on the news, I personally feel. Mm-hmm. But we do have a few complaints. We have people doing things with these aircraft and this new technology that they shouldn't be. And so it's getting the attention of law enforcement. It's getting the attention of city and county council members and things like mm-hmm. that. And so they're trying to put additional rules in place when there are rules, or there have been rules in place. Even I'll mention 2012 when the special over model aircraft was instated. But even before then, the FAA had issued advisory circulars on how people should operate, and those rules weren't enforced. So I'm not sure what you know, Congress and the FAA and others were thinking by creating more when they couldn't enforce the ones that were already in place. But, you know, going with tradition and creating rules is what they do best. So here we are. they've created new ones for everybody to follow. At some point, we hope that the educational aspect, that's, you know, it always goes back mm-hmm. to that educational aspect.

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1: Welcome back to Squawk 1200. I'm Fareed Gio along with Paul Prydecker. And to finish out this hour, we have Sean, Nick, and Jared from the National Association of Air Traffic Controllers. I kind of got that mixed around. I'm sorry, but I'm going to do a visual joke. Gentlemen, we need to talk about your flair. Those of you watching in the video stream, you can see that they have these lovely yellow vests and a lot of pins. It's pretty cool.
2: Thank you. We're having a competition to see who can get the most flair.
3: A flair off.
2: I feel like I'm winning at the
1: moment. I think you're out. Yeah, you even have like stuff that dangles and everything.
2: Oh, a ton of stuff.
4: I was only given my vest last night, and I haven't gotten any pins yet, so yeah. I was intimidated to take it off because of Sean.
5: We're always happy to have you guys come and visit with us, because what you do is so important to the system. You all are excellent professionals. The pilots and air traffic control, they work together as a team. I realize that sometimes some team members are better than others, and we want to talk about VFR and IFR operations, and start out by just talking about the things that you've learned, the things that you'd like to pass on. If you could wave a wand over to every pilot and say, do this, what would it be?
2: So, Paul, I would start with, we want to talk to you. And it might sound intimidating to be on the frequency if you're a newer pilot, but we want to talk to you. We want to be able to give you advisories, traffic advisories, give other aircraft flying in the system advisories on who you are. Again, because if you're not talking to anybody, we're going to see a primary, or we're going to see an intruder is what it looks like. It looks like an eye on our scope, and we're going to get an altitude readout if you're showing your mode C on. But we're not knowing what you're doing. So if we have aircraft IFR on an airway and you start climbing, we're not sure of your intentions. So we got to call that traffic to that aircraft and try to figure things out. So we do want to talk to you. Also, a big point for me is, if you run into a problem and we're talking to you, we are going to be able to respond a lot quicker.
5: Of course.
2: And sure. if you're not, we have to then find you, give you a code to squawk, and be able to acknowledge your position, radar ID you, and then go from there. So if you run into a situation like you have a VFR entering IMC conditions, you don't have a lot of time before you become disoriented. That's precious seconds that we're losing. That's pressure that we're losing on trying to find your position, when we should be helping you get back to where you came from.
5: And for the VFR pilot, of course, what we're talking about is, we teach people to, file a flight plan, but what we should really be teaching is get flight following.
2: Yes, sir.
5: Get flight following, get a squawk code, start talking, just so, as you said, your response time is quicker, and it really helps the other pilot then be able to understand where the traffic might be and things. So, I think VFR pilots sometimes think, I don't need ATC. That's an IFR world. Mm-hmm. But that's not true.
2: Correct.
4: Well, you can compare and contrast the two. Everybody gets taught to do VFR flight plans, and it's still a great idea. It's a great tool. But I think they're more designed for when you're flying in places where you can't have air traffic service, or maybe it's you don't have radio reception or something like that, where you might go down and nobody knows. Now we've got your route. We've got the color of your plane. We've got all that information to come and try and get search and rescue and save you. But if you're actively talking to us, that happens before you even ditch the plane. As soon as I lose a radar target as you're descending, I've already got people en route. It happens before the accident or possible accident even happens. So I think the time difference is huge, and I feel like flight following almost, in some cases, can replace a VFR flight plan, provided you're in congested airspace and places where there's good coverage and good ATC.
5: Well, of course, where you are, you're in SoCal, and
3: I'm also SoCal.
5: And then you're in Albuquerque Center, so you each have some different functions, but it's all in congested airspace. Yeah.
1: Nick, talk a little bit about some of the challenges. I mean, the SoCal is just thick with...
6: I mean, I think I'm just going to reiterate, pick up flight following. We've talked to hundreds of pilots over these last few days down in Oshkosh, and it seems like they don't want to be a hassle to air traffic controllers when it's the complete opposite. Like, getting flight following makes our job easier. We get to point out where you are to other pilots and keep pilots separated, and we get to use different altitude restrictions, so it just makes our job a lot easier.
4: Yeah, I'm Southern California as well, only on the approach control side, and I think something that is a recent development that might be news to some pilots is, because of the staffing crisis that's both in the pilot

0: side and the air traffic side. You know, pilot, we need pilots, so the pilot salaries go up, and one day Jimmy says, I want to be a pilot, and tomorrow he's flying in the airspace with an instructor. And it takes us 2 to 4 years to train a controller to get to that point. So because we're in this place where we've got a ton of flight training happening now, and the controllers haven't had time to get trained and get back up and running at a full staffing level, when you're talking about especially IFR procedures and getting instrument ratings, anytime as a pilot you can cancel, we're talking IFR versus VFR, if you can cancel IFR and do some of that stuff VFR, maybe you're in Albuquerque or Southern California, sure, where it's good weather, that's going to give you much more flexibility on how many approaches you can get done and how fast, and your imprint on the system, because the separation standards are, there's still a ton of protections for you as a VFR pilot, we just don't have to have you 3 to 5 miles away from the next guy, and it makes it a lot easier on us, and that in turn gives you more chances to get what you need done.
1: I've been in aviation training for, let's call it 30 years, a while. And one of the things I used to try to communicate to my instrument students was that if you're going into an airport that's maybe non-towered and you're making position reports, telling somebody that you're at the final approach fix on an ILS does not tell a VFR pilot where you are. That you should say, well, I'm 6 miles north, because what does VFR know about that terminology? So this is the questions about education. Do you have a lot of outreach and do kind of what we're doing here around the system to try to educate pilots what works and what doesn't?
0: I think this is the mecca for it, but in Southern California, I've gone to multiple airports and pilot functions, and you know, they buy me pizza, and I answer their questions and answer for the actions of my coworkers. So, yeah, we do as much outreach as we can. Tell them about your coffee stuff that you and Wendy are doing.
2: Mm-hmm. So my wife also works. She's also here with us. She works at Albuquerque Tricon, so she works the airspace around the airport, and she helps facilitate coffee with controllers, which we actually did over at the NBAA yesterday morning. And it's awesome because it just puts controllers and pilots in the same room, and we can just talk about anything in the system, what's going on, what can we do better, what can they do better, how do we work better as a team, and be able to make sure that we know that we are on the same team. We want to be a crew member with those pilots and be able to help you guys move through the system. And that really is our goal. And, of course, answering questions for them. A lot of pilots last year, I know, were very nervous to talk to us because we talk so fast, or they just would be a little bit intimidated. And we want to break down those barriers and just let them know that could not be more untrue. We want to talk to you. And if we are talking too fast, just let us know, new pilot or not. If you're having a hard time understanding, just tell us to slow down, and we will do that.
3: We're speaking with Sean, Nick, and Jared of the National Air Traffic Controllers Association. You kind of stole my question, but that's basically I was going to say. I think a lot of pilots are just afraid of saying it in the wrong order and everything else. But the thing is you're kind of like a therapist on a couch. Is it, you know? We're here to help.
1: Well, one thing, I mean, you've flown for an airline. I've flew for an airline. People have the idea that, you know, airlines kind of set the model for, you know, communicating. I've heard some horrendous things from the airline world. We all make mistakes.
2: Correct.
1: It's best just to say, hey, that went over my head. Can you please repeat it, you know, rather than guessing. Every conversation we've had this week, somehow the concept of a shortage comes in. You guys don't have enough controllers.
2: What
1: are you trying to do to fix it?
2: Well, unfortunately, like where I'm at here, so I'm just a controller. I work the boards. I also do development on scenarios for new training. But we are in a staffing crisis big time.
1: Yeah.
2: We've been on 6-day work weeks for almost 10 years at my facility. We work 10-hour days a lot of times. And I'm not really sure what is being done behind the scenes, but we need help on
1: that. You need
2: help. Yes, sir. Mm-hmm. We do need help. And, you know, the training at our facility on an average takes about 3 years from start to finish when you walk in our door. And I mean, it's so you can't just pick up 10 people tomorrow and then, you know, add them to our numbers. It just doesn't work like that.
3: Is that on just one position, or is that to be fully qualified on several positions depending if you're at a center or approach control or whatever?
2: In our area specifically, we have 8 sectors. And you need to be checked off on both those positions on an associate, which is going to be our D-size, what we call it, who works next to the radar controller to help do landline communications, and then also on the radar position. So we have, I mean, in theory, it's 16 positions you have to check out on.
1: So age range, when can you start? When can you, you know, how old do you have to be a controller?
0: I believe you can apply at 18, but most people don't get in until, you know, early 20s.
2: 31 is the cutoff, I believe. Okay. If you're over 31, you are not eligible.
0: I got hired 20 days before I turned 31, and I had to run through college to get there, let's just say that. We used to take a majority of our controllers from the college side, the CTI schools, and obviously from the military.
1: Sure.
0: But when we started to see this staffing crisis on the horizon, we obliterated the military list. Those guys came in right away, guys and girls. They've got experience. They're easy to check out. The three-year program might only be two for some of those people. That was the most efficient route. Then you take the college. And it's not to say that college or military or even off-the-street hires have different aptitudes, but the military and college are some sort of a filter that's already there. People don't go to college for an aviation something unless they like aviation.
1: What's the bottleneck? Is it just the lack of people, or is it lack of ability to train them? You know, where's the bottleneck in the system?
4: Well, once you get hired, you have to go to Oklahoma City.
1: Okay.
4: And essentially, it's a do-or-die situation where you get put in a simulator, depending on if you're going en route or terminal. And essentially, you take finals, you know, every few weeks, and then they average your score at the end. And if you make it, you go to a facility, and if you don't, that's the end of your career. So my understanding is that Oklahoma City can only take so many people. And so with the instructors down there, the amount of instructors down there, I know that they're working double shifts down there. There's just not enough people to manage everything.
3: And that leads into where are you here at EAA for people who are interested in maybe exploring the career or just talk to you more about their own techniques as they're flying around?
2: I would definitely say to come check out our booth. We have a booth right in the shadow of the tower, the National Air Traffic Controllers Association booth. We do pilot talks just about every hour on different topics, whether it's VFR flight following, communication, IFR. We have multiple talks, and after all those talks, we have a Q&A where we want pilots to come up to talk to us if they have questions about certain things. If I can't answer them, if it's something that an approach controller, we have somebody from every walk of life over there.
1: Thank you guys for what you do.
3: Controllers are people too. Sean, Nick, and Jared of the National Air Traffic Controllers Association. Up next from Home Builders HQ, it's On the Fly. 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
7: Hi, Mike. Who's our first guest today?
6: Well, we have Greg Mance and Barbie Morehouse from U.S. Customs and Border Protection.
8: Bingo.
6: Yes.
9: Got it right.
6: Welcome.
8: Thank you. We're glad to be here.
6: So now, Barbie, what do you do for the U.S. Customs and Border Protection?
8: I am an air interdiction agent. So I'm a pilot. I fly helicopters, and I live in Yuma, Arizona, and I patrol the border mostly.
6: Okay. And what kind of helicopters do you get to fly?
8: They were a Eurocopter. Now they're Airbus, the EC-120 and the AS-350 A-Star.
6: Okay.
7: And in this work for the border protection, are you looking for activity on the ground or in the air or wherever?
8: A little bit of everything. Mm-hmm. We do joint operations with Border Patrol, state, local, federal. We do sometimes warrants, search and rescue, looking for footprints on the ground, looking for vehicles, looking for people, drug smugglers, lots of variety.
7: And just to get an idea about your day, what's a duty day for you?
8: We have a couple different shifts, 8, 10, 12 hours. Flight time probably about 5 to 6 hours a day, probably two or three flights a week per pilot.
7: That's great.
6: And Greg, what do you do for U.S. Customs and Border Protection?
9: I'm an air interdiction agent as well.
6: Okay, and where are you based out of?
9: I'm out of Houlton, Maine.
6: Maine. Okay, so now are you looking for the same kind of things, or a little bit different, not on, being on the southern border?
9: Essentially, same stuff. Our job is a little bit different up there. We're not looking for the border crossers quite as much. It's a lot more working with federal, state, and local partners.
7: So how many of you are there that are doing this? How many air interdiction agents do we have in the country?
9: We have a little over 1,200 agents, okay. Total of a little more than 1,600 personnel.
7: And responsible for the entire U.S.?
9: For the whole U.S.
6: That's a large area to cover with not a lot of people.
7: That's right.
6: Now, Barbie, I hear you're involved with the Make-A-Wish Foundation.
8: I am. I'm happy to be able to represent the international federal partnership in Make-A-Wish every year. It's awesome.
6: And do you have people come to AirVenture with the Make-A-Wish Foundation? Or what are you doing with the Make-A-Wish Foundation?
8: Oh, okay. There's families that are selected throughout the year, and the kids have the wish to attend AirVenture, and so we help escort them around the grounds and hook them up with all kinds of great things here at the air show. They get to go on the Ford Tri-Motor ultralight rides, spend time in the control tower so they can see what's, you know, bird's eye view of the whole place, come by the Federal Pavilion and check out all the things that we have there. I think this year they get to go on the F-35 simulator, so that's going to be really cool.
6: Wow.
8: So, yeah, it's great. We spend the whole day with them, and then they get to go over to the VIP tent and watch the air show in the afternoon. So.
7: That must be exceptionally rewarding.
8: Oh, it is. Absolutely. Yeah. It is. And the kids have a great time, and we get to be a part of it. So we're happy to support it, and we're glad that we are able to do so.
6: How many kids do you have here this year through the Make-A-Wish Foundation?
8: We will have 5, ages 9 to 15. So they're a little bit older than the we've had in the past. We've had a lot of younger kids, so it's going to be different. I'm looking forward to it as well. So,
6: and how'd you get involved with the Make-A-Wish Foundation?
8: I'm a Wisconsin native, so I started coming to the air show when I was a lot younger, and that's actually how I got this job. I got recruited here, and over the years, I've just gotten involved in it and volunteered for it, and now I do a lot of coordinating throughout the year to set up the itinerary and do all that kind of stuff. So,
7: Welcome back to Wisconsin.
8: Thank you. It's good to be back. Yeah. It's 110 in Yuma right now, so I'm happy to be here.
6: Sure. We're complaining with like mid-80s right now.
7: Yeah, Greg, can you for our pilots in the in our audience, can you tell us what aircraft you're responsible for and what are they flying?
9: Sure. I'm presently flying a 210 and a A-Star, just like Barbie is. And come October, I'm headed to Florida, so hopefully I'll be flying the unmanned aerial vehicles and a P3.
7: In your current location?
9: It'll be in Jacksonville, Florida.
7: Okay, all right.
6: And what version of the unmanned aerial vehicles will you be flying? Because I know you guys have multiple different vehicles.
9: It's the Predator.
6: The Predator. That's the big one, as I recall.
9: It's one of the larger ones.
6: Oh, yes.
9: The Global Hawk is
6: that's
9: the bigger one.
6: Massive one. And the Predator is the turboprop.
9: Correct.
6: Correct. Yeah. All right.
7: I'm sure you didn't just start your flying career out with this agency. So what was your background before you joined them?
9: I started off as a civilian pilot and then transitioned into the military. And when I left the military, I came to this job.
7: That's great. Are there some job opportunities with your group?
9: Absolutely. USA Jobs and look up pilot and you'll find us in there.
6: What are the basic qualifications that you guys are looking for?
9: Presently, they're looking at 1,500 hours and a commercial instrument rating. Occasionally, depending on the needs in the area, they may go with a dual qual, so you have to be both fixed and rotary.
6: Now, did you both of you start as dual qualed, or did they give you some training to cross-train you?
8: Well, I came in under a really unique program. It was a pilot trainee program. I spent 5 years in the Border Patrol on the ground, and then I got picked up as a pilot trainee. The requirement for that was 250 at-flight hours, instrument and commercial, and I had a fixed wing only. After about a year and a half in the agency, they sent me to a helicopter flight school in California. So that was 2 months of private instrument commercial rotor wing transition. So, and I've been flying helicopters ever since.
7: And there's some special equipment on your aircraft that maybe a civilian pilot wouldn't normally have in his in order to do your work?
9: Typically, we'll
7: reconnaissance equipment.
9: Yes. Typically, we'll fly with NVGs in the helicopter, so it gives us better visibility at night. We usually have a FLIR as well.
7: What is that?
9: Forward-looking infrared. So it's both most versions are both day and night camera. So we have an infrared camera as well to help us find.
7: And are you dispatched out of a civilian base or out of a military base?
9: Both. A lot of locations are one or the other.
7: Okay.
8: In Yuma, we share the base with the Marine Corps.
7: Very good.
9: And I'm at a very small general aviation airfield in Maine currently. So
7: yeah.
9: It's a wide variety.
6: So once you find something that's suspect and you're up flying, what do you typically do at that point?
9: In my area, it varies a good bit, but usually you're going to be vectoring ground agents onto whatever target you're looking at. I know Barbie lands.
8: Sometimes.
9: Takes care of stuff herself.
8: Sometimes, depending on how remote the area is and how long it's going to take the agents to get there, I will land and either make an apprehension or pick up narcotics or whatever it is that we're looking for.
7: And like most civilian pilots, you know, we have recurrent training. Do you also have to participate in some recurrent training?
8: Yes, we do annual recurrent training.
7: For your flying as well as for the law enforcement part of it?
8: Yes. The recurrent training for law enforcement is a little bit more of a variety and it's more often, but it depends. The recurrent training for aircraft is yearly. We do survival school. I'm a firearms instructor, so I go every 5 years for that. So It's good training. It's very good training.
7: Yeah, for sure.
8: We have the Blackhawk and the MEA down on the square today, and we have the Federal Pavilion. We have our one of our boats from Florida out there. You can't miss it. It's a 42-foot interceptor with four 300-horsepower engines on it. We have the Citation out front and the EC-120 inside, so if you get a chance, come on down and check it all out.
7: You're in the Federal Pavilion from 9 to 5, is that it?
8: Yes, sir. So that's correct.
7: What kind of questions are people bringing to you when they visit the booth?
8: They're just interested in what we do, and they're kind of surprised when they find out the variety of work that we do, because when they think of border protection, they think, oh, Southwest border, but we're a lot more than that. We have joint operations with a lot of different law enforcement agencies. So,
6: What other aircraft do you have in your fleet?
8: Oh, we have everything from EC-120 helicopter, which is probably our smallest, to the Black Hawk and the Augusta Westland Huey. For fixed wing, we have everything from a Cessna 206 to a P3. Yeah, Dash 8, King Air, Citation. I don't think I'm missing anything.
9: Got Predator. Quite a few varieties of King Air out there, too.
6: Do you typically stay in the same aircraft, or do you fly multiple different aircraft at a single time?
8: It depends on the branch and the location. Each branch is different. And where I am, it's just helicopters, so everyone in my branch flies helicopters, but some have mixed. And some people are qualified in fixed wing and rotor. Some just rotor, some just fixed wing, so... Depends on location and your background.
7: Yeah, and Barbie, we have just a little bit over a minute. I'd like to get back to the Make-A-Wish. If somebody's interested in more information, or more importantly, wants to nominate someone to participate, how do they do that?
8: Make-A-Wish Wisconsin has a website, and it has all the information on there. I think it's, I'm drawing a blank on the website, but if you do a search for Make-A-Wish Wisconsin, it has all the guidelines there for nominating someone.
7: Does each state have their own?
8: I believe so, yes. I've never dealt with any of the others other than Wisconsin, but they can come on down and we'll be happy to talk to them about it. And our honor guard pipes and drums are out roaming the grounds as well, playing and accepting donations. So if they want to make a donation, they can come on down and we'll be happy to hook them up with information if they're interested.
7: That's great. Well, thanks so much for what you're doing for that group, and thank you both for what you're doing for our country.
8: Thank you for the support. We appreciate it.
7: You bet.
6: Yeah, we're happy to support great organizations like Make-A-Wish. Unfortunately, we're running out of time. We've been talking to Greg Mance and Barbie Morehouse of the U.S. Customs and Border Protection, and you're listening to EAA Radio.
10: Here's an interview from 2013.
6: Welcome back. I'm Wireless Mike.
11: I'm Afterburner Al. And yes, we heard all of those hellos.
6: We did. Wonderful. I didn't hear them. Okay. Today, we are joined by Larry and Maxine Durst. And they are the Young Eagle Award winners for the Phillips Young Eagle Award winners. And tell us, what do you guys do for the Young Eagles?
12: Well, the Young Eagles, of course, is a program where we take young youth from the ages of 8 through 17 for a free airplane ride, usually about a 20-minute ride in our situation. And we've been doing this since 1994. Maxine joined me in 2003 as the recruiter, the scheduler, and you name it, person there. And so she does all the work, and I do the flying, enjoying the kids up in the air, their reactions to the experience of flying, the flight.
11: And has this been kind of an individual effort on your part, or you've participated in a lot of rallies as well?
12: It started out as rallies. I was flying Young Eagles as an individual. I was a life member of the EAA, but not a member of the active chapter or the Roseburg chapter. And then one of the chapter members approached me and says, Larry, I see you're flying Young Eagles here. Will you fly for us? Since they had a limited number of airplanes. And I said, why, sure. And so they had the rallies, so I would participate in the rallies and also fly on my own. I was flying German exchange students, taking them for a trip up to our national park, Crater Lake, and I was flying other exchange students, AFS, and Japanese exchange students. And this went on from about 2000 to 2003, and I was getting close to 500. And Maxine, I'll let Maxine tell you how many, because I always get it wrong. How many, Maxine?
13: Well, in August of 2003, you may not know, but this program was going to end in 2003, in December 2003. And in August, I became aware that he had flown 432 children, that he needed 68 more and he would go over 500. And I thought, what a shame that he didn't go over 500 prior to the actual ending of this program. And so I said to him, if I can get you the last 68 kids, will you fly them? And he said, yes, of course.
12: Well, yes.
13: So that's how we got started. And I don't know, one thing just led to another, and we just never quit. We just kept on going.
6: So what kind of airplane are you using to fly them in?
12: I have a 1965 182 Cessna.
6: Okay, so you take usually how many kids up at a time?
12: Three at a time.
6: Three at a time,
12: yeah.
6: Okay. So how many hours have you flown to get that?
12: Since this evolved there and stuff, I'm a kind of a number player there, so I start kind of calculating, 5,000 kids, three kids at a time, but not all flights are three, and doing this enough, and I came up with 1,800 and some flights there, so I rounded up to 1,900, and the flights are 20 minutes apiece, so you divide that and stuff like this. I came up with a little over 600 hours I've been spending in the air flying Young Eagles.
6: That's a lot of time.
12: It's a lot of time.
6: That's a lot of time.
12: On a weekend, our flights are usually 12 flights a day, 36 kids if they all show up, and 20-minute flights. So it's 3 hours and 20 minutes we've spent on a weekend flying, even though it's an all-day affair there because we get at the airport at 7 o'clock in the morning. The first students arrive at 8, and we fly through to about 3:30.
11: Maxine.
13: Yes.
11: One of the roadblocks that Young Eagle pilots have after a while is they kind of fish out the pond. What's your secret?
13: Is finding children? Is that what you
11: mean? Yeah.
13: Well, I'm very fortunate then I have a good relationship with the schools in our area. And so I have developed a form that I check every year with the principals to make sure that we have good cooperation, if they are willing to pass it out. But then I take a stack of forms to the schools, and one goes home with every second through fifth, sixth, seventh grader, depends on the school you're working with, the age there, but anyhow, goes home. And those are sent out the last week in April and are due back the 1st of June. And after that, then I start making calls and doing the scheduling.
11: So I would posit to say that certainly once people know about the program, it sells itself, but a lot of people, at least in the non-flying world, don't know about the program.
13: That's right. And even though you send the form out 1 year, we only hit any one school every other year because we can't handle any more than that. But even in 2 years, you see quite a difference in the people who, well, I've never heard of this program before. Even though you know the form was out there 2 years ago, they still are not aware or have not become aware.
6: I on occasion, get to the pleasure of flying Young Eagle pilots also, and I try and get all of the people I know. And I have the same problem, that people I have known for years and friends of mine, I'm like, hey, have you heard of the Young Eagle program? They're like, no, what's that? And I live in Oshkosh, where we have the museum right here.
13: Right.
6: And everything's right here. And even people here in town don't know about it. So that is absolutely wonderful that you're getting the word out, because I know so many people who would love this opportunity, and they just don't know about the program.
12: That's very true there, and even though after we get through with the flight, the children in the plane, they thank me and say, oh, this is great, the greatest day in our life and everything. Can we do it again right now? And I said, well, we have other students ready to go there. I said, but tell your parents next year to give Maxine a call and come back. And some will, but they don't there. And this is what's amazing. They have Maxine's number and things. We have plenty of students to fly. I mean, Maxine had over 500 applicants this year to fly. And so the time to reschedule, even though we do try to do 36 a day, some weekends we'll do two days of flying there just to get them in by the time school starts again.
11: What do you find is the most effective sort of flight experience once the kids are in the airplane?
12: Well, the most thing is how, as we lift off the ground, airport elevation is 520 feet, so we're all more about 200 feet up in the air, and they say, look how small things are getting. and then they see the cars and the houses, but they want to see people. We want to see these people. How small are they? Like ants? And, there's one. Look out. They're just like an ant. And so that's they get that, and then we fly by agriculture area with cattle and stuff like this, and I say, you see those little black spots down there? Those are cows. And
11: One of the things earlier in the hour, we had a board member from the NTSB in here talking about different safety alerts. And one of the things in the safety alerts you're talking about is managing distractions. And you can imagine with three very excited kids and you're trying to show them a great time that there are going to be a lot of distractions. How have you effectively managed distractions with
12: that is very true. And, you know, you have to watch this. And I have a system set up that when I report through the runway, and then we fly up to our community college, which is about 2 minute flight. I make a 180 there, and after I roll out of my 180, I announce my next position. I announce leaving a community college, going down to downtown Roseburg, our town there, and then once I get to there, my next position is reported, and the next position. I make 7 position reports. And so, granted, the kids are excited and stuff. I have a nice thing on my airplane. I have a very well-equipped airplane, Pilot Isolate. So if things get a little too noisy, the kids are excited and screaming and yelling and everything, I just cut them off. And I can even faintly hear them on my headset there, but at least, you know, I don't have that major distraction. Then I tell them when I come, about time I turn base, I sit down. I'm not going to be talking to you because I'm shutting you off. I'm getting ready to land. That's why I don't want any distractions. So I do that.
11: What things in the airplane that you can show people the kids don't respond to? Maneuvers, things, whatever, to avoid.
12: You know, the kids are really good. I mean, the parents tell them, no, don't touch anything until the pilot tells you. And occasionally they'll grab hold of the yoke there. And I tell them, particularly on takeoff, some they'll get scared and they'll reach for the yoke. And I say, no, not on takeoff. Grab hold of the door handle or something like that. It's locked, so I know it's not going to come open there. But we've never had any trouble with the kids, jumping, grabbing or anything like this. And I think it was at our meeting yesterday morning there that one of the coordinators mentioned there that, you know, if your parents are in the plane, the kids act differently. Well, we don't take parents. The young adult program discourages it there. And I'm the adult, and if the kids get out of line, I just say, hey, you know, we don't do this up here. And I get good. I have never had a child that I had to say, oh, it's sometimes they're hyper, and they know that. I say, no, let's not do that. 2 minutes later, they're doing it. They're not doing it, but they're not doing anything bad. I mean, they're a little more noisy than I think they should be. But no, I've been very fortunate that there's been no danger or anything like this. I tell them once they get up in the air, the backseat people, if they want to take the seat belts off when it's not real rough air, so look out each other's windows and stuff. And particularly our flight path, we take the right side of the airplane is the primary sights there. And so both of them will be looking out the right window there.
14: Now, what ratings do you have?
12: I'm just a private pilot.
14: Just a private pilot.
12: Single engine, instrument rated.
14: And that's what I think is neat about this program is you don't have to be a commercial pilot to do this, and I don't know that a lot of the pilots who don't do Young Eagle flights realize that.
12: No, I mean. You read in there last night. We had a dinner there, and mm-hmm. these young students, 17 years old, private pilot, taking Young Eagles up.
14: Wow, that is the. Future, so, helping the future.
12: That is that right there. And, you know, you get a different relationship. We was fortunate to have a young man, I think he's about 14 years old, who was a junior member of our chapter there. And he would do the briefing there, the pre-flight. And, you know, here's a 12-year-old telling these kids, a 15-year-old kid, all about the airplane, how to check the hinges, how to check this, how to check that. And, you know, they relate better than some old guy up there telling them, you know, that you're supposed to do this.
14: Well, it is absolutely wonderful that what you're doing for the future of aviation and for introducing all these kids. It sounds like you both deserve a great round of applause. We really applaud all your efforts. We thank you for coming in and sharing your story and hopefully inspiring other people to start flying Young Eagles also. It's a great program. Just quickly, if people want to learn more about the Young Eagles program, do you know where they could go on the web to find out more information? Maxine.
12: Maxine does.
13: YoungEagles.com.
12: I mean, don't ask me about computers.
14: All right. And is there any place on the field that they could come and learn about Young Eagles if they're here on the field?
13: Sure. There's the Young Eagle Pavilion down on just off of the main plaza.
14: Excellent. All right. Again, this has been Larry and Maxine Durst, the Phillips Young Eagle Award winners. We appreciate you coming in. I'm Wireless Mike.
11: I'm Afterburner Al.
14: And this is Squawk 1200.
15: Here's an interview from 2025.
16: This is Digital Dave.
17: And I'm Fast Eddie.
16: And with us in the studio today is Sky Chick herself, Ramona Cox. Hello, Ramona.
17: Hello. Good to see you two again, 2025. Oshkosh. Yes.
16: You've been busy lately, too, haven't you?
17: I have been very busy. I'm really excited. I've got my plane back. I got it back late last year. I've been flying, and I just came back. Actually, I came straight here from Idaho backcountry, where I was out for 3 weeks of air camping. So I started in Johnson Creek, which is the Ritz-Carlton, easy peasy, sort of, if you know what you're doing, and then went into the deep wilderness, Fish Lake, where it was probably as rough as it's ever been, and that's super remote. It's the kind of place that if you have a problem, don't think that you're going to be able to just call somebody. Right, it's a real problem if you're out there, unless you have Starlink. I brought Starlink this year.
16: Yay!
17: And I was actually able to help some people, because imagine being in the middle of the wilderness. Now, somebody may fly by. You might be able to radio them, but these trips are so rough. They'll say, I'm not landing there. I'm not going to come down and help you. You know, what do you need? Who do you want me to call? But right. You can't do anything yourself, so it's really important.
18: Uh-huh. These are strips you've never flown into before? Is this your first trip?
17: No, I've flown into these strips before. Okay. My favorite is really the most remote, and it's a pretty rough strip. But there are grizzly bear, there are mountain lion and things out there.
18: That's actually two subjects. There's mm-hmm. the flying, mm-hmm. and then there's what you have to do when you're on the ground.
17: Exactly. I have one talk, it's on backcountry flying, right? So it's tips, things that you wouldn't consider. And then I have another talk that is on gear, both on Wednesday. One is 11:30 Wednesday in the forums. I think it's forum number 11.
18: 11, right? Yes, and the other one is forum number 4.
17: Right after that is air camping gear in forum number 4. And okay. I've been air camping for over 20 years, and I test gear. And this year I've tested a lot more gear.
18: Well, it's evolving every time you turn around.
17: Right. The gear's getting better. Everything's getting easier. But right. I figured out refrigeration is a big deal, right? And you can bring a refrigerator, but if you do, then you're going to have some way to power it, whether it's a Honda generator, which I am proud to say I'm in the 10th year that Honda has sponsored me. I mean, who else brings a full-size boat in their airplane and a motor? One of their, you know, a VF2.3
16: or a VF5.
17: Wait a minute.
16: We were talking about flying boats earlier.
18: Yeah.
16: Mm-hmm. And that's what you ended up with.
18: No, almost.
17: Yeah. Well, I bring anything from a kayak to a 16-foot inflatable. And, of course, you know, I use their generator, the 1000.
18: Okay.
17: And I use the 2200 in my RV.
18: I was waiting for her to say ice machine, wet bar, jacuzzi.
17: Right.
16: I was going to say, she's bringing a 16-foot inflatable boat. What are you going to do, water ski with it?
17: Right. No, it's amazing for fishing.
16: Okay.
17: Yeah.
18: Provided you land somewhere where there's a lake or a stream or something.
17: Well, I usually do. I'll really? Land where there's a lake or a stream. Mm-hmm. And I've come up with a form of refrigeration that requires no mechanical device. Really, as long as you are near water, I have the perfect solution that I created.
18: Yeah, well, what temperature can you get?
17: It's cold. Okay. You know, up in the mountains, it's cold. Yeah,
18: right.
17: So that's, it's
18: you know,
17: definitely.
18: Dunking your six-pack in the mountain stream would cool it down. But
17: right, yeah.
18: Not
16: well, that's what they
18: cold.
16: Used to do.
18: Yep.
17: Yeah.
18: Yep.
17: Well, if you have to go get ice, it's a $200 ice run, right?
18: Well, that and try and find it. At
17: exactly. Exactly.
16: Yeah. Plus, there's also the dangers associated with, well, not dangers, but risks associated with takeoffs and landings out of these strips, too.
17: Oh, absolutely. I mean, there's major risk. And it's interesting because the backcountry is getting kind of more crowded because so many people now are aware of it. I mean, when I started, 24 years ago, you really didn't see that many people back there. But now there's a lot more. And so you have to be a lot more aware of who's around, who's talking, what they're doing. And hopefully they have a little bit of, skill level and practice that they've done. Because some people think they see the beautiful movies and they think, oh, that looks easy, and it's not.
18: No, I can imagine.
17: Right? Right.
18: Are you flying balloon tires on your airplane? Or are they?
17: No, I went to bigger tires. So
18: right.
17: Now I'm using, instead of fives and sixes, six and eight.
18: That's still small.
17: It's small, but it's perfect for me.
18: Okay.
17: Right? I mean, because I'm not always flying backcountry. In fact, I moved to Arizona, and so it's too hot in the summer. So I plan on flying all summer, and then I'll be flying in the winter, too. In fact, because my plane is firewall forward, I just got it back. I'm looking for a partner that's a snowbird that lives in Arizona, in the winter, because then they can use it all winter and then I'll use it in the summer.
18: Nice.
17: It'd be, a good
18: so
17: relationship.
18: You're not really a winter camper then?
17: You know, I mean, I like winter, but I really like summer, and I like the western states.
18: Okay.
17: Yeah, for the
16: it's beautiful
17: the
16: out in the western states.
17: Mm-hmm. Yeah. So I'm going to be giving the talks, right. And I have some really good prizes. It's not just swag. I've got some really good prizes that I'll be giving.
18: Okay.
17: And
18: guided tour of Arizona?
17: Yeah, there you go.
16: Yeah, well, Ramona, beautiful. If people are interested in seeing your adventures, mm-hmm. how are they going to keep up with you?
17: Well, skychick.com. is my website, and then also on YouTube, Instagram, Facebook, Sky Chick Adventures. That's how people can reach me. And it's just Ramona@skychick.com. I mean, that's my email. It's
18: there you go.
17: Real easy,
18: easy to remember.
17: Yeah.
16: That refrigeration without mechanical assistance.
18: Well, I thought she was talking about a powered cooler like I just got.
16: Yeah, that's what I figured. Mm-hmm. But
18: no, she's got something much more down to earth.
16: Oh. Something a little simpler.
18: Evaporative cooling is a thing.
17: Yeah, they'll have to come to the talk. I mean, and also alerts. Even just, I figured out some new ways to be alerted. Because if you're sitting in your tent.
18: Okay, define alerts. I mean, my phone alerts me all the time, but that's not what we're talking about.
17: No. If you're in your, I'm in the tent and I hear things outside. Right. And so I have a number of different methodologies that I use that I can tell what's outside. And I want to know that, you know, is it two legs, four legs, hooves, claws, what's out there? So I've
18: all of the above.
17: So I've come up with some new forms of alerts, because the last thing you want to do is be woken up by claws that are coming through the tent. You know, as long as you know what's going on, then you can, it'll help you prepare. I'm out there by myself.
18: I noticed on your checklist there's nothing about firearms.
17: Oh, of course.
18: Something big enough to stop a raging bear.
17: Right. Yeah, I usually am prepared.
16: Well, it says here, says guns and ammunition. Below that, it says 40-millimeter Bofors gun preferred.
17: No.
18: It says the automated machine gun turret from the portal.
16: Yeah. A B-17 chin turret on her airplane.
18: Yeah. No, one sitting outside the tent on a little pedestal, and it just tracks. And,
17: there you go. Even a net for bugs. This was the buggiest year, and so I found the perfect net that you can actually sit underneath, and it sounds, that's kind of crazy. No, not when your head looks like a beehive of mosquitoes.
18: Yep.
17: I literally, when I landed, within 30 minutes, I probably had 10 bites on the back of my neck, and I found 2 ticks. I mean,
18: ooh.
17: Yeah. I mean, okay, this is serious stuff.
18: Yeah, that's something you got to pay attention to.
17: Yeah, tick remover, the right stuff to use, be aware, know how to check for yourself for that. I mean, it's rough territory, and it's not everybody's bailiwick, right? It's like 20 years of this, and so I think I've learned a lot. Yeah, I've learned what the necessities are, the tips, things people wouldn't even think about, right? Even if you're landing and you're landing over water, right? They're not thinking about the cooling air. They're not, sometimes, like Johnson Creek, you're landing with a tailwind. It's part of the deal.
18: That's not fun.
17: No, and you really, really, really have to know technique. And there are places, Fish Lake, you would never take off.
16: Well, now
17: let's
16: talk about your airplane here for a second. Mm-hmm. You're flying a Turbo 206.
17: Right.
16: And you were saying you're carrying how many pounds of gear on this?
17: Right now, I mean, I'll be out for the whole summer, right? So here's the difference. People go out for a week and they think, gosh, you have a lot of gear. Imagine if you left and you were going to be out for 3 months, everything from freezing temperatures to hot temperatures to places with lake. I'm going to the gala. I've got high heels and an evening gown. Right?
18: Yeah.
17: So, I mean, I have to have everything for months. And so I can carry...
18: That's a lot of laundry.
16: It is.
17: There you go.
16: That was my next question. Where do you do laundry?
17: I usually wait till I get to some place that I can go in and actually
18: you
17: do
18: program
17: it.
18: Program in laundry stops.
17: Yeah, I'll program that in somewhere. I'm sort of trying to sit there, you know.
18: Yeah, with 2 rocks on his bar of soap.
16: Out in the stream next to her cooler.
17: Right. Yeah, so I can carry, you know, in a 206, it's the SUV of the sky. So I can carry a 1,000 pounds of gear plus 80 gallons of fuel. So
18: now,
17: I can carry a lot.
18: Is that take you right up to max gross?
17: That would be max gross if I have that.
18: Then if I'm at a high mountain strip that's short, max gross might not be a good choice.
17: I weigh under 100. I weigh like 98, and I have probably 700 pounds of gear with me. I mean, but I'm testing gear. Yeah. I'm testing gear.
18: So you brought extra stuff that you wouldn't necessarily
17: exactly.
18: bring.
17: Exactly. I'm testing gear. It's all about where you put it, weight and balance, all that.
18: Your criteria for this is a piece of gear I would want to use, has that changed over the years?
17: Oh, absolutely. It continually changes, and it changed a lot this year because I was testing more gear, testing more products, and there'll be things that I'll be talking about in my seminars.
18: What works and what doesn't work?
17: Well,
18: the best lipstick for backcountry landings.
17: It's none.
16: I was thinking the best bear repellent because that's high priority item.
17: Actually, it's something I'm talking about because there's a difference in bear repellents. And so that'll be something I'll be talking about.
18: Real
17: too.
18: Quick, your talks are Wednesday at 11:30 in Forum 11.
17: 11:30. One is at 11:30. That's backcountry flying, and then at 1 o'clock is air camping gear essentials
18: in Forum Tent 4. I want to thank you for joining us, Ramona.
17: Thank you
18: so
17: much.
18: It's always fun to have you. I'm Digital Dave,
16: and I'm Fast Eddie, and this is EAA Radio.
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19: The members of the Shell Aerobatic Team. How do they do it? Fly super close together? Super close to the ground? Flying up and down and all around without bumping into each other? Why are they comfortable putting their lives on the line every time they fly? What does the word risk mean to them? We can't see them from the ground, but we know there are men in those cockpits. Who are these guys when they're not flying? What makes them tick? Which of them is the best pilot? How well, or not, do they get along when they're on the ground? And can they describe how much sense it makes to fly all this dipsy-doodle stuff wingtip to wingtip in the dark? Go figure. These questions answered, maybe, and more. Next. Gentlemen, you all made it, and you're in line. Amazing. Meet the guys. Mark Henley, Gene McNeely, Steve Gustafson, Jerry Fordham, Brian Reagan, and Alan Henley. So that's the team. Alan, start us off. How and when and where did you start to create this team?
20: Well, back in 1985, we were at a little community in northeast Louisiana, the town of Lake Providence, and they had an event going on. They had drag boat racing for a weekend, but anyway, between the boat races, it was kind of boring for the spectators. So they got an idea. They said, let's put on an air show, and we can have some airplanes flying and doing aerobatics and things in between the boat races. And the event had actually been going on on an annual basis for 3 or 4 years. And I had been invited over there, had done two air shows there consecutive before that. But anyway, in the fall of 1984, Steve's dad, Merle Gustafson, had died in an industrial accident. But he was kind of the star of the show. He had a big Corsair that he used to do air shows in, and he was the local hero, and he was my hero and Steve's hero. But anyway, he had passed away in October of 84. Well, we were at the event, and it was kind of a bittersweet thing to be at Lake Providence. We were there having a good time, but we missed Merle. And anyway, Steve and I were sitting there discussing, talking about his dad, and he goes, "You want to try to do some formation aerobatics?" And I said, "Well, yeah." He said, "My dad used to fly with a guy named Bob Speed, and they used to do a two-ship formation act flying the T-6. And he said, they used to do loops and Cuban eights and all kind of neat stuff. He said, "You want to go try it?" And I said, "Well, I'm game." So we went to the promoter and told him we were going to get a little extra fuel, and we went out and practiced, and we didn't kill each other. And back in those days, we went to the promoter, and they said, the promoter went to the air boss and said, hey, these guys want to try a little something new. And so we went out there and did a loop and a roll, and everybody liked it. Well, it happened that the air boss that was there ended up being a really good friend of ours, a guy named Op Gennard. He was an air traffic controller up in Little Rock. And they put on an annual CAF air show in Pine Bluff. And Op goes, you guys got to come to Pine Bluff. And this was about 2 weeks later. And so we came up there, and actually it was kind of Op's idea. There was another fella, a guy named Ben Cunningham, who flew with us for 12 years. He said he wants to get in on the fun too. So y'all come up a couple of days early, we'll buy you some extra gas, and y'all go put together a routine. And that's how it got started.
0: So it started with you and Steve.
20: Yes.
0: How was the beginning for you, Steve?
21: What was that question?
0: How was the beginning with Alan for you?
21: Oh, it was great. It was great. You know, he's kind of going through the main part of it. Some of the fun stuff of it was trying to figure out who's going to fly where, who's going to lead, which side are you going to be on? You going to be on the right wing or the left wing? Well, most people don't like to fly the left wing. You usually start the beginners out on the right wing. But Alan and I had really more experience than Ben Cunningham did, but we said, well, we'll put him in the lead.
20: Yeah.
21: Oops. We started in there and downhill, and we're coming in, and next thing you know, Ben's turning left, turning right, turning left. Finally, me and Alan spread out, and we actually looked across at each other and went,
20: where are they going?
21: What the blankety blank is he doing? So Alan says, I'm lead next. I'm like, we ain't doing that. So we put him up in there in the lead, and he was a natural at it. Alan just has got a knack for never putting the team in a dangerous position. He used to just awe me when we arrive at an airport, such as Oshkosh or anything. He would way out listen to everything. He'd been a great air traffic controller. He could tell where everything was, where everybody was, and he would just position us every time at the safest spot. And then 24 years he and I flew together, he never scared me once.
0: Wow.
21: So we've became great friends, and we've done a lot of things that we probably can't even tell you guys about.
20: Yeah.
21: We've had a good time.
0: When did it become four aircraft?
21: It was three for a long time. I ended up starting another business, and I thought, look, I got to cut back. I can't be doing quite this much. And we had Gene on, so he and I were kind of sharing shows. And Gene and I were splitting shows. Well, what happens when we all four finally end up there? Well, let's go try it. And Gene says, well, I want to try a slot. And we did an air show. I think the first one was in Jackson, wasn't it, when we did the first four ship?
20: So, yeah.
21: And I don't know. It just, people love the four ship better than the three. And so here we are.
0: So who were the new two?
22: When Ben decided, after 12 or 13 seasons, he decided to go do something else. And they needed somebody to fill in. And like I said, in the beginning, they were three airplanes. Well, Gene came along and said, look, you know, I don't want to be splitting with anybody. I want to go to all of them. And so Alan was leading and Gene was flying. And so then Steve and I started splitting shows. And so I took Ben's place. And basically what I did was I came on and I flew the right wing. And I stayed on the right side for 12 years.
0: So how many years have you been, all of you, as a team?
20: This is our 32nd season.
21: 32nd season. I'm the only original member.
20: Yeah.
0: Wow.
21: Flying, actually. Anyway, thank you.
0: How many shows do you do a year?
21: Between 20 and 25. I think we got, what, 22 this year?
22: Yeah, somewhere along there.
21: Yeah,
22: like it's that. Amazing. We'll start off, we'll leave ICAST, and we'll maybe leave out of there with 20 air shows, and then all of a sudden we'll be down to 18 and think, man, this is, you know, because we'll have some cancellations. And the next thing you know, you get phone calls, and then you're back up 22, 23. So it's kind of a moving number, but we'll end up about 22 or 23.
0: So is all of your work in the summer?
22: Yeah, air show season in general is usually from about mid-March to the very beginning of November. For example, but like Florida and South Texas, they'll actually, I mean, we've done shows in South Texas as early as February. Mm-hmm. And of course, a lot of people, and we've done a few where we've gone, like we went to El Salvador here several years back, and that was a January show. And so south of the border, they, you know, it's always hot down there.
0: So how often do you fly together in what I'll call the off-season? Do you fly together at all?
22: Not as a team.
20: Not a lot.
22: I mean,
21: I'm an ag pilot, also had a aerial application business and farm, and we all had other things, you know, that we did. And we kind of did this on the side. And then, but once AeroShell came on, I don't know, it just kind of tagged you. So we got busier.
0: When did you become involved with Shell?
21: 2001
20: was our first year.
21: And they've been great to us. Just great.
0: So do you all have other jobs? Well, you just mentioned yours, mm-hmm. Steve. Do you all have other jobs?
20: Yeah, we all did.
22: Well, yeah, we had a family wholesale parts business, but we actually sold that in 2003. 2003 had to be a really good air show year because it was the 100th anniversary of flight, and we did like 31 shows that year. And I was trying to run a business and fly air shows, and I got to where I couldn't do both. And so I had to make a decision. Either I was either going to have to quit the team or sell my business. And so I loved doing what I was doing, and I wasn't getting rich, but I was making some money. And so we ended up, we sold the business. And so we've been basically doing air shows. We call it full time, but it's, you know, it's 20 something weekends a year, you know, but all of us do other things. I mean, you know, I'm an A&P, so I work on other airplanes. I'm also an examiner, so I do, you know, flight tests. But it gave me a lot of free time to do a lot of other flying that I would not have normally been able to do. I fly for the Collings Foundation. I fly their bombers and on tour with them, and I spend about anywhere from 8 to 10 weeks a year with them. And so it's stuff that I wouldn't have been able to do if I still had my business.
1: I met these boys, and they were doing some air shows, and I got the opportunity to get to try to do some formation with them, and it developed where we were getting more popular and booking shows, and it started out, and we decided on a four-ship, and I told them, I said, look, I'll come on board. I'd already retired many years ago, even at about the time I started with these boys. I told them I would come on board if they would get serious about it, and we could go out and try to market ourselves with sponsors and make this a business, not a plaything, because most air show people have something else going and they don't do this full time. And I said, if I'm going to do it, I want to be compensated and I want to be sponsored. And we agreed on that, and then we started beating on doors and got some good sponsors, especially AeroShell. And this thing has become a total year-round business now. And the question was, I think I started in full-time in 95, I'm guessing. Was when I started.
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9: Well, it's really EAA, cool. 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So who have we got, hon?
5: We have Ron Luck with us today, and Ron is the CEO and president and owner of Compair Aviation, and they are known for a number of different kinds of aircraft. 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
1: Florida on the East Coast. So if I walk out on the ramp in my office, I can see the vehicle assembly building of Cape Canaveral.
2: Oh, that I know exactly where that is. Yeah. So
1: we walk out and watch Elon or whoever launch, and it's gotten to be there's a launch. You walk out, yeah, there it goes, and go back in. You know, it's because you're so used to it, and we have customers that come in and like, can I see a launch?
2: Isn't that weird? Yeah. Is that a weird sensation?
1: It is. Because one of my customers came in and he said, I said, yeah, I'll call Elon and tell him, hey, can you do this at 3 today? You know, I've got a guy here who wants to see you go.
3: Yeah, we'll put it on Twitter. Oh, yeah. No, it's not called Twitter anymore. Ooh. Sorry. But you're a contractor to the aerospace industry, really, aren't
1: we
3: you?
1: We do some work for SpaceX, Blue Origin, ULA. Because our CNC house does that kind of stuff. We have some big CNC machines that do that.
2: Well, but that makes sense from a location perspective and also from a skills perspective, right, with your workforce, that you would be able to do that. The best part of that, though, is that makes it more affordable for you to do the kits.
1: Yeah, and we have access to very smart people, which I'm not one of, but... No, we do. The resources at the Space Center are incredible. So in that respect, we're lucky. And it's easier for us to recruit people because who doesn't want to live in Florida? Well, okay, some people don't. But
2: yeah, I was going to say, I live in Florida, and right now I'm very happy that I'm here.
3: A little toasty down there.
2: Yeah.
3: But that's
2: yeah.
3: Okay.
1: I sweat better than I shiver, so it's okay.
3: When I was over at your display the other day, the exhibit the other day, I saw these aircraft that I had not seen before, quite honestly. I saw the 6.2 of the Comp Air, the
1: that's
3: piston.
1: That's our new one.
3: And then the mock-up. No, it wasn't a mock-up. It was just a bare fuselage of the turbine, which I guess you're going to put a Walters into?
1: Yeah, the 601D. So that airplane will fly. That's an actual flight article.
3: And so is it sold already?
1: Yes, as a matter of fact, it is.
3: Oh, darn.
1: But he's willing to make a deal with some of these companies.
3: Yeah, okay. Well, now, how did you happen to pick the Walters engine for that?
1: We've been using Walters for a very long time. In fact, we were the first experimental company, home-built, to pick up and use a Walter engine and then offer them for our kits. So we have about 200, and I believe it's 280 Walter-powered airplanes flying.
2: That's a lot of turbine aircraft in the kit industry.
1: Yeah.
2: I would say that's a healthy chunk.
1: Mm-hmm. Mm-hmm.
3: Yeah. We know people on the field who have built smaller aircraft, and they hear, build a turbine airplane?
1: Why not?
3: That's a composite that carries the six.
1: Yeah.
3: Sounds like an incredible project. I mean, is it overwhelming to some people?
1: Yeah, I would imagine for some people it would be, but it's not that. Particularly the new airplane, is the culmination of what we've learned over the years in building airplanes to make it simpler and easier and stronger, lighter. So what you see there is an awful lot of experience.
3: We're speaking with Ron Luck, who's the CEO of Comp Air. And down in, should we say Titusville? That's the...
1: Yeah, that's where the office is,
3: That's where all the rocket launchers are, mm-hmm. too. And when you mentioned that you've learned a lot of things over the years, what changes to the way you build the kit parts, or what's the most dramatic one that you remember?
1: Well, we've learned how to build parts to make it easier for the builder, so things that are fixtured properly that interlock and make it so you almost can't make a mistake. Where the hinge points go in the, for instance, in the bottom of the wing, it's all molded in. Where you can't mess up. You can't. It's all molded for you. The holes are there. You just push a piece of CNC'd. It goes in. So it does. It works really, really well. It does take some of the artistry out of it, though.
2: Yeah, but in a lot of ways, as the kit manufacturer, you kind of want to do that, right?
1: Absolutely. I mean,
2: you want to standardize what the product ultimately becomes. And even though, yes, it's experimental aviation, every time they start to

0: change things, you probably, your heart palpitates a little bit, doesn't it?
1: Yeah. We hate, I'm sorry to say it, we hate changes. And if people ask us, can I do this, can I do that? And the answer is, we tried that before, and it doesn't work. So, no. And they do it anyway. Yeah. And then the other one is the automotive engines.
0: It's okay. You can say it. It gives me pause. Gives you pause is fair because it opens a giant unknown. And there have been some bad accidents that have happened because of those unknowns.
1: Yeah.
0: And we are not dissing auto engine installations by any stretch of the imagination. But it just opens up this big, giant, I'm not using negative, metaphors or anything like that. It just opens everything onto a different plane. And these are the reasons why, even with the new kinds of test rules that are coming out for test flying your kit airplanes, if you've got an uncertified engine or an unknown engine, you're going to end up out there for a long time in test phase.
1: Yes. The other thing that happens, and as a manufacturer, when an engine fails and it's whatever it is, nobody reports that. They only say, a comp air crashed or a comp air went in. No one says, it was an LT whatever engine and that's what the failure was. They just know it was my airplane.
0: Correct. And that's bad publicity no matter how you slice it. I get that. I really do get that.
2: Well, I'm imagining as a builder, I'm getting on with my turbine comp and I'm making good progress and it's time to swing the engine in there. I'm not going to do that in my garage because I'm not building it in my garage anyway. But how, you've got to have help to do that. I mean,
1: it's not a particularly heavy engine, so it's no harder to install and hook up as a Lycoming or a Continental is. It's different. And we also offer assistance. We've flown out to different airports
2: with an
1: engine guy and say, hey, let me look at this. We've gone out to just do the first runs. The funny part about the difference between a piston and a turbine is as soon as the engine starts, if it's a piston, you're happy. It's like, good, the engine starts, everything's great. With a turbine or a jet, it's just the opposite. It's like,
0: The engine started,
1: The engine started, because that's when the bad things start to happen. And so it's just kind of an interesting teaching, and that's what we try to do. We emphasize safety and teaching to our customers.
0: There's got to be a lot of teaching, I would think, because you see a lot of customers who are coming from a pure piston background.
1: Right.
0: What's involved in getting them up to speed for that, Walter?
1: We encourage people to come down to the engine manufacturer, and they have a cutaway engine, and they will go through the different components of the engine, how it works, what it does, and then we prefer to do the first runs on the engine if they'll let us do it, to fly somebody out there and do the first runs and the first taxi tests and everything and teach them how to start the engine and properly manage it, because once you do that, a turbine engine is a more reliable, far better engine. Well, not really better, but they're great, they really are, but it's a different management.
0: Correct. Are you seeing that that is the engine that everybody wants in that airplane now?
1: Well, yeah, everybody wants it. Everybody wants all the power they can get. Let's face it. Everybody wants an airplane that lands at 20 miles an hour, cruises at 300, costs $2 an hour to run. That's what I want. But so, they all want all the power. They burn a lot of fuel.
0: Yes, they
1: do. So you do have to take that into consideration. But, yes, I love the engines.
0: But you've constructed this airplane so that it holds a lot of fuel.
1: Yeah, we carry in the turbine, we're carrying about 230 gallons. So it gives us a really good range.
2: I saw that first fuselage at the exhibit. Where is the completion of the first kit? I mean, is it complete? I don't mean built, but have you
1: built
2: the whole thing? And then,
1: We have full production tooling.
0: So where on the field can people find you?
1: At Titusville Field?
0: No.
1: We're in booth 315, 314.
0: Perfect. Now.
1: By Theater in the Woods.
0: Now, at Titusville and online, where can they find you?
1: Just look us up, compairaviation.com.
0: Okay. That makes sense.
1: We're at Merritt Island and at Sebastian Communications. We own their hangar. We own them now. And at Titusville, we're on the west side of the airport. We have a big building there.
0: Fantastic. But they should call before they come there.
1: We give tours. We're happy to receive people. It's great.
2: Wow. Hey, Ron, thanks for coming. We barely scratched the surface. I feel like we want to do another session, but we don't have time.
0: No.
2: So, Ron Luck, thank you so much for joining us today on EAA Radio.
1: Well, thank you very much.
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14: Were you in Oshkosh in 2022? Here's an interview from that year.
2: And this is Digital Dave.
15: And I'm Fast Eddie.
2: And I'm still trying to get those kinks out from being under the seat.
15: I told you to be careful that you got to stretch first.
2: Got to fly a better airline.
15: Yeah, really.
2: And joining us is Mr. Rich Zadow. Is that anywhere near right?
16: Yeah, that's pretty close.
2: Okay, pretty close.
16: I've heard it all.
2: Close yeah, enough. I'm sure you have. And you were always last when they went alphabetically.
16: That's right. Get used to it.
15: There are advantages to that.
2: Yeah. Anyway, he is the founder of the Rutan Flight Experience, Rutan Aircraft Flight Experience.
16: Yes, sir.
2: I got to get that last word in there.
16: Yeah.
2: And you have with us Jim.
16: Jim Springer.
17: Good morning.
2: How you doing, Jim?
17: Awesome.
2: All right. I noticed I was up there, and you guys got a good selection of Rutan aircraft sitting there, including the Viggen, which I think is one of the coolest.
16: Yeah. Well, that's our big news this year is Rutan Aircraft Flying Experience made a Viggen fly. Coincidentally, it worked out that it was the 50th anniversary of the Rutan Viggen. Burt flew his here in 1972. And there are none flying other than ours that we know of. And I keep saying I hope I'm proven wrong because it's the 50th anniversary. And there's other Viggens out there. Come on, guys, dust off your Viggen, bring it to Oshkosh. It's the 50th anniversary. But we haven't found any, and so that's kind of big news, too. So,
2: you know, the one thing, the fiberglass airplanes don't degrade like a metal one would, so they got to be somewhere.
16: Oh, yeah. I talked to guys that have Viggens, but there's nobody really flying them. Charlie Spinelli flew with us in 2019 when we did the flying display of Rutan airplanes, and then he donated his to the Pima Air Museum. So for a while, there were none. And in 2019 at Oshkosh, we were approached by a gentleman named Scott James who donated the airframe that we have now, Lady Vi, and as a nonprofit, we didn't have a lot of funding, so we didn't have much to do with it until an engine was donated to us at the end of 2020, and that really kicked off the project. And what's cool about Lady Vi is it's not just the only flying Viggen in the world, it's also the newest Viggen in the world because it had never flown before. So we completed the airframe, completed the project, got our airworthiness certificate on June 13th, and got it here to Oshkosh in time.
2: Barely, huh?
16: Yeah, just barely. But the really wonderful story about it is it was all done by volunteers and donations. It's one of the first times for RAFE we really connected with companies like BNC Specialties and Lightspeed Engineering. These people donated components to us to get the airplane flying. So it was really a grassroots effort. And if you look at our airworthiness certificate, it says under builder, routine aircraft flying experience.
10: Oh, nice.
16: That's cool. So
10: yeah, that is cool.
16: Yeah, yeah, it was really, really grassroots stuff, and we're thrilled to have the airplane here. Yeah.
10: How's it fly?
16: Flies like a long easy on slow motion.
10: I would think it would be have quicker responses. It's got shorter wings.
16: It is. Well, the low aspect ratio wing creates a lot of lift. It's very docile. And it's a fun airplane to fly. It's real pitch sensitive, and it has some unique features. It uses reflex and ailerons. The aileron trailing edges move from 0 to 8 degrees up. So at different configurations, like for takeoff and landing, you use more reflex than none. And then if you go fast, you take it down to zero. And that's all kind of news to us. And the biggest thing to us is it's made of wood. And I remember we're standing in the shop looking at it when we were getting ready started, and Robert Harris, who owns Jet Guys, and I are standing there, and we're talking about we're going to do this and do that. And I said, wait a minute, this is wood. It's not fiberglass and foam. And do we even have wood in the shop? He said, no. So it took a kind of a mental shift there to figure out stuff. But we've had a lot of fun with it, learning a lot about the airplane. And what's really cool is I've met a bunch of Viggen people that have come forward. I had dinner last night with Rob Smith, who's got like 450 hours in his Viggen, flew it for 20 years.
10: Wow.
16: And so those people are starting to come out and meet us, and the word's getting out that there's another Viggen.
10: Good. Hopefully they'll bring their airplanes.
16: Yeah.
15: Richard, my question is this. Why aren't these people flying the Rutan aircraft more than they are? Is there any quirk to them that makes them more difficult to fly, say, than a conventional aircraft?
16: No, not at all. An easy is an airplane. It flies just like an airplane. There's some differences in it, and that's the only thing. Takeoff and landing, mostly the attitude. You don't flare them. You fly them on the ground. That's all that stuff that we teach in the Kennard Flight Academy. But they're actually very easy airplanes to fly. They're just different. And once you get past the differences, it's a piece of cake.
10: So most of the pilots are just getting too old, or what?
16: Yeah, and that was the motivation for me to start Routine Aircraft Flying Experience. I tell a story in 2014. I was walking down a flight line where, you know, and I've been involved with this for, I hate to admit how many decades, but where I used to see hundreds of EZs parked on a flight line. I counted 12. And I asked my peers that I've been around with for those decades, I said, where is everybody? And they said, well, everybody's old, you know, and the airplanes are, you know, nobody's flying anymore or whatever. And I said, well, so what's going to happen? And they said, well, that's the cycle of life. You know, we had our day. And I said, I don't like that answer. So I started this nonprofit venture to get Rutan aircraft back out in front of the public. And that's what we've done. And this is our seventh year now. We have 9 flying airplanes that have been donated to us. Lady Vi is the 9th one. And after Oshkosh, I'm going to Florida to pick up our 10th donated flying airplane. And we have projects and we have volunteers. It has really been a great, rewarding project for me to see this nonprofit grow and things that we've been able to accomplish.
10: Wow.
15: This airplane that you're going to pick up in Florida, is it flyable or are you trailering it back?
16: No, it flies.
15: Oh, that's good.
16: All of our airplanes fly. As unlike a lot of nonprofit museums or those kind of organizations, we're not interested in static displays. We don't have a building. We don't have a physical building to put stuff in and have a museum. Our focus is on flying the airplanes, because the best way to keep Rutan stuff relevant to the public and visible is to bring them here, fly them in front of the public like we did in 2019, and take them to the fly-ins and the pancake breakfasts and all that stuff. So,
10: I can remember going to Chino in the 1980s, and it was just rows and rows and rows of very easies and such. Yeah. And now you're saying they're all hidden under trees somewhere.
16: Well, they're not all gone, but the majority of them, you know, a lot of people just aren't flying a lot. So we're trying to get new people. Rutan Aircraft Flying Experience is outwardly focused. There's another group, Kennard Owners and Builders Association, and they're really good, and they're inwardly focused on the owners, and they talk about technical stuff like that in their newsletter. We're looking for new people to get involved. We're looking to grow the ranks of Kennard pilots.
10: Have you thought of becoming like an aircraft broker?
16: No.
10: A middleman?
16: No. I always tell people the reason I chose the nonprofit model, because there's no money in this. there's never been a profit motive in this. It's been just preserving BERT stuff. And one of the things that we are trying to promote, though, is this is why Jim is here. Jim's in charge of our formation operations. We've teamed up with Formation Flying Incorporated. We've had a couple of formation clinics. We're trying to do what the RV guys have accomplished, and they're way ahead of us. Because in 1995, we had an event here at Oshkosh called the Glass Overcast. and we flew 35, I think, Easies over the air show to commemorate the 20th anniversary of the Easy. And so we want to do something for the 50th. So that's why I'm bringing Jim's here to talk about our formation stuff.
10: Okay. What kind of pilots are you looking for? Anybody with a Rutan product, basically.
17: Sure. We...